0: very hot, high of 100 and a low of 74. On Friday, very hot, a high of 100, a low of 74. On Saturday, very hot, a high of 98 and a low of 69. And on Sunday, not as hot or humid, a high of 88 and a low of 65.
1: Well,
0: that 88 is going to look darn good.
1: I know. Cool. Well, we have a party in the Berkshires. Well, we have a party Saturday, too, but that's going to be hot. I'll be in the house.
0: Yeah.
1: But maybe the Berkshires will be even cooler on Sunday.
0: Yeah.
1: So maybe I'll
0: probably be
1: all right. Yeah.
0: Maybe a good day for Tanglewood.
1: Yeah, our neighbors just went to Tanglewood last night, and a storm rolled in about 7 or 7:30, and I thought, they were saying severe storms in the Berkshires, so I wonder if they got caught at Tanglewood.
0: We've been up there during one of those storms rolls in over the mountains. Boy, it's crazy.
1: Yeah.
0: Okay, so much for weather. That brings us to the lottery numbers. And I'm going to begin with the Mass daily numbers. Drawing was Tuesday, June 30th. Your midday numbers, 4579. And your evening numbers, 0957. If you have these numbers, all four in their exact order, your payout for midday is $5,194, and your payout for evening is $4,935. Now I will read Mega Millions. Drawing was Tuesday, June 30th. 26, 41, 50, 53, 62, with the Mega Ball 12. Estimated jackpot, $511 million. That's
1: nice
0: growing.
1: Number, yeah.
0: Yeah. All right, now I'll read Mass Cash. There's two drawings a day, midday and evening. Drawing was Tuesday, June 30th. So your midday numbers, 1, 7, 10, 12, 30. And your evening numbers, 1, 5, 12, 31, 35. Okay, now we go to Megabucks. This drawing was Monday, June 29th. 3, 6, 16, 18, 37, 40. Estimated jackpot was $21.35 million, but no one got all six numbers. So the jackpot goes up to $21.6 million. There were four people that matched five numbers.
1: So that's the one
0: that's
1: you told $5,000.
0: Yeah. All right, now Millionaire for Life. Drawing was Tuesday, June 30th. 1, 4, 9, 45, 54, with a Millionaire Ball 2. And finally, the Powerball. Powerball drawing was a Monday, June 29th. 10, 14, 41, 53, 59. With the Powerball 3 and the Power Play 2. Jackpot for those numbers is $360 million. There was no winner, so it'll go to $375 million. But I don't know if anybody realizes. So in Megabucks, if you match five out of the six numbers, you get $5,000. Well, because of this jackpot, I guess, for Powerball at $360 million, if you match five numbers, you get $1 million.
1: Oh,
0: yeah.
1: I didn't. Well, listen to me. Like, I'm going to run out and buy these tickets.
0: Well, it just says, you know, you don't have to get all six numbers to get a good payout. $1 million for five numbers.
1: I'll keep it in mind, Maria. I'll meet you at the counter to buy. Yes. Don't worry, folks. We won't be there.
0: I'm not usually buying these either. So I don't know why I'm so excited.
1: No. But that's interesting because I did not know that. And I bet a lot of people don't know.
0: Yeah.
1: Every night when we watch the Red Sox game, they have this thing where you can bet on who's going to hit the longest home run that night, not just on that particular team, across baseball.
0: Oh.
1: And my husband says the same thing. Well, now that's a fool's bet. How are you going to? And, you know, I say to him every night, you say it every night. Why? We know we're not going to bet on it. But there are people bet on the most ridiculous things in the world.
0: Well, some people have their players that they know frequently hit a home run.
1: Right.
0: So they might bet on them if they really like them. But
1: oh, good grief. I mean, I like baseball, but I'm not so much. Good grief. So, speaking of baseball, what a segue. Today's edition of sports is brought to you through a generous contribution from A to Z Moving and Storage, 41 Chapin Street in West Springfield. Their motto is Happy Feet Move Faster. And I happened to see two trucks at two different locations yesterday moving people, A to Z Moving. So they are very popular.
0: Yeah.
1: Okay, enough of that. Now we're on to sports, and let's get the Red Sox out of the way. They were doing so good. And then last night, there was this altercation, so shall we say.
0: Really?
1: The night before, Wilson Contreras got into an altercation and was thrown out. The first baseman, he struck out. He didn't agree with that, got into a big altercation. Well, last night, and to this moment, I can't tell you what was said. He struck out. He started to walk down to first base or toward the dugout, and the pitcher said something. And, of course, it erupted. He went after Contreras, ran after the pitcher. Of course, the teammates on the other team are protecting the pitcher. The whole bullpen empties out. I mean, that's even foolish. Like, those guys are going to do something. They run all the way across the field. And it just erupted. It went nowhere. So, but what happened, and I don't understand this, the manager of the Red Sox got thrown out.
0: Mm.
1: Contreras got thrown out second night in a row, and another player got thrown out. Nobody on the Washington Nationals got thrown out.
0: Mm.
1: And it was because the pitcher said something right up front. So it was an exciting moment in the game. And then they went on to lose 8-1. Oh, yes. Uh-huh. So picture here of everyone pointing fingers, a fight. Things got heated between the Red Sox and Nationals at Fenway last night when Wilson Contreras took issue with something Washington right-hander Cade Cavalli said after striking out the slugger. Contreras charged the mound and threw his helmet. That's what got him in trouble. Threw his helmet at the pitcher, leading to a bench-clearing altercation. That was not a fine moment for young kids to see. But here's an article by Sean McAdam, and it says, monitoring the rookie starters, Sox mindful of last year's workload with Garrett Crochet. Until the 2025 season, Garrett Crochet had never thrown more than 146 innings in a year, with the Red Sox locked in a playoff battle that wasn't decided until the final weekend of the season. Crochet threw 205.1 innings, the most of any American League pitcher. They may have paid a price for that workload. Crochet told the Boston Globe this week that he never felt right during spring training and that his April shutdown from shoulder inflammation, from which he is yet to return, may well have been the result of how much he threw in his first season in Boston. Crochet's mechanics were unintentionally altered, likely because of, in the pitcher's words, quote, experiencing a hangover from last year. Information from the training staff, technology which measures pitchers' deliveries, and input from the players themselves caused him to be on the IL right now. Three members of the current big league starting rotation, Peyton Tolley, Connelly Early, who last night went out with a problem, he'll be out on the IL for a while, and Jake Bennett are classified as rookies. None has ever thrown more than 104 innings in their pro careers. If the Red Sox are going to work their way back into wild card contention, doubt that's going to happen, they'll need to rely on the three pitchers while also recognizing that each could be in uncharted territory when it comes to what's being asked of them. The Red Sox have Brian Bayo making some progress in Worcester. That's another one. Wasn't doing well. They sent him down. They'll soon have Patrick Sandoval winding down a rehab assignment in the minor leagues. Finally, there's the prospect of having Tanner Houck, now a year removed from a Tommy John surgery, potentially available to help late in the season. There are several creative ways the Sox could design their rotation, especially with the All-Star break fast approaching. Among the options, skipping starts, piggybacking pitchers to reduce innings, and implementing a six-man rotation, providing more rest between midsummer turns. All of that must be balanced against the team's effort to climb back into contention. So Conley Early went out last night. He went out early. Get that, Maria? Conley Early went out early with an elbow problem. So he'll be out for a while. And the Yankees, they're kind of faltering. They were doing great. They lost 4 to the Red Sox. Unbelievable.
0: Yeah, that's crazy.
1: Unbelievable. And they lost to the Tigers last night, 9-3. So a little basketball news, big news. LeBron James is leaving L.A. He's going to pick and choose who he goes to play with. He wants to be on a winning team. That's big yeah. news for basketball. So we can't do sports without FIFA, the World Cup. That's all you hear about.
0: Yeah, for sure.
1: Article by Josh Dubow. Here's the headline. Ready for a knockout match. U.S. set to face Bosnia tonight. There's a second name to Bosnia. Herzegovina?
0: Yeah.
1: Yeah, that's all one country, though, am I correct?
0: Yeah.
1: Yeah, okay. So this is from California. The U.S. team spent Monday, like millions of other interested followers of the World Cup, watching thrilling games from other venues that included a major upset with Germany falling to Paraguay, 3 games that went down to the wire, and 2 nervy shootouts. Then the reality quickly set in that they would soon be back in the spotlight themselves with a round of 32 match against Bosnia on Wednesday that will go a long way to determining how successful this World Cup will be. After starting the tournament with convincing wins over Paraguay and Australia that clinched the top spot in the group, before a meaningless loss to Turkey last week, the Americans entered this knockout round as the favorites to advance for a change against a Bosnian team that has never made it past the group stage before this year. But history is against the team, as the U.S. men have had little success in the past in the knockout round of the World Cup or against European opposition. While the Americans made it to the semifinals at the inaugural tournament in 1930, wow, by winning their group, their only win ever in a knockout round came in 2002 when they beat rival Mexico 2-0 in South Korea before losing to Germany in the quarterfinals. In the 8 other tournaments since the U.S. returned to the World Cup in 1990 for the first time in 40 years, the U.S. lost its first knockout game, the round of 16, instead of the round of 32. 4 times failed to make it out of the group, 3 times, and failed even to qualify in 2018. Christian Pulisic said the approach doesn't change in this round, and that mood around the team remains light, even with the high stakes in this part of the tournament. Pulisic said he's healthy and ready to start after missing 1 game with a calf injury and playing the last game as a second-half substitute. Now, they play tonight at 8 p.m., let's see if I can tell you on what team soccer's on what they're on Fox tonight at 8 p.m. if you're interested in watching that. Other scores, France beat Sweden 3-0. And let's see if there's another score in here. Okay, Norway beat the Ivory Coast 2-0. So those are a couple of scores in the world of soccer. USA is out on the West Coast tonight. Serena Williams in tennis lost her first singles match in nearly 4 years, article by Andrew Damth. The roars began even before Serena Williams stepped on center court. Then they grew louder when the 23-time Grand Slam champion arrived to play her first singles match in nearly 4 years. And when it was all over and the 44-year-old Williams had performed admirably in a 3-set defeat to an opponent less than half her age, in the opening round of Wimbledon with her two daughters cheering her on. Williams smiled as she walked off to a loud round of applause. So she lost, but yeah, give her credit, Maria.
0: Mm-hmm.
1: 44, and she's,
0: I know,
1: she's trying again.
0: Still out there.
1: Yeah, she lost a ton of weight.
0: Yeah.
1: She looks great. And I'm sure you'll see her out there, maybe in doubles. I think she is playing with her sister in doubles.
0: I heard she was. I didn't know when.
1: Yeah, I don't follow tennis as much.
0: Yeah.
1: Tennis and golf, I'm not sure.
0: Yeah.
1: Hitting a ball. But anyway, that's it for sports, Maria.
0: All right. Thank you, Pat. We go from there to the front page. Couple of local articles. I'm going to begin with something out of Enfield, Connecticut. River sewage discharge from Massachusetts becomes primary pitch.
1: Canada, you go, Maria. Nice upbeat articles.
0: Yeah. Yeah. we have all kinds of issues with river sewage in the Connecticut River and our end. So,
1: really?
0: Yeah, Connecticut's not happy. Candidate from Connecticut makes election about sewer discharges coming from Massachusetts. It's written by Daniel Jackson. Thomas Tyler's billboard stands on the banks of the Connecticut River, hoping to catch motorists' eyes as they travel the bridge carrying Route 140 from Windsor Locks into East Windsor. Quote, stop the sewage spills. Elect Tom Tyler. End quote. That's what the billboard reads.
1: Yeah.
0: And with that, Massachusetts municipalities, water woes, and the stink it causes with the state downstream have become an issue in Connecticut's election season. At the same time, one lawmaker south of the border has begun to meet with officials in Holyoke in an effort to find a regional solution to the problem. Like hundreds of communities across the nation, the cities of Springfield, Chicopee, and Holyoke constructed sewer systems decades ago that collect both storm water and sewage and get overwhelmed during bouts of heavy rain. Last year, the three municipalities sent about 717 million gallons of untreated wastewater down the Connecticut River, according to Massachusetts Department of Environmental Protection. Tyler, a Democrat, is seeking to unseat incumbent State Representative John Santinella, a fellow Democrat, representing a district made up of the western half of Enfield that borders the Connecticut River. A primary election is scheduled for August 11th. The former attorney for the town of Enfield has made the sewer discharges from Massachusetts a primary pillar of his pitch to voters, saying the discharges are both an environmental and public safety issue. Here's a quote, little if any coordination has occurred within Connecticut state government about this. Tom will take the fight to Hartford to clean up the river, end quote. That's Tyler's campaign website reads. The sewer discharges coming down from Massachusetts became a topic of concern last year. Enfield's town council discussed the matter last June, and in August, two Connecticut lawmakers sent the U.S. Environmental Protection Agency a formal letter demanding the agency prevent the overflows dumped by municipalities upstream. After heavy rains, the lawmakers wrote, solid waste can be seen floating by. Yeah. Santinella, meanwhile, said he believes that some are overstating the ease in which the sewer discharges can be addressed. The freshman lawmaker, who also sits on the Enfield Town Council, said there is little a state lawmaker can do about what is very much a federal issue, as the water body is navigable and the cities in question are in another state. The Springfield Water and Sewer Commission has a long-term plan to make changes to its wastewater system to comply with an administrative order by the EPA. In 2023, it finished a $137 million pump station on York Street to better handle heavy storms. Part of the $300 million the commission has spent on addressing sewer discharges since the 1990s, according to commission spokesperson Jamie Bartek. Chicopee and Holyoke entered into consent decrees with the EPA, agreements that are monitored by the courts. Santinella says, quote, the legal action that has needed to be taken has been taken, and the consent decrees are governing at the moment. There's no value to go back to court on these issues because they've already been settled through negotiation, end quote. Santinella grew up along the river, which carried the wastewater discharges downstream for decades. His quote continues, we knew that fishing wasn't the best immediately after significant rainstorms in the river, end quote. Tyler said in an email Tuesday he was unavailable for comment as he was preparing for a court hearing that afternoon after the Santinella campaign filed a lawsuit challenging the process for how local election officials certify Tyler's primary petition. Here's another quote. Instead of addressing important environmental public safety issues, such as all of the raw sewage continuously being dumped into the Connecticut River, Santinella is trying to lawyer his way out of having an election opponent, end quote. Tyler wrote that on his Facebook on Thursday. Santinella, who said he has backed legislation for renewable energy and clean water, also supported a proposal during the most recent legislative session that would have mandated notifications when untreated wastewater is discharged in Connecticut. While the measure similar to the law on the books is Massachusetts, overwhelming passed the Connecticut House, it failed to make it through the Connecticut Senate, according to State Rep. Tammy Zawistowski, a Republican representing the district across the river from Santinella.
1: Wow.
0: Crazy.
1: It's an ongoing problem, it seems. Okay, another article from the front page, this out of Springfield, article by Jim Kinney. Bay State considering keeping all childbirth services from Mercy. Health system hasn't made the final call, though. Bay State Health is considering maintaining all childbirth services at Bay State Medical Center after its planned takeover of Mercy Medical Center in November. Mercy suspended its 16-bed maternity unit in December after all Mercy's obstetrics clinicians but one left the area. Oh. According to documents Bay State Health filed with the State of Department of Public Health, Bay State is seeking approval for its plans to take over financially ailing Mercy. In response to Bay State's first set of documents, state officials asked Bay State if it will maintain licensure of maternity beds at Mercy after Bay State takes over. Bay State Health said it is considering maintaining all maternity services at Bay State Medical Center, which includes the Wesson Women and Infants Unit, to preserve efficiencies, given the shortage of obstetric clinicians. The hospitals are only a few blocks from each other. But Bay State also said its decision is not final, however, and it might offer some childbirth services at Mercy's building. Its response is available at mass.gov. Bay State's doctors and physicians now at Mercy will plan out services after the deal closes. Mercy Medical Center currently provides limited services to fewer than 90 remaining pregnant patients who are being transitioned to Bay State for their deliveries, the health system's response reads. This is a quote. Bay State has put processes and procedures in place to manage capacity safely as it heads into the busy summer months, it reads. Sorry.
0: Turn the page.
1: Here we are. Yes. The labor and delivery unit at Bay State is up about 300 babies from December to June compared to the same time frame in 2024, said Heather Duggan, Bay State's manager of external communications. That would work out to at least 520 additional births for a full year at Bay State Medical Center. Back in February, Bay State President and CEO Peter Banco said patient volume a few blocks away at Bay State's childbirth center went up 16% after Mercy suspended its services. On Tuesday, Duggan said numbers are also slightly up in the labor and delivery unit at the birthplace at Bay State Franklin Medical Center. More than 4,600 babies are born at Bay State Health Hospitals in Springfield and Greenfield each year. Bay State says its facilities are stretched beyond capacity, but Mercy, which has had difficulty keeping doctors, is underutilized. My oldest grandson was born at Mercy. Shouldn't have been, because he was a high-risk baby. Yeah. But they had a marvelous, wonderful system there, and my daughter-in-law had great care. Mm. So it's a shame. It's too bad that these hospitals are closing
0: down. Struggling, yeah. Yeah. All right, next article is written by Wyatt Grantham Phillips out of the Associated Press. Egg producers will pay $3.3 million and donate 53 million eggs to settle price-fixing claims. The U.S. Justice Department and 17 states reached settlement agreements with three major egg producers this week to resolve allegations that the companies illegally colluded for years to raise prices, including when the cost soared to record highs last year. The states and federal government accused Calmaine Foods, Versova, and Hickman's Egg Ranch of a behind-the-scenes arrangement to artificially inflate the daily price quotations for eggs. Between June of 2022 and March of 2025. In particular, their investigation found that the companies coordinated on what bids they would submit to Erner Berry Publications, a company that runs an index key to determine how much grocery stores, restaurants, and others pay for billions of eggs each year. In turn, that meant higher prices for eggs sold to consumers, alleged the complaint, which was filed in Iowa on Monday, the day the settlement terms were announced. Here's a quote. When powerful corporations collude behind the scenes to raise prices, working families suffer the cost. These egg producers manipulated the market to squeeze even more profit out of consumers and businesses. This is a New York Attorney General, Letitia James, who helped lead the investigation. None of the companies admitted wrongdoing under the settlements, but to settle the state's claims, Calmaine, Versova, and Hickman's will collectively be on the hook for $3.3 million and 53 million eggs, James and others said. Those eggs would be donated by the companies and make their ways to food banks and nonprofits. The money will be distributed to the states. The Justice Department and the states also outlined actions the companies will need to take, including adopting antitrust compliance programs and banning communicating with competitors on pricing and bidding strategies. The settlements would still need court approval. The Justice Department's Omid A. Asefi said Tuesday that the proposed settlements, quote, resolve years of conduct that dragged on Americans' finances and their everyday lives, end quote. Average U.S. egg prices soared to a record high of about $6.23 per dozen in March of 2025 amid a bird flu epidemic that forced farmers to slaughter millions of egg-laying chickens. Egg producers blamed price spike on the outbreak, but critics accused big companies of taking advantage of their market dominance, and the government began its investigation. Monday's complaint notes that price quotations dropped significantly after Calmaine, Versova, and Hickman's learned of the Justice Department's investigation and were instructed to preserve documents in March of 2025. Consumer egg prices also later tumbled to under $2.20 per dozen as of May of 2026, as replenished flocks caught up despite the ongoing outbreak.
1: You know what I paid for eggs the other day? 89 cents for a dozen.
0: Where?
1: But well, should I be advertising?
0: Yeah,
1: but
0: I don't know.
1: Yeah. I'll tell you after the show. But yeah, 89 cents a dozen. And it's been like that for the past few weeks. So I mean, you were all remembering what we paid for eggs.
0: Know.
1: You know, people walking by the eggs saying, "I can't afford those." So
0: terrible.
1: Yeah, but yeah, Maria, I'll let you in on the secret.
0: Okay.
1: I don't think we can advertise. Okay, so this is two short articles, no author listed. This one out of Agawam. Resident displaced after blaze at condo. One resident was displaced by an early morning fire Tuesday that damaged their condominium unit, according to the Agawam Fire Department. Dispatchers received a call around 5:48 a.m. from a motorist passing by who reported smoke coming from the roof of the condo at 420 Main Street, officials said in a statement posted on social media Tuesday afternoon. When firefighters arrived, they found light smoke coming from the roof ridge and eaves. Crews began evacuating residents and found the fire in the attic using thermal imaging equipment, officials said. Officials said the fire was confined to the attic, creating a dangerous situation because smoke detectors in the living areas did not activate.
0: Oh.
1: A large tragedy was averted this morning, Fire Chief Alan Saroy said in a statement. Firefighters were able to reach the attic and put out the fire before it spread further. One unit was heavily damaged by smoke and water and was deemed uninhabitable by the deputy building inspector. The fire was caused by an electrical malfunction in the attic, officials said. No injuries were reported. The West Springfield Fire Department covered the town during the incident. And the second is just regional. Cities offer cooling centers and splash pads. As temperatures are forecast to soar past 100 degrees, local officials are urging residents to use splash pads. Okay, Marie, you want to stop on our way home? I'm sure they're not referring to us older people. Public buildings and other air-conditioned spaces to stay safe during an incoming heat wave. Cooling options are available across Holyoke, including the Holyoke Senior Center, the Public Library, and the Holyoke Mall. Splash pads are open at Springdale Park, Pulaski Park, Community Field, Pina Park, Carlos Vega Park, and Heritage State Park. The splash pad at Pouliot Pool is also open, though the pool itself is not expected to open for another 2 weeks. The Holyoke War Memorial Auditorium will be open from 9 a.m. until 4:30 p.m. during peak heat hours, officials said in a statement. Officials urge residents to drink plenty of water, avoid direct sunlight when possible, and limit outdoor activity during the hottest part of the day. They also encourage people to check on older neighbors and others who might be at risk. In Springfield, cooling centers will be open Wednesday through Saturday. The cooling centers are open to anyone who needs to get out of the heat. They are at the Indian Orchard Community Center, 117 Main Street, the South End Community Center, 99 Marble Street, Raymond A. Jordan Senior Center, 1476 Roosevelt Avenue, the Senior Center in the north end at Kennefic Park, 310 Plainfield Street, Mason Square Library Community Home, 765 State Street, Hungry Hill Senior Center, 773 Liberty Street, Clodo Concepcion Greenleaf Community Center, 1187 Parker Street, and the Forest Park Library at 380 Belmont Street. 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Check springfield-ma.gov for details. Splash pads are also available throughout the summer at 25 parks across the city. So make use of those things, people, if you need them.
0: Okay, an article out of Springfield written by Jeanette DeForge, A Good Kind of City Noise. Sounds of Springfield musical art installation comes to Tower Square. A new permanent art exhibit in Tower Square Park will be heard as well as seen. On Tuesday, city officials officially unveiled the Sounds of Springfield, a half dozen large instruments including chimes, bells, cymbals, and a xylophone that is the latest public art put up in the city by the Springfield Cultural Partnership. Here's a quote. Public art is more than just beautifying the city. It really brings people together, and that is what we want to see, said Karen Finn, director of partnership. And her quote continues, we think art does belong everywhere, and it also belongs to everyone, end quote. The project was installed as the organization celebrates its 10th anniversary of bringing a wide variety of art to the city, some of it as unique as artistically updated utility boxes, and rolling out painted pianos for passersby to play. In the past, the organization has been involved with murals, brought pop-up art to downtown, and participated in Jazz Fest. And last year, it was responsible for installing sculptures of 8-foot pigeons and a 10-foot Campbell soup can in the same park where the musical instruments sit. While the pigeons were temporary,
1: thank goodness.
0: The musical instruments are here to stay. Mallets attached to eat invite people to play them. State reps Anthony Popolo and Carlos Gonzalez together tried out a large chime instrument Tuesday. Popolo laughed and eventually conceded that Gonzalez had more talent. At the same time, Mayor Dominic J. Sarno and Police Superintendent Lawrence E. Akers each tried different types of xylophones. Here's a quote. Not only with the 10th anniversary that you celebrate culture and history, this is economic development. When you get people gathering together and they feel good, that means they are going to spend money, Sarno said. When murals started going up all around the city, Sarno said he heard plenty of skeptics saying they are going to be vandalized. None of the 50 has ever been damaged. People talked about the feelings of community and overall attitude an art installation like the Sounds of Springfield will bring. Popolo says, quote, all these instruments remind us not only of how beautiful music is, but of childhood and memories, end quote. He said something like the installation doesn't happen by accident. More than 10 businesses and organizations provided different project support, including the Springfield Symphony Orchestra, the Hope Center for the Arts, and the Springfield Business Improvement District. A federal Community Development Block grant helped fund the project. Diana Zinnel, president of the Springfield Regional Chamber, said her office window overlooks the park, and she talked about the changes she has seen. Now there are flowers blooming, people walking their dogs, and others eating lunch under the shade of trees. White Lion Brewing also has created its outdoor seasonal beer garden and music venue called Pride Lands. It's about joy.
1: I think you're right. I think it's seasonal.
0: Said, describing the art installation. Tower Square is owned by partners Vid Mitta and Dinesh Patel, who also operate the Tower Square Mall across the street and the neighboring building, which is formerly the Federal Courthouse. Another quote, we are encouraging the community to come in, said Mitta, who said he enjoys seeing the beer garden and now the art installation in the park. The park is one of 11 proposed locations for the new location for the new Springfield Roderick Ireland Courthouse.
1: It's nice to see all these things downtown. Yeah, really. And I think when in the wintertime, don't you take your grandchildren down to skate?
0: Yeah. MGM ice skating rink. Yeah,
1: which is nice. A lot of things going on for families. That's great. Okay, so this is not such a nice article, but it's out of Springfield by Namu Sampath. Judge to decide if ski coach sex abuse suit moves forward. A federal judge will decide whether a lawsuit will move forward that claims a high school student's constitutional rights were violated when she was allegedly groomed and sexually abused by her ski team coach. Erin LaFond, now in her mid-20s, alleges Sean Loomis, the girls' ski team coach at Mohawk Trail Regional School, gave her special attention and later repeatedly sexually assaulted, battered, and raped her throughout her teen years. LaFond, represented by Jim Merrigan, oh, I see their advertisements on TV. Jim Merrigan named the grade 7 through 12 school, the Mohawk Trail Regional School District, the town of Roe, and its park commission, Sean Loomis and Leanne Loomis, a school district administrator, and Sean Loomis's wife, in the lawsuit as defendants. The case was first filed in

0: This broadcast service is provided by Valley iRadio. The material being read is the copyright property of the publications being read. Access to this program is solely for persons who cannot read the original printed version due to a visual impairment or other disability. By continuing to listen, you confirm that you have such a condition.
1: Immediately available to comment about the case moving to federal court or about their motion to dismiss the case. Joshua Hochberg, the attorney representing Sean Loomis, did not immediately return a request for comment. Siapsiak argues the town should be dropped from the lawsuit in its motion to dismiss based on failure to state a claim his motion filed October 10th says. The town also asserts that the claims of a violation of state laws should be dismissed because the events reportedly took place in a school setting, which are not applicable to the town. In a 15-page document, notice requests that the judge toss the case. Notice argues that Sean Loomis's conduct was outside the scope of his employment, and neither the district nor the school can be held responsible. His motion claims that LaFon's lawsuit does not prove how, if at all, the district was aware of any abuse. LaFon allegedly failed to report the abuse, the motion claims. The district additionally notes that the Massachusetts statute of limitations for federal civil rights claims is 3 years. This is a quote, to the extent that alleged violations occurred when the plaintiff was a minor, the statute of limitations would begin to toll on her 18th birthday in 2021, the motion said. LaFon was a student at the regional school between 2014 and 2019, which the district argues means the statute of limitations for the federal civil rights allegations ran out in 2022 before LaFon filed her suit in Franklin Superior Court. LaFon said at a legislative briefing last year that Sean Loomis began grooming her as a teenager. Interactions went from compliments to a forced sexual relationship when LaFon was 16. Merrigan, her attorney, claims in the lawsuit. Sean Loomis enticed her to meet for skiing-related activities and then coerced her or forced her into sexual acts, the complaint says. In addition to being her ski coach at Mohawk, Loomis was her boss as manager of the town's park commission, where LaFon worked in the summers. Some of the abuse happened at Pelham Lake, one of the town's parks. Oh, my goodness.
2: All right. This next article is off the business page. This is written by Michael Hooker, guest columnist. Get educated now on major industry changes in elder care. As an elder law attorney in Northampton for almost four decades, I've seen much change in the industry over the years. Recent transformations in the elder care field leave my staff, myself, and my clients in untenable, frustrating predicaments. Nursing homes and rest homes have declined in number, while assisted living facilities have expanded rapidly, becoming a major part of the elder care landscape. Historically, these facilities have operated as landlord-tenant arrangements rather than healthcare facilities. Their proliferation has created situations in which many older adults can spend substantial portions of their savings in assisted living and then find themselves with limited options when those resources are exhausted. Thankfully, as residents increasingly rely on these facilities for services and support, state regulators have begun examining whether additional oversight is needed. Change is coming in the form of increased oversight, greater consumer protections, and expanded regulatory authority. The days of the Wild West are over. If assisted living facilities want to function more like healthcare providers, then they should expect increased regulation and accountability. Among the changes expected are newly released regulations from the Massachusetts Attorney General's Office under the state's Consumer Protection Statute, which might provide residents and families with additional avenues to pursue claims involving unfair or deceptive practices. Regulations are also being developed by the Executive Office of Aging and Independence.

0: Independence, formerly known as the Executive Office of Elder Affairs, under authority of state law. Those regulations are expected to expand the state's ability to oversee assisted living facilities and establish standards for facilities seeking to provide certain healthcare-related services. These changes provide more transparency for elders and their families who move into assisted living facilities. They also give more authority to the state agency responsible for overseeing these facilities and create additional regulations designed to protect consumers. I encourage older adults and their families to educate themselves on current practices and the transformation that is coming so they can be proactive in planning for future care needs. Look into available options, seek guidance from qualified professionals, and understand the financial realities of long-term care before a crisis occurs. Don't assume the government is going to take care of everything, as you or your loved ones need substantial care and supervision. Families increasingly will be expected to play a larger role in caring for aging relatives, particularly for those who have substantial income or assets and might not qualify for public assistance programs. I recently delivered a keynote presentation on the changing landscape of elder care, placement, and financing at the 2026 Western Massachusetts Elder Care Conference on June 4 at Holyoke Community College. The audience included social workers, aging life care professionals, hospital discharge planners, nursing home admissions professionals, assisted living staff, hospice organizations, visiting nurse agencies, and elder advocates. They all needed to hear what I had to say. It's not a pretty organized picture of where frail elders will live when no longer able to live independently and who pays for it. Neither our federal government nor our state government has an overarching game plan to address all of these challenges. I have worked exclusively in elder law for the last 30 years. I know the landscape, and yet I did my research and educated myself. Before the conference, I interviewed leaders from across the elder care continuum, including executives from nursing homes, rest homes, and assisted living facilities, as well as healthcare professionals, discharge planners, hospice leaders, and policy experts involved in elder services and legislative advocacy. I've examined the dramatic shifts that have occurred within elder care over the past several decades and heard how new regulations could reshape assisted living facilities in the state. As Massachusetts continues to revise its elder care regulations and oversight structure, education will be critical for families, healthcare providers, and legal professionals alike. If assisted living facilities continue the trend to be a major player in elder care, then everyone involved needs to understand what happens when a resident's resources run out. Those are the questions policymakers, providers, and families need to be asking now. So Michael Hooker is an elder law attorney in Northampton.
1: Yeah, that is a real problem when their money does run out. What does happen to these people? Because it is expensive in assisted living. I have several friends that are in assisted living or independent with support, and they've sold their homes to be able to live there.
0: Yeah.
1: And once that money runs out, what do they do?
0: Yeah.
1: That's the sad part. So, Maria, I guess we could go to the editorial again. As we say every week, folks, it's a long win. Do you want to start, Maria, and then go to the...
0: You can start. Okay. There's only three obits, so yeah. I'll do them after this.
1: I know. You know, either we've got...
0: Top of the hour.
1: Do you remember back in those days, and it was sad during COVID, how many we had?
0: And dozens, and now just a few.
1: I mean, I'm not saying for those three. Yeah. Please don't get me wrong, folks. Okay, so here's the headline. Supreme Court keeps promise of birth citizenry. Supreme Court's decision on Tuesday to preserve birthright citizenship comes as a relief. President Donald Trump's unilateral effort to prevent the children of immigrants lacking legal status from automatically becoming citizens was plainly unconstitutional. His executive order violated the 14th Amendment, which declares in its opening sentence, quote, all persons born or naturalized in the United States and subject to the jurisdiction thereof are citizens of the United States and of the state wherein they reside, end quote. Trump's case rested on the phrase, again, a quote, subject to the jurisdiction of, end quote, with his lawyers claiming that the children of parents who came to this country illegally were not subject to the jurisdiction of the U.S. government. But as the majority opinion by Chief Justice John Roberts shows, the history of the citizenship clause of the 14th Amendment, ratified in 1868, makes clear that, quote, subject to the jurisdiction, refers to the power of the United States to govern people within its territory. Federal and state laws do, of course, apply to the children of migrants. They are not diplomats with immunity. Citizenship then and now was the right to have rights, to freely participate in our political community. The framers of the 14th Amendment extended that promise to every freeborn person in this land, Roberts writes. We keep that promise today. The Supreme Court rightly stood up for the Constitution by rejecting Trump's spurious argument. His order was bad for this country in other ways, too. It treated immigrants as a threat rather than a benefit. Birthright citizenship has helped the United States integrate immigrants more successfully than countries that lack it. It is one reason immigrants in the United States work at higher rates and commit crimes at lower rates than native-born citizens, neither of which is true in much of Europe. All people who are born in this country, regardless of their background, have equal claim on being an American. Roberts wrote for a majority of only five, Justices Neil Gorsuch, Clarence Thomas, and Samuel Alito dissented. Justice Brett Kavanaugh concurred in the ruling, but disagreed about the meaning of the Constitution. He said Trump's order violated not the 14th Amendment, but a statute Congress passed in 1940. This is a shakier basis for birthright citizenship than the majority's. It's a lot easier to pass a new law than to amend the Constitution.
0: The majority's decision is a relief because this Supreme Court is not always willing to apply the law equally to Trump. Yes, it rightly rejected his tariffs as a usurpation of Congress authority to tax, but the court's six Republican-appointed justices have been inappropriately differential in a string of other cases. They have allowed his administration to discriminate on the basis of race when making immigration stops. They have allowed him to shut down federal programs that Congress approved. They have effectively endorsed his campaign of extreme partisan gerrymandering. This week, they gave him new power to fire the heads of regulatory agencies for any reason. They set up many of the excesses of his second term in a 2024 decision that gave presidents immunity from crimes that they might commit while in office. The birthright citizenship ruling is a reminder of what principled, constitution-bound court should look like. There is still one way Trump may win from having pushed this case. He has succeeded in politicizing birthright citizenship, which was once a matter of bipartisan consensus among elected officials and legal scholars. Now, some Republican-aligned law professors see the case as the start of a longer campaign to repeal it. These academics have strung together cherry-picked evidence from the historical record, including statements made by a few members of Congress in 1866, suggesting that the 14th Amendment was not intended to do what it says, confer birthright citizenship broadly. This effort includes bizarre interpretations of the Constitution. D. John Sawyer, the Trump administration's Solicitor General, claimed that the phrase subject to the jurisdiction thereof referred only to people with allegiance to no country other than the United States. The argument is weak, as anybody who reads the 14th Amendment can quickly grasp. Even some of the law professors making it once accepted birthright citizenship. One of them, Randy Barnett, has explained that the hope to shift the consensus on birthright citizenship, much as they previously did on the extent to which the Second Amendment guarantees people's right to own and carry guns. That's an example of turning bad history into law. We regret that the three dissenting justices picked up the thin thread of revisionist scholarship. The dissents argue that citizenship turns on
1: an allegiance
0: turns on an allegiance to the country that is created only if a child's parents have domicile, meaning a permanent home in the United States. This is one of the most important decisions in the history of the court, and in my judgment, the court has made a serious mistake, Alito wrote. Roberts detailed how little support there is for the dissent's theory in the historical record. There are many difficult questions in constitutional law. Birthright citizenship is not one of them. Conservatives often say that they are faithful above all else to the text of the Constitution. In this case, the Constitution is clear. People born in this country are subject to its laws, are citizens. This was also printed in the New York Times. Okay, and that brings us to the top of the hour. And we go to the obituaries. And today's obituaries are brought to you through a generous contribution from the Hamden Lions Club. Their motto is, "We Serve." And there are only three obituaries. So I will begin with Barry D. Hutchinson. From Granby, Barry D. Hutchinson, age 70, passed away on June 26th at Bay State Medical Center. He was born on February 7, 1956, in Springfield. He was a communicant of the former St. Patrick's Parish. He served in the U.S. Army. He survived by his wife, Mary Ann, two daughters, Pauline and Jillian, two brothers, James and Michael, two sisters, Robin and Lori, and three grandchildren. The celebration of life will take place on Monday, July 6, from 11 a.m. to 1 p.m. at the Greasy Funeral Home in Chicopee. An in-house prayer service will take place at 1 p.m. in the funeral home, followed by committal prayers and military honors in the chapel of the Mass Vets Memorial Cemetery in Agawam at 2 p.m. Harvey L. Cook. From South Hadley, Harvey Lee Cook passed away on May 23rd at the age of 90. Harvey was born on January 14, 1936 in Orange County, North Carolina. He leaves behind his children, Deborah, Donna, Thomas, and James, also eight grandchildren and four great-grandchildren. He proudly served at Westover Air Force Base in Chicopee as part of the 439th Aircraft Generation Squadron, which operated and serviced the C-5 Galaxy aircraft. Funeral arrangements are private and have been entrusted to the O'Brien Family Funeral Home of South Hadley. His burial will take place at the Mass Vets Memorial Cemetery in Agawam. Ann Eileen Seaboder, from Springfield. Ann Eileen Seaboder passed away peacefully in the comfort of her home, surrounded by family, on June 28th. She leaves behind her husband, Mark, her daughter, Nora, her mother, Virginia, and her siblings, Pamela, Valerie, Diane, Kimberly, and Robert. Also, 4 grandchildren. It doesn't give her age, but she was born in 1962, mm-hmm. So 64 years old. Family and friends are invited to gather for calling hours on Monday, July 6th from 4 to 6 p.m. at the Byron Keenan Funeral Home in Springfield. A funeral home service will immediately follow at 6 p.m., and her burial will be private.
1: Okay. We've got a few minutes. Those were quick obituaries, so I'll read one more article from the business page, and then we could go to Nature's Calendar, see what's in store for us this month.
0: Okay.
1: So from Chicopee is an article by Namu Sampath. Cities hires first economic development director in nearly a decade. Mike Daniels is aiming to fix up old mill sites, boost business, and expand housing. Mike Daniels wants to make doing business in the city straightforward and accessible. Daniels is Chicopee's first economic development director in nearly a decade. He was hired by the city about 2 months ago. Now that he has settled into the position, he is excited about working with developers and small business owners and bringing more business to the city, he said. Economic development, he said, is, quote, about quality of life and making sure there's that diversity in housing and businesses, in recreation and cultural opportunities, end quote. He said this recently while sitting in the auditorium at Chicopee City Hall. He goes on to say, we're just trying to make the community a place where people want to live and are happy to be living. Daniels brings more than a decade of experience to the city. He previously worked as the economic development coordinator for the town of East Hartford, Connecticut, where he helped redevelop rundown properties, brought in mixed-use development projects, and created opportunities for new housing. East Hartford and Chicopee are not worlds apart, he said. For one, the communities are home to similarly sized populations. They also share proximity to a few major highways. In both cities, there is tradition of aviation and manufacturing, Daniels said. Chicopee has the Westover Reserve Air Force Base, and East Hartford is home to Pratt & Whitney, a global aerospace manufacturer. This is his quote. When I looked at my next opportunity after East Hartford, Chicopee seemed like a natural place that had a lot of these opportunities and had a lot of similarities to what I've worked with in the past. The Illinois native attended the University of Connecticut for both his undergraduate and master's degrees. Daniel said he had an early passion for government and public service, which led to his interest in municipal economic growth. Chicopee, he said, is a community that has a lot to offer. The city's diversity and unique neighborhoods allow both locals and people traveling from outside of the city and region to create a wide range of opportunities. This is his quote, Memorial Drive has so many of the national or regional chains that people will come from around the region to patronize. The city says the role for an economic development director opened up as Chicopee had continued to grow, a statement from Mayor John Bew said. Again, this is a quote from the mayor. Reinstating this role reflects the city's commitment to long-term economic growth and ensuring we're well-positioned to capitalize on future opportunities. End quote. Still, like any other city, Chicopee also has challenges. In the past, some residents have opposed larger development projects. One of the more notorious examples of this is when neighbors of the Burnett Road area of Ward 6 said they didn't want a pilot travel center, a truck stop, and gas station in their backyard. Residents feared a truck stop on the strip next to the Pride gas station near the Interstate 291 entrance would introduce more traffic to the area. While the gas station and convenience store officially opened in April, the process to get there was arduous. It took a two-year legal battle and a new group of city council members to approve the project. And neighbors who live down the road from the truck stop have changed course, saying it hasn't been a problem. Other development struggles the city has faced include a proposed Tesla dealership on Burnett Road that ultimately did not pan out, and a hope for the sprawling Cabotville Mill property to help revitalize the city center that soured after the city was forced to take back ownership. So the city has a few old iconic mill buildings, including the former Uniroyal plant, that have not yet been redeveloped. This is another quote. When people drive by and see the old mill buildings, we want it to be not a reminder of what was in the past, and it's not there anymore, Daniel said, but soon to be something that is providing a new opportunity for people to live and shop and work. So we want to see some of these things get back online. That is nice. I love to see it when these old buildings...
0: Oh, I know.
1: It's wonderful. Even the new mall up on Boston Road, when you see the old...
0: Yeah.
1: That's going to be something nice when it's finally finished.
0: Yeah. All right. Takes us to nature's calendar.
1: Mm-hmm.
0: Month of July.
1: Can you believe that? July already.
0: I know.
1: Ooh. Okay.
0: Summer goes by quickly. Almost.
1: It does.
0: All right. So right around the first of the month, just today,
1: mm-hmm.
0: young wood frogs are leaving the water.
1: Oh.
0: Okay. On the second, shorebirds that breed in Canada may be stopping in Western Mass as they migrate south. On the third, milk snakes are laying eggs.
1: Wonderful.
0: Hopefully not near my house.
1: Not near mine either. Mm-mm.
0: Around the fifth, the season's second generation of some butterflies, such as spring aziers, is emerging. Around the sixth, the wine of...
1: Oh, cicadas.
0: Cicadas.
1: Those are the ones that make that chattering noise. Yeah. I know they were at the Cape last year. They were really, really bad at the Cape.
0: Were they?
1: Yeah.
0: Yeah. Around the 7th, the flute-like song of gray tree frogs can be heard on cloudy days.
1: Hmm.
0: Around the 9th, pickerel weed is blooming around ponds and streams. Around the 11th, the greatest amount of sunshine and least cloudiness during the day occurs about now.
1: Hmm.
0: Oh, the day we go on vacation. Yeah. Wonderful.
1: There you go, Maria.
0: Okay, around the 12th, tadpoles are emerging from bullfrog eggs.
1: Mm.
0: Around the 15th, the young of many raptors, such as red-tailed hawks, are fully grown and out on their own now. Around the 18th, chipmunks may be having their second litter of offspring
1: this
0: year.
1: Wonderful. So there aren't enough of them now. Yep. Mm-hmm.
0: Around the 20th, wild blueberries are ripening. Around the 26th, the hottest days of summer occur about now and into early August.
1: Well, I don't want to say that might be a little off base.
0: Yeah,
1: because I think we're having
0: early,
1: right now.
0: I guess. Yeah. And around the 29th, grasshopper and yellow jackets populations are increasing.
1: It's a lot of activity going on around ponds. Did you notice
0: that?
1: Yeah,
0: definitely.
1: Yeah.
0: I don't know if you have this happen at your house, but anytime I put a wreath by my front door, a bird tries to build a nest.
1: Yes.
0: And so I kept them away this year. I was so proud of myself. I had to check on it every single day to make sure they weren't starting. A couple times I had to throw away a partially built nest. Well, yesterday I took down the wreath because I was switching it out to something for the 4th of July.
1: Patriotic, yeah.
0: Yeah. And wasn't there a nest?
1: See?
0: Full.
1: Yeah.
0: No eggs in it or anything. But it was a fully formed nest. I was like, when did I do this?
1: They worked at night, Maria. Second shift.
0: They worked at night. So when I wasn't paying attention, obviously.
1: They say if goodness, you put aluminum foil.
0: That's what I tried, yeah.
1: Oh, and it didn't work, huh?
0: Well, I had aluminum foil, but then I thought the season was over.
1: I know. What are they doing?
0: I thought they were done. So I took it down.
1: I do have the problem because I saw them outside. I was in my dining room and I looked outside and they were in this nice wreath that I had outside my door. So I went out and shooed them away. But I'm going to have to check that wreath out again since you found one. Oh, good grief. So it's that second shift, Maria, that gets you
0: nature.
1: Every time. Yeah. Okay. So how about if I read this quick little article here? Again, no author from Springfield. City receives AARP grant. AARP recently announced that the Springfield Dementia Friendly Coalition has received a 2026 Community Challenge grant worth $2,500 to strengthen emergency preparedness for older adults in Springfield. The grant will support train the trainer sessions focused on disaster preparedness, equipping participants with the tools and knowledge to help others prepare for emergencies. Participants will receive preparedness checklists in English and Spanish, along with essential first aid and preparedness items, helping increase awareness and readiness across diverse communities in Springfield. Now, that isn't what I expected that to be.
0: Oh.
1: You know, AARP, I didn't expect it to be for emergencies or disasters. Forget I read that article, folks. I'm confused.
0: It just goes to show you can't go by headlines.
1: No, you can't.
0: You see a headline and you think you know what the story is. And
1: that happens on my phone all the time.
0: Yeah.
1: All the time. Yeah. This morning, and I'm sure you got it on your phone when I was coming in here, there was an Amber Alert that went out.
0: Oh
1: my goodness, that loud alarm scared me to half to death. And I thought, what? And of course, I'm driving. I can't read the text. And it's a 16-year-old boy that's missing.
0: Oh, wow.
1: I'm surprised you didn't get it on your phone.
0: No.
1: Yeah.
0: No.
1: Because usually, if you're ever in a grocery store and one of those goes off, every phone in the grocery store, everybody's looking at each other like, what's going on here?
0: Hear what happened.
1: Oh, my goodness. Okay, Maria.
0: All right. We'll go to the horoscope. Written by Eugenia Last. If today is your birthday,
1: happy birthday.
0: Money and emotions won't mix. 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Setting up guidelines to ensure those you deal with are of the same mindset as you will help. Capricorn, December 22nd to January 19th. Research is essential if you want to avoid interference. 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Aquarius, January 20th to February 19th. Shine brightly in all your interactions, and you'll turn into the go-to person in your circle.
1: Oh.
0: Improving your surroundings will bring you joy. Pisces, February 20th to March 20th. Handle others with care. Socializing with people who share your concerns will produce good results. You'll discover what's possible if you volunteer your time. Okay, Aries, March 21st to April 19th. Sort through any differences you have with those close to you. Don't choose to ignore issues that affect your relationships or domestic situation.
1: There you go, Maria.
2: Okay.
1: Okay.
2: I'll get sorting.
1: Yeah.
0: Here you go, Pat. Taurus, April 20 to May 20. Overlooking what's available or doable will be your downfall. Apply your intelligence to ensure you achieve the best results. Don't jeopardize your health.
1: Oh.
0: Okay.
1: Oh, my. Oh, here. Oh,
0: and Gemini, May 21st to June 20th. Hurry up. Time is of the essence. And structuring how and what you accomplish will eat up valuable time. Reach out to those who can help make whatever you choose to do easier and more efficient.
1: Okay. Okay.
0: All right.
1: All right. So we go to the almanac, and today is Wednesday, July 1st, the 182nd day of 2026, in the 11th day of summer. Okay. Here's today's history. In 1863, the Battle of Gettysburg began. In 1908, SOS was adopted as the international distress signal. Oh, interesting. Mm. And in 1997, China resumed sovereignty of Hong Kong after 156 years of British rule. Okay, Maria, today's birthdays. Oh, I like this one now. Amantine Lucille Aurore Dupkin, also known as George Sand, really, born in 1804, passed away.
0: He was smart to make that change.
1: Yeah, yeah, I can see why he did it. Yes, uh-huh. He was an author. I know George Sand, the yeah. other one. His also known as. I don't know that one. Okay, Walter Francis White. Born in 1893, passed away in 1955, NAACP leader, no. Oh, Estee Lauder.
0: Yep.
1: 1908 to 2004, cosmetic company co-founder. And this one we know, Jamie Farr.
0: Yeah.
1: Born in 34, he's an actor. Sidney Pollack, yes, you know the name, 1934 to 2008, filmmaker. Oh, we know this one, Dan Aykroyd, born in 52, actor. Oh, we definitely know this. Diana, Princess of Wales, born in 61, passed away in 1997. Carl Lewis, I know the name, born in 61, Olympic athlete. Pamela Anderson, born in 67, actress. Look who we don't know. Missy Elliott, born in 71, rapper.
0: That's a male or a female?
1: I'm not sure. Liv Tyler, I know the name, born in 77, actress. Nelson Cruz, born in 1980, baseball player. I don't know him, no. Daniel Ricciardo. Thank you, Maria. You know him?
0: No.
1: Oh, okay. Born in 89, he's a racing driver. And Storm Reed, born in 2003, an actress. Never heard of that. We were doing pretty good in the middle there, Maria. Yeah. Then we faded off. Okay, so today's fact, the International Criminal Court, established on this day in 2002, is an independent institution and is not part of the United Nations. I've never heard of it. Today's sports. In 1903, the first Tour de France bicycle race began in Paris. Of the 60 cyclists who began the nearly 2,500-kilometer race, only 21 finished, including champion Maurice Guérin.
0: Only 21 finished.
1: Only 60 started. How many hundreds do it now? Mm-hmm. Okay. Pay attention now, Maria. Today's quote. Let us accept truth even when it surprises us and alters our views. Well, that's like, okay. Look at that. That was the AKA me, George Sand. Yeah. I can definitely understand why he changed his name. Good grief.
0: All right. A little bit of advice on how to stay cool. How to stay cool in a heat wave, even without air conditioning. This article, which I'm not going to read the entire thing, but it's written by Kaylee Wells and Melina Walling out of the Associated Press. Heat can be dangerous, but health experts say there are ways to manage the threat. Scorching temperatures, especially combined with high humidity, poses risk, particularly for children, older people, and those with certain health conditions. Anyone can suffer from heat-related illness. Climate change is also exacerbating heat waves and heat stress. So here are some tips to stay safe. When heat becomes dangerous, dangers posed by hot weather depend on more than temperature. The most detailed measurement is called the wet bulb globe temperature, WBGT, which includes temperature, humidity, cloud cover, and wind. The heat index, which measures temperature and humidity, is less descriptive but easier to find on weather maps. Both explain why a shaded soccer field on a 90 degree Fahrenheit day in arid Phoenix may be less risky than an exposed park on an 80 degree Fahrenheit day in soupy Little Rock. That's true, I know myself. If it's more humid, I'm done. But if it's dry, it's you can put up with higher heat.
1: Well, my husband was out in Arizona a few years ago golfing, and he said if one more person said to him in 105 degree temperature, but it's dry heat,
0: he's going to scream.
1: he said, I'll never go back there again. Good grief. Yeah.
0: So how about how to cool down? Overnight temperatures can be a particularly dangerous part of the heat waves. Your body needs a reprieve. You don't get that overnight. We start the next day at a deficit. Heat can worsen labor productivity and lead to more visits to the emergency room. When we have overnight temperatures that don't drop below 75 degrees, she said, you start to see some pretty extraordinary outcomes with respects to heat illness and heat stroke, even mortality. So Ward said, air conditioning can help, obviously, but she acknowledged that not everyone has access. If you can't afford the cool whole house, create a cool corner and sleep there so your body is prepared to tackle the next day. Evaporating or swamp coolers can help in dry heat, but they increase humidity and can make it more difficult to cool down. If you don't have air conditioning, find public places that do, include movie theaters, malls, libraries, and cooling centers. Depending on where you live, the low-income home energy assistance program can help you buy a window air conditioning unit, according to the National Council on Aging. Some local nonprofits and civic organizations can also help. So that's good advice, but I also heard if you put your feet in cool water, you sit in a chair, put your feet in cool water, and put a fan blowing on you, it will lower your body temperature quite quickly.
1: Invite me over.
0: You have air conditioning.
1: To see you and your husband sitting with your feet in cold water. I want to see this, yes.
0: Have you noticed when people are outside on a really hot day, if there's a pool, some people will just sit on the edge and put their feet.
1: Yes.
0: And it's amazing how you can cool down just by cooling your feet and your hands.
1: Well, look at over in Europe where they have no air conditioning and the temperature have been in the hundreds. Yeah. You see people particularly at the Fountain of Trevi.
0: Yeah.
1: With your feet in the Fountain of Trevi or splashing water. So, yeah, absolutely.
0: I don't know why people don't have air conditioners over there.
1: It's strange.
0: You can bet the very wealthy and the public, the
1: queen, the king.
0: Yeah.
1: Sure they do. I can't see Prince Charles not having, you know, yeah. having to sit with a fan.
0: Yeah.
1: Anyway, on that note, folks, we're going to leave you laughing. Have a great 4th of July. Try and stay cool.
2: Yeah. Thank you.
3: Well, thanks, Pat and Maria, for bringing us the Republican this morning. It is Wednesday, July 1st, 2026, and you are listening to Valley Eye Radio. Up next, we'll hear from Janine with the Westfield News, followed by Steve with the Daily Hampshire Gazette. And then rounding out the news this morning into the afternoon, we'll hear from Janet with the Greenfield Recorder. Thank you all for listening, and I hope you all find ways to stay cool, whether that's, you know, putting your feet in some cold water or sitting in the air conditioning. Take care, stay cool, have a great rest of your Wednesday.
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6: Hello, this is Janine, reading from the Westfield News, serving Westfield, Southwick, and surrounding hilltowns, dated Wednesday, July 1st, 2026. Superintendent gets high marks from school committee by Amy Porter. Westfield. At the school committee meeting on Monday, its last regular meeting until August 24th, Vice Chair Michael Terrell gave a summary of the committee's annual superintendent's evaluation. He reported that overall, Superintendent Stephen Zeporowski is recognized as an effective and student-centered leader who consistently demonstrates performance at a proficient to exemplary level. Terrell said every year from May to early June, all of the school committee members, except the mayor, who chairs the committee, complete a full evaluation of the superintendent based on goals and progress the district has made. Mayor Michael McCabe has chosen not to participate in the annual evaluation during his tenure, arguing that he considers Zeporowski to be the mayor of the school district. Terrell said there is also a written portion of the evaluation where members can give ideas, thoughts, compliments, and suggestions from which he creates a summary, acknowledging that it is not always an easy task. As far as the process goes, it has changed a little bit through the years, but the general process is that each committee member does an independent evaluation, and then we combine the ratings to come up with an overall summative rating for each category and also an overall rating. We also evaluate each of the goals set forth at the beginning of the year and determine whether or not they have been met. Aspects of everyone's notes are used to generate supporting comments for each rating category, as well as the overall rating, Terrell explained after the meeting. Reading from the summary at the meeting, Terrell said Zeporowski has made meaningful progress in advancing key district priorities, including improving attendance, expanding early learning opportunities, and introducing innovative initiatives, such as the district's focus on artificial intelligence. His leadership is characterized by a strong commitment to data, informed decision-making, thoughtful management of financial and operational change challenges, and the ability to foster a transparent, collaborative culture that builds trust with staff, the school committee, and the broader community, Terrell said, adding, "Across all performance standards, Stefan has established a solid foundation for continued success by maintaining stability, strengthening partnerships, and aligning district efforts around clear goals for student achievement." Terrell said the evaluation identifies opportunities for continued growth by further translating strategic planning into measurable student outcomes, enhancing alignment between resources and priorities, and expanding inclusive engagement efforts. With this forward-thinking approach, strong communication, and focus on continuous improvement, Stefan is well positioned to sustain and build upon the district's positive trajectory, Terrell said in conclusion. Bo Sullivan, Chair of Finance for the School Committee, thanked Terrell for putting together the evaluations, summarizing them succinctly, and staying on top of members to make sure it got done. "I think we're lucky to have you. I really do," Sullivan said to Zaporowski. "After all these years that you've had the job and the potential for growth is always there in every job, I think everybody would agree with that." Sullivan also commented on the exemplary staff that Zaporowski has assembled and the leadership roles they have taken in the city, which he added is also a reflection on the superintendent. School committee member Kathleen Hillman thanked Zaporowski for his work. "I just want to say to Stefan, I'm so proud of you, how you lead our district. You are a rules person and you try to do everything that is appropriate statewide, and you encourage us to be better people here too," she said. "All of our staff, I think, loves your leadership. Thank you so much for all you do," Hillman added. Newly elected school committee member Jeffrey Goslin, who had previously served on the committee before starting again in January, also commented, "When I first came back on the school committee, I had come to your office and you welcomed me in, said your door is always open for communications," Goslin said. He also said he appreciated the superintendent's newsletters and updates, which he found to be very helpful. With no other comments from members, Kick Sullivan and Jeffrey Gunther, the latter of whom was absent, became weighed in. "So, as for me, most of you know that I work with Stefan pretty much daily. Every day we're talking with one another, and for the last 4.5 years, it's been my pleasure to work with you. I find that your ability to understand and comprehend complex problems is really second to none," McCabe said, thanking him for his service. "As a school district, we continue to face yearly budget pressures from unfunded mandates and aging facilities to rising costs, which require careful prioritization and creativity to protect and prioritize student learning. Stefan and the administrative team continue to provide steady leadership in navigating these challenges effectively," Terrell said after the meeting. Zaporowski first joined Westfield Public Schools in November 2008 as the district social studies supervisor. He became the assistant principal at Westfield Vocational Technical High School in July 2009 and then the principal of Westfield Technical Academy in July 2012. In March 2016, he was named Superintendent of Schools. As Superintendent, Zaporowski is responsible for the leadership administration, and management of approximately 4,750 students, 9 schools, 867 employees, and a $78 million budget. I am grateful to the school committee for their confidence and support. It has been an incredible honor to serve the students, staff, families, and community of Westfield for the past 10 years. I'm proud of what we've accomplished together, and I remain committed to building on that success as we continue providing outstanding opportunities for every student, Zaporowski said after the meeting. Ready to wade into summer? Town Beach opens to the public by Cliff Clark. Southwick. For any family, couple, or person looking for a place to spend a day relaxing or hanging out, Town Beach just opened last week for the public's enjoyment this summer. We have everything needed for a great day at the beach, said Karen Shute, who has served as the beach manager for nearly 2 decades. The beach at 14 Beach Road officially opened last week and will be open 7 days a week from 10:30 a.m. to 5:30 p.m. until late August, around the time school starts. Shute said the beach, which is on South Pond, is the perfect place for parents to bring their children. The water is shallow and safe, and there is a lifeguard on duty at all times the beach is open, she said. There is also a buoy line that defines the swimming area. The beach was open last Thursday after the water was tested by the Board of Health to ensure it was safe for swimming. Testing will continue weekly. If high levels of bacteria are detected, the beach will be closed until it clears, Shute said. Folks can also fish at the beach, and while the Snack Shack doesn't sell bait, it is available just around the corner at several businesses along Congamon Road. The Snack Shack does offer grilled hamburgers, chicken nuggets and patties, peanut butter and jelly sandwiches, and the state's unofficial sandwich, the Fluffernutter. She said there are also candy bars, chips, drinks, and ice cream, all at reasonable prices. For those who prefer to cook themselves, there are several grills available for use. Grillers should bring their own charcoal and over a dozen picnic tables. Shute wanted to remind those who are planning to use the beach this summer that there are indoor and outdoor showers and bathrooms available. With so many years spent at the beach, Shute recalled when rowboats would be rented and when water skiers would fly off a ski ramp anchored in the pond. The water skiers would come across here, stacked in a pyramid, she said, pointing at the pond. She has also watched many young children who visited the beach grow up and now have their own families. It was fun to see them each summer as they grew up, she said. The area where the beach is located was once the site of a restaurant and dance hall. In the summer, it would be packed. She also acknowledged the beach isn't as busy as it once was. It was COVID. Before it, we were packed, but since, it's just not been as busy. Shute is hopeful residents will come back. Southwick residents with valid proof of residency can enjoy the beach for $3 per person per day. Non-residents can visit for $6 per person. For seniors 62 or older and active military members, it's $2. Children under 2 visit for free. Minors must be accompanied by an adult at all times. Pets, alcohol, and smoking are not allowed on the beach. In case of inclement weather or predicted thunderstorms, or if there are no beachgoers by around 4:30 p.m., the beach may close early. For more information or to learn whether the beach is closed because of inclement weather, call 413-569-1213. Healy signs Early Literacy Reform Law by Katie Castellani, Boston, Surrounded by second-grade students and education officials, Governor Mara Healey on Friday, June 26th, signed legislation overhauling early reading instruction in the state. When you become a strong reader, you know that that really sets you up for success. Did you know that? Healey said, addressing a group of second-grade students from Blackstone Elementary School. It's going to help you with everything else in school, and it's going to help you with everything else in life. The compromise legislation, H. 5511, was enacted by the legislature on June 18th. It creates standards for evidence-based reading instruction in kindergarten through third grade. It also

0: This broadcast service is provided by Valley iRadio. The material being read is the copyright property of the publications being read. Access to this program is solely for persons who cannot read the original printed version due to a visual impairment or other disability. By continuing to listen, you confirm that you have such a condition.
1: Mass potential called the legislation the first standalone education bill to pass in Massachusetts since before the pandemic, and said Massachusetts was taking a true step forward in addressing its literacy disparities and ensuring that every student knows how to read by third grade. Healy said her administration is committed to working with districts to provide what they need to carry out the law. The governor also said she is focused on working with educators as well as listening to them. Without our educators, without our teachers, without these folks, nothing is able to happen, and it still remains the single most important determinant of how you're going to do in school is who is in front of you in the classroom, Healy said. DiDomenico noted Massachusetts is ranked number one in education by far, but that's not the case for every age group. There are gaps in the system that this bill will now fill. And having evidence-based curriculum being taught in all schools across the Commonwealth is a game changer and really shifts the paradigm for the successful future of our kids, he said. The law comes while Massachusetts is seeing declining literacy indicators. The most recent publicly available MCAS results from the 2024-25 school year show about 42% of third graders in the state met expectations in English language arts, and performance is lower for students of color, low-income students, English language learners, and students with disabilities. The bill's supporters said Massachusetts was behind other states in enacting evidence-based reading instructions. Opponents, including the Massachusetts Teachers Association, said it would undermine teacher professionalism and local decision-making, and cautioned against limiting instructional tools for educators working with English learners and students with disabilities. Westfield fireworks slated for Thursday. Michael McCabe announced that the city will hold its annual Fireworks for Freedom celebration on Thursday, July 2nd at Westfield South Middle School field on West Silver Street. The event represents a return to traditional celebration of the 4th of July holiday with musical entertainment from Corey and the Knightsmen, food vendors, and a fireworks show from Pyrotechnico of Jaffrey, New Hampshire. Westfield Gas and Electric Whip City Fiber is the presenting sponsor, and Advanced Manufacturing Incorporated and Westfield Electroplating are the platinum sponsors. Other sponsors include Bank ESB, Air Compressor Engineering, Lisa Oleksak Sullivan in memory of Patty Andrus, Attorney Richard Kick Sullivan III, Mestec, J.L. Raymakers & Sons, and Roar, the Tavern Restaurant and Park Square Realty. The middle school lawn will be open at 6 p.m. that evening. The mayor thanked the Westfield Police Department, Fire Department, Department of Public Works, the Greater Westfield Boys and Girls Club, and the Westfield Public Schools for their contributions to this event. There will be several food vendors on site for the evening, including Angelo's Fried Dough, Vlad's Wood Fired Pizza, Northside Creamery, Thai Chili Truck, Crazy Arapaz, the North Elm Butcher Block, and Crescent City Snowballs. Parking on site will be limited as construction has begun on the Westfield Middle School lot. Visitors are requested to use overflow lots at the Westfield Senior Center, Westfield City Hall, the former Abner Gibbs Elementary School, and Cross Street Playground. Parking lots at surrounding

0: privately owned properties are available at the discretion of the property owners. The city instructs visitors to obey any signs set out to regulate parking off-site. With extreme heat forecast, visitors are cautioned to stay hydrated. Alcohol, smoking, bicycles, and dogs are strictly prohibited from the middle school grounds. For additional information, contact Peter Miller at 413-572-6246. Guidance Stirs Fear of Larger Health Insurance Losses by Allison Kuznets, State House News Service, Boston. State health officials said Monday that projected insurance coverage losses linked to the federal One Big Beautiful Bill Act could exceed previous estimates and are cautioning that more Bay Staters could be in jeopardy of losing their mass health insurance, an outcome Attorney General Andrea Campbell tried to prevent in a new multi-state lawsuit filed Monday. State officials and health policy experts have long estimated the shifting federal eligibility criteria could cost up to 300,000 people their insurance through MassHealth and the Massachusetts Health Connector. In their bid to mitigate coverage losses that could result from new work requirements and more frequent eligibility checks, MassHealth leaders say they're working to automatically enroll and verify as many members as possible. Asked how the scale of coverage losses could be reduced with those efforts, Health and Human Services Secretary Kyame Mahenya said Monday that the 300,000 figure represents somewhat of a best-case scenario for the state. I think that's the number that we get to when we've already implemented, like without the efforts that MassHealth has done, we'd be talking about double that number, triple that number, Mahenya told the news service after an unrelated State House event. MassHealth Chief Ryan Schwartz said the number may increase based on lengthy federal guidance released on June 1st for implementing the Medicaid work requirements and exemptions. States are now scrambling to interpret the interim final rule from the Centers for Medicare and Medicaid Services before the law's provisions take effect in January. I think we'll potentially further question that 300,000 number and make it even more challenging for us to get to 300,000, Schwartz told the news service. Coverage loss may be higher in states that we previously understood, given the change in direction from CMS in the IFR. Schwartz said multiple aspects of the guidance represent a departure from what the federal government had advised states previously. We are working rapidly to ensure that we are able to do our best to still implement with the most robust integrity and, as Kiami was saying, get that number down as low as possible. As many people as possible approved on the back end with databases that they are not needing to submit new information, Schwartz continued. Campbell led a coalition of 26 states on Monday in suing the Trump administration over the unlawful implementation of Medicaid work requirements embedded in the federal guidance. The complaint argues these CMS policies would make it significantly harder for vulnerable individuals to qualify for exclusions from the Medicaid work requirements and harder to maintain Medicaid coverage, Campbell's office said. Congress made clear that people with serious medical conditions should not lose coverage, Campbell said in a statement. We are asking the court to block these unlawful provisions to protect Medicaid recipients and prevent needless strain on Massachusetts healthcare system. To blunt the prospect of skyrocketing premiums as a result of expired federal tax credits, Governor Mara Healey in January announced a $250 million infusion into heavily subsidized insurance offered through the Health Connector. No parallel effort has been announced for MassHealth, though massive insurance losses are expected to intensely strain the health safety net fund that covers the cost of care for uninsured or underinsured residents. Individuals who are considered medically frail are exempt from the new Medicaid work requirements, but the federal guidance surrounding what constitutes medical frailty and whether their condition limits their ability to meet community engagement requirements is creating more challenges for states, according to KFF. It is not fully clear from the guidance released on June 1st how states should interpret what qualifies as medical frailty, Schwartz said. So, very practically speaking, if an individual has a diagnosis, how do we use that information and what are we as a state required to verify? Massachusetts and other states are working with federal officials to better understand how to deploy the medical frailty parameters, Schwartz said. It's going to make it much more difficult for us to implement at the state level and to ensure that as many people retain coverage as possible. The lawsuit claims the federal guidance unlawfully narrows congressional protections for medically frail people, Campbell's office said. The suit also argues the guidance fails to consider the significant harms facing states, Medicaid beneficiaries, healthcare providers, and healthcare systems, and that it unconstitutionally coerces states by imposing new and vague compliance requirements after states had already begun implementing the One Big Beautiful Bill Act based on the statute's plain language and CMS's prior guidance, the AG's office said. In a letter to Mahania last week, dozens of healthcare organizations and care advocates called on the state to extend state funding MassHealth coverage to about 1,050 qualified, lawfully present immigrants expected to lose their insurance in October. Providing QLP's state-funded coverage is a small but meaningful way to reduce the cost of uncompensated care and alleviate some pressure on an already overburdened health safety net, said their letter, which was circulated by the Massachusetts Health and Hospital Association Monday. Schwartz asked whether MassHealth is considering extending coverage for that group of immigrants, said he was unable to comment. Dear Annie by Annie Lane. A father who has been placed on hold. Dear Annie, my wife 40 and I 53 have been married a year and a half. A few weeks ago she moved out and took our daughters ages 3 and 4 with her. When she left she said they'd be back that evening. They haven't returned. I haven't seen or spoken to my girls in a month. When I asked to see or talk to them, my wife said she's asked the children and they've said no, and that she doesn't want to pressure them or cause them stress. My wife insists she's protecting them because they've heard arguments between us. We've disagreed in front of the children, but our arguments have never involved screaming, threats, or physical violence. The girls would know from our voices we were upset, but that's all. I have a loving relationship with my daughters, and our family and friends have seen that. I keep asking my wife to help the girls feel comfortable seeing me. She says she will, but I don't know whether she's done anything. My wife hasn't filed for divorce or sought custody, and all of their belongings are still at our home. I don't know what her plans are. Right now, I just want to see and talk to my children. What should I do? Heartbroken father. Dear heartbroken father, taking your children and refusing contact for weeks is a serious matter. It's hard to see how a few marital disagreements would justify keeping you from seeing or speaking to your daughters for this long. At 3 and 4, your girls are too young to decide whether they should have contact with their father. If your wife has concerns about conflict, those are issues for the adults to work through. Consult a family law attorney so you can understand your rights and take steps toward restoring contact with your daughters. In the meantime, keep your communication with your wife calm, respectful, and focused on the kids. Your girls need both parents acting in their best interest. Thank you for listening to Westfield News at Valley Eye Radio.
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2: Hello and welcome again to Valley Eye Radio. This is Steve Richards, and this hour we'll be reading from the pages of the Daily Hampshire Gazette for Wednesday, July 1st. First off, the Hampshire County weather forecast. Brace yourselves. Today, very hot and humid, a PM thunderstorm at a high of 98. Tonight, a stray thunderstorm early, then mostly clear with a low of 72. Tomorrow, Thursday, partly sunny, very hot and humid, a high of 99 and a low of 76. And Friday, more of the same with a possible PM thunderstorm and a high again at 99. And we'll have some more on the big heat wave this week coming up a little bit later. First, the lead story in today's Gazette down the right-hand column of the front page. Advocates decry trans ruling. Decision weakens federal protections, state laws stand. By staff writer Emily Klein, Dateline, Northampton. Legal experts and transgender advocates in Massachusetts denounced Tuesday's Supreme Court decision to uphold state laws barring transgender girls and women from playing on school athletic teams, calling it another effort to chip away at the civil rights of transgender people. Quote, "This is why we can't afford to other trans people," said Allie Wicks Lim, a Montague resident and founder and director of the volunteer organization Rainbow Organizing and Response. "This is why we need to stand with them and name and acknowledge the targeting that is going on." The court's six-justice conservative majority, which has repeatedly ruled against transgender Americans in the past year, ruled that state bans in Idaho and West Virginia do not violate the Constitution. Three justices were in the minority. The entire court, however, unanimously agreed that barring transgender girls and women does not run afoul of the federal law known as Title IX, which prohibits sex discrimination in education. Justice Brett Kavanaugh wrote for the court that, quote, "States may maintain women's and girls' sports for biological females." Despite attempts to frame the ruling as a victory for cisgender athletes, Elizabeth Sharrow, a University of Massachusetts Amherst professor in the School of Public Policy, read the ruling as an antiquated interpretation of Title IX. The rhetoric of separating transgender and cisgender women based on any biological differences, Sharrow said, discredits the athletic ability and validity of all female athletes. Quote, "It's just profoundly sexist to argue that girls and women in sports require some athletes get kicked off the team in order for them to have the opportunity that they deserve," Sharrow said. "It's just a frame that denies the notions of equal opportunity that I think the folks who wrote Title IX initially would have had in mind." More than two dozen other Republican-led states have adopted bans on female transgender athletes, and the Supreme Court's decision seems certain to extend to them as well, experts said. However, state laws permitting transgender athletes to compete consistent with their gender identity came out of the decision unscathed. ACLU Massachusetts legal director Jesse Rossman said this case was specifically about bans under federal law, not rights enabled by state regulations. Quote, the first footnote makes clear that this decision was not speaking to whether states and municipalities could enable trans athletes to participate in school sports consistent with their gender identity, Rossman said. Massachusetts laws and regulations require schools to establish safe and inclusive environments for all students. Discrimination based on gender identity is prohibited, and students must have an opportunity to participate on the sports team that is consistent with their gender identity. Quote, this decision further marginalizes transgender students by allowing states to deny them the ability to participate in school athletics as their authentic selves, Massachusetts Attorney General Andrea Joy Campbell said in a statement. Allowing blanket policies to exclude transgender students from school sports does not ensure fairness or create inclusive school environments. It instead marginalizes and harms vulnerable students. Any further implications of the ruling statewide are in the hands of the Massachusetts Interscholastic Athletic Association, Governor Maura Healey told the press Tuesday. Quote, in terms of how this plays out in sports, again, I have to look at the decision, but also that's something for the MIAA, because I think the decision also left it to state agencies and authorities to sort through that, Healey said. Joe Irwin, CEO of Northampton-based Trans Health, said in a statement that the Supreme Court decision, quote, targeting transgender women and girls is discriminatory and deeply harmful. Everyone deserves the opportunity to participate in school sports and to play on a team that reflects their gender identity. Equal access should not be up for debate, and Massachusetts law, which is not changed by this decision, agrees with us. At the center of the decision are two transgender athletes from separate cases. Becky Pepper Jackson, a 16-year-old high school sophomore in Bridgeport, West Virginia, challenged the belief that she has physical advantages over cisgender athletes because she transitioned early. She has been taking puberty-blocking medication, as publicly identified as a girl, since age 8, and has been issued a West Virginia birth certificate recognizing her as female. In the Idaho case, Lindsay Hickox sued over the state's first-in-the-nation ban for the chance to try out for the women's track and cross-country teams at Boise State University. Her lawyers wanted the court to dismiss the case because their client had ceased trying out for women's sports teams. The case has also revived a decades-old debate over the scope of Title IX, the landmark federal law prohibiting sex discrimination in education. None of the original 37 words of the 1972 legislation relate to sports. Athletics became a large part of Title IX when Congress discussed implementing the landmark civil rights law, Sharrow said. Feminist groups debated whether separating men and women in sports would benefit or detriment the success of women in the long run. Ultimately, segregation won out. Quote, they, the majority opinion, want some space between elements of civil rights law that historically have protected sex discrimination, including discrimination against trans people, she said, and to suggest that Title IX does not apply there. The majority opinion seems to be that the history of segregation justifies that. Similarly, Tuesday's Supreme Court decision predicates on conservative notions of gender and sex. Kavanaugh and concurring Justice Neil Gorsuch's opinions essentially remove the significance of gender identity, narrowing in on physical differences between, quote, biological sexes. In an argument, Sharrow said, often used by right-leaning lawyers. Quote, the majority says discreetly in the opinion today that they do not believe that such protections exist at the federal level for trans people, Sharrow said. With another civil rights protection designated to the states, Wick Slim notes the states are now left to defend their citizens' rights against the federal government, a reality that both disappoints them and empowers them to rally around trans people. Quote, "This is a time where we as a community need to unify around trans people and let them know that the Supreme Court does not speak for all of us," Wicks Lim said. Also at the top of the front page in today's Gazette, more reaction to the Supreme Court. Relief greets citizenship ruling. Immigrant advocates, others welcome Supreme Court decision. By staff writers Sam Ferland and Madison Schofield. Dateline Washington. Western Massachusetts immigrant advocates and Democratic lawmakers welcomed a Supreme Court ruling Tuesday preserving birthright citizenship, expressing relief after justices rejected President Donald Trump's executive order attempting to limit it. Quote, "This is a major victory," said Carol Rose, executive director of the ACLU of Massachusetts. "If you're born here, you're an American citizen." In the 6-3 ruling, the court held that the 14th Amendment guarantees citizenship to nearly everyone born in the United States, rejecting Trump's order that sought to deny citizenship to children born to people living in the country illegally or temporarily. Quote, "Today's decision should never have been in question," U.S. Representative Richard Neal, Democrat from Springfield, said in a statement. But with the court upholding more than 157 years of legal precedent, a pillar of our democracy has been preserved. America has always been a beacon of freedom and opportunity for those seeking a better life. With Trump's disgusting distraction struck down, we recommit to that legacy. The majority of justices cited language of the 14th Amendment and other recent federal laws in ruling that anyone born in the country, with very limited exceptions, is a citizen. Quote, "Citizenship then and now was the right to have rights, to freely participate in our political community. The framers of the 14th Amendment extended that promise to every free-born person in this land," Chief Justice John Roberts wrote for the court, citing congressional debate over the amendment. "We keep that promise today." The ruling blocks an executive order signed by Trump on January 20th, the first day of his second term, titled "Protecting the Meaning and Value of American Citizenship," that would have upended widely held views of the 14th Amendment, which confers citizenship on everyone born in the U.S., excluding only the children of foreign diplomats and those born to a foreign occupying force. Birthright citizenship became law in 1868 when the 14th Amendment was ratified in the aftermath of the Civil War, in part to ensure that former slaves would be citizens. Rose, who is a lawyer, said in an interview Tuesday that the conclusive ruling upholds the, quote, "fundamental constitutional right" of that amendment. When the Supreme Court opened arguments in April, both conservative and liberal justices questioned the order's legality of the case, Trump v. Barbara. Trump attended the session in person, breaking the tradition of presidents refraining from attending arguments in the nation's highest court. In the wake of the ruling, several national and local legislators expressed relief and joy at the decision. Quote, "Today's decision upholds a fundamental constitutional principle that has defined our nation for generations," Governor Maura Healey said in a statement. "Birthright citizenship is central to who we are as a nation. It has provided certainty for families across the country and protects the rights of children born on American soil." Senator Ed Markey, Democrat from Malden, said the Supreme Court reaffirmed a constitutional truth that has guided the nation for more than 150 years. Quote, "If you are born on American soil, you are an American. We are and always have been a nation of immigrants," Markey said in a statement. "And this ideal written into the 14th Amendment cannot be rewritten with the stroke of a Sharpie." He said the fight is far from over, noting that the Trump administration remains intent on destroying immigrant families and on trampling on due process and the rule of law. In a Facebook post on Tuesday, U.S. Representative Jim McGovern, Democrat from Worcester, said, quote, "Rarely does this MAGA-packed Supreme Court grow a pair and stand up to Trump. Thankfully, today they reaffirmed a basic truth. If you're born in this country, you are a citizen of this country. A big win for the Constitution, the rule of law, and our fundamental freedoms." Rose said the ruling shows that the president cannot change the Constitution through an executive order. If the administration were to continue efforts to alter the limits of birthright citizenship, Rose said, it would have to be done through a constitutional amendment. Quote, "It beggars the imagination to think that the Trump administration would go through a constitutional amendment," Rose said. The justices ruled on an appeal that Trump made of a lower court ruling from New Hampshire, which struck down the proposed citizenship restrictions. Birthright citizenship is the first Trump immigration-related policy to reach the Supreme Court for a final ruling. The Trump administration argued that the common view of citizenship is wrong, asserting that children of non-citizens are not, quote, "subject to the jurisdiction of the United States and therefore are not entitled to citizenship." Lori Millman, director of the Center for New Americans, a Western Massachusetts nonprofit and education center for immigrant, refugee, and migrant communities, said the ruling is a relief. Quote, "We have many students who have had children born in the U.S. who are now citizens," Millman said. "It is not uncommon for people to have children that they brought with them." Since the center helps people apply for citizenship, Millman said the ruling will not affect its work directly, but she is still pleased with the decision, knowing, quote, "it will bring less turmoil to people here, living their lives and contributing to the community." More than 250,000 babies born in the U.S. each year would have been affected by the order, according to research by the Migration Policy Institute and Pennsylvania State University's Population Research Institute. Patricia Williams, the Precinct 6 representative on Greenfield's City Council and a member of the Franklin County Continuing the Political Revolution Immigration Rights Task Force, said the news of the decision was surprising and a step for immigrant rights. Quote, "That's wonderful," she said when reached by phone Tuesday afternoon. "That has been something that has been looming over immigrants for a while." In advance of the ruling, Trump implied that the court was likely to rule against him on birthright citizenship, criticizing, quote, "dumb judges and justices" on a Truth Social post, along with wealthy pregnant women from China and elsewhere who come to the U.S. to give birth so their newborns will have American citizenship. The order would have applied to people who are legally in the United States, including students and applicants for green cards or permanent resident status. Along with the Supreme Court ruling, the Republican president's restrictions had been blocked by several lower courts that deemed the order illegal and had not taken effect in the U.S. The decisions invoked the High Court's 1898 ruling in Wong Kim Ark, which held that the U.S.-born child of Chinese nationals was a citizen. Also on the front page today, back to the hot stuff. Dangerous heat wave to grip region. National Weather Service issues extreme warning with temps potentially hitting triple digits. By staff writer Anthony Camilleri. With dangerously hot conditions expected from Wednesday at 10 a.m. until Saturday at 8 p.m., the National Weather Service and local municipalities are urging the public to stay cool as temperatures climb between 98 and 112 degrees Fahrenheit. The National Weather Service issued an extreme heat warning for all areas of southern New England early Tuesday morning, with the exception of the Berkshires and south coasts of Massachusetts and Rhode Island, which are still under an extreme heat watch. Quote, currently, Thursday and Friday look to be the worst of the heat and humidity, but regardless, this will be a prolonged and dangerous heat wave, the NWS said in its heat advisory. This will be a prolonged and dangerous heat wave with little relief at night. Low temperatures will only be dropping into the lower to mid-70s. Emily McMinn, a meteorologist at the NWS in Norton, said that while Hampshire County saw temperatures climb to near 100 degrees Fahrenheit last year, temperatures in the triple digits usually only reach Western Mass approximately once every 4 years. Advising residents to avoid time outside, especially during peak heat hours on Thursday and Friday, McMinn said that the intense heat and length of the heat stretch make this week's heat wave particularly serious. Quote, those feel-like temperatures as well are going to be close to 110 at times within the valley. We will see a little tiny bit of a cool down for Saturday, with actual temperatures in the upper 90s on Saturday afternoon, McMinn said. This is a quite prolonged stretch of dangerous heat here that we're expecting. In preparation for the heat wave, Governor Maura Healey's office released a statement urging residents to take precautions to prevent heat-related injuries in the days leading up to and following Independence Day. Healey asked residents to minimize time spent outdoors, apply sunscreen before going outside, never leave pets or children in a car alone, drink water frequently, and seek air-conditioned buildings such as libraries and community centers. Quote, I want everyone to take this heat seriously, Healey wrote. Whether you're celebrating the 4th of July, traveling, or spending time outdoors with family and friends, please plan ahead and take the necessary precautions to stay safe. Check on your loved ones and neighbors, stay informed about the forecast, and seek a cool place if you need one. We want everyone to enjoy a safe and happy holiday. Northampton Mayor Gina Louise Jara, in a text message to the Gazette, also warned residents to stay cool and safe in the coming days. According to a release from the city's Department of Health and Human Services, the city will open several cooling centers over the next few days, including at the Division of Community Care at One Roundhouse Plaza from Wednesday through Friday from 8:30 a.m. to 4 p.m. and Saturday from noon to 5 p.m., at Lilly Library from 10 a.m. until 8 p.m., Manna, located at 48 Elm Street on Wednesday and Thursday from 9 a.m. to 3 p.m., and the Northampton Police Station lobby at 29 Center Street around the clock. Quote, heat like this can be dangerous, but there are simple steps we can take to protect ourselves and one another, Shara wrote. Please take advantage of the cooling centers if you need them, stay hydrated, and check in on neighbors, friends, and loved ones who may be especially vulnerable during this heat wave. In Amherst, several cooling centers will be open to those seeking shelter from the heat, including the Bangs Community Center, which will be open Tuesday through Thursday from 8 a.m. to 4 p.m., the Jones Library temporary location, open from 9 a.m. to 8:15 p.m. on Tuesday and Thursday, and 9 a.m. to 5:15 on Wednesday, and the Munson Memorial Library, which is open on Tuesday and Thursday from 2 p.m. until 5:30 p.m., and from 2 to 7:30 on Wednesday. The North Amherst Library will also be open for cooling Wednesday from 3:30 until 7:30 p.m. Amherst Town Hall will be open from 8 a.m. to 4:30 p.m. Tuesday through Thursday, and the Amherst Police Department lobby will be open 24 hours a day throughout the week, although space there is limited. Outdoor facilities such as the Mill River and War Memorial Pools are also open for those who wish to take a swim, along with Puffer's Pond, which is open from sunrise to sunset. In preparation for the heat, East Hampton's Cooling Center, the Public Safety Complex lobby on Payson Avenue, will be open to the public around the clock from Wednesday through Sunday. Energy provider Eversource, noting the increased energy use during a heat wave could potentially overwhelm the electrical system, advised customers to keep air conditioners as warm as comfort allows, maintain airflow, use major appliances during cooler hours of the day, close blinds to prevent sunlight from entering homes, use energy-efficient light bulbs, and set ceiling fans to turn counterclockwise. The region's independent grid operator, ISONE, based in Holyoke, forecasts sufficient energy supply to meet peak demand in New England this summer, but also indicates that very hot and humid weather could create challenging operating conditions. With the region's already constrained supply resources further stressed during peak summer demand, there is always the potential for localized system issues as customers rely heavily on air conditioners and other appliances to stay cool, as well as related impacts driving up the cost of energy in the regional wholesale supply market. Eversource also encouraged customers to opt into its Connected Solutions program, which allows the utility to adjust customers' thermostats in an effort to curtail energy use. Tilak Subrahamian, Vice President of Energy Efficiency and Electric Mobility, explained that the program delivers a more stable and dependable power grid for local homes and businesses when energy demand peaks. Quote, "Partnering with our customers on this program allows us to help ease the strain on the electric grid during days of high energy use like we're expecting this week," Subrahamian said in a statement. And finally on the front page today, state news, Healy proposes medical debt ban by the State House News Service, Dateline Boston. Bay Staters saddled with medical debt could be insulated from wrecked credit scores under pending regulations, Governor Maura Healey announced Tuesday. Rules that also aim to ease health care affordability and boost access to care. The proposal from the Department of Public Health would block licensed health care providers, as well as debt collectors working for them, from reporting medical debt to consumer credit agencies. Providers that don't comply could lose their license to practice, Public Health Commissioner Robbie Goldstein said. Quote, "Right now we're tying this to licensure, so both facility licensure and professional licensure," Goldstein said at a press conference at Healthcare for All's office in downtown Boston. If somebody were to enter in a contract that actually reported medical debt, their license could be at risk, Goldstein said. That's the license for the facility or the license for the individual who is providing the care. It's a pretty significant penalty for someone who's trying to provide health care. Healey framed the proposed regulations as her administration's latest attempt to tackle soaring health care costs, as she emphasized medical debt can hamstring residents' ability to buy a home, rent an apartment, or secure loans. She initially floated her intent to ban medical debt from being reported to credit bureaus during her State of the Commonwealth address in January. The governor also continues to pull regulatory levers rather than awaiting legislative action. Earlier this year, she announced now finalized regulations to scrap prior authorization requirements on routine health care services. Quote, "Medical debt is not a sign of poor financial health. It isn't a sign that you've mismanaged your finances," Healey said Tuesday. "Medical debt happens because bad stuff happens. You get a disease, you get a diagnosis, you get hurt, and medical bills pile up." All of DPH's 23 licensing boards have voted to advance the proposed regulations, and the department is now seeking written public comments, Healey's office said. DPH will also hold public hearings July 27th and 28th before health officials finalize the rules. Asked about the timeline for the rules to take effect, Healy said, quote, I would like to see these implemented as soon as possible, and the team knows that. Health and Human Services Secretary Kami Mahania, who continues to work once a week at the Lynn Community Health Center, said, quote, far too many families are making healthcare decisions based on their ability to pay for other necessities, such as groceries, utilities, and rent. Quote, people need protection from potential financial ruin, and they need it today, Mahania said. Medical debt is a unique burden. Unlike traditional consumer debt, it is not a choice. The biennial Massachusetts Health Insurance Survey found that 13.5% of residents had family medical debt, with the vast majority incurring debt, while they and all their household family members had insurance coverage. About 41% of people were contacted by a collection agency about their debt, according to the survey conducted by the Center for Health Information and Analysis. The most common services that led to medical debt included tests, surgical procedures, ongoing care for a chronic condition or long-term health problem, dental care, and emergency care, according to the survey. More than 140,000 Bay Staters are about to receive more than $170 million in direct debt relief under a partnership between the Atrius Health Equity Foundation, the national nonprofit Undo Medical Debt, and the Massachusetts Health and Hospital Association. Patients who meet certain income criteria will have their debt automatically eliminated, and they'll start receiving notification letters around July 7th, the foundation said last week. Medical debt amounts ranging from $50 to $450,000 will be erased, the foundation said. Quote, this extraordinary abolishment amount will change lives, providing financial and emotional relief and support re-engagement with the health system, Undo Medical Debt CEO Allison Sesso said in a statement. Turning now to the cities and towns page from Northampton. Hospital achieves $16 million campaign goal. Donor gift for emergency department caps largest capital effort in Cooley Dickinson history. By staff writer Anthony Camilleri. Dateline Northampton. After receiving a gift from donor Mary Ann Cofran, Cooley Dickinson Hospital has completed a $16 million campaign to renovate and expand its emergency department, a feat that the hospital referred to as the largest capital campaign in its 140-year history. The new emergency department is 40% larger than its previous space, with an additional 9 patient rooms, including more behavioral health beds, according to Kelly Mitchell, a spokesperson for the hospital's parent company, Mass General Brigham. Cooley Dickinson President and COO Kevin Whitney lauded the successful completion of the project and expressed gratitude for the donors who supported the campaign. Quote, this renovation and expansion would not have been possible without the incredible generosity of our community, of donors like Mary Ann Cofran, who stepped forward to ensure that high-quality care is available when and where it is needed for every person, Whitney said in a statement. It is also important to acknowledge our providers who continued to provide 24/7 life-saving care throughout the renovation. Hospital officials celebrated the completion of the campaign at a ceremony last Friday, at which they unveiled a new 13-foot plaque on the exterior of the hospital that reads, "You are welcome here." 4 years since the campaign began, close to 2,000 donors came forward to support the emergency department project. Donations, Mitchell said, helped transform a 1970s-era space into a more modern facility with, quote, new advanced life-saving equipment. While the newly expanded section of the emergency department opened last summer, the legacy section of the department's year-long renovation finished this spring. This expansion, Mitchell wrote, will help staff deliver more efficient care with reduced wait times. Quote, every day our trusted clinical colleagues save lives, Chief Development Officer Diane Duquette said. And our community, our donors, gave so generously to help expand and enhance that life-saving care. This project and this campaign simply would not have been possible without the amazing generosity of our community, for which we are forever grateful. In addition to what Mitchell described as a generous financial gift, Kofrin also donated the new plaque on the outside, as well as a new sign inside the emergency department. Mitchell said that while some donors might have opted to place his or her name on a plaque, Kofrin chose to step away from the spotlight and instead focus on a message of inclusion. The interior sign is translated and displayed in the 6 languages most frequently spoken by patients at the hospital. Quote, "When you are in need of care, what is more important than feeling welcome?" Kofrin said in a written statement. "We live in a world where not everyone is or feels safe. It is important to say the words, 'You are welcome here,' so people know that if you are sick, you can be cared for at Cooley Dickinson by trusted, compassionate, and highly skilled providers." From Belchertown, Summer Eats program to return. District reverses previous decision to cancel. By staff writer Emily Klein, Dateline Belchertown. The Summer Eats program will return to Belchertown for July and August, despite a previous decision to suspend the program for the season. Summer Eats is a state-administered, federally funded food security program that provides a free lunch for children under 18 years old during the summer months. From July 6th through August 21st, children can pick up a free lunch at 59 State Street on weekdays from 11:30 a.m. to 1 p.m. On June 1st, Belchertown Public Schools announced in a Facebook post that the program was canceled until further notice. School Committee Chair Heidi Gutenkens told the Gazette that not enough people had applied to staff the program and that finding a suitable location proved more challenging than anticipated. The state had awarded Belchertown nearly $9,000 in grant funds to support the program. Gutenkens said the district needed to submit an application to access the funds. Without the logistics worked out, the district could not meet the application deadline. However, Belchertown Public Schools was able to get an extension. Over the last month, Superintendent Brian Cameron worked with Food Services Director Diane Zack to hire staff, designated Chestnut Hill Community School as the pickup location, and successfully submitted the application. Quote, "I couldn't be more grateful to members of the community that helped make this possible," Gutenkens said. Cameron said in an email to caregivers that providing access to healthy meals for children during the summer is a priority for the district. Quote, "Despite initial challenges related to funding, staffing, and operations, we are pleased to share that those obstacles have been addressed, and the program will once again be available to families in our community," he wrote. The summer menu includes hot dogs, barbecue chicken sandwiches, pizza, chicken nuggets, and ham and cheese sandwiches. All lunches come with vegetables, fruit, and milk. Each pickup also includes a bagged breakfast for the following morning. And from Hadley, Community Action opens new WIC office on Bay Road. By staff writer Scott Merzbach. Dateline Hadley. An expanded Women, Infants, and Children Nutrition Program office that will be able to serve more participants and be easier for many to access is open at 4 Bay Road. Community Action Pioneer Valley announced this week that it has opened the new site a short distance from the Coolidge Bridge, with a formal opening and ribbon cutting planned for early September. Quote, "We're right on the fare free B43 bus line, and there's plenty of free parking," said Francis Hall, Director of Community Services at Community Action Pioneer Valley. "This will make a big difference to people who may have faced challenges with transportation to Community Action WIC sites in the past." WIC is a supplemental nutrition program that serves people who are pregnant or have children under 5 years old. Participants are given a WIC EBT card that can be used at local grocery stores on items such as milk, cheese, and yogurt, whole grains such as bread, oatmeal, and quinoa, and fresh fruits and vegetables. WIC provides breast and chest feeding support for the first prenatal visit on or and other support as needed. Lev Ben Ezra, Executive Director of Community Action Pioneer Valley, said the program acts as a partner to improve children's health and enhance each family's well-being and economic stability, in part through making connections with other programs such as early childhood education and care, job training, and fuel assistance. Quote, Community Action's WIC has been a cornerstone of healthy starts for families in our region for decades, and this new Hadley location improves access for families across Hampshire County, Ben Ezra said. Families participating in WIC who come from Hampshire and Franklin counties and part of the North Quabbin meet regularly with WIC staff and a nutritionist to check their children's growth and development, ask questions, and get nutrition information. WIC should be seen as more than a food benefit program, said Valerie O'Connell, WIC's program director. Quote, it helps families stretch their food budget by providing access to healthy foods, trusted nutrition information, personalized support, and valuable community resources that help children get a healthy start in life, O'Connell said. Other WIC offices are in Greenfield and Orange. And now the obituaries in the Daily Hampshire Gazette for Wednesday, July 1st. 6 obituaries today. From Pelham, Linda Jonasson Falkingham died on June 26th at the Center for Extended Care in Amherst. Linda was born on August 21st, 1942 in Quincy, and she grew up in nearby Weymouth. She completed her BA in English at Wheaton, Illinois College, and 2 months after graduation in 1964, married Ralph Falkingham. When Ralph joined the anthropology faculty at UMass in 1970, they moved to Pelham, where they raised their daughters, Sarah and Lisa. Linda became publicist for the UMass Department of Music and Dance before becoming the director of development at the UMass Fine Arts Center in 1983. She inaugurated the Friends of the Fine Arts Center, the annual FAC Gala, and the Tillis Endowment for the Arts. In retirement, Linda took on volunteer development roles with Musicorda in South Hadley, the Amherst Historical Society, Pelham's Cultural Council, and the stewardship team at First Congregational Church in Amherst. She also sang in the First Church Choir. Linda leaves her husband, Ralph, her husband of 62 years, her daughters, Sarah and Lisa, and 5 grandchildren. A celebration of Linda's life will be held at the First Congregational Church in Amherst on August 22nd at 2 p.m. Carol Joyce Gottwals passed away on June 22nd. Carol was born on February 21st, 1929, and grew up in Melrose. She graduated from Melrose High School and attended Smith College in Northampton, graduating with a Bachelor of Arts in Music in 1950. Carol returned to Smith to continue her musical education, earning her master's degree in 1954. It was there Carol met and married Vernon Gottwals, the college organist and an instructor of music. Carol and Vernon raised a family and shared a robust musical life together until Vernon's passing in 2002. She and Vernon raised their 3 sons in Northampton before moving to Oceanville in Stonington, Maine in 1984. She directed the freshman choirs at Smith College and during the 1960s and 70s developed the Hampshire Choral Society, a regional chorale based in Northampton, into an acclaimed ensemble that toured Romania and England. In Maine, Carol directed the choir and Vernon played the organ at the Deer Isle Sunset Congregational Church for many years. Carol is survived by her three sons, Frank, Thomas, and Philip, and their spouses, along with five grandchildren and four great-grandchildren. A memorial service celebrating Carol's life will be held later this summer. From Northampton, Dorian B. Phil, 78, passed away on June 27th. Born June 28, 1947, in Quebec, Dorian dedicated her life to caring for others. She earned her associate's degree in nursing.

0: This broadcast service is provided by Valley iRadio. The material being read is the copyright property of the publications being read. Access to this program is solely for persons who cannot read the original printed version due to a visual impairment or other disability. By continuing to listen, you confirm that you have such a condition.
1: Jeanette grew up in Northampton and attended school there. After graduating from high school, she worked at Forbes Library in Northampton for several years. Jeanette is survived by her children, Diane Rossi Anastasi and Michael A. Rossi, her step-grandson, Daniel Marshall Cronin, as well as several nieces and nephews. Services are being held privately for Jeanette's family. From East Hampton, Gary Bednarz, age 52, passed on Monday, June 22nd. A full obituary will be published in an upcoming edition of the Gazette. And also from East Hampton, Donald Sykowski, age 88, passed on Saturday, June 27th. A full obituary will be published in an upcoming edition of the Gazette. And now a look back by Jim Bridgman. 50 years ago, Bruce Kelso, Huntington's young adventurer who was crossing the country on horseback, now has a fourth member of his party. His pet dog, Alf, missed his master so much that the family decided he should join the group in Colorado. 3 days ago, the Kelso family put Alf into a crate built specially for the trip and headed for Bradley Field, and within 6 hours he was safe in Denver with his master. Also 50 years ago, police report that 5 motor vehicles were stolen in Northampton overnight. 4 had been recovered by morning. 4 of the 5 vehicles had the keys left in them, police said. That was 50 years ago, 25 years ago. In one of his first acts as superintendent of Northampton schools, Michael Cosgriff told some 30 teachers gathered in a parking lot below his office this morning that he supports their goal of a fair and speedy contract settlement. Cosgriff, who started work today, said he hopes to see a new contract reached with the 300-member Northampton Teachers Association before the school year begins in September. Also 25 years ago, the Midsummer Parade traveled through the center of Amherst on Saturday to kick off the opening of the 10th annual KO Festival of Performance. The KO Festival, which is teamed this year with New World Theater, offers drama and avant-garde performances at Amherst College. That was 25 years ago. 10 years ago, Smith Vocational and Agricultural High School Superintendent Jeffrey R. Peterson has resigned after 4 years to take a new job at William J. Dean Technical High School in Holyoke. Peterson was hired as the Smith Vocational Superintendent in 2012. And also 10 years ago, Hampshire County Sheriff Robert J. Garvey is endorsing Sarah LaCour, the executive director of the Amherst Business Improvement District, to become the next state representative for the 3rd Hampshire District. Quote, "What I like about Sarah is that she will be able to focus on issues that are close to me," Garvey said in a telephone interview on Wednesday. That was 10 years ago, and that's today's look back. And some area briefs now from Belchertown. Belchertown will celebrate the nation's 250th anniversary with a flag raising and a reading of a proclamation Wednesday at 3:30 p.m. outside Town Hall. Documents dating back 250 years voicing Belchertown's support for American independence will be read. The documents can be viewed online at stonehousemuseum.org. On June 22nd, the Select Board adopted a resolution supporting this national milestone as an opportunity to educate, preserve, commemorate, and innovate. Other events this year include celebratory fireworks planned for Thursday, September 24th, in conjunction with the Belchertown Fair, with more to come from the 250th Anniversary Committee. And also from Belchertown, 2 Hampshire County residents have won prizes in the Massachusetts State Lottery.

0: Joshua McConnell of Belchertown was the winner of a $500,000 top prize in the lottery's $500,000 Frenzy instant ticket game, while William Sharon of South Hadley won a $1,000 a week for life prize in the $1,000 a week for life $5 instant ticket game. McConnell received a one-time payment before taxes. He plans to use his winnings to fix up the house he inherited from his mother and save. The winning ticket was purchased at Town Mart in Belchertown. The store will receive a $5,000 bonus for its sale of the ticket. The $500,000 Frenzy instant ticket launched with a total of 50 top prizes. There are 44 top prizes of $500,000 that remain unclaimed. Sharon chose the cash option on his prize and received a one-time payment of $800,000 before taxes. He plans to buy a new car to replace his current one, which he purchased using winnings from a mass cash win in 2017. His winning ticket was purchased at Stop and Go Smoke Shop, which is in Chicopee. That store will receive a $10,400 bonus for its sale of the ticket. And finally, we turn to the outdoors page in the weekly Speaking of Nature column by Bill Danielson. Embracing the fledgling frenzy. Witnessing baby birds following their parents around in a state of unbridled excitement. Father's Day just happened to coincide with the first day of summer this year, and the morning of Sunday, June 21st, was just about as perfect as one could want. Cool air and bright sun produced a morning of utter splendor, which was then improved in its quality by a chance to sit on the back deck and sip coffee with loved ones. Then, if you can imagine, it was improved further still by the appearance of fledgling birds following their parents around in a state of unbridled excitement. The world is now overflowing with baby birds. When I returned to my own home, I discovered that the same thing had happened. Where once there were nothing but adult birds, determined and working with purpose, there was now also a host of ridiculously adorable fledglings. Old enough to fly, but not old enough to understand much of anything except mommy, daddy, and food. These youngsters were an absolute riot. Any parents out there need only reflect back upon that fateful day when one of your own children was happily walking through the aisles of your local grocery store when, innocent of the insanity of the situation, that little darling decided to start climbing up the shelves. After all, there are interesting things up there, so why not investigate? Some baby birds are easily identified by their plumage, while others are such perfect copies of their parents that you must rely on behavior to try to figure things out. Sometimes the babies are cleaner in their appearance, sometimes they still retain a small vestige of the extra skin at the corners of their mouths that helped the parents to guide food into their ravenous maws. And then there is the fact that many a fledgling seems to somehow wear upon its face the expression of vacant enthusiasm. Furthermore, there is also the curiosity inherent in the young. Baby birds often spend time scrutinizing the most mundane objects while they impatiently wait for someone to bring them some food. In this moment of the breeding season, that is the most chaotic for the adult birds. Building a nest is no big deal, and it might actually be somewhat satisfying. Imagine designing a new bedroom in your house and making sure that everything is tidy, clean, and perfect. Then add some eggs into the nest. This doesn't take much time for the female, but there may be a slight increase in the levels of alertness and anxiety as more and more investment is put into this secret place. But nothing can compare to the utter chaos of having four or five toddlers exploding into the world all at the same time. Keeping track of their random movements while also finding and delivering food must bring the adult birds close to madness. The only thing that can alleviate some of this pressure is a well-stocked feeding station next to some trees. If an adult bird can play the role of Pied Piper and lure its offspring to a place where there is abundant food and structural safety, then there is a chance that a smidgen of sanity can be saved. This requires that the youngsters are able to understand that their parents are going to find food and that they themselves are flying competently enough to follow them. Once such a family arrives at the feeding station on my deck, they rarely seem to leave. So it is with great pleasure that I introduce you to my resident female red-bellied woodpecker and one of her new sons. I initially thought that I was just lucky to not that I was very lucky to not just catch a glimpse of this young bird, but also to take its photo. I didn't realize that just a moment later, his bedraggled mother would stop and perch in almost the identical spot that he had occupied. What luck! On the left side of today's composite photo, there is the adult female. She can be distinguished from the mate by the patch of gray feathers directly on top of her head. An adult male has red feathers that extend from the base of his nose all across the top of his head to the base of his neck. You can also see that rather delicate wash of red feathers on her belly right between her feet. It is this patch of feathers for which the species is named. The name red-headed woodpecker was already given to a different species of woodpecker that has a full cowl of red feathers that covers the entirety of its head down to the base of its throat and neck. On the right side of today's photo is a juvenile male red-bellied woodpecker. Note the awkwardness of the youngster's stance with the feet placed too far apart. Then notice the youngster's head is covered by scruffy gray feathers that noticeably narrow at the neck. Then there is the thin wash of red on top of the bird's head, just above the eyes. This is the hint that this baby is a male. Young females do not have any red on their heads. Finally, there is just a trace of extra yellow skin at the corner of the young bird's open mouth. This is a feature on many baby birds that allows adults to cram irregular food items into open mouths with a little more accuracy. So for the next week or so, there will be a huge increase in the number of birds flying around the landscape. At some point, the adult females will hand off the baton of responsibility to their mates while they themselves start the process of making another nest. Then, for some species, there will be a second wave of fledglings that appear sometime in August. Others, faced with the need to migrate south before winter arrives, will forego a second nest and prepare for their vacations. Enjoy the mayhem while it lasts. And that's all we've got time for you today from the Daily Hampshire Gazette. Thanks, as always, for listening to Valley Eye Radio. Stay cool and enjoy the day.
1: 5 Reasons Why Sloths Are Spectacular by Andreas Selin. These animals have a reputation for being slow, but they'll quickly amaze you. Here are 5 cool things about sloths. Some sloths really turn heads. Most mammals have 7 vertebrae, a type of bone, in their necks. 3-toed sloths have 8 or 9. The extra vertebrae gives the animals more neck flexibility, and the 3-toed sloth can actually turn its head almost all the way around. These animals are amazing hosts. Sloth fur is home to a whole ecosystem or community of living things. Tiny animals burrow into a sloth's hair to eat delicious algae that often grows there. Hundreds of moths, beetles, cockroaches, and worms can reportedly be found on some sloths. They're living the high life. These guys spend most of their time in treetops, only leaving about once a week for bathroom breaks. Moms even give birth while hanging from tree branches. The newborns then crawl to their mom's bellies, where they hang out for the next several months. Sloths are sometimes sporty. The animals have been known to drop from the branches they're clinging to in rivers below to take a swim, an activity they seem to enjoy. And sloths are surprisingly skilled at this water sport. They move 3 times faster in water than on land, and these guys can stomach a lot. Sloths have big stomachs with 4 separate chambers, and when full, the animal's tummy makes up to 20 to 30% of its body weight. A sloth's stomach is actually similar to a cow's, but it takes a sloth 10 times longer to digest food. And this has been 5 Reasons Why Sloths Are Spectacular by Andrea Celine. I am Chris, and I hope you have a great rest.
2: Hello, this is Janet Echeverria, and this is the Greenfield Recorder for Wednesday, July 1st, 2026. First up, the regional 6-day forecast. Today, hot, very hot and humid. An afternoon thunderstorm, high of 97. Tonight, a low of 72, and an evening thunderstorm in spots. Hot tomorrow, high of 96 with a low of 73, partly sunny, very hot and humid. And even hotter on Friday with a high of 101 and a low of 72. A gusty thunderstorm in the afternoon. Little cooler on Saturday, a high of 91, low of 67, a gusty thunderstorm in the afternoon. Sunday looks very warm but beautiful, showers at night with a high of 88 and a low of 63. Monday, still warm, high of 87, low of 61, but mostly cloudy. And now let's move on to the Greenfield Recorder. First up, relief greets citizenship ruling. Immigrant advocates, others welcome Supreme Court decision preserving birthright citizenship by Sam Ferland and Madison Schofield. In Washington, Western Massachusetts immigrant advocates and Democratic lawmakers welcomed a Supreme Court ruling Tuesday preserving birthright citizenship, expressing relief after justices rejected President Donald Trump's executive order attempting to limit it. This is a major victory, said Carol Rose, executive director of the ACLU of Massachusetts. If you're born here, you're an American citizen. In the 6-3 ruling, the court held that the 14th Amendment guarantees citizenship to nearly everyone born in the United States, rejecting Trump's order that sought to deny citizenship to children born to people living in the country illegally or temporarily. Today's decision should never have been in question, U.S. Rep. Richard Neal said in a statement, but with the court upholding more than 157 years of legal precedent, a pillar of our democracy has been preserved. America has always been a beacon of freedom and opportunity for those seeking a better life. With Trump's disgusting distraction struck down, we recommit to that legacy. The majority of justices cited language of the 14th Amendment and other recent federal laws in ruling that anyone born in the country, with very limited exceptions, is a citizen. Citizenship, then and now, was the right to have rights, to freely participate in our political community. The framers of the 14th Amendment extended that promise to every freeborn person in this land, Chief Justice John Roberts wrote for the court, citing congressional debate over the amendment. We keep that promise today. The ruling blocks Trump's executive order titled Protecting the Meaning and Value of American Citizenship that would have upended widely held views of the 14th Amendment, which confers citizenship on everyone born in the U.S., excluding only the children of foreign diplomats and those born to a foreign occupying force. Birthright citizenship became law in 1868 when the 14th Amendment was ratified in the aftermath of the Civil War, in part to ensure that former slaves would be citizens. Rose, who is a lawyer, said in an interview Tuesday that the conclusive ruling upholds the fundamental constitutional right to that amendment. State, local reaction. In the wake of the ruling, several national and local legislators expressed relief and joy, along with state leaders. Today's decision upholds a fundamental constitutional principle that has defined our nation for generations, Governor Maura Healey said in a statement. Birthright citizenship is central to who we are as a nation. It has provided certainty for families across the country and protects the rights of children born on American soil. U.S. Senator Ed Markey said the Supreme Court reaffirmed a constitutional truth that has guided the nation for more than 150 years. If you are born on American soil, you are an American. We are, and always have been, a nation of immigrants, Markey said in a statement. And this ideal, written into the 14th Amendment, cannot be rewritten with the stroke of a Sharpie. He said, the fight is far from over, noting that the Trump administration remains intent on destroying immigrant families and on trampling on due process and the rule of law. In a Facebook post on Tuesday, U.S. Representative Jim McGovern said, "Rarely does this MAGA-packed Supreme Court grow a pair and stand up to Trump. Thankfully, today, they reaffirmed a basic truth. If you're born in this country, you are a citizen of this country. A big win for the Constitution, the rule of law, and our fundamental freedoms." Rose said the ruling shows that the president cannot change the Constitution via an executive order. If the administration were to continue efforts to alter the limits of birthright citizenship, Rose said it would need to be through a constitutional amendment. The Trump administration has argued that the common view of citizenship is wrong, asserting that children of non-citizens are not subject to the jurisdiction of the United States and therefore are not entitled to citizenship. Lori Millman, director of the Center for New Americans, a Western Massachusetts nonprofit and education center for immigrant, refugee, and migrant communities, said the ruling is a relief. "We have many students who have had children born in the United States who are now citizens," Millman said. Since the center helps people apply for citizenship, Millman said the ruling will not affect its work directly, but she is still pleased with the decision, knowing it will bring less turmoil to people here, living their lives and contributing to the community. More than 250,000 babies born in the U.S. each year would have been affected by the order, according to research by the Migration Policy Institute and Pennsylvania State University's Population Research Institute. Patricia Williams, the Precinct 6 representative on Greenfield's City Council and a member of the Franklin County Continuing the Political Revolution Immigration Rights Task Force, reacted to news of the decision with surprise on Tuesday afternoon and said it is a positive step for immigrant rights. "That's wonderful," she said when reached by phone. "That has been something that has been looming over immigrants for a while." In advance of the ruling, Trump implied that the court was likely to rule against him on birthright citizenship, criticizing dumb judges and justices on his Truth Social platform, along with wealthy pregnant women from China and elsewhere who come to the U.S. to give birth so their newborns will have American citizenship. Along with the Supreme Court ruling, the Republican president's restrictions had been blocked by several lower courts that deemed the order illegal and had not taken effect in the U.S. The decisions invoked the High Court's 1898 ruling in the case of Wong Kim Ark, which held that the U.S.-born child of Chinese nationals was a citizen. Material from the Associated Press was used in this article. And now by Mark Sherman, SCOTUS upholds birthright citizenship. Divided court rejects Trump's executive order. In Washington, a divided Supreme Court on Tuesday upheld a broad conception of birthright citizenship, rejecting President Donald Trump's executive order declaring that children born to people who are in the United States illegally or temporarily are not American citizens. By a 6-3 vote, the court struck down Trump's order. A bare majority of five justices, in an opinion written by Chief Justice John Roberts, held that the long-settled understanding of the 14th Amendment, adopted after the Civil War, makes a citizen of anyone born in the country with very limited exceptions. Citizenship then and now was the right to have rights, to freely participate in our political community. The framers of the 14th Amendment extended that promise to every free-born person in this land, Chief Justice John Roberts wrote for the court, citing congressional debate over the amendment. "We keep that promise today." A sixth justice, Brett Kavanaugh, disagreed about the constitutional ruling, but pointed to a federal law that he said broadly conveys birthright citizenship. Justices Samuel Alito, Neil Gorsuch, and Clarence Thomas would have upheld Trump's proposed restrictions. The court today takes the extraordinary step of holding facially unconstitutional the president's order excluding from citizenship the children of foreign temporary visitors and illegal aliens, Justice Clarence Thomas wrote in a 91-page dissent, more than three times as long as Roberts' opinion. In doing so, the court adds to the sad history of the 14th Amendment, which was designed and understood to secure equal rights for the freed blacks, but has instead been repurposed for political projects that the Reconstruction Congress did not support. The Republican president's restrictions have been blocked by several lower courts and had not taken effect anywhere in the United States. Trump said the decision was too bad for our country and wrongly suggested that Congress could easily address it with legislation. The majority decision rests on constitutional grounds. It would take an amendment to overcome the decision. During arguments in April, both conservative and liberal justices questioned the order's legality in a momentous case that was magnified by Trump's unprecedented attendance in the courtroom. The case framed another test of Trump's assertions of executive power that defy long-standing precedent for a court with a conservative majority and a robust view of presidential power that has largely ruled in his favor. In the notable exceptions, when the court has not, Trump has responded with starkly personal criticisms of the justices. The justices ruled on Trump's appeal of a lower court ruling from New Hampshire that struck down the citizenship restrictions. The birthright citizenship order, which Trump signed on the first day of his second term, is part of his administration's broad immigration crackdown. Birthright citizenship was the first Trump immigration-related policy to reach the court for a final ruling. The justices previously struck down global tariffs Trump had imposed under an emergency powers law that had never been used that way. Trump reacted furiously to the late February tariffs decision, saying he was ashamed of the justices who ruled against him and calling them unpatriotic. He also seemed to recognize the court was likely to rule against him on birthright citizenship, too, using his Truth Social platform to criticize dumb judges and justices and wealthy pregnant women from China and elsewhere who come to the U.S. to give birth so their newborns will have American citizenship. Trump's order would have upended widely held views that the 14th Amendment confers citizenship on anyone born in the United States, excluding only the children of foreign diplomats and those born to a foreign occupying force. The amendment was intended to ensure that black people, including former slaves, had citizenship, though the citizenship clause is written more broadly. All persons born or naturalized in the United States and subject to the jurisdiction thereof are citizens of the United States and of the state wherein they reside, it reads. In a series of decisions, lower courts have struck down Trump's executive order as illegal. The decisions have invoked the High Court's 1898 ruling in Wong Kim Ark, which held that the U.S.-born child of Chinese nationals was a citizen. Roberts, joined by Justice Amy Coney Barrett and the three liberal justices, said the amendment's language, the historical context, and the 1898 case make clear that children born to parents illegally or temporarily in the U.S. are citizens at birth. But there was only a bare majority of five justices on the constitutional question. Kavanaugh sided with the majority because of a federal law that makes those children citizens. But he joined the dissenters in finding that Trump's order does not violate the Constitution. His view would enable a future Congress to change the law to restrict birthright citizenship. The Trump administration had argued that the common view of citizenship is wrong, asserting that children of non-citizens are not subject to the jurisdiction of the United States and therefore are not entitled to citizenship. More than 250,000 babies born in the U.S. each year would have been affected by the executive order, according to research by the Migration Policy Institute and Pennsylvania State University's Population Research Institute. While Trump has largely focused on illegal immigration in his rhetoric and actions, the birthright citizenship restrictions also would have applied to people who are legally in the United States, including students and applicants for green cards or permanent resident status. Next up, heat wave prep underway in region. Out of Greenfield by Aaron Lee Hoffman. As a heat wave approaches New England, local organizations and emergency preparedness officials are shoring up resources for cooling centers and emergency response to support those in need. The National Weather Service has issued an extreme heat warning for eastern portions of Franklin, Hampshire, and Hamden counties, effective at 10 a.m. on Wednesday, July 1st, through 8 p.m. on Saturday, July 4th. The warning notes there will be dangerously hot conditions with heat indexes between 98 and 112 degrees. A heat index is what the temperature feels like outside, which is measured using the air temperature and relative humidity. The forecast for Greenfield on Wednesday predicts a high of 98 with a heat index of 109, followed by more triple-digit heat indexes on Thursday and Friday before coming back into the upper 90s on Saturday for the Independence Day holiday. Overnight temperatures are expected to not bring much relief either, with temperatures in the upper 70s. We're expecting dangerously high temperatures across Massachusetts over the next several days, and I want everyone to take this heat seriously, Governor Maura Healey said in a statement on Tuesday. Whether you're celebrating the 4th of July, traveling, or spending time outdoors with family and friends, please plan ahead and take the necessary precautions to stay safe. Check on your loved ones and neighbors, stay informed about the forecast, and seek a cool place if you need one. The Boston Globe reports that this heat is driven by a high-pressure system, or a heat dome, stretching from the Midwest and into the East Coast. This weather event occurs when high pressure builds in the middle layers of the atmosphere, acting as a ceiling that keeps surface heat trapped. According to the National Weather Service safety website, these hot temperatures can cause heat-related illnesses with young children and infants, older adults, people with chronic illnesses, and pregnant women at particular risk. Heat exhaustion symptoms include dizziness, thirst, heavy sweating, nausea, and weakness. Muscle cramps and spasms in the legs and abdomen can be a first indicator of heat exhaustion. People with heat exhaustion should move into air conditioning, loosen tight clothes, take a cool bath, and take sips of water. Heat stroke can come as a result of heat exhaustion. Symptoms include a throbbing headache, confusion, loss of consciousness, a body temperature above 103 degrees, a rapid pulse, and hot, red, dry, or damp skin. Heat stroke is a medical emergency that can be deadly, and anyone who is experiencing symptoms or seeing someone show symptoms should call 911 or get to a hospital immediately. During heat events, people are encouraged to stay hydrated, avoid strenuous activity during the hottest parts of the day, wear light colors and loose-fitting clothing, and protect their skin with sunscreen. Eversource is also preparing for the heat, announcing Tuesday that it is ready to meet the demand and strain of the electrical grid that comes with heat waves. This includes activating its demand response programs that reduce strain on local electric systems during high-use periods. Our system operators are constantly monitoring the grid and are able to reroute power and shift other resources as needed, and our field crews are ready to respond to any potential outages or damage caused by strong isolated thunderstorms or other heat-related issues, Eversource's president of Massachusetts Electric Operations, Doug Foley, said in a statement. The statement from the governor's office also notes that the State Department of Public Utilities sent a letter on Monday to Eversource, National Grid, and municipal light plants to request that residential customers who are experiencing financial difficulties not have their power shut off during this extreme heat event or during another state-declared unhealthy heat alert this summer. Local preparations. As the heat prepares to set in over the next few days, municipal buildings, libraries, and other locations are opening up or extending hours to act as cooling centers for people who need a break from the heat. To prepare, the Opioid Task Force updated its Franklin County and North Quabbin Region Emergency Response Resources Guide for unhoused individuals, which includes a list of sites across Franklin County and the North Quabbin region that act as cooling centers, along with their addresses and open hours. Opioid Task Force Coordinator Deborah McLaughlin said on Tuesday that the day had been spent coordinating with locations to ensure that their participation as cooling centers and checking in about open hours due to Friday being the recognized 4th of July holiday for some. The resource guide was developed by the Franklin County North Quabbin Emergency Services for Unhoused Individuals Task Force, but McLaughlin said it is available for anyone in need of the listed services. We are becoming increasingly aware, just because of the affordability issues that many people are facing, she said, that folks may not even have access to air conditioning in their own places, so it's open to anyone. The Greenfield Public Library at 412 Main Street in Greenfield is one such location that acts as both a cooling and heating center during its open hours in the summer and winter months. Pamela McBride, Information Services Assistant, explained that the library will be open during the heat wave on Wednesday from 9:30 a.m. to 8 p.m. and Thursday until 5 p.m. We're air conditioned. We have lots of things to keep people busy if they'd like to join us, McBride said about the library, adding that people are welcome to bring their laptops or arts and crafts projects to pass the time. Helping out with this heat wave is the Franklin County Sheriff's Office, which will be providing water and other items to the Greenfield Public Library, as well as the Wildflower Alliance on Chapman Street in Greenfield. We are happy to help in any way we can, Interim Sheriff Lori Streeter said. As for emergency management planning, Greenfield Fire Chief Robert Strahan, who is also the city's emergency management director, said the department is already seeing an uptick in calls related to the heat, and he expects to see more for heat-related illness during this heat wave. He said the department is following protocol to rotate staff during shifts to make sure employees have adequate time out of the heat. While highlighting what local populations are most at risk for heat illness and reminding people of the danger to children and pets left unattended in vehicles, Strahan also stressed, hydrate, hydrate, hydrate. A list of available cooling centers is available online at tinyurl.com/5z9ux9z9, with updates from the Opioid Task Force available on its Facebook page. And now, out of Deerfield, Aliana Marietta writes, Select Board sticks with senior center agreement. Town is instead suggesting that the three communities issue an RFP for a programmatic and administrative space. The Select Board decided to not move forward with leaving the South County Senior Center agreement on Monday, a decision that sparked applause from the audience at Town Hall, and board members are instead suggesting that the towns issue a request for proposals for a leased programmatic and administrative space. Select Board Chair Blake Gilmore first floated the possibility of Deerfield leaving the agreement at the June 1st Select Board meeting. Select Board member Trevor McDaniel opposed the idea, calling it a colossal mistake. After the June 1st meeting, Whately and Sunderland's town administrators received a draft letter from Deerfield Town Administrator Christopher Dunn, reflecting the official document that would have been sent if the Deerfield Board decided to leave the agreement. According to Whately Town Administrator Peter Kane, the letter stated that Deerfield hopes to remain a part of the South County Senior Center if the three towns can agree on its next location, once the lease for its current location at 22 Amherst Road in Sunderland ends next spring. The message presents the Deerfield Town Hall at 8 Conway Street as the single viable option for the Senior Center. Once renovations for the 1888 building, which will become Deerfield's municipal offices, are complete, according to Kane. About 40 residents packed the Deerfield Town Hall meeting room on Monday night before the Select Board members made their decision. Many attendees urged the board to remain a part of the Senior Center agreement. How can we provide the same level of services, programs, and activities if we go it alone with less financial resources? What about the emotional cost to all the seniors affected by this change? Where is the empathy for the devastating effect it could have on the human relationships, the bonds of friendship and support that enhance seniors' health, well-being, and quality of life? Deerfield resident Doris Bardwell asked, Let's get it right together. United we stand, divided we fall. Deerfield resident Julie Cavaco expressed disappointment with the Select Board for considering leaving the agreement, claiming that it really highlights the sort of us and them mentality. Instead of voting to leave the agreement, the three select board members decided to send Whately and Sunderland a letter stating that the towns should issue a request for proposals for a leased programmatic and administrative space for the South County Senior Center as it approaches the end of its lease. According to Dunn, the letter also mentions 8 Conway Street as a Plan B if the towns do not find a building for the Senior Center by the end of the lease at 22 Amherst Road. McDaniel described 8 Conway Street as the best opportunity we have for consolidating the Senior Center's services into one central location. Although the center is currently located at 22 Amherst Road in Sunderland, programming is split between the First Congregational Church of Sunderland, Whately Town Hall, Cadence Yoga Center in Sunderland, the South Deerfield Polish American Citizens Club, and Deerfield Town Hall. While the towns continue to seek funding for a space that would suit the Senior Center's needs, McDaniel said it would be a disservice not to take advantage of 8 Conway Street when the Deerfield Town Hall moves into the 1888 building. I think it strikes a good balance and it addresses some of the concerns that the other member towns have had, McDaniel said of the letter that mentions the request for proposals. I think it's the right move forward. I'm not in favor of separating. I think we work better together. Gilmore and Deerfield Select Board member Tim Hilshey also supported sending the new letter and not leaving the Senior Center agreement. It wasn't the object at the beginning of this to separate the towns. It was more on trying to figure out how to get a new Senior Center location done and move forward with it, Gilmore noted. Gilmore added that he is concerned with the new Senior Center home being a good building that we're not going to be spending a fortune on. Town Hall at 8 Conway Street is an option because, basically, we already had it, Gilmore continued. If one of the other towns had a building like this, then it would be a discussion that we would have with the other towns as far as moving into that building itself. I never viewed giving notice as cutting off discussion, Hilshey echoed. I viewed it as potentially we can focus our discussions, but I would rather not have Deerfield be blamed if the Senior Center is not going to work, because I don't think that any town wants this to fail. We want the Senior Center to succeed. Hilshey also described 8 Conway Street as the best option available. I think what we need to do is take a year, rebuild the trust we have in each other, ask the Senior Center Board of Oversight to talk to all the people that go to the Senior Center and respect their opinions about what they want in the Senior Center, Hilshey said. Later that night, the Whately and Sunderland Select Boards discussed the Deerfield Select Board's decision at a joint meeting. For the Sunderland and Whately chairs, the Deerfield Select Board considered leaving the Senior Center agreement damaged the trust they had in the Deerfield officials. I'm glad that they decided to turn around before they went another step further, but even floating the idea of leaving is a huge blow to the trust, Sunderland Select Board Chair Nathaniel Waring said. If a partner in a relationship threatens divorce, that relationship is never the same, because once that's on the table, once you've done that, you can never really fully trust that. Waring said he foresees a price tag in the millions to appropriately renovate 8 Conway Street. It's not suitable for a senior center, Whately Select Board Chair Fred Barron added. You have this building, you nip here and tuck there, suddenly it's a senior center? Putting bunny ears on your puppy doesn't make it a rabbit. Barron and Waring decided to send a letter to the Deerfield Select Board encouraging its members to work together with the two towns and honor the Senior Center Board of Oversight's authority in finding a new home for the South County Senior Center, as Sunderland Town Administrator Becky Torres first floated. They're going to have to do something, I don't know what, to show that they really want to work with all three towns, says Joyce Palmer Fortune, the Whately liaison for the Senior Center Board of Oversight. There's a lot of trust that needs to be rebuilt. And now for The Recorder by Nathan Medlock. It's always good to give of yourself. Moose Lodge member earns Pilgrim degree of merit, one of three honored in state, in Greenfield. The Pilgrim Degree of Merit is the highest honor that can be given to a Moose Lodge member, and for Greenfield member John Andrews, receipt of the award comes from his lifelong commitment to serving the community. The Moose Fraternity is a charity organization with key missions that involve supporting children and seniors. With more than 1 million members across all 50 states and 4 Canadian provinces, plus Great Britain, the organization contributes between $75 million and $100 million worth of community service, counting monetary donations, volunteer hours worked, and miles driven annually, according to the Moose International website. For Andrews, this lifestyle of community service and togetherness was something that was taught to him from a young age. Growing up in the Greenfield Moose Lodge as a child, John and his four brothers and sisters were in and out of the Moose Lodge with their father, Richard J. Andrews, who was a former governor of the Greenfield Moose Lodge in the 1970s. Before his death, John's father asked him to keep an eye on the lodge, and that has been John's commitment ever since. "It's always good to give of yourself, and it's a special feeling," John Andrews said, encouraging others to join a fraternal organization to give back. Andrews, who is recently retired from the United Brotherhood of Carpenters and was involved with the construction of Greenfield High School, joined the Moose Lodge on September 18, 2007. In addition to serving on and chairing many Moose Lodge committees, he has held the titles of trustee, treasurer, junior governor, governor, administrator, and junior past governor of the Greenfield Moose Lodge. He also served as Deputy Supreme Governor in 2020 and is currently serving as the Moose Legion Ambassador through 2027. When asked what role has stood out for him most, Andrews mentioned the administrator position as having been particularly active. His services as administrator peaked during the COVID-19 pandemic, where he found himself routinely working 50 to 60 hours per week. "It's like an executive director of a nonprofit. You're in charge of legal, finances, pretty much everything under the sun," Andrews said. In addition to serving at nearly every level of the lodge, Andrews emphasized that helping organize and participate in community service and charities is a big part of being involved with the Moose. Two key initiatives are the Moose Heart Child City and School, a 1,000-acre residential child care community near Chicago, and Moose Haven, a 70-acre retirement community in Orange Park, Florida, for Moose Lodge members ages 65 and older who have served for at least 15 continuous years. When Andrews became an admissions counselor for Moose Haven, he realized just how impactful the reach of the Moose Lodge can be. "That is when I was really hooked. When I saw what we did for seniors and being a part of helping to change somebody's life," he said. Locally, the Greenfield Moose Lodge runs a recurring bingo night, the proceeds from which are routinely donated, and participates in the annual Relay for Life event to raise money for the American Cancer Society. The building itself at 20 School Street is available for use by other community groups such as the Marine Corps League Oak Ridge Detachment and the Take Off Pounds Sensibly TOPS weight loss program. "Community service is the third leg of our Moose Lodge," he said. "We do help children in need, senior members, and community service, and our community service is a big part of our operations. We do give a lot locally, and so does the Moose organization as a whole. We really explain that to our members when they join, that not only do we like you to offer and give to our fraternity, we want you to give to our local city as well." For his commitment to service, Andrews was awarded the Pilgrim Degree of Merit at the end of May, one of only three people from Massachusetts on the 2026 awards roster. Only lodge members who have served their lodge, advanced to the Moose Legion, and volunteered further are considered for this degree, the Moose International website explains. Generally, it is attained only by devoted members who have given many years of service to and for our program. They have volunteered to cook, clean, serve as an officer, mentored others, and been fraternal leaders along the way. Later this year, the Greenfield Moose Lodge plans to hold a celebration for Andrews on Saturday, September 26, where he will receive a formal gold blazer during a robing ceremony before his family and fellow members. "It's quite an honor. It's the highest degree that the fraternity gives to any individual," Andrews said of his reaction to receiving the Pilgrim Degree of Merit. It's good to be rewarded for hard work because I did dedicate myself to that lodge. With the local Moose Lodge experiencing membership decline, Andrews emphasized the importance of orienting and training new members to carry on the charity work. It's always great to get outside of your own little piece of the world and help others, Andrews said. For more information about joining a local lodge, visit mooseintl.org. Congratulations. And now, annual fireworks display set for July 5th. Historical Commission plans to bring 1867 Stagecoach by Madison Schofield in Greenfield. The city will mark 250 years of American independence with the annual fireworks display on Sunday, July 5th, featuring a four-wheeled special guest. Beacon Field will be filled with vendors, food trucks, and entertainment starting at 4 p.m., all leading up to the launch of the fireworks from Poets' Seat Tower at 9:35 p.m. Adelaide L. will sing the national anthem at 9:30 p.m. before the fireworks start. Recreation Director Christy Moore said this year's event will keep to tradition and be similar to previous years, with performances by the Greenfield Community Band, Pizzazz Dance Studio, Janet Ryan and Straight Up, and Well Suited. The event will also include the annual presentation of the Fortin Family Award, which recognizes a resident, family, or organization that best displays a dedication to Greenfield. This year's fireworks celebration is especially meaningful as we commemorate our nation's 250th anniversary, Moore said in a statement. Fireworks are more than a display. They represent pride, tradition, and shared experiences. With community support, we can continue this cherished celebration and light up the sky in honor of our history, our community, and the generations to come. The temporary closure of Poets' Seat Tower will not impact this year's fireworks, which are launched from the ground near the tower rather than from the tower itself. The Recreation Department has been raising money for months to cover the display, which typically costs about $20,000, and is still accepting donations for this year's festivities. Our community will mark the 250th anniversary of the signing of the Declaration of Independence with our wonderful annual fireworks display, Mayor Ginny DeSorger said in a statement. We hope everyone can join us for this year's fireworks celebration, and if interested, consider donating to support our Recreation Department's Fireworks Fund. While musical performances and the fireworks themselves are set to be the same as previous years, attendees can expect one new addition. The city's 1867 Stagecoach. Historical Commission member Sarah Baldock said the stagecoach will be loaded onto a flatbed truck and brought to Beacon Field for all to see. With America celebrating its 250th anniversary, Baldock said it felt like a great chance to introduce people to an artifact of local history. We felt like we had this incredible piece of Greenfield history, Baldock said. It felt right to let people connect with our local history. We want people to fall in love with it. Baldock said she does not believe the stagecoach has been out for the public to see since the 1990s, but the Historical Commission would like to see it used again. The commission is seeking grant funding to support restoration and will accept donations at the fireworks celebration and sell stickers. I'd love to bring it out to the fairgrounds and have it in the parade, Baldock added. I'm ridiculously excited. Commission members will be on site to answer questions and talk about the history of the stagecoach, and she hopes its presence will help people feel excited about and interested in preserving it. Baldock added that the fact that the stagecoach has survived so long is an act of hope, and restoring it would be a gift to future generations. The fact that it was allowed to persist into 2026 was due to small acts of stewardship, Baldock said. This is something that people in Greenfield and regionally can look at and realize our actions can have positive impacts. A rain date for the fireworks has been set for Monday, July 6th. For more information, visit greenfieldrecreation.com. And now, Out of Montague by Aaron Lee Hoffman, tradition meets innovation in town's 4th of July festivities. Long-standing bonfire continues while river culture starts new silent fireworks display. Two events to celebrate the 4th of July will take place on Friday, July 3rd, with the annual Montague Center Bonfire continuing its long-standing tradition and an innovative projected fireworks display debuting at the Shea Theater Arts Center. The Montague Center Bonfire. The decades-old tradition of the Montague Center Bonfire will return to the Montague Center Ball Field. Sponsored by the Montague Center Firefighters Association, the annual event will kick off at 4 p.m. on Friday with 10 arts and crafts vendors, a new addition to the festivities, according to Montague Center EMT Ann Fisk. The new addition, she said, will add a little more draw to the fire before we light it. Then, at 5 p.m., burgers and hot dogs will be available before a dusk bonfire lighting. Other events that afternoon include face painting, live music from Heath Lewis and Michelle May, and a chance for guests to aim a fire hose at a target. A 50-50 raffle and a t-shirt sale will also take place to benefit the Montague Center Firefighters Association. Olivia Liebenau, 3 of Waitley, gets to spray the fire hose at a target under the supervision of Montague Center firefighter Owen Whitten at the Montague Center bonfire on Thursday evening. Projected fireworks show. While tradition continues in Montague Center, a new way to celebrate the 4th of July is making its debut during the Turner's Falls First Friday programming. A free silent fireworks display will be presented in the alleyway next to the Shea Theater Arts Center, 72 Avenue A, giving attendees a quieter option for celebrating Independence Day by using a Lumi projector owned by River Culture, the town's creative economy program housed in the Montague Planning Department. I'm going to use this incredible piece of equipment more, River Culture Director Suzanne Lamanto said about the projector, adding that it has all the bells and whistles needed for video projection. The event will start at 9 p.m. with a screening of the Montague Historical Society's short film, 4th of July at Turner's Falls, 1951, showing the festivities of the holiday 75 years ago with speedboats on Barton Cove. Then, at 9:15 p.m., the Quiet Fireworks Show takes off. Popcorn and beverages will be served, Lamanto said, and attendees are advised to bring chairs. Before the silent fireworks show kicks off, events are also scheduled as part of Turner's Falls First Friday, which is organized each month by local businesses in coordination with River Culture and Downtown District Coordinator Christian LaPlante. A full list of events is available on the First Friday Turner's Falls Facebook page at tinyurl.com/YZM383ZB. And now, before moving on to the outdoors, here are the obituaries and death notices. In Charlemont, Mass., Louis William Porovecchio passed away peacefully at home with family on June 29, 2026, at the age of 92. Lou is survived by his wife, Marjorie Porovecchio, his children Wade, Carla Obime, and Scott, and his grandchildren Noah Porovecchio, David Obime, Katie Obime, and Austin Porovecchio. Service will take place Saturday, July 11th, at the Smith Kelleher Funeral Home, 40 Church Street, Shelburne Falls, beginning with visiting from 1:30 p.m. to 2 p.m., followed by a memorial service at 2 p.m. Burial will follow in Levitt Cemetery in Charlemont. James E. Franklin. In Coleraine, Mass., James E. Franklin, age 87, passed Monday, June 29, 2026. Arrangements are under the direction of the Kostansky Funeral Home and were incomplete at press time. For condolences, please visit www.kostanskyfuneralhome.com. And Kathleen B. Teft. In Greenfield, Mass., Kathleen B. Teft, age 86, passed Monday, June 29, 2026. Arrangements are under the direction of the Kostansky Funeral Home and were incomplete at press time. For condolences, please visit www.kostanskyfuneralhome.com. And now for the outdoors, lending an ear to Mother Nature, how bioacoustics researchers are tuning in to ecosystem harmony, by E, the Environmental Magazine. Dear Earth Talk, How does soundscape ecology help the environment? LM via email. A vast web of species, including humans, connects ecosystems across the globe. Understanding the interactions animals have with their environments reveals that sound is key to that connection. Soundscapes are the combination of all natural and human-made sounds within an environment. Three major sound types contribute to a soundscape: sounds generated by organisms, non-living natural sounds such as wind, water, soil, rain, and shifting temperatures, and sounds from humans or human-made technology. They are referred to as a biophony, geophony, and anthropophony, respectively. The study of bioacoustics

0: This broadcast service is provided by Valley iRadio. The material being read is the copyright property of the publications being read. Access to this program is solely for persons who cannot read the original printed version due to a visual impairment or other disability. By continuing to listen, you confirm that you have such a condition.
1: ...of heart disease and cognitive impairment. Silence is not the solution. Instead, we must embrace and recapture natural soundscapes. Landscape architects like Ohio State University's Dorothea Imbert and her students are incorporating soundscape ecology into new designs. Their novel proposals at Floyd Bennett Field in Brooklyn, New York, include raised bluffs and an acoustic planting matrix. This strategy uses native plants to dampen noise in some areas and attract noise-tolerant animals to others. The pursuit of natural soundscapes is not limited to land. Coral reefs teeming with life are also being researched. A study by Timothy Gordon with the University of Exeter found that introducing healthy reef soundscapes to dead reefs dramatically improved fish presence. Whether improving the environment for sensitive species or human well-being, natural soundscapes achieve meaningful goals. You can start by actively engaging with local planning processes, like attending annual master plan meetings. This is a great way to advocate for a step towards soundscape harmony and away from noise pollution. Now, by Bill Danielson, Embracing the Fledgling Frenzy. Witnessing baby birds following their parents around in a state of unbridled excitement. Father's Day just happened to coincide with the first day of summer this year, and the morning of Sunday, June 21st, was just about as perfect as one could want. Cool air and bright sun produced a morning of utter splendor, which was then improved in its quality by a chance to sit on the back deck and sip coffee with loved ones. Then, if you can imagine, it was improved further still by the appearance of fledgling birds following their parents around in a state of unbridled excitement. The world is now overflowing with baby birds. When I returned to my own home, I discovered that the same thing had happened. Where once there was nothing but adult birds, determined and working with purpose, there was now also a host of ridiculously adorable fledglings, old enough to fly, but not old enough to understand much of anything except mommy, daddy, and food. These youngsters were an absolute riot. Any parents out there need only reflect back upon that fateful day when one of your own children was happily walking through the aisles of your local grocery store when, innocent of the insanity of the situation, that little darling decided to start climbing up the shelves. After all, there are interesting things up there, so why not go investigate? Some baby birds are easily identified by their plumage, while others are such perfect copies of their parents that you must rely on behavior to try to figure things out. Sometimes the babies are cleaner in their appearance. Sometimes they still retain a small vestige of the extra skin at the corners of their mouths that helped the parents to guide food into their ravenous maws. And then there is the fact that many a fledgling seems to somehow wear upon its face the expression of vacant enthusiasm. Furthermore, there is also the curiosity inherent in the young. Baby birds often spend time scrutinizing the most mundane objects while they impatiently wait for someone to bring them some food. It is this moment of the breeding season that is the most chaotic for the adult birds. Building a nest is no big deal, and it might actually be somewhat satisfying. Imagine designing a new bedroom in your house and making sure that everything is tidy, clean, and perfect. Then add some eggs into the nest. This doesn't take much time for the female, but there may be a slight increase in the levels of alertness and anxiety as more and more investment is put into the secret place. But nothing can compare to the utter chaos of having 4 to 5 toddlers exploding into the world all at the same time. Keeping track of their random movements while also finding and delivering food must bring the adult birds close to madness. The only thing that can alleviate some of this pressure is a well-stocked feeding station next to some trees. If an adult bird can play the role of Pied Piper and lure its offspring to a place where there is abundant food and structural safety, then there is a chance that a smidgen of sanity can be saved. This requires that the youngsters are able to understand that their parents are going to find food and that they themselves are flying competently enough to follow them. Once such a family arrives at the feeding station on my deck, they rarely seem to leave.

0: So it is with great pleasure that I introduce you to my resident female red-bellied woodpecker and one of her new sons. I initially thought that I was very lucky to not just catch a glimpse of this young bird, but also take a photo. I didn't realize that just a moment later, his bedraggled mother would stop and perch in almost the identical spot that he had occupied. What luck! Here is Bill's description of the photo he took. The adult female can be distinguished from her mate by the patch of gray feathers directly on top of her head. An adult male has red feathers that extend from the base of his nose all across the top of his head to the base of his neck. You can also see that the rather delicate wash of red feathers on her belly right between her feet. It is this patch of feathers for which the species is named. The name red-headed woodpecker was already given to a different species of woodpecker that has a full cowl of red feathers that covers the entirety of its head down to the base of its throat and neck. On the other picture is the juvenile male red-bellied woodpecker. There is an awkwardness of the youngster's stance with the feet placed too far apart. The youngster's head is covered with scruffy gray feathers that noticeably narrow at the neck. Then, note the thin wash of red on top of the bird's head just above the eyes. This is the hint that this baby is a male. Young females do not have any red on their heads. Finally, there's just a trace of extra yellow skin at the corner of the young bird's open mouth. This is the feature of many baby birds that allows the adults to cram irregular food items into open mouths with a little more accuracy. So, for the next week or so, there will be a huge increase in the number of birds flying around the landscape. At some point, the adult females will hand off the baton to the responsibility of their mates while they themselves start the process of making another nest. Then, for some species, there will be a second wave of fledglings that appear sometime in August. Others, faced with the need to migrate south before winter arrives, will forego a second nest and prepare for their vacations. Enjoy the mayhem while it lasts. And finally, sports. A lot on Contreras' mind. Red Sox stars' thoughts with earthquake victims in native Venezuela by the Associated Press in Boston. Boston Red Sox first baseman Wilson Contreras knows the people back home in his native Venezuela are hurting as they try to deal with the fallout from a pair of massive earthquakes that left hundreds dead. The pull to return home to help is real. That isn't an option for Contreras at the moment, so on Monday night against Washington, he did what he could to show that what's happening back home isn't far from his mind. Contreras unleashed a massive bat flip after ripping a 421-foot homer in what became a 6-3 Boston victory. He then broke down in tears in the dugout, the anguish that's been a constant since portions of his homeland were turned into rubble last week, pouring out of him. Everything that's going on in Venezuela, it's not easy to hide, Contreras told reporters after the game. It's not easy just to show up and play with everything that is going on in my country. The urge to do something, anything, to help is real. Contreras looked toward the Boston dugout and shouted Venezuela before making the trip around the bases following a 3-run shot that marked his 18th homer of the season. I feel like I could be there helping people and I can't do that, Contreras said. And the homer just represents something that I pray to God for it to happen because that's the only thing I can do for Venezuela right now physically and that's why I was emotional. The 34-year-old Contreras was born in Puerto Cabello, about 3 hours west of the capital of Caracas. He described frustration over reports of volunteers and aid packages having trouble getting through to those who need it. It sucks seeing so many bad things going on in Venezuela, he said. I don't think we deserve all of this. We're a good people, good country. We are good people. Contreras's night on the field ended a bit early. First base umpire Nick Lentz ejected him in the second inning after Lentz ruled Contreras failed to check his swing on a Miles Mikolas pitch that ended up being a strikeout. Bummer. That will conclude the sports section of the Greenfield Recorder today. However, don't forget to cheer on Team USA in their World Cup game today. This is Janet Echeverria. Thank you for listening to Valley Eye Radio and stay cool.
1: Hi, I'm Chris, and today we're going to be reading Three Myths About Bald Eagles You Might Have Thought Were True by Jason Battelle of the National Geographic, published July 2nd, 2024. From the bald eagle's iconic scream to its status as the United States national bird, the truth may surprise you. With its stark white head, dangerous talons, and a wingspan of more than 6.5 feet, the bald eagle cuts a silhouette few other birds in North America can compete with. And yet, much of what we think we know about this raptor is, well, just plain wrong. For instance, the bald eagle is not actually the national bird of the United States, even though the species, known scientifically as Hylietus leucocephalus, has appeared on the Great Seal of the United States since 1782. No president nor Congress has ever officially declared the animal the national bird. Conversely, the bison was designated the national mammal in 2016, and the oak named national tree in 2004. Of course, none of this has stopped bald eagles from remaining prominent on American currency, military insignia, and every manner of patriotic merchandise. The good news for bald eagle fans is that, as of last week, there is a bipartisan effort led by the National Eagle Center and supported by the Midwest Alliance of Sovereign Tribes to make the bald eagle's status official. This famous raptor's official status isn't the only fact many people get wrong about the bald eagle. Screaming eagles. If you've ever seen a bald eagle on television or in the movies, there's a good chance you've heard its telltale screech, except what you're hearing is a lie. It's usually a truck commercial or iconic mountain scene where someone's clinging to a rock face and you hear what is supposed to be the sound of a bald eagle, says Janet Ng, a wildlife biologist for the Canadian Wildlife Service. And it sounds really courageous, she says. Unfortunately, that's the call of a red-tailed hawk. In reality, the bald eagle's cry kind of sounds like a giggle, says Ng. Are bald eagles really bald? While it may look like bald eagles are lacking in head plumage, don't worry, they're actually well-insulated birds. They have feathers all the way from their beak to the ends of their legs, says Ning. The only bald spots on them are probably their beak and their toes. As bald eagles mature, the brown feathers that encircle their heads are replaced with a new batch of stark white feathers. Both male and female bald eagles sport white head feathers as adults. In fact, the term bald here doesn't actually refer to a lack of plumage, but instead is used in the fashion of the Old English term for white colorations. Similarly, you may have heard of horses having piebald coloration, which means they are black and white. Predators unparalleled? Standing at more than 3 feet in height, with talons capable of puncturing both skin and scales, there's no doubt bald eagles are formidable predators. They catch a lot of fish, says Ning, and they actually catch a lot of ducks, too. But hunting its own meals is often a bald eagle's backup plan. Their favorite way to get food is actually just to scavenge, says Ning. Sometimes they're just looking for dead fish washed up on shore, and others make do with scraps from wolves, grizzlies, or hunters. And if that doesn't work, bald eagles aren't above a bit of what scientists call kleptoparasiticism, or stealing other predators' kills. Osprey, which are themselves excellent fishers, often lose their catches to hungry bald eagles, says Ning. Of course, none of this should stop you from celebrating bald eagles as the objectively glorious creatures they want to be. But the next time you see one of these birds soar through a scene at the movies, now you can be the one to lean over to a friend and say, well, actually. This has been Three Myths About Bald Eagles You Might Have Thought Were True by Jason Battelle of the National Geographic. I'm Chris, and I hope you have a great rest of your day.
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3: 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At 1 o'clock, we'll be bringing you the Health New York Times. At 1:30, we'll hear The Week. 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At 3 o'clock, we'll listen to Vet Minute, some local history, Scamicide, and Bird Note. From 3:30 to 4, we'll be hearing from Prevention Magazine. 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
4: Welcome to Valley Eye Radio's health news from the New York Times. We begin our program with Alice Callahan's June 9th look at the health benefits of frozen yogurt. Question: I eat frozen yogurt regularly, assuming it's better for me than ice cream. Is it? Since frozen yogurt took off in the 1970s, it has been pitched as a healthier alternative to ice cream. In TCBY advertisements from the 1990s, their low-calorie, non-fat version was said to have all of the pleasure, none of the guilt. Today, some Greek yogurt shops tout gut-friendly probiotic benefits. After a few years of lackluster sales, frozen yogurt is having a resurgence. Within the last year, an estimated 129 new frozen yogurt shops have opened in the United States, about a 50% increase from the previous year, according to the International Frozen Yogurt Association. In videos on social media, people are seen waiting in exceptionally long lines for the dessert at shops in New York City, Miami, and Los Angeles, or sharing homemade recipes. Is frozen yogurt really nutritionally superior to ice cream, or is it just marketing hype? We asked nutrition experts to weigh in. What's in frozen yogurt? Unlike ice cream, which by federal law must contain at least 10% fat and be made from pasteurized dairy ingredients like milk or cream, the contents of frozen yogurt can vary widely. Frozen yogurt typically contains 3-4% fat, or less in non-fat or low-fat versions, and it is made with at least one fermented milk product, like yogurt or cultured milk, along with sugar and flavorings. Fermented milk contains live microbes, which convert sugar to lactic acid, providing that quintessential tangy flavor. As with much of the ice cream in the United States, most frozen yogurt sold in stores and shops is ultra-processed. It often includes sweeteners, like corn syrup or dextrose, as well as stabilizers and emulsifiers, like carrageenan, guar gum, or xanthan gum, that help provide a smooth texture and prevent ice crystal formation. In general, ultra-processed foods have been linked to greater risks of obesity, cardiovascular disease, type 2 diabetes, and other health conditions. What does the research say? No rigorous studies have examined the health differences between the desserts, but their nutritional profiles offer some clues. Frozen yogurt typically has fewer calories and less saturated fat than ice cream, but it also contains more added sugars to balance the tartness of the yogurt. A small, original frozen yogurt from Pinkberry, for instance, has 30 fewer calories and 5 more grams of added sugars than a similar-sized serving of Breyers French Vanilla ice cream. The frozen yogurt also has 0 grams of saturated fat, compared with the 6 grams in the ice cream. When consumed in excess, saturated fats can raise blood levels of LDL, or bad cholesterol, which increases the risk of cardiovascular disease. That said, both treats are typically high in added sugars that, over time, can raise the risk of type 2 diabetes, obesity, heart disease, and other health conditions. While frozen yogurt is slightly lower in calories than ice cream, most people add toppings to frozen yogurt that easily offset the difference. Many frozen yogurt brands list live cultures, including of beneficial bacteria, among their ingredients. Some limited research has found that eating yogurt or other fermented dairy products containing these cultures can come with gut health benefits like reduced stomach pain, gas, and constipation, but it is unknown if those benefits translate to frozen yogurt. Because frozen yogurt is not strictly regulated, it's challenging to tell how many live cultures a given product contains. The Live and Active Cultures seal from the International Dairy Foods Association can help verify that certain products bought in stores or yogurt shops contain significant levels. What's the verdict? When eaten in moderation, both frozen yogurt and ice cream can fit into a healthy diet. One isn't necessarily better for you than the other, and neither is considered a health food. If you're looking for the nutritional benefits of yogurt, plain yogurt is the best choice. How much you eat and whether you add toppings, like brownie bits or cookie crumbles, for example, probably matter more for your health than which dessert you choose. It's also okay to eat frozen yogurt or any other dessert for reasons aside from your health, including for enjoyment, comfort, or cultural reasons. Opting for the healthier option sometimes backfires too. If you're craving ice cream but eat frozen yogurt instead, you may end up feeling unfulfilled and want more. Use it as a treat and get what's satisfying for you. Up next, with measles roaring back, the search for a treatment is on. By Teddy Rosenbluth, from June 11th. When Dawid Zeila started studying measles in 2020 at the La Jolla Institute for Immunology in San Diego, his colleagues sometimes questioned why he would devote his career to a virus of the past. Measles had been kept at bay in the United States for more than two decades, thanks to a remarkably effective vaccine. Though there are no approved treatments for the virus, researching one seemed like a waste of precious funding, especially as a new coronavirus was taking off, and there were still no vaccines to combat deadly species of Ebola. There was zero interest in it, said Dr. Zeila, who recently became a professor at the University of Colorado Anschutz School of Medicine. Measles was like a solved issue back then. That all changed in 2025, when a series of outbreaks popped up in unvaccinated communities across the country, making it the worst year for measles in the United States since 1991. Dr. Zeila suddenly found himself at the center of a very crowded hunt for new measles therapeutics that could treat or prevent infections. Just this year, two U.S. biotechnology companies announced they would begin testing antibody treatments, one of them citing measles incident reaching levels not seen in decades. Another biotech company recently began animal testing of an antiviral. Two academic groups, including the lab where Dr. Zeila worked, have published promising early results on experimental drugs they are developing. It's too early to know whether these drugs might be effective, and it would likely be years before any of them reach patients. But as measles continues to spread, some companies are betting on the fact that there will be a market for them that did not exist just a few years ago. This investment comes amid a growing recognition among public health experts that, in an era of vaccine hesitancy, it may no longer be possible to prevent measles outbreaks in the United States. It's now necessary to find ways to mitigate the fallout, said Dr. Michael Osterholm, a public health expert at the University of Minnesota. We realize the vaccine isn't going to get us out of this, he said. The groups trying to develop new treatments are trying several approaches. One team of researchers from Georgia State University is developing an antiviral pill designed to stop the virus from replicating and becoming a full-blown infection. Or, if doctors gave it to patients early enough in an infection, it could prevent it from getting worse. Another camp, including biotech companies Invivid and Cerevir, are focused on developing monoclonal antibodies, which could eventually be given as an infusion to those most vulnerable in a measles outbreak, like babies too young for the measles vaccine and those with compromised immune systems. These drugs could potentially help contain an outbreak, said Dr. Michael Mina, chief medical officer at Invivid. If people at the center of an outbreak, especially those wary of vaccines, took a drug that temporarily protected against the virus, it could stop the chain of transmission. The fact that there is no treatment for measles, which has infected humans for as long as we've lived in cities, is not because the underlying science is particularly difficult. In fact, the virus has many Achilles heels that drugs can target, said Erica Ullman Sapphire, who leads the San Diego lab where Dr. Zyla began his measles research. Instead, the hunt for a measles treatment was stymied for decades by a simple calculation. The number of cases in wealthy countries was low, and the cost of developing drugs was high, with little promise that drug companies would recoup their investment. When Richard Plemper first stumbled across a promising antiviral for measles in his lab at Emory University in the early 2000s, he thought that a cheap, easy-to-store pill, unlike the vaccine, which needs to be refrigerated, could help control measles in poorer parts of the world, where the virus still infected hundreds of thousands of children every year. Paul Rota, a measles researcher who was collaborating with Dr. Plemper, said one person they approached about industry buy-in told them, "It looks like this is a very good drug, but we don't see a use for it." Some in the scientific community also worried that the effort would undermine the simple public health message that had been repeated for generations. Vaccination is the only way to protect yourself against measles. Even last year, when Health Secretary Robert F. Kennedy Jr. announced he would direct the Department of Health and Human Services to investigate promising new measles treatments, experts worried it would erode public confidence in vaccines. While many public health experts still don't agree with Mr. Kennedy's focus on untested supplements like cod liver oil, or his emphasis on providing options for the vaccine hesitant, they said that the need for treatment has become more obvious as more children have been sickened across the country. Doctors could only afford to offer these children supportive care, like oxygen and Tylenol, to make them more comfortable as they weathered the infection. Basically, you're always a day behind, treating the signs and symptoms of what happened yesterday, Dr. Osterholm said. Most children recovered within a few weeks without major complications. Others have not been so lucky. Two otherwise healthy little girls in Texas died from measles complications last year, the first such deaths in the United States in a decade. Children sickened during other recent outbreaks have developed serious brain swelling and severe pneumonia. With measles vaccination rates now below 95% among American kindergartners, the threshold required to prevent outbreaks from taking off, experts fear these large outbreaks are becoming the country's new normal. Serevir, one of the biotech companies developing a measles antibody treatment, now sees a potential multi-billion dollar market opportunity. Dr. Ronald Moss, the company's chief executive, cited figures showing that in the United States and the European Union, where measles has also resurged, there are more than 7 million babies, 26 million people with compromised immune systems, and 11 million pregnant women, all of whom are uniquely vulnerable to measles. Even if a small percentage of that market ends up becoming exposed to the virus, he said, that's a pretty big population that we would want to protect. If the drug makes it through trials, he expects the infusions to cost roughly $2,500. Antibody treatments are generally more expensive than antiviral pills. Other companies, less certain of the potential return on investment, have decided to pursue paths traditionally used for rare disease treatments, such as asking the Food and Drug Administration for orphan drug status. This offers financial incentives to develop drugs for conditions that affect fewer than 200,000 people nationwide. Dr. Plemper, burned from his failed attempt to generate interest in his measles drug, moved on to an antiviral for parainfluenza, a virus in the same family. Now a researcher at Georgia State University, Dr. Plemper hopes that doctors will be able to use it off-label for measles if the drug is approved. Dr. Mina and others trying to develop treatments said vaccination is still the best way to reverse the tide on measles. But in the meantime, he said, nobody should have to die from it. 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We are followed by The Week at 1:30 and Women's World Health News at 2 p.m. I'm Paul, your host and narrator. We are back with Katie Wright's Glutathione is Vital for Health. Is it worth buying as a supplement? From June 15th. If TikTok is to be believed, the fastest way to reduce inflammation, improve immunity, increase energy, and have glowing skin is simple. Just place a little orange strip on your tongue and let it dissolve against the roof of your mouth. These supplements contain a peptide called glutathione, which some biohacking enthusiasts have taken to calling the mother of all antioxidants. Creators also hawk glutathione supplements in capsule, liquid, gel, and powder form, to say nothing of skincare serums, patches, and injectables that include the chemical. But the gelatinous strips supposedly allow the glutathione to bypass the destructive enzymes in your digestive system and enter your bloodstream directly. Used under the care of a physician, glutathione therapy can be beneficial in certain cases, in treating acetaminophen overdoses, for example, or HIV symptoms. But experts say there isn't much evidence to support the many claims made for over-the-counter glutathione supplements, and researchers are exploring whether high doses of glutathione might, in some cases, fuel the growth of cancer cells, said Isaac Harris, an associate professor at the University of Rochester Medical Center Wilmot Cancer Institute. Wellness enthusiasts believe the worst thing that could happen if you take glutathione is that it isn't effective. But Dr. Harris said, the worst thing is that it actually could be harming you. What does glutathione do? Glutathione is a compound made up of three amino acids, glutamate, cysteine, and glycine. Produced by the liver and found in almost every human cell, it protects the body from oxidative stress caused by free radicals, said Dr. Xiaoping Li, chief of the Division of Clinical Nutrition and a professor of medicine at UCLA Health. While some oxidative stress can be beneficial, too much can damage cells, tissues, and DNA, and also cause inflammation, which contributes to conditions like heart disease, Alzheimer's, diabetes, and some cancers. Free radical molecules are chemically unstable, and antioxidants can neutralize them, Dr. Li said. Glutathione helps to neutralize several types, supporting liver function and cellular repair and regeneration. Glutathione plays a critical role in the human body. It's fundamental for each cell, she said. Does it make you healthier? Correcting glutathione deficiency is a recognized treatment for a few medical conditions. When people take large amounts of acetaminophen, it can deplete stores of glutathione in the liver. Injections of the chemical N-acetylcysteine, or NAC, which the body uses to synthesize glutathione, are used to treat overdoses. Similarly, NAC supplements can help manage symptoms in some patients with HIV, which can deplete glutathione. But the evidence for glutathione itself as a health supplement is mixed at best. There is no strong research to show that increasing glutathione levels protects against cancer, prevents disease progression, or extends lifespan, said Vanessa King, a dietitian and spokeswoman for the Academy of Nutrition and Dietetics. There is a small amount of research that suggests the supplements could provide other benefits, but those studies are small, preliminary, or involve conflicts of interest, Ms. King said. For example, a 2014 study that found glutathione reduced oxidative stress was funded by a supplier of the supplements. A 2021 study that found that glutathione decreased inflammation included only 16 subjects. And a 2015 study found that glutathione supplementation decreased muscle fatigue, but only in mice. Many people take glutathione to lighten or brighten their skin, but a 2019 review of four studies looking at glutathione and skin color was inconclusive. Another issue with the over-the-counter glutathione supplements is that they may not be adequately absorbed into the bloodstream. If you take it orally, your stomach and small intestine will break it down, so you're not getting the glutathione into the blood, Dr. Lee said. And experts were skeptical that dissolving strips would help. Even if the glutathione survives digestion, it's unlikely that the compound could enter cells without being broken down into smaller amino acids, Ms. King said. The best way for most people to boost glutathione is through their diet. Foods like poultry, eggs, and lentils, as well as cruciferous vegetables like broccoli, cauliflower, and Brussels sprouts, are especially high in sulfur, she said, which naturally increases glutathione production. Could it make you sick? There's a strange paradox when it comes to antioxidants and cancer. While antioxidants produced in the body can neutralize the oxidative stress that contributes to cancer development, consuming them in supplement form has been associated with an increased risk of cancer in some cases. Doctors do not allow any antioxidant supplements, including vitamin C or vitamin E, during anti-cancer treatment, Dr. Lee said, because regimens like chemotherapy work by increasing oxidative stress to destroy cancerous cells. Taking antioxidants could salvage those cells, she added. Several studies have examined whether antioxidant supplements could help prevent cancer, with the majority showing no effect. A long-term trial investigating whether two antioxidant supplements, vitamin E and selenium, could prevent prostate cancer was stopped early because neither was found to be effective initially, and a follow-up study found a significant increase in cases among participants who took vitamin E only. More recently, a study published earlier this year found that breast cancer cells in mice could hijack glutathione and use it as fuel to grow, said Dr. Harris, who led the study. The cancer cells break the glutathione down into its three amino acid components and use one of them, cysteine, as a lifeboat to survive stressful conditions, including oxidative stress. This doesn't mean glutathione or any other antioxidant causes cancer, Dr. Harris said. But, he added, it is potentially risky to take glutathione supplements when you can get all you need by eating whole foods. More broadly, the National Cancer Institute has said that antioxidant supplements should be used with caution by cancer patients. Other experts disagreed about the risks posed by glutathione. I don't see this as a red flag for using glutathione supplements, said Dr. Eyal Gottlieb, a professor of cancer biology at the University of Texas MD Anderson Cancer Center in Houston. He said the rodent study was interesting, but that the results couldn't be extrapolated to humans. Still, he added, he would not recommend glutathione supplements because there wasn't evidence to prove they were effective. And we wrap up today's program with Cara McGrath's Q&A on eyeglasses and UV protection from June 16th. Question: I wear prescription eyeglasses, so I never use sunglasses when I'm outside. It's annoying to carry two pairs. Is this bad for my eyes? Shielding your eyes from sun exposure is, as far as experts are concerned, not up for debate. Sunglasses are sunscreen for your eyes, said Laura DiMeglio, an assistant professor of ophthalmology at the Wilmer Eye Institute at Johns Hopkins Medicine. They help protect your eyelids, the skin around your eyes, and the surface of the eyes. But do people who wear eyeglasses need a pair of sunnies, too? It depends, said Dr. Sherry Rowan, a board-certified ophthalmologist and cataract surgeon. People assume that they need tinted lenses, she explained, but some of your bases are covered if you wear prescription frames. We asked doctors what you should know about keeping your eyes safe. What does the sun do to your eyes? Sunlight contains three types of ultraviolet radiation, UVA, UVB, and UVC, but only the first two reach the Earth's atmosphere. UVB radiation is believed to be more dangerous for your eyes than UVA. However, both are present whether it's sunny or not, and both can increase your risk for conditions that affect your eyesight. For example, cataracts, a protein buildup that clouds the lens of the eye, can occur naturally as we age. But UV radiation can cause cataracts to form earlier, said Bryce St. Clair, an assistant professor of ophthalmology at the Wilmer Eye Institute. The sun's UV rays can also worsen macular degeneration, a progressive eye disease that can cause vision loss. Leaving your eyes unprotected can also cause two types of growths, pterygium and pinguecula. Pinguecula is typically more minor, appearing as a small yellow spot or a raised bump on the whites of your eyes. It can cause discomfort, but doesn't usually affect your vision. Pterygium, however, can be more serious. A pterygium is something that actually grows into your cornea, Dr. DiMiglio said. If those get bad enough, they can affect your vision, and in some cases, they may require surgery, she said. The area around your eyes is vulnerable too. 5 to 10% of skin cancers in the United States develop on the eyelid. Almost every cell type is found within and around the eye, said Dr. Dagny Zhu, a cornea, cataract, and refractive eye surgeon based in California. Any of those can mutate when exposed to too much UV. Finally, there are the aesthetic concerns. Even if you're protected from UV rays, which can accelerate signs of aging, bright light can make you squint, which contributes to wrinkles. Squinting is your body's natural way of saying, I'm experiencing too much light, Dr. St. Clair said. Wearing sunglasses helps relax your eye muscles, which prevents things like crow's feet. So do you need two pairs of glasses? Your clear prescription frames can have as much protection as a dark lens, Dr. St. Clair explained, and most reputable retailers offer them as a standard part of a clear lens. Modern eyeglass lenses are often made from polycarbonate, which has UV protection built in. And non-polycarbonate lenses often come with a special coating that provides UV protection. If you want to be certain that your glasses have sun protection, you can bring them to a local optical shop to have them checked, said Dr. Emily M. Schaline, a Michigan-based ophthalmologist and spokeswoman for the American Academy of Ophthalmology. But if carrying a second pair annoys you, don't worry too much, unless sunlight irritates your eyes, Dr. Rowan said. Brightness alone doesn't increase your risk of cancer or other eye growths, but excessive amounts can cause uncomfortable side effects like eye fatigue, dry eye, headaches, and visual discomfort, she explained. Tinted frames reduce that visible light, so they can help. However, tinted or not, glasses cover only a fraction of your face, so Dr. Rowan recommends adding a hat and sunscreen for more UV protection, especially on days when you'll be spending hours outdoors. And whether you're shopping for sunglasses or eyeglasses, look for a label that says UV 400 or 100% UVA UVB protection. These terms are essentially synonymous. They mean the lenses block 99 to 100% of ultraviolet light. Sunglasses are regulated by the Food and Drug Administration, so it's illegal to label a pair of UV 400 if it doesn't actually have that protection. But all the experts warned against using those $3 sunglasses you might snag on the boardwalk. Extremely dark lenses that don't have UV protection can actually damage your eyes. All they do is make your pupil open up and absorb more light, Dr. Rowan said. If you have no UV protection and your pupil is big, you're going to get straight-on UV exposure, she explained. Ultimately, whether or not you bring two pairs of glasses is a matter of personal comfort. As long as you're avoiding situations where direct sunlight has an unobstructed path to your retina. We need light. We need sun. We need to be outside, Dr. Rowan said. We just don't need UV hitting our eyes. And that, my friends, concludes this week's edition of Health News from the New York Times. Thank you for being with us. I'm Paul, your host and narrator. wishing you a very happy 4th of July and health, happiness, and harmony. 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
7: 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My name is Joe. I'm a reader here with Valley Eye Radio. I was raised in Chicopee, Massachusetts. And my interests include military history, as well as firearms history and engineering. 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
8: Hi, this is Marcia, and today I'll be reading from the July 3rd edition of The Week magazine. Let's start with the editor's letter. For American teenagers hoping to make a few bucks while school is out, this summer is looking like a bust. According to the Wall Street Journal, summer 2026 is set to be the worst teen job market since records began nearly 80 years ago. Ads for camp counselors on jobs board, Indeed, are down 30% from last year. Hiring in the leisure sector, which includes the resorts, water parks, and ice cream parlors where many young people get seasonal work, is down 70%. Teens can blame their summertime blues on a cluster of misfortunes: higher inflation and gas prices squeezing the budgets of small businesses, lower skilled roles being automated away, and state laws that have boosted minimum wages and put first-time job seekers in competition with experienced workers. Old people say, "Just walk in there and give them a firm handshake," said Max Stevenson, a 19-year-old from Little Rock, Arkansas, who says she's applied for 50 to 100 jobs. That doesn't work so well now. Kids struggling to find summer gigs aren't just missing out on paychecks, but on experiences that will shape them as adults. From 16 to 21, I spent my summers working shifts as a busboy, dishwasher, ice cream sundae maker, I prefer dessert artiste, and go-kart track attendant. Those jobs taught me all the coming-of-age cliches: how to manage my schedule, handle money, deal with angry customers. But what really stuck with me are the stories that I accumulated in those summer months. My children, like the one about the distraught customer who thought she couldn't buy a sundae on a Thursday, and the co-workers I met that my dumb teenage self would otherwise have ignored. The bebop-loving chef who spent half his wages on 78s, the chain-smoking 60-something waitress who dropped mentions of past conquests in casual conversation, the surf-bum dishwasher who showed me how to crack a tea towel like a whip. It was an education in the stuff they don't teach you at school, life lessons that today's screen-dependent teens need more than ever. Eunice Bates, Editor-in-Chief. From the main stories page, it wasn't all bad. Japanese soccer fans have continued their cleansing World Cup tradition of cleaning up their section of the stadium after the match's final whistle. The cultural practice, known as Gomi Hiroi, encourages keeping a public space clean for whoever uses it next. Japanese fans first started picking up and sweeping trash from the stands in 1998 and have continued doing it at every World Cup since. "We are guests," said fan Ken Okawa. "I have been treated wonderfully, so this is my way of showing my appreciation." A group of rescue donkeys and horses got an uplifting donation from one of the world's premier soccer clubs: unwanted socks. Last year, Arsenal Football Club gave dozens of pairs of its famous red and white socks to Red Wings Horse Sanctuary in Norfolk, UK, which uses them to protect the legs of injured donkeys and horses from flies and to hold bandages in place. The long and tight Arsenal socks have worked better than other varieties, and the sanctuary's head of communications, Nicola Knight, said that veterinarian visits have already declined. People usually offer items like buckets and brushes, Knight said, but football kits were one of the most unusual donations we've ever had. Not one to limit himself, a high schooler from Georgia got accepted into 264 colleges and racked up $17 million in scholarships this spring. Patrick Pruitt of McDonough, Georgia, started with 50 schools, favoring those offering an environmental science major, but then kept going, using an application app to expedite the process. He ultimately applied to 270 schools and got accepted to all but six of them. He settled on Knox College in Illinois with $260,000 in financial aid. You want to open yourself up to as many opportunities as possible, Pruitt said. From the Controversy of the Week page, Only in America. Republican Ken Paxton, running to represent Texas in the U.S. Senate, has challenged his Democratic rival, James Tallarico, to prove how much you love barbecue. Tallarico has been dogged by allegations of veganism, which he denies, and although his campaign recently released a photo of the candidate appearing to eat a turkey leg, Paxton chided Tallarico for using a napkin, because real Texans don't reach for sanitary paper products until after it's all over. The city of Syracuse, New York, issued a $50 ticket to a grieving woman who ran a red light as part of a slow-moving funeral motorcade. When contacted by reporters, a Syracuse official pledged to review Michelle Dawes's case. But Dawes said the city already denied her appeal, telling her that traffic laws apply no matter what the situation. Dawes says she's very angry. They are being opportunistic at the moment you would think they would cut people some slack. Well, it was a good week for fermentation after the Wall Street Journal reported that Health Secretary Robert F. Kennedy Jr. has persuaded male members of President Trump's inner circle to embrace a diet of grass-fed beef and sauerkraut. Kennedy's wife, actress Cheryl Hines, says he often asks her to carry his sauerkraut in her purse, and I'll say, I actually cannot. Well, it was a good week for unconditional surrender after Massachusetts Governor Maura Healey, her state still under siege by Scotland's tartan army of World Cup soccer fans, signed an executive order legalizing haggis, the awful heavy Scottish delicacy. Haggis remains illegal under federal law. And it was a good week for an unnamed 79-year-old man who Stat News reported was granted special access to an experimental anti-obesity drug after filing an application that drew the interest of top health officials. The White House denied that Trump, who turned 80 this month, was the patient. Oh, but it was a bad week for housekeeping after the New York Times Maggie Haberman and Jonathan Swan reported that White House staff have taken to monitoring the president's trash, where they often find pieces of the residence's sterling silver cutlery nestled among the empty potato chip bags, Starbucks wrappers, and ice cream cartons. It was a bad week for ups and downs after British police announced they are working to identify a couple who had sex in a Ferris wheel pod at the recent Download Rock Festival in Leicestershire. All I can think is they thought the glass was tinted, said a witness, but it wasn't at all. And it was a bad week for legacies after fewer than 400 babies were named Donald last year, the lowest number since records began. Donald is now the nation's 690th most popular name, according to Social Security Administration data, down more than 200 places since Trump was first elected in 2016. From the world at a glance, Paris, deadly heat, Dozens of people drowned across France this week after plunging into rivers, canals, and lakes to cool off during a brutal heat wave. Two of the victims were teenagers who jumped into a stretch of the Doubs River near Besançon, where swimming is prohibited. One was a 13-year-old girl who waded into the Seine outside Paris even though she couldn't swim. During heat waves like this, it's no small matter to go swimming in areas that aren't supervised, said Sports Minister Marina Ferrari. Scorching weather is sweeping Europe, but is hottest in France, where temperatures reached 104 degrees in Paris and 112 degrees in the countryside. French authorities canceled trains, concerts, and sporting events and closed schools. Several people died from the heat, including two children aged 2 and 4, who were left in a car. Tehran, torturing dissenters. Iran sentenced a female singer to 74 lashes last week for performing without a hijab covering her hair, a further sign that the regime is intent on squashing the type of dissent that caused a nationwide uprising earlier this year. Perestu Ahmadi, 29, was convicted after a video of a 2024 concert of patriotic folk songs she gave with uncovered hair and bare shoulders went viral. "I am Perestu, a girl who wants to sing for the people I love," the video's caption says. She and her crew were also barred for 2 years from performing or leaving the country. Iran killed thousands of protesters in the February uprising and arrested tens of thousands more, and it continued its crackdown all during the war with the U.S. and Israel. It has executed at least 45 people for political offenses this year. From the briefing page, America's contentious birthday. President Trump has taken personal control of the nation's 250th, turning it into a partisan celebration. Let the freedom trucks roll. While the big party is in D.C., Freedom 250 has also dispatched a fleet of 6 freedom trucks to crisscross the country. Kitted out as mobile museums, the 18-wheelers feature exhibits created by right-wing media group PragerU in conjunction with Hillsdale, a Christian college. There's a talking George Washington painting, an exhibit on slavery titled The Promise of Liberty, and a video message from Trump. But most of the exhibits focus on the American Revolution, with an emphasis on the founders' Christian faith. One placard states, "The truth that each person is made in the image and likeness of God is the basis of human equality." PragerU head Marissa Strait said the point is to emphasize the perspective of the Christian founding of America and the love of God, faith in God, that the founders had. From the best columns, the U.S., most U.S. schools are not failing. Freddie DeBoer, The Boston Globe. "It's become a widely accepted truism that U.S. public schools are an international embarrassment," said Freddie DeBoer. "But it's simply not true. In the most recent international test of 15-year-olds in 81 nations, U.S. reading scores ranked higher than those of 68 other school systems, and 14% of U.S. students scored at the very highest level, double the average of other advanced nations. Science scores were also well above the international average, while in math, our worst subject, the U.S. was slightly above the middle of the pack. The reality is that our best students are the envy of the world and continue to dominate international math, physics, and science competitions. The American median student, meanwhile, does just fine. Unfortunately, it's disadvantaged students in low-income urban neighborhoods who drag down our averages and create the myth that most American schools are failing. Throwing more money at troubled districts hasn't made much difference, because at home, these students face conditions that no amount of teaching quality can overcome. These students' struggles are primarily the result of extreme poverty, structural racism, and lack of parental support, not bad teachers or unions. Nearly everywhere else, most American K-12 schools and students really are doing quite well. What voter fraud really means, Jamel Bowie, The New York Times. Donald Trump actually knows he lost the 2020 election, said Jamal Bowie. So why does he so relentlessly claim elections are rigged? Aides testified under oath that Trump's top officials all told him that Joe Biden had legitimately won. Can you believe I lost to this effing guy? Trump said at one point. But as he faces possible Republican defeat in the 2026 midterms, Trump is pulling out all stops to prevent what he calls

0: This broadcast service is provided by Valley iRadio. The material being read is the copyright property of the publications being read. Access to this program is solely for persons who cannot read the original printed version due to a visual impairment or other disability. By continuing to listen, you confirm that you have such a condition.
1: Is hard at work on destroying the second and seems increasingly willing to risk the third if Iran's hostage takers demand it. How does a strong man behave once the entire world, save for about a third of his own country, loses all confidence in him? We're going to spend the next 2.5 years finding out, but probably not well. Nick Cattogio in the Dispatch. Also from Best Columns, the U.S., it must be true, I read it in the tabloids. World Cup visitors to the U.S. who have become obsessed with ranch dressing are being warned by airport security not to pack bottles of it in their carry-on luggage. If you happen to discover ranch while you're here, the Transportation Security Administration said in a social media post, please pack it in your checked bag. The warning came after numerous confiscations from European converts who are proclaiming their love for the buttermilk-based dressing in social media posts and videos. It's like crack, wrote one traveler. Europe, we need ranch ASAP. A restoration of Spain's oldest hotel has sparked complaints over a drainage tube extruding from a gargoyle that critics say make the statue look sodomized. When it rains, the gargoyle on the facade of the Hostel dos Reyes Católicos in Santiago de Compostela now expels a stream of water from its anus. The tube is needed to protect the eroding facade from rainwater, said architect Fernando Cobos. The controversy is ridiculous, he said. If you see a sodomized gargoyle where there is a spout, there is not much I can do. I am an architect, not a psychiatrist. Plumbers fixing a sewer line in a Michigan shopping plaza found a gold engagement ring that a woman lost in a toilet 10 years earlier. After Titan Plumbing posted on social media about finding the ring, a worker at a nearby spa remembered a customer who dropped her ring down the toilet. Titan was able to contact the woman who produced paperwork from the purchase in 1965 and said she never expected to see that ring again. When she put it back on, said a Titan employee, she was crying. From the Talking Points page. Noted. A flu outbreak at Lackland Air Force Base in Texas has sickened more than 200 airmen and trainees, 2 months after Defense Secretary Pete Hegseth ended what he called an absurd annual flu vaccine requirement for troops. Since Hegseth's vaccine policy took effect, only 40% of Air Force trainees have opted to get a flu shot. NPR.org. President Trump last week unveiled the new Air Force One, a $400 million Boeing 747-8 that he accepted as a gift from the Qatari government last year. No cost has been given for the retrofitting of the jet, which experts estimate could run as high as $1 billion. Trump said the aircraft would be a flying White House at a level of luxury no one has ever seen before. NBCNews.com. Since March, the Trump administration has paid energy companies more than $2.6 billion to terminate leases for offshore wind farms that were signed during the Biden administration. This month, the Interior Department agreed to pay Chicago-based Invenergy $765 million to abandon 4 projects off California, New York, and Maine. Los Angeles Times. A quarter of the players on the U.S. Men's World Cup soccer team were born outside America, including Gio Reyna from U.K., Sergino Dest from the Netherlands, and Alejandro Zendejas from Mexico. The team last week secured a spot in the tournament's knockout round. The Wall Street Journal. Wit and wisdom. To know even one life has breathed easier because you have lived. That is to have succeeded. Writer Bessie Anderson Stanley, quoted in The Guardian. Mindless optimism is the only antidote I know to rational despair. Journalist Bret Stephens, quoted in The New York Times.

0: If liberty means anything at all, it means the right to tell people what they do not want to hear. George Orwell, quoted in Bloomberg. Having to read footnotes resembles having to go downstairs to answer the door while in the midst of making love. Noel Coward, quoted in The Knowledge. Of all our passions and appetites, the love of power is of the most imperious and unsociable nature, since the pride of one man requires the submission of the multitude. Edward Gibbon, quoted in The Spectator. To his dog, every man is Napoleon, hence the constant popularity of dogs. Aldous Huxley, quoted in the Massapequa New York Post. The penalty for success is to be bored by the people who used to snub you. British politician Nancy Astor, quoted in Goodreads.com. Poll Watch. Barack Obama remains the most popular living ex-president. 57% of adults have a favorable opinion of him, including 96% of Democrats, 56% of independents, and 19% of Republicans. 34% of adults view President Trump favorably, while 30% have a favorable view of Joe Biden. CNN, SSRS. From the Health and Science page, a win against hantavirus. 2 months after passengers on board the cruise ship MV Hondia started to fall ill with a highly contagious form of the deadly hantavirus disease, the outbreak has been contained. A public health win that could easily have gone the other way. The danger was real, reports The Guardian. The Andes strain, one of the few forms of hantavirus that spreads from person to person, kills close to 30% of those it infects, with no approved treatment or vaccine to fall back on. On the Hondius, 3 passengers died of the disease. Because the virus can incubate for 6 to 8 weeks, long enough for the ship's 147 passengers and crew, hailing from 23 nations, to fly home, mingle in cities, and seed new infections. There were fears that the outbreak on the vessel could go global, that the worst didn't happen came down to fast coordinated work. Spain let the ship dock near Tenerife and managed the disembarkation. The World Health Organization handed all 23 countries a shared playbook for isolation, monitoring, and contact tracing. The final count was just 13 cases, all of them Hondius passengers. Real success in public health, says Devi Sridhar, a global health expert at the University of Edinburgh, is often the things we don't see, the headlines we don't read, the diseases that don't develop. Lupus relief with T cells. An experimental genetic therapy could revolutionize the treatment of lupus and other autoimmune diseases, reports The Independent from the UK. Lupus, which afflicts more than 200,000 Americans, most of them women, causes the immune system to target healthy tissue, inflaming joints, kidneys, and other organs. Using CAR T cell therapy, researchers extracted lupus patients' T cells and genetically rewired them to hunt down the rogue B cells that drive the disease. Of the 6 patients who received a single infusion of the therapy in a University College London-led trial, 5 entered remission in just a few months. Patients saw damaged kidney function stabilize or recover over an 11-month follow-up. Katie Tinkler, 52, had to give up her job as a fitness instructor after lupus left her in extreme pain and unable to get out of bed. Now she is skiing again. It's like night and day, she says of her life before and after treatment. The approach seems to reset the immune system rather than simply suppress it, and could potentially be a one-time cure. Experts believe CAR T cell therapy could be used to tackle other autoimmune diseases such as multiple sclerosis and rheumatoid arthritis. To the left, set people loose to wander wherever they like with no destination in mind, and most of them will quietly drift counterclockwise, and scientists have no idea why. The strange tick first surfaced when researchers at Spain's University of Navarra were studying how to keep pedestrians spaced apart during the pandemic. In 32 of 33 experiments, walkers showed a clear leftward counterclockwise lean, a pattern that held up when Japanese researchers repeated the work. Younger people tilted most strongly to the left. The team has ruled out the obvious suspects. Covering one eye didn't change the lean, so it isn't about vision. Right and left-handers behaved alike, and Earth's magnetic field appears blameless. Even virtual reality versions of the experiment failed to reveal a cause. The bias may explain why runners circle tracks counterclockwise and why speed skaters favor leaning left. At this point, we are honestly running low on hypotheses, lead author Iñaki Echeverria-Huarte tells The Telegraph from the UK. So much so that colleagues have been joking it might have to do with Coriolis force and the Earth's rotation. From the Business the News at a Glance page, the bottom line. Shares of the fast food chain Wendy's soared more than 40% this week, fueled by viral posts on Reddit by retail investors who caught wind of the stock being shorted by hedge funds. Wendy's stock had fallen roughly 50% in the past year, and 23% of its shares were being shorted, leaving the stock vulnerable to a squeeze. CNBC.com. Days after raising a record $86 billion through its initial public offering, SpaceX is already asking investors for more money. It announced plans to raise at least $20 billion more by selling bonds. The stock fell briefly below where it began trading, sending CEO Elon Musk's net worth back under $1 trillion. Axios. Global sales of cottage cheese products grew to more than $2 billion in 2025, an 82% increase from the end of 2022, according to Circana, a market research firm. Driven largely by TikTok wellness influencers touting the benefits of protein-maxing, cottage cheese's popularity hasn't been this high since the 1970s, when the average American ate about 5 pounds of it a year. The New York Times. Google parent Alphabet will replace Verizon in the Dow Jones Industrial Average, S&P Global said this week, joining mega-cap peers NVIDIA, Amazon, Apple, and Microsoft in the 30-stock index. Verizon had been in the Dow since 2004. CNBC.com. The average cost of a pound of lean ground beef, $8.62, now exceeds the federal minimum wage, $7.25. When that wage was set in 2009, a pound of ground beef cost about $2.20 per pound, meaning 1 hour of work could purchase more than 3 pounds of the meat, enough to make a dinner or two for a family of four. Money. It has been my pleasure to read to you today. Thank you for listening. Let's meet up next week.
1: Hi there. My name is Jody, and you're listening to Valley Eye Radio. I'm an 84-year-old nurse who still works part-time, but I do enjoy volunteer work, and working at Valley Eye Radio has been a real pleasure.
2: I am reading an article from the Boston Globe of several weeks ago. It was entitled, Michael B. The subtitle is, This Blind Musician is Running the Boston Marathon for His Health, Family, and His Village. Being part of the running community may be the very reason Michael B. runs in the first place. The support, encouragement, and his training team at the Play Brigade, he says, have allowed him to feel like an integral part of something bigger than himself, helping him focus on his health and the health of his family, too. That sense of inclusion is particularly important for both Michael and the Play Brigade, which is why their partnership is so meaningful. As a child, he endured years of harassment for being blind. He was told that he was unuseful, that he lacked value because of his disability, but Michael knew better. I remember when I was 5 years old, every time I went to school, people bullied me for my disability, he says. When you're blind, society often doesn't see your value. There's an expectation that you must prove your usefulness. That's why my father gave me a guitar, to give me a way to work, to contribute through music, and that's why I push myself to run. He found his village in the Plague Brigade, a Brookline-based organization that creates inclusive opportunities for people with disabilities to live, to learn, play, and thrive. The Plague Brigade has helped Michael, age 64, and his three children, who also are vision impaired and have autism, find independence. He fundraises for the organization, and they provide a running guide for him. Once, weighing 500 pounds, he says running the Boston Marathon felt like a far-off dream. So he started walking, then running, and changed his diet, eventually getting down to 180 pounds. Now he runs twice a week, uses a stationary bicycle, lifts weights, and does a weekly training run with his sighted guide, Teresa F. of the Play Brigade. Teresa isn't his only supporter. From the moment the Play Brigade founder, Don Oates, first met him, she says, a friendship was born, grounded in Michael's commitment to that goal and in our organization's commitment to inclusion. When Michael runs with our team as a blind athlete, he is not representing an abstract idea of inclusion. He is participating fully as a teammate with real ambitions, real training demands, and real barriers that require intentional support to overcome. The marathon represents one of the organization's most reliable and significant drivers of peer-to-peer fundraising, she adds, providing meaningful support for operations and programming while also broadening its network and visibility around disability and inclusion. It's hard, and after 15 miles, you start to feel it.

0: feet. You don't have any legs anymore. So you push yourself. That's the game, he said. The Play Brigade is a great place for people with a disability. I give it 5 stars.
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2: Good day, my name is Sandy, and I'll be reading some articles from the Reader's Digest. Laughter, the best medicine. You give love a bug's name. Consumed by the memory of an old flame, zookeepers at the San Antonio Zoo will name a cockroach after your former beloved and serve it to a bird or lizard, all for the low price of $5. For $25, a frozen rat named for your most cold-hearted ex will land a date with a snake. The four-legged peacekeeper. My husband and I get along better since realizing how much our yelling upsets the dog. 3 male dogs are walking down the street when they see a beautiful female poodle. They all scramble to reach her first, but end up arriving in front of her at the same time. Aware of her obvious effect on the suitors, she tells them, "The first one who uses the words liver and cheese together in an imaginative sentence can go out with me." "I love liver and cheese," the golden retriever blurts out. "Oh, how childish," says the poodle. The Labrador tries next. "I hate liver and cheese." "My, my," says the poodle. "I guess it's hopeless." She then turns to the last of the 3 dogs and says, "How about you, little guy?" The Yorkie, tiny in stature but big in finesse, gives her a smile and a sly wink, turns to the other dogs and says, "Liver alone, cheese mine." Arguing with your spouse is like trying to read a terms of use policy on the internet. In the end, you give up and go, "I agree." A guy tells his friend, "I bought my wife a diamond ring." "You told me she wanted a car," the friend replies. "Yeah," says the first guy. "But where would I find a fake car?" 2 aliens land their ship on a golf course and watch a young man play. First, he hits his ball into high grass and mumbles and curses as he goes to retrieve it. Next, he hits it into a sand trap, shouting and swearing on his way to collect it. Then he hits a perfect shot and the ball goes right into the hole. The first alien turns to the second and says, "Uh-oh, cover your ears. He's going to be really mad now." Rumor has it, is there rehab for gossiping? I don't need it, but I'll tell you who does. The winning pot of chili at the county fair cook-off was named Gossip. Good to your face, but it talks behind your back. At the supermarket, a customer buying a lot of groceries was checking out. As the clerk lifted the final bag, its bottom gave way, sending the contents crashing to the floor. "They don't make these bags like they used to," the clerk said to the customer. "That was supposed to happen in your driveway." Okay, but that's all we have for this week. I hope you have a great week. Take care, stay safe, be well, and I will see you next time. Bye-bye.
3: Hi, this is Arnold, and I have for you today an article that's entitled Mini Relaxation Exercises. Mini relaxation exercises are focused breathing techniques which help reduce anxiety and tension immediately. You can do them with your eyes open or closed, but make sure that your eyes are open when you're driving. You can do them any place, anytime, and no one will know that you're doing them. Here are ways to, quote, do a mini, unquote. Switch over to diaphragmic breathing. If you are having trouble, try breathing in through your nose and out through your mouth, or take a deep breath. You should feel your stomach rising about an inch as you breathe in and falling about an inch as you breathe out. If this is still difficult for you, lie on your back or on your stomach. You will be more aware of your breathing pattern. Remember, it is impossible to breathe diaphragmically if you are holding your stomach in. So, relax your stomach muscles. Now here's a mini version 1. Count very slowly to yourself from 10 to 0, one number for each breath. Thus, with the first diaphragmic breath, you say 10 to yourself. With the next breath, you say 9, etc. If you start feeling lightheaded or dizzy, slow down the counting. When you get to 0, see how you feel. If you're feeling better, great. If not, try doing it again. And mini version 2. As you inhale, count very slowly up to 4. As you exhale, count slowly back down to 1. Thus, as you inhale, you say to yourself, 1, 2, 3, 4. And as you exhale, you say to yourself, 4, 3, 2, 1. And do this several times. Then mini version 3. After each inhalation, pause for a few seconds. After you exhale, pause again for a few seconds. Do this for several breaths. And here are good times to, quote, do the mini. While being stuck in traffic. When put on hold during an important phone call. While waiting in your doctor's waiting room. When someone says something which bothers you. At all red lights. When waiting for a phone call. When you're in a dentist chair. When you feel overwhelmed by what you need to accomplish in the near future. While standing in line. When in pain, etc., etc. The only time that minis do not work is when you forget to do them. So, go do a mini.
4: 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If the ingredients label lists polyethylene or polypropylene, the item likely contains microbeads. These tiny plastic beads go down the drain, eventually flowing to rivers, lakes, and the ocean. There they can be mistaken for food by fish and sea turtles, a dish that could be deadly. Never litter. Hey, sometimes you have to use plastic, and that's okay. But always recycle the plastic that you can and never leave it in the environment. Trash left on the ground often blows into creeks and rivers, eventually making its way to the ocean. Pick up what you can. Grab a parent and pick up the trash that you find in your local creek or river. But be careful. Never grab anything that looks sharp or dangerous. 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
5: Hi, I'm Chris, and today we're reading 4 Eco-Friendly Ways to Keep Pests Out of Your Yard by Christina Nunez of the National Geographic. Nature-approved tips range from DIY repellent sprays to fans that blow blood-seeking mosquitoes off course. 1. Not in our garden. Deer and rabbits can make quick work of plants such as hostas and petunias. Physical barriers like fences are best to keep the browsers out of your garden. But most are also deterred by pest repellent sprays based on animal blood or raw eggs, for which DIY recipes can be found online. 2. Seedling protection. Aphids generally won't harm healthy, mature plants, and they're food for beneficial insects, but they can weaken young plants. Knock off aphids with your fingers or water, or spray them with insecticidal soap. Number 3, marigolds, yes or no? Many gardeners swear by planting the brightly colored flowers as protective companions for tomato vines. Though the scientific backing for this idea is scant, one study found that French marigolds do help cut down on whiteflies, and marigolds certainly attract pollinators, so temper your expectations, but plant away. Number 4, debugging the patio. Many mosquito repellents are based on natural ingredients. Oil of lemon eucalyptus is one that's effective, research suggests. Or try a cool way to deter bloodsuckers. Blow them off course with a fan. In a Consumer Reports test, a fan cut mosquito landings on those nearby by 45 to 65%. Airflow buffets the insects, which aren't strong flyers, and scatters the exhaled CO2 that lures mosquitoes to their victims. This has been 4 Eco-Friendly Ways to Keep Pests Out of Your Yard by Christina Nunez. I'm Chris, and I hope you have a great rest of your day.
6: Hi, I'm Linda. I'll be reading a magazine article from Woman's Day, February-March 2025 issue. Little Red Dress. Learn the story behind the iconic heart health symbol. Once upon a time in 2002, the National Heart, Lung, and Blood Institute, NHLBI, wanted to emphasize that heart disease wasn't just a man's disease. It's the number one killer of women. So it introduced the red dress as a reminder. This symbol became a mascot of sorts for the Heart Truth, a government-sponsored national education program aimed at raising awareness about heart disease in women. Focused on reaching women of all ages, the red dress, along with the color red in general, is now synonymous with heart health, and women all over the country garb themselves in scarlet each February in show of support and visibility. An annual red dress collection concert and fashion show kicks off Heart Month, presented in collaboration with the American Heart Association's AHA Go Red for Women program. Stay heart healthy. Maintaining or improving cardiovascular health is key to preventing heart disease, heart attack, and stroke. The AHA says the following key behaviors can help you achieve that goal. Eat a healthy, balanced diet. Exercise regularly. Quit smoking. Get good quality sleep. Maintain a healthy weight. Control cholesterol. And manage blood sugar and blood pressure. Talk to your doctor about tweaks to help you lead a heart-healthy life. Did you know February 7th is National Wear Red Day, aka the perfect excuse to rock red as a show of support?
7: The article is entitled The Upside of Failure. My goal in high school and college was always to get straight A's. I was a good student, but lucky for me, I missed that lofty mark most of the time. Why was that lucky for me? Because according to a new study, the optimal learning occurs when we fail 15% of the time, when we are challenged, when we try to master something just out of our reach, not necessarily when we get everything right. In other words, if you never make any mistakes, you can't learn. Failure leads to success. I find this idea liberating, especially because I'm about to take up golf, a sport I have never played. The wannabe A student in me is a bit hesitant, but this study gives me the empirical data I need to point to any upcoming golf failures. Shanks and mulligans as more precursors to my eventual 18-hole success. Looking forward to those aces and birdies. That confidence will come in handy when I fail to get the ball off the tee or end up in the rough more often than on the green. I also asked a doctor, a professor of psychology at Florida State University, who is internationally recognized researcher in the psychological nature of experience as human performance, how to take these early goofs up in stride. The fact that you are not able to perform at the desired level during initial practice is not failure, but rather useful feedback on how to keep refining and improving until you can reach that level. With the help of a good teacher, you can set goals that are each attainable within 1 to 2 weeks of an individual practice. He says, "Got it. I'll take that to heart." Till next time, let's keep trying.
8: And this is Valley Eye Radio, bringing you some funny quotes from out and about in the valley, and hope you enjoy these. Never steal. The government hates competition. Light travels faster than sound. This is why some people appear bright until they speak. Doesn't expecting the unexpected make the unexpected expected? Try to say that fast 3 times. Never argue with an idiot. They'll drag you down to their level and beat you through experience. Smile. It confuses people. Practice makes perfect, but then nobody is perfect, so what's the point of practicing? Life is like a hot bath. It feels good while you're in it, but the longer you stay in, the more wrinkled you get. Ain't that the truth, folks? Why are they called apartments if they're all stuck together? Don't knock on death's door. Hit the doorbell and run. He hates that. An apple a day keeps the doctor away. But if the doctor's cute, forget the fruit. This is just what we had, just so you'll know. I dream of a better tomorrow, where chickens can cross roads and not have their motives questioned. Old aunts used to come up to me at weddings, poke me in the ribs and cackle, telling me, "You're next." They stopped after I started doing the same thing to them at funerals. Boys fall for me because I trip them. Why do stores that are open 24/7 have locks on their doors? I'm an excellent housekeeper. Every time I get divorced, I keep the house. Whenever I find the key to success, someone changes the lock. Save water. Shower together. When nothing goes right, go left. It's easier to ask for forgiveness than to ask for permission.
9: Hello everyone, this is Joe back again with Valley Eye Radio. Today I'm bringing you useless facts. In 10 minutes, a hurricane releases more energy than all the world's nuclear weapons combined. On average, people fear spiders more than they do death. 35% of the people who use personal ads for dating are already married. Only one person in 2 billion will live to be 116 or older. It's possible to lead a cow upstairs, but not downstairs. Women blink nearly twice as much as men. The main library at Indiana University sinks over an inch every year because when it was built, engineers failed to take into account the weight of all the books that would occupy the building. A crocodile cannot stick out its tongue. Table tennis balls have been known to travel off the paddle at speeds of up to 69.9 miles per hour. Pepsi originally contained pepsin, thus the name. Our eyes are always the same size from birth, but our nose and ears never stop growing. In ancient Egypt, priests plucked every hair from their bodies, including their eyebrows and their eyelashes. Typewriter is the longest word that can be made using the letters only on one row of the keyboard. Go is the shortest complete sentence in the English language. The original story from Tales of 1001 Arabian Nights begins, "Aladdin was a little Chinese boy." Nutmeg is extremely poisonous if it is injected intravenously. Honey is the only natural food that is made without destroying any kind of life. What about milk, you say? No word in the English language rhymes with month. The volume of the Earth's moon is the same as the volume of the Pacific Ocean. The most common name in the world is Mohammed. The cigarette lighter was invented before the match.
2: 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Grip a stripped screw head. Let he who has not incompetently stripped a screw cast the first stone. Next time this happens to you, slip a rubber band over the tip of the screwdriver before tightening or loosening. the band is thin enough to fill in the screw groove, even a Phillips head, and textured enough for the screwdriver to grasp. This works on screw heads that are already stripped and will also prevent the stripping of new screws if your screwdriver isn't a perfect fit. 2. 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A staple remover can save you the agony. Its teeth delicately slide between the rings and hold them open while you painlessly attach or remove keys and membership cards. 3. The gift that keeps on giving. Enter a different birthday each time you sign up with a company online. This way, instead of being flooded with celebratory discounts that you can't take advantage of all at once on your real birthday, you'll get regular discounts throughout the year. It's totally harmless for you and the company, and it could even help protect your identity if its database is hacked. 4. Soften hard-as-a-brick ice cream. For all the dairy queens and kings who try to scoop rock-hard ice cream straight from the freezer, there's no need to bend another spoon. Run a sharp knife under hot water and use it to carve a tic-tac-toe board across the top layer of the ice cream. This increases the ice cream's exposed surface area and expedites the thawing process. If you still need help, run your scooper under hot water, too. And 5. Freshen up your window screens. Door and window screens are magnets for spider webs, dust, and icky debris, but they're devilishly tricky to take down to clean. One solution: use a lint roller. Just a few swipes across the surface of the screen will cut down on that grime and fuzz. This is an article entitled Set Realistic Expectations When Housebreaking Puppies. Arguably, one of the most challenging and often frustrating components about puppyhood is training the dog to use the outdoors for bathroom needs. It's easy to underestimate the time involved in housebreaking a puppy. Individuals and families who decide to bring new puppies into their homes understand that their lives are bound to change until the new pup acclimates to the household. Many are willing to accept the work involved because of the love and affection their adorable puppy offers. The Humane Society of America says puppies typically can control their bladders for 1 hour for every month of age. That means if the dog is 3 months old, he can hold it for about 3 hours. How often a puppy will need to defecate depends on the food being fed and when meals are offered. The American Kennel Club says that most puppies will need to poop shortly after a meal, anywhere from 15 minutes to a few hours. Puppies typically can hold urine a little longer overnight, but probably won't be able to go the entire night without a potty break. Many pups can last around 6 hours from the last time they've gone out. An early morning bathroom break will be needed, or consider penning the dog with puppy pads to catch the mess until the dog gains greater control over its bladder. The following are some other tips for housebreaking success. Take pups outside immediately in the morning, after naps, and after vigorous play. Pick up food bowls and water several hours before bedtime. This can prevent accidents by ensuring dogs' stomachs and bladders are not full overnight. Some pups may be hesitant to go outside when the weather is cold, rainy, or snowy, so people who live in cold climates may want to wait until the weather warms up to adopt their puppies. Err on the side of caution at the start. Take the pup outside once every 30 to 60 minutes to establish a system of reward and praise for going outside. 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It only takes a moment for a puppy to wander off and have an accident. Housebreaking requires extreme patience, routine, and practice. Eventually, the puppy will gain greater control of its bowels and stop soiling inside the house.
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13: Hi, this is Johanna. I've been reading the Reminder, Dogster, and a lot of space articles to you for almost a decade. I just love reading and communicating. You're listening to Valley Eye Radio. Hi, this is Johanna with the YLE, your local epidemiologist. Heat illnesses, flu outbreak in the military, a new mRNA flu vaccine, and more. It's The Dose, posted June 30th by Caitlin Gentilina, Julia Tellerman, and Marissa Donnelly. Somehow, it's already July, and with it comes the heat, along with the health consequences that follow. We're also seeing a rise in the virus behind many sore throats, plus some possible early COVID-19 signals in the South. A military flu outbreak continues to increase after the removal of a vaccine requirement. A summer flu outbreak? Yes, it's possible. And yes, it sure feels like we're spending an awful lot of energy undoing lessons earlier generations learned the hard way, only to reinstate them once we've relearned why they existed. We'll close with some good news and a question from the YLE community. Does DEET attract mosquitoes? Here's what's going on, and most importantly, what it means for you. Disease weather report. Heat risk rises. Large swaths of the United States will be dangerously hot this week on the heels of an extreme heat wave in France that led to 1,000 excess deaths across 5 days. The risk in the U.S. peaks Thursday, when more than 170 million people will be in areas at high or extreme health risk from heat. What this means for you. If you live in the red or purple patches on the NOAA maps, everyone needs to take action, not just those who are at high risk. Very small signs of COVID-19. Every summer, the U.S. sees a COVID-19 wave, and this year should be no different, though the big question is how large it will get. Each year's summer wave has been smaller than the last, and I hope it eventually becomes a blip. Nationally, wastewater levels are extremely low, among the lowest we've seen in a very long time. But movement is starting in southern states, and emergency department visits there, while still low, are beginning to climb. This is typically where the summer waves begin. Healthy Cup. We're in week three of the World Cup, and no major outbreaks are tied to the games other than heat-related illnesses. The YLE team detected increased chatter on social media about unidentified cold-like illnesses, including reports of a sharp, sore throat, body aches, cough, headache, and fever. Some viruses do peak at this time of year, such as parainfluenza. When the Health Security Operations Center looked into it using a more advanced wastewater technique, another virus called parechovirus also showed a rapid increase. This doesn't have a common test in clinical or wastewater settings, so it usually flies under the radar. Most people catch this virus in childhood, and it is spread through close contact. It's often mild, with few or no symptoms, though it can cause cold-like symptoms. It's most severe for infants, where it can rarely cause meningitis. What this means for you, if you're feeling crappy, it may be one of these viruses, and the normal tests at a doctor's office will come up negative. For most healthy people, both are mild and clear up on their own. Rest and drink plenty of fluids. And as always, call your physician with questions. Spotlight: Military flu outbreak follows a vaccine requirement policy change. You'll notice the flu didn't appear in the disease weather reports. Yet, a flu outbreak has hit the military just weeks after a policy change made vaccination optional for active duty service members. Nearly 300 at a boot camp are now sick. How is a flu outbreak during summer possible, and is it truly because of the policy change? What is unfolding at these training camps is essentially a combination of bad luck after a risky policy. 1. Flu never disappears. A big June outbreak is unusual, but flu doesn't vanish in summer. It just drops to very low levels. Wastewater for flu A is essentially zero right now, with only sporadic flu B, but a spark is possible. 2. Once it sparks, the environment plays a big role, and this is a unique environment. Spread comes down to a few things: environment, human behavior, weather, cold, dry air, and the usual unknowns. Recruits live, eat, sleep, and train in tight quarters around the clock. So even with summer weather working against it, the virus has room to move. Epidemiologists have watched flu burn through summer camp dorms for exactly this reason. Wider community spread is unlikely, though. The weather is wrong. School is out. Students are a major driver of transmission. And recruits confined to base have little outside contact. 3. Policy impacts behavior. The general public doesn't get vaccinated this time of year, since there's generally not much flu to vaccinate against. But basic training is the exception. According to veterans, recruits are vaccinated on arrival, regardless of the month. After the requirement was dropped, only about 40% of new recruits chose the shot, down from near universal coverage before, roughly 99% in the Navy, Air Force, and Marines, and about 98% in the Army. We don't know whether this outbreak was caused by the same flu strains the vaccine covers. Dropping the flu vaccination requirements is a scientifically and economically risky decision. The requirement has been in place since the 1950s for one simple reason: military readiness depends on keeping troops healthy and in the field. Remember, the Spanish flu took as many American lives in the barracks as battle did in World War I. So, did this outbreak dent readiness? This is important because it's one of the rationales for a requirement. This is where a denominator would help, and I haven't found one reported publicly. 300 sick out of 400 means basically the whole base went down, which is bad for preparedness. The same 300 out of 6,000 is under 3%, which seems more manageable. The vaccine requirement was quietly reinstated last week. This is the right call, as this outbreak foreshadows the possibility of an outbreak affecting all troops during the actual flu season. That certainly would impact military readiness. As epidemiologists say, bugs have ears. Good news. Medicare gets access to reduced-price GLP-1s. Starting Wednesday, some Medicare recipients will be able to get the drugs for a $50 a month copayment. The coverage is only for a temporary trial period set to expire at the end of 2027. Naloxone options expand. The FDA approved another over-the-counter nasal naloxone. More options on the shelf mean more competition, lower prices, and easier access to a medication that can reverse an opioid overdose in minutes. Wider availability saves lives. A new mRNA flu vaccine. Remember, that flu vaccine that RFK Jr.'s FDA said they wouldn't review, and then, after immense backlash, reviewed again? Well, we got exciting news. The external FDA advisory panel voted 9-0 to back Moderna's mFluCiva mRNA 1010, set to be the first mRNA-based seasonal flu vaccine in the U.S. In a trial of over 40,000 adults aged 50 and older, it cut symptomatic flu by about 27% compared with a standard shot, with a bigger effect on hospitalizations and immune responses than even the high-dose senior vaccine. With a final FDA decision expected by August 5th, it could be available for the 2026-27 season. But there's a major wrinkle. The U.S. has no functioning ACIP due to ongoing legal battles between the American Academy of Pediatrics and RFK Jr. So, while the FDA may call it safe and effective, no one is in place to set policy on who gets it and when. That likely means Americans won't have access to this vaccine this fall, but it's worth following closely. Question grab bag. Any truth to the story that DEET might attract mosquitoes? There is no evidence. DEET intrinsically attracts mosquitoes. A recent 2026 lab study showed that they can be conditioned to associate fading DEET with food, prompting many headlines. This associative learning from mosquitoes is fascinating, but the number of times a mosquito feeds over its natural lifespan is in the single digits, 3 to 5-ish, depending on species. There has also been some research suggesting that a single mosquito species may become somewhat desensitized to it over time. The practical takeaway remains the same, though. Keep using DEET and reapply regularly. It remains one of the most effective preventative measures we have against mosquitoes, and we are entering mosquito-borne illness season. Bottom line, heat is the immediate health threat this week, so start there. But the bigger takeaway is that the public's health suffers when systems quietly stop doing the boring things that keep us safe. Love, the YLE. This has been Johanna with the YLE. Thanks for listening. Take care.
14: Hi, my name is Kathy, and I'll be reading Big Y's Wednesday Wellness for July 1st, 2026. And the author for all articles is Be Well with the Big Y Registered Dietitian Team. Take an alfresco to go. Be savvy when you pack up your delectable dishes and hit the road. Whether you're picnicking under the stars at your favorite music venue or spending a day at the beach, these tips will keep you safe. The Centers for Disease Control and Prevention, CDC, estimates that 1 in 6 Americans each year become ill, are hospitalized, or die due to a foodborne illness. This means in a group of 6 enjoying a picnic together, one person will be directly impacted by the handling of their food at some point over the year. Pair this with taking food away from the home during the warm days of summer, and you have the perfect combination to set a foodborne illness incident in motion. The best way to prevent suffering from a foodborne illness is to learn the whys and hows when dining al fresco this season. Just the basics? Clean. The number one way to prevent a foodborne illness is proper hand washing. It's that simple. Be sure to wash your hands with soap and running water before ever touching your food, during any food prep when moving from one food to the next, before you eat, and once you're finished with your meal. What if you don't have access to a bathroom? That's when bottled water or hand wipes and hand sanitizer swoop in for the win. Wash or wipe your hands clean and follow up with hand sanitizer for each of the moments listed above. On the road without microbes, separate. Music blaring and windows down, singing your favorite tunes, summer road trips create the ripe environment for memory making. Add in delicious treats to enjoy along the way, so there's no need to stop at fast food drive-thrus, and you're on your way to a successful adventure in no time. When packing goodies to travel with you, be sure to keep room temperature foods separate from those that need to stay cold. For example, when packing snack items like mozzarella string cheese, fresh berries, cashews, and whole grain crackers, keep the cheese and berries in an insulated food container cooled with frozen ice packs. 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Packing a safe picnic. Cook. Nothing says summer picnicking quite like setting up a campfire or small grill for cooking up barbecue chicken, shrimp skewers, veggie kebabs, and stone fruit like peaches and nectarines. When the occasion calls

0: This broadcast service is provided by Valley iRadio. The material being read is the copyright property of the publications being read. Access to this program is solely for persons who cannot read the original printed version due to a visual impairment or other disability. By continuing to listen, you confirm that you have such a condition.
1: Illness begins to climb for perishable foods such as veggies, cut fruit, milk products, and cooked meats left out of refrigeration. Bacteria loves to multiply rapidly within the food safety danger zone of 40 to 140 degrees Fahrenheit. Whenever traveling with cold foods, keep them below 40 degrees Fahrenheit to minimize the growth of bacteria. Store cold foods in an insulated container filled with ice packs and ice when summer days find you out and about. Whether you're at the lake or on the beach or at a backyard barbecue, keep food containers closed when you're not grabbing a bite to eat or drink. Place food containers out of direct sunlight to help maintain their temperature as well. When in doubt, not sure if you left food out too long, unsure if you should scrap leftovers once your outdoor adventure comes to an end, practice the second top way to prevent a foodborne illness. When in doubt, throw it out. No one wants to lose money, especially on food. Keeping leftovers longer than their lifespan, though, could cost you more than the amount you spent at the grocery store. Having a foodborne illness will impact your ability to work and may land you with excessive health care costs in addition to short-term and long-term impacts on your health. In summary, when you're dining al fresco this summer season, wash your hands frequently. When in doubt, throw it out. Keep food separated. Cook foods properly. And keep cold foods chilled. And that's it for today. Thank you for listening to Valley Eye Radio.
2: Hi, and welcome to this episode of Big Y Local Love. We're Big Y's registered dietitians. I'm Andrea.
3: And I'm Carrie, and we're here in Mansfield, Connecticut at Mountain Dairy on the Sterns Family Farm. Where's Patrick?
4: I'm right here. Hi, I'm Patrick, the dairy buyer for Big Y. We're excited to be here at the Sterns Family Farm today. You guys ready to go meet Stacy?
3: Yes.
2: Yeah, let's
4: do
2: go.
4: It.

0: So Stacy, Josh, thanks for having us to the farm. It's a beautiful property you've got here. Big Y loves supporting our local dairies. I understand you guys have been here for a long time.
1: Yeah, so we bought the land we're standing on in 1772. Our family came from Killingly. Prior to that, we came from Sherwood Forest in England, and we've been delivering our milk since 1871.
0: Wow.
2: Wow, and when we were driving up to the property, we could see crops growing too. Do you do more than just dairy?
1: We do. Josh is our farm manager, and he's growing 330 acres of corn this year and about 200 acres of hay. We're sustainable, so everything we do on our farm for our cows, all the feed they're eating comes from our farm.
2: Wow.
0: That's amazing.
3: And that's pretty unique too, right, in the U.S.? I mean, not a lot of farmers do that anymore.
1: So we're what's called a producer handler, meaning that everything that happens from cow to bottle of milk happens on our farm. There's only a handful in the country. So we raise the cows here, we raise our own feed, we bottle the milk, and then we send it out to places like Big Y.
0: Yeah.
2: Oh, that's amazing.
0: Yeah, we have it the next day after you milk the cows, pretty much. I mean, the same day, actually, in some cases.
1: Correct. So we milk cows starting at 3 a.m., and our bottling plant starts at 4 a.m., so they're bottling the milk as it's coming off the line.
0: And by 7 a.m., it could be on its way to a store.
1: Correct.
3: Wow. And so what generation are you guys now in the family?
1: Josh and I are part of the 10th generation, and two of Josh's children are part of the 11th generation, and they're here on the farm too.
3: Wow.
0: That's amazing.
2: So are you doing anything in particular to ensure the next generations keep the property and keep the farm going?
1: So we have a long family tradition, and that counts for a lot. We all take a lot of pride in our family farm and our history here, but we also sold the development rights on 746 acres of our 1,000-acre farm so that it can never be developed. It will always be a farm.
2: That's amazing.
1: And we completed that just a couple of years ago now.
2: Yeah, and I'm sure the local community really appreciates that too.
1: Our farm is a favorite among our community. We're also really fond of our community members, but people like to come up here and look at the views. They like driving by and seeing the cows out on the road. A lot of the cyclists in town enjoy doing this route. It's a good workout with the

0: hills, but they also like to see the animals out in the field. Yeah.
1: They're so friendly. They love to give kisses.
2: Yeah, they do.
3: It's an incredible property. How many cows are you milking currently?
0: We milk about 300 cows, and then we have our heifers and dry cows. So dry cows are the cows that aren't milking. They're on vacation, getting a little bit of a break from milk and sunshine. We have our heifers, and then we have our calves. So the calves are the babies, and the heifers are your teenagers.

0: Today we're going to be pasteurizing some 2% milk to show you how we do the pasteurizing. So we start off with clean empty bottles that need to be labeled and coded for their expiration date. We do that up in our bottle room. They come down the chute, they'll be run through the filler, being filled, have a cap put on the top, and they discharged out, get rinsed off and into a case. These cases will be put in the cooler for storage for next day delivery. And of course, some of these will be going to Big Y.
1: Thank you so much for having us, Stacy. It was such a great experience for us.
2: Thank you all for coming.
3: Yes, Stacy, thank you and all the Stearns family for having us out here today. 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We love supporting our local dairy farmers. 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
2: We love being in your stores and we appreciate the partnership that we have with Big Y.
4: Thank you so much, Stacy. And if you enjoyed this episode of Big Y Local Love, check out more of our adventures on bigy.com/local love. And don't forget to follow Big Y and Living Well Eating Smart on Facebook and Instagram.
5: 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As we get into the Springfield Republican with Maria and Pat in the reader's chairs for you.
6: Seven simple ways to be a bit happier each day. So this is an article by Richard Sema. With the stresses of daily life, it can often seem difficult to find moments to smell the proverbial roses. But you don't necessarily need a lot of time or effort to experience meaningful joy, a recent study reported. The study, which researchers dubbed the Big Joy Project, enrolled more than 17,000 people across 169 countries to receive one daily joy-boosting activity for a week via email. Each activity was based on scientific research and, importantly, was accessible and brief, requiring only 5 to 10 minutes. Despite the low time commitment, past online intervention studies lasted multiple weeks. The researchers were surprised by the effect the programs had in sparking joy across the world. Compared with how they felt before the program, participants said they saw meaningful improvements in emotional well-being, increases in positive emotions, and a better sense of control over their own happiness afterward. Participants also said they felt more willing to help others. Okay, the benefits extended to other aspects of health. They reported feeling less stressed and generally healthier and sleeping better. Okay, so here's what you can do. Tune into gratitude. Gratitude has been found to improve our mental health, even if we don't always remember or realize how much a simple gesture of thanks can mean to ourselves and others. You can start small. In the study, participants were asked to make a list of 8 things or people they feel grateful for. So you can do that. Do something kind. Doing good is good for you. Studies have found that giving to others also seems to take away our own pain, and spending money on others tends to buy more joy than spending it on ourselves. Celebrate another's joy. Unlike a food snack, a joy snack multiplies when we share it. When someone shares something positive with us, we can capitalize on it by expressing excitement and joy for them, a behavior that relationship researchers call capitalization. Tune into what matters. Having a sense of meaning is strongly associated with a happier and longer life. Reflecting on what core values you appreciate can help you make better sense of your life. Okay, reflect on the good you can do. Having a positive impact and feeling as if we matter are common sources of purpose found across cultures and predict how having a meaningful or happy life, research shows. Shift your perspective. Negative experiences don't always lead to negative consequences, research shows. Our beliefs and expectations about difficulties can affect not only how we respond to them, but how well we feel afterward. Rethinking these difficulties and finding the silver linings can help you feel better in both the moment and the longer term. Find a gateway to more joy. The fact that even small joy snacks can be mentally nourishing should not dissuade people from trying longer, heartier practices. The practices in the Big Joy Project can serve as a gateway to doing more things. It becomes part of your daily routine. It becomes part of your daily life, and it becomes a part of your character. And finally, finding the best joy snack for you. There are many sources of joy, but you will probably find some joy snacks more appetizing than others. Okay, here's a quote. Everyone is different and their preferences and has their preferences, but there are also some universals. The key is to find the right fit. This man also writes a newsletter on happiness. That is, how enjoyable, meaningful, or natural it is to do something. You may already have some idea of which practice calls to you the most, but it could be worth trying out a different joy snack each day to see what sticks. Again, quoting, sometimes a snack is amazing and you really like it, and you go back to it, and sometimes you're like, I'm not going to try that thing, but I just try it again. I think we've all been there. But I think the attempt is super important, and I think intentional integration of it into your life is super important. And given the stresses we encounter in our lives, we can all spare a few minutes each day for a joy snack or two. This, again, a quote, this is a good time to turn our focus to these practices, such as acts of kindness, as an essential shield and buffer to the cruelty and suffering filling up the news. These pro-social micro acts are happening around us and to us every day, and we just need to notice and amplify them out to people we encounter in a typical day.
7: Very nice.
6: Good. Some good advice.
7: Yeah. Yes, definitely.
6: I'm going to go home and find my joy snack tomorrow. Does that mean candy?
7: Yeah, right.
8: Hello, listeners. My name is Joe. I'm a reader here with Valley Eye Radio. I was raised in Chicopee, Massachusetts, and my interests include military history as well as firearms history and engineering. 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
9: Well, good morning, everyone, and welcome back to Valley Eye Radio. It's Wednesday, July 1st, 2026. Happy start of July. As always, we're here to bring you the news and much more from all around the Pioneer Valley, starting off this morning with the Springfield Republican. And in our readers' chairs today, we've got Pat and Maria. And I'll turn it over to them in the studio, and let's hear what they've got in store for us.
6: Good morning, everyone. Good morning, Maria.
7: Good morning, Pat. Good morning, everyone out there.
6: Maria, I'm afraid to hear your weather report. Oh, gosh.
7: Can you say hot?
6: Hot.
7: Three-letter word.
6: Hot.
7: This is not that four-letter word.
6: I don't know, Maria. I was thinking this morning, when I was watching what it's going to feel like, 105 or something. Yeah. I thought, well, maybe I might like that four-letter word here in the winter. Yeah. So, you know, you can't keep us happy.
7: Oh, sometimes you just wish for the medium.
6: I know.
7: Not too hot, not too cold. All right, so we do begin our program this morning with the weather provided by Western Mass News. Extreme heat and humidity. High temperatures will reach the 90s to near 100 plus degrees. Oh. Oppressive humidity with dew points between 70 and 75.
6: Yeah. Mm-hmm.
7: This combination will drive feel-like temperatures or heat index values to between 105 and 110. Highs Wednesday will top off in the middle and upper 90s, then around 100 to 102 on Thursday and Friday. Sunshine will prevail both days with a very low chance for a storm or two. The best chance for storms will likely come as the heat and humidity start to break at some point over the July 4th weekend, most likely on Saturday. Sunday will be a touch cooler and a bit less humid. I'd like to know the definition of a touch or a bit. We'll see what they say here. All right, so the weather forecast by AccuWeather today, hot with storms, a high of 98 and a low of 72. Tonight, muggy with a storm. We had a storm roll in last night.
6: Yeah, during the night, I heard the thunder.
7: Yeah.
6: Thunder and lightning, yeah.
7: Tomorrow, very hot, a high of 100 and a low of 74. On Friday, very hot, a high of 100, a low of 74. On Saturday, very hot, a high of 98 and a low of 69. And on Sunday, not as hot or humid, a high of 88 and a low of 65.
6: Well,
7: that 88 is going to look darn good.
6: I know. Cool. Well, we have a party in the Berkshires. Well, we have a party Saturday, too, but that's going to be hot. I'll be in the house.
7: Yeah.
6: But maybe the Berkshires will be even cooler on Sunday.
7: Yeah.
6: So maybe I'll
7: probably
6: be all right. Yeah.
7: Maybe a good day for Tanglewood.
6: Yeah, our neighbors just went to Tanglewood last night, and a storm rolled in about 7 or 7:30, and I thought, they were saying severe storms in the Berkshire, so I wonder if they got caught.
7: We've been up there during one of those storms rolls in over the mountains. Boy, it's crazy.
6: Yeah.
7: Okay, so much for weather. That brings us to the lottery numbers. And I'm going to begin with the Mass daily numbers. Drawing was Tuesday, June 30th. Your midday numbers, 4, 5, 7, 9. And your evening numbers, 0, 9, 5, 7. If you have these numbers, all four, in their exact order, your payout for midday is $5,194, and your payout for evening is $4,935. Now I will read Mega Millions. Drawing was Tuesday, June 30th. 26, 41, 50, 53, 62, with the Mega Ball 12. Estimated jackpot, $511 million. That's
6: nice
7: growing.
6: Number, yeah.
7: Yeah. All right, now I'll read Mass Cash. There's two drawings a day, midday and evening. Drawing was Tuesday, June 30th. So your midday numbers, 1, 7, 10, 12, 30. And your evening numbers, 1, 5, 12, 31, 35. Okay, now we go to Megabucks. This drawing was Monday, June 29th. 3, 6, 16, 18, 37, 40. Estimated jackpot was $21.35 million, but no one got all six numbers, so the jackpot goes up to $21.6 million. There were four people that matched five numbers,
6: so that's the one.
7: Well,
6: that's
7: $5,000.
6: Yeah.
7: All right, now Millionaire for Life. Drawing was Tuesday, June 30th. 1, 4, 9, 45, 54, with a Millionaire Ball 2. And finally, the Powerball. Powerball drawing was a Monday, June 29th. 10, 14, 41, 53, 59. With the Powerball 3 and the Power Play 2. Jackpot for those numbers is $360 million. There was no winner, so it'll go to $375 million. But I don't know if anybody realizes. So in Megabucks, if you match five out of the six numbers, you get $5,000. Well, because of this jackpot, I guess, for Powerball at $360 million, if you match five numbers, you get $1 million.
6: Oh.
7: Yeah.
6: I didn't. Well, listen to me. Like, I'm going to run out and buy these tickets.
7: Well, it just says, you know, you don't have to get all six numbers to get a good payout. $1 million for five numbers.
6: I'll keep it in mind, Maria. I'll meet you at the counter to buy. Yes. Don't worry, folks. We won't be there.
7: I'm not usually buying these either, so I don't know why I'm so excited.
6: No. But that's interesting because I did not know that, and I bet a lot of people don't know. Every night when we watch the Red Sox game, they have this thing where you can bet on who's going to hit the longest home run that night, not just on that particular team across baseball.
7: Oh.
6: Oh. And my husband says the same thing. Well, now that's a fool's bet. How are you going to? And, you know, I say to him every night, you say it every night. Why? We know we're not going to bet on it. But there are people bet on the most ridiculous things in the world.
7: Well, some people have their players that they know frequently hit a home run.
6: Right.
7: So they might bet on them if they really like them. But
6: oh, good grief. I mean, I like baseball, but I'm not. Good grief. So, speaking of baseball, what a segue. Today's edition of sports is brought to you through a generous contribution from A to Z Moving and Storage, 41 Chapin Street in West Springfield. Their motto is Happy Feet Move Faster. And I happened to see two trucks at two different locations yesterday moving people, A to Z Moving. So they are very popular. Yeah. Okay, enough of that. Now we're on to sports, and let's get the Red Sox out of the way. They were doing so good. And then last night, there was this altercation, so shall we say.
7: Really?
6: The night before, Wilson Contreras got into an altercation and was thrown out, the first baseman. He struck out. He didn't agree with that. Got into a big altercation. Well, last night, and to this moment, I can't tell you what was said. He struck out. He started to walk down to first base or toward the dugout, and the pitcher said something. And, of course, it erupted. He went after Contreras, ran after the pitcher. Of course, the teammates on the other team are protecting the pitcher. The whole bullpen empties out. I mean, that's even foolish. Like, those guys are going to do something. They run all the way across the field. And it just erupted. It went nowhere. So, but what happened, and I don't understand this, the manager of the Red Sox got thrown out.
7: Mm.
6: Contreras got thrown out second night in a row, and another player got thrown out. Nobody on the Washington Nationals got thrown out.
7: Mm.
6: And it was because the pitcher said something right up front. So it was an exciting moment in the game. Mm. And then they went on to lose 8-1. Oh, yes. Uh-huh. So picture here of everyone pointing fingers, a fight. Things got heated between the Red Sox and Nationals at Fenway last night when Wilson Contreras took issue with something Washington right-hander Cade Cavalli said after striking out the slugger. Contreras charged the mound and threw his helmet. That's what got him in trouble. Threw his helmet at the pitcher, leading to a bench-clearing altercation. That was not a fine moment for young kids to see. But here's an article by Sean McAdam, and it says, monitoring the rookie starters, Sox mindful of last year's workload with Garrett Crochet. Until the 2025 season, Garrett Crochet had never thrown more than 146 innings in a year, with the Red Sox locked in a playoff battle that wasn't decided until the final weekend of the season. Crochet threw 205.1 innings, the most of any American League pitcher. They may have paid a price for that workload. Crochet told the Boston Globe this week that he never felt right during spring training and that his April shutdown from shoulder inflammation, from which he is yet to return, may well have been the result of how much he threw in his first season in Boston. Crochet's mechanics were unintentionally altered, likely because of, in the pitcher's words, quote, experiencing a hangover from last year. Information from the training staff, technology which measures pitchers' deliveries and input from the players themselves, caused him to be on the IL right now. Three members of the current big league starting rotation, Peyton Tolley, Connelly Early, who last night went out with a problem, he'll be out on the IL for a while, and Jake Bennett are classified as rookies. None has ever thrown more than 104 innings in their pro careers. If the Red Sox are going to work their way back into wild card contention, doubt that's going to happen, they'll need to rely on the three pitchers while also recognizing that each could be in uncharted territory when it comes to what's being asked of them. The Red Sox have Brian Bayo making some progress in Worcester. That's another one. Wasn't doing well. They sent him down. They'll soon have Patrick Sandoval winding down a rehab assignment in the minor leagues. Finally, there's the prospect of having Tanner Houck, now a year removed from Tommy John surgery, potentially available to help late in the season. There are several creative ways the Sox could design their rotation, especially with the All-Star break fast approaching. Among the options, skipping starts, piggybacking pitchers to reduce innings,
10: and implementing a six-man rotation, providing more rest between midsummer turns. All of that must be balanced against the team's effort to climb back into contention. So Connelly early went out last night. He went out early. Kind of get that, Maria? Connelly early went out early with an elbow problem. So he'll be out for a while. And the Yankees, they're kind of faltering. They were doing great. They lost 4 to the Red Sox. Unbelievable.
7: Yeah, that's crazy.
10: Unbelievable. And they lost to the Tigers last night, 9-3. So a little basketball news, big news. LeBron James is leaving L.A. He's going to pick and choose who he goes to play with. He wants to be on a winning team. That's big news for basketball. So we can't do sports without FIFA, the World Cup. That's all you hear about.
7: Yeah, for sure.
10: Article by Josh Dubow. Here's the headline. Ready for a knockout match. U.S. set to face Bosnia tonight. There's a second name to Bosnia. Herzegovina?
7: Yeah.
10: Yeah. That's all one country, though, am I correct?
7: Yeah.
10: Yeah, okay. So this is from California. The U.S. team spent Monday, like millions of other interested followers of the World Cup, watching thrilling games from other venues that included a major upset with Germany falling to Paraguay, 3 games that went down to the wire, and 2 nervy shootouts. Then the reality quickly set in that they would soon be back in the spotlight themselves with a round of 32 match against Bosnia on Wednesday that will go a long way to determining how successful this World Cup will be. After starting the tournament with convincing wins over Paraguay and Australia that clinched the top spot in the group, before a meaningless loss to Turkey last week, the Americans entered this knockout round as the favorites to advance for a change against a Bosnian team that has never made it past the group stage before this year. But history is against the team, as the U.S. men have had little success in the past in the knockout round of the World Cup or against European opposition. While the Americans made it to the semifinals at the inaugural tournament in 1930, by winning their group, their only win ever in a knockout round came in 2002 when they beat rival Mexico 2-0 in South Korea before losing to Germany in the quarterfinals. In the 8 other tournaments since the U.S. returned to the World Cup in 1990 for the first time in 40 years, the U.S. lost its first knockout game, the round of 16, instead of the round of 32. 4 times failed to make it out of the group, 3 times, and failed even to qualify in 2018. Christian Pulisic said the approach doesn't change in this round, and that mood around the team remains light, even with the high stakes in this part of the tournament. Pulisic said he's healthy and ready to start after missing 1 game with a calf injury and playing the last game as a second-half substitute. Now, they play tonight at 8 p.m., let's see if I can tell you on what team soccer's on what they're on Fox tonight at 8 p.m. if you're interested in watching that. Other scores, France beat Sweden 3-0. And let's see if there's another score in here. Okay, Norway beat the Ivory Coast 2-0. So those are a couple of scores in the world of soccer. USA is out on the West Coast tonight. Serena Williams in tennis lost her first singles match in nearly 4 years. Article by Andrew Dampf. The roars began even before Serena Williams stepped on center court. Then they grew louder when the 23-time Grand Slam champion arrived to play her first singles match in nearly 4 years. And when it was all over and the 44-year-old Williams had performed admirably in a 3-set defeat to an opponent less than half her age in the opening round of Wimbledon with her 2 daughters cheering her on, Williams smiled as she walked off to a loud round of applause. So she lost, but yeah, give her credit, Maria.
7: Mm-hmm.
10: 44 and she's,
7: I know,
10: she's trying again.
7: Still out there.
10: Yeah, she lost a ton of weight.
7: She looks
10: great. And I'm sure you'll see her out there, maybe in doubles. I think she is playing with her sister.
7: I heard she was. I didn't know when.
10: Yeah, I don't follow tennis as much. Tennis and golf, I'm not sure.
7: Yeah.
10: Hitting a ball. But anyway, that's it for sports, Maria.
7: All right. Thank you, Pat. We go from there to the front page. Couple of local articles. I'm going to begin with something out of Enfield, Connecticut. River sewage discharge from Massachusetts becomes primary pitch.
10: Canada, Maria, nice upbeat article.
7: Yeah, yeah. we have all kinds of issues with river sewage in the Connecticut River and so.
10: Really? Wow.
7: Yeah, Connecticut's not happy. Candidate from Connecticut makes election about sewer discharges coming from Massachusetts. This is written by Daniel Jackson. Thomas Tyler's billboard stands on the banks of the Connecticut River, hoping to catch motorists' eyes as they travel the bridge carrying Route 140 from Windsor Locks into East Windsor. Quote, stop the sewage spills. Elect Tom Tyler. End quote. That's what the billboard reads.
10: Yeah.
7: And with that, Massachusetts municipalities, water woes, and the stink it causes with the state downstream have become an issue in Connecticut's election season. At the same time, one lawmaker south of the border has begun to meet with officials in Holyoke in an effort to find a regional solution to the problem. Like hundreds of communities across the nation, the cities of Springfield, Chicopee, and Holyoke constructed sewer systems decades ago that collect both storm water and sewage and get overwhelmed during bouts of heavy rain. Last year, the three municipalities sent about 717 million gallons of untreated wastewater down the Connecticut River, according to the Massachusetts Department of Environmental Protection. Tyler, a Democrat, is seeking to unseat incumbent State Representative John Santinella, a fellow Democrat, representing a district made up of the western half of Enfield that borders the Connecticut River. A primary election is scheduled for August 11th. The former attorney for the town of Enfield has made the sewer discharges from Massachusetts a primary pillar of his pitch to voters, saying the discharges are both an environmental and public safety issue. Here's a quote, little if any coordination has occurred within Connecticut state government about this. Tom will take the fight to Hartford to clean up the river, end quote. That's Tyler's campaign website reads. The sewer discharges coming down from Massachusetts became a topic of concern last year. Enfield's town council discussed the matter last June, and in August, two Connecticut lawmakers sent the U.S. Environmental Protection Agency a formal letter demanding the agency prevent the overflows dumped by municipalities upstream. After heavy rains, the lawmakers wrote, solid waste can be seen floating by. Yeah. Santinella, meanwhile, said he believes that some are overstating the ease in which the sewer discharges can be addressed. The freshman lawmaker, who also sits on the Enfield Town Council, said there is little a state lawmaker can do about what is very much a federal issue, as the water body is navigable and the cities in question are in another state. The Springfield Water and Sewer Commission has a long-term plan to make changes to its wastewater system to comply with an administrative order by the EPA. In 2023, it finished a $137 million pump station on York Street to better handle heavy storms. Part of the $300 million the commission has spent on addressing sewer discharges since the 1990s, according to commission spokesperson Jamie Bartek. Chicopee and Holyoke entered into consent decrees with the EPA, agreements that are monitored by the courts. Santinella says, quote, the legal action that has needed to be taken has been taken, and the consent decrees are governing at the moment. There's no value to go back to court on these issues because they've already been settled through negotiation, end quote. Santanella grew up along the river, which carried the wastewater discharges downstream for decades. His quote continues, "We knew that fishing wasn't the best immediately after significant rainstorms in the river," end quote. Tyler said in an email Tuesday he was unavailable for comment as he was preparing for a court hearing that afternoon after the Santanella campaign filed a lawsuit challenging the process for how local election officials certify Tyler's primary petition. Here's another quote. "Instead of addressing important environmental public safety issues, such as all of the raw sewage continuously being dumped into the Connecticut River, Santanella is trying to lawyer his way out of having an election opponent," end quote. Tyler wrote that on his Facebook on Thursday. Santanella, who said he has backed legislation for renewable energy and clean water, also supported a proposal during the most recent legislative session that would have mandated notifications when untreated wastewater is discharged in Connecticut. While the measure similar to the law on the books is Massachusetts, overwhelming passed the Connecticut House, it failed to make it through the Connecticut Senate, according to State Rep. Tammy Zawistowski, a Republican representing the district across the river from Santanella.
10: Wow.
7: Crazy.
10: It's an ongoing problem, it seems. Okay, another article from the front page, this out of Springfield, article by Jim Kinney. "Bay State considering keeping all childbirth services from Mercy. Health system hasn't made the final call, though." Bay State Health is considering maintaining all childbirth services at Bay State Medical Center after its planned takeover of Mercy Medical Center in November. Mercy suspended its 16-bed maternity unit in December after all Mercy's obstetrics clinicians but one left the area. Oh. According to documents Bay State Health filed with the State of Department of Public Health, Bay State is seeking approval for its plans to take over financially ailing Mercy. In response to Bay State's first set of documents, state officials asked Bay State if it will maintain licensure of maternity beds at Mercy after Bay State takes over. Bay State Health said it is considering maintaining all maternity services at Bay State Medical Center, which includes the Wesson Women and Infants Unit, to preserve efficiencies. Given the shortage of obstetric clinicians, the hospitals are only a few blocks from each other. But Bay State also said its decision is not final, however, and it might offer some childbirth services at Mercy's building. Its response is available at mass.gov. Bay State's doctors and physicians now at Mercy will plan out services after the deal closes. Mercy Medical Center currently provides limited services to fewer than 90 remaining pregnant patients who are being transitioned to Bay State for their deliveries, the health system's response reads. This is a quote. "Bay State has put processes and procedures in place to manage capacity safely as it heads into the busy summer months," it reads. Sorry.
7: Turn the page.
10: Here we are. Yes. The labor and delivery unit at Bay State is up about 300 babies from December to June compared to the same time frame in 2024, said Heather Duggan, Bay State's manager of external communications. That would work out to at least 520 additional births for a full year at Bay State Medical Center. Back in February, Bay State President and CEO Peter Banco said patient volume a few blocks away at Bay State's Childbirth Center went up 16% after Mercy suspended its services. On Tuesday, Duggan said numbers are also slightly up in the labor and delivery unit at the birthplace at Bay State Franklin Medical Center. More than 4,600 babies are born at Bay State Health Hospitals in Springfield and Greenfield each year. Bay State says its facilities are stretched beyond capacity, but Mercy, which has had difficulty keeping doctors, is underutilized. My oldest grandson was born at Mercy. Shouldn't have been, because he was a high-risk baby. Yeah. But they had a marvelous, wonderful system there, and my daughter-in-law had great care. Mm. So it's a shame. It's too bad that these hospitals are closing
7: down. Struggling, yeah.
10: Yeah.
7: All right, next article is written by Wyatt Grantham Phillips out of the Associated Press. egg producers will pay $3.3 million and donate 53 million eggs to settle price-fixing claims. The U.S. Justice Department and 17 states reached settlement agreements with three major egg producers this week to resolve allegations that the companies illegally colluded for years to raise prices, including when the cost soared to record highs last year. The states and federal government accused Cal-Maine Foods, Versova, and Hickman's Egg Ranch of a behind-the-scenes arrangement to artificially inflate the daily price quotations for eggs. Between June of 2022 and March of 2025. In particular, their investigation found that the companies coordinated on what bids they would submit to Erner Berry Publications, a company that runs an index key to determine how much grocery stores, restaurants, and others pay for billions of eggs each year. In turn, that meant higher prices for eggs sold to consumers, alleged the complaint, which was filed in Iowa on Monday, the day the settlement terms were announced. Here's a quote. When powerful corporations collude behind the scenes to raise prices, working families suffer the cost. These egg producers manipulated the market to squeeze even more profit out of consumers and businesses. This is a New York Attorney General, Letita James, who helped lead the investigation. None of the companies admitted wrongdoing under the settlements, but to settle the state's claims, Cal-Maine, Versova, and Hickman's will collectively be on the hook for $3.3 million and 53 million eggs, James and others said. Those eggs would be donated by the companies and make their ways to food banks and nonprofits. The money will be distributed to the states. The Justice Department and the states also outlined actions the companies will need to take, including adopting antitrust compliance programs and banning communicating with competitors on pricing and bidding strategies. The settlements would still need court approval. The Justice Department's Omid A. Assefi said Tuesday that the proposed settlements, quote, resolve years of conduct that dragged on Americans' finances and their everyday lives, end quote. Average U.S. egg prices soared to a record high of about $6.23 per dozen in March of 2025 amid a bird flu epidemic that forced farmers to slaughter millions of egg-laying chickens. Egg producers blamed price spike on the outbreak, but critics accused big companies of taking advantage of their market dominance, and the government began its investigation. Monday's complaint notes that price quotations dropped significantly after Cal-Maine, Versova, and Hickman's learned of the Justice Department's investigation and were instructed to preserve documents in March of 2025. Consumer egg prices also later tumbled to under $2.20 per dozen as of May of 2026, as replenished flocks caught up despite the ongoing outbreak.
10: You know what I paid for eggs the other day? 89 cents for a dozen.
7: Where?
10: Well, should I be advertising?
7: Yeah,
10: but
7: I don't know.
10: Yeah. I'll tell you after the show. But yeah, 89 cents a dozen. And it's been like that for the past few weeks. So, I mean, you were all remembering what we paid for eggs.
7: Know.
10: You know, people walking by the eggs saying, I can't afford those.
7: Terrible.
10: Yeah, but yeah, Maria, I'll let you in on the secret.
7: Okay.
10: I don't think we can advertise. Okay, so this is two short articles, no author listed. This one out of Agawam. Resident displaced after blaze at condo. One resident was displaced by an early morning fire Tuesday that damaged their condominium unit, according to the Agawam Fire Department. Dispatchers received a call around 5:48 a.m. from a motorist passing by who reported smoke coming from the roof of the condo at 420 Main Street, officials said in a statement posted on social media Tuesday afternoon. When firefighters arrived, they found light smoke coming from the roof ridge and eaves. Crews began evacuating residents and found the fire in the attic using thermal imaging equipment, officials said. Officials said the fire was confined to the attic, creating a dangerous situation because smoke detectors in the living areas did not activate. Oh. A large tragedy was averted this morning, Fire Chief Alan Soroy said in a statement. Firefighters were able to reach the attic and put out the fire before it spread further. One unit was heavily damaged by smoke and water and was deemed uninhabitable by the deputy building inspector. The fire was caused by an electrical malfunction in the attic, officials said. No injuries were reported. The West Springfield Fire Department covered the town during the incident. And the second is just regional. Cities offer cooling centers and splash pads. As temperatures are forecast to soar past 100 degrees, local officials are urging residents to use splash pads. Okay, Maria, you want to stop on our way home? I'm sure they're not referring to us older people. Public buildings and other air-conditioned spaces to stay safe during an incoming heat wave. Cooling options are available across Holyoke, including the Holyoke Senior Center, the Public Library, and the Holyoke Mall. Splash pads are open at Springdale Park, Pulaski Park, Community Field, Pina Park, Carlos Vega Park, and Heritage State Park. The splash pad at Pouliot Pool is also open, though the pool itself is not expected to open for another 2 weeks. The Holyoke War Memorial Auditorium will be open from 9 a.m. until 4:30 p.m. during peak heat hours, officials said in a statement. Officials urge residents to drink plenty of water, avoid direct sunlight when possible, and limit outdoor activity during the hottest part of the day. They also encourage people to check on older neighbors and others who might be at risk. In Springfield, cooling centers will be open Wednesday through Saturday. The cooling centers are open to anyone who needs to get out of the heat. They are at the Indian Orchard Community Center, 117 Main Street, the South End Community Center, 99 Marble Street, Raymond A. Jordan Senior Center, 1476 Roosevelt Avenue, the Senior Center in the North End at Kennefic Park, 310 Plainfield Street, Mason Square Library Community Home, 765 State Street, Hungry Hills Senior Center, 773 Liberty Street, Clodo Concepcion Greenleaf Community Center, 1187 Parker Street, and the Forest Park Library at 380 Belmont Street. Hours vary by location and day. Check springfield-ma.gov for details. Splash pads are also available throughout the summer at 25 parks across the city. So make use of those things, people, if you need them.
7: Okay, an article out of Springfield written by Jeanette DeForge, A Good Kind of City Noise. Sounds of Springfield Musical Art Installation Comes to Tower Square. A new permanent art exhibit in Tower Square Park will be heard as well as seen. On Tuesday, city officials officially unveiled The Sounds of Springfield, a half dozen large instruments including chimes, bells, cymbals, and a xylophone that is the latest public art put up in the city by the Springfield Cultural Partnership. Here's a quote, public art is more than just beautifying the city. It really brings people together, and that is what we want to see, said Karen Finn, director of partnership. And her quote continues, we think art does belong everywhere, and it also belongs to everyone, end quote. The project was installed as the organization celebrates its 10th anniversary of bringing a wide variety of art to the city, some of it as unique as artistically updated utility boxes and rolling out painted pianos for passersby to play. In the past, the organization has been involved with murals, brought pop-up art to downtown, and participated in Jazz Fest. And last year was responsible for installing sculptures of 8-foot pigeons and a 10-foot Campbell soup can in the same park where the musical instruments sit. While the pigeons were temporary,
10: thank goodness, yes.
7: The musical instruments are here to stay. Mallets attached to eat invite people to play them. State Reps Anthony Popolo and Carlos Gonzalez together tried out a large chime instrument Tuesday. Popolo laughed and eventually conceded that Gonzalez had more talent. At the same time, Mayor Dominic J. Sarno and Police Superintendent Lawrence E. Akers each tried different types of xylophones. Here's a quote: "Not only would the 10th anniversary that you celebrate culture and history, this is economic development. When you get people gathering together and they feel good, that means they are going to spend money," Sarno said. When murals started going up all around the city, Sarno said he heard plenty of skeptics saying they are going to be vandalized. None of the 50 has ever been damaged. People talked about the feelings of community and overall attitude an art installation like the Sounds of Springfield will bring. Popolo says, quote, "All these instruments remind us not only of how beautiful music is, but of childhood and memories," end quote. He said something like, "The installation doesn't happen by accident. More than 10 businesses and organizations provided different project support, including the Springfield Symphony Orchestra, the Hope Center for the Arts, and the Springfield Business Improvement District. A federal community development block grant helped fund the project." Diana Zinnel, president of the Springfield Regional Chamber, said her office window overlooks the park, and she talked about the changes she has seen. "Now there are flowers blooming, people walking their dogs, and others eating lunch under the shade of trees. White Lion Brewing also has created its outdoor seasonal beer garden and music venue called Pride Lands. It's about joy."
10: I think you're right. I think it's seasonal.
7: Said, describing the art installation. Tower Square is owned by partners Vid Mitta and Dinesh Patel, who also operate the Tower Square Mall across the street and the neighboring building, which is formerly the federal courthouse. Another quote: "We are encouraging the community to come in," said Mitta, who said he enjoys seeing the beer garden and now the art installation in the park. The park is one of 11 proposed locations for the new location for the new Springfield Roderick Ireland Courthouse.
10: It's nice to see all these things downtown. Yeah, really. And I think when in the wintertime, don't you take your grandchildren down to skate?
7: Yeah. MGM ice skating rink, yeah.
10: Which is nice. A lot of things going on for families. That's great. Okay, so this is not such a nice article, but it's out of Springfield by Namu Sampath. "Judge to decide if ski coach sex abuse suit moves forward. A federal judge will decide whether a lawsuit will move forward that claims a high school student's constitutional rights were violated when she was allegedly groomed and sexually abused by her ski team coach. Erin LaFond, now in her mid-20s, alleges Sean Loomis, the girls' ski team coach at Mohawk Trail Regional School, gave her special attention and later repeatedly sexually assaulted, battered, and raped her throughout her teen years. LaFond, represented by Jim Merrigan, I see their advertisements on TV. Jim Merrigan named the grade 7 through 12 school, the Mohawk Trail Regional School District, the town of Roe, and its park commission, Sean Loomis and Leanne Loomis, a school district administrator, and Sean Loomis's wife, in the lawsuit as defendants. The case was first filed in Franklin Superior Court in March of 2025, but it was moved in October to the U.S. District Court in Springfield. Jason Crotty and Patrick Siepsiak, I apologize if that's incorrect, the Boston attorneys for the town of Roe, and his park commission said in court documents filed in Franklin Superior Court that the suit should be heard in federal court because of the nature of LaFond's claims. The town waited until the case moved to federal court before answering LaFond's complaint. All of the defendants in this case, except for Sean Loomis, had filed motions to dismiss the case. Those motions were heard before U.S. District Court in Springfield, Judge Mark G. Mastriani, on June 17. Mastriani had not filed a determination about the case by Tuesday. Gareth Notis, attorney for the Mohawk Trail Regional School District, the Mohawk Trail Regional School, and Leanne Loomis, said it is not his policy to comment on ongoing lawsuits. Crotty and Siepsiak were not immediately available to comment about the case moving to federal court or about their motion to dismiss the case. Joshua Hochberg, the attorney representing Sean Loomis, did not immediately return a request for comment. Siepsiak argues the town should be dropped from the lawsuit in its motion to dismiss based on failure to state a claim his motion filed October 10th says. The town also asserts that the claims of a violation of state laws should be dismissed because the events reportedly took place in a school setting which are not applicable to the town. In a 15-page document, Notis requests that the judge toss the case. Notis argues that Sean Loomis's conduct was outside the scope of his employment, and neither the district nor the school can be held responsible. His motion claims that LaFond's lawsuit does not prove how, if at all, the district was aware of any abuse. LaFond allegedly failed to report the abuse, the motion claims. The district additionally notes that the Massachusetts statute of limitations for federal civil rights claims is 3 years. This is a quote, to the extent that alleged violations occurred when the plaintiff was a minor, the statute of limitations would begin to toll on her 18th birthday in 2021, the motion said. LaFond was a student at the regional school between 2014 and 2019, which the district argues means the statute of limitations for the federal civil rights allegations ran out in 2022 before LaFond filed her suit in Franklin Superior Court. LaFond said at a legislative briefing last year that Sean Loomis began grooming her as a teenager. Interactions went from compliments to a forced sexual relationship when LaFond was 16. Merrigan, her attorney, claims in the lawsuit. Sean Loomis enticed her to meet for the skiing-related activities and then coerced her or forced her into sexual acts, the complaint says. In addition to being her ski coach at Mohawk, Loomis was her boss as manager of the town's park commission, where LaFond worked in the summers. Some of the abuse happened at Pelham Lake, one of the town's parks. Oh, my goodness.
7: All right. This next article is off the business page. This is written by Michael Hooker, guest columnist. Get educated now on major industry changes in elder care. As an elder law attorney in Northampton for almost four decades, I've seen much change in the industry over the years. Recent transformations in the elder care field leave my staff, myself, and my clients in untenable, frustrating predicaments. Nursing homes and rest homes have declined in number, while assisted living facilities have expanded rapidly, becoming a major part of the elder care landscape. Historically, these facilities have operated as landlord-tenant arrangements rather than healthcare facilities. Their proliferation has created situations in which many older adults can spend substantial portions of their savings in assisted living and then find themselves with limited options when those resources are exhausted. Thankfully, as residents increasingly rely on these facilities for services.

0: This broadcast service is provided by Valley iRadio. The material being read is the copyright property of the publications being read. Access to this program is solely for persons who cannot read the original printed version due to a visual impairment or other disability. By continuing to listen, you confirm that you have such a condition.
1: Assisted living facilities and establish standards for facilities seeking to provide certain healthcare-related services. These changes provide more transparency for elders and their families who move into assisted living facilities. They also give more authority to the state agency responsible for overseeing these facilities and create additional regulations designed to protect consumers. I encourage older adults and their families to educate themselves on current practices and the transformation that is coming so they can be proactive in planning for future care needs. Look into available options, seek guidance from qualified professionals, and understand the financial realities of long-term care before a crisis occurs. Don't assume the government is going to take care of everything, as you or your loved ones need substantial care and supervision. Families increasingly will be expected to play a larger role in caring for aging relatives, particularly for those who have substantial income or assets and might not qualify for public assistance programs. I recently delivered a keynote presentation on the changing landscape of elder care, placement, and financing at the 2026 Western Massachusetts Elder Care Conference on June 4 at Holyoke Community College. The audience included social workers, aging life care professionals, hospital discharge planners, nursing home admissions professionals, assisted living staff, hospice organizations, visiting nurse agencies, and elder advocates. They all needed to hear what I had to say. It's not a pretty organized picture of where frail elders will live when no longer able to live independently and who pays for it. Neither our federal government nor our state government has an overarching game plan to address all of these challenges. I have worked exclusively in elder law for the last 30 years. I know the landscape, and yet I did my research and educated myself. Before the conference, I interviewed leaders from across the elder care continuum, including executives from nursing homes, rest homes, and assisted living facilities, as well as healthcare professionals, discharge planners, hospice leaders, and policy experts involved in elder services and legislative advocacy. I've examined the dramatic shifts that have occurred within elder care over the past several decades and heard how new regulations could reshape assisted living facilities in the state. As Massachusetts continues to revise its elder care regulations and oversight structure, education will be critical for families, healthcare providers, and legal professionals alike. If assisted living facilities continue the trend to be a major player in elder care, then everyone involved needs to understand what happens when a resident's resources run out. Those are the questions policymakers, providers, and families need to be asking now. So Michael Hooker is an elder law attorney in Northampton.
2: Yeah. That is a real problem when their money does run out. What does happen to these people? Because it is expensive in assisted living. I have several friends that are in assisted living or independent with support, and they've sold their homes to be able to live there.
1: Yeah.
2: And once that money runs out, what do they do?
1: Yeah.
2: That's the sad part. So, Maria, I guess we could go to the editorial again. As we say every week, folks, it's a long one. Do you want to start, Maria, and then go to the...
1: You can start.
2: Okay.

0: There's only three obits, so yeah. I'll do them after this.
1: I know. You know, either we've got
0: top of the hour.
1: Do you remember back in those days, and it was sad during COVID, how many we
0: I
1: had?
0: Know. Dozens. And now just a few.
1: I mean, I'm not saying for those three.
0: Yeah.
1: Please don't get me wrong, folks. Okay, so here's the headline. Supreme Court keeps promise of birth citizenry. Supreme Court's decision on Tuesday to preserve birthright citizenship comes as a relief. President Donald Trump's unilateral effort to prevent the children of immigrants lacking legal status from automatically becoming citizens was plainly unconstitutional. His executive order violated the 14th Amendment, which declares in its opening sentence, quote, all persons born or naturalized in the United States and subject to the jurisdiction thereof are citizens of the United States and of the state wherein they reside, end quote. Trump's case rested on the phrase, again, a quote, subject to the jurisdiction of, end quote, with his lawyers claiming that the children of parents who came to this country illegally were not subject to the jurisdiction of the U.S. government. But, as the majority opinion by Chief Justice John Roberts shows, the history of the Citizenship Clause of the 14th Amendment, ratified in 1868, makes clear that, quote, subject to the jurisdiction, refers to the power of the United States to govern people within its territory. Federal and state laws do, of course, apply to the children of migrants. They are not diplomats with immunity. Citizenship then and now was the right to have rights, to freely participate in our political community. The framers of the 14th Amendment extended that promise to every freeborn person in this land, Roberts writes. We keep that promise today. The Supreme Court rightly stood up for the Constitution by rejecting Trump's spurious argument. His order was bad for this country in other ways, too. It treated immigrants as a threat rather than a benefit. Birthright citizenship has helped the United States integrate immigrants more successfully than countries that lack it. It is one reason immigrants in the United States work at higher rates and commit crimes at lower rates than native-born citizens, neither of which is true in much of Europe. All people who are born in this country, regardless of their background, have equal claim on being an American. Roberts wrote for a majority of only five, Justices Neil Gorsuch, Clarence Thomas, and Samuel Alito dissented. Justice Brett Kavanaugh concurred in the ruling, but disagreed about the meaning of the Constitution. He said Trump's order violated not the 14th Amendment, but a statute Congress passed in 1940. This is a shakier basis for birthright citizenship than the majority's. It's a lot easier to pass a new law than to amend the Constitution.
0: The majority's decision is a relief because this Supreme Court is not always willing to apply the law equally to Trump. Yes, it rightly rejected his tariffs as a usurpation of Congress authority to tax, but the court's six Republican-appointed justices have been inappropriately differential in a string of other cases. They have allowed his administration to discriminate on the basis of race when making immigration stops. They have allowed him to shut down federal programs that Congress approved. They have effectively endorsed his campaign of extreme partisan gerrymandering. This week, they gave him new power to fire the heads of regulatory agencies for any reason. They set up many of the excesses of his second term in a 2024 decision that gave presidents immunity from crimes that they might commit while in office. The birthright citizenship ruling is a reminder of what principled, constitution-bound court should look like. There is still one way Trump may win from having pushed this case. He has succeeded in politicizing birthright citizenship, which was once a matter of bipartisan consensus among elected officials and legal scholars. Now, some Republican-aligned law professors see the case as the start of a longer campaign to repeal it. These academics have strung together cherry-picked evidence from the historical record, including statements made by a few members of Congress in 1866, suggesting that the 14th Amendment was not intended to do what it says, confer birthright citizenship broadly. This effort includes bizarre interpretations of the Constitution. D. John Sawyer, the Trump administration's Solicitor General, claimed that the phrase subject to the jurisdiction thereof referred only to people with allegiance to no country other than the United States. The argument is weak, as anybody who reads the 14th Amendment can quickly grasp. Even some of the law professors making it once accepted birthright citizenship. One of them, Randy Barnett, has explained that the hope to shift the consensus on birthright citizenship, much as they previously did on the extent to which the Second Amendment guarantees people's right to own and carry guns. That's an example of turning bad history into law. We regret that the three dissenting justices picked up the thin thread of revisionist scholarship. The dissents argue that citizenship turns on an allegiance to the country that is created only if a child's parents have domicile, meaning a permanent home in the United States. This is one of the most important decisions in the history of the court, and in my judgment, the court has made a serious mistake, Alito wrote. Roberts detailed how little support there is for the dissent's theory in the historical record. There are many difficult questions in constitutional law. Birthright citizenship is not one of them. Conservatives often say that they are faithful above all else to the text of the Constitution. In this case, the Constitution is clear. People born in this country are subject to its laws, are citizens. This was also printed in the New York Times. Okay, and that brings us to the top of the hour. And we go to the obituaries. And today's obituaries are brought to you through a generous contribution from the Hamden Lions Club. Their motto is, "We Serve." And there are only three obituaries. So I will begin with Barry D. Hutchinson. From Granby, Barry D. Hutchinson, age 70, passed away on June 26th at Bay State Medical Center. He was born on February 7th, 1956, in Springfield. He was a communicant of the former St. Patrick's Parish. He served in the U.S. Army. He survived by his wife, Mary Ann, two daughters, Pauline and Jillian, two brothers, James and Michael, two sisters, Robin and Lori, and three grandchildren. The celebration of life will take place on Monday, July 6th, from 11 a.m. to 1 p.m. at the Greasy Funeral Home in Chicopee. An in-house prayer service will take place at 1 p.m. in the funeral home, followed by committal prayers and military honors in the chapel of the Mass Vets Memorial Cemetery in Agawam at 2 p.m. Harvey L. Cook. From South Hadley, Harvey Lee Cook passed away on May 23rd at the age of 90. Harvey was born on January 14th, 1936, in Orange County, North Carolina. He leaves behind his children, Deborah, Donna, Thomas, and James, also eight grandchildren and four great-grandchildren. He proudly served at Westover Air Force Base in Chicopee as part of the 439th Aircraft Generation Squadron, which operated and serviced the C-5 Galaxy aircraft. Funeral arrangements are private and have been entrusted to the O'Brien Family Funeral Home of South Hadley. His burial will take place at the MassVets Memorial Cemetery in Agawam. Ann Eileen Seaboder. From Springfield, Ann Eileen Seaboder passed away peacefully in the comfort of her home, surrounded by family, on June 28th. She leaves behind her husband, Mark, her daughter, Nora, her mother, Virginia, and her siblings, Pamela, Valerie, Diane, Kimberly, and Robert. Also, four grandchildren. It doesn't give her age, but she was born in 1962, mm-hmm. So 64 years old. Family and friends are invited to gather for calling hours on Monday, July 6th from 4 to 6 p.m. at the Byron Keenan Funeral Home in Springfield. A funeral home service will immediately follow at 6 p.m., and her burial will be private.
1: Okay. We've got a few minutes. Those were quick obituaries, so I'll read one more article from the business page, and then we could go to Nature's Calendar, see what's in store for us this month.
0: Okay.
1: So from Chicopee is an article by Namu Sampath. Cities hires first economic development director in nearly a decade. Mike Daniels is aiming to fix up old mill sites, boost business, and expand housing. Mike Daniels wants to make doing business in the city straightforward and accessible. Daniels is Chicopee's first economic development director in nearly a decade. He was hired by the city about 2 months ago. Now that he has settled into the position, he is excited about working with developers and small business owners and bringing more business to the city, he said. Economic development, he said, is, quote, about quality of life and making sure there's that diversity in housing and businesses, in recreation and cultural opportunities, end quote. He said this recently while sitting in the auditorium at Chicopee City Hall. He goes on to say, we're just trying to make the community a place where people want to live and are happy to be living. Daniels brings more than a decade of experience to the city. He previously worked as the economic development coordinator for the town of East Hartford, Connecticut, where he helped redevelop rundown properties, brought in mixed-use development projects, and created opportunities for new housing. East Hartford and Chicopee are not worlds apart, he said. For one, the communities are home to similarly sized populations. They also share proximity to a few major highways. In both cities, there is tradition of aviation and manufacturing, Daniels said. Chicopee has the Westover Reserve Air Force Base, and East Hartford is home to Pratt & Whitney, a global aerospace manufacturer. This is his quote, when I looked at my next opportunity after East Hartford, Chicopee seemed like a natural place that had a lot of these opportunities and had a lot of similarities to what I've worked with in the past. The Illinois native attended the University of Connecticut for both his undergraduate and master's degrees. Daniel said he had an early passion for government and public service, which led to his interest in municipal economic growth. Chicopee, he said, is a community that has a lot to offer. The city's diversity and unique neighborhoods allow both locals and people traveling from outside of the city and region to create a wide range of opportunities. This is a quote, Memorial Drive has so many of the national or regional chains that people will come from around the region to patronize. The city says the role for an economic development director opened up as Chicopee had continued to grow, a statement from Mayor John Bew said. Again, this is a quote from the mayor. Reinstating this role reflects the city's commitment to long-term economic growth and ensuring we're well-positioned to capitalize on future opportunities. End quote. Still, like any other city, Chicopee also has challenges. In the past, some residents have opposed larger development projects. One of the more notorious examples of this is when neighbors of the Burnett Road area of Ward 6 said they didn't want a pilot travel center, a truck stop and gas station in their backyard. Residents feared a truck stop on the strip next to the Pride gas station near the Interstate 291 entrance would introduce more traffic to the area. While the gas station and convenience store officially opened in April, the process to get there was arduous. It took a two-year legal battle and a new group of city council members to approve the project. And neighbors who live down the road from the truck stop have changed course, saying it hasn't been a problem. Other development struggles the city has faced include a proposed Tesla dealership on Burnett Road that ultimately did not pan out, and a hope for the sprawling Cabotville Mill property to help revitalize the city center that soured after the city was forced to take back ownership. So the city has a few old iconic mill buildings, including the former Uniroyal plant, that have not yet been redeveloped. This is another quote. When people drive by and see the old mill buildings, we want it to be not a reminder of what was in the past, and it's not there anymore, Daniel said, but soon to be something that is providing a new opportunity for people to live and shop and work. So we want to see some of these things get back online. That is nice. I love to see it when these old buildings...
0: Oh, I know.
1: It's wonderful. Even the new mall up on Boston Road, when you see the old...
0: Yeah.
1: That's going to be something nice when it's finally finished.
0: Yeah. All right. Takes us to nature's calendar.
1: Mm-hmm.
0: Month of July.
1: Can you believe that? July already.
0: I know.
1: Ooh. Okay.
0: Summer goes by quickly. Almost.
1: It does.
0: All right. So right around the first of the month, just today,
1: mm-hmm.
0: young wood frogs are leaving the water.
1: Oh.
0: Okay. On the second, shorebirds that breed in Canada may be stopping in Western Mass as they migrate south. On the third, milk snakes are laying eggs.
1: Wonderful.
0: Hopefully not near my house.
1: Not near mine either. Mm-mm.
0: Around the fifth, the season's second generation of some butterflies, such as spring aziers, is emerging. Around the sixth, the whine of...
1: Oh, cicadas.
0: Cicadas.
1: Those are the ones that make that chattering noise. Yeah. I know they were at the Cape last year. They were really, really bad at the Cape.
0: Were they?
1: Yeah.
0: Yeah. Around the 7th, the flute-like song of gray tree frogs can be heard on cloudy days.
1: Mm.
0: Around the 9th, pickerel weed is blooming around ponds and streams. Around the 11th, the greatest amount of sunshine and least cloudiness during the day occurs about now.
1: Hmm.
0: Oh, the day we go on vacation. Yeah. Wonderful.
1: There you go, Maria.
0: Okay, around the 12th, tadpoles are emerging from bullfrog eggs.
1: Hmm.
0: Around the 15th, the young of many raptors, such as red-tailed hawks, are fully grown and out on their own now. Around the 18th, chipmunks may be having their second litter of offspring
1: this
0: year.
1: Wonderful. So there aren't enough of them now. Yep.
0: Around the 20th, wild blueberries are ripening. Around the 26th, the hottest days of summer occur about now and into early August.
1: Well, I don't want to say that might be a little off base.
0: Yeah,
1: because I think we're having
0: early,
1: one now.
0: I guess. Yeah. And around the 29th, grasshopper and yellow jackets populations are increasing.
1: There's a lot of activity going on around ponds. Did you notice that?
0: Yeah. Yeah, definitely.
1: Yeah.
0: I don't know if you have this happen at your house, but anytime I put a wreath by my front door, a bird tries to build a nest.
1: Yes.
0: And so I kept them away this year. I was so proud of myself. I had to check on it every single day to make sure they weren't starting. A couple times I had to throw away a partially built nest. Well, yesterday I took down the wreath because I was switching it out to something for the 4th of July.
1: Patriotic, yeah.
0: Yeah. And wasn't there a nest?
1: See?
0: Full. No eggs in it or anything, but it was a fully formed nest. I said, when did I do this?
1: They worked at night, Maria. Second shift.
0: They worked at night. So when I wasn't paying attention, obviously.
1: They say if goodness. You put aluminum foil.
0: That's what I tried, yeah.
1: Oh, and it didn't work, huh?
0: Well, I had aluminum foil, but then I thought the season was over.
1: I know. What are they doing?
0: I thought they were done, so I took it down.
1: I do have the problem because I saw them outside. I was in my dining room and I looked outside and they were in this nice wreath that I had outside my door. So I went out and shooed them away. But I'm going to have to check that wreath out again since you found one. Oh, good grief. So it's that second shift, Maria, that gets you
0: nature.
1: Every time. Yeah. Okay. So how about if I read this quick little article here? Again, no author from Springfield. City receives AARP grant. AARP recently announced that the Springfield Dementia Friendly Coalition has received a 2026 Community Challenge grant worth $2,500 to strengthen emergency preparedness for older adults in Springfield. The grant will support train the trainer sessions focused on disaster preparedness, equipping participants with the tools and knowledge to help others prepare for emergencies. Participants will receive preparedness checklists in English and Spanish, along with essential first aid and preparedness items, helping increase awareness and readiness across diverse communities in Springfield. Now, that isn't what I expected that to be.
0: Oh.
1: You know, AARP, I didn't expect it to be for emergencies or disasters. Forget I read that article, folks. I'm confused.
0: It just goes to show you can't go by headlines.
1: No, you can't.
0: You see a headline and you think you know what the story is. And
1: that happens on my phone all the time.
0: Yeah.
1: All the time. This morning, and I'm sure you got it on your phone when I was coming in here, there was an Amber Alert that went out.
0: Oh
1: my goodness, that loud alarm scared me to half to death. And I thought, what? And of course, I'm driving. I can't read the text. And it's a 16-year-old boy that's missing.
0: Oh, wow.
1: I'm surprised you didn't get it on your phone.
0: No.
1: Yeah.
0: No.
1: Because you, if you're ever in a grocery store and one of those goes off, every phone in the grocery store, everybody's looking at each other like, what's going on here?
0: Sure, what happened?
1: Oh, my goodness. Okay, Maria.
0: All right. We'll go to the horoscope. Written by Eugenia Last. If today is your birthday,
1: happy birthday.
0: Money and emotions won't mix. 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Scorpio, October 24 to November 22nd. 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How you conduct yourself will have an impact on you as well as those you chat with. Sagittarius, November 23rd to December 21st. 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Setting up guidelines to ensure those you deal with are of the same mindset as you will help. Capricorn, December 22nd to January 19th. Research is essential if you want to avoid interference. Ask questions and find out how you can accommodate others without disrupting your plans. Aquarius, January 20th to February 19th. Shine brightly in all your interactions and you'll turn into the go-to person in your circle.
1: Oh.
0: Improving your surroundings will bring you joy. Pisces, February 20th to March 20th. Handle others with care. Socializing with people who share your concerns will produce good results. You'll discover what's possible if you volunteer your time. Okay, Aries, March 21st to April 19th. Sort through any differences you have with those close to you. Don't choose to ignore issues that affect your relationships or domestic situation.
1: There you go, Maria.
2: Okay.
1: Okay.
2: I'll get sorting.
1: Yeah.
0: Here you go, Pat. Taurus, April 20 to May 20. Overlooking what's available or doable will be your downfall. Apply your intelligence to ensure you achieve the best results. Don't jeopardize your health.
1: Oh.
0: Okay.
1: Oh, my. Oh, here. Oh.
0: And Gemini, May 21st to June 20th. Hurry up. Time is of the essence. And structuring how and what you accomplish will eat up valuable time. Reach out to those who can help make whatever you choose to do easier and more efficient.
1: Okay. Okay.
0: All right.
1: All right. So we go to the almanac, and today is Wednesday, July 1st, the 182nd day of 2026, in the 11th day of summer. Okay. Here's today's history. In 1863, the Battle of Gettysburg began. In 1908, SOS was adopted as the international distress signal. Oh, interesting. Mm. And in 1997, China resumed sovereignty of Hong Kong after 156 years of British rule. Okay, Maria, today's birthdays. Oh, I like this one now. Amantine Lucille Aurore Dupkin, also known as George Sand, really, born in 1804, passed away.
0: He was smart to make that change.
1: Yeah, yeah, I can see why he did it. Yes, uh-huh. He was an author. I know George Sand, the yeah. other one. His also known as. I don't know that one. Okay, Walter Francis White. Born in 1893, passed away in 1955, NAACP leader, no. Oh, Estee Lauder.
0: Yep.
1: 1908 to 2004, cosmetic company co-founder. And this one we know, Jamie Farr.
0: Yeah.
1: Born in 34, he was an actor. Sidney Pollack, yes, you know the name, 1934 to 2008, filmmaker. Oh, we know this one, Dan Aykroyd, born in 52, actor. Oh, we definitely know this. Diana, Princess of Wales, born in 61, passed away in 1997. Carl Lewis, I know the name, born in 61, Olympic athlete. Pamela Anderson, born in 67, actress. Look who we don't know. Missy Elliott, born in 71, rapper.
0: That's a male or a female?
1: I'm not sure. Liv Tyler, I know the name, born in 77, actress. Nelson Cruz, born in 1980, baseball player. I don't know him, Daniel Ricciardo. Thank you, Maria. You know him?
0: No.
1: Oh, okay. Born in 89, he's a racing driver. And Storm Reed, born in 2003, an actress. Never heard of that. We were doing pretty good in the middle there, Maria. Yeah. Then we faded off. Okay, so today's fact, the International Criminal Court, established on this day in 2002, is an independent institution and is not part of the United Nations. I've never heard of it. Today's sports. In 1903, the first Tour de France bicycle race began in Paris. Of the 60 cyclists who began the nearly 2,500-kilometer race, only 21 finished, including champion Maurice Guérin.
0: Only 21 finished.
1: Only 60 started. How many hundreds do it now? Mm-hmm. Okay. Pay attention now, Maria. Today's quote. Let us accept truth even when it surprises us and alters our views. Well, that's, look at that. That was the AKA me, that George Sand, yeah. I can definitely understand why he changed his name. Good grief.
0: All right, a little bit of advice on how to stay cool. How to stay cool in a heat wave even without air conditioning. This article, which I'm not going to read the entire thing, but it's written by Kaylee Wells and Melina Walling out of the Associated Press. Heat can be dangerous, but health experts say there are ways to manage the threat. Scorching temperatures, especially combined with high humidity, poses risk, particularly for children, older people, and those with certain health conditions. Anyone can suffer from heat-related illness. Climate change is also exacerbating heat waves and heat stress. So here are some tips to stay safe. When heat becomes dangerous, dangers posed by hot weather depend on more than temperature. The most detailed measurement is called the wet bulb globe temperature, WBGT, which includes temperature, humidity, cloud cover, and wind. The heat index, which measures temperature and humidity, is less descriptive but easier to find on weather maps. Both explain why a shaded soccer field on a 90 degree Fahrenheit day in arid Phoenix may be less risky than an exposed park on an 80 degree Fahrenheit day in soupy Little Rock. That's true, I know myself. If it's more humid, I'm done. But if it's dry, it's, you can put up with higher heat.
1: Well, my husband was out in Arizona a few years ago golfing, and he said if one more person said to him in 105 degree temperature, but it's dry heat,
0: yeah, he's going to scream.
1: he said, I'll never go back there again. Good grief. Yeah.
0: So how about how to cool down? Overnight temperatures can be a particularly dangerous part of the heat waves. Your body needs a reprieve. You don't get that overnight. We start the next day at a deficit. Heat can worsen labor productivity and lead to more visits to the emergency room. When we have overnight temperatures that don't drop below 75 degrees, she said, you start to see some pretty extraordinary outcomes with respects to heat illness and heat stroke, even mortality. So Ward said, air conditioning can help, obviously, but she acknowledged that not everyone has access. If you can't afford the cool whole house, create a cool corner and sleep there so your body is prepared to tackle the next day. Evaporating or swamp coolers can help in dry heat, but they increase humidity and can make it more difficult to cool down. If you don't have air conditioning, find public places that do, include movie theaters, malls, libraries, and cooling centers. Depending on where you live, the low-income home energy assistance program can help you buy a window air conditioning unit, according to the National Council on Aging. Some local nonprofits and civic organizations can also help. So that's good advice, but I also heard, if you put your feet in cool water, you sit in a chair, put your feet in cool water, and put a fan blowing on you, it will lower your body temperature quite quickly.
1: Invite me over.
0: You have air conditioning.
1: To see you and your husband sitting with your feet in cold water. I want to see this, yes.
0: Have you noticed when people are outside on a really hot day, if there's a pool, some people will just sit on the edge and put their feet.
1: Yes.
0: And it's amazing how you can cool down just by cooling your feet and your hands.
1: Well, look at over in Europe where they have no air conditioning and the temperature have been in the hundreds. Yeah. You see people, particularly at the Fountain of Trevi,
0: yeah,
1: with their feet in the Fountain of Trevi or splashing water. So yeah, absolutely.
0: I don't know why people don't have air conditioners over there.
1: It's strange.
0: You can bet the very wealthy and the public,
1: the queen, the king.
0: Yeah,
1: I can't see a Prince Charles not having, having to sit with a fan.
0: Yeah.
1: Anyway, on that note, folks, we're going to leave you laughing. Have a great 4th of July. Try and stay cool.
2: Thank
3: you. Well, thanks, Pat and Maria, for bringing us the Republican this morning. It is Wednesday, July 1st, 2026, and you are listening to Valley Eye Radio. Up next, we'll hear from Janine with the Westfield News, followed by Steve with the Daily Hampshire Gazette. And then rounding out the news this morning into the afternoon, we'll hear from Janet with the Greenfield Recorder. Thank you all for listening, and I hope you all find ways to stay cool, whether that's, you know, putting your feet in some cold water or sitting in the air conditioning. Take care, stay cool, have a great rest of your Wednesday.
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6: Hello, this is Janine reading from the Westfield News, serving Westfield, Southwick, and surrounding hilltowns, dated Wednesday, July 1st, 2026. Superintendent gets high marks from school committee by Amy Porter. Westfield. At the school committee meeting on Monday, its last regular meeting until August 24th, Vice Chair Michael Terrell gave a summary of the committee's annual superintendent's evaluation. He reported that overall, Superintendent Stephen Zeporowski is recognized as an effective and student-centered leader who consistently demonstrates performance at a proficient to exemplary level. Terrell said every year from May to early June, all of the school committee members except the mayor, who chairs the committee, complete a full evaluation of the superintendent based on goals and progress the district has made. Mayor Michael McCabe has chosen not to participate in the annual evaluation during his tenure, arguing that he considers Zeporowski to be the mayor of the school district. Terrell said there is also a written portion of the evaluation where members can give ideas, thoughts, compliments, and suggestions from which he creates a summary, acknowledging that it is not always an easy task. As far as the process goes, it has changed a little bit through the years, but the general process is that each committee member does an independent evaluation, and then we combine the ratings to come up with an overall summative rating for each category and also an overall rating. We also evaluate each of the goals set forth at the beginning of the year and determine whether or not they have been met. Aspects of everyone's notes are used to generate supporting comments for each rating category as well as the overall rating, Terrell explained after the meeting. Reading from the summary at the meeting, Terrell said Zeporowski has made meaningful progress in advancing key district priorities, including improving attendance, expanding early learning opportunities, and introducing innovative initiatives, such as the district's focus on artificial intelligence. His leadership is characterized by a strong commitment to data, informed decision-making, thoughtful management of financial and operational change challenges, and the ability to foster a transparent, collaborative culture that builds trust with staff, the school committee, and the broader community, Terrell said, adding, across all performance standards, Stefan has established a solid foundation for continued success by maintaining stability, strengthening partnerships, and aligning district efforts around clear goals for student achievement. Terrell said the evaluation identifies opportunities for continued growth by further translating strategic planning into measurable student outcomes, enhancing alignment between resources and priorities, and expanding inclusive engagement efforts. With this forward-thinking approach, strong communication, and focus on continuous improvement, Stefan is well positioned to sustain and build upon the district's positive trajectory, Terrell said in conclusion. Bo Sullivan, Chair of Finance for the School Committee, thanked Terrell for putting together the evaluations, summarizing them succinctly, and staying on top of members to make sure it got done. I think we're lucky to have you. I really do, Sullivan said to Zaporowski. After all these years that you've had the job and the potential for growth is always there in every job, I think everybody would agree with that. Sullivan also commented on the exemplary staff that Zaporowski has assembled and the leadership roles they have taken in the city, which he added is also a reflection on the superintendent. School committee member Kathleen Hillman thanked Zaporowski for his work. I just want to say to Stefan, I'm so proud of you, how you lead our district. You are a rules person and you try to do everything that is appropriate statewide, and you encourage us to be better people here too, she said. All of our staff, I think, loves your leadership. Thank you so much for all you do, Hillman added. Newly elected school committee member Jeffrey Goslin, who had previously served on the committee before starting again in January, also commented, "When I first came back on the school committee, I had come to your office and you welcomed me in, said your door is always open for communications," Goslin said. He also said he appreciated the superintendent's newsletters and updates, which he found to be very helpful. With no other comments from members, Kick Sullivan and Jeffrey Gunther, the latter of whom was absent, McCain weighed in. "So, as for me, most of you know that I work with Stefan pretty much daily. Every day we're talking with one another, and for the last 4.5 years, it's been my pleasure to work with you. I find that your ability to understand and comprehend complex problems is really second to none," McCabe said, thanking him for his service. "As a school district, we continue to face yearly budget pressures from unfunded mandates and aging facilities to rising costs, which require careful prioritization and creativity to protect and prioritize student learning. Stefan and the administrative team continue to provide steady leadership in navigating these challenges effectively," Terrell said after the meeting. Zaporowski first joined Westfield Public Schools in November 2008 as the district social studies supervisor. He became the assistant principal at Westfield Vocational Technical High School in July 2009 and then the principal of Westfield Technical Academy in July 2012. In March 2016, he was named Superintendent of Schools. As Superintendent, Zaporowski is responsible for the leadership administration, and management of approximately 4,750 students, 9 schools, 867 employees, and a $78 million budget. I am grateful to the school committee for their confidence and support. It has been an incredible honor to serve the students, staff, families, and community of Westfield for the past 10 years. I'm proud of what we've accomplished together, and I remain committed to building on that success as we continue providing outstanding opportunities for every student, Zaporowski said after the meeting. Ready to wade into summer? Town Beach opens to the public by Cliff Clark, Southwick. For any family, couple, or person looking for a place to spend a day relaxing or hanging out, Town Beach just opened last week for the public's enjoyment this summer. We have everything needed for a great day at the beach, said Karen Shute, who has served as the beach manager for nearly 2 decades. The beach at 14 Beach Road officially opened last week and will be open 7 days a week from 10:30 a.m. to 5:30 p.m.

0: This broadcast service is provided by Valley iRadio. The material being read is the copyright property of the publications being read. Access to this program is solely for persons who cannot read the original printed version due to a visual impairment or other disability. By continuing to listen, you confirm that you have such a condition.
1: This is along Congamon Road. The Snack Shack does offer grilled hamburgers, chicken nuggets and patties, peanut butter and jelly sandwiches, and the state's unofficial sandwich, the Fluffernutter. She said there are also candy bars, chips, drinks, and ice cream, all at reasonable prices. For those who prefer to cook themselves, there are several grills available for use. Grillers should bring their own charcoal and over a dozen picnic tables. Shute wanted to remind those who are planning to use the beach this summer that there are indoor and outdoor showers and bathrooms available. With so many years spent at the beach, Shute recalled when rowboats would be rented and when water skiers would fly off a ski ramp anchored in the pond. The water skiers would come across here, stacked in a pyramid, she said, pointing at the pond. She has also watched many young children who visited the beach grow up and now have their own families. It was fun to see them each summer as they grew up, she said. The area where the beach is located was once the site of a restaurant and dance hall. In the summer, it would be packed. She also acknowledged the beach isn't as busy as it once was. It was COVID. Before it, we were packed. But since, it's just not been as busy. Shute is hopeful residents will come back. Southwick residents with valid proof of residency can enjoy the beach for $3 per person per day. Non-residents can visit for $6 per person. For seniors 62 or older and active military members, it's $2. Children under 2 visit for free. Minors must be accompanied by an adult at all times. Pets, alcohol, and smoking are not allowed on the beach. In case of inclement weather or predicted thunderstorms, or if there are no beachgoers by around 4:30 p.m., the beach may close early. For more information or to learn whether the beach is closed because of inclement weather, call 413-569-1213. Healy signs Early Literacy Reform Law by Katie Castellani, Boston. Surrounded by second grade students and education officials, Governor Maura Healy on Friday, June 26th, signed legislation overhauling early reading instruction in the state. When you become a strong reader, you know that that really sets you up for success. Did you know that? Healy said, addressing a group of second grade students from Blackstone Elementary School. It's going to help you with everything else in school, and it's going to help you with everything else in life. The compromise legislation, H-5511, was enacted by the legislature on June 18th. It creates standards for evidence-based reading instruction in kindergarten through third grade. It also requires universal literacy screening, expands teacher training requirements, and creates new measures meant to track district compliance and student progress. The bill also limits the use of the controversial three-queuing method, where students identify unfamiliar words using context and picture clues, as well as sentence structure. The final bill preserved the Early Literacy Fund, but dropped a $25 million transfer to the fund that was in the Senate-approved bill. The fund is meant to help districts buy curriculum materials and provide professional development. It did not make it into the bill, but we fully expect that we will do some sort of funding in the future, either a SUP or some other vehicle that we have going forward, said Senator Sal DiDomenico, the legislation's Senate leader. The education

Education advocacy group Mass Potential called the legislation the first standalone education bill to pass in Massachusetts since before the pandemic, and said Massachusetts was taking a true step forward in addressing its literacy disparities and ensuring that every student knows how to read by third grade. Healy said her administration is committed to working with districts to provide what they need to carry out the law. The governor also said she is focused on working with educators as well as listening to them. Without our educators, without our teachers, without these folks, nothing is able to happen, and it still remains the single most important determinant of how you're going to do in school is who is in front of you in the classroom, Healy said. DiDomenico noted Massachusetts is ranked number one in education by far, but that's not the case for every age group. There are gaps in the system that this bill will now fill, and having evidence-based curriculum being taught in all schools across the Commonwealth is a game changer and really shifts the paradigm for the successful future of our kids, he said. The law comes while Massachusetts is seeing declining literacy indicators. The most recent publicly available MCAS results from the 2024-25 school year show about 42% of third graders in the state met expectations in English language arts, and performance is lower for students of color, low-income students, English language learners, and students with disabilities. The bill's supporters said Massachusetts was behind other states in enacting evidence-based reading instructions. Opponents, including the Massachusetts Teachers Association, said it would undermine teacher professionalism and local decision-making, and cautioned against limiting instructional tools for educators working with English learners and students with disabilities. Westfield fireworks slated for Thursday. Michael McCabe announced that the city will hold its annual Fireworks for Freedom celebration on Thursday, July 2nd at Westfield South Middle School field on West Silver Street. The event represents a return to traditional celebration of the 4th of July holiday with musical entertainment from Corey and the Knightsmen, food vendors, and a fireworks show from Pyrotechnico of Jaffrey, New Hampshire. Westfield Gas and Electric Whip City Fiber is the presenting sponsor, and Advanced Manufacturing Incorporated and Westfield Electroplating are the platinum sponsors. Other sponsors include Bank ESB, Air Compressor Engineering, Lisa Oleksak Sullivan in memory of Patty Andrus, Attorney Richard Kick Sullivan III, Mestec, J.L. Raymakers & Sons, and Roar, the Tavern Restaurant and Park Square Realty. The middle school lawn will be open at 6 p.m. that evening.

0: 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The material being read is the copyright property of the publications being read. Access to this program is solely for persons who cannot read the original printed version due to a visual impairment or other disability. By continuing to listen, you confirm that you have such a condition.
1: Signs set out to regulate parking off-site. With extreme heat forecast, visitors are cautioned to stay hydrated. Alcohol, smoking, bicycles, and dogs are strictly prohibited from the middle school grounds. For additional information, contact Peter Miller at 413-572-6246. Guidance Stirs Fear of Larger Health Insurance Losses by Allison Kuznets, State House News Service, Boston. State health officials said Monday that projected insurance coverage losses linked to the federal One Big Beautiful Bill Act could exceed previous estimates and are cautioning that more Bay Staters could be in jeopardy of losing their mass health insurance, an outcome Attorney General Andrea Campbell tried to prevent in a new multi-state lawsuit filed Monday. State officials and health policy experts have long estimated the shifting federal eligibility criteria could cost up to 300,000 people their insurance through MassHealth and the Massachusetts Health Connector. In their bid to mitigate coverage losses that could result from new work requirements and more frequent eligibility checks, MassHealth leaders say they're working to automatically enroll and verify as many members as possible. Asked how the scale of coverage losses could be reduced with those efforts, Health and Human Services Secretary Kyame Mahenya said Monday that the 300,000 figure represents somewhat of a best-case scenario for the state. I think that's the number that we get to when we've already implemented, like without the efforts that MassHealth has done, we'd be talking about double that number, triple that number, Mahenya told the news service after an unrelated State House event. MassHealth Chief Ryan Schwartz said the number may increase based on lengthy federal guidance released on June 1st for implementing the Medicaid work requirements and exemptions. States are now scrambling to interpret the interim final rule from the Centers for Medicare and Medicaid Services before the law's provisions take effect in January. I think we'll potentially further question that 300,000 number and make it even more challenging for us to get to 300,000, Schwartz told the news service. Coverage loss may be higher in states that we previously understood, given the change in direction from CMS in the IFR. Schwartz said multiple aspects of the guidance represent a departure from what the federal government had advised states previously. We are working rapidly to ensure that we are able to do our best to still implement with the most robust integrity and, as Kiami was saying, get that number down as low as possible. As many people as possible approved on the back end with databases that they are not needing to submit new information, Schwartz continued. Campbell led a coalition of 26 states on Monday in suing the Trump administration over the unlawful implementation of Medicaid work requirements embedded in the federal guidance. The complaint argues these CMS policies would make it significantly harder for vulnerable individuals to qualify for exclusions from the Medicaid work requirements and harder to maintain Medicaid coverage, Campbell's office said. Congress made clear that people with serious medical conditions should not lose coverage, Campbell said in a statement. We are asking the court to block these unlawful provisions to protect Medicaid recipients and prevent needless strain on Massachusetts' health care system. To blunt the prospect of skyrocketing premiums as a result of expired federal tax

0: credits, Governor Mara Healey in January announced a $250 million infusion into heavily subsidized insurance offered through the Health Connector. No parallel effort has been announced for MassHealth, though massive insurance losses are expected to intensely strain the health safety net fund that covers the cost of care for uninsured or underinsured residents. Individuals who are considered medically frail are exempt from the new Medicaid work requirements. But the federal guidance surrounding what constitutes medical frailty and whether their condition limits their ability to meet community engagement requirements is creating more challenges for states, according to KFF. It is not fully clear from the guidance released on June 1st how states should interpret what qualifies as medical frailty, Schwartz said. So, very practically speaking, if an individual has a diagnosis, how do we use that information and what are we as a state required to verify? Massachusetts and other states are working with federal officials to better understand how to deploy the medical frailty parameters, Schwartz said. It's going to make it much more difficult for us to implement at the state level and to ensure that as many people retain coverage as possible. The lawsuit claims the federal guidance unlawfully narrows congressional protections for medically frail people, Campbell's office said. The suit also argues the guidance fails to consider the significant harms facing states, Medicaid beneficiaries, healthcare providers, and healthcare systems, and that it unconstitutionally coerces states by imposing new and vague compliance requirements after states had already begun implementing the One Big Beautiful Bill Act based on the statute's plain language and CMS's prior guidance, the AG's office said. In a letter to Mahania last week, dozens of healthcare organizations and care advocates called on the state to extend state funding MassHealth coverage to about 1,050 qualified, lawfully present immigrants expected to lose their insurance in October. Providing QLP's state-funded coverage is a small but meaningful way to reduce the cost of uncompensated care and alleviate some pressure on an already overburdened health safety net, said their letter, which was circulated by the Massachusetts Health and Hospital Association Monday. Schwartz asked whether MassHealth is considering extending coverage for that group of immigrants, said he was unable to comment. Dear Annie by Annie Lane. A father who has been placed on hold. Dear Annie, my wife, 40, and I, 53, have been married a year and a half. A few weeks ago, she moved out and took our daughters, ages 3 and 4, with her. When she left, she said they'd be back that evening. They haven't returned. I haven't seen or spoken to my girls in a month. When I asked to see or talk to them, my wife said she's asked the children and they've said no, and that she doesn't want to pressure them or cause them stress. My wife insists she's protecting them because they've heard arguments between us. We've disagreed in front of the children, but our arguments have never involved screaming, threats, or physical violence. The girls would know from our voices we were upset, but that's all. I have a loving relationship with my daughters, and our family and friends have seen that. I keep asking my wife to help the girls feel comfortable seeing me. She says she will, but I don't know whether she's done anything. My wife hasn't filed for divorce or sought custody, and all of their belongings are still at our home. I don't know what her plans are. Right now, I just want to see and talk to my children. What should I do? Heartbroken father. Dear heartbroken father, taking your children and refusing contact for weeks is a serious matter. It's hard to see how a few marital disagreements would justify keeping you from seeing or speaking to your daughters for this long. At 3 and 4, your girls are too young to decide whether they should have contact with their father. If your wife has concerns about conflict, those are issues for the adults to work through. Consult a family law attorney so you can understand your rights and take steps toward restoring contact with your daughters. In the meantime, keep your communication with your wife calm, respectful, and focused on the kids. Your girls need both parents acting in their best interest. Thank you for listening to Westfield News at Valley Eye Radio.
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3: Hello and welcome again to Valley Eye Radio. This is Steve Richards, and this hour we'll be reading from the pages of the Daily Hampshire Gazette for Wednesday, July 1st. First off, the Hampshire County weather forecast. Brace yourselves. Today, very hot and humid, a PM thunderstorm at a high of 98. Tonight, a stray thunderstorm early, then mostly clear with a low of 72. Tomorrow, Thursday, partly sunny, very hot and humid, a high of 99 and a low of 76. And Friday, more of the same with a possible PM thunderstorm and a high again at 99. And we'll have some more on the big heat wave this week coming up a little bit later. First, the lead story in today's Gazette down the right-hand column of the front page. Advocates decry trans ruling. Decision weakens federal protections, state laws stand. By staff writer Emily Klein, Dateline, Northampton. Legal experts and transgender advocates in Massachusetts denounced Tuesday's Supreme Court decision to uphold state laws barring transgender girls and women from playing on school athletic teams, calling it another effort to chip away at the civil rights of transgender people. Quote, "This is why we can't afford to other trans people," said Allie Wicks Lim, a Montague resident and founder and director of the volunteer organization Rainbow Organizing and Response. "This is why we need to stand with them and name and acknowledge the targeting that is going on." The court's six-justice conservative majority, which has repeatedly ruled against transgender Americans in the past year, ruled that state bans in Idaho and West Virginia do not violate the Constitution. Three justices were in the minority. The entire court, however, unanimously agreed that barring transgender girls and women does not run afoul of the federal law known as Title IX, which prohibits sex discrimination in education. Justice Brett Kavanaugh wrote for the court that, quote, "States may maintain women's and girls' sports for biological females." Despite attempts to frame the ruling as a victory for cisgender athletes, Elizabeth Sharrow, a University of Massachusetts Amherst professor in the School of Public Policy, read the ruling as an antiquated interpretation of Title IX. The rhetoric of separating transgender and cisgender women based on any biological differences, Sharrow said, discredits the athletic ability and validity of all female athletes. Quote, "It's just profoundly sexist to argue that girls and women in sports require some athletes get kicked off the team in order for them to have the opportunity that they deserve," Sharrow said. "It's just a frame that denies the notions of equal opportunity that I think the folks who wrote Title IX initially would have had in mind." More than two dozen other Republican-led states have adopted bans on female transgender athletes, and the Supreme Court's decision seems certain to extend to them as well, experts said. However, state laws permitting transgender athletes to compete consistent with their gender identity came out of the decision unscathed. ACLU Massachusetts legal director Jesse Rossman said this case was specifically about bans under federal law, not rights enabled by state regulations. Quote, "The first footnote makes clear that this decision was not speaking to whether states and municipalities could enable trans athletes to participate in school sports consistent with their gender identity," Rossman said. Massachusetts laws and regulations require schools to establish safe and inclusive environments for all students. Discrimination based on gender identity is prohibited, and students must have an opportunity to participate on the sports team that is consistent with their gender identity. Quote, "This decision further marginalizes transgender students by allowing states to deny them the ability to participate in school athletics as their authentic selves," Massachusetts Attorney General Andrea Joy Campbell said in a statement. "Allowing blanket policies to exclude transgender students from school sports does not ensure fairness or create inclusive school environments. It instead marginalizes and harms vulnerable students. Any further implications of the ruling statewide are in the hands of the Massachusetts Interscholastic Athletic Association," Governor Maura Healey told the press Tuesday. Quote, "In terms of how this plays out in sports, again, I have to look at the decision, but also that's something for the MIAA, because I think the decision also left it to state agencies and authorities to sort through that," Healey said. Joe Irwin, CEO of Northampton-based TransHealth, said in a statement that the Supreme Court decision, quote, "targeting transgender women and girls is discriminatory and deeply harmful. Everyone deserves the opportunity to participate in school sports and to play on a team that reflects their gender identity. Equal access should not be up for debate, and Massachusetts law, which is not changed by this decision, agrees with us." At the center of the decision are two transgender athletes from separate cases. Becky Pepper Jackson, a 16-year-old high school sophomore in Bridgeport, West Virginia, challenged the belief that she has physical advantages over cisgender athletes because she transitioned early. She has been taking puberty-blocking medication, has publicly identified as a girl since age 8, and has been issued a West Virginia birth certificate recognizing her as female. In the Idaho case, Lindsay Hickox sued over the state's first-in-the-nation ban for the chance to try out for the women's track and cross-country teams at Boise State University. Her lawyers wanted the court to dismiss the case because their client had ceased trying out for women's sports teams. The case has also revived a decades-old debate over the scope of Title IX, the landmark federal law prohibiting sex discrimination in education. None of the original 37 words of the 1972 legislation relate to sports. Athletics became a large part of Title IX when Congress discussed implementing the landmark civil rights law, Sharrow said. Feminist groups debated whether separating men and women in sports would benefit or detriment the success of women in the long run. Ultimately, segregation won out. Quote, "They, the majority opinion, want some space between elements of civil rights law that historically have protected sex discrimination, including discrimination against trans people," she said, "and to suggest that Title IX does not apply there. The majority opinion seems to be that the history of segregation justifies that." Similarly, Tuesday's Supreme Court decision predicates on conservative notions of gender and sex. Kavanaugh and concurring Justice Neil Gorsuch's opinions essentially remove the significance of gender identity, narrowing in on physical differences between, quote, biological sexes. In an argument, Sharrow said, often used by right-leaning lawyers. Quote, the majority says discreetly in the opinion today that they do not believe that such protections exist at the federal level for trans people, Sharrow said. With another civil rights protection designated to the states, Wick Slim notes the states are now left to defend their citizens' rights against the federal government, a reality that both disappoints them and empowers them to rally around trans people. Quote, this is a time where we as a community need to unify around trans people and let them know that the Supreme Court does not speak for all of us, Wick Slim said. Also at the top of the front page in today's Gazette, more reaction to the Supreme Court. Relief greets citizenship ruling. Immigrant advocates, others welcome Supreme Court decision. By staff writers Sam Ferland and Madison Schofield. Dateline Washington. Western Massachusetts immigrant advocates and Democratic lawmakers welcomed a Supreme Court ruling Tuesday preserving birthright citizenship, expressing relief after justices rejected President Donald Trump's executive order attempting to limit it. Quote, this is a major victory, said Carol Rose, executive director of the ACLU of Massachusetts. If you're born here, you're an American citizen. In the 6-3 ruling, the court held that the 14th Amendment guarantees citizenship to nearly everyone born in the United States, rejecting Trump's order that sought to deny citizenship to children born to people living in the country illegally or temporarily. Quote, today's decision should never have been in question, U.S. Representative Richard Neal, Democrat from Springfield, said in a statement. But with the court upholding more than 157 years of legal precedent, a pillar of our democracy has been preserved. America has always been a beacon of freedom and opportunity for those seeking a better life. With Trump's disgusting distraction struck down, we recommit to that legacy. The majority of justices cited language of the 14th Amendment and other recent federal laws in ruling that anyone born in the country, with very limited exceptions, is a citizen. Quote, citizenship then and now was the right to have rights, to freely participate in our political community. The framers of the 14th Amendment extended that promise to every free-born person in this land, Chief Justice John Roberts wrote for the court, citing congressional debate over the amendment. We keep that promise today. The ruling blocks an executive order signed by Trump on January 20th, the first day of his second term, titled Protecting the Meaning and Value of American Citizenship, that would have upended widely held views of the 14th Amendment, which confers citizenship on everyone born in the U.S., excluding only the children of foreign diplomats and those born to a foreign occupying force. Birthright citizenship became law in 1868 when the 14th Amendment was ratified in the aftermath of the Civil War, in part to ensure that former slaves would be citizens. Rose, who is a lawyer, said in an interview Tuesday that the conclusive ruling upholds the, quote, fundamental constitutional right of that amendment. When the Supreme Court opened arguments in April, both conservative and liberal justices questioned the order's legality of the case, Trump v. Barbara. Trump attended the session in person, breaking the tradition of presidents refraining from attending arguments in the nation's highest court. In the wake of the ruling, several national and local legislators expressed relief and joy at the decision. Quote, today's decision upholds a fundamental constitutional principle that has defined our nation for generations, Governor Maura Healey said in a statement. Birthright citizenship is central to who we are as a nation. It has provided certainty for families across the country and protects the rights of children born on American soil. Senator Ed Markey, Democrat from Malden, said the Supreme Court reaffirmed a constitutional truth that has guided the nation for more than 150 years. Quote, if you are born on American soil, you are an American. We are and always have been a nation of immigrants, Markey said in a statement. And this ideal, written into the 14th Amendment, cannot be rewritten with the stroke of a Sharpie. He said the fight is far from over, noting that the Trump administration remains intent on destroying immigrant families and on trampling on due process and the rule of law. In a Facebook post on Tuesday, U.S. Representative Jim McGovern, Democrat from Worcester, said, quote, rarely does this MAGA-packed Supreme Court grow a pair and stand up to Trump. Thankfully, today they reaffirmed a basic truth. If you're born in this country, you are a citizen of this country. A big win for the Constitution, the rule of law, and our fundamental freedoms. Rose said the ruling shows that the president cannot change the Constitution through an executive order. If the administration were to continue efforts to alter the limits of birthright citizenship, Rose said it would have to be done through a constitutional amendment. Quote, it beggars the imagination to think that the Trump administration would go through a constitutional amendment, Rose said. The justices ruled on an appeal that Trump made of a lower court ruling from New Hampshire, which struck down the proposed citizenship restrictions. Birthright citizenship is the first Trump immigration-related policy to reach the Supreme Court for a final ruling. The Trump administration argued that the common view of citizenship is wrong, asserting that children of non-citizens are not, quote, subject to the jurisdiction of the United States and therefore are not entitled to citizenship. Lori Millman, director of the Center for New Americans, a Western Massachusetts nonprofit and education center for immigrant, refugee, and migrant communities, said the ruling is a relief. Quote, we have many students who have had children born in the U.S. who are now citizens, Millman said. It is not uncommon for people to have children that they brought with them. Since the center helps people apply for citizenship, Millman said the ruling will not affect its work directly, but she is still pleased with the decision, knowing, quote, it will bring less turmoil to people here, living their lives and contributing to the community. More than one quarter of a million babies born in the U.S. each year would have been affected by the order, according to research by the Migration Policy Institute and Pennsylvania State University's Population Research Institute. Patricia Williams, the Precinct 6 representative on Greenfield's City Council and a member of the Franklin County Continuing the Political Revolution Immigration Rights Task Force, said the news of the decision was surprising and a step for immigrant rights. Quote, that's wonderful, she said when reached by phone Tuesday afternoon. That has been something that has been looming over immigrants for a while. In advance of the ruling, Trump implied that the court was likely to rule against him on birthright citizenship, criticizing, quote, dumb judges and justices on a Truth Social post, along with wealthy pregnant women from China and elsewhere who come to the U.S. to give birth so their newborns will have American citizenship. The order would have applied to people who are legally in the United States, including students and applicants for green cards or permanent resident status. Along with the Supreme Court ruling, the Republican president's restrictions had been blocked by several lower courts that deemed the order illegal and had not taken effect in the U.S. The decisions invoked the High Court's 1898 ruling in Wong Kim Ark, which held that the U.S.-born child of Chinese nationals was a citizen. Also on the front page today, back to the hot stuff. Dangerous heat wave to grip region. National Weather Service issues extreme warning with temps potentially hitting triple digits. By staff writer Anthony Camilleri. With dangerously hot conditions expected from Wednesday at 10 a.m. until Saturday at 8 p.m., The National Weather Service and local municipalities are urging the public to stay cool as temperatures climb between 98 and 112 degrees Fahrenheit. The National Weather Service issued an extreme heat warning for all areas of southern New England early Tuesday morning, with the exception of the Berkshires and south coasts of Massachusetts and Rhode Island, which are still under an extreme heat watch. Quote, "Currently, Thursday and Friday look to be the worst of the heat and humidity, but regardless, this will be a prolonged and dangerous heat wave," the NWS said in its heat advisory. "This will be a prolonged and dangerous heat wave with little relief at night. Low temperatures will only be dropping into the lower to mid-70s. Emily McMinn, a meteorologist at the NWS in Norton, said that while Hampshire County saw temperatures climb to near 100 degrees Fahrenheit last year, temperatures in the triple digits usually only reach Western Mass approximately once every 4 years. Advising residents to avoid time outside, especially during peak heat hours on Thursday and Friday, McMinn said that the intense heat and length of the heat stretch make this week's heat wave particularly serious. Quote, "Those feel-like temperatures as well are going to be close to 110 at times within the valley. We will see a little tiny bit of a cool down for Saturday, with actual temperatures in the upper 90s on Saturday afternoon," McMinn said. "This is a quite prolonged stretch of dangerous heat here that we're expecting." In preparation for the heat wave, Governor Maura Healey's office released a statement urging residents to take precautions to prevent heat-related injuries in the days leading up to and following Independence Day. Healey asked residents to minimize time spent outdoors, apply sunscreen before going outside, never leave pets or children in a car alone, drink water frequently, and seek air-conditioned buildings such as libraries and community centers. Quote, "I want everyone to take this heat seriously," Healey wrote. "Whether you're celebrating the 4th of July, traveling, or spending time outdoors with family and friends, please plan ahead and take the necessary precautions to stay safe. Check on your loved ones and neighbors, stay informed about the forecast, and seek a cool place if you need one. We want everyone to enjoy a safe and happy holiday." Northampton Mayor Gina Louise Shara, in a text message to the Gazette, also warned residents to stay cool and safe in the coming days. According to a release from the city's Department of Health and Human Services, the city will open several cooling centers over the next few days, including at the Division of Community Care at 1 Roundhouse Plaza from Wednesday through Friday from 8:30 a.m. to 4 p.m. and Saturday from noon to 5 p.m., at Lilly Library from 10 a.m. until 8 p.m., Manna, located at 48 Elm Street on Wednesday and Thursday from 9 a.m. to 3 p.m., and the Northampton Police Station lobby at 29 Center Street around the clock. Quote, "Heat like this can be dangerous, but there are simple steps we can take to protect ourselves and one another," Shara wrote. "Please take advantage of the cooling centers if you need them, stay hydrated, and check in on neighbors, friends, and loved ones who may be especially vulnerable during this heat wave." In Amherst, several cooling centers will be open to those seeking shelter from the heat, including the Bangs Community Center, which will be open Tuesday through Thursday from 8 a.m. to 4 p.m., the Jones Library temporary location, open from 9 a.m. to 8:15 p.m. on Tuesday and Thursday, and 9 a.m. to 5:15 on Wednesday, and the Munson Memorial Library, which is open on Tuesday and Thursday from 2 p.m. until 5:30 p.m. and from 2 to 7:30 on Wednesday. The North Amherst Library will also be open for cooling Wednesday from 3:30 until 7:30 p.m. Amherst Town Hall will be open from 8 a.m. to 4:30 p.m. Tuesday through Thursday, and the Amherst Police Department lobby will be open 24 hours a day throughout the week, although space there is limited. Outdoor facilities such as the Mill River and War Memorial Pools are also open for those who wish to take a swim, along with Puffer's Pond, which is open from sunrise to sunset. In preparation for the heat, East Hampton's Cooling Center, the Public Safety Complex lobby on Payson Avenue, will be open to the public around the clock from Wednesday through Sunday. Energy provider Eversource, noting the increased energy use during a heat wave could potentially overwhelm the electrical system, advised customers to keep air conditioners as warm as comfort allows, maintain airflow, use major appliances during cooler hours of the day, close blinds to prevent sunlight from entering homes, use energy-efficient light bulbs, and set ceiling fans to turn counterclockwise. The region's independent grid operator, ISONE, based in Holyoke, forecasts sufficient energy supply to meet peak demand in New England this summer, but also indicates that very hot and humid weather could create challenging operating conditions. With the region's already constrained supply resources further stressed during peak summer demand, there is always the potential for localized system issues as customers rely heavily on air conditioners and other appliances to stay cool, as well as related impacts driving up the cost of energy in the regional wholesale supply market. Eversource also encouraged customers to opt into its Connected Solutions program, which allows the utility to adjust customers' thermostats in an effort to curtail energy use. Tilak Subrahamian, Vice President of Energy Efficiency and Electric Mobility, explained that the program delivers a more stable and dependable power grid for local homes and businesses when energy demand peaks. Quote, "Partnering with our customers on this program allows us to help ease the strain on the electric grid during days of high energy use like we're expecting this week," Subrahamian said in a statement. And finally on the front page today, state news, Healy proposes medical debt ban by the State House News Service, Dateline Boston. Bay Staters saddled with medical debt could be insulated from wrecked credit scores under pending regulations, Governor Maura Healey announced Tuesday, rules that also aim to ease health care affordability and boost access to care. The proposal from the Department of Public Health would block licensed health care providers, as well as debt collectors working for them, from reporting medical debt to consumer credit agencies. Providers that don't comply could lose their license to practice, Public Health Commissioner Robbie Goldstein said. Quote, "Right now we're tying this to licensure, so both facility licensure and professional licensure," Goldstein said at a press conference at Healthcare for All's office in downtown Boston. If somebody were to enter in a contract that actually reported medical debt, their license could be at risk, Goldstein said. That's the license for the facility or the license for the individual who is providing the care. It's a pretty significant penalty for someone who's trying to provide health care. Healey framed the proposed regulations as her administration's latest attempt to tackle soaring health care costs, as she emphasized medical debt can hamstring residents' ability to buy a home, rent an apartment, or secure loans. She initially floated her intent to ban medical debt from being reported to credit bureaus during her State of the Commonwealth address in January. The governor also continues to pull regulatory levers rather than awaiting legislative action. Earlier this year, she announced now finalized regulations to scrap prior authorization requirements on routine health care services. Quote, "Medical debt is not a sign of poor financial health. It isn't a sign that you've mismanaged your finances," Healey said Tuesday. "Medical debt happens because bad stuff happens. You get a disease, you get a diagnosis, you get hurt, and medical bills pile up." All of DPH's 23 licensing boards have voted to advance the proposed regulations, and the department is now seeking written public comments, Healy's office said. DPH will also hold public hearings July 27th and 28th before health officials finalize the rules. Asked about the timeline for the rules to take effect, Healy said, quote, I would like to see these implemented as soon as possible, and the team knows that. Health and Human Services Secretary Kami Mahania, who continues to work once a week at the Lynn Community Health Center, said, quote, far too many families are making healthcare decisions based on their ability to pay for other necessities, such as groceries, utilities, and rent. Quote, people need protection from potential financial ruin, and they need it today, Mahania said. Medical debt is a unique burden. Unlike traditional consumer debt, it is not a choice. The biennial Massachusetts Health Insurance Survey found that 13.5% of residents had family medical debt, with the vast majority incurring debt, while they and all their household family members had insurance coverage. About 41% of people were contacted by a collection agency about their debt, according to the survey conducted by the Center for Health Information and Analysis. The most common services that led to medical debt included tests, surgical procedures, ongoing care for a chronic condition or long-term health problem, dental care, and emergency care, according to the survey. More than 140,000 Bay Staters are about to receive more than $170 million in direct debt relief under a partnership between the Atrius Health Equity Foundation, the national nonprofit Undo Medical Debt, and the Massachusetts Health and Hospital Association. Patients who meet certain income criteria will have their debt automatically eliminated, and they'll start receiving notification letters around July 7th, the foundation said last week. Medical debt amounts ranging from $50 to $450,000 will be erased, the foundation said. Quote, this extraordinary abolishment amount will change lives, providing financial and emotional relief and support re-engagement with the health system, Undo Medical Debt CEO Allison Sesso said in a statement. Turning now to the cities and towns page from Northampton. Hospital achieves $16 million campaign goal. Donor gift for emergency department caps largest capital effort in Cooley Dickinson history. By staff writer Anthony Camilleri. Dateline Northampton. After receiving a gift from donor Mary Ann Cofran, Cooley Dickinson Hospital has completed a $16 million campaign to renovate and expand its emergency department, a feat that the hospital referred to as the largest capital campaign in its 140-year history. The new emergency department is 40% larger than its previous space, with an additional 9 patient rooms, including more behavioral health beds, according to Kelly Mitchell, a spokesperson for the hospital's parent company, Mass General Brigham. Cooley Dickinson President and COO Kevin Whitney lauded the successful completion of the project and expressed gratitude for the donors who supported the campaign. Quote, this renovation and expansion would not have been possible without the incredible generosity of our community, of donors like Mary Ann Cofran, who stepped forward to ensure that high-quality care is available when and where it is needed for every person, Whitney said in a statement. It is also important to acknowledge our providers who continued to provide 24/7 life-saving care throughout the renovation. Hospital officials celebrated the completion of the campaign at a ceremony last Friday, at which they unveiled a new 13-foot plaque on the exterior of the hospital that reads, You are welcome here. 4 years since the campaign began, close to 2,000 donors came forward to support the emergency department project. Donations, Mitchell said, helped transform a 1970s-era space into a more modern facility with, quote, new advanced life-saving equipment. While the newly expanded section of the emergency department opened last summer, the legacy section of the department's year-long renovation finished this spring. This expansion, Mitchell wrote, will help staff deliver more efficient care with reduced wait times. Quote, every day our trusted clinical colleagues save lives, Chief Development Officer Diane Duquette said, and our community, our donors, gave so generously to help expand and enhance that life-saving care. This project and this campaign simply would not have been possible without the amazing generosity of our community, for which we are forever grateful. In addition to what Mitchell described as a generous financial gift, Kofrin also donated the new plaque on the outside, as well as a new sign inside the emergency department. Mitchell said that while some donors might have opted to place his or her name on a plaque, Kofrin chose to step away from the spotlight and instead focus on a message of inclusion. The interior sign is translated and displayed in the six languages most frequently spoken by patients at the hospital. Quote, when you are in need of care, what is more important than feeling welcome, Kofrin said in a written statement. We live in a world where not everyone is or feels safe. It is important to say the words, you are welcome here, so people know that if you are sick, you can be cared for at Cooley Dickinson by trusted, compassionate, and highly skilled providers. From Belchertown, Summer Eats program to return. District reverses previous decision to cancel. By staff writer Emily Klein, Dateline Belchertown. The Summer Eats program will return to Belchertown for July and August, despite a previous decision to suspend the program for the season. Summer Eats is a state-administered, federally funded food security program that provides a free lunch for children under 18 years old during the summer months. From July 6th through August 21st, children can pick up a free lunch at 59 State Street on weekdays from 11:30 a.m. to 1 p.m. On June 1st, Belchertown Public Schools announced in a Facebook post that the program was canceled until further notice. School Committee Chair Heidi Gutenkens told the Gazette that not enough people had applied to staff the program and that finding a suitable location proved more challenging than anticipated. The state had awarded Belchertown nearly $9,000 in grant funds to support the program. Gutenkens said the district needed to submit an application to access the funds. Without the logistics worked out, the district could not meet the application deadline. However, Belchertown Public Schools was able to get an extension. Over the last month, Superintendent Brian Cameron worked with Food Services Director Diane Zack to hire staff, designated Chestnut Hill Community School as the pickup location, and successfully submitted the application. Quote, I couldn't be more grateful to members of the community that helped make this possible, Gutenkens said. Cameron said in an email to caregivers that providing access to healthy meals for children during the summer is a priority for the district. Quote, despite initial challenges related to funding, staffing, and operations, we are pleased to share that those obstacles have been addressed and the program will once again be available to families in our community, he wrote. The summer menu includes hot dogs, barbecue chicken sandwiches, pizza, chicken nuggets, and ham and cheese sandwiches. All lunches come with vegetables, fruit, and milk. Each pickup also includes a bagged breakfast for the following morning. And from Hadley, Community Action opens new WIC office on Bay Road. By staff writer Scott Mersbach, Dateline Hadley. An expanded Women, Infants, and Children Nutrition Program office that will be able to serve more participants and be easier for many to access is open at 4 Bay Road. Community Action Pioneer Valley announced this week that it has opened the new site a short distance from the Cooley Bridge, or the Coolidge Bridge, with a formal opening and ribbon-cutting plan for early September. Quote, we're right on the fare-free B43 bus line, and there's plenty of free parking, said Francis Hall, Director of Community Services at Community Action Pioneer Valley. This will make a big difference to people who may have faced challenges with transportation to Community Action WIC sites in the past. WIC is a supplemental nutrition program that serves people who are pregnant or have children under 5 years old. Participants are given a WIC EBT card that can be used at local grocery stores on items such as milk, cheese, and yogurt, whole grains such as bread, oatmeal, and quinoa, and fresh fruits and vegetables. WIC provides breast and chest feeding support for the first prenatal visit on or and other support as needed. Lev Ben Ezra, Executive Director of Community Action Pioneer Valley, said the program acts as a partner to improve children's health and enhance each family's well-being and economic stability, in part through making connections with other programs such as early childhood education and care, job training, and fuel assistance. Quote, Community Action's WIC has been a cornerstone of healthy starts for families in our region for decades, and this new Hadley location improves access for families across Hampshire County, Ben Ezra said. Families participating in WIC who come from Hampshire and Franklin counties and part of the North Quabbin meet regularly with WIC staff and a nutritionist to check their children's growth and development, ask questions, and get nutrition information. WIC should be seen as more than a food benefit program, said Valerie O'Connell, WIC's program director. Quote, it helps families stretch their food budget by providing access to healthy foods, trusted nutrition information, personalized support, and valuable community resources that help children get a healthy start in life, O'Connell said. Other WIC offices are in Greenfield and Orange. And now the obituaries in the Daily Hampshire Gazette for Wednesday, July 1st. 6 obituaries today. From Pelham, Linda Jonasson Falkingham died on June 26th at the Center for Extended Care in Amherst. Linda was born on August 21st, 1942 in Quincy, and she grew up in nearby Weymouth. She completed her BA in English at Wheaton, Illinois College, and 2 months after graduation in 1964, married Ralph Falkingham. When Ralph joined the anthropology faculty at UMass in 1970, they moved to Pelham, where they raised their daughters, Sarah and Lisa. Linda became publicist for the UMass Department of Music and Dance before becoming the director of development at the UMass Fine Arts Center in 1983. She inaugurated the Friends of the Fine Arts Center, the annual FAC Gala, and the Tillis Endowment for the Arts. In retirement, Linda took on volunteer development roles with Musicorda in South Hadley, the Amherst Historical Society, Pelham's Cultural Council, and the stewardship team at First Congregational Church in Amherst. She also sang in the First Church Choir. Linda leaves her husband, Ralph, her husband of 62 years, her daughters, Sarah and Lisa, and 5 grandchildren. A celebration of Linda's life will be held at the First Congregational Church in Amherst on August 22nd at 2 p.m. Carol Joyce Gottwals passed away on June 22nd. Carol was born on February 21st, 1929, and grew up in Melrose. She graduated from Melrose High School and attended Smith College in Northampton, graduating with a Bachelor of Arts in Music in 1950. Carol returned to Smith to continue her musical education, earning her master's degree in 1954. It was there Carol met and married Vernon Gottwals, the college organist and an instructor of music. Carol and Vernon raised a family and shared a robust musical life together until Vernon's passing in 2002. She and Vernon raised their 3 sons in Northampton before moving to Oceanville in Stonington, Maine in 1984. She directed the freshman choirs at Smith College and during the 1960s and 70s developed the Hampshire Choral Society, a regional chorale based in Northampton, into an acclaimed ensemble that toured Romania and England. In Maine, Carol directed the choir and Vernon played the organ at the Deer Isle Sunset Congregational Church for many years. Carol is survived by her three sons, Frank, Thomas, and Philip, and their spouses, along with five grandchildren and four great-grandchildren. A memorial service celebrating Carol's life will be held later this summer. From Northampton, Dorian B. Phil, 78, passed away on June 27th. Born June 28, 1947, in Quebec, Dorian dedicated her life to caring for others. She earned her associate's degree in nursing from Greenfield Community College, her Bachelor of Science in Nursing from Fitchburg State, and later completed her Master of Science in Nursing Administration at the University of Massachusetts. She devoted more than four decades to health care, including working at the Northampton State Hospital, the VA in Leeds, and the Smith College Infirmary, before serving as nurse manager of the psychiatric unit at Noble Hospital from 2006 until her retirement in 2018. Outside of nursing, Dorian had an enormous heart for animals. Over the years, she rescued and cared for many beloved pets. She is survived by her husband of 48 years, Fred Phil of Northampton, her daughter Elizabeth Pitts of Hatfield, her grandchildren Garrett and Taylor. At the wishes of the family, services are private. From Belchertown, Jeanette M. Brodeur Rossi passed away June 11th. Born January 13, 1935, in South Deerfield, Jeanette grew up in Northampton and attended school there. After graduating from high school, she worked at Forbes Library in Northampton for several years. Jeanette is survived by her children, Diane Rossi Anastasi and Michael A. Rossi, her step-grandson, Daniel Marshall Cronin, as well as several nieces and nephews. Services are being held privately for Jeanette's family. From East Hampton, Gary Bednarz, age 52, passed on Monday, June 22nd. A full obituary will be published in an upcoming edition of the Gazette. And also from East Hampton, Donald Sykowski, age 88, passed on Saturday, June 27th. A full obituary will be published in an upcoming edition of the Gazette. And now a look back by Jim Bridgman. 50 years ago, Bruce Kelso, Huntington's young adventurer who was crossing the country on horseback, now has a fourth member of his party. His pet dog, Alf, missed his master so much that the family decided he should join the group in Colorado. 3 days ago, the Kelso family put Alf into a crate built specially for the trip and headed for Bradley Field, and within 6 hours, he was safe in Denver with his master. Also 50 years ago, police report that five motor vehicles were stolen in Northampton overnight. Four had been recovered by morning. Four of the five vehicles had the keys left in them, police said. That was 50 years ago, 25 years ago, in one of his first acts as superintendent of Northampton schools, Michael Cosgriff told some 30 teachers gathered in a parking lot below his office this morning that he supports their goal of a fair and speedy contract settlement. Cosgriff, who started work today, said he hopes to see a new contract reached with the 300-member Northampton Teachers Association before the school year begins in September. Also 25 years ago, the Midsummer Parade traveled through the center of Amherst on Saturday to kick off the opening of the 10th annual KO Festival of Performance. The KO Festival, which is teamed this year with New World Theater, offers drama and avant-garde performances at Amherst College. That was 25 years ago. 10 years ago, Smith Vocational and Agricultural High School Superintendent Jeffrey R. Peterson has resigned after 4 years to take a new job at William J. Dean Technical High School in Holyoke. Peterson was hired as the Smith Vocational Superintendent in 2012. And also 10 years ago, Hampshire County Sheriff Robert J. Garvey is endorsing Sarah LaCour, the executive director of the Amherst Business Improvement District, to become the next state representative for the 3rd Hampshire District. Quote, "What I like about Sarah is that she will be able to focus on issues that are close to me," Garvey said in a telephone interview on Wednesday.

0: This broadcast service is provided by Valley iRadio. The material being read is the copyright property of the publications being read. Access to this program is solely for persons who cannot read the original printed version due to a visual impairment or other disability. By continuing to listen, you confirm that you have such a condition.
1: All of Belchertown was the winner of a $500,000 top prize in the lottery's $500,000 Frenzy instant ticket game, while William Sharon of South Hadley won a $1,000 a week for life prize in the $1,000 a week for life $5 instant ticket game. McConnell received a one-time payment before taxes. He plans to use his winnings to fix up the house he inherited from his mother and save. The winning ticket was purchased at Town Mart in Belchertown. The store will receive a $5,000 bonus for its sale of the ticket. The $500,000 Frenzy instant ticket launched with a total of 50 top prizes. There are 44 top prizes of $500,000 that remain unclaimed. Sharon chose the cash option on his prize and received a one-time payment of $800,000 before taxes. He plans to buy a new car to replace his current one, which he purchased using winnings from a mass cash win in 2017. His winning ticket was purchased at Stop and Go Smoke Shop, which is in Chicopee. That store will receive a $10,400 bonus for its sale of the ticket. And finally, we turn to the Outdoors page in the weekly Speaking of Nature column by Bill Danielson. Embracing the fledgling frenzy. Witnessing baby birds following their parents around in a state of unbridled excitement. Father's Day just happened to coincide with the first day of summer this year, and the morning of Sunday, June 21st, was just about as perfect as one could want. Cool air and bright sun produced a morning of utter splendor, which was then improved in its quality by a chance to sit on the back deck and sip coffee with loved ones. Then, if you can imagine, it was improved further still by the appearance of fledgling birds following their parents around in a state of unbridled excitement. The world is now overflowing with baby birds. When I returned to my own home, I discovered that the same thing had happened. Where once there were nothing but adult birds, determined and working with purpose, there was now also a host of ridiculously adorable fledglings, old enough to fly, but not old enough to understand much of anything except mommy, daddy, and food. These youngsters were an absolute riot. Any parents out there need only reflect back upon that fateful day when one of your own children was happily walking through the aisles of your local grocery store when, innocent of the insanity of the situation, that little darling decided to start climbing up the shelves. After all, there are interesting things up there, so why not investigate? Some baby birds are easily identified by their plumage, while others are such perfect copies of their parents that you must rely on behavior to try to figure things out. Sometimes the babies are cleaner in their appearance. Sometimes they still retain a small vestige of the extra skin at the corners of their mouths that helped the parents to guide food into their ravenous maws. And then there is the fact that many a fledgling seems to somehow wear upon its face the expression of vacant enthusiasm. Furthermore, there is also the curiosity inherent in the young. Baby birds often spend time scrutinizing the most mundane objects while they impatiently wait for someone to bring them some food. In this moment of the breeding season, that is the most chaotic for the adult birds. Building a nest is no big deal, and it might actually be somewhat satisfying. Imagine designing a new bedroom in your house and making sure that everything is tidy, clean, and perfect. Then add some eggs into the nest. This doesn't take much time for the female, but there may be a slight increase in the levels of alertness and anxiety as more and more investment is put into this secret place. But nothing can compare to the utter chaos of having four or five toddlers exploding into the world all at the same time. Keeping track of their random movements

0: distance while also finding and delivering food must bring the adult birds close to madness. The only thing that can alleviate some of this pressure is a well-stocked feeding station next to some trees. If an adult bird can play the role of Pied Piper and lure its offspring to a place where there is abundant food and structural safety, then there is a chance that a smidgen of sanity can be saved. This requires that the youngsters are able to understand that their parents are going to find food and that they themselves are flying competently enough to follow them. Once such a family arrives at the feeding station on my deck, they rarely seem to leave. So it is with great pleasure that I introduce you to my resident female red-bellied woodpecker and one of her new sons. I initially thought that I was just lucky to not, that I was very lucky to not just catch a glimpse of this young bird, but also to take its photo. I didn't realize that just a moment later, his bedraggled mother would stop and perch in almost the identical spot that he had occupied. What luck! On the left side of today's composite photo, there is the adult female. She can be distinguished from the mate by the patch of gray feathers directly on top of her head. An adult male has red feathers that extend from the base of his nose all across the top of his head to the base of his neck. You can also see that rather delicate wash of red feathers on her belly right between her feet. It is this patch of feathers for which the species is named. The name red-headed woodpecker was already given to a different species of woodpecker that has a full cowl of red feathers that covers the entirety of its head down to the base of its throat and neck. On the right side of today's photo is a juvenile male red-bellied woodpecker. Note the awkwardness of the youngster's stance with the feet placed too far apart. Then notice the youngster's head is covered by scruffy gray feathers that noticeably narrow at the neck. Then there is the thin wash of red on top of the bird's head, just above the eyes. This is the hint that this baby is a male. Young females do not have any red on their heads. Finally, there is just a trace of extra yellow skin at the corner of the young bird's open mouth. This is a feature on many baby birds that allows adults to cram irregular food items into open mouths with a little more accuracy. So for the next week or so, there will be a huge increase in the number of birds flying around the landscape. At some point, the adult females will hand off the baton of responsibility to their mates while they themselves start the process of making another nest. Then, for some species, there will be a second wave of fledglings that appear sometime in August. Others, faced with the need to migrate south before winter arrives, will forego a second nest and prepare for their vacations. Enjoy the mayhem while it lasts. And that's all we've got time for you today from the Daily Hampshire Gazette. Thanks, as always, for listening to Valley Eye Radio. Stay cool and enjoy the day.
1: 5 Reasons Why Sloths Are Spectacular by Andrea Salee. These animals have a reputation for being slow, but they'll quickly amaze you. Here are 5 cool things about sloths. Some sloths really turn heads. Most mammals have 7 vertebrae, a type of bone, in their necks. 3-toed sloths have 8 or 9. The extra vertebrae gives the animals more neck flexibility, and the 3-toed sloth can actually turn its head almost all the way around. These animals are amazing hosts. Sloth fur is home to a whole ecosystem or community of living things. Tiny animals burrow into a sloth's hair to eat delicious algae that often grows there. Hundreds of moths, beetles, cockroaches, and worms can reportedly be found on some sloths. They're living the high life. These guys spend most of their time in treetops, only leaving about once a week for bathroom breaks. Moms even give birth while hanging from tree branches. The newborns then crawl to their mom's bellies, where they hang out for the next several months. Sloths are sometimes sporty. The animals have been known to drop from the branches they're clinging to in rivers below to take a swim, an activity they seem to enjoy. And sloths are surprisingly skilled at this water sport. They move 3 times faster in water than on land, and these guys can stomach a lot. Sloths have big stomachs with 4 separate chambers, and when full, the animal's tummy makes up to 20 to 30% of its body weight. A sloth's stomach is actually similar to a cow's, but it takes a sloth 10 times longer to digest food. And this has been 5 Reasons Why Sloths Are Spectacular by Andreas Aline. I'm Chris, and I hope you have a great rest of the day.
2: Hello, this is Janet Echeverria, and this is the Greenfield Recorder for Wednesday, July 1st, 2026. First up, the regional 6-day forecast. Today, hot, very hot and humid. An afternoon thunderstorm, high of 97. Tonight, a low of 72, and an evening thunderstorm in spots. Hot tomorrow, high of 96 with a low of 73, partly sunny, very hot and humid, and even hotter on Friday with a high of 101 and a low of 72, a gusty thunderstorm in the afternoon. Little cooler on Saturday, a high of 91, low of 67, a gusty thunderstorm in the afternoon. Sunday looks very warm but beautiful, showers at night with a high of 88 and a low of 63. Monday, still warm, high of 87, low of 61, but mostly cloudy. And now let's move on to the Greenfield Recorder. First up, relief greets citizenship ruling. Immigrant advocates, others welcome Supreme Court decision preserving birthright citizenship. By Sam Ferland and Madison Schofield. In Washington, Western Massachusetts immigrant advocates and Democratic lawmakers welcomed a Supreme Court ruling Tuesday preserving birthright citizenship, expressing relief after justices rejected President Donald Trump's executive order attempting to limit it. "This is a major victory," said Carol Rose, executive director of the ACLU of Massachusetts. "If you're born here, you're an American citizen." In the 6-3 ruling, the court held that the 14th Amendment guarantees citizenship to nearly everyone born in the United States, rejecting Trump's order that sought to deny citizenship to children born to people living in the country illegally or temporarily. "Today's decision should never have been in question," U.S. Rep. Richard Neal said in a statement. "But with the court upholding more than 157 years of legal precedent, a pillar of our democracy has been preserved. America has always been a beacon of freedom and opportunity for those seeking a better life. With Trump's disgusting distraction struck down, we recommit to that legacy." The majority of justices cited language of the 14th Amendment and other recent federal laws in ruling that anyone born in the country, with very limited exceptions, is a citizen. "Citizenship, then and now, was the right to have rights, to freely participate in our political community. The framers of the 14th Amendment extended that promise to every freeborn person in this land," Chief Justice John Roberts wrote for the court, citing congressional debate over the amendment. "We keep that promise today." The ruling blocks Trump's executive order titled "Protecting the Meaning and Value of American Citizenship" that would have upended widely held views of the 14th Amendment, which confers citizenship on everyone born in the U.S., excluding only the children of foreign diplomats and those born to a foreign occupying force. Birthright citizenship became law in 1868 when the 14th Amendment was ratified in the aftermath of the Civil War, in part to ensure that former slaves would be citizens. Rose, who is a lawyer, said in an interview Tuesday that the conclusive ruling upholds the fundamental constitutional right to that amendment. State, local reaction. In the wake of the ruling, several national and local legislators expressed relief and joy, along with state leaders. "Today's decision upholds a fundamental constitutional principle that has defined our nation for generations," Governor Maura Healey said in a statement. "Birthright citizenship is central to who we are as a nation. It has provided certainty for families across the country and protects the rights of children born on American soil." U.S. Senator Ed Markey said the Supreme Court reaffirmed a constitutional truth that has guided the nation for more than 150 years. "If you are born on American soil, you are an American." We are and always have been a nation of immigrants, Markey said in a statement, and this ideal written into the 14th Amendment cannot be rewritten with the stroke of a Sharpie. He said, the fight is far from over, noting that the Trump administration remains intent on destroying immigrant families and on trampling on due process and the rule of law. In a Facebook post on Tuesday, U.S. Representative Jim McGovern said, rarely does this MAGA-packed Supreme Court grow a pair and stand up to Trump. Thankfully, today, they reaffirmed a basic truth. If you're born in this country, you are a citizen of this country. A big win for the Constitution, the rule of law, and our fundamental freedoms. Rose said the ruling shows that the president cannot change the Constitution via an executive order. If the administration were to continue efforts to alter the limits of birthright citizenship, Rose said it would need to be through a constitutional amendment. The Trump administration has argued that the common view of citizenship is wrong, asserting that children of non-citizens are not subject to the jurisdiction of the United States and therefore are not entitled to citizenship. Lori Millman, director of the Center for New Americans, a Western Massachusetts nonprofit and education center for immigrant, refugee, and migrant communities, said the ruling is a relief. We have many students who have had children born in the United States who are now citizens, Millman said. Since the center helps people apply for citizenship, Millman said the ruling will not affect its work directly, but she is still pleased with the decision, knowing it will bring less turmoil to people here, living their lives and contributing to the community. More than 250,000 babies born in the U.S. each year would have been affected by the order, according to research by the Migration Policy Institute and Pennsylvania State University's Population Research Institute. Patricia Williams, the Precinct 6 representative on Greenfield's City Council and a member of the Franklin County Continuing the Political Revolution Immigration Rights Task Force, reacted to news of the decision with surprise on Tuesday afternoon and said it is a positive step for immigrant rights. That's wonderful, she said when reached by phone. That has been something that has been looming over immigrants for a while. In advance of the ruling, Trump implied that the court was likely to rule against him on birthright citizenship, criticizing dumb judges and justices on his Truth Social platform, along with wealthy pregnant women from China and elsewhere who come to the U.S. to give birth so their newborns will have American citizenship. Along with the Supreme Court ruling, the Republican president's restrictions had been blocked by several lower courts that deemed the order illegal and had not taken effect in the U.S. The decisions invoked the High Court's 1898 ruling in the case of Wong Kim Ark, which held that the U.S.-born child of Chinese nationals was a citizen. Material from the Associated Press was used in this article. And now by Mark Sherman, SCOTUS upholds birthright citizenship. Divided court rejects Trump's executive order in Washington. A divided Supreme Court on Tuesday upheld a broad conception of birthright citizenship, rejecting President Donald Trump's executive order declaring that children born to people who are in the United States illegally or temporarily are not American citizens. By a 6-3 vote, the court struck down Trump's order. A bare majority of five justices, in an opinion written by Chief Justice John Roberts, held that the long-settled understanding of the 14th Amendment, adopted after the Civil War, makes a citizen of anyone born in the country with very limited exceptions. Citizenship then and now was the right to have rights, to freely participate in our political community. The framers of the 14th Amendment extended that promise to every free-born person in this land, Chief Justice John Roberts wrote for the court, citing congressional debate over the amendment. We keep that promise today. A sixth justice, Brett Kavanaugh, disagreed about the constitutional ruling, but pointed to a federal law that he said broadly conveys birthright citizenship. Justices Samuel Alito, Neil Gorsuch, and Clarence Thomas would have upheld Trump's proposed restrictions. The court today takes the extraordinary step of holding facially unconstitutional the president's order excluding from citizenship the children of foreign temporary visitors and illegal aliens, Justice Clarence Thomas wrote in a 91-page dissent, more than three times as long as Roberts' opinion. In doing so, the court adds to the sad history of the 14th Amendment, which was designed and understood to secure equal rights for the freed blacks, but has instead been repurposed for political projects that the Reconstruction Congress did not support. The Republican president's restrictions have been blocked by several lower courts and had not taken effect anywhere in the United States. Trump said the decision was too bad for our country, and wrongly suggested that Congress could easily address it with legislation. The majority decision rests on constitutional grounds. It would take an amendment to overcome the decision. During arguments in April, both conservative and liberal justices questioned the order's legality in a momentous case that was magnified by Trump's unprecedented attendance in the courtroom. The case framed another test of Trump's assertions of executive power that defy long-standing precedent for a court with a conservative majority and a robust view of presidential power that has largely ruled in his favor. In the notable exceptions when the court has not, Trump has responded with starkly personal criticisms of the justices. The justices ruled on Trump's appeal of a lower court ruling from New Hampshire that struck down the citizenship restrictions. The birthright citizenship order, which Trump signed on the first day of his second term, is part of his administration's broad immigration crackdown. Birthright citizenship was the first Trump immigration-related policy to reach the court for a final ruling. The justices previously struck down global tariffs Trump had imposed on under an emergency powers law that had never been used that way. Trump reacted furiously to the late February tariffs decision, saying he was ashamed of the justices who ruled against him and calling them unpatriotic. He also seemed to recognize the court was likely to rule against him on birthright citizenship, too, using his Truth Social platform to criticize dumb judges and justices and wealthy pregnant women from China and elsewhere who come to the U.S. to give birth so their newborns will have American citizenship. Trump's order would have upended widely held views that the 14th Amendment confers citizenship on anyone born in the United States, excluding only the children of foreign diplomats and those born to a foreign occupying force. The amendment was intended to ensure that black people, including former slaves, had citizenship, though the citizenship clause is written more broadly. All persons born or naturalized in the United States and subject to the jurisdiction thereof are citizens of the United States and of the state wherein they reside, it reads. In a series of decisions, lower courts have struck down Trump's executive order as illegal. The decisions have invoked the High Court's 1898 ruling in Wong Kim Ark, which held that the U.S.-born child of Chinese nationals was a citizen. Roberts, joined by Justice Amy Coney Barrett and the three liberal justices, said the amendment's language, the historical context, and the 1898 case make clear that children born to parents illegally or temporarily in the U.S. are citizens at birth. But there was only a bare majority of five justices on the constitutional question. Kavanaugh sided with the majority because of a federal law that makes those children citizens. But he joined the dissenters in finding that Trump's order does not violate the Constitution. His view would enable a future Congress to change the law to restrict birthright citizenship. The Trump administration had argued that the common view of citizenship is wrong, asserting that children of non-citizens are not subject to the jurisdiction of the United States and therefore are not entitled to citizenship. More than 250,000 babies born in the U.S. each year would have been affected by the executive order, according to research by the Migration Policy Institute and Pennsylvania State University's Population Research Institute. While Trump has largely focused on illegal immigration in his rhetoric and actions, the birthright citizenship restrictions also would have applied to people who are legally in the United States, including students and applicants for green cards or permanent resident status. Next up, heat wave prep underway in region. Out of Greenfield by Aaron Lee Hoffman. As a heat wave approaches New England, local organizations and emergency preparedness officials are shoring up resources for cooling centers and emergency response to support those in need. The National Weather Service has issued an extreme heat warning for eastern portions of Franklin, Hampshire, and Hamden counties, effective at 10 a.m. on Wednesday, July 1st, through 8 p.m. on Saturday, July 4th. The warning notes, there will be dangerously hot conditions with heat indexes between 98 and 112 degrees. A heat index is what the temperature feels like outside, which is measured using the air temperature and relative humidity. The forecast for Greenfield on Wednesday predicts a high of 98 with a heat index of 109, followed by more triple-digit heat indexes on Thursday and Friday before coming back into the upper 90s on Saturday for the Independence Day holiday. Overnight temperatures are expected to not bring much relief either, with temperatures in the upper 70s. We're expecting dangerously high temperatures across Massachusetts over the next several days, and I want everyone to take this heat seriously, Governor Maura Healey said in a statement on Tuesday. Whether you're celebrating the 4th of July, traveling, or spending time outdoors with family and friends, please plan ahead and take the necessary precautions to stay safe. Check on your loved ones and neighbors, stay informed about the forecast, and seek a cool place if you need one. The Boston Globe reports that this heat is driven by a high-pressure system, or a heat dome, stretching from the Midwest and into the East Coast. This weather event occurs when high pressure builds in the middle layers of the atmosphere, acting as a ceiling that keeps surface heat trapped. According to the National Weather Service safety website, these hot temperatures can cause heat-related illnesses with young children and infants, older adults, people with chronic illnesses, and pregnant women at particular risk. Heat exhaustion symptoms include dizziness, thirst, heavy sweating, nausea, and weakness. Muscle cramps and spasms in the legs and abdomen can be a first indicator of heat exhaustion. People with heat exhaustion should move into air conditioning, loosen tight clothes, take a cool bath, and take sips of water. Heat stroke can come as a result of heat exhaustion. Symptoms include a throbbing headache, confusion, loss of consciousness, a body temperature above 103 degrees, a rapid pulse, and hot, red, dry, or damp skin. Heat stroke is a medical emergency that can be deadly, and anyone who is experiencing symptoms or seeing someone show symptoms should call 911 or get to a hospital immediately. During heat events, people are encouraged to stay hydrated, avoid strenuous activity during the hottest parts of the day, wear light colors and loose-fitting clothing, and protect their skin with sunscreen. Eversource is also preparing for the heat, announcing Tuesday that it is ready to meet the demand and strain of the electrical grid that comes with heat waves. This includes activating its demand response programs that reduce strain on local electric systems during high-use periods. Our system operators are constantly monitoring the grid and are able to reroute power and shift other resources as needed, and our field crews are ready to respond to any potential outages or damage caused by strong isolated thunderstorms or other heat-related issues, Eversource's president of Massachusetts Electric Operations, Doug Foley, said in a statement. The statement from the governor's office also notes that the State Department of Public Utilities sent a letter on Monday to Eversource, National Grid, and municipal light plants to request that residential customers who are experiencing financial difficulties not have their power shut off during this extreme heat event or during another state-declared unhealthy heat alert this summer. Local preparations. As the heat prepares to set in over the next few days, municipal buildings, libraries, and other locations are opening up or extending hours to act as cooling centers for people who need a break from the heat. To prepare, the Opioid Task Force updated its Franklin County and North Quabbin Region Emergency Response Resources Guide for unhoused individuals, which includes a list of sites across Franklin County and the North Quabbin region that act as cooling centers, along with their addresses and open hours. Opioid Task Force Coordinator Deborah McLaughlin said on Tuesday that the day had been spent coordinating with locations to ensure that their participation as cooling centers and checking in about open hours due to Friday being the recognized 4th of July holiday for some. The resource guide was developed by the Franklin County North Quabbin Emergency Services for Unhoused Individuals Task Force, but McLaughlin said it is available for anyone in need of the listed services. We are becoming increasingly aware, just because of the affordability issues that many people are facing, she said, that folks may not even have access to air conditioning in their own places, so it's open to anyone. The Greenfield Public Library at 412 Main Street in Greenfield is one such location that acts as both a cooling and heating center during its open hours in the summer and winter months. Pamela McBride, Information Services Assistant, explained that the library will be open during the heat wave on Wednesday from 9:30 a.m. to 8 p.m. and Thursday until 5 p.m. We're air conditioned. We have lots of things to keep people busy if they'd like to join us, McBride said about the library, adding that people are welcome to bring their laptops or arts and crafts projects to pass the time. Helping out with this heat wave is the Franklin County Sheriff's Office, which will be providing water and other items to the Greenfield Public Library, as well as the Wildflower Alliance on Chapman Street in Greenfield. We are happy to help in any way we can, Interim Sheriff Lori Streeter said. As for emergency management planning, Greenfield Fire Chief Robert Strahan, who is also the city's emergency management director, said the department is already seeing an uptick in calls related to the heat, and he expects to see more for heat-related illness during this heat wave. He said the department is following protocol to rotate staff during shifts to make sure employees have adequate time out of the heat. While highlighting what local populations are most at risk for heat illness and reminding people of the danger to children and pets left unattended in vehicles, Strahan also stressed, hydrate, hydrate, hydrate. A list of available cooling centers is available online at tinyurl.com/5z9ux9z9, with updates from the Opioid Task Force available on its Facebook page. And now, out of Deerfield, Aliana Marietta writes, Select Board sticks with senior center agreement. Town is instead suggesting that the three communities issue an RFP for a programmatic and administrative space. The Select Board decided to not move forward with leaving the South County Senior Center agreement on Monday, a decision that sparked applause from the audience at Town Hall, and board members are instead suggesting that the towns issue a request for proposals for a leased programmatic and administrative space. Select Board Chair Blake Gilmore first floated the possibility of Deerfield leaving the agreement at the June 1st Select Board meeting. Select Board member Trevor McDaniel opposed the idea, calling it a colossal mistake. After the June 1st meeting, Whately and Sunderland's town administrators received a draft letter from Deerfield Town Administrator Christopher Dunn, reflecting the official document that would have been sent if the Deerfield Board decided to leave the agreement. According to Whately Town Administrator Peter Kane, the letter stated that Deerfield hopes to remain a part of the South County Senior Center if the three towns can agree on its next location, once the lease for its current location at 22 Amherst Road in Sunderland ends next spring. The message presents the Deerfield Town Hall at 8 Conway Street as the single viable option for the Senior Center. Once renovations for the 1888 building, which will become Deerfield's municipal offices, are complete, according to Kane. About 40 residents packed the Deerfield Town Hall meeting room on Monday night before the Select Board members made their decision. Many attendees urged the board to remain a part of the Senior Center agreement. How can we provide the same level of services, programs, and activities if we go it alone with less financial resources? What about the emotional cost to all the seniors affected by this change? Where is the empathy for the devastating effect it could have on the human relationships, the bonds of friendship and support that enhance seniors' health, well-being, and quality of life? Deerfield resident Doris Bardwell asked, Let's get it right together. United we stand, divided we fall. Deerfield resident Julie Cavaco expressed disappointment with the select board for considering leaving the agreement, claiming that it really highlights the sort of us and them mentality. Instead of voting to leave the agreement, the three select board members decided to send Whately and Sunderland a letter stating that the towns should issue a request for proposals for a leased programmatic and administrative space for the South County Senior Center as it approaches the end of its lease. According to Dunn, the letter also mentions 8 Conway Street as a Plan B if the towns do not find a building for the Senior Center by the end of the lease at 22 Amherst Road. McDaniel described 8 Conway Street as the best opportunity we have for consolidating the Senior Center's services into one central location. Although the center is currently located at 22 Amherst Road in Sunderland, programming is split between the First Congregational Church of Sunderland, Whately Town Hall, Cadence Yogurt Center in Sunderland, the South Deerfield Polish American Citizens Club, and Deerfield Town Hall. While the towns continue to seek funding for a space that would suit the Senior Center's needs, McDaniel said it would be a disservice not to take advantage of 8 Conway Street when the Deerfield Town Hall moves into the 1888 building. I think it strikes a good balance and it addresses some of the concerns that the other member towns have had, McDaniel said of the letter that mentions the request for proposals. I think it's the right move forward. I'm not in favor of separating. I think we work better together. Gilmore and Deerfield Select Board member Tim Hilshey also supported sending the new letter and not leaving the Senior Center agreement. It wasn't the object at the beginning of this to separate the towns. It was more on trying to figure out how to get a new Senior Center location done and move forward with it, Gilmore noted. Gilmore added that he is concerned with the new Senior Center home being a good building that we're not going to be spending a fortune on. Town Hall at 8 Conway Street is an option because, basically, we already had it, Gilmore continued. If one of the other towns had a building like this, then it would be a discussion that we would have with the other towns as far as moving into that building itself. I never viewed giving notice as cutting off discussion, Hilshey echoed. I viewed it as potentially we can focus our discussions, but I would rather not have Deerfield be blamed if the Senior Center is not going to work, because I don't think that any town wants this to fail. We want the Senior Center to succeed. Hilshey also described 8 Conway Street as the best option available. I think what we need to do is take a year, rebuild the trust we have in each other, ask the Senior Center Board of Oversight to talk to all the people that go to the Senior Center and respect their opinions about what they want in the Senior Center, Hilshey said. Later that night, the Whately and Sunderland Select Boards discussed the Deerfield Select Board's decision at a joint meeting. For the Sunderland and Whately chairs, the Deerfield Select Board considered leaving the Senior Center agreement damaged the trust they had in the Deerfield officials. I'm glad that they decided to turn around before they went another step further, but even floating the idea of leaving is a huge blow to the trust, Sunderland Select Board Chair Nathaniel Waring said. If a partner in a relationship threatens divorce, that relationship is never the same, because once that's on the table, once you've done that, you can never really fully trust that. Waring said he foresees a price tag in the millions to appropriately renovate 8 Conway Street. It's not suitable for a senior center, Whately Select Board Chair Fred Barron added. You have this building, you nip here and tuck there, suddenly it's a senior center? Putting bunny ears on your puppy doesn't make it a rabbit. Barron and Waring decided to send a letter to the Deerfield Select Board encouraging its members to work together with the two towns and honor the Senior Center Board of Oversight's authority in finding a new home for the South County Senior Center, as Sunderland Town Administrator Becky Torres first floated. They're going to have to do something, I don't know what, to show that they really want to work with all three towns, says Joyce Palmer Fortune, the Whately liaison for the Senior Center Board of Oversight. There's a lot of trust that needs to be rebuilt. And now for the recorder by Nathan Medlock. It's always good to give of yourself. Moose Lodge member earns Pilgrim degree of merit one of three honored in state, in Greenfield. The Pilgrim Degree of Merit is the highest honor that can be given to a Moose Lodge member, and for Greenfield member John Andrews, receipt of the award comes from his lifelong commitment to serving the community. The Moose Fraternity is a charity organization with key missions that involve supporting children and seniors. With more than 1 million members across all 50 states and 4 Canadian provinces, plus Great Britain, the organization contributes between $75 million and $100 million worth of community service, counting monetary donations, volunteer hours worked, and miles driven annually, according to the Moose International website. For Andrews, this lifestyle of community service and togetherness was something that was taught to him from a young age. Growing up in the Greenfield Moose Lodge as a child, John and his four brothers and sisters were in and out of the Moose Lodge with their father, Richard J. Andrews, who was a former governor of the Greenfield Moose Lodge in the 1970s. Before his death, John's father asked him to keep an eye on the lodge, and that has been John's commitment ever since. "It's always good to give of yourself, and it's a special feeling," John Andrews said, encouraging others to join a fraternal organization to give back. Andrews, who is recently retired from the United Brotherhood of Carpenters and was involved with the construction of Greenfield High School, joined the Moose Lodge on September 18, 2007. In addition to serving on and chairing many Moose Lodge committees, he has held the titles of trustee, treasurer, junior governor, governor, administrator, and junior past governor of the Greenfield Moose Lodge. He also served as Deputy Supreme Governor in 2020 and is currently serving as the Moose Legion Ambassador through 2027. When asked what role has stood out for him most, Andrews mentioned the administrator position as having been particularly active. His services as administrator peaked during the COVID-19 pandemic, where he found himself routinely working 50 to 60 hours per week. "It's like an executive director of a nonprofit. You're in charge of legal, finances, pretty much everything under the sun," Andrews said. In addition to serving at nearly every level of the lodge, Andrews emphasized that helping organize and participate in community service and charities is a big part of being involved with the Moose. Two key initiatives are the Moose Heart Child City and School, a 1,000-acre residential child care community near Chicago, and Moose Haven, a 70-acre retirement community in Orange Park, Florida, for Moose Lodge members ages 65 and older who have served for at least 15 continuous years. When Andrews became an admissions counselor for Moose Haven, he realized just how impactful the reach of the Moose Lodge can be. "That is when I was really hooked. When I saw what we did for seniors and being a part of helping to change somebody's life," he said. Locally, the Greenfield Moose Lodge runs a recurring bingo night, the proceeds from which are routinely donated, and participates in the annual Relay for Life event to raise money for the American Cancer Society. The building itself at 20 School Street is available for use by other community groups such as the Marine Corps League Oak Ridge Detachment and the Take Off Pounds Sensibly TOPS weight loss program. "Community service is the third leg of our Moose Lodge," he said. "We do help children in need, senior members, and community service, and our community service is a big part of our operations. We do give a lot locally, and so does the Moose organization as a whole. We really explain that to our members when they join, that not only do we like you to offer and give to our fraternity, we want you to give to our local city as well." For his commitment to service, Andrews was awarded the Pilgrim Degree of Merit at the end of May, one of only three people from Massachusetts on the 2026 awards roster. Only lodge members who have served their lodge, advanced to the Moose Legion, and volunteered further are considered for this degree, the Moose International website explains. Generally, it is attained only by devoted members who have given many years of service to and for our program. They have volunteered to cook, clean, serve as an officer, mentored others, and been fraternal leaders along the way. Later this year, the Greenfield Moose Lodge plans to hold a celebration for Andrews on Saturday, September 26, where he will receive a formal gold blazer during a robing ceremony before his family and fellow members. "It's quite an honor, It's the highest degree that the fraternity gives to any individual, Andrew said of his reaction to receiving the Pilgrim Degree of Merit. It's good to be rewarded for hard work because I did dedicate myself to that lodge. With the local Moose Lodge experiencing membership decline, Andrews emphasized the importance of orienting and training new members to carry on the charity work. It's always great to get outside of your own little piece of the world and help others, Andrews said. For more information about joining a local lodge, visit mooseintl.org. Congratulations. And now, annual fireworks display set for July 5th. Historical Commission plans to bring 1867 Stagecoach by Madison Schofield in Greenfield. The city will mark 250 years of American independence with the annual fireworks display on Sunday, July 5th, featuring a four-wheeled special guest. Beacon Field will be filled with vendors, food trucks, and entertainment starting at 4 p.m., all leading up to the launch of the fireworks from Poets' Seat Tower at 9:35 p.m. Adelaide L. will sing the national anthem at 9:30 p.m. before the fireworks start. Recreation Director Christy Moore said this year's event will keep to tradition and be similar to previous years, with performances by the Greenfield Community Band, Pizzazz Dance Studio, Janet Ryan and Straight Up, and Well Suited. The event will also include the annual presentation of the Fortin Family Award, which recognizes a resident, family, or organization that best displays a dedication to Greenfield. This year's fireworks celebration is especially meaningful as we commemorate our nation's 250th anniversary, Moore said in a statement. Fireworks are more than a display. They represent pride, tradition, and shared experiences. With community support, we can continue this cherished celebration and light up the sky in honor of our history, our community, and the generations to come. The temporary closure of Poets' Seat Tower will not impact this year's fireworks, which are launched from the ground near the tower rather than from the tower itself. The Recreation Department has been raising money for months to cover the display, which typically costs about $20,000, and is still accepting donations for this year's festivities. Our community will mark the 250th anniversary of the signing of the Declaration of Independence with our wonderful annual fireworks display, Mayor Ginny DeSorger said in a statement. We hope everyone can join us for this year's fireworks celebration, and if interested, consider donating to support our Recreation Department's Fireworks Fund. While musical performances and the fireworks themselves are set to be the same as previous years, attendees can expect one new addition, the city's 1867 Stagecoach. Historical Commission member Sarah Bolduc said the stagecoach will be loaded onto a flatbed truck and brought to Beacon Field for all to see. With America celebrating its 250th anniversary, Bolduc said it felt like a great chance to introduce people to an artifact of local history. We felt like we had this incredible piece of Greenfield history, Bolduc said. It felt right to let people connect with our local history. We want people to fall in love with it. Bolduc said she does not believe the stagecoach has been out for the public to see since the 1990s, but the Historical Commission would like to see it used again. The commission is seeking grant funding to support restoration and will accept donations at the fireworks celebration and sell stickers. I'd love to bring it out to the fairgrounds and have it in the parade, Bolduc added. I'm ridiculously excited. Commission members will be on site to answer questions and talk about the history of the stagecoach, and she hopes its presence will help people feel excited about and interested in preserving it. Bolduc added that the fact that the stagecoach has survived so long is an act of hope, and restoring it would be a gift to future generations. The fact that it was allowed to persist into 2026 was due to small acts of stewardship, Bolduc said. This is something that people in Greenfield and regionally can look at and realize our actions can have positive impacts. A rain date for the fireworks has been set for Monday, July 6th. For more information, visit greenfieldrecreation.com. And now, Out of Montague by Aaron Lee Hoffman, tradition meets innovation in town's 4th of July festivities. Long-standing bonfire continues while river culture starts new silent fireworks display. Two events to celebrate the 4th of July will take place on Friday, July 3rd, with the annual Montague Center bonfire continuing its long-standing tradition and an innovative projected fireworks display debuting at the Shea Theater Arts Center. The Montague Center Bonfire. The decades-old tradition of the Montague Center Bonfire will return to the Montague Center Ball Field. Sponsored by the Montague Center Firefighters Association, the annual event will kick off at 4 p.m. on Friday with 10 arts and crafts vendors, a new addition to the festivities, according to Montague Center EMT Ann Fisk. The new addition, she said, will add a little more draw to the fire before we light it. Then, at 5 p.m., burgers and hot dogs will be available before a dusk bonfire lighting. Other events that afternoon include face painting, live music from Heath Lewis and Michelle May, and a chance for guests to aim a fire hose at a target. A 50-50 raffle and a t-shirt sale will also take place to benefit the Montague Center Firefighters Association. Olivia Liebenau, 3, of Waitley, gets to spray the fire hose at a target under the supervision of Montague Center firefighter Owen Whitten at the Montague Center bonfire on Thursday evening. Projected fireworks show. While tradition continues in Montague Center, a new way to celebrate the 4th of July is making its debut during the Turner's Falls First Friday programming. A free silent fireworks display will be presented in the alleyway next to the Shea Theater Arts Center, 72 Avenue A, giving attendees a quieter option for celebrating Independence Day by using a Lumi projector owned by River Culture, the town's creative economy program housed in the Montague Planning Department. I'm going to use this incredible piece of equipment more, River Culture Director Suzanne Lamonto said about the projector, adding that it has all the bells and whistles needed for video projection. The event will start at 9 p.m. with a screening of the Montague Historical Society's short film, 4th of July at Turner's Falls, 1951, showing the festivities of the holiday 75 years ago with speedboats on Barton Cove. Then, at 9:15 p.m., the Quiet Fireworks Show takes off. Popcorn and beverages will be served, Lamonto said, and attendees are advised to bring chairs. Before the silent fireworks show kicks off, events are also scheduled as part of Turner's Falls First Friday, which is organized each month by local businesses in coordination with River Culture and Downtown District Coordinator Christian LaPlante. A full list of events is available on the First Friday Turner's Falls Facebook page at tinyurl.com/YZM383ZB. And now, before moving on to the outdoors, here are the obituaries and death notices. In Charlemont, Mass., Louis William Porovecchio passed away peacefully at home with family on June 29, 2026, at the age of 92. Lou is survived by his wife, Marjorie Porovecchio, his children Wade, Carla Obime, and Scott, and his grandchildren Noah Porovecchio, David Obime, Katie Obime, and Austin Porovecchio. Service will take place Saturday, July 11th, at the Smith Kelleher Funeral Home, 40 Church Street, Shelburne Falls, beginning with visiting from 1:30 p.m. to 2 p.m., followed by a memorial service at 2 p.m. Burial will follow in Levitt Cemetery in Charlemont. James E. Franklin. In Coleraine, Mass., James E. Franklin, age 87, passed Monday, June 29, 2026. Arrangements are under the direction of the Kostansky Funeral Home and were incomplete at press time. For condolences, please visit www.kostanskyfuneralhome.com. And Kathleen B. Teft, in Greenfield, Mass. Kathleen B. Teft, age 86, passed Monday, June 29, 2026. Arrangements are under the direction of the Kostansky Funeral Home and were incomplete at press time. For condolences, please visit www.kostanskyfuneralhome.com. And now for the outdoors, lending an ear to Mother Nature, how bioacoustics researchers are tuning in to ecosystem harmony, by E, the Environmental Magazine. Dear Earth Talk, How does soundscape ecology help the environment? LM via email. A vast web of species, including humans, connects ecosystems across the globe. Understanding the interactions animals have with their environments reveals that sound is key to that connection. Soundscapes are the combination of all natural and human-made sounds within an environment. Three major sound types contribute to a soundscape: sounds generated by organisms, non-living natural sounds such as wind, water, soil, rain, and shifting temperatures, and sounds from humans or human-made technology. They are referred to as a biophony, geophony, and anthropophony, respectively. The study of bioacoustics has shown how vital soundscapes are for inter- and intraspecies interactions. Maya Persch, a field biologist and bioacoustics researcher at the Baraboo Hills Research Collective, explains the complexity of a soundscape. Species that evolve together in an ecosystem all call at a different time or pitch, so their calls don't overlap, and they can be heard above the background. Like if two frog species call at the same time, maybe one will have a high pitch and one will have a low pitch, or if they have the same pitch, they might call at different times of the day. The primary disruptor of natural soundscapes is anthropophony, or noise pollution. Noise pollution impacts species' behaviors and can cause habitat fragmentation. Due to noise infiltration, a habitat may become completely inaccessible to animals, even if it appears physically intact. Noise pollution also affects humans. According to UCLA Health, chronic exposure to high decibels is linked to an increase in stress hormones, a higher risk of heart disease, and cognitive impairment. Silence is not the solution. Instead, we must embrace and recapture natural soundscapes. Landscape architects like Ohio State University's Dorothea Imbert and her students are incorporating soundscape ecology into new designs. Their novel proposals at Floyd Bennett Field in Brooklyn, New York, include raised bluffs and an acoustic planting matrix. This strategy uses native plants to dampen noise in some areas and attract noise-tolerant animals to others. The pursuit of natural soundscapes is not limited to land. Coral reefs teeming with life are also being researched. A study by Timothy Gordon with the University of Exeter found that introducing healthy reef soundscapes to dead reefs dramatically improved fish presence. Whether improving the environment for sensitive species or human well-being, natural soundscapes achieve meaningful goals. You can start by actively engaging with local planning processes, like attending annual master plan meetings. This is a great way to advocate for a step towards soundscape harmony and away from noise pollution. Now, by Bill Danielson, Embracing the Fledgling Frenzy. Witnessing baby birds following their parents around in a state of unbridled excitement. Father's Day just happened to coincide with the first day of summer this year, and the morning of Sunday, June 21st, was just about as perfect as one could want. Cool air and bright sun produced a morning of utter splendor, which was then improved in its quality by a chance to sit on the back deck and sip coffee with loved ones. Then, if you can imagine, it was improved further still by the appearance of fledgling birds following their parents around in a state of unbridled excitement. The world is now overflowing with baby birds. When I returned to my own home, I discovered that the same thing had happened. Where once there was nothing but adult birds, determined and working with purpose, there was now also a host of ridiculously adorable fledglings, old enough to fly, but not old enough to understand much of anything except mommy, daddy, and food. These youngsters were an absolute riot. Any parents out there need only reflect back upon that fateful day when one of your own children was happily walking through the aisles of your local grocery store when, innocent of the insanity of the situation, that little darling decided to start climbing up the shelves. After all, there are interesting things up there, so why not go investigate? Some baby birds are easily identified by their plumage, while others are such perfect copies of their parents that you must rely on behavior to try to figure things out. Sometimes the babies are cleaner in their appearance. Sometimes they still retain a small vestige of the extra skin at the corners of their mouths that helped the parents to guide food into their ravenous maws. And then there is the fact that many a fledgling seems to somehow wear upon its face the expression of vacant enthusiasm. Furthermore, there is also the curiosity inherent in the young. Baby birds often spend time scrutinizing the most mundane objects while they impatiently wait for someone to bring them some food. It is this moment of the breeding season that is the most chaotic for the adult birds. Building a nest is no big deal, and it might

0: 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The material being read is the copyright property of the publications being read. Access to this program is solely for persons who cannot read the original printed version due to a visual impairment or other disability. By continuing to listen, you confirm that you have such a condition.
1: Resident female red-bellied woodpecker and one of her new sons. I initially thought that I was very lucky to not just catch a glimpse of this young bird, but also take a photo. I didn't realize that just a moment later, his bedraggled mother would stop and perch in almost the identical spot that he had occupied. What luck! Here is Bill's description of the photo he took. The adult female can be distinguished from her mate by the patch of gray feathers directly on top of her head. An adult male has red feathers that extend from the base of his nose all across the top of his head to the base of his neck. You can also see that the rather delicate wash of red feathers on her belly right between her feet. It is this patch of feathers for which the species is named. The name red-headed woodpecker was already given to a different species of woodpecker that has a full cowl of red feathers that covers the entirety of its head down to the base of its throat and neck. On the other picture is the juvenile male red-bellied woodpecker. There is an awkwardness of the youngster's stance with the feet placed too far apart. The youngster's head is covered with scruffy gray feathers that noticeably narrow at the neck. Then, note the thin wash of red on top of the bird's head just above the eyes. This is the hint that this baby is a male. Young females do not have any red on their heads. Finally, there's just a trace of extra yellow skin at the corner of the young bird's open mouth. This is the feature of many baby birds that allows the adults to cram irregular food items into open mouths with a little more accuracy. So, for the next week or so, there will be a huge increase in the number of birds flying around the landscape. At some point, the adult females will hand off the baton to the responsibility of their mates while they themselves start the process of making another nest. Then, for some species, there will be a second wave of fledglings that appear sometime in August. Others, faced with the need to migrate south before winter arrives, will forego a second nest and prepare for their vacations. Enjoy the mayhem while it lasts. And finally, sports. A lot on Contreras' mind. Red Sox stars' thoughts with earthquake victims in native Venezuela by the Associated Press in Boston. Boston Red Sox first baseman Wilson Contreras knows the people back home in his native Venezuela are hurting as they try to deal with the fallout from a pair of massive earthquakes that left hundreds dead. The pull to return home to help is real. That isn't an option for Contreras at the moment, so on Monday night against Washington, he did what he could to show that what's happening back home isn't far from his mind. Contreras unleashed a massive bat flip after ripping a 421-foot homer in what became a 6-3 Boston victory. He then broke down in tears in the dugout, the anguish that's been a constant since portions of his homeland were turned into rubble last week, pouring out of him. "Everything that's going on in Venezuela, it's not easy to hide," Contreras told reporters after the game. "It's not easy just to show up and play with everything that is going on in my country. The urge to do something, anything, to help is real." Contreras looked toward the Boston dugout and shouted, "Venezuela," before making the trip around the bases following a 3-run shot that marked his 18th homer of the season. "I feel like I could be there helping people, and I can't do that," Contreras said. "And the homer just represents something that I pray to God for it to happen, because that's the only thing I can do for Venezuela right now physically, and that's why I was emotional." The 34-year-old Contreras was born in Puerto Cabello, about 3 hours west of the capital of Caracas. He described frustration over reports of volunteers and aid packages having trouble getting through to those who need it. "It sucks seeing so many bad things going on in Venezuela," he said. "I don't think we deserve all of this. We're a good people, good country. We are good people." Contreras's night on the field ended a bit early. First base umpire Nick Lentz ejected him in the second inning after Lentz ruled Contreras failed to check his swing on a Miles Mikolas pitch that ended up being a strikeout. Bummer. That will conclude the

0: sports section of the Greenfield Recorder today. However, don't forget to cheer on Team USA in their World Cup game today. This is Janet Echeverria. Thank you for listening to Valley Eye Radio, and stay cool.
1: Hi, I'm Chris, and today we're going to be reading three myths about bald eagles you might have thought were true by Jason Battelle of the National Geographic, published July 2nd, 2024. From the bald eagle's iconic scream to its status as the United States national bird, the truth may surprise you. With its stark white head, dangerous talons, and a wingspan of more than 6.5 feet, the bald eagle cuts a silhouette few other birds in North America can compete with. And yet, much of what we think we know about this raptor is, well, just plain wrong. For instance, the bald eagle is not actually the national bird of the United States, even though the species, known scientifically as Hylietus leucocephalus, has appeared on the Great Seal of the United States since 1782. No president nor Congress has ever officially declared the animal the national bird. Conversely, the bison was designated the national mammal in 2016, and the oak named national tree in 2004. Of course, none of this has stopped bald eagles from remaining prominent on American currency, military insignia, and every manner of patriotic merchandise. The good news for bald eagle fans is that, as of last week, there is a bipartisan effort led by the National Eagle Center and supported by the Midwest Alliance of Sovereign Tribes to make the bald eagle's status official. This famous raptor's official status isn't the only fact many people get wrong about the bald eagle. Screaming eagles. If you've ever seen a bald eagle on television or in the movies, there's a good chance you've heard its telltale screech, except what you're hearing is a lie. It's usually a truck commercial or iconic mountain scene where someone's clinging to a rock face and you hear what is supposed to be the sound of a bald eagle, says Janet Ng, a wildlife biologist for the Canadian Wildlife Service. And it sounds really courageous, she says. Unfortunately, that's the call of a red-tailed hawk. In reality, the bald eagle's cry kind of sounds like a giggle, says Ng. Are bald eagles really bald? While it may look like bald eagles are lacking in head plumage, don't worry. They're actually well-insulated birds. They have feathers all the way from their beak to the ends of their legs, says Ning. The only bald spots on them are probably their beak and their toes. As bald eagles mature, the brown feathers that encircle their heads are replaced with a new batch of stark white feathers. Both male and female bald eagles sport white head feathers as adults. In fact, the term bald here doesn't actually refer to a lack of plumage, but instead is used in the fashion of the Old English term for white colorations. Similarly, you may have heard of horses having piebald coloration, which means they are black and white. Predators unparalleled? Standing at more than 3 feet in height, with talons capable of puncturing both skin and scales, there's no doubt bald eagles are formidable predators. They catch a lot of fish, says Ning, and they actually catch a lot of ducks, too. But hunting its own meals is often a bald eagle's backup plan. Their favorite way to get food is actually just to scavenge, says Ning. Sometimes they're just looking for dead fish washed up on shore, and others make do with scraps from wolves, grizzlies, or hunters. And if that doesn't work, bald eagles aren't above a bit of what scientists call kleptoparasiticism, or stealing other predators' kills. Osprey, which are themselves excellent fishers, often lose their catches to hungry bald eagles, says Nick. Of course, none of this should stop you from celebrating bald eagles as the objectively glorious creatures they're supposed to be. But the next time you see one of these birds soar through a scene at the movies, now you can be the one to lean over to a friend and say, well, actually. This has been Three Myths About Bald Eagles You Might Have Thought Were True by Jason Battelle of the National Geographic. I'm Chris, and I hope you have a great rest of your day.
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3: 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So, without further ado, let's hear what's in the news today. This article comes from Military Times magazine. It is dated January 25th at 2026 at 2:38 p.m. or 14:38 for those of the military, written by Patricia Kimmy. And from what I can tell, this is now the most current article on that major bill that I've been reading articles about. And this article is being read in on the 25th at about 5:30 or 17:30 if you're in the military. Title of the article: House vote on major veterans bill delayed amid controversy over voting legislation. And this article is written by Patricia Kimmy. Congressional votes on a controversial veterans bill that would increase benefits for medically retired disabled veterans and survivors have been delayed amid pushback over elections legislation that is a top priority for President Donald Trump. The Take Care of American Veterans bill, a Republican-backed proposal that contains 62 measures aimed at increasing benefits for veterans and survivors, has stalled as the House wrestles with the president's demands to pass the Safeguard American Voters Eligibility, or SAVE Act, legislation that would require voter identification and reduce mail-in ballots. The House was expected to take up the Care of American Veterans Act, H.R. 9267, this week. The legislation would greatly expand benefits for hundreds of thousands of veterans and survivors, abet by covering the cost by reducing disability compensations for two conditions, tinnitus and sleep apnea, for further veterans. President Trump canceled his signing of a popular housing bill earlier this week over the SAVE Act, and votes on all bills in the House have been halted as a result of an impasse between Congress and the president. During a press conference on H.R. 9267 Thursday, Democrats celebrated the delay after they had raised objections to the proposed method of paying for the bill. According to veterans advocacy groups, 1.5 million veterans receive disability compensation for tinnitus, and more than 1.3 currently get compensation for sleep apnea. While the reduction would not affect veterans currently receiving that compensation, the change could generate $57 billion in future savings that would cover the cost of the bill. Quote, veterans' benefits should not be looked at as offsets, said Representative Mark Tancano of California, the ranking Democrat on the House Veterans Affairs Committee, during the press conference. Democrats instead want to pass the most significant portion of the legislation, the Major Richard Starr Act, by unanimous consent. The Major Richard Starr Act does not include any provisions for covering its cost. Major pieces of legislation, including the Major Richard Starr Act, which would give combat veterans who medically retired full access to their retirement pay and VA disability compensation, and the Love Lives On Act, which would allow military widows and widowers to retain benefits if they remarry before age 55, have widespread support in Congress. However, many lawmakers also insist that there be a way to pay for proposals to rein in the federal budget. On Tuesday, House Veterans Affairs Committee Chairman Mike Bost, Republican of Illinois, said the Take Care of America's Veterans bill would give the House a serious, responsible path for promoting real change for veterans, quote unquote. The bill also includes the Briley and Eric Edmondson Veterans Benefits Expansion Act, which would increase disability compensations for families of veterans with catastrophic injuries and payments to survivors. It would raise VA's dependency and indemnity compensation for the survivors of veterans with, I'm going to say amyotrophic, and I'll spell it, amyotrophic, lateral sclerosis, and would allow the VA to send traveling physicians to U.S. territories and Pacific Island nations to treat resident vets. And that concludes this article. This article comes from military.com. It is dated June 25th of 2026, being read also on the 25th. And title of the article, Fun Facts About the Declaration of Independence. America's Revolutionary Charter of Freedom, the Declaration of Independence, is a document upon which our nation's founding principles were established. The Declaration of Independence set the course for our nation on a journey of freedom, which also led this historic document on its own journey. For example, did you know who authored the Declaration of Independence? Thomas Jefferson wrote the first draft of the Declaration of Independence, which was then edited by John Adams and Benjamin Franklin. Jefferson took their edits and incorporated them into what would become the final adopted version. Independence Day should have been July 2nd. July 2nd, 1776 is the day that the Continental Congress actually voted for independence. John Adams, in his writings, even noted that July 2nd would be remembered in the annals of American history and would be marked with fireworks and celebration. The written Declaration of Independence was dated July 4th, but wasn't actually signed until August 2nd. 56 delegates eventually signed the document, although not all were present on that day in August. Who signed and in what order? John Hancock signed first with a large hand right in the middle because he was the president of the Congress. The others signed by state delegation beginning in the upper right in one column and then proceeding in five other columns arranged from the northernmost state, New Hampshire, to the southernmost, Georgia. Who signed last? It is believed that Thomas McKean, M-C-K-E-A-N, of Delaware, was the last person to sign. When Congress authorized the printing of an official copy with the names attached in January of 1777, McKean's name was not included. He signed after that date, or the printer made a mistake of omitting him. On the road again. The Declaration of Independence spent many years on the road. After the signing ceremony on August 2nd, it was most likely filed in Philadelphia on December 12th. Threatened by the British, Congress adjourned and reconvened 8 days later in Baltimore, Maryland, where the document remained until its return in Philadelphia in March of 1777. In the years to follow, it traveled widely with the Continental Congress throughout the Northeast, then moving to Washington in December of 1800. In 1814, again threatened by war, it was moved to an unused grist mill in Virginia for protection. On August 24th, as the British burned the White House, it was moved to Leesburg, Virginia until September, when it returned to the nation's capital. With the exception of a trip to Philadelphia for the centennial and to Fort Knox during World War II, it has remained there ever since. If by land or by sea, the document has also experienced many modes of travel. Initially, like other parchment documents of the time, the Declaration was probably stored in a rolled format. Each time the document was used, it would have been unrolled and then re-rolled. It likely traveled by light wagon or by horseback with the Continental Congress in its early years. When it was first brought to Washington, it traveled by boat down the Delaware River and Bay out into the ocean, into the Chesapeake Bay and up the Potomac to the new capital city. During World War II, it was moved by Pullman train to Louisville, Kentucky, and transferred under armed guard to Fort Knox for safety and protection. Line of descent, D-E-S-C-E-N-T, yeah, descent. Actress Reese Witherspoon is a direct descendant of John Witherspoon, one of the 56 signers of the Declaration of Independence. John Witherspoon is pictured in a Barry Faulkner mural entitled The Declaration of Independence, which illustrates 28 delegates to the Continental Congress of 1776. This newly restored mural is hanging in the rotunda of the National Archives. And that concludes this article. This article comes from VA News. It's dated June 29th, 2026, and it's being read in also on the 29th. And this article, though it's written from a veteran's perspective, is applicable and has a lot of other good information, regardless of whether the individual is a veteran or not. The title of the article, How You Can Help to Stop Elder Fraud. 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Urgency and pressure. 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If you're unsure whether a call or threat is legitimate, find the official phone number for the agency or company yourself and call them directly to verify. 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Be wary of social media requests. Be cautious when responding to friend requests or messages from unknown individuals online. 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Sometimes scammers create fake profiles using your friends' names and photos to trick you. Excuse me. Use strong passwords. Change your password frequently. Keep them in a secure location and make sure they aren't easy to guess. Never use personally identifiable information like birth dates in your passwords. Think of your passwords like the key to your front door. You wouldn't want a key that's easy for a stranger to copy. A strong password works the same way. If you or someone you know is age 60 or older and has been a victim of fraud, help is available. Contact the National Elder Fraud Hotline at 1-833-FRAUD, F-R-A-U-D, and that's 37283. If a veteran misses an expected VA benefits payment, identifies a discrepancy in payments, or finds suspicious activity with their direct deposit account, contact VA immediately, again at 1-800-827-1000. Veterans or survivors who suspect they have experienced fraud should seek additional information and report the incident to the appropriate agency online at VSafe or by calling 833-38-VSafe or 833-38-87233. Let's stand together to protect the nation's veterans and their well-deserved benefits. And that concludes this article. This concludes this edition of the Veterans and Retirees Minute. Information regarding veterans' benefits is presented as an outreach service by Valley Eye Radio. Veterans, retirees, their family members, or caregivers should contact the VA or their local town or city veteran service agent or veterans organization to determine how these benefits may apply to them. So, until next time, done for today.
4: Hi, this is Mary, and I'll be reading an article on Chicopee history by Stephen Gendryzik. This article is entitled, A Family's Lifetime of Giving to Chicopee. On March 27th, Joseph F. Partika Jr., at the age of 92, passed away peacefully at his home, surrounded by his family. 70 years ago, he returned from service with the Army and joined the family business. 2 years later, he married Emily Skazza. In 2013, I sat down in the living room of the Post Road Inn the couple had restored. We talked about Joe and Emily in their hometown of Chicopee. His little dog barked proudly, and I hesitated, but Mr. Partika assured me that Misha was a good little guy, and by the time we concluded our chat, Misha was perched next to me on the couch. For nearly 2 hours, Joe and I reminisced about the old Dana Park neighborhood. We were interrupted by an occasional business call, all of which he kept to a few short minutes. Next year, the new Chicopee Public Library on Front Street will celebrate 2 decades of service to the Chicopee community. I was visiting his home to talk about the lovely lady who the Friends of the Chicopee Public Library honored 20 years ago. It carried the name of the love of his life, Emily L. Skazza Partika. He prefaced his remarks by reminding me that I knew what he was talking about. Joe and Emily were never separated during their marriage. They were truly best friends. He asked if I remembered the lawn parties behind the St. Stanislaus School. It was at one many years ago that he said he couldn't take his eyes off her. He was smitten. She was an honor roll student at Chicopee High School, a majorette, and was dating the high school football quarterback. Mr. Partika was a recent graduate of Springfield's Cathedral High School who was working 5 days of the week in the Berkshires cutting wood. Emily had a part-time weekend job in Springfield. She worked on the candy counter at Kresge's. Since he didn't have a car, he convinced a buddy to stop at the candy counter. After work, they drove her home to Chicopee. He asked for a date, and the rest is history. Their biggest date was the 1949 senior prom at Chicopee High School. In 1950, they were a couple when Joe was drafted into the Army. He was stationed in Germany for 2 years, and when he returned, they were married. Mr. Partika continued working for his father. Beginning in the 1930s, the elder Partika began selling wood to the Holyoke paper mills. During the Depression, the company sold cordwood to the Works Progress Administration. The Partikas were paid $8 for each cord. His dad continued buying wood tracks at $1 an acre. Their best pulpwood customer in the 1940s was the Doeskin Tissue Plant at the Oxbow in Northampton. In the 1950s, Joe was hauling trailer loads of pulp from Canada, and the family was buying more land. He shared some of his hair-raising experiences on the Canadian roads. The family man was ready to go into business, and he had the perfect office manager. The team of Emily and Joe Partika was a pair of very attractive risk-takers with a serious commitment to their hometown. On October 1, 2002, at the groundbreaking ceremonies for the new library, Emily's son-in-law, John Krasminski, spoke to the gathering about dreams and dreamers. He was on target. The Friends of the Chicopee Public Library were dreamers with their heads firmly in the clouds. The most demeaning comments implied the new library would never happen because this was Chicopee. That afternoon, the tent was up, the shining shovels were ready, and the dream of a new building was going to come true. John Krasminski said when Joseph Partika was approached about funding for this new library, his first thought was of his wife, Emily. He knew of her tremendous love of reading, and he had experienced firsthand the results of her lifelong love of books. You see, Joe and Emily are dreamers, too. They are both Chicopee-born and bred, and started dreaming of better things in life as they grew up in Chicopee. Emily's mom worked at Sickles. Her dad was employed at the Fisk Tire Company. Like so many of the old mill town's first-generation immigrant children, little Emily's visit to the Market Square Library fed her active imagination with the books that her family could not afford to buy. Mr. Krasminski summarized their union in this way. When Joe and Emily met and married, it was her strong mind and ability to read and communicate with people that provided the strong foundation for their successful business to follow. You see, while Joe had the business instincts and energy to pursue different opportunities, he relied on Emily to run the office. On the kitchen table of their home while raising a family, Emily answered the business phone, kept the books, paid the bills, made the collection calls, and generally made sure the business was in good order. Mr. Partika said when she kind of retired, she loved to spend mornings dancing at the senior center, and in the afternoon was reading on the deck. When her illness impeded her sight, every week Joe picked up a stack of audio tapes from the library named in her honor. The Chicopee Public Library's Raise the Roof Committee acknowledged over 150 major donors met their pledges in full to build the new library. 20 years ago, the Partika family's donation of $500,000 provided the inspiration for the largest volunteer fundraising effort in the history of the city of Chicopee. And again, this article was written by Stephen R. Jendrzejczyk, who is a Chicopee historian, retired history teacher, and author of several books on the city's history. And this is Mary, saying take care, and thanks for listening to us here at Valley Eye Radio.
5: Scam of the day from the online blog scamaside.com. This one is from June 22nd and was written by Stephen Wiseman. I have warned you many times over the years about scammers who send various types of phishing emails which purport to be from Amazon, attempting to lure you into either clicking on links which can download malware, such as ransomware, or providing personal information that could be used to make you a victim of identity theft. The most recent Amazon phishing scam involves an email or a text message that appears to come from Amazon telling you that a product you recently bought has failed a routine quality inspection and therefore it is being recalled. You are further told that you do not have to even return the item and that you're eligible for a full refund. In order to claim your refund, you are instructed to click on a link in the email or text message, which takes you to a phony Amazon login or refund page that asks you for Amazon credentials, payment information, and personal details. Of course, there is no refund, and if you supply the information, you will enable a scammer to take over your Amazon account, as well as make you a victim of identity theft. This is a very legitimate appearing email and text message that uses the Amazon logo, but it is a simple matter for a scammer to counterfeit the logo. Never click on a link in an email or text message or provide personal information unless you have confirmed that the email or text message is legitimate. The telephone number to call for Amazon customer service number is 888-280-4331. Never call telephone numbers that appear in phishing emails. Also, because any of us can be scammed, it is a good idea to use dual-factor authentication whenever possible to protect your various accounts so that even if someone actually had your password, they would not be able to access your account. You can establish dual-factor authentication on your Amazon account by signing into your account and following the instructions there. If you are not a subscriber to scamaside.com and would like to receive free daily emails with the scam of the day, all you need do is go to the bottom of the initial page of scamaside.com and insert your email address where it states sign up for this blog.
6: This is Bird Note. When I say the word blackbird, what sort of bird do you picture? Maybe the familiar red-winged blackbird that sings in the marsh? Well, not all blackbirds are mostly black. One is orange and even has an aristocratic name, the Baltimore Oriole. This gorgeous golden orange and black bird took its name from Sir George Calvert, 1st Lord Baltimore. His coat of arms carried a gold and black design. Baltimore Orioles eat insects and fruit, but they're fussy. They go mostly for vividly colored fruit. For nesting material, on the other hand, bland is better. The female, who does all the architectural work, bypasses colorful threads and fibers and instead chooses dull colors. She's a much drabber orange and blends in with the background while incubating her eggs. In spring and summer, you may see these orioles in the Midwest and Eastern U.S., lighting up the leafy trees where they nest. You can cater to the particular taste of these beautiful birds. If you're lucky enough to live near Baltimore Orioles, entice them to your feeder with half an orange. For Bird Note, I'm Michael Stein.
7: Hello, this is Dondi with Valley Eye Radio. I'll be reading a quiz from the Longmeadow Neighbors issue dated February 2026. This is called The Odd Word Out. Test your vocabulary with this quiz. This was submitted by Lucinda Hahn. Number one, select the word that is not a synonym of the others. Cacophonous, mellifluous, dulcet, harmonious. Number two, identify the word that stands out. Esoteric, arcane, mundane, abstruse. Number three, which word is the odd one out? Sycophant, lackey, autocrat, subservient. Number four, choose the word that does not match the others. Languid, ebullient, effervescent, vivacious. Number five, find the word that is different from the rest. Indomitable, unconquerable, vulnerable, resilient. Number six, which word is not a synonym of the others? Soporific, vigorous, lethargic, torpid. Number seven, select the word that is not synonymous with the others. Magnanimous, munificent, generous, parsimonious. I'm going to give you a little while. I'm going to keep talking. I'm going to give you a little while to think about these. Maybe I'll read them again. Select the word that is not a synonym of the others. Cacophonous, mellifluous, dulcet, harmonious. Number two, identify the word that stands out. Esoteric, arcane, mundane, abstruse. Number three, which word is the odd one out? Sycophant, lackey, autocrat, subservient. Number four, choose the word that does not match the others. Languid, ebullient, effervescent, vivacious. Number five, find the word that is different from the rest. Indomitable, unconquerable, vulnerable, resilient. Number six, which word is not a synonym of the others? Soporific, vigorous, lethargic, torpid. Number seven, select the word that is not synonymous with the others. Magnanimous, munificent, generous, parsimonious. Okay, so now I will read you the answers. For the first one, cacophonous means harsh sounding. All the other words allude to pleasant sounds. Number two, mundane means commonplace. The other words characterize something that is unique or unusual. Number three, an autocrat is someone with ruling authority. The other words suggest someone who is an underling with little power. Number four, languid means weak or drooping from little energy. The other words are used to describe something with high energy or enthusiasm. Number five, vulnerable means capable of being wounded. The other words are the opposite of this. Number six, vigorous means possessing strength or energy. The other words suggest states of low energy or activity. Number seven, parsimonious means frugal or sparing. The other words describe something very liberal in giving. I hope you found that kind of interesting. I will say so long for now and be back with you another time. Bye-bye.
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9: Hello, Valley Eye Radio listeners. This is Barbara, and today I'd like to share with you some articles that appear in the July 2026 Prevention Magazine. Your July to-do list. 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The coolest time to work out is the morning and evening, and don't forget your water bottles. Touch grass. People say that to a person who is stuck in their own head, but we can all benefit. Grounding, that is making direct contact with the earth by, say, standing barefoot on grass or soil, can be a boon to your mood, sleep, and overall well-being. The National Picnic Month brings, this is National Picnic Month. Bring a basket and get grounded with food and friends. Treat yourself to a beach read. When was the last time you read purely for pleasure? Here's a novel idea. Kick off a relaxed summer feeling by tearing into that not terribly deep paperback that's been sitting untouched on your nightstand. Reading recreationally, especially, often formulate fiction genres like romance and mystery, may help reduce stress as effectively as a yoga class, studies show. Reading is also linked to better communication and memory and concentration. So crack up with that shrewd sleuth story or soothing happily ever after. Jot down three must-read summer books, and when you're done, pass them along to a pal. Fill your tank. Try these energizing hydration helpers. 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And chocolate milk. 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Sip it hot, or if you're in icy air conditioning, sip it hot if you're in icy air conditioning, or pop it into the freezer for a speedy cool down. Vacation prescription. Trust us, we've been there. Prevention staff members share some of their favorite healthy escapes. There's nothing wrong with sipping fruity cocktails on a sun lounger, someplace that's simply, well, away. But certain types of vacation often mean a week of skipped workouts and less than nutritious food options. When you get home, you're left with a vacation hangover instead of feeling relaxed. 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Next time, consider a trip designed to support your healthy habits. 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Shocking, we know. 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Ready to book your own? 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The Big Idea. Recover your chill through proven stress-bursting activities like yoga, art, and meditation. When my college-age daughter was dealing with long COVID, I decided to take us on a vacation to rejuvenate and recover. My yoga-loving friend pointed us to this affordable resort in the jungle. There were Hatha, Kundalini, and Vinyasa yoga classes at all levels, and classes with aerial silks. You do acrobatic moves in the air, which builds strength and flexibility, as well as workshops to heal through creative art. We also spent plenty of time relaxing at the pool, drinking afternoon pick-me-ups from the juice bar. When I need a moment of zen, I sometimes close my eyes and remember that calm feeling. This was written by Marissa Cohen, deputy editor. The Escape. Rhodes Scholar Worldwide. The Big Idea. 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I don't always have another person to travel with, but I found both companionship and insider guidance on the walking center trip to San Francisco. 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Now I'm eyeing trips to places like Maine and Europe. 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The Big Idea. No matter which program you book, one is the Blue Zone. One is the Blue Zone's experience centered on the practices some of the world's healthiest and longest-lived people adopt. Your stay revolves around fresh eats, stress relief, and exercise. Someone told me HHH was all about weight loss, and I thought, that's not for me. My boyfriend is weight conscious, but I have a history of eating disorders, so I don't like to be around a lot of weight and body talk. It turned out to be wonderful for both of us. The food was amazing and plentiful, and while calories were listed, it was the only diet thing I came in contact with. There were all kinds of classes and organized walks, as well as dietitians, trainers, workshops, and lectures. But you could also do your own thing. It felt motivating to be around other guests determined to improve their health. I appreciated that the staff emphasized listening to your body and giving it what it needs. Stephanie Dolgoff, Executive Editor. And lastly, Fairmont Chateau, Lake Louise in Alberta, Canada. The big idea. Set in Banff National Park, you're surrounded by awe-inspiring turquoise lakes and snow-capped mountains where you can explore nature, no matter your fitness level. Banff was a paradise for outdoor enthusiasts. Our trip was packed with hikes, but there was flexibility. You could do an hour or push yourself through six-mile routes spanning multiple peaks. The views were stunning, and you truly felt immersed in nature. Other activities included canoeing, guided forest meditation, and soaking in thermal pools. It was the perfect blend of fitness, fresh air, and unforgettable scenery. Tina Martiz, food producer. Go to bed earlier. Getting more sleep helps with mood, weight, and productivity. Here's how to make a new bedtime stick, written by Gina Way. Many people, a third of us to be more precise, aren't logging enough shut-eye each night. We're not tisking you between a hectic work week, early wake-up calls, and making up for lost playtime over the weekend. It can be tough to clock the ideal of at least 7 hours. But nobody should blow off getting adequate sleep because it is crucial for mental clarity, emotional well-being, physical health, and mood regulation, says Rajay Dasgupta, MD, a quadruple board-certified physician specialized in internal medicine and sleep medicine. Gradually hitting the sack earlier is one way to collect more Z's, especially for night owls. You can move your bedtime up by an entire hour with just a few tweaks to your sleep routine and consistent effort. Going to sleep and waking up at the same time is key, but it typically takes a week for your body to settle into the new routine, so a gradual approach helps your body adjust, Dr. Dasgupta says. Once you're in the groove, maintaining a regular sleep schedule helps reinforce the natural circadian rhythms that regulate your body's internal clock, making it easier to fall asleep and wake up naturally, he adds. More and better sleep doesn't have to be just a dream. You can start tonight. We worked with sleep specialists to create a 3-week plan designed to help you get to bed earlier and improve the overall quality of your sleep. Your goal each week? Go to bed 20 minutes earlier than you did the previous week. By the end of the 3 weeks, your head should be on the pillow 60 minutes earlier than it was before you started this challenge. You'll also focus on adjusting your nightly routine to make it easier to fall asleep. Ready to conk out sooner and sleep more soundly? Week 1. Learn to decelerate. Inching up your bedtime means you have to be mentally and physically prepared to climb under the covers earlier. Your wind-down routine plays a big role in this. Simple and consistent nightly habits elicit a kind of Pavlovian response that tells your body and mind it's time for bed, says Malia Eastman, host of the Sleep is a Skill podcast, on which she mined the knowledge of more than 200 experts about sleep hygiene and sleep optimization. Think of it as sleep training, she says. Follow these steps to prime yourself for earlier sleep. set a bedtime reminder. Staying on schedule is key, so you don't want to forget about your new bedtime. If you're a visual person, you may benefit from a sticky note reminder that lives in your bathroom mirror to give you an AM and PM prompt. If your schedule is super frantic, try setting a phone alarm to tell you when it's time to start thinking about shutting down. Or maybe all you need is an internal pep talk while you're cleaning up after dinner. Do whatever works for you. Reduce stimulation. Put away digital devices and click the TV off 1 to 2 hours before bedtime. Melatonin is a hormone that helps you feel drowsy, but the blue light emitted from screens can interfere with melatonin production, making it harder to fall asleep, says Dr. Dasgupta. And blue light actually stimulates your brain. Instead, implement relaxing sleepy time habits such as gentle stretching, quiet meditation, and sipping herbal tea. Week 2. Create a sleep cave. Bedtime procrastination. The struggle is real. Tear yourself away from chores and distractions by creating a space that you look forward to being in, says Eastman. Follow these steps to turn your bedroom into a dreamy oasis. Dim the lights. Do this all over the house, not just in your bedroom. One of the most impactful levers for your circadian rhythm is light. So ideally, you want to start dimming the lights at least 2 to 3 hours before bed, Eastman advises. This helps set you up for production to produce melatonin and supports your transition to sleep. Candlelight is also a cozy way to finish out the day in the low glow. Set the thermostat. For optimal sleep, your bedroom should be between 60 and 67 degrees Fahrenheit. Make it as pitch black as possible and try a sleep mask, or even the slightest sliver of light from the street light or moon could impact your quality of sleep. And consider earplugs or white noise if you're a light sleeper. Week 3. Hack your daylight hours. Your lifestyle during the day affects how your night goes as well. So in addition to moving your bedtime up, make sure your waking hours support your sleep routine. Adjusting your daily activities makes it easier to summon those Z's. Move more. Regular exercise is proven to improve sleep quality and duration. Getting the recommended 150 minutes of physical activity per week is great, but every step you take is beneficial. Try not to exert yourself too close to bedtime, as this could rev you up. And be an early bird diner. Eating earlier can aid digestion and prevent GI discomfort that can keep you awake. Aim to finish eating at least 2 to 3 hours before bedtime, said Dr. Dasgupta. It's also smart to avoid caffeine later in the day and alcohol within 2 or 3 hours of slumbering. As always, thanks for tuning into Valley Eye Radio. Until the next time.
10: 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This is Joe, back again with Valley Eye Radio. Today, I'll be bringing you an article from the Perkins School for the Blind. This article, and others like it, can be found on the Resources section on their website. Questions to ask when evaluating adult programs. Choosing the right day habilitation program for your adult child requires careful research and consideration. Let's explore essential steps to research, including 8 important questions to ask day habs as you search. For young adults with disabilities who also have medical issues, day habilitation or day hab services can play an important role in their life after high school. A day hab's main focus is maintaining participants' health. Participants in day habs often engage in the community once per week, or less frequently if they have complex needs that require high staff ratios and specially equipped vehicles. Service plans with measurable goals and objectives are developed, along with program activities and therapies necessary to meet service plan goals. DAHAB programs can vary widely, so it's important to find the right program for your adult child. You will work closely with your state's Department of Developmental Services.

0: 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The material being read is the copyright property of the publications being read. Access to this program is solely for persons who cannot read the original printed version due to a visual impairment or other disability. By continuing to listen, you confirm that you have such a condition.
1: 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These organizations often maintain directories of licensed day habilitation programs, complete with contact information and program details. Your transition coordinator can guide you based on programs that fit your child's needs. They also have current lists of openings in such programs. Visit program websites. Explore the official websites of prospective day habilitation programs. Look for detailed information on their mission, services offered, staff credentials, and any success stories or participant testimonials. A well-maintained and informative website often reflects the program's commitment to transparency and communication. Waitlists do exist in some cities and states. Ask your Department of Disability case manager which programs you may visit that are potential fits. Waitlists change, so be patient and persistent. 8 questions to ask when evaluating day habilitation programs. Researching day habilitation services will raise many questions essential to understanding what program will be the best match for your adult child. By posing thoughtful questions, you will learn about the programmatic structures and effectiveness, and the overall experiences of adults in day habilitation services. Here are 8 questions that are helpful to ask. 1. What services are offered? Clarify the range of services provided by the day habilitation program. Ensure that the program aligns with the specific needs, interests, and goals of your young adult. 2. What are the staff's areas of expertise, and how is their training being applied? You'll want to understand the standard of direct care, including staff nurses, PT and OT consultants, program directors, and assistant directors. Understanding the expertise on the team can give you confidence in the quality of care and support offered. You'll need to visit and observe in order to see how the staff's training is applied to the participants. 3. What are the daily activities and structure of the day? Gain insight into the daily routine and activities offered by the program. Are they well structured and varied? Daily or weekly schedules should be posted. If not, ask for a copy. You may want to inquire how your young adult will access the schedule. 4. What is the participant-to-staff ratio? Ask about the participant-to-staff ratio, especially for direct support workers, to ensure that individuals receive personalized attention and support throughout the day. Does the staff ratio change when out in the community? If my adult child needs additional support for some activities of daily living, how does that work? 5. How does the program provide community integration? Inquire about the program's efforts in community integration, activities that encourage socialization and inclusion in the broader community are crucial for personal growth. 6. What is the communication and feedback? Understand how the program communicates with participants and their families. Regular updates, progress reports, and a feedback mechanism contribute to a collaborative and transparent environment. 7. What safety measures are in place? Discuss safety protocols and measures in place to address emergencies or unexpected situations.

0: 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Are there different cost and funding options? 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This ensures that the program is financially viable for your unique situation. 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Medicaid website. 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Explore websites of disability-specific organizations in your state, such as the ARC or local advocacy groups. 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That article came from the Perkins School for the Blind. That article and others like it can be found on the resources section on their website. The article was entitled Questions to Ask When Evaluating Adult Programs. 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
3: 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A Personal Reflection on Legacy by Andrew Morehouse, Executive Director, Food Bank of Western Massachusetts. I was saddened to learn of the loss recently of three great leaders of the African American community in Springfield, Benjamin Swan, Henry Thomas, and Paul Bailey. My perspective pales in comparison to that of those who knew them well. Nonetheless, I felt I owe it to them to share my respectful reflection, since I had the privilege of knowing them as professional colleagues. It's always bittersweet when community leaders pass, trailblazers who devoted their lives to a cause greater than themselves, their community. Their deep knowledge of their community and commitment to it shaped my learning as the new executive director of the food bank, beginning in 2005. I knew little about Springfield, having spent the prior 10 years leading a small community-based organization in Holyoke, where I worked closely with the predominantly Puerto Rican community. In my new role, as I got to know them, I was especially struck by the long history of African American leaders in Springfield, their struggle for justice, and yes, the stark disparities, inequities that exist to this day in society that, together, we must continue to confront and overcome. When I met Representative Swan, the food bank had just kicked off its five-year Target Hunger Initiative in Mason Square. I met with him to describe the initiative and seek his support. I was immediately struck by his wisdom. He was a fervent advocate on Beacon Hill for all kinds of policies and investments to improve the lives of his constituents, including the Mass Emergency Food Assistance Program that continues to be the single largest source of nutritious food of the food bank to our region's food assistance network. In Springfield alone, there are 19 partner food pantries and meal sites, as well as 9 mobile food banks and 7 brown bag food for elder sites in partnership with the other community organizations. Combined, these sites provide every month the equivalent of more than 349,000 meals to more than 27,000 people. Representative Swan was an early builder of this network. He understood you have to take action to get things done. One of our early partners was the Springfield Urban League. This is how I met longtime CEO President Henry Thomas III, who understood the importance of food security for seniors through his steadfast partnership with one of the largest of our region's 51 brown bag sites. Henry taught me that food bank must share access to funding resources from the broader region. Thanks to his partnership today, the Urban League Dunbar Center Mount Zion Baptist Church site serves 153 elders every month. I met Paul Bailey as the CEO of Springfield Partners for Community Action, an anchor institution in Mason Square. He and I tried to convene the region's 4 community action agencies to explore regional collaboration. This effort didn't last long, as I learned and continue to witness, given the limited capacity of nonprofit organizations to take on organizing and advocacy. Instead, Paul was pivotal to introducing me to his senior staff, including the late Cynthia Mitchell, who soon then became steering committee co-director of the Springfield Food Policy Council, established in 2009. Thanks to Paul, Cynthia and co-director Jan Denny of New North Citizens Council led the Springfield Food Policy Council in its early years with support of them. Food bank coordinator Chaylin Brown, who coincidentally now serves as SPCA Director of Community Services, and the Springfield Food Policy Council presses on today under the leadership of Liz Ogilvy. The legacy of Ben Swan, Henry Thomas, and Paul Bailey live on in the people they touched and inspired and the places, veritable community institutions they helped build. They and other community leaders have taught me that collaboration, organization, and even collective action are not only possible but necessary. Each of our organizations must do the work in our own way, but we must do it together. At the food bank, we focus on food insecurity, yet we understand that multiple drivers of food insecurity are tightly woven into social systems in the United States and are interconnected. Systemic change is necessary to build lasting food insecurity, food security, and community well-being. As a coalition, nonprofits, community groups, and people with lived experiences must advocate for public policies that address the systemic causes of food insecurity, including poverty and discrimination in all its forms. Community-driven people seek community-driven solutions that reflect the diversity of needs, strengths, perspectives in our region. Now, more than ever, we must stick together and support the legacy of these great community leaders and the next generation of community leadership. And here's an editorial from the editor or publisher, Frederick A. Hurst. My point of view. Commentary: Mike Albano is not an innocent man. Former Springfield Mayor Mike Albano, who now lives in Longmeadow, insulted every single member of Springfield's black community, including Bud Williams, when he declared Bud Williams is an unquestioned torch holder, while writing about many of the recent community and political leaders who have died as though he knows more about them and our community than we know. Albano wrote, "Today, with so many of Springfield's civil rights pillars passing on, Bud Williams is the unquestioned torch holder for this," emphasis added, "community." The arrogance and insensitivity reflected in Albano's June 15th op-ed email started with him discussing the passing of Ben Swan, even as the Swan family especially, but also close friends, and the community at large were still mourning his passing, and the recent passing of other prominent black community leaders. And that email could not have been better debunked than in the response that followed from Bishop Talbert Swan to Albano. "I have heard Bishop Swan speak many times and have read and published many of his articles and point of view, but nothing matches the poignancy, insight, and accuracy of his response to Albano's misplaced white liberal-like condescending diatribe, which is why, with his permission, we have reprinted Bishop Swan's response to Albano below. I spoke to Bud Williams about Albano's writing, and we both agreed that, besides being personal insult, it was probably the most divisive message that anybody, especially a so-called friend, could have sent so close to the upcoming September elections, although Bud seems to think, as does Bishop Swan, that Albano's message was that of a well-meaning, misguided, liberal, white friend. And of course, I don't fully agree. Albano is a very intelligent man who doesn't send unintended messages. The best that I can give him is that his thoughtless message was selfishly intended for an audience other than the black community of Springfield, with all the implications that my suspicion carries. Mike Albano is not an innocent man, and we decided not to reproduce Albano's 1.5-page email because to do so would only worsen the insult, but it is available on social media." Bishop Talbert W. Swan's seconds response to Michael Albano. "Mike, I appreciate the kind words you shared about my uncle, Representative Benjamin Swan, and the other giants whose lives and leadership helped shape Springfield. They deserve to be honored, remembered, and celebrated for the tremendous sacrifices they made on behalf of our community. I also want to say I have generally found you to be a decent person, but I do not question the sincerity of your respect for these men, but I need to be candid about something. You've known me for 30-plus years, and you know I'm not one to mince words. I believe you crossed a line when you appointed yourself the person to declare who now carries the torch of black leadership and the black freedom struggle in Springfield. With all due respect, that is not your call to make. The problem is not whether Representative Bud Williams is a respected public servant. The problem is that you, as a white man, assume the authority to announce to the black community who inherits the legacy of Benjamin Swan, Henry Thomas, Raymond Jordan, Jay Griffin, Henry Twiggs, Tom Belton, Bob Jones, and others. You don't get to make that determination. One of the privileges that often accompanies, one of the privileges that often accompanies whiteness in America is the assumption that proximity creates authority. Because you know these men, worked with these men, admired these men, and perhaps even supported some of their causes, there seems to be an assumption that you are qualified to define their legacy and identify their successor. You are not. You may have known Ben Swan. I buried Ben Swan. You may have worked alongside Henry Twiggs. I stood in the struggle with Henry Twiggs. You may have admired these men. I was mentored, shaped, challenged, and loved by these men. More importantly, the black community itself has the right to determine who carries forward its traditions, institutions, movements, and struggles. That is not a decision to be made by a former mayor, political observer, newspaper columnist, or well-meaning white allies. It is ours to make. What I found particularly troubling is that our community is still grieving. Families are still mourning. We're still celebrating lives that cannot be replaced. Yet in the middle of all that process, you chose to use your platform to declare who now holds the mantle. That felt less like honoring the fallen and more like attempting to script the next chapter of a story that does not belong to you. My uncle's legacy was not simply electoral politics. It was civil rights activism. It was movement work. It was organizing. It was speaking truth to power regardless of who occupied City Hall, the State House, the White House. Those who carry that legacy will be determined by the people who have invested their lives in that struggle, not by outside observers, regardless of how well-intentioned they may be. I say this respectfully, but directly there are some conversations where allies should listen more than they speak. There are some matters where proximity does not equal authority, and there are some decisions that belong exclusively to the Black community. Who carries our torch is one of them. Respectfully, Mike, honor our leaders, celebrate their lives, share your memories, tell the stories only you can tell, but leave it to Black people to determine who will carry this torch for Black people. Respectfully, Bishop Swan. Continuing the fight. Ruminations by Marjorie J. Hurst, editor. Thousands attended the dedication and opening of Obama Presidential Center located on the south side of Chicago, and I would guess that, along with myself, millions watched it on TV. Needless to say, it was inspiring and uplifting, but even more, it was a concrete example of what we as a nation can be if we choose to be. Starting with President Obama's words that are captured on the side of the building and excerpted from his 2015 You Are America speech commemorating the 50th anniversary of the Selma to Montgomery civil rights marches, you are America, unconstrained by habit and convention, unencumbered by what is, ready to seize what ought to be. The single most powerful word in our democracy is the word we. We the people, we shall overcome. Yes, we can. That word is owned by no one. It belongs to everyone. Oh, what a glorious task we are given to continually try to improve this great nation of ours. Then moving on to First Lady Michelle Obama's famous words at the 2016 Democratic National Convention, when they go low, we go high. And ending with excerpts from the most memorable description First Lady Michelle Obama could ever have said about President Obama that had him dabbing his eyes. 8 years ago in the crucible, and not 8 years in the crucible, and not once did you melt from the heat. Not once did you let it harden you. Instead, you used it to reveal your truest essence, your stubborn optimism, an unflinching courage, your dazzling brilliance and unpretentious decency, your ferocious work ethic and absolutely unshakable moral fiber. And to do it all as a first and the higher standard that comes with all that, the claims that a U.S. senator and constitutional law expert wasn't qualified for the job, the lies about your birthright, your faith, your patriotism, the outrage when you stated the biological fact that if you had a son that he too would be Black, yet you were unflappable at every turn, always focused, always calm, always looking at the long view. How absurd it is to even imagine that as you have buckled under the pressure, that you might have buckled under the pressure, that even once lashed out in frustration, lost your temper. How absurd it is to imagine that you might have done anything but make your family, our family, and this entire country proud. You were doing the people's work, rescuing our economy, expanding health care, ending a war, ordering the bin Laden raid, saving an auto industry, winning a peace prize, keeping us safe from Ebola, regulating the banks, standing up for marriage equality, listening to science, comforting an entire nation in the face of unspeakable tragedies. And you did it all with such grace and class and cool that you made the hardest job in the world look like a walk in this beautiful park. Barack, there are no words to express how proud I am of the way you showed up and continue to show up every single day. It's been an honor to be by your side. You have made me a better person and have given us all an example that we should strive to emulate. And I hope you know, oh, there is truly no higher calling than that. All right, to all of you joining us today, our invited guests, everyone listening and watching from afar, the Obama Presidential Center was created as a beacon of hope, a monument to our unshakable values, the ones my husband has exemplified his entire life: equality, empathy, honesty, inclusion, fairness. And especially during these anxious, divisive times, it is so important that we remember that those values are not unique to my husband. There are some ones that your husbands and wives, your parents and children, your friends and neighbors exhibit and pass on. And there is a photo of the building of the Obama Center, courtesy of www.obama.org. And from the community information section, free summer eats meal program returns to Springfield to keep kids and teens nourished all summer long. With the school year having ended June 23rd, Chartwell K-12, Springfield Public Schools, and Homegrown Springfield are helping ensure that no child goes hungry this summer through the Summer Eats Free Meals program. Free meals are now available to all children and teens age 18 and under at more than 20 locations throughout Springfield, including schools, parks, community organizations, and neighborhood housing sites. No registration, application, identification, or proof of residency is required. Kids and teens simply need to visit a Summer Eats site during meal service times to receive a free meal. Summer should be a time for children to enjoy their break, stay active, explore new opportunities, and create lasting memories. Not worry about where their next meal will come from, said Andrew Stratton, general manager of Homegrown Springfield. We're incredibly proud to partner with Springfield Public Schools and community organizations across Springfield to ensure that every child has access to healthy, nutritious meals throughout the summer. Every meal served represents our community to support the well-being, growth, and success of our children, and we are honored to play a role in helping families thrive during summer months. Summer Eats Free Meals for Kids and Teens. Homegrown Springfield is the culinary and nutrition program of Springfield Public Schools, preparing and distributing Summer Eats meals throughout the city. The program helps bridge the summer hunger gap by increasing access to nutritious meals. Nutritious meals when school is not in session. Free meals are available to all children and teens 18 and under. More than 20 meal sites will operate across Springfield, making meals accessible in neighborhoods throughout the city. Children do not need to attend Springfield Public Schools or reside in Springfield to participate. Summer Eat sites are located at schools, parks, community centers, and neighborhood locations across Springfield. 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Welcome to Can You Dig It, a monthly horticultural best practices guide to help to help you keep from being surprised from the influx of pests and diseases that ruin your summer growing activities. Now that we're in July, there are actions that you probably are doing out of habit because someone shared a technique with you or because you saw it on a video on YouTube, all of which can be very effective. However, there are also things that you might be doing that do not prepare you for success. Here are five inefficiencies that, if you correct them, can result in a lot fewer issues and may mean you squander less of your monies, as my Bronx family used to say. And more importantly, you won't lose precious time. Let's jump right into it. Watering inefficiently or too much. The inefficiency. Watering during the heat of the day leads to significant water loss through evaporation before it can even reach the roots. Equally problematic is common mistake of overwatering during a heat wave. Plants may wilt in the afternoon heat as stress response, not necessarily because they need water. Watering on a fixed schedule rather than based on the plant's needs can also be wasteful. What to do instead? Water deeply in the early morning to minimize evaporation and ensure moisture reaches the root zone. Always check the soil moisture a few inches below the surface before watering. Using a drip irrigation system or soaker hose on a timer is far more efficient and less time-consuming than hand watering. A mature tomato plant in Massachusetts summer heat can require up to 2.5 quarts of water per day. So deep, consistent watering is key. Ignoring pests and disease pressure. The inefficiency. July in New England is peak season for pests like Japanese beetles and tomato hornworms, and humid conditions can lead to fungal diseases. Failing to monitor for these problems can allow a small issue to become a major infestation or disease outbreak, leading to crop loss or the need for more aggressive interventions later. What to do instead? Regularly inspect your plants, including the undersides of leaves and along stems. Use a multi-prong approach, hand-pick larger pests like Japanese beetles and hornworms, apply organic controls like neem oil when necessary, and use row covers to protect vulnerable crops. Proper plant spacing also promotes airflow, which helps prevent fungal diseases. Missing the window for fall crops. The inefficiency. Many gardeners focus only on the current summer harvest and miss the critical July window for planting fall crops. In Zone 6, first frost typically arrives in mid-October, meaning the clock is ticking for plants that need time to mature. Waiting too long can result in crops that don't reach maturity before the cold weather hits. What to do instead? Use July's warm soil, which can cut germination time in half, to your advantage. Start fall brassicas like broccoli and cauliflower from seed indoors in July for early transplanting later. From mid-July on, you can direct sow crops like bush beans, beets, carrots, kale for a productive fall harvest. For example, bush beans can mature in 50 to 55 days when planted in mid-July. Failing to mulch and control weeds. The inefficiency. Leaving soil bare in July is an open invitation for weeds to take over. Weeds compete with your crop for water and nutrients, and bare soil also loses moisture much faster to evaporation. Additionally, unprotected soil can become compacted and form a crust that repels water. What to do instead? Apply a thick layer of organic mulch, like straw or leaf mulch, around your plants. Mulch is one of the best defenses against July heat. It suppresses weeds, retains soil moisture, and helps keep root systems cool. Promptly remove any weeds that do appear before they have a chance to go to seed. Neglecting succession planting and support. The inefficiency. Allowing all your crops to mature and be harvested at the same time can create a feast or famine cycle. Not having a plan for continuous harvests means that you'll have gaps in production. Also, failing to properly support vining or heavy plants like tomatoes and beans can lead to disease, broken branches, reducing your overall yield. What to do instead? Practice succession planting by sowing small batches of fast-growing crops like lettuce, spinach, radishes every few weeks for a continuous supply. Regularly harvest crops like tomatoes, zucchinis, and beans to encourage the plant to keep producing. Ensure tall or vining plants have adequate stakes, cages, or trellises to support their growth and keep fruit off the ground. By staying on top of these key areas, you can navigate the challenges of July and set yourself up for a productive late summer and fall. And as always, for any gardening questions, please reach out to canyoudigit413@gmail.com. 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Thank you so much for listening.
4: 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This is Karen, and I'm going to be reading an article titled, How to Be an Expert Facts Checker. It's from the National Geographic Kids book, Breaking the News, What's Real, What's Not, and Why the Difference Matters, by Robin Terry, revised for digital by Laura Gutzel. Professional fact checkers, people who make sure newspaper articles and magazine stories are correct before they're published, say that looking beyond the story is the real secret to finding the truth. Use these truth-telling tips from the National Geographic Kids book, Breaking the News, to know if what you're reading is for real. Search the exact headline. Type the exact same title of the story into a search engine. If the story isn't real, websites may pop up right away that call it out as fake. Look for other articles on the same topic. Big news stories will be covered by most major news organizations. If a story seems hard to believe and it only pops up in one or two places, that's a warning sign that something's wrong. Check the date. Is this a news story or did it happen a long time ago? If it isn't current, the information may be incorrect or just out of date. See if it's a known hoax. Many websites are dedicated to snuffing out incorrect stories and urban legends, myths that everyone thinks are true. If a story sounds suspicious, ask an adult to help you look it up on a site that specializes in finding hoax, such as Snopes.com, PolitiFact.com, FactCheck.org, or HoaxSlayer.net. Double-check the experts. Search the experts quoted in the story to learn more about the organizations they represent. Are the experts qualified to speak about the topic? Do the organizations they work for represent a certain point of view? And if so, are experts with differing points of view included in the story? If the article is one-sided, that's a sign of potentially biased reporting. Go straight to the source. A reliable news story should say where all the facts came from. Search the internet to look for the organizations behind the facts. Do they have a particular bias? For example, if an organization that represents peanut growers is behind a study about the health benefits of peanut butter, you know the goal is to sell more peanut butter. Verify it. Many social media sites confirm that real accounts of famous people or well-known organizations. Look for check marks, icons, or even special emojis next to the account names that show they have been verified. Some fake social media accounts will try to trick people with similar marks elsewhere on the page. If it's not right next to the account name, it's probably a phony. Get unstuck. Social media is designed to keep you on the site. If you think something's fishy about a story, leave the social media site and look up the story on a search engine to look for other sources. Also, try searching in a new browser or clearing your history so your search engine can't follow you. Be a search engine genius. The first websites that pop up in internet searches are often ads. Sometimes these are marked as ads. Sometimes they aren't. Before you click, scan at least the first two pages of results and read the few lines of description underneath each link. Click on the website of an organization that you recognize or that seems most expert on the subject you are researching. That sounds like good advice for people of any age, not just kids. 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
5: Hi, my name is Kathy, and I'll be reading from the May-June 2026 issue of Yankee Magazine. First up, Untamed and Unforgettable. On Maine's Bold Coast Trail, nature's wild beauty leads the way. It was a small lighthouse that eventually guided me back, jutting out into Cutler Harbor, a stubby green and white tower that served as a reminder it was time to turn for home. For hours, I'd been moseying through a patchwork of woods and meadows, edging close to dazzling rock-walled cliffs, and losing myself in the endless expanse of a soft blue Atlantic. It had been a good long while since I'd even seen another hiker, and except for the occasional fishing boat in the far distance, I seemed to have the entire Gulf of Maine to myself. Washington County, the easternmost county in the U.S., can fool you like that. Up and up you go, way past Portland, past Bar Harbor, through undiscovered little towns with million-dollar views before landing just south of the Canadian border. Here, amid all the woods and water, the crowds seem far away. But it's the area's bold coast trail, a pristine and at times solitary trek along rugged ocean cliffs and through forests of spruce and fir, that offers a walk you may never forget. The trail is some 3 decades old, and when you find it, you feel as though it's your own secret. After decades of private ownership and logging, this 2,200-acre swath of coastal land came under state control in 1989. 5 years later, a small band of builders cleared forest paths, laid out stone steps that gave access to lookout points, and built campsites above the rocky beach. When they were ready, National Guard helicoptered cedar planks for walkways through the bogs. Today, Cutler Coast Public Reserve land encompasses over 12,000 acres, and its trail network is laid out like a figure eight. The full loop covers almost 10 miles, while the shorter version is about half that. If you've got the stamina, the longer one is a worthy goal. For roughly 3.5 miles, you follow the coast, soaring above the water in places, finding your footing along the bony beachscape in others. Stopping points abound, from the clusters of pink sea roses, lupins, and other wildflowers dotting the land, to the pathways that lead visitors to the edge of the earth. Below, waves crash onto the shore. To the right and the left, slabs of giant rock rise hundreds of feet. A visit here is a commitment, not just of time, but of mindset. The bold coast beauty lies in its lack of polish. It's raw and untamed. Nature, as it's found here, hasn't been reduced to some pretty painting for visitors to come and gaze at. Instead, it encourages interaction, to work up a sweat, to get a little muddy, to dangle your feet atop a bluff. It's a bold idea indeed, but if you can slow down enough to do it, you just might discover that there are still some places where you truly can get away. By Ian Aldrich. The next article, Pop Stars. You may know Moxie, but don't miss a chance to sip these other New England crafted sodas as well. By Courtney Holland. Number 1, Vermont Sweetwater, in Pulteney, Vermont. Since 1993, Vermont Sweetwater co-owners Bob and Rich Munch have taste-tested every flavor around the kitchen table with friends and family, growing their line from one offering, maple seltzer, to 11. And while the company is a relatively new kid on the carbonated block, the brothers embrace tradition, producing their sodas on a restored 1940 crown cork and sealed Dixie bottler. And their website, VermontSweetwater.com. The superlative sip, a full ounce of maple syrup goes into every 12-ounce bottle of maple soda, making for a caramelly, slightly woodsy quaff that's nice over ice. Number 2, Harmony Springs in Ludlow, Mass. The founders of this circa 1908 soda company moved operations from Northampton to Ludlow in 1948 for a very specific reason. More than 400 feet below the Yale Street factory is a spring-fed aquifer that supplies all the chilled water for Harmony Springs' 20-plus pop varieties, which range from the expected cola, ginger ale, lemon-lime, to the surprising peach, pineapple, grape, and their website, drinkharmonysprings.com. And their little superlative sip, boasting herbal notes and anise on the nose, a Harmony Springs sarsaparilla is root beer's more sophisticated cousin. Number 3, Avery's in New Britain, Connecticut. When Patrick Moore was a kid, his dad used to pick up Avery's Birch Beer on his commute home from work in New Britain. Moore grew up to launch Simsbury's Hilltop Apiaries, and a collaboration with Avery's on a honey-sweetened flavor 5 years ago led to a full circle moment. Last summer, he took over the 122-year-old soda producer from retiring owner Rob Metz. It's more than just a soda, Moore says. It's nostalgia. And their website, drinkaverys.com. And their superlative sip, with a round, almost buttery flavor, Avery's popular cream soda cries out for an ice cream float. And number 4 is Yacht Club. In North Providence, Rhode Island, Yacht Club is so Rhode Island. Not only has the same family run the company in North Providence for three generations, but each flavor shows pride of place with labels featuring Ocean State scenes painted by local artist Mike Bryce. Rose Island for blue raspberry, for example, or Warwick Neck for orange. But you don't have to be local to enjoy Yacht Club. Expats can score 12 packs online. yachtclubsoda.com is their website. And their superlative sip, reminiscent of Cherry Coke, the subtly sweet Rhody Red, decked out with a Musquamaket State beach label, goes down smooth. And the last is Captain Eli's in Portland, Maine. In the mid-1990s, Fred Forsley pulled the first pints of root beer made from his dad Eli's recipe at his restaurant, Federal Jack's in Kennebunk. Fred also started Shipyard Brewing Company. It soon hit the drinks menu at other Maine bars and restaurants, and today Captain Eli's seven flavors, including that classic root beer, can also be found at grocery stores around New England and beyond. CaptainElisSoda.com is their website, and their superlative sip, a fizzy tribute to Vacationland State fruit, the Blueberry Pop, gives off tabletop pie vibes. The next article is Peak Perfection. These Tough Love 4,000-footers invite outdoorsy travelers to level up and enjoy the view, by Peter Andre Smith. New England's mountains have long attracted adventurers, none more so than the collection of 4,000-footers that span the northern half of the region. But what began in 1931 as a way to introduce climbers to more peaks in New Hampshire's White Mountains region, over two-thirds of the region's 4K club reside in the Granite State, eventually became the stuff of peak bragging. For the rest of us, these mountains deliver challenging but achievable terrain with unmatched views that you have to experience to appreciate. Here are six favorite 4,000-footers worth lacing up your boots for. Mount Adams, New Hampshire, the region's second highest peak, offers a rocky, exposed ascent with stunning, vertiginous views. It's where you want to be to appreciate the region's highest peak, Mount Washington, a tremendous tree-covered mass of crumpled rocks, especially when you luck into a day with a nice inversion or crepuscular rays streaming down from the heavens. The authoritative Appalachian Mountain Club, known as AMC Guidebook, describes the King Ravine Trail as one of the most spectacular. Be warned, though, it's steep. The next one is Mount Lafayette, New Hampshire, part of the Franconia Ridge Loop and one of the most popular hikes in the Whites. This mountain's topographical prominence also makes it one of New England's 50 finest. Below the summit, the AMC maintains Green Leaf Hut, a rustic cedar shingle building that hosts up to 48 guests. The alpine meadow atop Lafayette resembles a windswept island off the coast of Scandinavia, only way, way up in the sky. With a breeze coming up from the valley, the place lifts the spirits, quiets the mind, and really does rise above the rest. The next one, Mount Moosilauk, New Hampshire. This popular peak practically borders Vermont and offers another reminder that New Hampshire has the highest density of 4,000-foot peaks in New England, 48 of New England's 67 to be exact. On the trail up Moosilauk and at its summit, you'll be able to appreciate the full scope. Vermont ridgelines, several smaller summits like Carr, Kineo, Sandwich, Dome, and farther east, all three of the major roller coaster ranges in New Hampshire, Kinsman followed by Franconia and the famously jagged Presidentials. And next is Mount Katahdin in Maine. Built by faulting and folding sediment, this peak remains an icon. It's one of the most obvious hikes in Maine and easily the most popular destination inside the 200,000-acre Baxter State Park, for good reason. The peak indisputably stands out for its beast of a climb and for its unparalleled views of the North Woods. You need a pass, and they sell out weeks in advance, so be sure to reserve a slot early. If you'd prefer not to share the busy summit, which doubles as the northern terminus of the Appalachian Trail, you can side quest to Hamlin Peak through an otherworldly tableland of alpine tundra. And next is Mount Reddington in Maine. Some people bag peaks to check a box off their list. To complete the New England 100 highest, you have to do some bushwhacking, because this 4,010-footer in Maine's Carabasset Valley lacks an official marked trail. It's a lesser beaten path, thus fulfilling the original intent of the list makers, and also a testament to what hiking much of New England is all about, long bouts of forest. You're enclosed by a dense tunnel much of the way up, so it's the getting there, and most likely the getting there all alone, that counts. And the last one, Mount Mansfield in Vermont. The highest of the state's four 4,000-footers, Mansfield is the destination in Stowe, with many routes to choose from, including an auto toll road winding up to the summit. Unlike higher peaks in Maine and in New Hampshire's Whites, you won't gaze out over seemingly unending wilderness. The views from Mansfield are pure Vermont, undulating dirt roads, farmhouses, and cleared fields, not to mention countless hills and towns. Aim your camera in any direction, and you'll be sure to bag a winner. And next, True North. New England photographer Kate Borgalt didn't need to travel the world to find her muse. It was right there in her own backyard. In the fall of 2009, Kate Borgalt was just a few weeks into her freshman year at University of Southern Maine in Portland when a teacher pulled her aside one day after class. With him was a collection of images she had made for his Intro to Photography course, and he was floored by how good they were. "He asked me point blank, 'Why aren't you pursuing photography?'" she remembers. "It stopped me dead in my tracks. I didn't have an answer. But he was like, 'You have it. This should be what you do with your life.'" In a way, it had been. She grew up near Bangor, guided by a mother who passed down her own love for taking pictures. Home life, pets, friends, Borgalt frequently had a camera in hand to document anything and everything around her. "For me, a kid who was pretty shy, it was a way to connect with people and learn about the world," she says. Though Borgalt had developed a quiet confidence in her skills, that conversation with her teacher transformed what she believed was possible for herself. Not long after, she left the university and enrolled at Portland's renowned Salt Institute for Documentary Studies. Soon, she was a working photographer, shooting weddings and making images of the grand landscapes that have come to define her work. At her core, Borgalt is a New England adventurer. An avid hiker and backcountry skier, she lives with her young daughter Fiona on a 100-acre property in the middle of Maine's White Mountains region. Nearly two decades into her career, Borgalt has both remained close to home and made it the focus of her photography. "I know I'm biased, but I don't think there's any other place like it," said Borgalt, whose images have not only appeared in publications such as Yankee, but also led to collaborations with L.L. Bean and the Appalachian Mountain Club, among others. "You could be on the most beautiful rocky coastline, and then within a couple of hours, be on top of some mountain with the most breathtaking views. A lot of the work I've done is showing just how proud I am of where I come from," by Ian Aldrich. And the next article, Learning Potential, a dozen ideas for education vacations that let you bring home savvy instead of just souvenirs, by Courtney Hollins. There's nothing wrong with a summer vacation that simply leaves you with tan lines and ice cream fatigue, but what if you could walk away with fresh skills and a new or renewed passion for boat building, weaving, running, or sustainability? If that sounds like your kind of souvenir, check out these immersive New England trips that double as learning opportunities, most with room, board, and relaxation to boot. The answer to the age-old question, "What did you do this summer?" is about to become so much cooler. Go hog wild for birds on a Maine island. Birdwatching novices and fanatics alike will bliss out at Hog Island in Muskongas Bay, home to a rustic 90-year-old Audubon camp and more than 200 bird species, including nesting puffins, at nearby Eastern Egg Rock. Camps run from late May to mid-September, and while you can rack up bird sightings during a stay in this special place, it also provides a chance to disconnect, decompress, and really tune into nature that starts with a pontoon ride over from the mainland. Take the mindful birding session for one, which features yoga, journaling, and forest bathing. That runs from August 30th to September 4th. Can't you just feel the stress winging away? bogusisland.audubon.org. Next, find your way in the world of cheesemaking. What better place than Vermont, a small state with an outside impact on the U.S. artisan cheese scene, to try crafting wheels and wedges? You'll be in good experienced hands in a workshop at Fat Sheep Farm and Cabin's winner of three 2025 American Cheese Society Awards. Learn about different milks, equipment, and aging techniques as you help produce feta, gouda, or maybe a manchego style, depending on the workshop, and then collect tips and recipes to continue your turophile journey. Other educational opportunities on offer during a stay in one of the farm's five well-appointed cabins include sourdough bread making, morning farm chores, and garden tours. 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Next, dance a jig or sing folk ballads in the forest. 1925, prominent philanthropist Helen Starrow Boston's Thoreau Drive is named after her husband, James, built a pavilion and new cabins and hosted the English Folk Dance Society School on the 40 wooded acres she owned along Long Pond in Plymouth, Mass. More than a century later, her Pine Woods Camp, now on the National Register of Historic Places, is still the site of joyful, nonprofit-run dance and music sessions June through early September. During a week-long or weekend stay in rustic cabins, you might try contra or folk dancing, pub singing, Scottish reeling, or tango, followed by a community-wide shindig beneath the stars in the evening. New this summer is Country Dance and Song Society's Sea Session, featuring songs in English and American dance inspired by the ocean. That runs from August 13th through August 17th, and it's pinewoods.org. Next, spin, knit, and weave in a historic textile town. The village of Harrisville, New Hampshire, named a National Historic Landmark in 1977, is among the best-preserved industrial communities in the country. 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The Beginning Weaving and Navajo Weaving Series are popular, held in the Harrisville Design Studio. 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Next, bake your own scary or wherry. It's all boats all the time at the Wooden Boat School in Brooklyn, Maine, which began in 1981 as an extension of Wooden Boat magazine. While classes include construction fundamentals and core skills, of course, you can also fashion your own vessel from a kit with expert instruction, the ultimate souvenir, or choose from more esoteric but equally nautical classes such as naming and lettering boats and making a ship in a bottle. Sleep on campus in accommodations ranging from campsites and cabins to single and double rooms with shared bathrooms, and spend any downtime cruising around Egmoggin Reach in a yawl, skiff, or sloop, just a few of the 30-plus handsome crafts in the school's fleet. TheWoodenBoatSchool.com. Or learn to sail aboard an already built cutter-rigged sloop. Talk about jumping in the deep end. Sailors of all levels can sharpen their seafaring skills on multi-day live aboard cruise with Morse Alpha Expeditions of Rockland, Maine. Passengers up to 5 per expedition participate in the daily duties that keep the Rocinante afloat, from cooking meals to changing sails, and learn about anchor techniques, knots, tides, and more, all while navigating heavily trafficked coastal Maine waters in unpredictable weather. At night, you'll sleep below deck in cozy bunks, unless it's your turn to keep watch, that is. And the next is Flyfish, a legendary river with Orvis-endorsed pros. Abundant brown and brook trout, coupled with majestic mountain scenery, make the Battenkill River a true angler's paradise. Get up close and personal with this freestone waterway. 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And whether you catch anything or not, rest assured that river trout is often on the menu at the resort's restaurant. 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And next, take up the gauntlet and try your hand at falconry. Did you know that a Harris hawk has rounded wings and hunts in groups? Or that they engage in a rare practice called backstanding, in which they perch atop each other? Don a glove, then handle, fly, and get to know these fascinating birds of prey in a New England falconry-led class at Vermont's Woodstock Inn and Resort, which also offers an owl experience. Meet a barn owl, a burrowing owl, and a Eurasian eagle owl. And birding is just one of the Inn's passion pursuit programs. 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And next, sample the ocean's bounty in a classic Maine fishing village. 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And now take your family back to the land, literally. Do more than unplug this summer. Families can slow things way down with a

0: This broadcast service is provided by Valley iRadio. The material being read is the copyright property of the publications being read. Access to this program is solely for persons who cannot read the original printed version due to a visual impairment or other disability. By continuing to listen, you confirm that you have such a condition.
1: Valley has a course for it, from metal smithing and paper marbling to ceramics and mobile making. The instructors are well-known working artists, and with small class sizes, 6 to 10 students, you'll get plenty of hands-on attention as you paint, sculpt, shape your masterpiece, snowfarm.org. And the last one is take your running to new heights in the Green Mountains. Relive the camaraderie and calf stretches of high school cross country at Craftsbury Outdoor Center's adult running camps, each offering a week of intervals, cross training, coaching, and sweaty togetherness that culminates in the Sunrise Ridge Run. On this otherworldly 10-mile loop, you and your newfound running besties will chug up and down Vermont's rolling hills, past fields and forests, as the morning fog lifts from the valleys. And Craftsbury isn't kidding when it says, "We recover as hard as we run," in its Campifesto. Non-cardio activities including massages, lake swims, even field trips, and naps are always encouraged. Craftsbury.com. And that's it for today. 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
2: This is Mary Mitchell with an article from the National Geographic titled, "What Causes Earthquakes?" by the National Geographic staff, with contributions from Amy McKeever and Dan Vergano, dated February 6, 2023. Earthquakes, also called temblors, can be so tremendously destructive that it's hard to imagine they occur by the thousands every day around the world, usually in the form of small tremors. Most are so small that humans can't feel them. But every so often, a big quake will strike. Most recently, a 7.8 magnitude earthquake that struck southern Turkey and Syria on February 6, 2023, which scientists tell Reuters is likely to be one of the deadliest of this decade. Here's what you need to know about where earthquakes typically occur, how earthquakes are measured, and the damage that the strongest earthquakes can cause. Where do most earthquakes occur? Some 80% of all the planet's earthquakes occur along the rim of the Pacific Ocean, called the Ring of Fire, because of the preponderance of volcanic activity there as well. Most earthquakes occur at fault zones where tectonic plates, giant rock slabs that make up Earth's upper layer, collide or slide against each other. These impacts are usually gradual and unnoticeable on the surface. However, immense stress can build up between plates. When this stress is released quickly, it can send massive vibrations called seismic waves, often hundreds of miles through the rock and up to the surface. Other quakes can occur far from fault zones when plates are stretched or squeezed. Fault types. There are several different types of faults, including a normal dip-slip fault, reverse fault, and strike-slip fault. Here's what they mean. Strike-slip. When portions of the Earth's crust move sideways, the result is a horizontal motion along a strike-slip fault. The most famous example is California's San Andreas Fault, which stretches some 600 miles, 1,000 kilometers, from Southern California to north of San Francisco. The sideways motion of the fault's branches is caused by the Pacific Ocean's crustal plate moving to the northwest under North America's continental crust. Dip slip. Up and down motions in earthquakes occur over so-called dip-slip faults, where the ground above the fault zone either drops, a normal fault, or is pushed up, a reverse fault. A normal fault occurs where the deeper part of the crust is pulling away from an overlying part. A reverse is, well, just the reverse. An example of a normal fault is the 240-mile-long Los

0: Such fault underlying parts of Utah and Idaho, again caused by the Pacific Plate driving under western North America. One magnitude 7.0 quake along the fault, perhaps 550 years ago, dropped the ground on one side of the fault by 3 feet. The U.S. Geological Survey sees the fault as posing a risk of more magnitude 7.0 earthquakes. Oblique. Faults that combine sideways with up and down motions are called oblique by seismologists. The Santa Clara Valley, south of San Francisco, holds a fault prone to oblique motions, for example, seen in a 1999 quake. Earthquake magnitude ratings. Scientists assign a magnitude rating to earthquakes based on the strength and duration of their seismic waves. A quake measuring 3 to 4.9 is considered minor or light. 5 to 6.9 is moderate to strong. 7 to 7.9 is major, and 8 or more is great. Earthquakes are always followed by aftershocks, which are smaller quakes that strike after the main quake and can continue for weeks or even up to years in some cases. According to the USGS, some earthquakes also have foreshocks, or smaller quakes that precede a larger earthquake. The strongest earthquake ever recorded was a magnitude 9.5 quake that struck southern Chile in 1960. The Valdivia earthquake, named for the city that suffered the most damage, killed about 1,655 people and left another 2 million homeless. It also triggered a tsunami that spread across the Pacific and flooded coastlines of Japan, Hawaii, and New Zealand. Earthquake damage. On average, a magnitude 8 quake strikes somewhere every year, and some 10,000 people die in earthquakes annually. Collapsing buildings claim by far the majority of lives, but the destruction is often compounded by mudslides, fires, floods, or tsunamis. Smaller temblors that usually occur in the days following a large earthquake can complicate rescue efforts and cause further death and destruction. Loss of life can be avoided through emergency planning, education, and the construction of buildings that sway rather than break under the stress of an earthquake. This has been Mary Mitchell. Thanks for listening to Valley Eye Radio. Have a great day.
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3: Okay, let's begin the reading of today's Wall Street Journal on this Thursday, the 2nd of July, 2026. You're listening to the Talking Information Center, and with the Wall Street Journal, we say hello to Scott.
4: Thank you very much, John. Good morning, everybody. Let's take a look at the What's News section from page one of the Wall Street Journal today for Thursday, July 2nd. The U.S. has declined to extend its signature trade pact with Mexico and Canada. That sets up a decade-long review process that casts uncertainty over businesses that move goods across the world's busiest export borders. Elon Musk's SpaceX has developed a prototype for a handset-like device that's designed to reshape how humans interact with artificial intelligence. There was a pullback in shares of chip makers yesterday that weighed on the NASDAQ, which fell 0.7% and left the S&P 500 0.2% lower. The Dow was down less than 0.1% from a record. Bending Spoons, that's an Italian tech company that has bought up a lot of brands, including AOL, made its stock market debut yesterday at a valuation of more than $18 billion. Shares in Bending Spoons gained 40% from its IPO price. McKinsey is shaking up its board and appointing a new chair from within its partnership ranks. A Swedish court has ordered Alphabet's Google to pay Klarna $1.97 billion in damages after the buy now, pay later company won an antitrust case. Crypto exchange Binance failed to obtain a license to operate in the European Union after a regulator expressed concerns about its history of financial crime violations. And Paramount Skydance offered the European Union's merger watchdog some concessions to ease competition concerns over the company's takeover of Warner Brothers Discovery. Well, we know it's hot around here, that's for sure, but it's hot in Europe too. And the issue of air conditioning is polarizing Europe. Lucas Fenaro, a 32-year-old with a rare genetic illness, suffered through this month's record-breaking heat wave, which has extended from June into July, in his apartment in the French capital of Paris without an air conditioning system. His neighbors will not allow one. They've refused his requests to install a unit in the courtyard of his building in the Marais, a bustling neighborhood in central Paris. They say the device would be too loud. Fenaro, who relies on a wheelchair and breathes with the aid of a ventilator, has taken his neighbors to court. His family has spent thousands of dollars on a legal battle that has lasted 2 years already and counting. If it's too hot, disabled people get dehydrated and it's difficult to breathe, Fenaro said. Europeans have long shunned air conditioning. They view it as noisy, a blight on their architectural heritage, and, above all, unnecessary, as long as the summers were mild. They feared widespread adoption of the energy-hungry technology would end up undermining their ambition to lead the fight against climate change. That resistance, however, has collided with the realities of a continent where temperatures are now rising faster than any other region on the planet. Years of record-breaking heat waves have placed strains on the continent's health systems as well as on its economy. Thousands of schools across Western Europe, which are rarely air-conditioned, shut down during the latest heat wave, forcing many parents to stay home. Businesses closed, factories cut back production, even rail lines suspended activity. Economists at the Dutch bank ING said the heat wave, quote, brought back memories of the pandemic lockdown. The fight over the future of air conditioning in Europe is now shaping political debates across the continent, pitting politicians on the right, who want a massive plan to install air conditioning, against those on the left, who fear the environmental impacts. It's shameful that babies born in hospitals, that the sick, the elderly, are forced to endure such heat waves because they refuse to install air conditioning, far-right French leader Marine Le Pen said in a post on the social platform X. These heat waves kill. We must implement a major air conditioning plan, she wrote. European infrastructure was designed for a climate that was much cooler than it is today. Temperatures in the northern half of the continent rarely rose above 90 degrees Fahrenheit, and temperatures over 100 were almost unheard of. Rail lines and electrical grids were not built to withstand extreme heat. Many of Europe's buildings lack design features that would keep them cooler in the summer, such as shutters to block out the sun. Most of the continent's homes and institutions lack air conditioning. In Italy, for example, more than half of homes are equipped with the technology, a figure that drops to 25% in France and just 5% in the UK. Europe's summer heat waves often claim tens of thousands of lives, far more than in the United States, a difference that scientists say is partly due to the lack of air conditioning in Europe. The continent's infrastructure is being tested more quickly than officials and scientists had anticipated just a few years ago. Europe is the fastest warming continent, with temperatures that are already around 2.5 degrees Celsius warmer than in the pre-industrial era, compared with around 1.5 degrees for the Earth as a whole. Last week, Paris topped 40 degrees Celsius, that's 104 degrees Fahrenheit, on both Wednesday and Thursday. That's happened only on three other days since official records began being kept in the 19th century, in 1947, 2019, and 2022. We've always worked on the assumption that this scenario was possible starting in 2030, and especially from 2040 to 2050, said Audrey Pulvar, a deputy mayor of Paris. Now, she said, we realize we're already there. Authorities across Europe are trying to avoid air conditioning on a large scale. The devices, they say, are costly, energy-hungry, and they eject hot air into the street, which warms cities even more. Moreover, they're a nuisance in dense urban neighborhoods, afflicting residents with the omnipresent hum of compressors. The goal is not to be like some Italian, Brazilian, or American city where you have entire rows, entire walls of convectors outside buildings that make an unbearable racket, releasing heat and toxic fumes, Pulvar said. In London, city regulations require developers to adopt cooler design measures. Think natural ventilation, shutters on windows, and better building insulation before installing air conditioning in newly constructed buildings. Paris and Berlin have plans to incorporate more plants into the city landscape, reducing the heat magnifying effect of stone during a heat wave. Paris opened the Canal Saint-Martin for swimming during the latest heat wave. The problem is that such measures are considerably less effective than air conditioning at reducing the threat of extreme heat, according to the Intergovernmental Panel on Climate Change, which is the United Nations official climate science body. In its latest report on adaptation in Europe, it rates air conditioning as a highly effective response to heat waves, while mechanical ventilation was rated medium effectiveness and urban greenery was given a low rating. Measures such as mechanical ventilation or shading do not work when the heat is relentless, experts say, and during the latest heat wave, 85 degree Fahrenheit temperatures at night did not allow buildings to cool down before the sun rose the next day to bake them all over again. Radhika Khosla, a climate scientist at Oxford University, says countries should mix better building design with air conditioning to limit the device's energy consumption. You want to use it for what it's really needed for, as opposed to making it your go-to solution, Khosla said. Across the region, the latest heat wave turned un-air-conditioned hospitals and nursing homes into ovens. Doctors, nurses, and patients were pasting reflective sheets onto windows in order to try to keep out the sun. It is absolutely dreadful, said Wilfred Samut, an emergency room physician in Versailles. You even have cases of illness among the nursing, paramedical, and medical staffs because the atmosphere is unbearable. Europe's heat has spurred a wave of demand for air conditioning and softened resistance from authorities. In England, for example, the exhaust hoses of portable air conditioners protruding from windows are an increasingly common sight. A recent report by the United Kingdom's Climate Change Committee, a body that advises the government, said that while passive cooling measures may be sufficient in some places, the intensity and duration of future heat waves mean that we need to plan for more active cooling. And London's mayor, Sadiq Khan, has said that schools, offices, and hospitals should be equipped with air conditioning. We need to use every tool in our cool tool kit, he said, to make sure London is ready for the new norm, which is more extreme heat waves. Still, the spread of air conditioning invokes a sense of dread among those who fear that the technology will allow Europeans to ignore the consequences of global warming. I am horrified by people who say, we only have to put air conditioning everywhere, Monique Barbout, France's climate minister, said last week during the peak of this latest heat wave. Do you think that's going to prevent forest fires? Do you think that's going to prevent a crop from dying? In some European cities, installation of an air conditioner in an apartment requires approval from the entire building. Local officials also get a say to make sure the system respects architectural norms, noise laws, and the city's energy goals. In Geneva, the installation of an air conditioner is subject to strict energy usage rules. Officials in London have forced homeowners to remove air conditioning units because they have not resorted to other cooling methods, such as ceiling fans. Residents seeking planning permission need to demonstrate that alternative, more climate-friendly measures are not suitable, said a spokeswoman for Camden Council, a borough of central London. Units will not create noise or other harmful impacts on neighbors. That's required. In Paris, fights over air conditioning are proliferating as residents increasingly seek to install the systems to ward off the heat. First, residents must gain approval from their neighbors. Then, if the system is visible from the street, local officials can refuse it if it mars the iconic limestone facades of the city's Haussmannian buildings. Christophe Sanson, who calls himself the noise lawyer, says his firm has more than 100 cases involving air conditioning systems that have provoked legal wars. That, he says, is a sharp increase. Under French law, a building association can block the installation of a system if it produces more than 5 decibels during the day or 3 at night, roughly the noise of a light breeze. It's a sound that can penetrate concrete. That is extremely powerful and can be deeply disturbing, Sanson said. We need to find a compromise. Funaro's family has been fighting to install air conditioning in his apartment since they purchased it 2 years ago. Luca has a form of myopathy that has left him mostly paralyzed since birth. His parents bought his apartment on the ground floor of the building to allow him to live independently. Through the latest heat wave, the air conditioning system sat unused on the floor awaiting installation. The neighbors think I will have it on all day and night nonstop, Luca said. It's not true. I just want to turn it on for a bit to cool off. His mother brought over a mobile air conditioning unit, but the devices often don't work well against extreme heat. Normally, it's 1 or 2 days and then it's over, Luca Finaro said. This time, it's been an entire week. Some more economic news. Now, as the new Federal Reserve Chairman, Kevin Warsh, has declined to say whether the central bank needed to consider a rate increase later this month, he does say his first weeks on the job have seen risks of higher inflation recede. That was evidence, he said, that markets have already grasped his hard line on prices. Expectations of future inflation over the last 4 weeks have come down. Inflation risks have come down, Warsh said at a conference in Portugal alongside foreign counterparts. Anyone expecting the Fed would tolerate inflation running above its 2% goal, quote, would be disappointed, Warsh added. He demurred when pressed on the tactics he might deploy to deliver on his pledge to restore price stability, including the prospect of a rate increase at the Fed's meeting later this month. He said only that he wanted what he called a good family fight among colleagues before they reach a decision. Asked separately whether the artificial intelligence boom could stoke broader inflationary pressures, Warsh sidestepped again, saying, I'm not going to make a judgment now. His reticence is deliberate, and it has drawn grumbling from former colleagues and central bank watchers. His push to pare back how the Fed narrates its outlook for jobs, growth, and inflation, and how it weighs the risks around it, has left markets with more uncertainty about the central bank's tactics. Warsh brushed aside complaints on Wednesday that investors need a clearer sense of how the Fed would adjust as the outlook changes. He pointed to falling interest rate volatility, lower treasury yields, and expectations that inflation would decline over the coming year or two as early evidence that his strategy is succeeding. I hear this as if people don't understand, Warsh said. I think they actually understand quite well. The outlook for inflation has improved in recent weeks, partly because a deal meant to end the war in Iran has pushed energy prices down. The Fed has held its benchmark rate in a range of 3.5% to 3.75% all year after making quarter-point cuts at each of its final three meetings last year. Officials agreed to those reductions amid worries that a softening labor market could need more support and believing policy was restrictive enough to keep lowering inflation. The outlook has since shifted. Job growth, which stalled at the end of last year, has firmed. The U.S. economy has motored along, powered by the AI buildout, at a stock market rally, lifting spending among higher-income households. Together, these raise the prospect that even if overall inflation eases in the months ahead, robust growth is likely to keep underlying price pressures stuck above the Fed's 2% target. Several officials have urged the central bank to weigh rate increases this year. A strong June jobs report, which is coming up today, and a firmer reading on inflation later this month could embolden some to press for a hike. Earlier yesterday, Kevin Hassett, a senior White House economic advisor, said in an interview on Fox Business that it would be, what he said, a macroeconomic mistake for the Fed to raise rates. He said he believed Warsh shared his view that AI-fueled economic growth wouldn't be inflationary and wouldn't require higher interest rates. Warsh was not asked about Hassett's remarks, but pressed on whether the AI boom was stoking inflation, he offered an answer that pointed in the same direction. Warsh emphasized the longer horizon when AI could expand the economy's capacity to produce goods and services and ease pressures on price. That, he said, has huge implications for the Fed if businesses expand that capacity. Separately, Warsh said the Fed had been and would remain independent from the executive branch. You're going to see no changes on that, he said. The Supreme Court's decision on Monday that allowed Fed Governor Lisa Cook to keep her job reaffirmed how the central bank earns its independence by meeting its objectives, he said. We are calling balls and strikes as best we can, Warsh added. If the Fed delivers on low and stable inflation, he said, we don't have to worry about politics. We don't have to worry about judicial intervention. Of the 19 officials at last month's meeting, the 18 who submitted projections were split evenly on the path forward. 9 of them saw higher rates as warranted by year-end, 8 favored holding, and 1 penciled in a cut. Warsh did not submit one. Together with his blunt pledge last month to restore price stability, the more hawkish-than-expected projections led markets to anticipate a rate increase later this year, though interest rate futures markets still lean toward a hold at the July 28-29 meeting. In the Fox Business interview, Hassett delivered an implicit warning about the coming decision. Pointing to Jerome Powell, who stayed on as a Fed governor after his term as chair ended in May, Hassett said he was concerned that, quote, a majority of people over at the Fed might vote for higher rates. Not necessarily because they're patriotic, he said, but rather because they want to get Trump. Hassett exempted Warsh from that critique, portraying him as saddled with an unruly committee. Officials who have argued for higher rates have framed their case in economic terms that a resilient economy and sticky inflation, not hostility to the president, warrant tighter policy. Some see an economy at risk of overheating, with demand outrunning what the Fed's current rate setting can restrain. Others think policy was never as restrictive as assumed, and that by standing still, as inflation has risen this year, the Fed has effectively been easing. You are listening to The Wall Street Journal live on this Thursday morning, July 2nd. And we're reading some national news here from the first section of The Wall Street Journal. Influenza and pneumonia are now among the nation's top 10 causes of death for the first time in years. That, even as the nation's overall death rate last year fell to its lowest point on record, according to new data issued from the Centers for Disease Control and Prevention. The national death rate fell just over 4.5% last year to 689.2 deaths per 100,000 people. That's down from 722.1 in 2024. according to the CDC's National Center for Health Statistics. The death rate declined across every age group and nearly every demographic group tracked in the provisional report. The main driver of the record low? A continued drop in drug overdose deaths, said Farida Ahmad, a health scientist at the CDC and one of the report's co-authors. Another factor, she added, was that COVID-19 no longer contributed to as many deaths. Against that backdrop, influenza and pneumonia stood out, moving from 11th to 8th place in all age groups, with 56,511 deaths in 2025, compared with 48,139 the year before. It's the first time the influenza category has cracked the top 10 since the year 2020. Geeta Sood, an associate professor of medicine at Johns Hopkins University School of Medicine, told the Wall Street Journal that the severity of recent flu seasons came down to a number of factors, including the flu strain itself and a continued decline in vaccination rates. Some flu seasons are better, with lower attack rates and lower morbidity, Sood said. Other seasons, just by nature of the changes in the viruses, are worse, with more hospitalizations and more deaths. The 2024-2025 flu season was one of the most severe in years. Some news now on the election front. This one is Dateline Denver. Fists pumped into the air to chants of DSA as the Democratic Socialists of America notched their most recent win on Tuesday night in Colorado. If we can do it here, we can do it everywhere, field organizer Caroline Belmont told the crowd. The hundreds of millennial and Gen Z supporters in front of her had been dancing for hours to thumping music as they watched the Colorado primary results roll in. Ultimately, socialist newcomer Melat Kyrros defeated longtime U.S. Representative Diana DeGette 53% to 40%, ousting a stalwart of Colorado progressivism who has been in office longer than the 29-year-old Kyrros has been alive. The race, coming on the heels of far-left wins in New York last week, was seen as a test of whether Democratic socialists could gain traction outside of the coasts. In the liberal capital of a state that has seen a rapid political evolution, they proved they could. Long viewed as a red-leaning swing state, Colorado usually backed Republicans in presidential races until 2008. It had mostly divided party control of its state legislature chambers until 2019, and both Republican and Democratic U.S. senators, most periods until 2021. Now, Democrats control both Senate seats and hold nearly two-thirds majorities in both state legislative chambers. And Democratic socialists see the state as fertile terrain. In addition to Kyrros, progressive state representative Manny Rutenel won an election to be the party's nominee for Colorado's most competitive congressional seat in an area northeast of Denver and Boulder. Colorado has grown quickly and become younger, but political analysts largely attributed the collapse of Republicans there to the rise of MAGA. Longtime Colorado Democrats, such as Senator John Hickenlooper and Senator Michael Bennett, have been known as bipartisan-minded centrists, long a successful tack in the once purple state, but that approach put them in the crosshairs of their party's frustration with the status quo during this election cycle. Bennett, who ran for governor, lost his primary to the state's combative attorney general, who harnessed anti-incumbent sentiment and a desire by Colorado voters to see more of a fighter against President Trump. Hickenlooper fended off a primary challenge Tuesday from a candidate backed by Democratic socialists, a sign that their appeal may not extend statewide. Kyrros cast herself as a fighter. Born in Ethiopia, raised in Denver, she got a law degree from the University of Notre Dame and went to work for a New York law firm. She was fired from that firm after posting and refusing to take down a social media open letter that challenged the idea that it's anti-Semitic to support the elimination of the Israeli state. In an interview, Kyrros called party leaders complacent. She and Daggett, supporters alike, were stunned at the party assembly in March when Kyrgios' support was so strong that Daggett nearly missed the threshold for making the ballot altogether. There is a new Air Force One in the sky. The president took his maiden flight after a $400 million overhaul of the Boeing 747-8 plane gifted from Qatar. A new paint job, lie-flat leather seats, and library bookcases. President Trump on Wednesday took his maiden flight on his long-awaited new Air Force One, a Boeing 747-8 luxury jet that was given to the U.S. by the Qatari government. A Wall Street Journal reporter was among a small group of reporters who made that trip. The jet has undergone a $400 million overhaul to equip it with state-of-the-art security and technology for the president, such as a new communications system. The renovation also included some alterations to the lavish interiors of the Qatari royal family's private plane. The president pored over exterior designs for the plane, which replaces the old Air Force One's signature white and baby blue color scheme with a red, white, navy, and gold paint job that resembles the look of Trump's personal jet. The press cabin of the new plane is more spacious than it was on the previous Air Force One, filling the back corner of the jet. Senior White House staff and security officials sit nearby in a separate area. The only channel available on the televisions on Wednesday? Fox News. The president landed in North Dakota yesterday for the opening of Theodore Roosevelt's presidential library. He told reporters Wednesday morning before boarding the jet, "It will be the first flight of what I think is maybe the greatest commercial plane ever built." The new plane will be in temporary use until two presidential aircraft that have long been delayed are delivered. The new jet replaces the Boeing 747-200 aircraft that had served as Air Force One since the presidency of George H.W. Bush. The plane had been donated to the U.S. by the Qatari government last year after Trump complained that the presidential planes he flew on were too old and too small. He has dismissed criticism over the donation, including concerns from both Democrats and Republicans about the ethics and national security implications of accepting the plane. "You can do two things," Trump said. "You can low-key it or you can show it, and I think the country should be very proud of it." He has wanted a new presidential plane since his first term in office, despite choosing Boeing in 2017 to modify two 747s. The project has faced numerous setbacks. Neither plane has flown, and the Air Force does not expect to receive the first new aircraft until the middle of 2028. In the fall of 2024, at around the time when Trump was reelected president, the Air Force started to look at other options. A new 747 was out of the question since Boeing stopped manufacturing the plane 3 years ago. So, Air Force officials began looking at the market for used aircraft. There were only about four dozen 747-8Is, the newest passenger version of the 747, in existence. 10 of those were VIP private jets. None of them were in the United States. One of them was the Qatari plane Trump is flying on for the first time this week. Trump toured the Qatari plane at Palm Beach International Airport last February. Ownership of the plane was transferred to the U.S. Air Force in the spring of last year. It was then sent to an L3 Harris Technologies facility in Texas, where an overhaul began to install specialized communications equipment that would allow the president to make secure voice and video calls as if he were in the White House. The objective was to deliver the plane before the country's 250th birthday festivities, said Jason Lambert, president of Intelligence, Surveillance, and Reconnaissance at L3 Harris Technologies. In a statement, the Air Force said the aircraft is, quote, safe, secure, and equipped with the most advanced technologies necessary to meet the requirements of the presidential mission. It added that the overhaul gave priority to mission over aesthetics, leaving much of the previous head of state interior layout minimally changed. Some of the changes to the interiors include the removal of Arabic language exit signs and the contemporary artwork that had once been enjoyed by the Qatari royals. The Wall Street Journal has previously reported that the plane's plush leather seats and couches and faux library bookcases will remain, although the U.S. presidential seals will be affixed to interior walls. Patriotic pieces of art, including a photo of a duck swimming in the Washington reflecting pool, have been hung on some of the walls of the new plane. To accommodate the massive two-story Boeing 747-8, the U.S. Air Force constructed a custom $320 million, 400,000-square-foot hangar complex at Joint Base Andrews in Maryland. A little update now on what's happening with the war in Tehran. President Trump came to office promising an end to forever wars. He now finds himself bogged down in talks with Iran with no end in sight. That stalemate favors Tehran's well-worn playbook to draw out negotiations and put off any concessions that cross its red lines, according to geopolitical analysts. Washington and Tehran signed a memorandum of understanding to halt the war, open the Strait of Hormuz, and lift the U.S. military blockade on the country. From there, the two sides agreed to discuss much more intractable issues like Iran's nuclear program with a resolution in 60 days. 2 weeks after that memorandum took effect, the nuclear talks have not started in earnest. Instead, the U.S. and Iran are relitigating who controls the Strait of Hormuz, whether Israel must stop its war in Lebanon, and the release of assets frozen by United States sanctions, all issues that were meant to be already resolved. This one-step-forward, two-steps-back pattern to negotiations is familiar to veterans of nuclear talks with Iran. The 2015 deal struck by President Obama took years to negotiate, with numerous starts and stops, and ultimately never extracted concessions from Tehran that crossed its red lines. Richard Nephew, a former senior State Department official who spent years negotiating with Iran, says there should be no surprise that the country has pushed off any real negotiations on the nuclear issue and engaged the U.S. and mediators in litigating the terms of the ceasefire. The history of Iran nuclear talks, going back to 2003, shows that the Iranians are very capable of putting off sensitive and important nuclear issues while they try and negotiate on terms and topics they prefer, Nephew said. Protracted talks pose a potential problem for Trump, who in 2020 posted on social media, quote, "Iran never won a war, but never lost a negotiation." But a return to war also contradicts positions that Trump has publicly taken against open-ended conflict. With the White House leaning heavily against resuming the war, that raises the specter of a protracted stalemate during which talks continue indefinitely or tail off. The two countries would live with the bare minimum of the interim deal terms, which includes a freeze on new U.S. sanctions, the status quo on Iran's damaged nuclear program, and oil sanctions relief for Tehran. Iran is perfectly happy to substitute process for progress, said Alan Iyer, a former senior State Department negotiator with Iran, who is now at the Middle East Institute. He adds that they realize, at least in the short term, time is on their side. President Trump's envoys, Steve Witkoff and Jared Kushner, were hoping to revive stalled peace discussions when they arrived in Qatar this week before moving on to the question of how to limit Iran's nuclear ambition. The talks recently were set back when the two sides began fighting again for 3 days. Tehran was incensed when Oman organized a U.S.-backed transit route without Iran's permission. The Iranians responded by resuming their attacks on shipping, prompting the first U.S. strikes on Iran since the initial April ceasefire, before both sides agreed to stop fighting and restart talking. Vice President Vance and Secretary of State Rubio acknowledged this week that talks might fail, But President Trump has told aides that even if the negotiations drag on beyond the 60-day deadline, he is not inclined to go back to war. The president's not going to send our military back in unless he has to, Vance told reporters on Wednesday, unless there is a clearly defined purpose for it. If they try to start rebuilding their nuclear program, if they plan to start shooting at commercial vessels again, that's going to change our calculus, Vance said. But right now, what the president has said is, go and make a deal. Israel's decision to strike Beirut in June prompted Iran to retaliate in defense of its militant proxy Hezbollah, temporarily halting the cessation of hostilities and leading to yet another closure of the Strait of Hormuz. The interim deal does set out a few important conditions for the rules of the game until a final accord can be agreed on. That is supposed to happen by August 18th, but negotiations can be extended indefinitely if both sides agree. During the talks, the two sides agreed not to attack the other and to maintain a regional ceasefire. The U.S. begins removing its blockade of Iranian ports, while Iran is to allow traffic in the strait to return to pre-war levels. The terms of how the Strait of Hormuz is managed is left to negotiations. Critically, the two sides have agreed to, quote, maintain the status quo on nuclear and sanctions issues. Here in the Wall Street Journal for Thursday, July 2nd, we are taking a look at what's happening in sports. And, of course, the World Cup is on television and being played around the U.S. and North America, actually, for the next couple of weeks. And Team USA survived its game last night to keep its World Cup run alive. Before the U.S. national team's round of 32 game against Bosnia and Herzegovina on Wednesday, manager Mauricio Pochettino emphasized that the Americans understood their mortality at this tournament. No matter how heavily favored they were before kickoff, this game, the coach said, was the final of the World Cup. And if we're capable to go through, he added, the next one is going to be another final of the World Cup. Now, America can plan for at least one more at its home tournament after it survived the first of its do-or-die tests. The U.S. held on for a 2-0 victory over Bosnia at Levi's Stadium in Santa Clara, California, despite being reduced to 10 men by a red card for the final half hour of the match. The missing man was none other than striker Fulleran Balogun, who scored the first U.S. goal, giving him a team-high 3 for the tournament. But in the 64th minute, after a video review, he was sent off after stepping on an opponent's ankle. Without him, though, the Americans did not just hold on. Despite being undermanned, they managed to withstand an emboldened Bosnia attack and find the back of the net once again when Malik Tillman curled home a free kick in the 82nd minute. Despite the somewhat nervy conclusion, the U.S. finds itself on a historic run at this World Cup. The victory last night marked America's third of the tournament, more than it had notched in any previous edition. But what has them especially excited now is the path opening up ahead of them, a round of 16 matchup against Belgium, and beyond that, who knows, a quarterfinal against Spain, a semifinal against France. The temptation to look ahead has rarely been stronger. It's a massive, massive improvement, Pochettino said, if we want to compete and we want to achieve things that sometimes were only in our dreams. As the U.S. celebrates its 250th anniversary, its national soccer team has spent this summer unshackling itself from its own stunted history. The Americans, who once went 40 years without qualifying for a World Cup, are using this tournament to reposition themselves in the game. And last night, they rid themselves of two troublesome streaks in one single evening. Not only did they beat European opposition for the first time in nearly 5 years, they also won a World Cup knockout round game for the first time since 2002. Back then, the U.S. had downed Mexico in the round of 16, only to fall to Germany in the quarterfinals. Next, to reach the quarterfinals once again, they will go up against another European power after Belgium stormed back from 2-0 down against Senegal to win 3-2 earlier yesterday. The Americans opened the scoring through Balogun in the 45th minute after a period of sustained pressure led to a Bosnian turnover at the back. He muscled his way past a defender and poked the ball home, establishing the 24-year-old as America's top goal-scoring presence. That made Balogun only the third American player to score three at a World Cup after Bert Patenaude way back in 1930 and Landon Donovan in 2010. But Balogun's next major contribution, 16 minutes into the second half, did just as much to shape the game. While tussling for the ball, he stepped directly on an opponent's ankle and received a straight red card, which will keep him out of the next game. What mattered on Wednesday was that it left the Americans down one man and without their most effective attacking threat. That did not seem to faze the U.S., however. Pochettino reorganized his team and insisted that they keep pressing forward. Their initiative paid off when defender Stepan Radulescic held back Sergio Dest just outside the box. Tillman stepped up to take the free kick and floated it over the wall of Bosnians and into the net. As substitutes poured off the bench in celebration, they could finally breathe a sigh of relief. Two irritating streaks of American futility were over. But the U.S. adventure at its home World Cup was not ending just yet. From the business and finance section of today's Wall Street Journal, Elon Musk's SpaceX has developed a prototype for a handset-like device that's designed to reshape how humans interact with artificial intelligence. The rocket and AI company showed the prototype of the device, which features a sleek design, slimmer than an iPhone's, to some investors and other stakeholders ahead of the company's initial public offering, people with the matter have told the Wall Street Journal. The prototype was designed to run on a proprietary operating system and integrate AI technology from SpaceX's xAI, some of the people said. The device would use a Qualcomm Snapdragon chipset, they added. SpaceX has told some investors the project is at an early stage. The design could change, and it's not clear whether such a device will ever be made. Representatives for SpaceX and Qualcomm did not immediately respond to requests for comment. The new project appears to be a sign of Musk's sprawling ambitions as he builds a leading global satellite connectivity network, grows his rocket company, and creates AI tools. AI companies are placing a variety of bets on the future form and functionality of AI-powered devices. The Wall Street Journal has previously reported that Musk has in the past weighed building a smartphone due to frustration over how Apple controls distribution of third-party apps such as the social platform X. It's not easy, however, for a newcomer to break into the hardware business. The idea of making a phone makes me want to die, Musk was quoted as saying last October. But if we have to make a phone, we will. In February, Musk denied that his company was developing a phone, pushing back against a Reuters report that SpaceX was building one that would connect directly to its Starlink satellite network. We are not developing a phone, Musk posted on X at the time. Some investors in SpaceX and in Tesla have been told that Musk has long envisioned a consumer device to serve as a platform for his venture's technology. A device could also help Musk become less reliant on other companies. His xAI chatbot is typically used via Apple or Android devices. His Starlink satellite service already sells a dish to connect to the internet, and it offers cell phone service in dead zones through a partnership with companies including T-Mobile. The device prototype SpaceX recently showed investors draws on the philosophy behind Musk's Everything app, a concept that he championed when acquiring social media platform Twitter, now X, in 2022, some of the people familiar with the matter said. Often referred to as super apps, these software programs are popular in Asia and incorporates services that Americans usually access by downloading separate apps. Users on China's WeChat and Alipay, owned by local technology giants Tencent and Ant, respectively, tap mini-apps and features available on the platforms to transfer money, order food, book travel, and play games. This model has challenged the traditional app store business. Chinese companies are turning to AI to reinvent this super app model. They're integrating AI agents into existing super apps or trying to turn popular AI chatbots into the nucleus of new everything apps. Companies in this country and in China have also explored specialized hardware, such as smartphones, pins, or headsets, to anchor these services. OpenAI is developing a family of AI devices. Similarly, China's ByteDance released a smartphone powered by its ChatGPT-like AI model known as Doubao, designed to be capable of helping users shop and book tickets across various platforms. However, that ambition has faced hurdles after competitors restricted the ByteDance device's access to their services. Also from the Wall Street Journal's business and finance section today, Thursday, July 2nd, General Mills says it's optimistic about its new fiscal year as it aims to win back budget-conscious shoppers by cutting costs and adding more products. I can confidently say we exited the year with a stronger foundation, with encouraging improvements in household penetration, Jeff Harmening, the chief executive of General Mills, said. I'm equally confident that fiscal 2027 will be a better year for General Mills. Shares in the company rose more than 8% on Wednesday after the company reported its fiscal fourth quarter results. The stock had lost roughly a quarter of its value over the past year. The maker of Cheerios and Annie's Mac and Cheese has been taking on more costs to reduce prices because consumers are shopping on a smaller budget. Now that those price adjustments are mostly complete, General Mills says it will focus on introducing new products and marketing that address shoppers' interest in things like healthy ingredients and bold flavors. Protein and fiber will be a focus in the new year, General Mills executives said. The company is also investing in its pet food lines because consumers are willing to spend more on their pets. North American sales in General Mills' pet business increased during the quarter, while its regular retail segment fell. The company is also aiming to cut $3 billion in costs by fiscal year 2030, as it looks for ways to operate more efficiently and offset the challenges of inflation. General Mills posted a loss of just over $2 billion, or $3.74 a share, in the quarter that ended in May. That's compared with a profit of $294 million, or 53 cents a share, 1 year earlier. The swing to a loss in the quarter was primarily driven by $1.8 billion in non-cash charges because of an increase in discount rates. General Mills also had a $1 billion non-cash valuation loss related to the planned divestiture of its Brazil business. Stripping out these one-time items, adjusted per-share earnings were 95 cents, ahead of the 80 cents that had been anticipated by analysts. Revenue rose 1% to $4.61 billion. Analysts surveyed by FactSet had forecast revenue of $4.59 billion. The previous fiscal year was a tough one for the U.S. consumer, who pulled back on spending, and management does not expect a quick recovery, said General Mills Chief Operating Officer Dana McNabb. What we're anticipating is that as we go into this new fiscal year, consumers are going to continue to feel pressure, he said. Consumers will likely keep buying more on promotion and less on everyday prices, as well as making trade-offs between package sizes to save more. Exiting the fourth quarter, General Mills logged a slowdown in certain categories by 1 percentage point, McNabb said. The company expects category growth in the new fiscal year will be below the long-term historical growth rate because of the challenging consumer backdrop. General Mills projects $3 to $3.20 in annual adjusted earnings per share, compared with analysts' outlook of $3.13 a share. Warnings about risks that AI pose to consulting firms are forcing a reevaluation of billing practices in the profession.

0: This broadcast service is provided by Valley iRadio. The material being read is the copyright property of the publications being read. Access to this program is solely for persons who cannot read the original printed version due to a visual impairment or other disability. By continuing to listen, you confirm that you have such a condition.
1: Shift from hourly billing also is a challenge because buyers often compare bids on an hours times rate basis, even when hours aren't part of the proposed pricing model, said Eric Miles, who is the CEO of Baker Tilly. Firms that continue to rely on hourly billing risk eroding their margins because AI creates an environment with low variable costs and high fixed costs, he said. If this mindset doesn't change, he said, it'll hurt professional services businesses. As a profession, he added, we need to change this particular paradigm. McKinsey and Boston Consulting Group are making a push to shift more of their services to outcome-based pricing. More than 30% of McKinsey's global fees come from pricing tied directly to client outcomes, a percentage that has been growing for years. Shelley Stewart III, a senior partner at the firm, said in a letter to the Financial Times this month. Outcome-based pricing acknowledges that judgment belongs to people, while adding a level of accountability that professional services have traditionally eschewed, Stewart said in the letter. That is a bet on consulting's future rather than a sign of its demise. This is not a progressive philosophical choice, but rather an existential scramble to find a new way to make money as AI upends traditional revenue streams. That said Pat Petiti, CEO of Catalent, an AI-based consulting platform. AI, he said, is destroying their business model. Firms have primarily focused on two alternatives to the hourly model, fixed fee and outcome-based pricing. Under fixed fee pricing, firms guarantee a specific predictable cost for a defined output or project scope, regardless of the hours spent on it. Outcome-based pricing generally means consultants get paid if they achieve mutually agreed upon metrics for the client, or a range of outcomes based on over or under performance. The shift towards fixed fee and value-based billing has put considerable pressure on consultancies to produce more output, said GPT-Zero CEO Edward Tyen. But if that comes at the expense of basic fact-checking, the reputational damage for the firms themselves and the clients who commission their work is enormous. AI, it's in the news constantly, every day. Let's take a look now at an item here from the business and finance section of the Wall Street Journal. See if we have a little quick story here that we can get in before the end of the hour. And skipping over a couple of longer form stories here, but let's see if we can get this one in. Global equity fundraising topped $730 billion in the first half of 2026. That was boosted by SpaceX's record initial public offering, and it marked the second best start to a year on record, according to data from MergerMarket. SpaceX raised over $86 billion in its unprecedented listing on June 12th. Counting it as a technology company, tech deals accounted for around $302 billion of global issuance. That's a record for the sector in the first 6 months of the year. Tech companies have raised more than $100 billion in the first 6 months of a year, only in 2000 and 2021. Neither period augured well for the near-term performance of equity markets, however. The top of the dot-com bubble came in March 2000, while the IPO bonanza of 2021 preceded a NASDAQ crash in the first half of 2022. That is the Wall Street Journal for today, Thursday, July 2nd. Stay cool.
2: 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At 2, we'll hear what's going on with the Westfield Council on Aging,

0: And at 3 o'clock, we'll hear from Vet Minute, a local history article, Scamicide and Bird Note. From 3:30 to 4, we'll listen to Reminder Springfield Edition, followed by the Reminder Hampshire Edition from 4 to 5 o'clock. From 5 to 5:30, we'll turn to Women's World Feel Good. And from 5:30 to 6, we'll hear The Good Life, Social Security Matters, and In the Garden. 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
1: Hi, this is Beth with some stories from Mental Floss. And here are your 5 trivia questions. These are on the U.S. flag. When the American flag is displayed vertically on a wall, in which corner should the field of stars appear? Lower left, lower right, upper left, upper right. They should be in the upper left. How many red stripes appear on the American flag? 6, 7, 8, or 13? There are 7 red stripes and 6 white stripes. What is the only U.S. building on which another flag properly flies above the American flag? The U.S. Capitol, Independence Hall, United Nations Headquarters, or the Canadian Embassy? It's the United Nations Headquarters. The U.N. flag flies above all the countries. The American flag flies second in tandem with the flags of all other member nations. What must be done before the American flag is flown at half-staff in a symbol of mourning? It must be hoisted to the top of the pole. The Star-Spangled Banner must be played. A death certificate must be presented. The sun must rise in the sky. It must be hoisted to the top of the pole. When a half-staff flag is lowered, it again should be raised to the peak before being taken down. In what year did the U.S. Congress first adopt a resolution containing the Uniform Code of Etiquette for the American flag? 1777, 1865, 1923, 1942. The answer is 1942. Thanks for listening and have a great rest of your day.
0: Well, good morning, everyone, and welcome back to Valley Eye Radio. It's Thursday, July 2nd, 2026. And just as a quick reminder before we get into today's news, we will be closed tomorrow in observance of the holiday, but we'll be resuming our regular programming Saturday and Sunday. As always today, we're here to bring you the news and more from around the Pioneer Valley. And to start off the morning, we're going to go in with the Springfield Republican. Our readers today are Sue and Jody, and I'll turn it over to them now, and let's hear what they've got for us in the news.
2: Good morning.
3: Hi, everybody.
2: What are we celebrating today, Sue?
3: Oh, yes, I have important news for you. Today is 2 special days. The first is Made in USA Day. I'm not sure what one does to celebrate that, maybe go out shopping. And the second one, believe it or not, is Fear of Public Speaking Day.
2: Wow.
3: I mean, what would the cake look like for that day?
2: I can't imagine.
3: Hello, everyone.
2: So, today it's going to be very hot. Hazy, very hot and humid today. The heat will be dangerous, especially for those without air conditioning. Mainly clear tonight, no heat relief, miserable for sleeping without air conditioning. Very hot tomorrow with a thunderstorm. Extreme heat can be dangerous. There can be downpours and damaging wind gusts. Saturday, a heavy thunderstorm. Sunday, not as hot. But Monday, a stray thunderstorm again, but a couple of showers and a thunderstorm in the north and the east. Tuesday, showers around to the north and near the New York border. So for today, hot, 99 degrees and with a high and a low of 75. And tomorrow, a high of 99 and with a low of 71. Saturday, high of 94. Oh, it's cooling down. And a low of 69. And on Sunday, a high of 85 and a low of 65. Monday, a relief, a high of 77 and a low of 61. So that's our weather for this week. Hot. And the lottery for the numbers game, midday, 5997. And the numbers game, evening, 4946. mass cash midday, 10, 18, 22, 29, 33, and for the evening, mass cash, 9, 18, 20, 24, 32. Megabucks, 9, 15, 16, 24, 35, 40. Next jackpot, $22.25 million. Millionaire for life, 23, 25, 29, 36, 48, with the millionaire ball of 4. And the Powerball, 2, 6, 26, 39, 68, with a Powerball of 6 and a Power Play of 2. And a jackpot of $396 million. So what's exciting in sports these days, Sue?
3: Well, there's a lot of things happening, and we can tell you about them because we have a contribution, very generous, from A to Z Moving and Storage, 41 Chapin Street, West Springfield. Motto, happy feet move faster. Okay, well, I'm going to start off, I guess, with baseball. There's so many things happening here. Don't worry, I will end up on World Cup. Okay, first of all, the scores for the games yesterday. White Sox versus Orioles. Orioles took it 6-1. Guardians over Texas Rangers. Guardian 9, Rangers 4. Here's an embarrassing one for you. The Nationals 10, Red Sox 2. And more on that game in a second. Tigers 6 and Yankees 2, but it took 11 innings. Brewers over the Reds, 4-2. Twins beat the Astros, 8-3. The Rockies took the Marlins, 6-3. Athletics and Dodgers met. Athletics really walked away with this, 7-1 over Dodgers. The Giants, 6. The Diamondbacks, 4. Cubs, oh, I thought this was a typo, but I guess not. The Cubs over the San Diego Padres, 23-3. Sounds like a football score.
2: It does.
3: Swanson beat Dansby Swanson in this game, beat Sammy Sosa's 24-year mark with an impressive 10-game RBIs total. But 23-3, good heavens. Blue Jays, 9, Mets, 3. The Phillies, 10-6 over the Pirates. Cardinals bowed to the Braves. Cardinals 1, Braves 5. And finally, the Rays 4, Kansas City 0. Now, the number of things, one thing in the baseball that I wanted to read to you, which I thought, oh my Lord, this is from Chris Cotillo of Mass Live. And I also have one from Sean McAdam of Mass Live. First one, regarding the Nationals 10, Red Sox 2. Instant reactions as Peyton Tolley is hit very hard and the Red Sox are blown out 10-2 in the rubber game of a three-game series against the Nationals. It was Tolley's worst start of the year by far. In just three-plus innings, he allowed 6 earned runs and 7 hits while walking 3 more batters. Washington's potent offense got off a quick start with 3 extra base hits, including one out, Curtis Meade triple that was followed by Chaparro's two-run homer. It was just 2-0 after 3 innings before Tolley hit the wall, allowing a leadoff homer to Nunez and a single to number 9 hitter Drew Millis before walking back-to-back batters to end his outing. He did get 5 of his 9 outs via strikeout, but he watched his earned run average go from 2.7 to 3.4. Red Sox, who had momentarily just 24 hours ago, just 24 hours ago as they rode a 5-game winning streak, lost another series at home. At Fenway this year, they are 17-27 and a brutal 3-10-1 in series play in Boston. Sounds like they better not come home. After a solid win in Monday's series opener, the Sox were outscored 18-3. In the final 2 games against the Nats. It felt like Boston was about to go on a run 36 hours ago, but the hopes have been dampened a lot. 2 blowout losses as well. Connolly's early elbow injury and the impending Contreras suspension, which I'll tell you about after, have taken the air out of the balloon a bit. After back-to-back ejections, Contreras played the entire game and was 2-for-3 with 2 singles, a walk, and a run scored. But expect Major League Baseball to decide on disciplinary action for him. Boston's offense did little on a steamy Wednesday afternoon, mainly facing the opener bulk duo of Brad Hand and Andrew Alvarez. The Red Sox had just 4 hits through 7 innings before adding some hits to their ledger with the game out of reach late. In total, Boston was 1-for-11 with runners in scoring position while leaving 9 on base. They plated 2 garbage time runs in the 8th with a mini rally against rookie Cornelio. The Red Sox will fly cross-country Wednesday night and are off Thursday for the first time in 16 days before they begin a three-game series against the Angels Friday. The Angels are 36 and the Angels versus the Red Sox have a 36-51 score. They'll be starting Friday night. Let's go over to the other Major League Baseball information. Not a good one. This is by Sean McAdam. At a time when they can least afford it, the Red Sox are about to lose the most fearsome hitter in their lineup. After Tuesday's bench-clearing brawl in the bottom of the 4th inning, Wilson Contreras is staring down at a Major League Baseball-mandated suspension, and it's unlikely to be for just a game or two. Never mind that Contreras became the first player in franchise history to be ejected in consecutive games, though that certainly won't help his case. Focus instead on the fact that Tuesday marked the 5th time this season in which benches have cleared and Contreras has been in the middle of it. We're only halfway through the season. On a couple of occasions, he was angry at being hit by pitches, but Contreras stands close to the plate and annually is among the league leaders when it comes to being hit by a pitch. He was struck 25 times last year. He's on pace to top that this season with 14, just past the halfway mark. Major League Baseball is likely to take his history into account. This year alone, they're going to see him as the common denominator in too many on-field dust-ups. He wasn't disciplined for any of the first 4. The recurrence of bench-clearing incidents, all of them relating to him in one way or another, will be taken into consideration. Timing couldn't be worse for the Red Sox, who until Tuesday had won 5 straight and 7 out of 10. More than 3 months into the season, they were finally starting to show signs of life. Now they'll be forced to begin a 9-game, 3-city road trip this week without the services of their best hitter. In a lineup that had otherwise struggled since opening day, Contreras has shown himself capable of being a difference maker. He has nobody of consequence hitting behind him. Without him, the Red Sox would be battling the Angels and Royals for the worst record in the league. With him, they've shown enough spark to hint at a second-half charge towards playoff contention in a league that asks its wild card teams to only be within spitting distance of 500. He is more than just the team's most productive hitter. He's also quickly established himself as their de facto leader. It was Contreras who weeks into the season sensed something was off with the energy in the clubhouse and called out his teammates. He galvanized them on the field last Friday in the 2nd game of the weekend series with the Yankees, later professing that the rivalry could use a little shot of adrenaline. It's good for baseball, shrugged Contreras regarding the confrontation. It makes it fun. I think we need a little more saltiness in the rivalry, I'll say that. To an extent, sure, but ABC and ESPN, which had the TV rights the following day, surely appreciated what Contreras said. So did NBC for Sunday night's game. There's nothing like the prospect of some bad blood between the Red Sox and the Yankees to goose TV ratings, but only to a point. When it becomes a regular thing, batting helmets being flung into a crowd of players, they are now out of hand. With this MLB disciplinarian's rule, It's possible that Cavelli's dog whistle insult, "Sit down, boy," which ignited things, will be taken into consideration. Contreras must learn to walk the fine line between inspirational and combustible. If he wants to be a team leader, he has to keep himself on the field and in the lineup. It does the Red Sox no good if he's being baited into explosive displays of temper that detract him from the job at hand. If they don't already know that, the Red Sox will soon learn. After all, he can't be very valuable if he's in his street clothes. I thought that was good. Mm-hmm. Okay, that was my baseball stuff. Oh, well, here's one quickie one. Baseball players' proposed optional assignments to the minors be cut from a maximum of 5 a season to 3, and they also are looking for more pay and major league service time for those that are sent down. During a bargaining session Wednesday with Major League Baseball, the union proposed a pitcher optioned after an outing of at least 9 outs or 50 pitches should be given additional major league pay and service time. That's no definition, but that's where they stand at this point. let's see, what else have I got here? Oh, on the WNBA side of the house, the Suns, which I consider almost local, is still remaining in last place. Regarding golf, the FedEx Cup leaders so far, Scotty Scheffler, followed by Matt Fitzpatrick and Cameron Young. But it's early, and that whole picture could change quickly. Now we go to tennis, the Wimbledon Championships. Having seen 6 match points slip away, Barbora Shevchenkova finally got the ball to bounce her way on the 7th and earned her biggest victory on center court since winning the 2024 Wimbledon title. It didn't come easy, though. Andreeva faced 6 match points when Shevchenkova served for the match at 5-3, saved them all, before finally converting her 4th break point in a marathon game. Earlier, number 1 ranked Sabalenka and Sinner both advanced in straight sets with Coco Gauff and Naomi Osaka also reaching the 3rd round. Novak Djokovic finished off day 3 by beating Tsitsipas on center court to continue his quest for a 25th major title. Basketball. This is a story that I'm sure many of you have been following. It's been going on, it seems to me, forever. From the NBA, and this is by Torada from Mass Live, Celtics shipped Jaylen Brown to Philadelphia. They swung big and made their massive trade of the offseason, shipping Jaylen Brown to the 76ers. In return, they get veteran wing Paul George, along with 2 first-round picks in 2028, and 2 second-round picks in 2031. Good heavens. Brown is coming off a career-best season where he finished 6th in MVP voting. George is an accomplished veteran who's made 9 All-Star teams in his career, but he's 36 and in the latter stages of his career. Still, he did have a solid showing in the first round as the Sixers upset the Celtics in 7 games. He averaged 17.3 points. George is set to make $54.1 million next season. Then he has a $56.6 million player option for the 27-8 season. So the Celtics do save money in the long term by acquiring George and getting off of Brown's contract. But from a player perspective, it's still a huge trade, as Brown's 10-year tenure in Boston comes to an end. The Celtics were reportedly asking for heavy draft assets in any Brown trade, though teams haven't been all that interested in paying that heavy price. In the end, the Celtics got a pair of first-round picks for 28 and 31, along with 2 second-round picks. The 28 first-round picks could convert into a swap that is more favorable for the Celtics, but we'll have to wait and see. Now, my last piece of information, I believe, yes, here we go, is on the World Cup. And yesterday's game, there were 3 matches here. England and Congo. England 2, Congo 1. Belgium 3, Senegal 2. And here we go. Da-da-da. USA 2, Bosnia Herzegovina 0. And there was quite a reception, needless to say.
2: That was some game.
3: Yes, it was. It wasn't a normal, this isn't a normal World Cup for the U.S., and it isn't a normal team. While it's common for the powerhouses of soccer, the U.S. men's team had never won 3 games at a single World Cup. Before this season, they had won 9 World Cup matches in their entire history. 10 spots in the round of 16 have already been locked up. Which teams will join the field? Spain is a huge favorite to advance in its match with Austria, while Portugal is favored against Croatia and Switzerland against Algeria. The World Cup knockout stage has been nonstop drama this week, and the round of 32 is nearing an end. Who will get the last few spots? Well, Spain will get things started today, this afternoon, in a matchup with Austria. Believe it or not, Spain hasn't won a World Cup knockout round since 2010, when they won it all. They are heavily favored against Austria. Today's most anticipated clash will be Cristiano Ronaldo and Portugal taking on Croatia. Ronaldo seeking his first World Cup knockout round goal. It would be in the all-time top 10 if he finds the net. In the nightcap, Switzerland will take on Algeria, which hasn't beaten a European team in the World Cup since 1982. Wow.
2: Wow.
3: 14 years, yeah. more than 14. Mm-hmm. Switzerland has not lost in their last 9 matches under their manager, Yakin. The stars have been out at this World Cup. We're now in the knockout rounds, and the tournament's top scorers are distancing themselves from the pack. Also, we've been tracking the race for the Golden Boot. That's the award that's given to the World Cup's top goal scorer. Our assists are used as a tiebreaker if 2 or more players have the same goal total. France's Mbappe scored 2 more goals in the round of 32 against Sweden, notching up his numbers. He had won the Golden Boot during the 2022 World Cup, and he currently leads the race due to his 2 assists, giving him an edge over Argentina legend Messi. Both have 6 goals to their name. Messi will have a chance to reclaim the top spot on the Golden Boot on Friday when his country faces Cape Verde in the route, the end of the 32 round. The World Cup boot race at this time had the top 4 are Mbappe from France, 6 plus 2 assists, Messi, Argentina, 6, Haaland from Norway, Haaland being H-A-A-L-A-N-D from Norway, with 5 goals, and Kane from England with 5 goals. And that's the sports for today.
2: Okay. Well, just as a reminder for you thrill seekers, today and tomorrow from 6 to 10 p.m. will be the East Longmeadow Rotary Club's 4th of July Carnival. And also on July 4th, it'll be open from 11 to 3. So now's your chance to get on that spin cycle or whatever. So for an article here on the front page out of Springfield by Jim Kinney, Jobs Needed Stat. Jobless numbers always make headlines in news reports about layoffs. But now the people who make up those numbers are starting to filter into Pioneer Valley job centers, looking for assistance and a fresh start. That's where we come in as a system to help support them, said Peter Farkas. He's the president and CEO of the Hampden County Workforce Board. That means more than just helping recently laid off residents file for unemployment. It means help with job searches and interview prep and access to retraining programs. Some people haven't done a resume in 20 years, Farkas said in an interview last week. Recent layoffs include 175 workers at the Coca-Cola plant in Northampton. They'll leave the company in waves, one in August and another in November. Some workers at the Smithfield Packaged Meats Corporation plant in Springfield started losing their jobs in April, with others staying on only until September, totaling 190 layoffs. Innovative Care Partners, a cooperative of local behavioral health agencies, laid off 70. I get the page turned here. I'm having trouble getting the page turned here. Laid off 70 workers in West Springfield, Pittsfield, and Northampton after losing $10 million in state and federal funding. And TrainMaker, CRRC, has laid off workers after U.S. Customs officials stopped the flow of unfinished car shells and other parts from China for more than a year. CRRC Mass brought back 30 of those workers on Monday to make subway cars for the T, the Massachusetts Bay Transportation Authority, and Los Angeles Metro. CRRC expects to bring back the remaining 94 furloughed employees in September. The Mass Hire Rapid Response Team has been working with these companies to provide support services for impacted workers, including training and job fairs, individual meetings, and interview workshops, said Matthew Kitsos. He's a spokesperson for the State Executive Office of Labor and Workforce Development. Bay State Health, the region's largest employer with more than $13,000 on the payroll, is also cutting jobs. Bay State has not shared numbers and has not filed a worker adjustment and retraining notification, or WARN. Speaking of all these layoffs and more, Farkas said the region might need more resources. In a written response to questions, the State Executive Office of Labor and Workforce Development said WARN notices indicate that the different layoffs will take place at different times and will be spread out over the next few months. The Mass Hire Department of Career Services has filed an application for a national dislocated worker grant from the U.S. Department of Labor. The grants supplement funding in response to major economic dislocations.
3: I'm from Springfield by Jim Kinney, searching for the American dream. In lockstep with the Trump administration's hardline stance on immigration, the U.S. Small Business Administration earlier this year began restricting non-citizens, even those with green cards, from accessing low-interest loans and other assistance. It's a policy that frustrates entrepreneurs and creates a climate of suspicion, keeping immigrant business people, even ones who have achieved citizenship, from seeking any kind of business assistance. That's according to entrepreneurs and advocates. You work hard to make that business grow, says Peterson Dorville, who came from Haiti 5 years ago and runs Harmony Entertainment Enterprises in Springfield. This is another thing holding you back. You wait, you don't know. Dorville would use the money to expand his marketing business, so would his customers, many of whom, like him, are immigrant business owners. He creates videos, websites, and photography from the shared office space of the Latino Economic Development Corps at 24th Street. His clients mainly are bakers, restaurateurs, food truck chefs, and salon owners from Haiti and the Dominican Republic. We're talking about creating American dreams, said Andrew Melendez, the founder and CEO of the Legacy Economic Development Corps. It was formerly known as the Latino Economic Development Corps. They pay taxes. They own their business. It's a big hurdle. It just hurts communities like Springfield, Holyoke, and Lawrence. U.S. Senator Markey sent a letter to the SBA on Wednesday complaining that the agency is threatening to move its Boston office out of the city and already has closed a Springfield branch office. Democrat Markey, ranking minority member of the Senate Committee on Small Business and Entrepreneurship, and other lawmakers have spoken out against the restrictions on aid to immigrants as well. Markey hosted a roundtable on the subject in Boston. He is facing a primary challenge in his reelection bid from U.S. Rep. Seth Moulton. In announcing the restrictions in March, the SBA said it was keeping the money out of the hands of illegal immigrants. The same announcement that detailed the new policy shift also said the SBA would relocate offices from places deemed sanctuary cities, such as Boston. Raymond Lonzawell, president of Common Capital in Springfield, said he's forbidden from using SBA resources to help a non-citizen, even by providing SBA-funded technical assistance. He called the policy morally wrong. It's antithetical. I can't pronounce it. It's basically 100% against what we do, he said, and not supported by the facts. Common Capital's loan portfolio totals $9 million, of which 10% is composed of immigrant-owned businesses. He said he has about a dozen immigrant-led businesses on his roster right now. Immigrant borrowers have a stronger repayment history than the overall portfolio, he noted. Since 2020, 12% of Common Capital's borrowers have failed to pay back the firm in full, but the rate was lower among our immigrant borrowers at 8%. Lonzo Wells said Common Capital has non-SBA resources to help, but immigrants and even members of racial minorities are reluctant. They're not raising their hand for help the way they did 2 years ago, he said, because of the climate of fear that's been created. Melendez said small businesses are turning instead to high-interest loans offered by service providers, or they're seeking financing informally in their community. Without the SBA office in Springfield, Melendez said people, regardless of immigrant status, starting or expanding small businesses who are seeking business loans, don't know the first steps. What's happening is people are going straight to the banks. Banks are not prepared to see them. He described it as jumping to step C when they should be on step A, working with an expert on business plans and projections. Dorville said he's working toward funding, but as he grows his business, he's also planning to begin the steps toward becoming a citizen.
2: Okay, and now article out of Springfield, new city food truck rules draw ire. This is by Jeanette DeForge. At the urging of food truck owners and a state lawmaker, the city officials will put off fining people who fail to comply with a new ordinance regulating the mobile eateries until they can meet with them again. In April, the city council passed an ordinance to oversee the trucks parked on private property in a similar manner. They always regulate those that locate on public ways. The new rules call for owners to pay $125 a year fee and set hours of when they can operate. Last week, State Representative Carlos Gonzalez asked the council to cease implementing the ordinance, saying owners have raised valid concerns that the new rules will negatively affect their microbusinesses. We think we are doing the right thing with the rules, but it is not working for a lot of food truck operators, he said. At least 13 different owners have aired concerns about the ordinance, so he urged the council to go back to the beginning and review the new rules. Work on the ordinance started more than a year ago after officials had received complaints about the trucks parked on private property and realized they were completely unregulated. Owners of abutting homes complained about the generators the businesses use and the noise they attract, creating late-night noise. Others complained about lights, trash, and illegal parking on lots where they are not wanted. These are micro-businesses. Some don't have command of the language and don't understand how government works, Gonzalez said, adding they are important to the economy and asked the council to give it another try. Since November, the City Council and its Maintenance and Development Subcommittee notified as many operators as they could and held at least a half dozen meetings to get input from food truck owners. They made multiple modifications in the proposed rules to address concerns of the entrepreneurs, City Council President Tracy Whitfield said. We aren't trying to hurt anyone. We want to be fair, said City Councilor LeVar Click Bruce, chairman of the Maintenance Subcommittee. We are not here to take away businesses from the food truck, but there has to be some law and order. Many of the complaints about the ordinance center around where food trucks can be located. Rules call for a 10-foot buffer from property lines and a 50-foot buffer from residentially zoned or occupied property. That buffer increases to 100 feet if the business is using a generator. Click Bruce agreed that rule needs to be clarified to explain how the distance is measured. The other complaint is about the operating hours of 6 a.m. to 11 p.m. Food trucks can stay open later, but must seek approvals from the City Council to do so, Click Bruce said. The city council tried to get as much feedback as it could before adopting the ordinance so it was fair to owners and residents. The city council will hold another meeting at 5 p.m. on July 16th in City Hall to give both sides another chance to give input, he said. While the city council approved the ordinance in April, just as many food trucks were beginning to open their businesses for the warmer months, it is expected to go in effect in July. The problems come when city regulators started doing outreach to explain the new regulations and to tell operators they will have to get a permit to operate on private land, said William Baker. He's the chief of staff for the mayor. We just wanted to bring everyone into compliance, Baker said, adding no one has been fined, and the outreach so far has just been educational. The ordinance calls for a $100 fine for business owners who fail to comply, but there are no immediate plans to do so. He said, we are not trying to punish the food trucks, but we had nothing, Whitfield said. We have to be mindful of residents as well as the food truck owners. Nothing will happen until after Christopher Signoli, head of the Department of Public Works, which spearheaded the ordinance, returns from vacation next week and the city council has a chance to meet and listen to the public, Whitfield said. The ordinance was not taken lightly. Along with months of discussion and modifications, it took the city council nearly 2 hours to debate before the final ordinance was adopted in an 11-0 vote. Still, the city council can vote to change it, she said. One of the long discussions was about the permit cost. The original proposal was a $450 fee, while Click Bruce and others proposed no permit fee. The final compromise set the rate at $125, she said. Hopefully we can come up with a solution that is a win-win for all of us, she said.
3: Okay. This is going to be an abbreviated article from the New York Times that crypto brought, it's on the front page, crypto brought Trump a huge windfall, even as many of his supporters lost big. A large chunk of the $2 billion haul President Trump took in last year came as hundreds of thousands of his fans and other investors bet on a speculative cryptocurrency called $Trump, hoping its value would soar with his return to the White House. While Trump amassed an eye-popping $636 million from the cryptocurrency, known as Memcoin, many of his followers who heeded his call to purchase the coin came out losers. That outcome, documented by independent analysis of trades and fees, is drawing renewed attention this week as Trump, for the first time, has detailed the extraordinary $1.4 billion in revenue he secured just from the cryptocurrency industry since he returned to the White House. The president's 927-page financial disclosure showed how he and his family reaped huge financial rewards in 2025 through his money-losing Trump media venture and a separate cryptocurrency firm called World Liberty Financial. This was even as routine investors suffered vast losses. He also amassed hundreds of millions of dollars through deals that involved foreign governments or corporations with agenda items pending before his administration. On Wednesday, Trump dismissed questions about how much money he made after returning to the White House, suggesting he left personal financial decisions related to his investments to others. The Memcoin, which features his image pumping his fist, has no intrinsic value itself. Instead, it was a bet on the aura around Trump and the idea that the coin's fortunes would rise with his presidency. In a way, Trump's cryptocurrency windfall is a reflection of the speculative nature of the nascent industry, in which executives behind them, often highly volatile ventures, are at times able to generate huge profits at the expense of smaller investments, who often lose vast sums on experimental coins. Former federal financial regulators said Trump has taken that to a new extreme. So he always made money on the front end, according to disclosures from the companies, no matter what happens to the business in the long haul. It's hard to wrap your head around the fact that the president of the U.S. would engage in this level of self and Richmond at the extent of many of his supporters. The White House, in a statement Wednesday, rejected the suggestion that he is exploiting his followers. Said there, his statement, all actions by President Trump and his administration are taken in the best interest of the American people. Neither the president nor his family has ever engaged in conflicts of interest. As of the middle of last year, according to Chainalysis, a crypto analytics firm, 58 investors in the S. Trump coin made profits in excess of $10 million, totaling estimated $1.1 billion, almost all of them early traders. At the same time, 764,000 crypto wallets with small holdings lost money. But every time S. Trump was traded, President and his partners collected transaction fees, which, along with other revenues from the coin, totaled hundreds of millions of dollars. Trump's annual report shows he earned an additional $799 million from World Liberty, including a large share when the government of United Arab Emirates secretly purchased a stake in the country, in the company rather, just as Trump was returning to the White House. Meanwhile, the price of a cryptocurrency coin created by World Liberty has sunk to less than 6 cents, more than 80% drop from its peak, and generating enormous losses for investors who bought in at a higher price. Didn't matter much for Trump. A Trump entity received 75% cut of all sales, according to a disclosure, allowing him to profit from the coin long before its price cratered. While he was accumulating this new wealth, Trump's administration was taking steps to that allowed his crypto ventures to raise their profits. Early last year, Securities Exchange Commission announced it would not regulate memecoins as a security. Trump promoted legislation he signed into law expanding the use of stable coins in the U.S. a few moments or months after World Liberty issued their own such coin.
2: Okay, this next article out of Holyoke by April May Munford. Fiestas Patronales returns this month. Puerto Rican officials and community delegations will headline Holyoke's 2026 Fiestas Patronales, featuring a new volleyball exhibit, a sister city match, and 4 days of cultural celebration. The festival runs July 30th through August 2nd at Heritage State Park on Dwight Street. City officials say the event is designed to deepen long-standing cultural, civic, and family ties between Holyoke and Puerto Rico. This year's celebration spotlights Naranjito, Puerto Rico, Mayor Orlando Ortiz Chavez will visit Holyoke with family and a delegation that includes the City Council President, Police Commissioner, Tourism Director, Parks and Recreation Director, and State Representative Axel Rogue Garcia. Known as the cradle of volleyball, Naranjito has a strong tradition in the sport, helping shape generations of players, according to Mayor Joshua Garcia's office. That shared history is especially meaningful in Holyoke, the birthplace of volleyball, and will take center stage during a Puerto Rico volleyball exhibit opening July 30th at the International Volleyball Hall of Fame. Doors will open at 11 a.m. with a program at noon. Holyoke also will welcome dignitaries from its sister city, Salinas, Puerto Rico, who are coming to take the win from Holyoke in the second sister city volleyball game. Holyoke won the first matchup last year. This year, Salinas is aiming to even the score and bring the title home, according to Garcia's office. The game will be played July 30th at Holyoke High School. Doors open at 3 p.m., and the first serve is set for 3:30 p.m. After the events, both visiting delegations will join residents at Holyoke's annual Fiestas Patronales, a signature celebration that brings together music, food, arts, family activities, and Puerto Rican traditions. The festival draws thousands of people to downtown Holyoke each year, according to Garcia's office. Holyoke has the most Puerto Ricans living in per capita outside of the island itself, and has always been strongly connected to Puerto Rico through family, culture, and community, Garcia said in a statement. welcoming leaders from Naranjito and Salinas during the Fiesta Patronales shows those connections are still growing, Garcia said. This year's celebration reflects not only our shared Puerto Rican heritage, but also our shared love for volleyball, community, pride, and bringing people together, Garcia added. Garcia also invited residents and visitors to attend. Whether you love volleyball or just want to enjoy music and food, we look forward to welcoming you to Holyoke, he said. More details on festival events and schedules will be announced in the coming weeks.
3: Okay, and here's another article by Jeanette DeForge from $2.6 million to help fix up the old First Church. A long effort to preserve and reuse one of the city's most historic buildings begins this summer with a host of repairs. The city will spend a total of $2.6 million to protect the historic structure, which is an iconic part of Court Square. They'll use $2.3 million of its remaining American Rescue Plan COVID relief funding and $300,000 Community Preservation Act grant approved in June by the City Council. Said Sarno, there's probably no other place that is more important to residents of Springfield than the historic Court Square. It's iconic to the architectural history and history in general. Over the past 5 years, Court Square has seen a revival with the derelict but historic hotel at 31 Elm Street restored and converted into apartments at a cost of $62 million in 2024. There was also a $6.8 million renovation of the Court Square Park completed this year. Now it's time to address the church, said Tim Sheehan, the Chief Economic Development Officer of Springfield. Current building dates to 1819, but the First Church of Christ constructed there was formed in 1637, a year after Springfield was settled, and 139 years before the Declaration of Independence. The congregation constructed three other churches in the same spot before the existing one was built. Multiple historic figures have visited the church, and it was a stop on the Underground Railroad. Old First Church is the oldest standing, best-known building in downtown Springfield, said Robert Carroll, the chairman of the Community Preservation Committee. This is where people come to gather, whether to celebrate, mourn, or debate the democracy of America. The city acquired the church in 2008, and several studies have identified priority work that has to be done to protect the building, according to John Kerrigan, the city's assistant director of facilities. A partial roof replacement will fix leaks inside the building, prevent further damage and deterioration. Siding will be repaired or replaced and painted. Broken asbestos floor tiles will be abated and removed, and mortar will be repointed. Because of the historic nature of the structure, it's hard to nail down the total cost of a complete renovation, but the $2.6 million will complete the building's envelope. An additional $10 million might be needed for the interior and still not be completely done, said Kerrigan. It's just the beginning of what we hope will be a complete restoration of Old First Church. Sarno has told state officials the city is interested in acquiring property, other properties, but only after environmentally troubled buildings are raised and the land around them remediated.
2: And here's the news you've all been waiting for, out of New York by Jake Offenhartz and Kimberly Crucey. Swift, Kelce to wed Friday at Madison Square Garden. Taylor Swift and Travis Kelce will have their wedding at Madison Square Garden on Friday night, according to a law enforcement official briefing on the security plans. The festivities will kick off with a smaller rehearsal dinner planned for Thursday night, the official said. The person spoke to the Associated Press on the condition of anonymity because they were not authorized to publicly discuss the events. Speculation about the superstar singer and football player's nuptials has built to a frenzy in recent days, following weeks of unconfirmed reports that it would take place over July 4th weekend at one of New York's iconic landmarks. New York City Mayor Zoran Mamdani said on Wednesday that a permit had been filed for a, in quotes, large event at Madison Square Garden. We are fully prepared, he added. There isn't anything to share beyond that. New York Police Commissioner Jessica Tisch said police will, of course, have a detail in place, but also declined to go into further detail. This week, crews have been unloading equipment from trucks outside the Manhattan Arena. A large carpet was briefly unveiled outside one entrance and then promptly removed. Nothing has been publicly confirmed by the couple, despite multiple requests from the Associated Press to Swift's representative for comment, including on Wednesday. So it's anybody's guess.
3: Okay, here's something exciting. Staycation. Yep. STAYCATION. Staycation. Springfield museums say stay home this summer. Now open 7 days a week, the Springfield Museum is ready to welcome visitors with a full slate of activities during summer at the museums. They will take place starting next week and run through August 14th. The six-week series features hands-on art and science activities, live entertainment, music, biweekly themes, all encouraging visitors new ways to explore special exhibits at the DeMoor Museum of Fine Arts and Springfield Science Museum. All activities are included in the museum admission cost. The museum is inviting families to make the most of their staycation with 6 weeks of creative experiences, interactive exhibits, and engaging activities. They quote, want to look forward to welcoming the community and helping families make lasting memories right in Western Mass. Summer at the museums begins with 2 weeks of activities inspired by the special exhibition Book of Wonder Cover to Cover, a hands-on journey with Donna Castellanos. This immersive experience transforms salvaged books, found objects, and personal treasures into playful environments and celebrates the joy of creativity and storytelling. Visitors can complete portraits, create collages from vintage encyclopedia pages, write stories to become part of the gallery's evolving library. Acclaimed mixed media artist Castellanos will also host art making sessions July 15th and 17th. A total schedule of complimentary activities will be offered Monday through Friday, July 6th through 17th. They list a number of games which I can't describe totally, but consider I Spy, Door to Anywhere, Book Nook, Bookworm, and Community Tree and Trash to Treasure. For instance, Bookworm transforms recycled book pages into a whimsical new creature. I Spy, you search the museums for objects that connect to an imaginative world of Book of Wonder. Trash to Treasure, discover the possibilities of reusing and recycling while turning everyday materials into something new. The following weeks of summer at the museums will highlight additional special exhibits with new activities and experiences worthy of repeat visits. Throughout the series, visitors can meet the Cat in the Hat each Monday, drop in on Professor Knows-a-Lot for face painting or balloon animals Wednesdays, and enjoy giant bubbles with Mr. Vinny and a performance by children's entertainers Toe Jam Puppet Band every Friday. From meeting beloved characters and enjoying live performances to discovering hands-on activities throughout the museum, there's always something new to experience, said Family Engagement Coordinator Sarah Rose Aiden. We love welcoming families back again and again and seeing the excitement that comes from sharing these moments together. So don't say anything. If your children want to run to the museum, take them.
2: Okay, and this is the next article out of Wilbraham. Cannabis commissioner named Commonwealth heroine. Xiomara Albon de Lobato of Wilbraham has been recognized as a member of the Massachusetts Commission on the Status of Women's 23rd Annual Commonwealth Heroines Class of 2026. Each year, the Massachusetts Commission on the Status of Women partners with state legislatures across the Commonwealth to recognize extraordinary women whose leadership, service, and dedication have made a lasting impact on their communities. Legislators are invited to nominate one woman from their district whose contributions exemplify the spirit of civic engagement, leadership, and community service. State Representative Angelo Pupolo nominated De Lobato in recognition of her exceptional leadership, commitment to expanding economic opportunity, and unwavering dedication to strengthening communities throughout Western Massachusetts. De Lobato currently serves as a commissioner for the Cannabis

0: This broadcast service is provided by Valley iRadio. The material being read is the copyright property of the publications being read. Access to this program is solely for persons who cannot read the original printed version due to a visual impairment or other disability. By continuing to listen, you confirm that you have such a condition.
1: Access to economic and educational opportunities. The daughter of Ecuadorian immigrants, she has often spoken about how witnessing her parents overcome challenges has inspired her lifelong commitment to breaking down barriers and helping others to achieve success. Her professional experience includes leadership positions at several institutions of higher education and a distinguished career in public service and economic development. In addition, she has demonstrated a deep commitment to civic engagement through her service on the boards of Girls Incorporated of the Valley and the Springfield Public Forum, as well as her role as a trustee of Veritas Prep Charter School.
2: And now I think it's time for the for our editorials. The first one is the local one from the Republican. Writer Yolen, Y-O-L-E-N, Yolen's profound gift to children's lit. No writer is read by everyone, yet some writers have so wide a reach that readers from young to old encounter their books without knowing they've done so. Such is the case with Jane Yolen, who in a career mostly based in Hatfield, published 450 books, ranging from picture books to science fiction and many genres in between. The probability is high that parents who read books to their children at bedtime have read at least one Yolen book that she wrote. She died last month at 87, prompting an outpouring of affection from readers and writers across the country, many of whom grew up having her books read to them as children and then reading her fantasy stories as teenagers and finally returning to her picture books to read to their own children. Writers of all sorts have settled and worked in Western Mass, from the poet Emily Dickinson to the recently passed Tracy Kidder. Yet Colin not only worked from her Hatfield home, she helped create a regional center of children's book authors through her renown, her work ethic, and her reputation as a writer willing to lift up those around her. Celebrated children's book authors and illustrators like Jarrett Krasala, Hey Kiddo, Ruth Sanderson, The 12 Dancing Princesses, etc., both said in interviews that her mentorship and warmth helped their careers. Kazaka, who lives in Wilbraham and Sanderson in East Hampton, said, "Without Jane, this might never have happened. She helped fulfill our dreams." The community of local and award-winning children's books writers includes writers such as Rich Mickelson, Mo Willems, and Grace Lynn, among many others. Yolen published her first book, Pirates in Petticoats, in 1961, the year she graduated from Smith College. She had her 450th book purchased earlier this year in a career that lasted 65 years. She wrote daily and encouraged others to do so as well, often dispensing her advice as an acronym, BIC. A writer must have their butt in chair to produce work. She followed her own advice, publishing nearly 7 books a year over her career. Writing was her thing. She loved writing. She wrote with joy, said her daughter, Heidi Stemple. Her 1988 picture book, Owl Moon, won her the most fame. The book, illustrated by Shonan, won the Caldecott Medal, the most prestigious American award given to a picture book. The story recounts the winter adventures of a daughter and her father tracking down owls February nights in a New England countryside. That daughter was Heidi, and the father was Yolen's husband, David, a professor at the University of Mass Amherst. Yolen had to endure seeing her books banned. Briar Rose, based on the fairy tale Sleeping Beauty, provoked such a heated reaction to a gay character that it was burned on the steps of Missouri's Department of Education building. Through it all, Yolen kept writing, a habit that became a gift to literature and to writers throughout the valley. The second editorial is from the Boston Business Journal. Worthwhile experiment on 3-year BA degrees. News last week that the state's Board of Higher Education had approved 2 private colleges in Mass to launch 3-year bachelor degrees was met with plaudits from local

0: politicians and student-faced advocates, and with criticism from public higher education faculty and the state's teachers union, which had tried to delay the effort. The approved regulation allows public and private colleges and universities to propose pilot programs, quote, that increase the effectiveness of higher education, end quote, such as the implementation of three-year bachelor's degrees at Suffolk University and Merrimack College, have been given the green light to launch three-year degree programs in which students can earn bachelor's degrees with fewer than 100 credits rather than the traditional 120 credits. Members of the MTA condemned the Board of Education's vote for what their president describes as watered-down bachelor degrees. MTA President Max Page described the board's actions as especially troubling in light of the state's use of millionaires' tax funding to offer free community college for all and free four-year universities for lower-income students, claiming that it could create a two-tier higher education system and erode the state's reputation for academic excellence. We would suggest it's exactly the opposite. As the state responds to dropping enrollments, struggling colleges, and more families seeking alternatives to expensive four-year college degree programs, pilot programs such as the three-year degrees are exactly what Massachusetts should be pursuing. Fact, we'd like to see more. We're not alone. Ed Lambert, executive director of the Massachusetts Business Alliance for Education, applauded the innovative approach, as did Rob McCarron, president and CEO of the Association of Independent Colleges and Universities in Massachusetts. Both organizations cited the group's efforts, the group's efforts, with the goal of helping students identify options, reducing the time it takes to earn a degree, not to mention the cost, while enabling them to help meet their state's workforce needs. We hope the state's public universities and UMass system will join Merrimack and Suffolk and create even more pilots. The state's higher education system should be focused on the needs of the student, not be deterred by hand-wringing by faculty focused more on preserving their academic status quo than meeting the needs of tomorrow's students and their families. Again, that's from the Boston Business Journal.
1: Okay, and it's time now for our obituaries. And our four obituaries today are brought to you through a generous contribution from the Hamden Lions Club. Their motto is, "We Serve." From Westfield, Robert, better known as Bob Leon LaRose, 76, a U.S. Army veteran, passed away peacefully on June 26th at home, listening to the rain on the tin roof, holding his wife's hand. Born in Holyoke, Mass., Robert served in the Army from 1970 to 1971. As he would say, he was drafted. He was a member of the American Legion Post 124 in the VFW Chapter 0866. Bob's story began in Chicopee, Mass. With his three brothers, Jerry, Ernie, and Danny. He attended grade school at St. Joan of Arc and was an altar boy at the church. His first job was delivering the Chicopee newspaper. Bob graduated from Chicopee Comprehensive High School and after the Army earned degrees from Holyoke Community College. Bob was a chef at local restaurants where he met many famous personalities. He later took a position at the U.S. Postal Service and was a postal clerk for 32 years until he retired. And to carry on his stories and memories, he leaves his beloved wife of 37 years, Tony, two sons, Philip LaRose and Robert LaRose, and his granddaughter, Lily. He also leaves behind Danny LaRose, his youngest brother. A military service will be held on Tuesday, July 7th at 9 a.m. at the Massachusetts Veterans Memorial Cemeteries on Main Street in Agawam. Next, we have Judith Veronese, 79, passed away on June 16th in Boston, Mass. She was born November 4th, 1946 in Springfield. Judy's career was marked by her passion for art. A talented artist herself, she was an associate professor at the School of Design at Mount Ida College, where she had taught graphic design. She earned her undergraduate and master's degree from the University of Massachusetts. She is survived by her siblings, Joanne Asselin and John Veronese, and Gina Strominger. Judy also leaves behind her life partner, Arthur LaFleur. Family and friends are invited to gather on Monday, July 6th, from 10 a.m. to 11:30 at Forest Air Smith Funeral Home on North Main Street in East Long Meadow. A funeral home service will take place at 11:30 a.m., followed by burial in Springfield Street Cemetery. And for more information, there's online condolence. Please visit forestier.com. Next, we have from Hamden Eileen Plant, passed 84, passed away peacefully on June 28th, surrounded by her family who were honored to be able to care for her. She was born in Springfield on December 16th, 1941. She's survived by her children, Christine Hager, Cheryl Kudnick, and James Jr. A service will be held at a later date, and New England Funeral and Cremation Center on Mill Street has been entrusted with the arrangements. And from Westfield, Carmel Ann LaRivière passed away on Monday, June 29th, peacefully surrounded by her family. She was born on February 19th, 1944, in Saratoga Springs, New York. She was a graduate of Saratoga Springs High School. She leaves her loving family, including her son, David LaRivière, Paula Clark, and his companion, Paula Clark. Also her son, Michael LaRivière, and her sister-in-law, just Janice LaRivière. Carmel Ann was employed by the Amica Insurance Company at Providence, Rhode Island, where she dedicated many years of service. Alongside her husband, Raymond, she was the co-owner of Call Crafts, a cottage industry business that produced homemade relishes and pickles, which they sold at local farmers markets and craft fairs. The Liturgy of Christian Burial for Carmel Ann will be held on Tuesday, July 7th at 11:15 a.m. at Our Lady of the Blessed Sacrament Church in Westfield. Burial will follow in Massachusetts Veterans Cemetery in Agawam. And today we have five memoriams in loving memory of Marianne Gavoni. You've rested for a year now, Madhuk. I know the Lord Jesus and the Virgin Mary and her mother, St. Anne, have taken you in with them. Your suffering has since ceased. Now, Marianne, pray for us who were left behind, your daughter, Melinda Jean, and son, Anthony Joseph. Love you forever, your brother, George Anthony Gavoni. And in loving memory of Anthony Ortiz, happy birthday. Today is your birthday. In heaven above, by my blessing, and I send wrapped up in a million hugs, not just for today, but every day hereof. I think of you always with all of my love. Love, Mom and family. In loving memory of David Kellner, on your two-year anniversary, loved beyond measure, missed beyond words, we love and miss you every day, your family. And in loving memory of Moira McKenna, on your birthday, we miss you terribly, but we'll keep your light and laughter with us until we meet again, your loving family. And lastly, in loving memory of Lester Kokoskin, on your first anniversary, your kindness, love, and laughter are missed every day. Love, Jasia, Tina, Chuck, Brady, and Natalie. And those are our obituaries for today.
0: Okay.
1: We have some more news before.
0: Yeah, a little bit. Here's out of Amherst. I told you about the museum in Springfield. Here's another thing to pencil into your calendar. The annual summer concert series hosted by the Amherst Business Improvement District returns Fridays starting next week, July 10th, on five successive Fridays. Each concert will be held from 5 to 8 p.m. on the Amherst Town Common, plus a special concert on the Emily Dickinson Homestead on August 7th at 5:30. July 10th, we'll have the Downtown Amherst Contra Dance. July 17th, Berkshires and Missile Hillbillies. 24th, UMass Jazz. July 31st, the Gemtones and Henderson's Blues Band. And August 7th, Kimaya Diggs at the Emily Dickinson Museum. Beer, wine, cider, and seltzers will be available for purchase for all patrons 21 and older. And non-alcoholic beverages will also be available at each concert. The summer concert series is organized by the Amherst BID in partnership with New England Public Media and the Amherst Center Cultural District. Amherst's arts and culture scene truly come alive in the summer, adding to the year-round economic vitality and cultural richness of our downtown, said John Page, executive director of the Amherst BID. For residents and visitors alike, summer concerts are an easy, affordable way to do something different, whether it's a family outing, a date night, or just hanging out with friends. Grab dinner from one of the great downtown restaurants, head over to the Common, make a whole evening of it. It's the whole Amherst experience. For more information, follow the Amherst Business Improvement District on social media at Amherst Downtown.
1: Okay, and we have another article here from the Farmers Market. Vendor grows her business at the markets. This is by Sean Reichling. Elaine Shepherd isn't the typical vendor one would find at the farmers market around Massachusetts, but most are running recent startups, and the farmers market is a way to test their creations in the market. Not true of Shepherd. Her company, Wicked Good Treats by Elaine, has been around for a while. We found her at the farmers market in Forest Park on a recent Tuesday. I've been making chocolate as my main business for 18 years, Shepherd said. And how did Shepherd get started? When my kids were small, we used to do things together in the kitchen, she said, make lollipops and things. Then I would make chocolate covered strawberries and bring them to somebody's house, and they would say, oh, these are so good, you should sell them. Shepherd resisted that idea at first, but then decided to give it a try. Her first event was the Mattoon Street Arts Festival in Springfield in 2005. It was a smashing success. I walked home with a pocket full of cash, she said. I didn't have a credit card processor that many years ago. My husband and I were both gobsmacked. We completely sold out. I had nothing left after 2 p.m. I consider the festival of the anniversary of my business. That success led Shepherd to start her chocolate-making operation. I went to chocolate school, she said. I learned how to work with fine chocolates. That opened the door for me to do a lot of catering, so I do a lot of dessert buffets. Shepherd works out of her kitchen in Wilbraham, where she has a full cottage kitchen permit. Her kitchen is licensed, inspected, and fully insured. As one might expect, the chocolate business is big around the holidays. Thanksgiving, Christmas, Valentine's Day, Easter, we're super busy, Shepherd said. She makes everything from chocolate Easter bunnies to elaborately decorated Oreos in boxes of 12 for the holidays. She even has a customer from Indiana who places an order every Easter. Shepherd's website lists a variety of treats that people can order. It was 6 years ago when Shepherd expanded her product line to treats that were more sustainable in the heat than fine chocolates and targeted the farmers markets. I started making jam, bread, and pies, she said. Also cupcakes and all kinds of baked goods. Summer's a very slow time for me, so I figured this was a way to generate some income in a slower time of year. This writer tried Shepherd's blackberry jam, and it is excellent. In addition to the farmers market of Forest Park, Shepherd had set up shop at the East Longmeadow Farmers Market and the Belchertown Farmers Market on Sundays. She is eyeing her more product expansion in the near future. I do have an agreement with one of a local organization to rent their kitchen on a commercial basis, Shepherd said. I hope to be able to announce very soon that I will have a commercial kitchen and I will be adding pickles to my menu. The steady expansion of products turned Wicked Good Treats by Elaine into a sustainable business. I get the satisfaction out of being self-supporting, and there's a big drive for that these days, Shepherd said. I also enjoy when people walk up with big smiles on their faces. They look at my treats, and that makes them happy. Must be time for Dear Abby, huh?
0: Not quite yet. I have an important one. This one is a totally new, different thing to think about. This is out of Agawam. Public invited to tour Bondi's Island.
1: I can't wait.
0: It gets even better. The Springfield Water and Sewer Commission will host a public tour of the Springfield Regional Wastewater Treatment Facility located on Bondi's Island in Agawam. It will take place Friday, July 10th, from 10 to noon. Wastewater from Springfield and surrounding communities of Agawam, Isla Meadow, Long Meadow, Ludlow, West Springfield, and Wilbraham is cleaned and treated at Bondi's Island before being returned to the Connecticut River. Originally built in the late 1930s and last substantially modernized in the 70s, the Springfield Water and Sewer Commission is currently undergoing significant upgrades through their water and wastewater renewal program. Tour participants will have the opportunity to learn about these critical investments and how they're improving the resiliency of the region's wastewater system. The tour also offers a behind-the-scenes look at the wastewater treatment process and how the facility protects public health and environment. Attendees do not need to be commissioned customers to participate, but participants should note that the tour involves a significant amount of walking indoors and outdoors, including stairs and a variety of walking surfaces. While all ages are welcome, the tour might be best suited for children 10 and older. Participants must arrive by 10:15 a.m. to join the tour. Closed-toe shoes are required, and appropriate clothing is recommended as the tour takes place in and outside the facility. Protective equipment, including hard hats, will be provided. Light refreshments and snacks also will be available. Directions and more information is available online at waterandsewer.org/tour. Now, you would have missed that.
1: I would have. I'm so glad you shared that news with us.
0: Now we can start, Dear Abby. I couldn't believe it.
1: I'm getting out the right shoes to wear, I'll tell you.
0: Uh-huh. Okay. Dear Abby, I've been married for 20 years and have three kids, 19 in college, 17 and 15. My wife and I sleep in separate beds and haven't had sex in more than 5 years. Her choice, not mine. We tried counseling in the past but never got anywhere. My wife is not investing in our relationship and isn't interested in seeking outside help. At this point, I'm in it for the kids and my faith in God. I long to be in an intimate relationship. I feel incredibly lonely and have a growing resentment toward my wife. I work two jobs. She stays at home. Doing what? I can't tell you. She is resistant to going to work. I'm afraid of the crash and burn of a divorce and how it would impact my children and my career. Please advise. Signed, Desperate for Help in Pennsylvania. Dear Desperate, your wife may not be interested in getting outside help for your marital difficulties, but you definitely should. If you do, it will help you to clarify your thinking and decide how to rationally handle the next steps. From where I sit, your marriage died 5 years ago, and you shouldn't have to live the way you have. Dear Abby, my husband's sister Jewel and her husband sometimes make condescending comments and embarrass me. Most recently, I held a family get-together at my house and prepared lots of food for it. Great meal, great time had by all. Her husband came in late, walked past every dish, and announced there was nothing there he liked. He then told Jewel, "Let's go and pick up KFC. I'm hungry." Jewel didn't go, but she looked at me and said to the crowd, "Oh, my dear, you were cooking a lot. I'm so proud of you." Neither one ate anything, but everyone else loved it. There are some people you just don't like to be around. How do I avoid inviting these people to my house or anywhere? Signed, Haddett in Florida. Dear Haddett, because Jewel is your husband's sister, you may not be able to avoid them entirely. However, because the issue seems to be with your cooking, exclude them from gatherings in which you are the chef, or serve them a bucket of KFC with a smile, of course. I don't think you should even bother.
1: Me either.
0: Dear Abby, some of my friends and relatives have passed away recently, and some of the families have requested donations to religious organizations or charities I don't want to support, nor do I wish to send flowers or plant a tree. Is it acceptable to send a donation to a charity that feeds children or in other ways works for the good of humankind? I do want to acknowledge the family's loss. What would you suggest? Signed, Memorial Malaise. Dear Memorial, I am sorry to hear you have lost so many loved ones. However, it would be inappropriate to honor the deceased with a donation to a charity of your own choosing. If you want to support the family but not the causes they've suggested, enclose a check with a thoughtful sympathy card and trust the money will be used to offset the funeral expenses.
1: Oh, boy, I don't know about that one.
0: I never thought of whether they took the charity I might have suggested.
1: Yeah,
0: that.
1: Yeah.
0: Wow.
1: Yeah, wow was right. Okay, time now for the horoscope by Eugenia Last. If today's your birthday, inch your way forward. Paying attention along the way will help you eliminate mistakes that can set your schedule, along with profits, back and create unexpected expenses. Ask questions, take notes, and stick to what's proven to work in your favor. Cancer, it's mind over matter if no one minds. It doesn't matter. Reset your schedule to meet your needs and pursue that what excites you the most. Utilize your strengths, connections, and cash flow to set your plans in motion. Leo, a broad-minded attitude will open doors to new people and experiences. What you discover will help you secure and stabilize your prospects and lifestyle. Virgo, what you see and hear will indicate your best move. Someone may exaggerate, but don't let that deter you from gathering the facts yourself and making a move that is fair. Libra, talks, incentives, and living up to your promises will keep you in the conversation. What you offer will have an impact on someone eager to make a change or a difference. Scorpio, adversity and emotional turmoil will surface. If you compromise, it will help you put unfinished business to rest and maintain a healthy relationship. Sagittarius, the stars are aligned and your timing is impeccable if you are confident and refuse to let hesitation or second-guessing stand between you and what you want. Capricorn, be careful not to overextend yourself physically or financially. You owe it to yourself and those you deal with to pursue what's feasible instead of chasing a dream. Aquarius, push forward with enthusiasm and you'll flourish emotionally. Test out your surroundings and make adjustments that are conducive to what you enjoy doing most. Pisces, refuse to be bullied or pushed into something you know little about or have no interest in. Discipline will be necessary where money, emotions, and entertainment collide. Aries, network and thrive. Step into the spotlight and let onlookers see what you can do. Your intelligence and enthusiasm will lead to an offer you cannot turn down. Taurus, keep life simple and within your means. Refuse to agree to something you know little about. Consider the advantages and disadvantages that might result if you proceed. And lastly, Gemini, don't spread yourself too thin. You have plenty to gain if you concentrate on what's important and most likely to get you where you want to go. A passionate presentation will help others. That's the almanac.
0: All right,
1: that's
0: and today's almanac. Today right. is Thursday, July 2nd, the 183rd day of 2026, and the 12th day of summer. Today in history, in 1839, a group of 53 Mende captives revolted and took control of the slave ship Amistad. In 1881, lawyer Charles Guiteau shot President James Garfield, who died from his wounds 10 weeks later. And in 1964, President Lyndon B. Johnson signed the Civil Rights Act of 1964, outlawing major forms of discrimination. Today's birthdays include author Hermann Hesse, Supreme Court Justice Thurgood Marshall, fashion designer Pierre Cardin, civil rights activist Medgar Evers, NASCAR driver Richard Petty, writer, actor Larry David, baseball player Jose Canseco, figure skater Johnny Weir, actress Lindsay Lohan, soccer player Alex Morgan, and actress Margot Robbie. Today's fact, the first Zeppelin airship, which made its debut flight over Lake Constance, Germany, on this day in 1900, was 420 feet long and powered by a 16-horsepower engine. Today in sports, in 2002, the Chicago White Sox defeated the Detroit Tigers 17-9. Each team hit six home runs, wow, setting a major league record of 12 in a single game. Today's quote is from Hermann Hesse and his book Siddhartha. Knowledge can be communicated, but not wisdom. One can find it, live it, do wonders through it, but one cannot communicate and teach it.
1: Oh, that's the news for today. But I was just looking at this one article out of the state. Heat and storms could interrupt your July 4th holiday plans. Well, that's not very good news. I hate to be a creep on you.
0: I think that's pretty clear.
1: I think so, too.
0: I could take the rain better than the heat.
1: Me, too.
0: Oh, Lord.
1: That's it for today.
0: Stay cool.
1: Right.
2: All righty. Well, thank you, Sue and Jody, for reading to us from the Republican today and for sharing that news about the tour. You know, if any one of you go, you have to call and let us know how that goes. It's Thursday, July 2nd, 2026. You're listening to Valley Eye Radio. Up next, we've got Janine bringing us the Westfield News, followed by Jim with the Daily Hampshire Gazette. And then rounding out the news this morning into the afternoon, we'll hear from Andrea with the Greenfield Recorder. And again, as a reminder, we will be closed tomorrow and running alternate programming. Thank you. Have a good weekend.
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9: Hello, this is Janine reading the Westfield News, serving Westfield, Southwick, and surrounding hilltowns, dated Thursday, July 2, 2026. Power needs expected to reach peak today in heat, by Jim Kinney. Westfield. Forecasters predict an extended stretch of hot weather, with New England under a heat dome, and Westfield Gas and Electric is asking people to conserve. Thursday is forecasted to be the peak demand day, as temperatures are expected to reach 100 degrees. Westfield Gas and Electric issued an alert Tuesday asking customers to consider reducing their electricity use between the peak hours of 7 and 8 p.m. on Thursday. These short periods are when demand for electricity is typically at its highest. Reducing energy use during this time helps lower overall demand and can help keep electricity costs lower for Westfield customers. People can help by turning off lights when leaving a room, setting thermostats a few degrees higher during hot afternoons, running dishwashers, washers, dryers, and other large appliances before or after peak hours, and using energy-efficient appliances when possible. Commercial customers can help by cooling spaces before the peak demand period and dialing back temperatures during peak hours. We know hot weather can impact everyone, and our team is prepared to help keep Westfield powered throughout the heat wave, said Tom Flaherty, general manager of the utility. We appreciate our customers doing what they can to conserve energy during peak hours on Thursday. Every effort helps. Congamon Group preps for annual 4th of July parade, by Cliff Clark. Southwick. As part of the country's 250th birthday, at 2:50 p.m. Saturday, July 4th, bells will ring throughout the nation as a symbolic gesture to honor the country's founding. Citizens Restoring Congamon, which organizes the annual boat parade, is urging boaters and those along the shores of the great ponds of Congamon Lakes to participate. Get ready to ring those bells and honk those horns at 2:50 p.m., said Michelle Pratt, the president of CRC, which has been organizing the boat parade since the mid-1970s. Pratt said there should be 13 bell tolls, or 13 horn honks, to recognize the 13 colonies that made up the U.S. when it declared its independence from Great Britain. As expected, the theme of this year's boat parade is celebrating the country's 250th birthday. We want the boat splattered with flags, Pratt said. She is also hoping to hear the previous record of 70 boats in the parade of the middle pond of the Congamon Lakes. The boat parade, which starts at 5 p.m., is being held in conjunction with a 4th of July celebration at Babs Beach, which starts at 3 p.m. However, for those who reach Babs Beach by land, entry is free until 2 p.m. After 2 p.m., the entry fee per vehicle is $10. The party at Babs Beach, located at 435 Babs Road, West Suffield, is sponsored by the Suffield Parks and Recreation Department. She also encouraged any boaters not participating in the parade to anchor along the beach to enjoy the spectacle. Boats can anchor just off the beach beyond the swimming area, but they can't be beached, she said. But of course, it's more than just a parade. One of the area's best bands, Southern Rain, will get folks dancing to their high-energy top 40 country pop rock music. They'll also have some boat music, Pratt said. She also said that all participating boats are asked to complete the entire route around the pond so that people at Southwick's north and south boat ramps and those hosting lakeside parties can see the parade. At dusk, there will be fireworks, all private, which will probably continue throughout the weekend, she said. Pratt also wanted to remind everyone that law enforcement officers will patrol the ponds. Make sure you enjoy the afternoon and evening responsibly, she said, suggesting boaters use a designated driver if alcohol is on board. There will be lifeguards on duty at Babs Beach. For those not familiar with the Suffield Town Beach, here are a few rules. No alcohol or pets are allowed on the beach. Smoking tobacco products and grilling are also not allowed on the beach. And whatever one takes in, like trash, one must take out. While rain isn't forecast for Saturday, if it does rain, the parade will be held on Sunday. The Babs Beach celebration will also occur on Saturday, either way. Fire Department responds to alarm at Mestec Incorporated. Responding to an automatic alarm at Mestec Inc. on Monday evening, firefighters from the Westfield Fire Department arrived and quickly extinguished a small fire found inside a company office, according to a press release from the department. Firefighters discovered smoke and fire originating from an interior office space in the center of the building. Crews were able to contain the fire to the single room and extinguish it quickly, according to Captain Keith Sapinski, the department's public information officer. However, because of the large footprint of the older facility located at 260 North Elm Street, clearing the smoke from the building proved challenging, according to Sapinski, who added that the building was unoccupied and no one was injured. Investigators determined the fire was caused by combustible materials placed too close to a heating unit. Overall damage to the facility was minimal due to the activation of the building's smoke detectors and properly functioning alarm system, Sapinski wrote. Mutual aid was provided by Barnes 104th Fighter Wing Fire Department, Holyoke Fire Department, and West Springfield Fire Department. Republican candidate visits State House to promote plans by Katie Castellani, State House News Service, Boston. Republican candidate for Lieutenant Governor Sean Oliver is cruising along the campaign trail while his opponent faces the fallout of getting knocked off the primary ballot. Oliver held a lightly attended press conference Monday to outline a plan to coordinate with municipalities that he dubbed the Municipal Partnership Initiative. If elected, Oliver said he plans to meet with leaders from all of the state's 351 municipalities within his first year in office. The New Bedford City Councilor also said he plans to hold regular meetings with mayors, city councilors, select board members, and town managers so he can hear from them and not the bureaucrats of Beacon Hill. Under Democrats and Republicans, lieutenant governors over the years have often acted as liaisons to municipalities. Together, we'll identify costly state mandates that are driving up property taxes and rising taxes or a cutting of services while fighting to increase local aid so cities and towns can invest in schools, police, fire, public works without consistently going to the taxpayer or the record numbers of Proposition 2.5 overrides, Oliver said. Most importantly, local officials will finally have a direct line into the governor's office. Oliver this month successfully lodged a complaint with the State Ballot Law Commission to get his competitor, Ann Manning Martin, scrubbed from September's primary ballot over allegedly fraudulent nomination signatures. Manning Martin said she plans to appeal the decision, but if the ruling is upheld, that would mean Oliver stands as the sole Republican candidate for lieutenant governor, and he could be sharing a ticket with GOP-endorsed candidate Mike Minoge if his running mate, Brian Shortsleeve, loses the primary. Oliver has been campaigning as Shortsleeve's running mate since entering the race. Asked about the possibility of Manning Martin's appeal and running alongside Minoge, Oliver said he would respect the will of the voters, and he is focused on the mission with Brian. And, you know, I trust the process of the Ballot Law Commission and the appeal process. Oliver and Shortsleeve in May unveiled a local aid and property tax relief plan. The plan includes doubling unrestricted general government aid, or UGGA, for municipalities and tying future increases to inflation. UGGA accounted for about $1.323 billion in the state's $60.9 billion fiscal 2026 budget. Lawmakers are hashing out the final details of the state's fiscal 2027 budget, and proposed UGGA allocations range from the Senate's $1.376 billion to the House's $1.33 billion. Also, Shortsleeve said he would protect Proposition 2.5 and oppose efforts to weaken taxpayer protections through overrides and higher local taxes. Other pieces of the plan include repealing the MBTA Communities Act, creating a public safety building authority meant to help municipalities fund and build police stations, fire stations, and other public safety complexes, and updating municipal operations through simplifying procurement rules and allowing legal notices to be published on municipal websites. Oliver also plans to advocate for the commercial fishing industry, which he said has been buried in regulations and ignored for far too long. Oliver said he and Shortsleeve plan to partner with the fishing communities and help fight for this industry to grow once again. A corrections officer, Oliver said he would support police officers, firefighters, sheriffs, and emergency first responders with the tools and training necessary and the support that they need for their communities and to keep it safe. He plans to boost recruitment and retention, as well as coordination between state and local agencies, and crack down on violent crimes and drug trafficking. We'll make the abbreviation of Massachusetts, MA, have new meaning, and it will be more affordability and more accountability, so families and businesses can succeed in this Commonwealth once again, he said. energy policy pressure points reflected in amendments by Colin Young, State House News Service, Boston. The Senate on Wednesday took up a sweeping energy bill aimed at affordability, one that boosters say will save ratepayers more than $14 billion over a decade. But first, senators had more than 180 ideas to reshape it. The bill, S-3143, which the Senate Ways and Means Committee released last week as a response to the bill, H-5175, the House passed in February, leans on squeezing utility overspending and overcharging, according to leadership. Its greatest projected savings come from up to $7.1 billion from letting utilities securitize certain costs, $1.7 billion from consolidated grid planning, nearly $1.5 billion by winding down a gas pipe replacement program, and about $780 million and $750 million from procurement and reconciling charge reforms. Senator Michael Barrett, the primary energy policy architect of the bill, told reporters last week that there was spirited debate in several caucuses and pretty healthy participation on the part of senators as the legislation was being written. By Friday's deadline, senators proposed 183 ways to change the bill that is expected to pass. "We're going to see some floor amendments, and the bill might materially change. Ideally, it will be a better product when the debate is done. So stay tuned," Barrett said. "But we're in a good, solid place, and we can save people serious money if we move with a large enough toolbox, and I hope we do." Gas System Enhancement Program. The bill from the Senate Ways and Means Committee phases out the Gas System Enhancement Program entirely by 2030. Until then, the legislation would narrow the program to leak-prone pipe, ending the wholesale replacement of all old pipe that critics say inflated cost. By winding GSEP down, the committee bill is estimated to save ratepayers about $1.46 billion, the largest single chunk of savings on the gas side of the Senate's ledger. A senator from each party, Republican Patrick O'Connor of Weymouth and Democrat Michael Brady of Brockton, want to scrap that part of the bill entirely. Their identical amendments, number 97 and number 139 respectively, would maintain the status quo payments funded by customer surcharges. The GSEP program provides to utilities for replacing aging and leak-prone pipes. O'Connor named his amendment Protecting Existing Infrastructure and Jobs, and the GSEP program has regularly been defended by underground utility contractors and gas workers' unions. Barrett said last week that concerns that eliminating the GSEP program would mean less work for the unions were voiced during the Senate caucus while the bill was being developed. But he said he thinks everyone recognizes that gas isn't going to be replaced on the schedule that climate hawks hoped 4 or 5 years ago. "I think everyone acknowledges that we're not getting off gas anytime soon. We need to transition off because it's too expensive," Barrett said. "So you want to move away from gas, from over-dependence on gas, but you need to acknowledge that you're going to be dependent on gas. That means those jobs are going to have to stay there. Those jobs are not going away in the accelerated fashion that some climate advocates may have hoped. The process is going more slowly." Barrett said the savings will come from timing. Once GSEP is phased out, utilities can still earn their return, but must wait to recoup it through a regular rate case. That lag, plus a review based on whether the infrastructure will be used and useful, discourages unnecessary construction that the current real-time reimbursement incentivizes. GSEP spending has reached $6.2 billion since the program was created in a 2014 gas leaks law and is projected to total $42 billion by the time the work is fully paid off, according to research from the Future of Heat Initiative. Senator Mark Montanini of New Bedford, Democrat, wants to go the other direction and phase out GSEP a year sooner than the committee bill by November 1, 2029. He named his amendment, number 175, Immediate GSEP Phase Out for Ratepayer Savings. Ratepayer Rebates. Direct ratepayer savings are the goal of another bipartisan pair of amendments, these from Senator Dylan Fernandez of Falmouth and Minority Leader Bruce Tarr of Gloucester. The committee bill includes no provision like the House bill's plan to return 70% of alternative compliance payments that electricity suppliers make to the state when they do not meet a clean energy quota to ratepayers over the next few years. Both Fernandez and Tarr want to change that. Fernandez proposes, number 114, to have the state return at least 70% of ACP money to electric ratepayers with household incomes of up to $200,000 and who do not have discounted rates as an annual Massachusetts energy rebate check. Tarr's amendment, number 20, would direct at least 50% of ACPs to be credited back to ratepayer bills in the same service territory within 90 days on a per kilowatt hour basis or other equitable crediting method. The money utilities pay as ACPs has generally been directed to fund the Mass Clean Energy Center and clean energy programs. Senator Robin Kennedy, a Worcester Democrat, filed an amendment, number 163, to specifically task the Department of Energy Resources with spending ACP funds on programs to serve ratepayers, including but not limited to programs that serve energy efficiency services to low and moderate income households, programs that encourage the adoption of electric vehicles, and programs that support decarbonization efforts. Scrutinizing Mass Save. Representatives relied on a roughly $1 billion cut to the Mass Save Energy Efficiency Program to assemble a package of about $9 billion in 10-year savings. The Senate's approach instead focuses on capping the program's planning and administration spending, eliminating mandatory payouts to utilities, and imposing a new temporary 5-person oversight board to scrutinize the program as a whole. Mass Save exists to drive down consumption, but despite its apparent success relative to other energy efficiency programs, we know there is significant public discontent, Barrett acknowledged last week. We know that the people perceive it as costly without yielding related benefit. And it's not just a matter of correcting the perceptions. We want to get to the core of people's complaints. And so we propose to set up a 5-person energy efficient management review and financial oversight board in order to take a fresh look, soup to nuts, at the way Mass Save is organized, the way it sets its budget, and the results it gets. As created by the Ways and Means Committee, the bill's oversight board would live within the Department of Public Utilities, but not subject to the control or authority of said department, and would have authority to review and make recommendations about the program's statewide plan through 2030. TAR with amendments numbers 90, 91, 93, 95, and 132, and Springfield Democrat Senator Adam Gomez, amendments numbers 136 and 138, appear most engaged around shaping the bill's mass-save policy.

0: This broadcast service is provided by Valley iRadio. The material being read is the copyright property of the publications being read. Access to this program is solely for persons who cannot read the original printed version due to a visual impairment or other disability. By continuing to listen, you confirm that you have such a condition.
1: Emissions by at least 50% compared to 1990 baselines by 2030, by at least 75% by 2040, and by at least 85% by 2050, with tag-along policies to get the state to net zero emissions by the middle of the century. Based on 2022 data, which the state says is the most up-to-date it has, Massachusetts has seen a 26% reduction in statewide gross emissions since 1990. Senator Ryan Fatman of Sutton proposes to turn the state's binding greenhouse gas limits into aspirational goals by changing shall to should and shall promulgate regulations to may adopt policies throughout state climate law and to direct state agencies to relabel targets as non-binding. Taunton Senator Kelly Dooner has a similar amendment, number 149, which goes further to also prohibit gas bans, electrification mandates, or denials of service based on fuel choice. Fatman also filed a more narrow amendment, number 122, that appears intended to delay the state's deadline for achieving net zero status from 2050 to at least 2060. It's titled Delaying Net Zero to 2060, though as drafted, its language would actually require that the state's net zero deadline shall be a limit set earlier than 2060. He also proposes, number 123, to sever the Bay State's long-standing link to California vehicle emission standards by banning Massachusetts agencies from adopting, enforcing, or relying on California Air Resources Board standards, a key part of the state's electric vehicle and clean truck strategy. Data centers. The amendment senators filed to the bill show a clear interest in tackling policy around data centers, which are coming under ratepayer scrutiny for contributing to higher energy costs for homeowners and other businesses. Governor Mara Healey last week put a freeze on the state's 2024 sales and use tax exemption for data center projects and released her administration's framework for their development here. The Senate's energy bill does not address data centers directly, but Senator Michael Moore, a Millbury Democrat, is looking to add, number two, a statewide moratorium on permitting any data center drawing 20 megawatts or more until November 1, 2027. His amendment would also create a data center coordination council to study ratepayer, grid, water, and community impacts with a report due October 1, 2027. On the data center front, the most comprehensive proposals were filed by Senators Vanna Howard of Lowell, numbers 62 and 162, who represents a community that hosts and feels complaints about a data center. Fernandez, number 108, and Senator Brendan Creighton of Lynn, number 180. Howard's comprehensive data center amendment would require new or expanded data centers to use their own sources of clean energy, phase out fossil fuel backups, pay their own gas infrastructure costs, meet water protection and cumulative impact standards, sign project labor and community benefit agreements, report energy and water usage publicly, and forfeit the state tax exemption if not in compliance. Fernandez's amendment would rewrite the 2024 tax exemption to include a detailed application and

0: certification process, labor and community benefit conditions, clean energy and water reporting requirements, annual fees, and revocation for noncompliance. Data centers would be required under the amendment to pay an annual fee of $750,000 if they draw between 20 megawatts and 75 megawatts of energy, or $3 million per year if they require more than 75 megawatts. Thank you for listening to the Westfield News at Valley Eye Radio.
1: This is Valley Eye Radio, and I'm Jim Palermo, reading from the Daily Hampshire Gazette for Thursday, July 2nd, 2026. And I know we're going to be in for a really hot day, but this morning I went outside about 6 o'clock, and oh man, it was beautiful. The rain was gone. The sky was beautiful. The temperature was ideal. But unfortunately, that's coming to an end. It seems that today's forecast calls for a high of 99, partly sunny, very hot and humid, with the winds from the west 7 to 14 miles per hour. Tonight, the low will be 78, mainly clear, very warm and humid, with the winds from the west 6 to 12 miles per hour. On Friday, another hot one, 99 is the high, 71 is the low, very hot, humid, and a possible thunderstorm with the winds from the west-northwest 8 to 16 miles per hour. On Saturday, a high of 93, a low of 66, a gusty thunderstorm in the afternoon with the winds from the west 7 to 14 miles per hour. On Sunday, a high of 88, a low of 67, very warm with increasing clouds and the winds from the north-northeast, 3 to 6 miles per hour. On Monday, a high of 79, a low of 59, not as warm, and a thunderstorm or two during the day with the winds from the east-northeast, 4 to 6 miles per hour. And on Tuesday, a high of 81, a low of 58, partly sunny and humid, with the winds from the south 4 to 8 miles per hour. And turning now to the news from the front page of the Daily Hampshire Gazette, Scott Merzbach reports from Amherst that an end-of-the-year event at Amherst Regional Middle School is drawing criticism after students were directed to a counselor who some LGBTQIA+ students were prohibited from contacting because of a no-contact order stemming from an earlier Title IX case. Critics say the event sent a mixed message during Pride Month. Publicity celebrating the LGBTQIA+ students while directing some of them to a staff member they were barred from approaching. The school had been celebrating Pride Month throughout June with rainbow-themed displays in the lobby, promoting events and honoring the LGBTQIA+ figures, including actress Lena Waithe, baseball player Jason Collins, activist Bayard Rustin, and former NFL player Carol Nesbitt. But a poster for the student group Scholars on the Move invited students to see middle school counselor Delinda Dykes for Italian ice, potato chips, and a surprise. Dykes returned to the middle school this year after an arbitrator reinstated her following her 2023 termination. A Title IX investigation found that she had misgendered students and made inappropriate comments related to gender identity and sexual orientation. Some students were issued no-contact orders prohibiting interactions with her. Numerous members of the LGBTQIA IA Plus Caucus of Amherst, joined by other residents and leaders of Hampshire Pride, brought their concerns directly to the Amherst Regional School Committee at a meeting in June. The climate at the middle school is unhealthy, and it is impacting students and staff, and it has become an unsafe place for queer and trans people, said Allie Wicks Lim, a member of the LGBTQIA+ caucus. That coordinated a rally before the meeting. If in Amherst, where the H is silent, if the students don't feel safe and the staff don't feel safe and the volunteers don't feel safe, that's a problem, said Eve Bogdanova, a former executive director of the Men's Resource Center. This is Massachusetts. We live here for a reason. The students would have to approach Dykes to get information about the event. It's concerning and exclusionary, people who spoke at the school committee meeting said. Clay Pearson, founder of Hampshire Pride and dubbed the Gainer of Northampton, is a caretaker for an Amherst student. Pearson says this as Amherst gaslighting students into thinking that they are safe at school. Pearson called the poster an uninvited display that was exclusionary, and the organizers had rainbow-washed themselves. The message students received was clear. Inclusion is celebrated publicly, but not consistently practiced, Pearson said. Alyssa Ranker of Holyoke, a former staff member at the high school, said there is failure when students, staff, and volunteers are not protected. The way things are going in this school system right now isn't working, said Emily Pfeiffer, the parent of a former student. There don't seem to be successful efforts, she said. Other longtime residents, some who moved to town because it's a welcoming place for gays and lesbians, were upset by this, such as Nancy Sanderson of North Amherst. "We're the adults in the room. Do something, please," Sanderson said. Carol Lewis of East Amherst said students were left with an, at best, mixed message about whether they are safe or are being targeted. Amherst can do better than this. I strongly urge the school committee to investigate its options so this lack of safety does not continue another day, Lewis said. Amy Cronin DiCaprio, a parent of two students and acting spokesperson for the LGBTQIA+ caucus, said the simple message is queer and trans students and staff deserve safety and protections within systems where they learn, work, and advocate. Over the past several weeks, members of the caucus have observed a pattern of behavior by a staff member and a lack of accountability for rules broken that has caused harm to LGBTQIA students, staff, volunteers, and community members, DiCaprio said. The other contention focused on a harassment prevention order sought by a staff member at the school against Wicks Lim, who had been advocating for students and helped organize the Pride Month activities. Wicks Lim said this is the direct result of a system that is failing to protect queer and trans people. And when students fail, individuals become vulnerable. This has a chilling and silencing effect on actions. Jeanette Wicks Lim described the difficulties caused by her family by putting a harassment, I'm sorry, caused for her family by putting a harassment prevention order out with law enforcement, showing up at her home, causing general chaos and upheaval for the family. The comments came on a night where Superintendent E. Jamera Herman presented the school climate data collection and analysis plan, which will provide the district with data, perspectives, and lived experiences that will inform the work of advisory and working groups, school leadership teams, and future district improvement efforts. The plan will also have a specific focus on the middle school, according to a memo Herman wrote. While climate data collection will occur district-wide, Amherst Regional Middle School requires additional and more targeted support. Recent events and community concerns have highlighted the need for a more focused approach to examining school climate, student experiences, belonging, accountability, and restorative practices within the middle school setting. She continued to support this work. The district has partnered with the Joy and Justice in Schools program through the Collaborative for Educational Services. This partnership provides expertise in climate assessment, facilitation, restorative approaches, equity-centered practices, and organizational improvements, she said. Members of the school committee appeared supportive of Herman's plan, but observed that time is running out to deal with the problem at the middle school described by those who came to the meeting. We're out of runway now on changing behaviors in the schools, changing behaviors of staff, said Representative Tim Shores. Now we're in crisis. Now we need to see serious action, Shores added. Amherst Representative Bridget Hines said the schools need to address problems immediately. These kids can't wait another day. We can't have situations like what we heard, Hines said. Shutesbury Representative Anna Hurd said the district needs to double down on implementation and accountability, and Herman's plan should have developed a while ago. This feels like it's 2 years too late, and I really wish this had been done 2 years ago, Hurd said. And Sam Furland reports from East Hampton. Imagine East Hampton in 1900. West Boylston Manufacturing Company had just moved its fabric-producing business to one lone standing mill building. The company would soon build five more factory buildings, creating the community's first million-dollar corporation. The company, employing mostly French-Canadian and Polish immigrants, male and female, old and young, then built more than 400 living spaces for its workers in the new city area. A footbridge was built over what is now known as the Lower Mill Pond, allowing employees to cross the water to get to and from work. This industrial boom then brought an increase in population. In 1900, East Hampton had 5,003 residents, a figure that surged to 11,261 by 1920. Those were just some of the historical insights shared by East Hampton High School history teacher Kelly Brown on Monday night during the city's celebration of the nation's 250th anniversary. East Hampton has done such a great job of repurposing the mills and repurposing this space, Brown told the crowd with the stage at Millside Park. I thought that you might want to know a little bit about this space that you're actually standing on, sitting on, and living next to all the time. Dozens gathered to hear Brown speak at the finale of the city's Millside Summer Series, a 5-day series spearheaded by Mayor Salem Derby that featured 2026 World Cup soccer watch parties, live concerts, and various community activities. The last day brought together a celebration of East Hampton, America's 250th anniversary of independence, and the high school's We the People team, which Brown coaches. The information shared by Brown comes from a culmination of sources, primarily the East Hampton Historical Society, which she has worked with for the past 20 years, researching and teaching local history. Additional sources include Forbes Library, the University of Massachusetts, Amherst Special Collections, and several local residents, past and present, each as Edward, such as Edward Dwyer. The occasion drew a visit from Lieutenant Governor Kim Driscoll, who made the celebration one of several stops in Western Massachusetts communities on Monday. As the state hold events throughout the remainder of the year to commemorate the history of the Commonwealth and the wider nation, Driscoll said Massachusetts has historically served as an early leader in the country's founding. While we have all these figureheads in our history books that we can point to, oftentimes it was the ordinary individuals living in communities who helped ensure America's democracy and the founding of our nation, Driscoll said at the event. Going back into East Hampton's history, there were local people who clothed, fed through grains raised, through fabrics made, President George Washington's army in the late 1700s. Derby echoed similar sentiments in an interview, acknowledging that East Hampton's rich history contributed to the development of Massachusetts. East Hampton has a rich history with 250. It was great to be able to highlight that at the event, he said. Derby also displayed a slideshow showing that before the 16th century and long before East Hampton incorporated as an independent town separate from Northampton and Southampton in 1785, the Noatuck peoples fished the Manhan River. The same ground that was called Pascomuc, that was farmed by Noatuck families that sent men to Lexington that incorporated itself in 1785, is the same ground we govern today. We are the long way home, Derby said in a statement. Derby presented the We the People team with a mayoral citation honoring their achievements, while Driscoll thanked them for representing Massachusetts at civic competitions each year, having won the Center for Civic Education We the People State Competition for 9 consecutive years. Similar to Driscoll's comments, Brown, who discussed how East Hampton's mills workers often produced different materials throughout the nation from its factories. In 1918, Brown said, there were 2 strikes at the West Boylston Mills during World War I when materials were being produced for the war. Brown said during the second strike on July 18th of that year, as reported by the Daily Hampshire Gazette, a crowd of strikers, workers, predominantly Polish women and children, gathered at noon at the Ponds footbridge to protest their treatment. The demonstrators attacked mill operators with everything from ammonia to rotten eggs. Essentially, all the workers who were walking home at lunch had nowhere to go but into the group of protesters who were going to attack them with ammonia, rotten eggs, mustard, ginger, and red pepper, Brown said. 36 Polish women were arrested, and the National Guard was brought in to put down the strike, but the effort paid off. A couple of years later, the workers received raises and had their hours reduced. Attending this week's event, U.S. Navy veteran Joe Broussard said the 250th anniversary of America feels a little different. Broussard, who now lives in Sunderland, said he used to work in one of the former factory buildings in East Hampton in 1975, manufacturing clothes. East Hampton was a really booming town back then, booming like crazy back in the 60s and 70s, Broussard said. While the factories were booming, Broussard said, the downtown streets, particularly College Street, Cottage Street, were almost empty or on any given day. That was certainly changed, he said. I remember you'd be driving down the street, there'd hardly any kids or anybody on the street, Broussard said. Now you go down there and holy crap, even my wife says, goodness, look at all the people all over the place. To conclude the day and the Millside Summer Series, For Life Entertainment, the company producing the various shows and events, ended it with a laser show gleaming light beams into the night sky. And Anthony Camilleri reports that as families across Massachusetts prepare to celebrate the country's 250th anniversary this 4th of July, public safety officials are warning residents to leave fireworks to the professionals. Each year, State Fire Marshal Office spokesperson Jake Wark said emergency personnel respond to anywhere between 30 and 50 firework-related incidents in Massachusetts on Independence Day. He said there were 43 emergency room visits statewide in 2025, a 23% increase over the previous year. Last year, on the 4th of July, a man in his 70s was fatally injured while shooting off illegal fireworks near his house. That's obviously an extreme example, but we see between 30 and 50 emergency department visits each year related to illegal fireworks, Wark said. The number of visits has certainly calmed down since the pandemic in 2020 and 2021, when the number of incidents peaked, Wark said. We want to keep that going, but we are seeing a slight increase over the past couple of years, he said. Of the 188 fireworks-related visits to Massachusetts emergency departments from 2021 to 2025, 121 took place in July, according to a written statement from the Fire Marshal's office. July also accounted for 253 of the 486 fires and explosions caused by fireworks during the same five-year period. In addition to the 43 ER visits, there were 112 fires and explosions. Here in Massachusetts, fireworks have caused nearly 500 fires and explosions, almost 200 serious injuries, and hundreds of thousands of dollars in damage over the past 5 years, State Fire Marshal John Devine wrote in the statement. Tragically, one man even lost his life last summer. Please don't risk a fire, an injury, or a day in court. Leave fireworks to the professional. Massachusetts, which stands as the only state in the country to enact a complete ban of consumer fireworks, first made them illegal in 1943 as a wartime measure. The law requires police to seize any illegal fireworks they encounter in the course of their duties. This includes fireworks that were purchased lawfully in another state and transported to into the Bay State. People who use or possess them illegally are also subject to a fine, while the unlawful sale of fireworks is an arrestable offense that carries potential jail time. The law is effective. The Massachusetts firework injury rate is about one-fifth the national average, and the rate of fires and explosions is about one-sixth of the national average. Whether it's Roman candles or sparklers, fireworks are illegal to possess, sell, or use without a license in Massachusetts, bringing about a challenge for law enforcement. State Police Lieutenant Patrick McStay said that while the mere possession of fireworks is not an arrestable offense, those caught with fireworks in Massachusetts will face confiscation and a fine. He added that additional charges, such as disturbing the peace, can be brought on individuals depending on how and where they were setting off fireworks. In anticipation of Independence Day, McStay said that troopers stationed near the New Hampshire-Massachusetts border have been advised to keep their eyes peeled for fireworks on the highway during routine traffic stops. We're just pretty vigilant on the borders. Sometimes you stop a car for speeding or a plate light out, and there's fireworks in the car because people go up to buy them. Usually they buy a ton of them, not just a pack of firecrackers, he said. Most of that stuff is in plain view when you stop a car, so we just look around the holidays for cars. They're usually located during motor vehicle stops, and then also when you're lighting them off, the public will call the police, he said. McStay explained that the general public is less likely to call the police to report the sound of fireworks around the 4th of July than they would be throughout the rest of the year, noting that since the general public is less experienced with fireworks than those who live in states where they're legal, they're more prone to accidents. While Wark said all fireworks can be dangerous, he noted that sparklers are particularly dangerous, given the false sense of safety people tend to feel around them. He noted that for children under 15, sparklers were involved in the majority of firework-related injuries. Some folks may think that the sparklers are safe to use because they're not shooting that pyrotechnic out. They are, as I said, extremely hot, certainly hot enough to cause a serious burn or traumatic injury. Over time, we've seen that the most commonly injured users are children under 15, and especially children under 5, because they don't recognize how hot they are and will touch them even when they're not hot enough to badly burn skin. Alcohol consumption, McStay added, also plays a role in a significant number of fireworks-related injuries that occur around Independence Day. He noted that there are numerous safe fireworks shows in Massachusetts this year available for those who wish to celebrate the 4th. The safest way to celebrate the 4th is just to go to professional fireworks display and leave the fireworks to the experts. Be an adult. Be a good example for your children, McStay said. Bring them to a fireworks show and leave it to the professionals. They'll have a much better time, and you'll save your limbs, he said. And Samuel Gelinas writes that whether you're looking for fireworks to sit down with others to read Frederick Douglass and the Declaration of Independence, or to show off an antique car or a decorated boat, there's a little bit of everything in store across Hampshire County this 4th of July weekend. This year's celebrations also coincide with the 250th anniversary of the nation's founding in 1776. Fireworks, church bells, conch shells, live music, readings of the Declaration of Independence, and Frederick Douglass are all taking place in Amherst over the weekend. Several road closures will be in effect beginning at 5:30 p.m. Friday, as vendors and live entertainment will be set up on the south lawn of McGurk Alumni Stadium, the University of Massachusetts football field, ahead of fireworks at sunset. A rain date has been set for July 5 at the same time and location. Those looking to attend can park in several designated campus parking lots, including lots 21, 22, and 33. Parking will also be available on Stadium Drive along Sortino Field and next to the University Child Care and Education Center on Stadium Drive. Lot 11 will be designated for seniors, veterans, those with disabilities, and an ADA-accessible van will be available to transport from the lot to the event site. Public transportation options include the PVTA bus routes B43, 31, 33, and 38, those being dropped off at rideshare, Uber, Lyft, etc., should set their destination to UMass Southwest Circle. Live entertainers will include the Northampton-based a cappella group Green Street Brew from 5:45 to 6:15, rock band Frost Heaves and Hails from 6:45 to 7:30, and the Amherst Community Band featuring a program of patriotic favorites from 8 to 9:30. This year marks the 250th anniversary of the founding of our nation, said Town Manager Paul Bockelman in a statement. Now more than ever, it is important for us to unite with our neighbors and friends to reaffirm the principles upon which our fragile democracy was founded. We look forward to celebrating in Amherst with our annual Independence Day celebration and fireworks, a cherished tradition that has united our community since 1850. While fireworks will be heard Friday night, Saturday's event starts around 9 a.m. at the Fiddler's Green, the Common in South Amherst, for the annual South Amherst Community July 4th celebration takes place. Organized by those who live in the neighborhood and dating back more than a century, there will be a children's costume parade, games, and free watermelon, lemonade, and ice cream, though per family donations are suggested. Volunteers are welcome to assist with the setup and then cleanup. Following that, the Amherst Historical Society is hosting a community reading of the Declaration of Independence at noon from the steps of Town Hall. The event will include the ringing of church bells throughout town and the blowing of a replica conch shell, a device once used to call residents to conduct town business. The Historical Society has several examples of conches used by town officials over the years, including the original dating back to the 18th century. The conch to be used was purchased for the event and is not historic. Members of the Town Council will present a proclamation, and State Representative Mindy Dome will read the preamble. The event concludes with a non-denominational benediction from the Reverend Valentine Nora of St. Bridget's Church and a musical offering. Weekend events culminate with the reading of What to the Slave is the 4th of July, the speech delivered by Frederick Douglass on July 5, 1852 in Rochester, New York. For the fourth time, South Congregational Church is hosting this reading at 3 p.m. at the 1066 Southeast Street site, in partnership with the town's Department of Diversity, Equity, and Inclusion, and with support from the Jones Library and the League of Women Voters of Amherst. Along with the reading will be a performance by the Amherst Area Gospel Choir, a panel discussion of the speech, free books by African American writers, and a reception with refreshments. The program is part of the church's Arts and Social Justice Service series, which also features a community book group discussion of Yah Geiss's novel Homecoming on September 30th. Before Saturday morning's pancake breakfast and annual parade, a block party will take place in the center of town on Friday from 4 to 7 p.m. for food, music, and a car show. The next morning, community members will head to the fire station, 5 North Road, for a pancake breakfast from 7 to 10:30 a.m. At 10 a.m., the Declaration of Independence will be read, and parade marshals Mary Ann Rise and Ed Severance will give Lifetime Achievement Awards to Lee Manchester and the family of Pete Bannister. Entertainment will be provided during breakfast, including roaming entertainers, historical exhibits, music, snacks, and face painting. At 11:30 a.m., following the parade, more entertainment will be on tap, including a barbecue at the First Congregational Church, 404 Main Road, and a magic show in Russell Park at 15 South Street. Marchers will include Chesterfield firefighters and police, select board members and veterans, Mark Ames from the Registry of Probate, State Rep Lindsay Sabadosa, Justamere Farms and Ashmere Project, Hilltown Sled Dogs, the Chesterfield Historical Society with Clay Hill Farms, and many more. 50 people representing 12 different countries will become American citizens on the country's 250th anniversary on Saturday, with the historic Romanesque Hampshire County Courthouse serving as a backdrop. The Center for New Americans will hold its 18th annual July 4th naturalization ceremony at 11 a.m. Weather permitting, the ceremony will take place inside the courthouse located at the corner of Main and King Street. As part of the 109-year tradition in Pelham, everything will be old-fashioned on Saturday from 1 to 4 p.m. at the Pelham Historic Complex on the corner of Amherst Road and Daniel Shays Highway. If weather permits, old-fashioned games will be played on the lawn from 1 to 2 p.m., including burlap sack race, a three-legged race, and a hemlock relay race. If it rains, a scavenger hunt with clues will take place in the museum. Then at 2 p.m., the community will meet inside Town Hall for a reading of the Declaration of Independence. The museum's steeple bell will ring following the reading. Music is then scheduled at 3 p.m., featuring Cindy Naughton and Michael Flaherty and David Boyden, with ice cream is served on the Town Hall kitchen counter. From 1 to 4 p.m., the museum will be open for residents to view an exhibit entitled Pelham's Townfolk Seeking and Defending Freedom, which highlights the role of Pelham in American history, including wars with the civil rights women's rights movement. Parking is available at the Old Town Complex, 351 Amherst Road. Organizers request that parking spots in front of the museum be reserved for people with difficulty walking. Police will be available to assist. Carpooling is encouraged. Pelham held its first Old Home Day in 1917. The event is a traditional New England custom begun in 1899 to welcome the former residents back and renew the bonds of the community with shared meals, old-fashioned games, music, and stories of the town's past. In Plainfield, Frederick Douglass's words and the Declaration of Independence will be mulled over in the pavilion behind Shaw Hudson Library at 312 Main Street on Saturday from 10 a.m. to noon. Since the pavilion's picnic tables there are gone, organizers advise people to bring a chair. Attendees will read together and texts will be provided. A discussion will follow the reading. The event, hosted by Plainfield Reads and many other organizations, is funded in part by Mass Humanities, the West Cummington Congregational Church, and the Plainfield, Cummington, and Worthington Cultural Councils, which are funded by the Massachusetts Cultural Council. May the best boat win. When Shutesbury's annual boat parade and decorating contest sets sail on Friday at dusk on Lake Wyola, 94 Lakeview Road, registration for boats has already closed. Boats will circle the lake, be decked with lights, beginning at about 8 p.m. Winners will be announced and prizes awarded on July 4th. Also on the 4th, a water carnival will be held at 10 a.m. with kayak races for people of all ages. And there will be a drawing for King and Queen of the Lake. And from South Deerfield, South Hadley, and Fireworks, tickets are already sold out. But South Deerfield will host fireworks beginning about 8:45 Friday. Community members will gather at Treehouse Brewing, One Community Place. A rain date has been set for July 11. South Hadley's annual 4th of July celebration at Michael E. Smith Middle School, 100 Mosier Street, begins at 5 p.m. The evening will feature food trucks, vendors, children's rides, and games, along with entertainment, including a DJ and an 8 p.m. performance by the South Hadley Community Band. The celebration concludes with fireworks at about 9:30 p.m. Since the event is on school grounds, alcohol and tobacco products are prohibited. Parking is not permitted on Route 116, 202, or 33, or the following

Richview Avenue, and Belmont Avenue. Parking will be available at Mosier School and St. Teresa's Catholic Church, 9 East Parkview Drive, until 7 p.m. or until the parking lots reach full capacity. On Newton Street, Vero's Automotive and Beers and Stories Funeral Home offer parking for a fee, with proceeds going to charity. A reminder that you're listening to Valley Eye Radio with readings from the Daily Hampshire Gazette for Thursday, July 2nd, 2026. And it's at this time in our program that we pause to pay our respects and condolences to the friends and families of individuals who have recently passed on. Robert M. Winston, 84, of Amherst, died on January 25. He was a civil rights organizer, anti-war activist, educator, community leader, and mentor. He is survived by his wife, Janet, and by his children, Micah, Resha, and Jared. Kathleen B. Tift, T-E-F-F-T, 86, of Greenfield, passed on June 29. During her very active life, she had been known for owning and operating Kathy's Diner in Northampton from 1989 to 2013. She is survived by her daughters, Dina Marie, Patricia, Veronica, Kathy, and Carrie, and by her son, Craig. She was predeceased by her husbands, Robert Tift and Matthew Broder. Calling hours will be held on Friday, August 14th from 4 to 6 p.m. at the Kostanski Funeral Home in Greenfield. Sidney Gilman, 73, of Medford, passed on June 30th. A full obituary will be published in an upcoming edition of the Daily Hampshire Gazette. And again, we offer our best wishes and condolences to the friends and family of the deceased. May their memories be a blessing. And returning to the news from Northampton, we learned that my computer froze there, I'm sorry, but we learned that a 35-year-old Northampton man was sentenced to 3.5 years in the Hampshire County House of Corrections and 5 years of supervised probation after police found more than 3,000 child sexual abuse material images and videos and 6 improperly stored firearms in his home. Adrian Cook was sentenced in Hampshire Superior Court after he pleaded guilty to 3 counts of possession of child pornography and 6 counts of improper storage of a firearm on June 11. As a result of these convictions, Cook is required to register as a sex offender. Northampton police began investigating Cook after receiving information related to his digital accounts, according to Melissa Sapel, a spokesperson for the Northampton District Attorney's Office. Police obtained and executed a search warrant to seize electronic devices at Cook's home at 1 Cook Avenue, where they found the videos and images as well as the firearms. According to a police report by Northampton Police Captain Corey Robinson, investigators traced an IP address linked to Kirk at his home after it was identified during a state police investigation into peer-to-peer sharing, file sharing used to distribute child sexual abuse material. Upon executing the search warrant at Cook's apartment, a family member told police that Cook was working at BJ's Wholesale in Greenfield and pointed officers to Cook's computer in the living room. Reviewing Cook's hard drive, Robinson said he discovered hundreds of thumbnails depicting child sexual abuse material,
which Robinson described as being mostly images of prepubescent age children. Assistant District Attorney Stephanie Jimenez prosecuted the case with support from family service advocate Sonia Sarazina. Jimenez recommended a 3-year state prison sentence, while defense attorney Christian Bracken sought a probation with a suspended sentence of 2.5 years in jail. We would like to recognize the significant investigative contributions of the Northampton Police Department, particular Captain Corey Robinson, whose diligence and collaboration were instrumental in bringing this case to a successful resolution, Jimenez remarked in a written statement. Judge David Hodge sentenced Cook to 2.5 years in the House of Correction on one count and a consecutive 1-year term on a second count. Following his incarceration, Cook will serve 5 years of supervised probation, during which he must complete a sex offender evaluation and any recommended treatment, have no unsupervised contact with children under the age of 18, not reside with or have oversight visits, overnight visits involving minors, comply with all sex offender registry board requirements, submit to random searches of all digital devices, and forfeit all electronics and firearms seized in connection with the investigation. The possession of child sexual abuse material is not a victimless crime, Jimenez wrote. Every image and video documents the abuse of a child, and the Northampton District Attorney's Office remains committed to investigating these crimes, holding offenders accountable, and protecting children from exploitation. And Anthony Camilleri reports from Northampton that the city has secured $157,000 in state funding through the Mass Trails Grant Program to design and engineer a universally accessible connection to the Naugatuck portion of the Mass Central Rail Trail at Northern Avenue, opening access for hundreds in surrounding neighborhoods and those with hindered mobility. The grant will be matched by $45,000 in local Community Preservation Act funding, possibly reducing the financial burden placed on the city's CPA funds after the City Council recently approved $202,000 in CPA funding for the project. That fall allocation will not longer be necessary thanks to the state grant. Carolyn Mish, Director of the Office of Planning and Sustainability, said the city posted a community survey to its website earlier this year, asking residents where they wish to see increased bike access. More than 20% of respondents voiced an interest in access at the Naugatuck portion of the trail. The Naugatuck Rail Trail is an 8.5-mile path linking Northampton, Hadley, and Amherst along the former Boston and Maine Railroad right-of-way. Mish remarked that in the future, the city aims to seek grant funding for other bicycle access points along the trail identified in the survey. We're really excited about it. It's been a little bit of complicated nut to crack that we've been thinking about for 15 plus years, and we know that it's been a location where people access the trail, but it's only for people who have the ability to ride or walk on steep terrain and go up and down across the wetland. So we're excited to be able to create a formal access for everybody, she said. Although city staff is working toward a deadline to complete the project's design by June 27, 2027, Mish says it is still unknown
when the city can begin construction on the project. The city should have a more complete cost estimate for construction this time next year. Mayor Gina Louise Sciarra, in a written statement, explained that the grant will help the city move closer to its goal to connect neighborhoods with multi-use paths and wooded trails that serve people of all ages and abilities. Northampton's trail network is one of our community's greatest assets, and everyone should be able to enjoy it, Sciarra said. This grant helps us remove a barrier that has existed for years while bringing us one step closer to a safe, accessible connection for the surrounding neighborhood. And Scott Mersbach reports from Hadley that state education officials are requiring the Pioneer Valley Chinese Immersion Charter School to demonstrate stronger oversight by its board of trustees, replacing three conditions the school had already satisfied with a new government requirement. The Board of Elementary and Secondary Education voted 7-3 on June 23rd to remove the three conditions it imposed when approving a 100-student enrollment increase in February of 2025, and replace them with a requirement that trustees demonstrate governance consistent with state charter school standards. Commissioner Pedro Martinez told the board that replacing the current conditions and having a new condition is designed to support school leaders and ensure continued improvement and accountability. Martinez said he remains concerned about governance at the school, having conditions at the commissioner level

0: This broadcast service is provided by Valley iRadio. The material being read is the copyright property of the publications being read. Access to this program is solely for persons who cannot read the original printed version due to a visual impairment or other disability. By continuing to listen, you confirm that you have such a condition.
1: Imposed by the Board of Trustees of PVCICS Board, evaluated its capacity and expertise, participated in training related to its role and responsibilities, and open meeting law, and submitted a plan for regional transportation. The votes against came from commissioners concerned that the school hasn't met the previous conditions, with most of the questions specific to developing a transportation plan that could be implemented and seek state regional transportation funding. But Alyssa Hopkins, the school department manager or school development manager for DESE's Charter Schools and School Redesign Office, said the school wasn't obligated to pursue assistance from the state to offer state student transportation. The board completed three required actions and therefore satisfied or sufficiently met those conditions, Hopkins said. However, completion of the required activities is different from demonstrating sustained improvement in governance practices. The purpose of the original condition, Hopkins said, was to require trustees and staff to perform a transparent and public process related to discussion of transportation that would be eligible for reimbursement from the state. The trustees developed a plan but didn't implement it after discussions at the October and December meetings. Martinez notes the school's growth plan is already well underway, with student enrollment expected to be 647 students for the 2026-27 school year, reaching the maximum enrollment in the 2028-29 school year. The approval of the school expansion came despite significant opposition from municipal boards and committees across the region and from local legislators. Three commissioners questioned whether the previous conditions had been met, Martinez said PVCICS is a school with strong academics and remains popular, and disputed that the transportation condition hadn't been achieved. They did technically meet it because they discussed it prior to December 2025, Martinez said, but there's still more work to do. And in the time remaining, we take a look at the Associated Press's Today in History. Today is Thursday, July 2nd, the 183rd day of 2026. There are 182 days left this year. On July 2nd, 1964, President Lyndon B. Johnson signed into law a sweeping civil rights bill passed by Congress prohibiting discrimination and segregation based on race, color, sex, religion, or national origin. In 1776, the Continental Congress passed a resolution saying that these United Colonies are, and of right ought to be, free and independent states. And that concludes our reading from the Daily Hampshire Gazette for today. Jim Palermo saying thank you for being with us. Until our next time together, be well, take care, and goodbye.
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the July 2nd edition of the Greenfield Recorder, starting with your regional 6-day forecast. Today will be hot, a high of 96 degrees, partly sunny, very hot and humid. Tonight we'll have a low of 77 degrees, mainly clear, very warm and humid. On Friday, we'll have a high of 101 degrees and a low of 70, a heavy thunderstorm in the afternoon. On Friday, we'll have a high of 91 and a low of 65, a heavy thunderstorm in the afternoon. On Sunday, we'll have a high of 90 and a low of 67, hot with sun, then clouds. On Monday, we'll have a high of 80 and a low of 61, a shower and thunderstorm in the afternoon. And on Tuesday, we'll have a high of 84 and a low of 60, partly sunny with a few showers. And now, the news. Massachusetts advocates decry transgender sports ruling. Ruling weakens federal protections. State law stands. By Emily Klein. Legal experts and transgender advocates in Massachusetts denounced Tuesday's Supreme Court decision to uphold state laws barring transgender girls and women from playing on school athletic teams, calling it another effort to chip away at civil rights for transgender people. "This is why we can't afford to other trans people," said Allie Wicks Lim, a Montague resident and founder and director of the volunteer organization Rainbow Organizing and Response. "This is why we need to stand with them and name and acknowledge the targeting that is going on." The court's 6-justice conservative majority, which has repeatedly ruled against transgender Americans in the past year, ruled that state bans in Idaho and West Virginia don't violate the Constitution. 3 justices were in the minority. The entire court, however, unanimously agreed that barring transgender girls and women doesn't run afoul of the federal law known as Title IX, which prohibits sex discrimination in education. Justice Brett Kavanaugh wrote for the court that states may maintain women's and girls' sports for biological females. Despite attempts to frame the ruling as a victory for cisgender athletes, Elizabeth Sherrow, University of Massachusetts Amherst professor in the School of Public Policy, read the ruling as an antiquated interpretation of Title IX. "The rhetoric of separating transgender and cisgender women based on any biological differences," Sherrow said, "discredits the athletic ability and validity of all female athletes. It's just profoundly sexist to argue that girls and women in sports require some athletes to get kicked off the team in order for them to have the opportunity that they deserve," Sherrow said. "It's just a frame that denies the notions of equal opportunity that I think the folks who wrote Title IX initially would have had in mind." More than 24 other Republican-led states have adopted bans on female transgender athletes, and the Supreme Court's decision seems certain to extend to them as well. However, state laws permitting transgender athletes to compete consistent with their gender identity came out of the decision unscathed. ACLU Massachusetts legal director Jesse Rossman said this case was specifically about bans under federal law, not rights enabled by state regulations. The first footnote makes clear that this decision was not speaking to whether states and municipalities could enable trans athletes to participate in school sports consistent with their gender identity, Rossman said. Massachusetts laws and regulations require schools to establish safe and inclusive environments for all students. Discrimination based on gender identity is prohibited, and students must have an opportunity to participate on the sports team that is consistent with their gender identity. This decision further marginalizes transgender students by allowing states to deny them the ability to participate in school athletics as their authentic selves,
Massachusetts Attorney General Andrea Joy Campbell said in a statement, "Allowing blanket policies that exclude transgender students from school sports does not ensure fairness or create inclusive school environments. It instead marginalizes and harms vulnerable students." Any further implications of the ruling statewide are in the hands of the Massachusetts Interscholastic Athletic Association, Governor Maura Healey told the press on Tuesday. "In terms of how this plays out in sports, again, I have to look at the decision, but also that's something for the MIAA, because I think the decision also left it to state agencies and authorities to sort through that," Healey said. Joe Irwin, CEO of Northampton-based TransHealth, said in a statement that the Supreme Court decision targeting transgender women and girls is discriminatory and deeply harmful. Everyone deserves the opportunity to participate in school sports and to play on a team that reflects their gender identity. Equal access should not be up for debate, and Massachusetts law, which is not changed by this decision, agrees with us. The case. At the center of the decision are two transgender athletes from separate cases. Becky Pepper Jackson, a 16-year-old high school sophomore in Bridgeport, West Virginia, challenged the belief that she has physical advantages over cisgender athletes because she transitioned early. She has been taking puberty-blocking medication, has publicly identified as a girl since age 8, and has been issued a West Virginia birth certificate recognizing her as female. In the Idaho case, Lindy Hecox sued over the state's first-in-the-nation ban for the chance to try out for the women's track and cross-country teams at Boise State University. Her lawyers wanted the court to dismiss the case because their client had ceased trying out for women's sports teams. The cases also revived a decades-old debate over the scope of Title IX, the landmark federal law prohibiting sex discrimination in education. None of the original 37 words of the 1972 legislation relate to sports. Athletics became a large part of Title IX when Congress discussed implementing the landmark civil rights law, Sherrow said. Feminist groups debated whether separating men and women in sports would benefit or harm the success of women in the long run. Ultimately, segregation won out. They, the majority opinion, want some space between elements of civil rights law that historically have protected sex discrimination, including discrimination against trans people, she said, and to suggest that Title IX doesn't apply there. The majority opinion seems to be that the history of segregation justifies that. Similarly, Tuesday's Supreme Court decision predicates on conservative notions of gender and sex. Kavanaugh and concurring Justice Neil Gorsuch's opinions essentially remove the significance of gender identity, narrowing in on physical differences between biological sex. It is an argument, Sherrow said, often used by right-leaning lawyers. The majority says discreetly in the opinion today that they do not believe that such protections exist at the federal level for trans people, Sherrow said. With another civil rights protection designated to the states, Wicks Lim noted the states are now left to defend their citizens' rights, against the federal government, a reality that both disappoints them and empowers them to rally around trans people. This is a time where we as a community need to unify around trans people, Wicks Lim said, and let them know that the Supreme Court does not speak for all of us. Mansion up for sale with $1.2 million asking price. Cynthia Butler has owned the North Quabbin region's only Gilded Age mansion for 6 years. By Dominic Poley. From Orange. The owner of the North Quabbin region's only Gilded Age mansion has decided to put the piece of local history on the market. Cynthia Butler is trying to sell the revival Wheeler Mansion 6 years after buying the property
sight unseen, at auction for $150,000 in June of 2020. But almost from the beginning, she expressed frustration over the length of time it was taking to open the facility for business, and what she felt was a lack of guidance from the town. "When I moved to Orange, it was to restore a historic property to live in while running a small bed and breakfast and event business out of it. I left Los Angeles because I was tired of the hustle culture and wanted a more relaxing life," she wrote in an email. "I have had many logistical challenges with the officials of the town of Orange trying to navigate the process of opening my business. I was told I was required to fulfill many compliance issues, and every time I did, the goalpost of opening the business would move, only to find out later that they were not required. I feel like the challenges were unfair, overreaching, and I was delayed a year and a half from opening," she added. She is asking $1.2 million for the mansion. Butler's final straw seems to be her increased tax bill. Butler said her previous property taxes were based on a $409,000 valuation, but that changed to $956,000 in 1 year, and the latter figure was reduced from $1.4 million after she filed a tax abatement. The Board of Assessors' statement to Butler explained that the 75 Main Street mansion had fallen into disrepair and decay by the time of its 2020 purchase. While the assessment account retained a base value in the $1 million to $1.5 million range, abandonment and extensive neglect had brought that total assessment down to the $300,000 to $450,000 range. A property valuation range is essentially an estimated price bracket, reflecting a building's location, condition, size, and features. Butler was informed of the increased valuation in an email from the Board of Assessors earlier this year. She was told she had to pay $10,314 by February 15th and an identical sum by May 4th. After the tax abatement, she owes just less than $16,000 in property taxes annually. To help cover the unexpected costs, Butler sold tickets to two-hour tours and set up a GoFundMe crowdfunding page to accept donations. She was overwhelmed and exhausted, but said at the time that she didn't want to sell the property and uproot her family. "I wanted to run a small business and create cool memories," she said. "I still want a simple life, and this situation has taken all of the joy out of this project for me. So that is why I feel it's time to move on, because life is too short to be unhappy, and there are so many other positive ways I could use my energy." She said she can sustain the tax increase by boosting the number of events, but she does not want to need to work nights and weekends in her home at 55 years old. Butler rents out rooms, and the mansion hosts special events and retreats, as well as Halloween and Christmas events, and a paranormal investigation in 2021. The nearly 14,000 square foot building also sports a renovated carriage house and a private hedge maze. It opened as a bed and breakfast with a ribbon cutting ceremony on April 1st, 2024. John W. Wheeler, who made his fortune manufacturing and selling sewing machines and served as president of the New Home Sewing Machine Company, built the home in 1902 and 1903 for his wife, Almira. Wheeler died in the building in 1910 and deeded his home to the Order of the Eastern Star, a Masonic sisterhood. Then Athol Daily News writer Alan Young previously reported that the building was owned by the Eastern Star for much of the 20th century, serving as a home for its elderly members who are said to have surrendered their wealth in exchange for unparalleled comfort and care in their last days. The Eastern Star closed the building in 1990, and Karen and Robert Anderson bought it from the Star Realty Trust for $240,000 in 1996. The new owners had intended to open a bed and breakfast called Anderson Manor,
but those plans never came to fruition. Some town officials, including Fire Chief James Young, have said there were compliance issues with the revival Wheeler Mansion from the start. He told select board members at a February 2023 meeting that he had heard several different variations of what the business or this building is supposed to be, which made it difficult to provide accurate guidance as to what needs to be done. Butler, who was in attendance, shook her head in disagreement when Young said her plans had changed. But Young said in an interview that the town worked with Butler the way it would with any other building owner. He said her most recent inspection indicated she was compliant with bed and breakfast regulations. Likewise, Jason Granai, Orange's building commissioner and zoning enforcement officer, wrote in an email that the town records indicate the mansion is currently up to code and compliant within its residential occupancy. "I don't have a reaction to it. It's a building for sale in our town," Young said when asked his thoughts on Butler's decision to sell. Young said the fire department applies codes and regulations based on the type of building and its intended uses. This information, he said, is always provided by the owner. Butler is using local real estate broker Sarah Lyman to sell the property. Butler said she has gotten a couple of nibbles from interested buyers, but they have been discouraged by either the asking price or the area. Butler, who hails from Alabama, said she is open to all opportunities for her future and is looking for other unique restoration projects in New England. She has also considered returning to a metropolitan area like New York City or Boston for a few years while she figures out her next life decision. "I love the town of Orange, and I love 99% of the residents. It has been one of my greatest pleasures in my 55 years of life to move here and meet so many awesome people. I have made friends that I will cherish forever," she said. "They have been so supportive of my efforts here and have been with me through the thick and thin of it. So I know it makes them sad that my decision has come to pass the mansion and hopefully the torch to someone else. But ultimately, I think they saw it coming." Letting freedom ring. Gill Church to ring bell 250 times to mark nation's birthday. By Aaron Leigh Hoffman. From Gill. Gill Church pastor Gary Borbeau is inviting the community to let freedom ring in celebration of America's 250th birthday. Borbeau invites residents to the church at 6 Center Road at 11:30 a.m. on Saturday, July 4th, for a celebration of America's semi-quincentennial through a reading of the Declaration of Independence, after which there are plans to ring the more than 200-year-old church bell 250 times to mark each year since independence was achieved. This is an annual tradition that Borbeau, a veteran of the Vietnam War, started in 2011, starting that year with 235 rings for the 235 years since the signing of the Declaration of Independence. It was a quiet July 4th when he had no plans, he recalled, so he went to the church to ring the bell, keeping a scorecard over the years to track his progress. In previous years, attendance has peaked between 20 and 25 people, but with word going out through the town newsletter in advance, he hopes to see a good turnout for the 250th. "We're going to gather at 11:30 a.m. and get a little bit of instructions on bell ringing and reading, because you've got to brush up on your usurpations, magnanimities, and consanguinities, right?" Borbeau said, referring to some 18th century prose of the Declaration of Independence. When Borbeau first began this trend, he was the sole person ringing the bell. In 2019, Borbeau brought in others to read parts of the Declaration from the church's doorsteps and invited guests to ring the bell with him. The bell weighs 2 tons and sits in the church's belfry, with a rope that hangs down for the user to ring it. Borbeau said the bell is easy to ring,
and the process is meant to be rhythmic in nature. What we try to do is spread it out over about one peal every 5 or 6 seconds, and let the tone dissipate, and then ring it again, Borbo noted. The church itself is 230 years old, established shortly after the conclusion of the Revolutionary War, and before the death of George Washington. With this 18th century history behind it, Borbo is proud of the upkeep of the church, which has had a continuous congregation since the 1990s. Now that the United States is celebrating this milestone, Borbo is reflecting on what this 4th of July means to him as a veteran, saying that he's become more patriotic in the years since his service in the Army. He said he finds his appreciation for the nation extends beyond partisan lines. It doesn't matter what anybody's political or religious views are to us, he said. We want to look back on our unified history and just celebrate the nation on its birthday. Professor explores indigenous history post-revolution. Tribes struggled to maintain themselves after American independence. By Johnny Deppin. I think that the Indian ought to keep the 25th of December and the 4th of July as days of fasting and lamentation, for surely there is no joy in those days for the man of color. These words were spoken by Coleraine resident William Apes in 1835, while delivering a eulogy for King Philip. Apes was a Pequot writer, minister, and indigenous rights activist in the early 19th century, born in the shadow of the American Revolution. This speech was given 17 years before Frederick Douglass's What to the Slave is the 4th of July, and underscores the state of life for Native Americans following the War for Independence. According to Drew Lopenzina, a professor of early American and Native American literature at Old Dominion University, Native American tribes in western Massachusetts were living in abject poverty and out of the way so that they could be easily ignored following the American Revolution. But he noted that while that was the truth, it's important to look deeper than the surface level to examine their lives. Lopenzina is part of a project in conjunction with Mass Humanities and Historic Northampton called Native Strategies, which seeks to better understand the lives of Native American tribes in New England and the Connecticut River Valley in the 18th century. Historic Northampton received a $20,000 grant named Promises of the Revolution from Mass Humanities in November 2025. For the uncolonized Native American tribes living on the western edge of the newly formed America, treaties, such as the Iroquois treaties, were signed after failed campaigns to take the land. Before that, General John Sullivan had led a scorched earth campaign against the tribes, burning their villages and fields and slaughtering their people. The reality is indigenous people wanted to hold on to their lands and wanted to remain sovereign nations, said Lopenzina, who recently gave a talk at the Greenfield Public Library about the lives of Native Americans following the American Revolution. The United States, after winning their War of Independence from England, really wanted to continue expanding westward. The tribes that had already been colonized for a century or longer, such as those of New England and more specifically western Massachusetts, saw themselves become further marginalized following American independence. For instance, the average Greenfield citizen in 1776 wouldn't have had a lot of exposure to indigenous peoples, Lopenzina said. These tribes really struggled to maintain themselves, to maintain the idea of themselves as coherent tribal nations or a people, Lopenzina said. They survived. Today, the Pequot are still around, the Wampanoag, the Mohegan, and the Abenaki. They didn't disappear as much as literary people at the time wanted to make it seem, but they lived really difficult and marginalized lives. But they were there, and they were part of the community.
they lived on the edges because they were economically disenfranchised. Part of this struggle emanated from the fact that Native American men had a much higher percentage of participation in the Continental Army than their white counterparts. Because of this, tribes in western Massachusetts and across New England, where colonization had taken root, lost entire generations of men in the conflict. What I've come to understand is this isn't because they were filled with patriotic fervor. This is because they had white overseers who put the enrollment papers in front of them and said, "All right, you guys are all part of this regiment now," Lopenzina said. This was the case throughout most of New England, where there were enclaves of native people, all the eligible men enlisted, either because it was an opportunity for them and they had so little of an opportunity to make money, or because they really had very little choice. Across the board, he continued, all the natives in Stockbridge were also listed as having deserted, so they couldn't get a military pension or the service payment that was due to them. There was sort of a trend. Native people were asked to enlist. They fought, and many of them gave their lives to the revolutionary cause, but then they weren't compensated for what they had done. It was easy for the government to just say, "All right, they deserted, and we don't have to pay them now." White people were given land, and they were often given land that had belonged to Native people. By looking at the history of Native Americans in western Massachusetts through a historical lens, stories that are often not told come to light. You go into the hill towns a little west of Northampton, there was a woman who lived there during the Revolutionary period. Her name was Rhoda Rhodes, and she was this medicine woman, an Indian doctor, basically, Lopenzina said. She shows up in the archives as somebody who used to travel around and attend to both Native and white people who were sick in the community, and she was really trusted. Her gravestone still exists in a cemetery in Huntington, and she's listed as the Indian Doctress. She's just one example of Native people who lived in those communities, Lopenzina continued. One of the things we're trying to do is find more of these stories in the archives and try to understand and respect their lives a little bit more and understand what were their lives like in that time. We're still sort of thinking that through. I mean, it's easy to say they lived in poverty. They did, and it's easy to sort of write that off. A dismal, dejected existence. But they had lives and complications and celebrations. And trying to figure out how all of that fits together is kind of an interesting puzzle. Expanded Parade, Barbecue on Tap, by Johnny Deppin. From Shelburne Falls, the village will host its annual 4th of July parade and chicken barbecue on Saturday, with parade organizer Stephen Fink saying that this year's parade will be bigger than usual to celebrate America's 250th birthday. Fink said it looks like the weather may be on his side this weekend, though there is still the threat of sporadic thunderstorms. If the weather cooperates, a plethora of classic vehicles will take part in the parade, along with a wagon pulled by oxen, floats from both the Shelburne and Buckland Historical Societies, someone handing out copies of the Declaration of Independence, and every fire truck in the county, Fink detailed. In addition, more children will be riding their bicycles in the parade than in previous years. On Friday, June 26th, children were invited to decorate their bikes at Buckland Shelburne Elementary School, where the parade will ultimately end. Kids who have decorated their bikes and ride in the parade can receive a one-scoop ice cream cone. Parade participants will start lining up at 11 a.m. at the old Buckland Highway Garage at 50 Conway Street before the parade kicks off at noon. Once the parade ends at Buckland Shelburne Elementary, a classic car show will start at the band Shell next to the school at 75 Mechanic Street. Meanwhile, at the school, a chicken barbecue will be served by the Shelburne Grange. Roland Guigere, a program director at the Shelburne Grange,
said that in nearly 30 years he's been preparing the chicken for the barbecue, he's realized that people like the consistency, so he hasn't done much to change his recipe. "I find it very fun and satisfying," Guigere said. "All these people coming together and doing something they enjoy. I like being part of that." That's not to say Guigere hasn't learned any tricks in his nearly 3 decades of barbecuing. He mentioned his son has a culinary degree, and they've moved from putting all the racks of chicken on the same layer to layering the racks on top of each other, which he explained helps the chicken retain its moisture and helps the Shelburne Grange go through less charcoal. The Grange is also prepared to sell more tickets this year than in previous years. Guigere said 220 meals will be sold, as that seems to be the right number right now. Tickets for the meal are $18. In addition to chicken, patrons will receive rolls, baked potatoes, water, and coleslaw, which Guigere noted his grandson helps him make. To reserve tickets for the chicken barbecue, visit shelburngrange.org/chicken-barbecue-reservations.html. Biz changing hands. Select board approves change in host community agreement for Leaf Joy. By Madison Schofield. From Gill. Leaf Joy is changing hands and is set to become a mellow cannabis dispensary. The select board approved changes to the host community agreement on Monday to reflect that the cannabis dispensary at 1 Main Road, near the intersection of Route 2 and the Turner's Falls Gill Bridge, is being sold by Leaf Joy LLC to Mellow Gill LLC. Matthew Richman, CEO and Chief Financial Officer of Mellow Cannabis, told the select board that the company currently has a store in Haverhill and a cultivation facility in Amesbury, and had been seeking opportunities to grow the business and open another location. "We come to build a good business," he said. "We come to compete and compete fairly." Richman said he had heard from a friend in the industry that the owners of Leaf Joy might be willing to sell. "The owners are nice guys, but they're in New York, and this is a side thing for them, and they have other priorities," Richman said, noting that the store was not well stocked. What happened was the store had no products. It only had one vendor. Mellow Cannabis has been operating Leaf Joy since January under a management agreement, and is working to finalize a sale with the owners and the State Cannabis Control Commission. Leaf Joy opened in 2023, and the business is owned by Greg Fazev. His father, Petra Fazev, owns the property. Richman said that since taking over, Mellow Cannabis has restocked the store with its own product, as well as products from other popular vendors, and sales are up 40%. He said Mellow Cannabis is keeping Leaf Joy's existing staff, including manager Olivia Ellis, and if sales continue to grow, he believes it could be possible to double staffing at the site. Richman said he does not believe the Gill site will be as popular as the Haverhill location, which can see as many as 500 customers a day, but he believes the Gill store has opportunities to grow, given its location along Route 2 and its competitive hours. The store is open until 11 p.m. most days, which is later than other nearby dispensaries. "We continue to expect to drive sales higher," Richman said. "The store could definitely see 200 people a day, and it'd be a very healthy business." "The store has a special place in my heart," Ellis said. "This merge with Mellow and becoming part of the Mellow team has been incredible to our success over the last couple of months." Leaf Joy has been painted blue under the new leadership, and Richman said the business plans to go to the Zoning Board of Appeals to get changes to signs approved. He added that the store is also looking to improve the lighting in the front parking lot. In addition to the physical changes to the property, Richman said he hopes to bring in other vendors who can set up booths selling items such as jams and salsas, and that Mellow Cannabis likes to host community events,
A celebration is being planned for August 1st to mark the third anniversary of the dispensary being open in Gill. To have things happening, it just makes it more fun, Richmond said. People like to participate. It's good for us, and it's good for the community. Select Board member Charles Garbiel II said he was not aware that Leaf Joy was low on product, and he is glad to see someone looking to revive it. We're happy to see someone come in, Garbiel said. The last thing we want is an empty storefront. The Select Board agreed to amend the host community agreement, with the only changes being replacing references to Leaf Joy with Mellow Gill LLC, and extending the agreement's expiration date from December 2027 to 3 years after the sale of the business is finalized. Hospital completes $16 million campaign. Donor gift caps largest capital campaign in Cooley Dickinson's history. Funding expanded emergency space. By Anthony Camieri. From Northampton. After receiving a gift from donor Mary Ann Coffrin, Cooley Dickinson Hospital has completed a $16 million campaign to renovate and expand its emergency department, a feat that the hospital referred to as the largest capital campaign in its 140-year history. The new emergency department is 40% larger than its previous space, with an additional 9 patient rooms, including more behavioral health beds, according to Kelly Mitchell, a spokesperson for the hospital's parent company, Mass General Brigham. Cooley Dickinson President and Chief Operating Officer Kevin Whitney lauded the successful completion of the project and expressed gratitude for the donors. This renovation and expansion would not have been possible without the incredible generosity of our community, of donors like Mary Ann Coffrin, who stepped forward to ensure that high-quality care is available when and where it is needed for every person, Whitney said in a statement. It is also important to acknowledge our providers, who continued to provide 24/7 life-saving care throughout the renovation. Hospital officials celebrated the completion of the campaign at a ceremony last Friday, at which they unveiled a new 13-foot plaque on the exterior of the hospital that reads, "You are welcome here." 4 years since the campaign began, close to 2,000 donors have come forward to support the emergency department project. Donations, Mitchell said, helped transform a 1970s-era space into a more modern facility with new, advanced life-saving equipment. While the newly expanded section of the emergency department opened last summer, the legacy section of the department's years-long renovation finished this spring. This expansion, according to Mitchell, will help staff deliver more efficient care with reduced wait times. "Every day, our trusted clinical colleagues save lives," Chief Development Officer Diane Duquette said. "And our community, our donors, gave so generously to help expand and enhance that life-saving care. This project and this campaign simply would not have been possible without the amazing generosity of our community, for which we are forever grateful." In addition to what Mitchell described as a generous financial gift, Coffrin also donated the new plaque on the outside, as well as a new sign inside the emergency department. Mitchell said that while some donors might have opted to place their names on a plaque, Coffrin chose to step away from the spotlight and instead focus on a message of inclusion. The interior sign is translated and displayed in the 6 languages most frequently spoken by patients at the hospital. "When you are in need of care, what is more important than feeling welcome?" Coffrin said in a statement. "We live in a world where not everyone is or feels safe. It is important to say the words, 'You are welcome here,' so people know that if you are sick, you can be cared for at Cooley Dickinson by trusted, compassionate, and highly skilled providers." And now, at 40 minutes past the hour, we have 2 obituaries and 1 death notice.
from Greenfield. Kathleen B. Broder Teft, 86, passed away June 29, 2026 at Charlene Manor Extended Care Facility. She was born in Northampton on May 13, 1940. She is survived by her daughters Dina Marie Robbins, Patricia Hoyensall, Veronica Mazzulla, Kathy Emery, and Carrie Broder Stevens, her son Craig Broder, her 10 grandchildren, and 5 great-grandchildren. Calling hours will be held on Friday, August 14th, from 4 to 6 p.m. at the Kostanski Funeral Home, 220 Federal Street in Greenfield. From Greenfield, Robert T. Maslin, 77, passed Friday, June 26, 2026, at Bay State Franklin Medical Center. He was born in Rochester, New York, on October 22, 1948. Bob is survived by his wife, Rebecca, and her 2 children, Daniel and Hannah, and his siblings, Michael, Patricia Powers, James, Thomas, and Mary. He also leaves behind many nieces and nephews. There are no services planned at this time. And from Greenfield, Patricia A. Lewis, age 75, passed Friday, May 29th. A burial will be held on Thursday, July 9th at 11 a.m. at Elm Grove Cemetery, 524 Turner's Falls Road in Montague, with a reception to follow at Tim and Bunny McDonough's in Turner's Falls. 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Turner's Falls man sentenced on firearm fentanyl charges. From Greenfield, a Turner's Falls man was sentenced Tuesday to 5 to 6 years in state prison on drug and unlawful firearm possession charges, according to the Northwestern District Attorney's Office. Jacob Sisson, 26, was sentenced by Judge David Hodge in Franklin County Superior Court. Sisson pleaded guilty to single counts of possession with the intent to distribute a Class A substance, fentanyl, subsequent offense, conspiracy to violate drug law, unlawful possession of a firearm as a Level 1 armed career criminal, unlawful possession of ammunition as a Level 1 armed career criminal, and resisting arrest. The case stemmed from a December 2024 investigation conducted by the Northwestern District Attorney's Office Anti-Crime Task Force. Detective Timothy Cooley from the task force and Greenfield Police conducted surveillance of Sisson and his vehicle. This led to a traffic stop after Sisson engaged in suspected drug activity, according to the DA's office. During the investigation, Sisson, who was driving, attempted to flee. According to the DA's office, police were able to stop Sisson, who resisted arrest before being handcuffed. A search of Sisson's person revealed a handgun, ammunition, and approximately 120 bags of fentanyl. The vehicle was searched and about 590 additional bags of fentanyl were found. Sisson did not have a license to carry a firearm and was arrested. The sentence was jointly recommended by the state and defense attorney Nora Levitch. Assistant District Attorney Aiden Lanciani prosecuted the case on behalf of the state. This case demonstrates the importance of proactive investigations targeting repeat offenders, illegal firearms, and dangerous narcotics, Lanciani said in a statement. I commend the Anti-Crime Task Force for their dedication and professionalism throughout this investigation, which helped bring this case to a successful resolution. Arts and Culture. Pouring on the performance. Periscope Jazz launches a mini taproom tour this weekend. By Cheryl Hunter. It's a beautiful summer afternoon, and Fort Hill Brewery in East Hampton is packed. Some of the crowd sit indoors, soaking up the air conditioning, eyes focused on the World Cup dominating the television screens on the wall.
Others are outside, enjoying the jazz sounds of the Western Massachusetts-based group Periscope Jazz, who are providing the perfect soundtrack for a relaxing afternoon. The quartet plays tunes by jazz legends like Sonny Rollins and Louis Armstrong, mixed with a couple of originals, and even offers up their interpretation of Ode to Billy Joe, the 60s folk pop hit. They take turns soloing and improvising, establishing an interesting musical conversation with each other. For their second set, they brought in a few guests, including vocalist Kate Niccolo and trumpet player Don Anderson, further enhancing their sound. Periscope Jazz, which is known for putting their own spin on classic standards and writing memorable originals that range from neo-soul to Latin-inspired bebop, has a busy summer ahead. The band is launching what could be called a mini-taproom tour of Franklin County this weekend, beginning with Floodwater Brewing, 40 State Street in Shelburne Falls on Saturday, July 4th at 7 p.m. Next weekend, they will be playing at the brewery at Four Star Farms, 508 Pine Meadow Road in Northfield on Saturday, July 11th at 6 p.m. Periscope Jazz is made up of Perry Friedman of Florence on keyboards, John Altman of South Deerfield on bass and occasional vocals, Bruce Kelly of East Hampton on drums, and Rick Page of Greenfield on saxophone, clarinet, and flute. And as with the show at Fort Hill Brewery, they occasionally feature guest artists. Our music is mostly from the jazz standard repertoire, covering tunes written from the 30s through the 70s, but we also do some pop and rock crossovers, and we are fortunate to have a keyboardist who's been writing more tunes himself, said Altman in a recent email describing the band's sound. All four members have rich and varied musical backgrounds, and have played, and continue to play, in various other bands throughout the valley, and they don't limit themselves to playing only jazz. You may have heard of the band members playing in bands such as Rescue Lola, Bok Choy Quartet, Carol Devine and the Mighty Fine, the Riverbenders, and Trailer Park. As I'm sure you know, there is a large community of people in our area who like to play jazz, Altman said, and my guess is there are more people who like to listen to it. We all cycle around through different groups, different configurations, jam sessions, etc. I was in Bruce's band Bok Choy Orchestra back in the 90s, and I was in Juke Joint Jazz with Perry shortly after that. Periscope Jazz got its start around the time of the COVID-19 lockdown, when the music scene, not only for jazz, but in general, was very slow. Altman wasn't playing steadily with any particular band at that time, so it made sense to try to start one. I contacted Bruce and Perry about forming a band, and we began playing jazz standards in Bruce's attic studio. This eventually morphed into the band Periscope, Altman explained. The name is a play on words, after the Bill Evans tune, Perry's Scope, which we are fond of, and also, although he likes to deny it, as a nod to our piano player. He added that one of their ideas was to be a solid core, a rhythm section that could back up other musicians as soloists. Bruce knew Rick, Trailer Park, and he joined us at practices. The chemistry seemed good, and this became the current band, Altman said. Whenever possible, we invite other players to share the stage for parts of our shows, which keeps the music fresher and more interesting. Periscope Jazz has played at restaurants, listening rooms, festivals, and breweries all over the valley. Breweries seem to be our mainstay, Altman said. As you know, a venue like a brewery or restaurant, or any other commercial enterprise, has to consider how much revenue it's getting when a particular band plays there. We have been fortunate in that we generally get very positive responses from our audiences, which then translates into good feedback to the venue, and hopefully more sales for them as well. Many people aren't looking to hear jazz when they go out, and they may not really know the music all that well. I think we're tight enough and put enough energy into the music that it makes an impression,
even on people who aren't jazz fans, Goldman said. Other upcoming summer dates include 4 Phantoms Brewing Company, 301 Wells Street in Greenfield on July 31st at 6:30 p.m., and a return to the brewery at Four Star Farms on August 15th at 3 p.m. These brewery shows are free, but tips for the musicians are always appreciated. For more information, visit periscopejazz.com. Music on the 4th of July. As you've probably noticed, Periscope Jazz is playing at Floodwater Brewing Company on the 4th of July. Berkshire Brewing Company, 12 Railroad Street in South Deerfield, is also open on the holiday, and Ashley Rhodes will be on hand to provide music beginning at 5 p.m. Rhodes, of Orange, plays a mix of folk, pop, and rock, originals, and select covers from the 60s to today. She is especially inspired by the musicians of the Lilith Fair and enjoys performing their music. A graduate of the Berklee College of Music, Rhodes released an EP called Unravel in 2024. As a reminder, the Greenfield Fireworks will hold its annual celebration at Beacon Field on Sunday, July 5th, beginning at 4 p.m. Among the musical performers are blues and R&B singer Janet Ryan and Straight Up, as well as Americana rockers Well Suited. This event is free. The rain date is Monday, July 6th. Additionally, Tory Jock and Damage Control will be at the Deja Brew Cafe and Pub, 57 Locks Village Road in Wendell, for a special pre-4th of July party on Friday, July 3rd at 8 p.m. Arts Briefs. Louise Coombe to perform at the 1794 Meeting House. Singer-songwriter Louise Coombe will perform tracks from her new full-band album, Paris, on Friday, July 10th at 7:30 p.m. at the 1794 Meeting House in New Salem. The performance highlights her career evolution from rural Tennessee roots to her recent 2-year songwriting collaboration with folk legend Tom Paxton. Tickets for the concert are available online via Will Call for a suggested price range of $0 to $25, though no audience members will be turned away for lack of funds. Admission is free for children aged 12 and under with advance registration. For tickets, visit 1794meetinghouse.org/product/Louise Coombe with an E. Valley Players celebrates record donation. The all-volunteer nonprofit theater group Valley Players has made its largest single contribution to date, donating over $3,700 to the Center for New Americans following a sold-out June run of Shakespeare's The Tempest. Since its founding in 2024, Valley Players has advanced its community-building mission by donating half of its net ticket revenue from every production to a local nonprofit with themes that align with the performance. The Tempest was chosen to support the Center for New Americans due to the play's focus on cultural contact, language, and empathy towards strangers. The funds will aid the center's nearly 35-year mission of providing free English classes, digital literacy, job search instruction, child care, and low-cost legal services to local immigrant and refugee families ahead of its annual July 4th naturalization ceremony in Northampton. This latest contribution brings Valley Players' total fundraising efforts past $10,000 for various regional organizations. The company's third season will continue this philanthropic model, with upcoming productions of At the Wedding in October to benefit Out Now, a Bard in the Bar reading of King Lear in November for local elder services, and a holiday revival of It's a Wonderful Life, a live radio play, in December to support Valley Community Development.
For more details on upcoming shows, auditions, or sponsorship opportunities, visit valleyplayers.org. Free pen and ink sketching class at

0: This broadcast service is provided by Valley iRadio. The material being read is the copyright property of the publications being read. Access to this program is solely for persons who cannot read the original printed version due to a visual impairment or other disability. By continuing to listen, you confirm that you have such a condition.
1: At greenfield-ma.gov or 413-772-1544, extension 5120. Photo exhibit hits the road after being displayed at the State House. The Reading Public Library is the first library in eastern Massachusetts to host Quabbin yesterday and today, a photographic exhibit by Belchertown nature photographer Ed Como that pairs historic images of the Quabbin Reservoir's creation with contemporary landscape and wildlife photography from the region that will be on display through July. His contemporary images document the landscapes, wildlife, and natural beauty that now define the reservoir and surrounding watershed. The Lava Center, with local access to Valley Arts on Main Street in Greenfield. The exhibit, which was made possible by a grant to the Friends of Quabbin from the Massachusetts Cultural Council, recently concluded a successful run at the Massachusetts State House Senate Gallery, and is now touring libraries in communities that receive drinking water from the Quabbin Reservoir. With the state in a significant drought after 2 years of below-average precipitation, and with the Quabbin 10 feet below capacity, this is a timely exhibit that helps to bring attention to the importance of the reservoir to the 2.7 million people it serves. Visit comophotography.com/QuabbinYesterdayAndToday for an online version of the exhibit. Double Edge Theater to present Once in a Blue Moon. Double Edge Theater has announced its 2026 summer spectacle, Once in a Blue Moon, Cada Luna Azul, directed by founder Stacy Klein and running from July 16th through August 2nd at the company's Farm Center in Ashfield. Based on lead actor Carlos Uriona's lived experiences with military dictatorship and cultural rebellion in Argentina, the performance follows a traveler returning from exile to his fictional hometown, evoking memories of its colorful inhabitants before they were displaced by a flood. Returning to the work a decade after its original 2015-2016 run, the company has reimagined the story alongside a new generation of collaborators to reflect modern-day displacement caused by power and progress. The highly immersive production unfolds across both indoor and outdoor rural landscapes, blending live music, large-scale imagery, and intimate performances outdoors. Audiences can attend a preview performance on July 15th, with regular shows scheduled Thursdays through Sundays at 7:30 p.m., plus a special Wednesday performance on July 22nd. Tickets are on sale now at DoubleEdgeTheater.org. And that's all the time we have for today's news. Thank you for listening to today, July 2nd's edition of the Greenfield Reporter. Keep on listening and have a great one.
2: 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At 2, we'll hear what's going on with the Westfield Council on Aging, and at 3 o'clock, we'll hear from Vet Minute, a local history article, Scamicide and Bird Note. 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From 5 to 5:30, we'll turn to Woman's World Feel Good, and from 5:30 to 6, we'll hear The Good Life, Social Security Matters, and In the Garden. 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

0: 6th edition of Discover Magazine. This first one is entitled, All the Barcodes in the World. Evolutionary biologist Paul Hiebert aims to identify and catalog every animal species on Earth using DNA barcoding. Paul Hiebert has always loved bugs. As a young boy, he'd spend endless hours collecting insects around his childhood home in Ontario, plying the forests for butterflies in the day and shining lights outdoors to attract moths at night. Quote, I was completely fascinated with biodiversity from the time I was a kid, says Hiebert, who amassed his boyhood collections inside the family home. Quote, my parents were not perhaps happy with that, end quote. Hiebert's entomological curiosity would help shape an academic career that included a PhD in genetics and a professorship of biological sciences at the University of Windsor. In 1990, he moved to the University of Guelph to become chair of the Department of Zoology. For Hiebert, work in molecular genetics and animal diversity strongly indicated that the number of undiscovered species on the planet was several magnitudes greater than previously thought. It was an exciting probability, but finding and identifying those dark taxa, that's spelled T-A-X-A, presented a formidable challenge. Nevertheless, with planetary conditions rapidly evolving, precise species identification was becoming increasingly vital for understanding ecosystems, monitoring invasive species, and providing data for conservation programs. The need for a solution was urgent. It would be an aha moment in a grocery store, far removed from any research facility, that inspired Hiebert to develop a way to use bits of DNA to easily identify and catalog species. The process, known as DNA barcoding, is now being used worldwide and has fostered the creation of a global database of known and newly discovered species. Hiebert's trailblazing work has revolutionized genetic research and earned him the sobriquet, or nickname, the father of DNA barcoding. After laying the groundwork for DNA barcoding, Hiebert went on to launch the Center for Biodiversity Genomics, or CBG, at the University of Guelph, and the International Barcode of Life, IBOL, consortium, featuring a network of researchers and organizations from more than 30 nations. He also co-directs the Barcode of Life Data System, BOLD, a globally accessible database that currently holds more than 1 million species records. Hiebert recently spoke with Discover about the origins of DNA barcoding, sharing his thoughts on the importance of identifying the millions of species around the world that remain unclassified. Question, what inspired you to develop the concept of DNA barcoding, and how did the ideas first take shape? His response, I was walking through the grocery store one day and pulled a product off the shelf. It was a can of tuna, and I just looked at it and I thought, geez, these UPC codes are only 13 characters long, and they're differentiating all the products in this store, managing all the store inventory. Hey, DNA is just like this. If we look at short strings of DNA and pick the right gene, we should be able to tell species apart, and it should be applicable to all species, not just a tiny group. That was the motivation. It fueled my passion for biodiversity, thinking about UPC codes. Question, for someone unfamiliar with genetics, how would you explain what a DNA barcode is in simple terms? Answer, the genome of a species is composed of these four little subunits called gene bases that comprise DNA, and the genomes of many species are quite large. Ours is about 7 billion base pairs, Could I tell species 1 from species 2 by reading the entire genome? Yes, I could. But it would be incredibly expensive. It would have cost hundreds of millions, if not billions, of dollars to read the genome of a single species. So it's not feasible to distinguish species by reading whole genomes. But if one accepts the principle that you can read short stretches of DNA, then the concept of reading a tiny slice of this very monstrous genome is like reading product barcodes in a store. Just add DNA in front of it, a standardized piece of DNA that you can read easily and that tells apart different animal species. Question: how does DNA barcoding help scientists identify species more accurately than traditional methods? Answer: traditional Linnaean taxonomy works very well for the less species-rich assemblages on our planet. But conventional taxonomy starts to fall apart as species numbers rise and as the scope of investigation increases. Barcoding has revealed that some groups are immensely more diverse than we had expected. We're increasing the species count for the insect class to about 18 million species, up from 6 million. So trying to keep up is challenging. Linnaean taxonomy is slow in delineating species, but that's not the case for DNA barcoding. It's reading tiny strings of just 4 different characters. It's a little numeric code. It's machine readable, and the data is generated by machines, so it's objective. There's always a level of subjectivity in morphological studies. If Carl Linnaeus had DNA sequencers in the mid-18th century, I promise you, he would have been using them. He would have been all over it. Question: how does the process of DNA barcoding work from collecting a sample to getting an identification result? Response: that's the thing that might surprise people, how little tissue you need. If you had one of the legs from a fruit fly, that would be more than enough. To extract the DNA from that leg, you just drop it in a little bit of sodium hydroxide and then neutralize it with some hydrochloric acid. It takes about 5 minutes. Then you drop a little bit of that extracted DNA into a tube with the polymerase chain reaction, PCR, mix, and it can be freeze-dried. Next, you need a PCR machine to amplify the barcode region and then a sequencer. They were the size of a fridge until 2 years ago. Now they're the size of my thumb. And the impending ones are going to be the size of a tiny fraction of my thumb. So sequence it, and then the data gets automatically analyzed and thrown up against the reference library. Question: why is it important to identify and catalog every species on Earth, especially the tiny or hard-to-see ones? Answer: after 270 years of study, we don't have a clue how many species of multicellular life are on this planet. But it's somewhere between 10 and 100 million. So we have this great lack of knowledge. The average insect has a genome of a few hundred million base pairs. And every one of those genes in every one of those species is telling us something. That's why I'm so passionate about registering the species on our planet and setting aside their DNA extracts, because life on our planet is imperiled. It's quite possible that 20% or more of the species that we share the planet with today will be gone by the end of the century. If not registered and set aside for future study, this is the greatest ablation of knowledge in human history. It is certain that the long-term studies of these genome extracts are going to yield tremendous insights into things we are not even thinking about today. That's my motivation, the need to catalog every species. Why should the tiny ones be of any less interest than the giant ones? If you start working with small life, you are going to be staggered by the beauty and elegance of these things. Question. Has DNA barcoding led to any surprising discoveries of unexpected relationships between species? Unexpected answer. Unexpected relationships? Yes, we find them on a very recurrent basis. If you take a specimen today and barcode it, you maybe get 1,000 reads from that specimen, and maybe 900 of the reads will be from the specimen itself, and the other 100 will be things within it, like a parasitic nematode, or if it's a caterpillar, the parasitic wasp that's attacking it. This redefining of our understanding of the relationship of life is hugely exciting. Question, how can DNA barcoding help tackle real-world issues such as conservation and illegal wildlife trade? Response, the capacity to use DNA barcoding to identify tissue fragments is pretty useful and is generally applied now as a basic surveillance method to improve marketplace security. It's used quite a lot in terms of the wildlife trade. South Africa has a big problem with the harvesting of large animals like rhinos. It's a bit hard to recognize where the powder from their ground-up horns originates, so they've actually adopted DNA barcoding in their national airports and police force for border surveillance. We've been involved in a number of legal cases. There was some interception in Vancouver's airport, and we were able to establish that some spoons were, in fact, made of ivory. But before the spoons had been shipped to Canada, they had been used to eat an endangered turtle species because we found its DNA on the spoon. Question, what are the biggest challenges in building a global library of DNA barcodes? And how close are we to having one? Response, the greatest challenge is raising the money. It's a serious undertaking, and we have a globally unique facility here at the Center for Biodiversity Genomics because the Canadian government happily has contributed nearly $200 million. But we need a few more facilities like ours. It will take that amount of analytical horsepower to register all of the animals. In 2005, we began running a few thousand specimens per year. We're now running 3 million, and we're registering about 150,000 animal species per year. Next year, the number of species with barcode records will match the Linnaean total, and we'll have done it in 25 years, as opposed to 275 years. By 2030, we're going to be registering 300,000 species per year, and I'm quite certain it will be feasible for us to complete the inventory of animal life by 2045. That will require analyzing about 500 million specimens and cost about $1 billion. But I think it's one of the world's greatest science bargains. Question, how do you see DNA barcoding changing the way ordinary people interact with nature, say through smartphone apps or citizen science? Answer, I'm optimistic that decentralization is going to be possible. And it's because of the development of new sequencers. The smallest one costs less than $3,000. For $70, you can get a flow cell that has a capacity to potentially analyze many thousands of specimens, many thousands of barcodes. They're working now on a smaller one that could be plugged into your iPhone. To see these tiny, inexpensive devices generating sequence data just changes the game completely. So I think we'll see the rise of hobbyists, natural history buffs, and citizen scientists who want to help contribute to the Library of Life. Question, looking to the future, what role do you think DNA barcoding will play in addressing global biodiversity loss and climate change? Response, obviously, biodiversity is on the receiving end of climate change in terms of biodiversity loss. I think humanity will appreciate if we can track what's going on. It's a giant concern that insect populations appear to have decreased by 75% because we've also lost many of the bird species that relied on those insects for food. We know multiple factors are involved. I personally think the volatilization and long-range transport of pesticides is playing a huge role. We need to demonstrate this to find gentler ways to create food aside from pesticide treatment. So we need this kind of information on biodiversity loss or biodiversity trajectory to decide if we're doing things right by the planet. Given that biodiversity loss is almost inevitable, we need to acquire samples of these organisms to read the books of life and understand what life forms were once on our planet. Question. You've said that in 20 years, all animal life will be known. Is there any part of you that hopes that's not the case? That there will always be something unknown, some bit of mystery that remains to be explored and discovered? Response. It would be great bravado to say that all species will be registered in 20 years. If we can do it for multicellular life, I think that would be phenomenal. I feel that in 20 years, if you go out into any accessible environment, the species of multicellular life that you encounter will be known and registered in the barcode reference library. I see what we're doing as laying the foundation for a field that is extremely underdeveloped now, which is the study of species interactions. There's so much complexity and perhaps some really important solutions to problems that humanity needs to conquer. So I know biodiversity science is going to be a very vigorous field. And when you think about microbial life, the billion or trillion species of bacteria and all the tiny stuff that we've had to set aside right now because barcoding multicellular is such a big job, it's going to be exciting for millennia, I'm sure. This interview was written by John Reha, who writes about science and the environment. He lives in Oregon. This next article is entitled Playing with the Past. Though many animals have disappeared from this world, their stories live on in playful museum exhibits that leave visitors with a necessary lesson for the future. This is written by Dolly Jorgensen. Quote, look closer. Regardez ici. The sign at the Royal Ontario Museum encouraged, who could help but look? Peering through a small hole on a black divider, the world became full of Carolina parakeets. The nearby information board explained that, quote, the species was extinct by the 1930s, end quote. But extinction had turned into abundance through that hole. Through mirror placement, one parakeet had transformed into a flock. There were parakeets as far as the eye could see, up, down, left, right. The parakeets went on forever. Extinction is rightfully talked to and written about as serious business. It may be difficult to envision discussing the devastating loss of life forms in anything but a tragic mode. But another approach, involving more playful means, is to learn about extinct animals, is also possible. Play is a valuable part of our modern cultural response to the growing crisis of extinction. It invites participation and asks for the involvement of the participant's imagination, leaving a lasting impression on those it engages. Putting an extinct parakeet in a mirrored box to create the illusion of abundance is a playful response to extinction. It invites the visitor in and shows them a world of wonder and joy in imagining a flock. Though the disappearance of Carolina parakeets recounts a sad story, the exhibit lets visitors understand the species' past through a playful lens. This type of learning experience tells us that we should not think of play as just something children do. Instead, play is a natural behavior at all ages. In the mid-20th century, many natural history museums shifted from galleries filled only with taxidermied animals to interactive exhibitions. Then the educational mission of the museum was reframed to encourage explorative, active learning in line with newer science center models. Museum displays began to involve their observers to increase their understanding and interest in life sciences. Since then, many extinction exhibitions have drawn on elements of play and interactivity to engage visitors in the extinction tragedy. From AR, which is augmented reality, to multimedia video and sound, these approaches aim to communicate the basics of extinction, when, where, and why it occurs, by appealing to the visitor's sense of curiosity. The result is an opportunity for education about what can be done to save animals from extinction in the future. My teenage daughter and I were standing in front of the Steller's Sea Cow Skull in the Endangered and Extinct Species Hall in the National Museum of Natural History in Paris. The huge skull belonged to the first mammal to become extinct in North America in the modern era. The Steller's Sea Cow, named for the biologist George Wilhelm Steller, who encountered it in 1741 on the Bering Strait, was a huge marine animal measuring up to 30 feet in length and weighing more than an elephant. It was floating in the shallows, munching on seaweed, when Steller and the sailors of Captain Vitus Bering's ship St. Peter first found it. The crew, who were stranded and trying to build a boat to sail back to Russia, ended up killing sea cows to eat. But the sea cows would have survived as a species if the crew had not ended up bringing otter, fox, and sea pelts home with them. These sparked the attention of men looking for money in the fur trade. When fur trappers followed in the wake of Bering's expedition, the sea cow became a handy and easily acquired food source. The last of the species was killed in 1768, only 27 years after Steller's fateful encounter. As my daughter and I looked at the skull, it suddenly appeared to come out of the glass case, floating before our eyes. It rotated so we could see the whole thing, even the part normally hidden in the display. It then moved behind us, and we turned to follow it. The rest of the bones grew out of the skull, so that a full skeleton was suspended in the air. The skeleton then gained skin and began to swim the length of the gallery. An adorable baby sea cow soon joined in. They were huge but graceful, the sound of waves pulsing as mother and calf frolicked in the seemingly wet air. We were experiencing revivre, an augmented reality experience of extinct animals created by French media production company Saola for the museum. According to the company, the experience allows visitors to see extinct animals, quote, moving around before their very eyes, end quote, for the first time since the animal's extinction. Equipped with AR smart glasses headsets, the visitors move through the exhibit, stopping at different marked specimens. The headsets are such that the visitors see the room and the remains with digital simulations of specimens appearing on top of the remains at various points in the tour. The augmented animals are animated in different ways. A thylacine walks on top of the case where the mounted thylacine stands. A barking quagga herd occupies the room facing the stuffed quagga. The elephant bird chick hatches out of the egg on display. As the visitor watches these animals in 3D, the narrator, who the visitor hears via the headset, explains the history of each species and why it became extinct. The extinction message is told as an extraordinary and sad journey through time and space. When the visitor sticks out their hand, a passenger pigeon alights on it, and the narrator asks them to do differently than humans of the past. All the digital animals moved as if alive, but they were still in the museum room. My teenage daughter remarked that, quote, you weren't in their habitat, they were in yours, end quote. It mattered that the AR experience was done in the halls of the museum. It could not have been done the same way elsewhere, because then the visitor wouldn't have had the actual animal remains to interact with. Similar to Revivre's location-specific interface, the Smithsonian's National Museum of Natural History created an AR phone app called Skin and Bones back in 2015. The application featured 13 species, 10 augmented reality experiences, and 4 interactive activities, alongside information about the animals and videos of the scientists who study them. The Skeleton Works option would animate skeletons in the museum's Bone Hall, which opened in the 1960s as a comparative anatomy exhibit focusing on structures like legs or wings. Several animations concentrated on the movement of the bones themselves, but the skeleton of the Steller's sea cow, which was the only extinct animal in the app, regained its flesh similar to the sea cow in Revivre. If you held your phone camera in front of the specimen, the skeleton on the screen would suddenly have skin and wrinkles, flippers and whiskers. It was a completely different animal than the skeleton. It had volume and mass that was missing before. It looked like it might swim away. These AR experiences, whether on an individual's phone or a boutique headset, are playing with extinction. They make the extinct animal come alive through 21st century technology. But AR experiences aren't the only interactive methods that museums use to teach visitors about extinction. A tape reel in a box with a pink label doesn't seem like an exciting object at first, but picking up the speaker under it, visitors to the British Library's 2023 special exhibition, Animals, Art, Science, and Sound, were in for a haunting experience. Playing through the speaker was the song of the last Kauai O. The Kauai O was one of several honey creepers on the Hawaiian Islands when the Polynesians arrived there between 940 and 1130 CE. It was a small bird, just over 8 inches long, with black feathers on its head, wings and a tail, and a small patch of yellow feathers near its legs. Like all the other O bird species, deforestation, the introduction of mammalian predators, and new mosquito-transmitted diseases caused its decline. By the 1960s, the number of Kauai O was down in the 30s. By 1981, there was one pair left. The last female bird disappeared during a hurricane, leaving the lonesome male, whose solitary song was recorded by field biologist John Sincock in 1983. It was a mournful song, mostly a six-note pattern, 4 rising notes and 2 falling. Quote, "Where did you go, my love?" End quote, you can hear him sing. When this individual bird died, all the O's were extinct. In October 2023, the U.S. Fish and Wildlife Service finally took Kauai's O's off the endangered species list, admitting that it had been lost completely. Sounds like the O call are powerful multimedia instruments of play. You literally play to hear them. And as you listen, you cannot help but think about the tragedy of a song that's no longer sung. This is Dondi with Valley Eye Radio. I hope you enjoyed this last article. It was written by Dolly Jorgensen. She's a professor of history at the University of Stavanger, where she studies human and animal interaction. I will say goodbye for now, and I'll be with you again some other time. Bye-bye.
1: Hi, I'm Linda. I'll be reading the Republican Weekend section, Thursday, July 2nd, 2026. Western Mass lights up the sky to celebrate America's 250th. Red, white, and blue. Keith O'Connor, special to the Republican. Celebrating the 4th of July this year is a once-in-a-lifetime experience for many Americans. On July 4th, 2026, our nation reaches a momentous milestone, 250 years since the signing of the Declaration of Independence and the beginning of the great experiment of American democracy. It was on July 4th, 1776, when the Second Continental Congress adopted the Declaration of Independence, calling for the American colonies to secede from Great Britain. The document's first public readings were not until July 8th, when parades, bonfires, and musket and cannon firings accompanied the much heralded news. It would not be until the following year that the first organized 4th of July celebrations would be held in Philadelphia and Boston. According to the organization America 250, the semi-quincentennial is an opportunity to pause and reflect on our nation's past, honor the contributions of all Americans, and look ahead toward the future we want to create for the next generation and beyond. Today, the 4th of July tradition of parades and fireworks continues around the country, including in Springfield, where the annual Star Spangled Springfield event returns on Saturday to Riverfront Park. This year, the Spirit of Springfield, which hosts the event, is putting out all the stops to make this 4th of July a celebration to remember. The 4th of July has always had a special place in my heart. Independence Day is a time for all Americans to celebrate the many precious freedoms of our democracy and reflect upon the sacrifices made for liberty. This year's Star Spangled Springfield celebration is especially significant as we gather to commemorate a milestone, 250 years of American independence, said Judith A. Matt, president of the Spirit of Springfield. Now an annual event, Star Spangled Springfield first began in 1991, and on the occasion of America 250, Matt noted she wanted to bring something extra special to Star Spangled Springfield. What is a city without a symphony? And Springfield has a great one. The last time the Springfield Symphony Orchestra performed on the steps of City Hall as part of our Star Spangled Springfield was in 1998. I thought there could be nothing better than to bring our cherished symphony back to our celebration, this time on stage at Riverfront Park, for all to enjoy free in the open air, Matt said. The Spirit of Springfield has worked closely with Heather Case Roberts, president and CEO of the Springfield Symphony Orchestra, to make it happen. As a result of the months of planning and hard work, the Springfield Symphony Orchestra will perform with 62 musicians on stage under the direction of conductor Thomas Bergeron, featuring a music program that tells a broad American story through music. There will be marches by John Philip Sousa, Duke Ellington, and inspired selections, American orchestral standards by Aaron Copland and Martin Gould, John Williams' theme from Star Wars, and more. Springfield singer Vanessa Ford will also perform with the orchestra for several pieces. There is something incredibly powerful about watching a community gather by the river with a blanket, a lawn chair, the people they love, and a live orchestra. That's what this night is about. For the first time in almost 30 years, the Springfield Symphony Orchestra is returning to the 4th of July celebration, and I think that says something bigger than music. It says that when people choose collaboration, incredible things happen for a community, Case Roberts said. This is exactly the kind of memory that stays with you forever. That's what great community traditions are supposed to do. Once again, for the 20th year, Mass Mutual, celebrating its 175th anniversary, is the major sponsor for Star Spangled Springfield. To honor both anniversaries, Fireworks by Grucci are creating fireworks which will light up the sky with rockets, creating the numerals 250 and 175, along with plenty of other red, white, and blue sparkling pyrotechnics, Matt said. The fun begins at 6 p.m. with face painting, balloon making, and the opportunity to make your own tricorn hat with the assistance assistance of park rangers from the Springfield Armory National Historic Site. Tricorn hats were worn by the first five U.S. presidents and were the standard fashion of the 18th century. Food and beverages will be available in the park from 6 to 9:30 p.m. The Springfield Water Department will dispense refreshing city water until 8 p.m. To help get in the spirit, park rangers from the Springfield Army National Historic Site also will be distributing 1,000 flags to wave until they are gone. At 7 p.m., attention will be on the stage where the Springfield Symphony Orchestra will be set up and ready to perform. The program begins with the singing of the national anthem performed by Ford and the introduction of special guests, including Springfield Mayor Dominic Sarno, Dennis Duquette, head of community responsibility and president of the Mass Mutual Foundation, Colonel Stephen Reynolds, deputy commander of the 104th Fighter Wing at Barnes Air National Guard Base, Case Roberts, and Matt. The orchestra will then perform their lively patriotic program. At 9:30, fireworks will light up the sky, choreographed to music broadcast on Mix 93.1 FM and in Riverfront Park. What Would You Have Done in 1776 by Ashley Potter. This summer, Old Sturbridge Village is inviting visitors to celebrate America's 250th anniversary by stepping back in time to 1776. It's a break from your modern world, said Rhys Simmons, director of interpretation at Old Sturbridge Village. Old Sturbridge Village is the kind of place that you can really dive into the founding of the country, all of its ideals, all of its problems, and talk with people about the history of the country, where it was and where it's going. Through several new and returning programs, the village asks guests to consider what they would have done if they had lived during the American Revolution. Would they have supported independence, remained loyal to the British crown, or tried to stay out of the conflict altogether? In Voices of a Revolution, starting in July, visitors will meet six Revolutionary-era residents, a printer, a housemaid, a lawyer, a shopkeeper, a tavern keeper, and a farmer's wife, each portrayed by the village's costumed interpreters. These are normal, everyday people that are wrestling with this revolution, Simmons said. Take a shopkeeper who, although she may be sympathetic to some of the causes of the revolution, had her store ransacked. So now she's paying the cost of this revolution through the loss of her property, he explained. To make the experience more immersive, each visitor will also receive a character card when they enter the village. There are 12 different characters, each representing a different historic person from the revolutionary era. As guests traverse the museum grounds, they are asked to consider how their character's life would have been impacted by the revolution. And then it's going to all culminate with your vote, Simmons said. We're asking each person to actually end their experience at the meeting house and cast a vote on whether or not they support the revolution. The experience will follow a historic New England town meeting format, Simmons explained, starting with presenting all of the issues, opening it up for debate, and then ending with a vote. The meeting will take place several times throughout the day, offering all guests the opportunity to participate. Starting in July, the village is launching a new exhibit, American Reflections, examining America's first 50 years as a nation. American Reflections will be on display in the Country Bank Visitor Center through December 2027. This exhibit really focuses on the year 1826 and how people were looking at 50 years prior to 1776 about the founding, Simmons said. In the village's Brewer Theater, songs from the Revolutionary era will also come to life through the Songs of Liberty being held in partnership with Clock Jack Productions in July. The 30-minute live performances will feature a cast of local musicians joined by a Massachusetts Minuteman storyteller. It'll give people a nice, cool place to sit down either before they go walk around the museum or once they exit the museum, Simmons said, adding that the Songs of Liberty performances will take place four times throughout the day. The first weekend of August will see the return of a popular village event, Redcoats and Rebels, which brings some 500 historical reenactors to the museum grounds. You cannot get a more immersive weekend that showcases the American Revolution than our Redcoats and Rebels weekend, Simmons said of the event, which will feature military drills, encampments, and battlefield demonstrations with all of the sights and sounds of the Revolutionary War brought to life. August will round out with a large-scale celebration, Summer Sounds and Sparks, on August 15th. Guests will enjoy live music, musket and cannon demonstrations, and a grand fireworks finale, the first time Old Sturbridge Village has hosted fireworks in 15 years. It's a great capstone to our summer, and we're super excited to bring it back, Simmons said. In the midst of all the summer's excitement, the village will also play host to a naturalization ceremony on July 4th, with more than 100 new citizens expected to take the oath of allegiance before a federal judge. It's been about 15 years that we've been doing this tradition, and every year it ranges a bit, but every year we transform our common into a federal courtroom, Simmons said. It's all about the citizens and the work that they each individually did and the choice they made to become a part of America. Simmons said this year's naturalization ceremony feels even more special, falling on the nation's semi-quincentennial. The ideals of the nation ring true in the swearing-in ceremonies, and the sacrifices that so many people made are a lot of times assumed by naturally born citizens like myself, Simmons said. It makes me feel lucky to be an American and have these kinds of rights and ideals set and established for me. Springfield singer-songwriter Alex Rowan will play a hometown show at Theodore's today, July 2nd. Theodore's at 201 Worthington Street at 8 p.m. Downtown Springfield Farmers Market, Fridays 11 a.m. to 3 p.m., June through August. 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Now on view, Declaration of Innovation, Springfield's Revolutionary Ideas. Explore the bold inventions, groundbreaking ideas, and creative thinkers that shaped the city of firsts from the American Revolution to the Industrial Age and beyond. Springfield Museums. She's back. Madonna's new album, Confessions 2, the sequel to her beloved 2005 album, Confessions on a Dance Floor, arrives Friday, 21 years after the original. The critically acclaimed release, which produced such hits as Hung Up, Sorry, Get Together and Jump, was dance pop disco for a new era of clubgoers. So what will this new era bring? Judging by the previously released Confessions 2 tracks, I Feel So Free, The House of Rhythms of Love Sensation, and the Sabrina Carpenter collaboration, Bring Your Love. Among others, the other celebrations planned across Western Massachusetts on and around the 4th of July to honor our nation's birthday are Amherst. Amherst comes alive each July with a vibrant Independence Day celebration and fireworks. This year's event will be held on Friday at UMass Amherst McGuirk Alumni Stadium, South Lawn. The free event, beginning at 5:30 p.m., features fireworks at dark, live entertainment, food vendors, a range of family-friendly activities. East Longmeadow. East Longmeadow Rotarians are calling their multi-day 4th of July event Celebrating America 250-01028 in the USA. A carnival runs at the center field Thursday and Friday from 6 to 10, and on July 4th from 11 a.m. to 3. The nightly fun includes carnival rides and games, food, live music, and a beer garden hosted by East Village Tavern. The carnival is sponsored by the East Longmeadow Rotary Club with assistance by the East Longmeadow Recreation Department, Police Department, and Fire Department. Due to construction underway for the new East Longmeadow High School, the town's traditional fireworks display is being replaced for the second year with a laser light show and concert to be held on July 3rd at Maple Shade Elementary School. Then on the 4th of July itself, starting at 10 a.m., there will be an old-fashioned display of patriotism with a parade stepping off from St. Michael's Church and continuing from Maple Street to North Main Street to Maplewood Streets to Elm Street. Greenfield, America's 250th birthday Independence Day fireworks celebration organized by the Greenfield Recreation Department waits until Sunday to get the party going. The free event begins at 4 p.m. at Beacon Field with music, dancing, food vendors, and an awards ceremony followed by a fireworks show and the singing of the national anthem by Adelaide L. at 9:35 p.m. Greenfield's historic Concord Stagecoach will be on display at Beacon Field throughout the celebration, and the Historical Commission will be accepting donations for its restoration. North Adams, for an evening of all-American fun, families can grab their tickets to the annual 4th of July Steeple Cats game versus Keene Swamp Bats at Saturday at Joe Wolf Field beginning at 5:30 p.m. Northampton will celebrate the 4th of July by hosting its annual 18th annual naturalization ceremony. The ceremony will take place on the grounds of the Hampshire County Courthouse at King and Main Streets in Northampton at 11 a.m. weather permitting. 50 applicants representing 25 different countries will take their oath of allegiance to the U.S. The event is free and open to the public. South Hadley. 4th of July fireworks begin the night before the patriotic holiday on Friday at the Michael E. Smith Middle School on 103 Mosier Street. The free evening, which begins at 5 p.m., will include food trucks, vendors, and games for kids. There will be a DJ playing live music in the parking lot, and the South Hadley Community Band will perform at 8 p.m., followed by fireworks at 9:30. Westfield. Westfield gets its free Fireworks for Freedom party going on Thursday at South Middle School Field, 30 West Silver Street. Live music and food trucks kick off the evening at 5 p.m., with fireworks closing out the night of patriotic fun at 9:15 p.m. The annual Wybin 4th of July parade will step off on Saturday, July 4th at 5 p.m. from the corner of North on Montgomery Road. The parade will go on, rain or shine.
0: Hi there, this is Dondi with Valley Eye Radio. I'll be reading an article that comes from the APH Connect Center. This article and others like it can be found on their website. Walking with a human or dog guide. When walking indoors or outdoors, individuals who are blind or have low vision may choose to use the assistance of a guide, whether it's a human or a guide dog. While friends or family members may instinctively offer help in ways that feel natural, such as holding hands or resting a hand on their shoulder, these methods can be unsafe. This guide provides valuable tips for walking with a human guide, ensuring safety and comfort, and important insights into working with a guide dog. This highly trained mobility aid offers independence and companionship. Walking with a human guide. Often, people who are blind or low vision choose to use assistance when walking outside familiar environments. Perhaps a friend or family member may try to help by holding your hand or having you rest your hand on their shoulder. While well-intended, these methods are unsafe and can lead to accidents. The following skills are designed to help you and your guide maximize safety and efficiency when walking together. How can I walk more comfortably and effectively with a guide? Sometimes you find it faster and easier to get somewhere by walking with another person who will act as a guide. The following tips can be helpful if you use a guide to help you walk to your mailbox, visit a neighbor, or shop in a mall or grocery store. Hold the guide's arm just above the elbow, similar to the way you hold a cup. Hold the guide's arm just above the elbow, like holding a glass of water or a soda can. The thumb is on the outside of the guide's arm, and the fingers are on the other side, nearer the guide's body. This grip will provide the most feedback from the guide's movements. Number two, the grip should be firm enough so you don't lose contact with the guide, but not so firm that the guide is uncomfortable. Number three, if you use a cane, take the guide's arm with your free hand. Number four, tell the guide if their pace is too fast for you. Five, follow the guide's movements and stay half a step behind the guide when you walk together. Keeping your elbow close to your body is a good way to do this. Six, if you walk in this position instead of side by side, you will have time to react to hazards or obstacles in your path. Seven, instruct your guide to approach curbs and steps head on rather than at an oblique angle, so that you know where to expect the edge of the curb or step in relation to your guides and your own body. Eight, remember that it usually requires training and practice to follow the movement of your guide to anticipate steps and stairs, especially if you have some useful vision. 10. If you are approaching a narrow space, your guide should signal the change by moving their hand behind the back. You then move directly behind your guide and slide your hand down to the guide's wrist. 11. When approaching a drop-off, your guide should stop with their toes close to the drop-off and announce curb up or stairs going down. Then the guide should step forward and allow you to find the stairs or curb with your toes. If there is a handrail, your guide should always position you on the side of it and let you know where it is so you may use it. 12. When going through a door, you will need to know two things from your guide. A. Does the door open to the right or the left? And B, does the door open out or in? If the door opens on the right, you should be on the guide's right side. If the door opens on the left, you should be on the guide's left side. This may require a change of sides. 13. When you have reached your destination, ask your guide to always leave you in contact with a landmark, such as a chair, table, or wall, and not leave you alone in an open space. 14. An orientation and mobility, O&M, specialist can teach you additional techniques and signals you and your guide can use to walk through doorways and single file through narrow spaces. Walking with a dog guide. We're all familiar with the image of dogs guiding people who are blind or have low vision along streets and in public spaces. But unless you've benefited from one of these specially trained animals, you probably have no idea what excellent mobility tools and loving companions they can be. The guide dog is a mobility aid that can act as a tool for people who are blind or have low vision to travel safely. Guide dogs can guide people around obstacles and through crowds, stop at curbs and stairs, and find a limited number of objects that are within sight when asked, such as find the chair, or find the door, or find the elevator. The guide dog user can also train or pattern the dog to find frequently used landmarks, such as a bus stop pole or a mailbox. What are some common misconceptions about guide dogs? One common misconception is that orientation and mobility, O&M, travel skills aren't necessary if one uses a guide dog to travel safely and independently. People mistakenly assume the dog shows the person where to go. This is not true. The person who is blind or has low vision directs the dog. The dog then guides the person around obstacles and indicates the location of steps and curbs. Another misconception is that guide dogs indicate when it is safe to cross the street. Also, this is not true. For example, the guide dog does not know when a traffic light changes from green to amber to red. The person, or the handler, determines when it is safe to cross the street and which way to go. The dog then guides the person across the street to reach the other side. Although the dog does not know when it is safe to cross the street, if it sees a car approaching too close, it has been trained to stop or attempt to move the person out of the way. You need mobility basics. Even if you plan to use a guide dog to assist you during travel, you need to know mobility basics first. Contrary to common belief, A guide dog doesn't know where you want to go until you direct him. He understands basic commands such as right, left, or find the door, and can learn to recognize places you visit frequently. But you must be able to judge traffic by sound, able to remember how many blocks you need to walk, and when you have to turn a corner. Is a guide dog right for you? To obtain a guide dog, you must attend a guide dog school that will assign you a dog and train you to take care of the dog and use it to guide you. All reputable guide dog schools require that applicants demonstrate that they have the skills necessary to travel independently with a cane, including walking safely.

0: This broadcast service is provided by Valley iRadio. The material being read is the copyright property of the publications being read. Access to this program is solely for persons who cannot read the original printed version due to a visual impairment or other disability. By continuing to listen, you confirm that you have such a condition.
1: Willing to use their vision to help you prevent falls, avoid traffic, locate doors and curbs, and dodge overhanging branches. 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Guide Dog Resources, American Council of the Blind, ACB.org, provides a list of guide dog schools, guide dog organizations, and sources for obtaining dog supplies. The National Association of Guide Dog Users, NAGDU, is an affiliate of the National Federation of the Blind and an organization for blind people who currently use guide dogs as mobility tools, those considering getting a guide dog, or those who want to learn more about the use of such dogs. NAGDU provides a forum for people interested in the guide dog movement to discuss common issues and increase opportunities for those who have chosen to use a guide dog for independent travel. Guide Dog Users, Inc., an affiliate of the American Council of the Blind, is an international organization dedicated to advocacy, peer support, public education, and all aspects of training, working, and living with dogs, specially trained to guide people who are blind or have low vision. Guide Dog Handlers Always is a special interest alumni affiliate of Guide Dogs for the Blind. They sponsor an alumni chapter of individuals with disabilities in addition to blindness and low vision. This has been Dondi with Valley Eye Radio with this article about walking with a human or a dog guide. I hope you thought it was interesting. I did. And I will say ta-ta for now. Have a good day, and I'll be back with you soon. Bye-bye.
2: 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I hope that you enjoy my readings. 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
3: 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I enjoy reading for Valley Eye because I learn more about the town of Agawam, where I live. 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

I'm Harry Rock, and welcome to another edition of the Westwood Council on Aging Presents. This is a special collaborative effort with Mike Squindo, Executive Director of the Westfield Senior Center, Tina Gorman, COA Special Projects Coordinator, and Pete Coles, Producer of WCPC Westfield Cable Channel 15. Our topic today is ticks, everything about ticks. And we're going to be discussing the danger of ticks, tick-borne diseases, including Lyme disease, and things that you need to be concerned about and worried about if you're going outside, but no reason not to go outside. And with me as my guest today is Dr. Bhatnagar, who is a member of the Westfield Board of Health. And the Westfield Council on Aging has partnered with the health department to educate the public about the danger of these tiny

0: sex, which can be so dangerous. So welcome, and I'm just going to refer to you as everybody knows you as Dr. B.
1: Well, thank
0: you've been on the show before, so I was really happy to have you back again. Now that summer is here, people are enjoying being outside, which we all should be. They're hiking in the woods, they're working in the yards, they're going to the parks, but the danger of tick bites becomes a major concern. And the question is, should that concern stop us if we're using proper precautions and if we understand how to avoid ticks? So it's going to be a really interesting topic. So with that being said, again, really thrilled that you're here. And you're an outside guy yourself. You're a runner. You just did an amazing ultra marathon road race.
1: In the trails.
0: On the trails, in the rain, I think it was.
1: Yep.
0: Pretty miserable conditions.
1: Yep.
0: So you were out with ticks as well, quite frankly.
1: Yes, indeed.
0: So it's something to be concerned about. But as we get kind of started with this topic, how many different types of ticks are there?
1: So, well, thank you, Harry, for having me on the show. I think it's important for the audience to understand more about ticks themselves, because when we are worried about something and we're scared about something, we usually end up having this fear. So I think knowledge is power, and the more we know, the less effect it has on us. So where does the word tick come from? The word tick comes from the original Dutch Latin, which means to pat lightly or gently touch, and that's exactly what the touch of a tick is. And from an archaeological standpoint, these critters have been around for a long time. 500 million years is what we are expecting.
0: Wow.
1: And about 90 million years ago is when we first really saw the current form of ticks. So they've been around way longer than we have, I guess. And there are about 900 species of ticks. And the taxonomy is really broken down into two categories. You've got your hard shell and your soft shell. So your soft shell, just to clear up that for a second, because that's just a sidearm of the taxonomy, it usually attacks birds and bats, and they're usually found in nesting. But that's not what we're dealing with. We're dealing with more hard shell stuff. And even in that category, you've got the deer tick, you've got black-legged form, you've got the dog tick, you've got the brown dog tick, you've got the lone star tick, and a few others. But in our area, what really pertains to us is really the dog tick and the deer tick.
0: Okay.
1: And so those two are the main ones that we have to deal with.
0: Wow. Wow. I had no idea there were so many ticks out there. So, Ed, you know, I did a little bit of research. So things that I was finding as I was looking into this topic, that deer tick, which as you referred to, the black-legged tick, that's the one that spreads Lyme disease, is that
1: right?
0: Correct?
1: Right.
0: And then the dog tick is the one that spreads Rocky Mountain spotted fever?
1: Right, or tularemia. The other two is
0: okay.
1: That. So the thing we should understand first about these ticks is, how does it come about? So it's not really the tick itself. It's the bacteria inside the tick. So the tick will then bite either deer, the host, so it's the deer, dog, or human, for example, right? Those are the top three. And the tick itself has either, when it comes to the dog tick, we're talking about Rickettsia. Rickettsia is the bacteria, the spirochete.
0: Mm.
1: It's the bacteria that provides the illness of Rocky Mountain spotted fever.
0: Mm.
1: Or in the case of Lyme disease, in the deer tick will have Borrelia burgdorferi as a spirochete bacteria. And that will then spread Lyme disease. So it's not just the tick. So that's why, even though we look at all ticks and we can't tell when we look at a tick and say, oh, that's an infected tick and versus that's not a non-infected tick.
0: Mm.
1: That's why you have to treat all ticks as guilty until proven otherwise. and unfortunately, that's the case. And so when that ends up happening is that you really don't know which of those ticks, even once you identify it, is it infected with that particular bacteria, which will bring about the illness.
0: And so this bacteria is specific to the type of tick.
1: Correct.
0: It can't have the same bacteria in either the dog tick or the black-legged tick.
1: Correct. So the deer tick is your Lyme disease, dog tick, the Rickettsia bacteria giving about the Rocky Mountain spotted fever.
0: Are both of these diseases have they been attached to these ticks for a long time, or mm-hmm. was this something that this is just something that they've always carried?
1: I think, great question. I think the best way I can answer that has been for a long time, but we are just evolving our understanding of this. So, for example, deer tick, they are usually found in the wooded lands. Why? Because deers are found in the wooded lands.
0: Okay.
1: The dog tick is usually the one that's causing the Rocky Mountain spotted fever. That's usually in dogs, and that's usually found in grass open areas because dogs run around in grassy open areas.
0: Right.
1: So I think evolution has developed a beautiful mechanism to be able to spread the disease intentionally or unintentionally. Because if you think about it, we keep saying, oh, it's a disease. We think it's a problem. But in actuality, for nature, all it's doing is just spreading itself and evolving.
0: Right.
1: We don't like it for ourselves, therefore we call it a disease.
0: Right.
1: And otherwise, all it's simply doing is adapting to the best possible geographical environment to give it its best potency of being able to perforate and go out there.
0: And so if a person is bitten by a tick, they really can't determine themselves right away if it's a black-legged tick, a deer tick, or whether it's a dog tick. They've got to...
1: You've got to get it, and you've got to be able to examine it to be able to see what sort it is. And it depends upon the size, depends upon the shape, the color.
0: Right.
1: And then those are some of the identifying markers to know, you know, whether it's a dog or a deer tick. For the most part, both are really very similar in appearance from the standpoint that both are almost reddish brown, the dog and the deer. So for our rest of our discussion, we're just talking about dogs and deer ticks. So they're very similar in terms of the color. The difference really is when you've got the black-legged deer tick, you've got a hard shell black covering behind the shield. It's like a shield behind the mouth. Now for the dog tick, it's a white shield.
0: Oh, okay.
1: So eventually the dog tick looks more like a pinto bean versus your deer tick that might look like, depending upon how engorged it would be.
0: Right.
1: It goes from a puppy seed, which is the nymph form, the immature form, to a more mature form. It can actually look like a small little seed.
0: Wow.
1: So it just depends upon what it is. But under magnifying glass and getting a better look at it, you really can't tell.
0: Right. Pete, do you have that image that I had sent you of what the ticks look like? Are you able to pull that up? Oh, there we go.
1: Yeah, so there you go. If you see the black-legged tick, it's got that... sort of shield
0: on its back.
1: It's got black legs. The dog tick has got this white-looking shield on it, right? It doesn't have a black one.
0: Yep.
1: That's why you know it's not the deer tick. And the Lone Star, I think it's been named not because it's just got one little spot on it like a star, unless maybe that is what it is, but Lone Star, it's usually found more like in Texas and the southern areas. So maybe that's why it's called the Lone Star tick.
0: Oh, okay, got it. And so to your point, these are mature size.
1: Right.
0: So these are fairly easy to see if they get on you.
1: Right. The immature size, almost the size of a poppy seed or even smaller.
0: See, that's what scares me listening to that. So they're so small, you don't even know they're on you.
1: Correct. And if you're not wearing your glasses, you won't be able to tell even if it's on you.
0: Right. Some of us need our glasses all the time. And so that immature nymph has the capacity to bite you and transmit the disease as well as being an adult.
1: Correct.
0: And when they're that small, how do you even spot them?
1: With difficulty. And that's why sometimes it's very missed. And the different stages of how and what a little insect like that is going to even do. Well, what it does, so the three phases. One is the attaching, the hooking. So first it cuts, then it will hook, and then it will then suck. And it's called something called a hypostome, which is a small little feeding tube that it puts in.
0: Oh, wow.
1: And then it just sucks the blood. But it starts off with this, it's called questering. So what happens is that they're sitting on vegetation, and while they're sitting out there, they start dancing with their front legs up. Then they start dancing and trying to capture through direct contact and then latch on to whatever it is trying to do.
0: So
1: they actually try dancing and waving of some sort, and then they latch on, and then they do the cut, the bite, and they're not really trying to drill into the wound. They simply then put in a straw, the feeding tube, the hypostome, and then just suck the blood. Now, through that process, if the bacteria, if they're infected, a tick, the bacteria will go through and then go into your bloodstream.
0: Are all ticks infected?
1: Nope, we don't know. Not all ticks are infected. We just don't know which one is infected if you are getting bitten.
0: Right. Oh, my gosh. Right. Really interesting. So, obviously, then, if you're going outside, you need to be doing a tick check as soon as you come inside.
1: Correct.
0: And you're looking anywhere and everywhere. And to your point, the challenge of these nymphs of being that small, like a poppy seed, that's scary. That's a
1: challenge, right. And they can be in all different areas. Right from behind the ears, groin area, armpits, behind the behind the knees. You need to look in between toes, scalp area, hairline, arms, legs. So all over.
0: If you were to take a shower as soon as you come back, would that eradicate them? Or is that one way before? I mean, will they immediately start trying to drill into you? Or is there a delay before they do that? And taking a shower, does that help get rid of them?
1: I think getting a shower done and putting soap and water is one way of being able to get yourself clean and getting these ticks off.
0: Okay.
1: The key is not ever trying to splatter a tick, because if it's infected, it'll spread the bacteria out into the open. Uh-huh. And then you'll definitely get that in. Therefore, if you do see a tick, try to get it off with a pair of sharp, fine tweezers, straight out, not twisting, turning, or doing anything like that. Or even if you do see let's say if you're wearing even a clothes and you see a tick on you, don't splatter it. You know, don't try flicking it. Take the shirt off. Try to get rid of the tick in that fashion, or try to use some alcohol to get rid of the tick. Soap and water to any area that's bitten to keep that area nice and clean.
0: Okay.
1: Because you don't want any other residual infection to get in through the wound. So soap and water is your best way of being able to keep things clean.
0: Pete, do you have that image with the tick with the tweezers I sent you? We could pull that up and just show. So that is
1: your deer tick.
0: That's the deer tick.
1: Right. It's called black legs. It's got a black shield.
0: Black leg. Okay. And that's obviously, and you can see the size of it relative to the tweezers.
1: Right.
0: And then hopefully you've been able to grab that before he grabs onto you.
1: And actually, the thing about sizes is that, since we talked about that, is that usually the females would be bigger than the males, because usually they're trying to get more engorged, because they're just like mosquitoes. So, interesting research about this. So it's only really female mosquitoes that will bite you. Male mosquitoes don't.
0: Right, so I knew that.
1: So the female mosquitoes will bite because they need the nutrient, the blood meal, to be able to help them with delivery of eggs and developing of the eggs and so on.
0: Oh, wow.
1: Similar thing even for the ticks in general. Even though both will bite, it's the females that we will see much bigger in size because they're more engorged, because they are trying to take care of that blood meal for eggs and so on.
0: Oh, wow, wow. So if you see a tick that's definitely, I mean, I've seen them on myself when they're really blown up, full of blood, you've probably got a problem if they're at that point. They've mm-hmm. been really sucking away for a while. And so, again, as you mentioned, basically ticks will locate themselves anywhere on the body, especially moist areas. But I just want to reinforce again the back of arms. Back of knees, armpits, groin, scalp, the back of the head, back of ears, between toes. I mean, you've really got to do a complete check.
1: Right, a thorough tick check.
0: Right.
1: Right.
0: Right.
1: And, you know, the other thing is they're attracted to body odor.
0: They are.
1: They're attracted to body odor. They're attracted to sweat, so moist areas, the body heat. So they can sense, you know, where the next victim is coming from. You know, ideally, it's one of those. Do you remember the movie Predator?
0: Oh, yeah.
1: Right. It's like the Predator. It's got this sort of infrared kind of signal, and it knows where you are because it's monitoring your body heat, body scent, and moisture, temperature of the body, things like that.
0: Right.
1: So it's a very sophisticated predator.
0: Well, you've answered a question to me, because I was never sure. I said, you know, when you're going through the woods or through brush, I said, how do they connect to you? And this was really interesting that basically their back legs are hanging on or attached to whatever their branch or leaf or vegetation. Mm-hmm. But the front arms or the top arms are waving around, just waiting for something to come by
1: and catch.
0: And they're going to catch. So that answers. That's a wow. really, really interesting. So how soon, if you are bitten by a deer tick, which is the one that we're always most concerned about, how soon does it take before the symptoms of Lyme disease starts to appear? Is that immediate, or does it take a little bit of time?
1: It may take some time. It depends upon the severity and what someone's immune system is like already. So it can take anything from 3 to 30 days to show up with symptoms. Your early phase symptoms in hours to days could be just a little rash. And eventually what I tell patients is to look out for something called a bullseye. So it looks like a bullseye and like a target. And it's an outward sort of bullseye. So and it's not even small. Sometimes it gets bigger.
0: And it does grow.
1: It does grow. So you need to take a look at those kinds of findings. And then you might just feel feverish, flu-like symptoms, some aches and some pains. But then again, aren't those some of the similar symptoms if you've gone for a big major run in the woods or going for trails, right? You might have some aches and pains and stuff after you've gone for all that anyway. So sometimes those are mistaken.
0: Right.
1: And then later on, the worst symptoms are more arthritis in all the various joints. Then people can even have like things like Bell's palsy, things like nervous system issues, memory issues.
0: Wow.
1: I have seen from my end, from a cardiology standpoint, I have seen the heart disease area where people have advanced heart blocks. So pacemaker may have to be put in, even if it's temporarily, long-term complications. And usually if it's Lyme disease and somebody looks like as if they need a pacemaker, you know, we usually will temporarily put the pacemaker or just do supportive care while they're in the hospital. Blast them with antibiotics, see if they can respond and get better, and kill out the infection so that their electrical activity gets better too.
0: Wow.
1: Rarely will they need a permanent pacemaker.
0: Right. But if someone has been bitten by a tick, should they see a doctor right away or go to an emergency room or get some kind of medical assessment of them, or do they wait until they see symptoms occurring? Or
1: I think you can wait, but what you can do is the first thing is if you can get that tick and keep it and put it into a little plastic bag and store it, because in case you develop symptoms, then you at least you've got that tick to be able to send to the lab for evaluation.
0: Right.
1: So I think the labs departments had all discovered and said, you know what, this is too much for you to send us every single tick. So if you're developing symptoms, then send it to us, then we'll do an evaluation. Otherwise, you're just going to overwhelm the system.
0: Yeah, right.
1: And
0: right.
1: To that point, when you after you've stored it, and you let's say if you immediately have a reaction, sometimes people can have an immediate reaction, just like a mosquito bite, and suddenly the whole thing just blows up. Those are things you need to go and get looked at immediately. Hmm. Otherwise, stay the course, you know, simple, straightforward, soap and water, keep the area clean and dry, and you know, make sure you're very well hydrated, things like that. You know, you can boost your immune system with things like vitamin C and so on. But that's only in case of the immediate acute infection.
0: Right.
1: Keep the tick. If you develop symptoms later on, then seek out more care. Or if you're getting worse.
0: So a lot of times people are out walking with their dogs in particular. They'll let them off leash, and the dogs are running around and stuff, and they get into brush and grass, and they're rolling on the ground, doing all of that. Dogs obviously pick up ticks pretty quickly, and you should always do a tick check when they come in. Can people get a tick? Will a tick transfer from their animal to them?
1: It's quite possible, because the fact that that's how we are getting transmitted from dog to human is because we're touching the dog.
0: Okay.
1: And it's not even just by them just being in the same room, but we have to touch them.
0: Right.
1: Because they need to have that, not it doesn't fly over or jump over. It has to be direct contact for the tick to transfer from
0: direct
1: dog
0: contact.
1: To us.
0: Right. And so I'm just thinking about this because I've got dogs in our life. If a dog is in the house and you haven't detected ticks, those ticks could get off onto, because dogs are always jumping on the sofa, dog chairs or whatever, even beds. Ticks could then get onto the furniture.
1: Theoretically, but I think they would want to stay on the dog.
0: They're going
1: to
0: stay with the host.
1: Right, they're going to stay with the host.
0: Got
1: because the host is nice and warm.
0: Okay.
1: It's got nutrients ability, and it's got the ability to be transported. If it knows that it's going to be sitting on a piece of furniture, and it might become cold. There's no nutrient, and it may not go anywhere. There's no point of that. So from an evolutionary standpoint, they'd rather stay with the host until they can find a better host like us.
0: Right. You know, it's interesting. My wife is always, she's the gardener of the family, and she's always working on her flower gardens and stuff. And she always does put on long socks and long pants and all that. And when she comes in, she'll take all that outer clothing off and just leave it on the kitchen floor and then do a kind of a tick check. And I mean, just the other day, she had taken her pants off and they were on the floor. And all of a sudden, I see this black thing walking on the floor. And there's a tick. And then another friend of mine was just telling me this story because I was telling him I was doing this interview. And he was sharing with me that he has some game cameras on some property he owns. And he was going out to check them. He said, "Harry, I only went out 150 yards and then came right back." He said, "I had 6 ticks on me by the time, and not a very far distance." It's just how prevalent they are, and especially if it hasn't been a very cold winter, because I guess it's the cold that finally kind of kills them off.
1: Right.
0: But
1: if the temperature has been above 45, 50, they'll thrive. But if it's below that, they won't.
0: Wow.
1: So that's why we haven't had a very, very cold winter to knock them and kill them off.
0: Right.
1: And even the last couple of years, we haven't had that. So that's why they're still being quite prevalent.
0: Right.
1: But usually between spring and fall is their time period, but spring and summer is when they really start maturing. So you've got the nymph phase between May, June, July,
0: okay,
1: and then the adult phase really a little later on in the fall phase.
0: And they are sought after by other predators, you know, turkeys or other birds, animals are looking for them. So it's not like they're going uncontrolled, but they're a food source for other animals.
1: But if we kill off all the turkeys
0: that's true,
1: for Thanksgiving time, then their predatory advantage changes.
0: Right. Yes, true. Yeah. That's very, very true. So I think part of our message should be that just because it's summer and ticks are more active, people shouldn't not go out. They shouldn't just say, "Oh, I'm staying in my house full time." We still want to use the out of doors and stuff. So a lot of us want to go out and hike. We want to, you know, get out into the woods. We love nature and stuff. Are there any tips that we can give people to make them comfortable with the fact that they can go outside?
1: So number one is just go outside. That's the first, getting over the fear, getting through the front door.
0: Okay. And you agree with that?
1: Oh, totally. Yeah. And the other thing is, but make sure you're prepared. So you can use, I mean, there are lots of agents out there, permethrin, DEET, things like sprays and things like that. But you can also end up looking to see for more natural ways of being able to do this. So there are more organic solutions that you can use instead of using DEET or permethrin. Because remember, your skin is a organ. It will keep absorbing everything that you're putting onto it. Whatever you put on, it will be absorbed. And if you put more toxic chemicals, you're going to be absorbing all those toxicity as well.
0: Interesting.
1: So it behooves you to go and look for more natural ways of doing that.
0: Okay. That's a great point.
1: And also, as you mentioned earlier, was, you know, keeping your long sleeve shirts, wearing hat, and then long sleeve pants, keeping your long socks, so that you've got a double layer underneath your trousers, a longer pair of socks, right? If possible, put your pants into your socks.
0: Into the socks, right?
1: so they can't get in.
0: Right.
1: Be careful on trails. Make sure they're open trails. Make sure that you are not rubbing against brushes all the time. And what else? Even in your back lawn, right? You just make sure that you've got the grass all the way down. You don't have too many bushes. They're too close by where you're going to be. Things like that.
0: So even in a lawn, if your grass is cut and you keep it fairly low, you can still have ticks.
1: Of course.
0: Even there. So it's not just because it's cut grass doesn't mean they can't find a place to thrive or looking for you. So
1: it's just that, for example, like the dog tick, right? The dog tick is more in grassy land. So you've got bigger grasses uncut. They're more likely to proliferate.
0: Right.
1: But if you've reduced their home environment by bringing the grass level down, you're going to have a better advantage.
0: Do you happen to know, and I know I'm asking this off the cuff here, is our clothing, I don't know if L.L. Bean or any of these other companies, do they produce outdoor clothing that has some kind of spray or something on them that keeps ticks from wanting to crawl on
1: I've
0: them,
1: heard or? Of this, but I don't know for sure.
0: Yeah.
1: I know that they've got clothing that is a tick repellent because it's just the way the surface is. It's harder for it to try to latch on. And also, those are easier for you to just spray on without damaging or bringing in that chemical into you, onto your arm or anything like that, because it's on that surface of that jacket and so on.
0: That's a great point.
1: That way, you can always use that jacket. And you're not bringing it infected into the house.
0: Yeah, it's your tick.
1: If you think about it, the moment you start putting any of these chemicals on, now you take that thing off and you put it into a regular wash, you're now infecting all your other clothes and stuff too. So you've got
0: That's a great
1: issue.
0: Point.
1: It's a bigger issue altogether.
0: It is a bigger issue. So basically, and I know my wife does this with her outdoor gardening clothes. You know, it's the same clothes she wears all the time. So that's a great point. So if you're going to spray yourself and stuff, those become your outdoor clothes. Don't mix them with your indoor clothes and just leave them separate. That's a great, great, great point. And the other thing I want to talk about with clothing, is it better to have lightly colored clothing? So are the ticks are easier to see if they're...
1: That's a good idea.
0: Light colored clothing versus even a little nymph or something.
1: You can see something better.
0: Right.
1: I mean, if you see in terms of size wise, you've got your deer ticks, which are smaller than dog ticks. The dog ticks are actually almost double the size.
0: Right.
1: So dog ticks are more visible.
0: Okay.
1: But your deer ticks, which are smaller, may not be.
0: Okay.
1: And it also depends upon the stage in which they're at, whether it's a nymph or whether it's a mature.
0: Right.
1: But you know that the smaller ones are most likely going to be your deer tick, and your larger ones are more likely to be your dog tick.
0: Okay, interesting. And if people see a tick crawling on their clothes, is it safe to assume that the tick is still searching for a spot to engage? It hasn't probably bitten them yet.
1: Right.
0: Is that a safe?
1: Yeah.
0: So at that point, can they just flick it off, or should they keep it? What should they do?
1: That's a very good question. What I would do if I saw that, I mean, the first reaction for anybody, I mean, we can have this beautiful discussion here, but in the real reality of situation, what's someone going to do? They're going to go, ah, and you know, they're going to flick it off, or they're going to do this. We just don't want them to splatter it and kill it on the skin, that's going to then splatter and cause the infection. Infected or uninfected, it'll still cause an issue. So you just don't want to splatter.
0: Got it. Right. Interesting. Very interesting. As far as repellents, we've talked about DEET. That's probably the most common one that people are familiar with.
1: Right.
0: Do you think that's the most effective one?
1: I don't know. I've not looked at every single one, but I would say that there are others.
0: Look
1: for other stuff as well.
0: Okay.
1: Don't go just by the first thing and say, oh, it says on the thing, it says, oh, most powerful, you know, repellent or whatever. Look for other options as well. There are plenty of organic versions that you can find for yourself.
0: Next question, and this is one I definitely want to spend a little bit of time on. If a person spots a tick on their skin and that tick has burrowed itself in, what should they do? What is at that point? Should they be finding tweezers to try to pull it out?
1: Yes. So find a pair of fine tweezers, grab that tick, and just pull it straight out. Don't try twisting it. Don't try squishing it or doing anything. Just straight tug and pull it off.
0: Now, I've always...
1: And then put it into a little plastic bag. Sorry to interrupt.
0: Yeah, I like that.
1: And to store.
0: And save it, especially if they've bitten you. I've also often heard that you have to be careful that the head doesn't get pulled off because the head could still be... attached. Is that a wives' tale?
1: It's sort of, but you never know what you're going to be getting, right? What if you're just pulling off a leg, right? You really don't know. So you can do as best you can, grab the whole creature and yank it.
0: Okay.
1: And then afterwards, clean that whole area with soap and water.
0: Okay, right. And keep an eye on it.
1: Right, keep an eye on it. You can use alcohol to first clean it out, then use soap and water.
0: Okay.
1: And then clean up the whole area.
0: And again, within three days, you should start really looking for.
1: Right, 3 to 30, but usually 3 is when you start seeing a rash, and it expands accordingly.
0: So I remember as a kid going through Boy Scouts and all this kind of thing, you had all these things. You got to watch out for ticks and stuff. They always said, you know, put some kerosene on it, some petroleum jelly, nail polish, a hot match tick on the tick that'll force it to come out, or, you know, and again, what was the other, Vaseline on it, it'll smother it and it'll force it to come out. Are those wives' tales, are those not to be considered as methods by which to get rid of the tick?
1: I think maybe they've been used in the Old West at some point when they didn't have other means to be, or even tweezers for that matter. They probably didn't have tweezers in those days.
0: Yeah, that's true.
1: So I think those old methods may have been effective for some people, but you can't go through the efficacy of that or the skill level of whoever's doing it. So the kerosene can cause irritation. The petroleum will be able to make everything less malleable to be able to go catch that tick if you really want to, because now you've got all this goop all over the place.
0: Yeah, right.
1: So, and then you put nail polish, now you really can't see what you've got.
0: Right, right.
1: So it makes more of a mess. So in the hands of an unskilled person who has not been doing that particular technique for their entire life, I would suggest take a pair of tweezers.
0: Let's
1: take it
0: stick
1: out
0: with the tweezers and try to pull it straight out.
1: Right.
0: Straight out. Oh, that's good. And are ticks more active? I think we've kind of got that answer. They're more active in the summer, but they can be active in the winter.
1: Correct, and even at nighttime, especially if they're smelling, somebody's walking around, body odor, body temperature, and the temperature, ambient temperature, is above 45, 50, so they're more likely to be able to then attack and stay active. If you get good freezing temperatures, now you're killing them off.
0: You know, that's an interesting point, because how many of us go outside at night? You know, there's going to be a beautiful moon. You know, we're watching for the space station to come across. We're watching for, shooting stars. And that. So what we sit down on the grass. We're sitting down, laying down, looking up.
1: Yep.
0: And I never thought about the fact that, oh, yeah. There definitely could be ticks down there, so you better be doing a tick check after.
1: Tick check afterwards.
0: Yeah.
1: Yep. Enjoy the experience, but do a tick check after.
0: And generally, your head is even on the grass. You
1: correct.
0: Know. Oh, my gosh. And at night, I never thought about that at night, where you assume that it's just, oh, they must go to sleep at night.
1: And you know, even other times when we're just walking on the grass, right? And that's how it goes in between our toes. Or if we're just walking on the grass, or just lying on the grass and having a lovely day at the park, right? Lying there on the grass. Tick check.
0: Yeah. You know, my wife tends to go out in her open-toed sandals when she's out gardening and stuff, and I'm always on her not to wear those, because I think, to your point, it really should be a closed-toed shoe for full protection, because if it's just a sandal type of thing or flip-flops, there's no question they can get in there, and that's a great spot for them. They've got immediate access. They're out of viewing sight, and they're pretty protected once they get between
1: those toes.
0: Toes. So.
1: Right.
0: Wow. We talked about it earlier, but the long-range impact, and I've heard people talk about Lyme disease, and I've met people, they call themselves Lymies or something like that. It's pretty bad.
1: Yep. Their entire support groups just for Lyme disease, because it can get pretty harrowing.
0: And if it goes, so if a person has bitten and they've got symptoms, is it easier to fight off that bacteria and that disease at that point versus it going on and becoming more embedded into the body? Is there a certain point where if you've got it, you've got it, and there isn't a lot you can do about it?
1: And that's where building your immune system is very important.
0: Okay.
1: If you've got a weakened immune system, it's more likely to go into rampage mode and then take over the nervous system. If you remember when we talked about in the last interview, the more you are able to attack the nervous system and take control of the nervous system, you hack it, now you're heading into trouble. So the less something can intervene and hurt you through your immune system, hurt your nervous system, then less likely the complications.
0: Yeah.
1: So that's why people get with Bell's palsy and things like that, is because the nervous system is weak from whatever else is going on.
0: Okay. Yeah. It's all starting to make sense. But I was surprised to hear that ticks could be active in the winter, because we assume that because it's cold out, They can still be active. So if it's above 32,
1: yep,
0: they can definitely... Yep.
1: Definitely, if they are 45, 50,
0: 45,
1: they, 50. Above that, they will thrive.
0: Right.
1: But below that...
0: And, you know, those are the temperatures in the fall when we're out leaf peeping, mm-hmm. and we're walking down the trails and we're looking, you know, it's just gorgeous walking out in the woods and it's chilly, but it's not freezing yet, but it's chilly. So you really need to be thinking about ticks then as well.
1: Right. And if it's chilly and you are roaming around anyway with trousers or track pants and then long sleeve shirts, a jacket on top, you're already covered. For the most part of you is already covered. You really only need to then check hair, back of neck, ears, things like that.
0: Right, right. And then as far as people's yards, as trying to make them tick safe, I'm not sure they're ever tick safe, but as we mentioned before, really keep grass mowed, keep things trimmed up, get rid of piles of any leftover leaves from the fall, any places where ticks could really congregate or hide or...
1: Right.
0: Or get, and with long grass or grassy type of plants and stuff, they climb up those, right, mm-hmm. to gain elevation so that they know where they're going.
1: But however, since your wife is a gardener, I'll be sharing another little interesting secret and tidbit on this. So if you can fortify your garden space with things that ticks don't like, such as thyme, citronella, you grow lemon bark, you grow eucalyptus, you try to grow lavender, and you have all these surrounding.
0: Is that right?
1: And intermixed here and there, you'll have less ticks. Why? Because they don't like ticks. I mean, the ticks don't like those sorts of plants. So that's your natural way of being able to deter as well.
0: Now that is fascinating. I did not realize that certain plants are not conducive for ticks. So
1: and so on to that point, let's talk about for a second about what chemicals you're using, right? You know, we talked about DEET and permethrin and so on. As you know, I'm a holistic cardiologist, so I always look for a natural way of doing things as well, in addition to the other way of doing it. So one method is if you can find essential oils, such as eucalyptus, citronella, lemongrass, lavender oils, essential oils, then you can use a carrier like coconut oil or almond oil and then apply that on, so mix the two together and apply that, you stand a better chance. You can take apple cider vinegar and water and spray that. You can even take lemon slices and you can bring those to the boil after cooling and after 24 hours, put that into a spray bottle and then spray that around. That will also help because it will deter your ticks because they don't like it. They don't like anything citronella.
0: Really? That's interesting.
1: My son's gone for camp, and everybody was saying, oh, no, on the list, you know, make sure that you've got DEET and permethrin and all that stuff.
0: Right.
1: We made up bottles and bottles and bottles of this kind of stuff and gave it to him. So he's using that.
0: So all of you parents out there who have children or grandchildren going to camp, this is a great tip. I didn't even think about going to camp because obviously they're outdoors all the time.
1: Yep.
0: They're hiking, they're sleeping out under the stars, they're sleeping in tents. Those are some great tips.
1: So for this year, for the remaining summer, all my trail runs and everything that I'm going to be doing, I'm going to be doing what I just mentioned to you.
0: Right. Wow. Well, I think we have exhausted this topic. Is there anything else you can think of that we haven't talked about or that people should be aware of?
1: Just be aware of your surroundings.
0: Right.
1: And go and enjoy nature.
0: Yeah. Interesting. Well, what I would say, Dr. B, thank you so much for coming in and sharing your expertise and your knowledge, and best of luck to you with your trail running. And you're outside fighting them off just like we are, so that's a good sign that you're out there. But I think that what you've heard here is that summer, not just summer, but in the fall and in the winter, ticks are definitely active. We now know that they crawl up plants and they're kind of dancing around looking to grab on anything that might be walking by. They don't jump, they're looking to grab onto things. If you see them, try to remove them immediately. Make sure that you clean the areas. If you have been bitten, make sure that's been cleaned off really well. Watch for any symptoms. And if you do show symptoms within 3 to 30 days, I think it was, go see medical care immediately to start that intervention process as far as getting treatment to fight off that disease, because you don't want it to go any further. But bottom line is, don't be afraid of going outside. This is summer. We want to go out. We want to hike. We want to enjoy the great outdoors. We want to garden. We want to use our yards. We want to take our animals, our dogs, particularly out for hikes. Watch out for them. But just be vigilant. Make sure you're doing your tick checks. Make sure you're wearing the proper clothing. Make sure that you are providing every opportunity to stop ticks from gaining access to your skin. And then always do a really thorough tick check when you're done. So with that being said, make sure you get outside and enjoy this beautiful summer weather that we have. I want to say thanks to our guest, Dr. B from the Westfield Board of Health, for being on the show and helping us to helping educate us on the dangers of ticks and tick-related diseases, especially Lyme disease. Don't forget that this program will broadcast on cable channel 15 every Tuesday and Thursday at 2:45. So if you want to watch it again, you're able to do so. And we do also save it as a YouTube channel, a program to our YouTube channel, and you can go to the Westfield Senior Center. They've got a full listing of all of our shows that we've been doing over the last 5 years. Special thanks to Pete Coles, our WCPC Westfield Cable Channel 15 producer, for his support and making this show possible. And so on behalf of Pete Coles, Mike Squindo, and Tina Gorman, I'm Harry Rock. This has been another edition of the Westfield Council on Aging Presents. Thanks for tuning in on cable channel 15. Have a great day. We'll see you on the next show. Thanks.

Hi, I'm Linda. I'll be reading a magazine article from Prevention Magazine, October 2025 issue. Feel more connected. Even with workmates, family members, and thousands of online friends or followers, many people feel alone in the world. Here, experts explain simple things you can do to forge solid ties, assuage loneliness, and find true joy by Charlene Brakey. Allison Silver, 60, had been feeling lonely ever since she and her husband had moved from the city to the suburbs 4 years ago. She shifted into high gear, trying to make herself happier, digging into her contacts list to find friends of friends, and then joining a book club, but nothing clicked, which Silver says left her feeling lonelier than ever. Then 2 years ago, she decided to sign up for a class in acting and improv, activities she had always loved. A few weeks in, as she burst into laughter with the other women there, she experienced a jolt of joy, making her feel lighter than she had in months. It was so healing that she found herself smiling at unexpected moments throughout the rest of the week. That jolt Silvers felt was a sense of connection, the buzzy feeling of being in sync, feeling seen or heard, mattering and belonging. It's a concept full of contradictions. Sometimes it's easy to find, at other times it can be confusingly elusive. We can feel lonely in a crowd or deeply bonded even when we're flying solo. When we do find it, though, connection provides a potent reminder that we're part of something bigger than ourselves. Pretty much everyone craves more of it, and researchers who have been digging more deeply into this topic since the pandemic are beginning to understand why. Recent studies paint a clear picture of true connection as being as important to mental and physical well-being as diet, exercise, and not smoking. When we fill up on it, that tied together feeling staves off the ache of loneliness, which in turn lowers cortisol, a stress hormone that causes inflammation and helps prevent chronic illnesses such as heart disease and stroke, type 2 diabetes, depression and anxiety, and even Alzheimer's. Staying connected also affects the immune system, says Julianne Holt Lundstad, PhD, a professor of psychology and neuroscience at Brigham Young University, who was the lead scientific editor on a 2020 Surgeon General's report warning that loneliness or lack of connection had become a profound threat to our health and well-being. Evolutionarily, it makes perfect sense that we need to feel like part of a community. Hunters and gatherers would have starved without the support of their tribes. Holt Lundstad explains that far from simply being something to endure, gnawing loneliness is a blaring physical sign that we need more and deeper connection, just as thirst tells us we need water. Of course, many people's loneliness was compounded by the pandemic, but the enforced isolation also had an oddly positive impact. Everyone was admitting to feeling lonely, and that normalized it, says Jeremy Nobel, MD, MPH, the author of Project Unlonely, Healing Our Crisis of Disconnection, and a researcher at Harvard Medical School. That in turn led many people to seek out connection and inspired researchers to try to discern the best ways to do so. Here's the big surprise. Connection isn't simply about being with friends and loved ones more often. While that's important, humans also need to find ways to feel attached to the earth and its creatures, their communities, and even the universe. Building a constellation of connections, feeling a tie not only with close relations, but also with neighbors and shopkeepers, music and art, nature's beauty, a higher power, or even a random person in the checkout line leads to a healthier and more love-filled life. Here are six ways to build a network of interrelatedness. 1. Connect through creativity. Expressing yourself as Silvers did in her improv group is a time-tested tool for forging close ties. Look at cave paintings and tribal music and dances. Communities have been bonding this way since the beginning of recorded history, says Dr. Nobel.
who started the Foundation for Art and Healing and Project Unlonely to spread the word. If the thought of telling jokes or singing with a choir makes you cringe, don't worry. Dr. Nobel says almost any creative act, from crocheting to dancing, can prime you to feel more entwined with the world. So consider trying something you enjoyed when you were younger, or tell yourself that now is the time to finally pick up that paintbrush. Just be sure to focus on enjoyment rather than on being good at it. When we have fun expressing ourselves, our cortisol levels decrease, lessening our stress, fear, and anxiety. Also, feel-good hormones like dopamine, serotonin, and oxytocin are released, flooding us with empathy, a sense of well-being, and joy. That alone prompts people to act more generously to those around them, paving the way to connection, Dr. Nobel says. But there's more to it than that. Even when you do, you're creating alone in your living room. When you get into the flow of strumming a ukulele or sewing, it generates positive emotions and inner dialogue that attach you to your sense of self, and that too primes you to bond with others. Dr. Nobel points to imaging studies that reveal that when we view, make, or hear art, it activates parts of the brain that help us make sense of our environment. These are the same areas that are negatively affected by isolation, but whereas the impact of loneliness on these areas will cause us to view a stranger as a threat, an art-filled brain is more likely to see that person as a potential associate. If you share your creation with others, the bond can grow stronger. Sharing what you've made reveals part of yourself, and that opens you up to people and conversations, Dr. Nobel says. 2. Find value in smaller moments. Some of the most illuminating loneliness studies recently have explored the importance of everyday interactions called weak ties in making us feel less alone. These can include experiences as minor as sharing a moment with someone else while waiting for a latte at the coffee shop. Knowing there are kind people in your community makes you feel safe, secure, and connected, explains Holt Lundstad, even if you see a given person only once. Beth Howard, a writer, found that out when she joined a community association after having moved to a new town. Just knowing the people I bump into now makes a world of difference, she says. There are so many ways to create these sorts of small ties. When Anne Marie Romanczyk, who lived in her New York City apartment building for years, but knew almost no one there, impulsively posted a sign on her door announcing the birth of her son, the warm smiles and spontaneous hallway chats that followed gave her a feeling of belonging she hadn't known she was missing. Neighbors still stop and ask me about my son, who is all grown up, and though we haven't seen inside most of their apartments, they're still dear to us, she says. You also get a bonus when you shop regularly at local businesses. That's a habit Jason Adams, a communications professional in Seattle, got into during the pandemic to support struggling stores. He kept it up after discovering that his jaunts around the neighborhood led to casual chats with neighbors and shopkeepers that brightened his week. 3. Take the talk deeper. There are biological reasons that a single empathic conversation in which you can hardly wait to respond because what you are being told so resonates with you, feels so good, whether it is with an old friend or with someone you've just met. Brain imaging shows that the rhythm of this back and forth activates some of the same brain areas that lighten up in animals as they begin mating rituals, says Andrew Newberg, MD, Director of Research at the Marcus Institute of Integrative Health at Thomas Jefferson University Hospital in Philadelphia. Nothing can force a meaningful encounter, of course, but some simple steps can make it more likely that you'll find common ground. For starters, remember that most everyone else wants to connect too. This can help you feel less guarded and more relaxed. Asking a question to which you're genuinely
interested in hearing the answer. It makes it easier to listen. Keep your own responses short and try to mirror your partner's phrasing, tone, and body language. Most important, Dr. Newberg suggests, bringing a level of curiosity to the conversation. There's a falseness to the idea that because you're sitting next to someone in church, they are just like you, he says. We forget that every person, no matter how familiar, has their own story to tell. Thinking like this can also remind you that someone who may seem very foreign is probably more like you than you think. 4, deepen your bond to nature. There may be no more exhilarating sense of being part of something than the one that arises from the wonder of viewing natural beauty. When you hike up a hill to catch a sunrise or take a good look at a patch of mushrooms in your yard, experts who study transcendent emotions such as awe say that encountering things that seem beyond our understanding, which could include viewing a gorgeous painting or listening to a Beethoven symphony, remind us that we're part of an impossibly large and mysterious universe. This makes us feel small, but in a way that also links us to that vastness and gives our systems an almost magical hit. We found that these awe experiences are very meaningful to people. They create a sense of interconnection, says Jennifer Steller, PhD, an associate professor and director of the Health, Emotions, and Altruism Lab at the University of Toronto. Like creating art, experiencing awe with another person can be deeply bonding. When Becky Olson, a traveling nurse living in Detroit Lakes, Minnesota, lost her partner a few years ago, she couldn't click well with good friends who weren't able to understand how she was feeling. But she found great comfort in communing with fellow hikers. It sounds so simple, but you breathe the air, see the wildlife, and realize that nature isn't outside of you. You're a part of it, she says. It's no accident that she found it easier to relate to others in this environment. Studies have shown that awe and wonder strengthen empathy and kindness, making people more likely to smile at a passerby or help a neighbor lug groceries inside. 5, find a sense of purpose. Holt Lundstad says performing random acts of kindness might well be the single most important thing we can do to deepen connections for both the world and ourselves. Whether you offer directions to someone who seems lost, pull a neighbor's empty garbage bin back into their driveway, or share a few apples next time you've picked too many, these acts have a bounce-back effect, furthering belonging. Holt Lundstad conducted a study in which more than 4,000 participants in three

0: This broadcast service is provided by Valley iRadio. The material being read is the copyright property of the publications being read. Access to this program is solely for persons who cannot read the original printed version due to a visual impairment or other disability. By continuing to listen, you confirm that you have such a condition.
1: System can serve the same biological purpose, reducing activity in the sympathetic nervous system, which is responsible for the fight or flight response, while turning on the parasympathetic nervous system, which relaxes you. The result is a mix of focus and deep calm that some describe as bliss. Dr. Newberg explains that when someone is deep in meditation, chanting, or prayer, their brain's parietal lobe, which processes sensory information and spatial awareness, quiets and they lose the spatial representation of their self. This breakdown of the self makes boundaries between self and others disappear. Studies show that such experiences can also leave people feeling a deep gratitude, an emotion that it is its own wellspring of connection. A 2024 meta-analysis revealed that grateful individuals reported less loneliness and more satisfaction in relationships and had a greater likelihood of appreciating others. These types of practices literally change the brain over time, predisposing it to more positive experiences and deep feelings of connection, says Dr. Newberg. Best of all, feelings of deep connection, whether gained through meditation, dancing, or bonding with a neighbor, ripple outward, affecting others' health and well-being too, and this helps them build their own ties and contributes to a kinder, more compassionate universe.
2: Hi, I'm Chuck Koskor. I'm a retired high school administrator, and now, believe it or not, I'm a high school substitute teacher and a town election official. I am an avid runner and reader, and as I told my mother, thanks for having me. 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
4: This article comes from VA News, dated June 28th of 2026. 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Unlike traditional referrals that can take days to schedule, Provider Connect enables immediate answers so veterans can leave their primary care appointments with a concrete treatment plan. More than 26 specialties are currently available through the platform.

0: provider connect is especially beneficial for veterans living in rural or medically underserved areas where specialists are often in short supply, not only within VA, but the broader community. The platform allows VA to leverage specialist capabilities in one part of the country to meet veterans' needs in another. Veterans can save time, money, and stress without waiting for or traveling to the specialty appointment, said Laura, I'll spell her name, G-H-O-S-E, Director of Connected Care for the VA Boston Healthcare System, receiving instant expert care. In areas where it has been piloted, Provider Connect is already making a difference for veterans. In one case, a veteran with an ongoing back pain saw their primary care provider, who quickly connected with a physical therapist through Provider Connect. Together, they agreed on an exercise he could do safely at home. The physical therapist sent a home exercise program to the primary care provider, who shared it with the veteran so he could get started right away, avoiding a separate physical therapy visit or consult. In another case, a veteran's routine blood work raised questions about possible liver concerns. The primary care provider used Provider Connect to consult with a gastroenterologist in real time. The specialist reviewed the results, reassured the provider that the findings were likely not urgent, and recommended follow-up testing. The veteran went home with a clear path and without the wait for an in-person GI visit. Connecting veterans to specialty care, the Provider Connect pilot is growing rapidly, and VA is excited for its future capabilities. So again, it's the title of it is Provider Connect Pilot Program. If that's the next time you're speaking to your primary care provider, if you want to ask if that's come into the Northeast. Anyway, that concludes this article. This article comes from military.com. It's dated June 30th of 2026, being read in also on the 30th, in the title of the article, How to Use VA's New Claim Assist Portal. And I think VA News may have done, I may have read a VA News article about this a month or two ago. But anyway, here's the rest. This article is a little bit more expanded. When VA needs additional information to process your disability claim, a new portal gives you a faster, fully digital way to respond. One of the most frustrating parts of the VA disability claims process has always been what happens when VA needs more information. The request arrives by mail, you respond by mail, the claim sits while the paper moves. The VA has now built a direct digital alternative, and if you have a pending claim, it's worth knowing about before the next request lands in your mailbox. The Claims Assist Portal, launched in March of 2026, gives veterans a secure online way to respond when VA asks for additional evidence, documentation, or clarification on a disability claim. Instead of printing, signing, and mailing a response, then waiting for it to arrive and be processed, veterans can log in, respond to the request, and submit everything digitally. The portal is built into the VA Health and Benefits mobile app and accessible through va.gov. 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Step four, respond to the request. Follow the steps in the portal to submit your response, upload documents, or provide the information VA has requested. Continue using mail if preferred. The portal is an option, not a requirement. You can still respond by mail, but the portal is faster. why the VA claims assistance portal matters. The disability claims process requires back and forth communications between veterans and VAs and VA at multiple points. Requests for additional evidence called development letters are common. VA may ask for military records, medical documentation, buddy statements, or clarifications on a claim condition. Each exchange by mail adds days or weeks to a claim that may already be moving slowly. The average time to complete a VA disability claim has fallen from 141.5 days to 80.7 days since the start of the current administration, a 43% reduction. Faster digital response tools are part of how the VA is sustaining that improvement. Responding to the portal moves the claim forward without waiting for mail to arrive and be manually processed. One practical note worth flagging. The Claims Portal app is a feature within the VA Health and Benefits mobile app rather than a separate standalone application. Veterans who searched app stores for it by name found it did not appear as an independent app. Download or update the VA Health and Benefits app, log in with your VA credentials, and the claims section will surface the portal when an active request is waiting for your response. Also new, Enhanced Claim Status Tool. Alongside the portal launch, VA has launched its claims status tool at va.gov to show a more detailed breakdown of the 8-step disability claims process. Veterans can now see exactly where their claim sits in the process, which step is currently active, and what comes next, rather than seeing a general status with limited details. Both tools are accessible through va.gov and the VA Health and Benefits app with any standard VA login credential. Veterans with questions about using either tool can contact VA at 800-827-1000 from 8 a.m. to 9 p.m. Eastern Time, Monday through Friday, or submit questions through AskVA at askva.gov, and that's ASK, period, VA, period, GOV, all small letters. And that concludes this article. This article comes from Military Times Magazine, dated June 29th, 2026, written by Richard Sisk, S-I-S-K, and being read in on June 30th. And the title of the article, Anthony Tata, T-A-T-A, assumes oversight of Defense POW/MIA accounting agency. Families of missing in action service members from the Vietnam War were issued a promise on June 25th from the new overseer of Defense POW/MIA accounting agency to look into budget cuts that have canceled MIA searches in Vietnam and Laos. Former Army Brigadier General Anthony Tata, TATA, now Undersecretary of Defense for Personnel and Readiness, was initially met with skepticism on the budget cuts at the annual DPAA briefings for the families of those lost during the Vietnam era. Tata sought to mend fences, however, by pledging to work for restoration of about $40 million in DPAA cuts as proposed in a bill currently before Congress. Tata first had to convince a skeptical audience member who questioned whether he would follow through on his promises. Quote, I'm here telling you, please let me go look at the legislation. That's my commitment, quote unquote, he said. Quote, I absolutely support increasing the budget for DPAA. The more money, the more questions we can answer for you, quote unquote. Tata, who previously commanded the 82nd and 101st Airborne Divisions and was deputy commanding general of the 10th Mountain Division in Afghanistan, was referring to a bill introduced by Senator Deb Fischer, Republican of Nebraska, who restored $40 million in funding to the DPAA. The bill was attached to the must-pass and National Defense Authorization Act, otherwise known as the NDAA. Budget cuts and fuel shortages caused by the war in Iran already resulted in the cancellation in April of searches for the missing in Laos. Quote, due to significant impacts resulting from fuel shortages in Laos, DPAA was forced to cancel 4 recovery teams that were planned for April 27th through June 10th, a DPAA release said at the time. Tata also sought to assure the audience of family members that he had the full unmitigated support, quote unquote, of President Donald Trump and Defense Secretary Pete Hegseth in his new mission, one in which former Army Major General Kelly McKeegan, or McHugh, M capital M little c capital K E A G U E, director of DAPA, will report directly to him. Quote, I will do, unquote, let's start that one. Quote, I will do anything possible to help Kelly and his team, quote unquote, said Tata, whose past inflammatory remarks have included calling former President Barack Obama a terrorist leader, quote unquote, led to the withdrawal of his nomination to the post Undersecretary of Defense for Policy during the first Trump administration. McHugh, and again McKeague, said the main thing Tata could do would be to lobby for increased funding for the DPAA budget, which has gone from $185 million in fiscal year 2025 to $167 million in FY 2026, and is projected to be capped at $160 million for FY 2027, according to DPAA. The lack of funding has forced DPAA to cut the number of recovery and investigative teams operating in Vietnam from 27 to 7, from 13 to 5 in Laos, and from 3 to 1 in Cambodia, the DPAA released. The $40 million DPAA was seeking from the Fisher bill was a pittance compared to the size of the overall defense budget, which was expected to come in at upwards of $1 trillion, McHugh said. Quote, it's chump change, it's peanuts, quote unquote, McHugh said. The added funding, meanwhile, would allow him to boost the number of recovery teams. Tata also touched on another issue that has stymied and infuriated families of the missing for decades: the red tape blocking the declassification of records that could hold information on their loved ones. Tata said there was, quote, very little reason why the military, continuing the quote, should be withholding any records. I'm super committed, quote unquote, to getting answers, he told the audience. Bipartisan legislation has been introduced in the House and Senate to, quote, bring home our heroes act to overcome the bureaucratic hurdles that often make access to information difficult for families. According to language in the bill, the legislation would establish, quote, an independent missing armed forces and civilian personnel records review board to identify missing personnel records, facilitate the transmission of and disclosure of those records, and review any decisions by federal agencies to postpone declassification for the purpose of protecting sensitive classified materials, again, quote, unquote. Senator Gene Shaheen, Democrat of New Hampshire, in a statement noted that the bipartisan Bring Our Heroes Home Act takes meaningful steps to ensure the vital records are preserved, responsibly declassified, and made accessible so the families can finally gain the clarity they deserve. And that concludes this article. This article comes from VA News. It is dated June 30th of 2026, being read in on July 1st. And the title of the article, VA Primary Care Adds Virtual Reality to Veterans' Mental Health Toolkit. Artificial intelligence, with the acronym of AI, supports veterans' whole health. Primary care providers across the Department of Veterans Affairs healthcare systems are introducing virtual reality to veterans as a way to reduce and to manage stress, reduce anxiety, and support their overall health. VA providers are turning to VR to create immersive environments that support relaxation and distract from pain. The technology also offers controlled exposure to stress-inducing scenarios in a safe setting. Monitored VR sessions give veterans a safe setting to practice calming techniques or confront anxiety-provoking situations. Wearing a VR headset, the veteran is transported to a peaceful virtual setting where guided prompts help him slow his breathing and focus his thoughts. quote, it actually helps calm my nervous system, quote unquote, the veteran says in the video. When he put the headset on, it's like I'm in another world, and that gives me a chance to reset, quote unquote. A new tool in the exam room. Primary care providers say VR offers another way to support veterans during routine visits. The immersive experience can help veterans practice relaxation techniques in real time right in the clinic. Quote, we have more tools now to help our veterans feel grounded and supported, quote unquote, a VA primary care provider shared in the video. When we combine VR with traditional care, we see stronger engagements from patients, quote unquote. VR does not replace medication or therapy. Instead, it adds another layer of support. For some veterans, learning stress management skills in a virtual environment makes it easier to use those skills at home. Quote, it doesn't take everything away, quote unquote, the veteran reflects, but it gives me space to breathe, quote unquote, supporting whole health. VA's whole health approach focuses on both physical and mental well-being. Stress and anxiety, can affect many areas of health, including sleep, blood pressure, and chronic pain. By offering VR as a part of a care plan, providers help veterans build skills to better manage these challenges. The goal is simple: give veterans practical tools that support healing inside and outside clinic. As technology continues to evolve, providers across VA are exploring new ways to combine innovation and compassionate care, helping veterans feel supported every step of the way. VA may soon become a routine part of veterans' healthcare, offering immersive support where traditional methods sometimes fall short. And that concludes this article.
1: This concludes this edition of the Veterans and Retirees Minute. Information regarding veterans' benefits is presented as an outreach service by Valley Eye Radio. Veterans, retirees, their family members, or caregivers should contact the VA or their local town or city veterans service agent or veterans organization to determine how these benefits may apply to them. So, until next time, done for today.
2: Hi, my name is Kathy, and I'll be reading Hilltown History from the Country Journal. Today's article, Finding a Long-Ago Granite Quarry Plus Portraits on Stamps by Deborah Daniels. The intrepid Hilltown hikers found Keefe Quarry. The hikers went looking for this granite quarry listed on a 1917 Chester map, but they never found it. Thanks to Liz Massa, Tom Hoffman, and LIDAR, the site was found. It was worth a second search, which required much more bushwhacking than trail hiking, all this without a machete, mind you. A thorough reconnoitering was undertaken. There was no evidence of steam or air-powered drills used on site. Only feather and wedge cut marks were visible on the granite rocks. Separating behemoth rocks of granite from the ledge was accomplished by drilling a hole by hand in the rock, inserting a wedge called a feather, and then inserting a central wedge in the feather and pounding the central wedge into the rock along the intended split line. Feather and wedges were hammered in sequence along a series of holes placed 4 to 6 inches apart. The wedges were made of steel by local blacksmiths in the early days. The hikers found what we believe to be a road barely evident in the woods with 2 large 6-foot granite entry stones that led to a central workstation with square-cut stones that acted like tables for sorting. Tumbled all around were great piles of grout, rejected granite slabs, and some solid granite cliffs. It was eerie to find these piles of stone, once a testament to extreme hard labor, now just lying abandoned and lost in the woods. Imagine all the blood, sweat, and tears witnessed by the rocks now silenced and forgotten by a century of time. We paid our respects and left the quarry to its peace and solitude. The Hilltown hikers were further entertained by the rock sculptures Mother Nature displayed as natural split rocks. They saw many of these on the hike. Switching to a new topic, have you ever wondered who creates those beautiful commemorative stamps? Prepare to be enlightened. There is a committee, Citizen Stamp Advisory Committee, whose members are appointed by the Postmaster General that accepts suggestions from the public for who should be celebrated on a stamp. Yes, indeed, you can make a suggestion to the U.S. Postal Service for who you think should be the subject of a stamp. they do have criteria that essentially identifies that the person or idea should celebrate an American contribution to society, history, or culture. Any person suggested has to have been dead for at least 3 years, which is apparently the time it takes to do a complete background check. Oh, and the process takes a long time, at least 3 years. An idea for a stamp must go through many committees for acceptance and artistic design. It will be refined many times before going to print. You would all recognize the commemorative stamps that celebrate the presidents of the U.S., but there are many, many more themes, such as stamps of movie stars, stamps showing different types of transportation, the history of dance, farming implements, types of planes and rockets, to name a few. Your post office has an album of the currently available commemorative stamps from which to choose. Let me introduce you to Michael Diaz, the portrait painter who has painted 25 U.S. stamps. Every one of his stamps is an absolute humdinger. The all-time best-selling commemorative stamp in his image of Marilyn Monroe, with James Dean running a close second. The first stamp he painted was of Tennessee Williams, the writer. The stamp has a streetcar in the background with a tiny figure in the train that is Blanche DuBois, the main character of his famous play, A Streetcar Named Desire. Michael Diaz has also painted 6 Time magazine covers, his most famous one of Ben Franklin. It has become the iconic image of Ben. Diaz is not allowed to sign these miniature works of art, more USPS cloak and dagger stuff. And the pay is not financially rewarding, according to him. So why does he do it? Perhaps to get back at the Pratt Institute, the New York art school that belittled his artistic talent when he went there, but more likely because he believes in realistic representational art. He has surely mastered painting portraits in oil over his 40 years of practice. He has received many awards and accolades as an artist and exhibited his work in many museums, including the Smithsonian. He is also an authority on Edgar Allan Poe, who he has painted on a stamp and written a book about. He calls New Orleans home. You can bet it will take more than Whistling Dixie to get one of his paintings, but you can buy a miniature work of his art for the cost of a stamp, 68 cents, and that will look good hanging on your envelope. Who would you suggest for a commemorative stamp? And that's it for today. Thank you for listening to Valley Eye Radio.
3: Phantom debt collection scams. Receiving a telephone call from a debt collector is not a pleasant experience. Being hounded by someone attempting to collect a debt you do not owe constitutes fraud. In recent years, the Federal Trade Commission, or FTC, has taken action against a number of these phantom debt collection agencies. These scammers use false claims and threats to compel people to pay debts which were largely either non-existent or which the defendants had no authority to collect. They also violated federal law by illegally failing to provide proper notices and disclaimers, also required by federal law. Subject to strict federal laws, legitimate debt collectors are permitted to call debtors. However, the law prohibits them from threatening imprisonment for the failure to pay a debt and attempting to collect a debt that the debt collector knows is bogus. The law also prohibits debt collectors from communicating information about a debt to the consumer's employer, although they can contact the employer merely to obtain contact information about the employee. It can be difficult to know when someone calls attempting to collect a debt if indeed they are legitimate or not. So the best course of action if you receive such a call is to not discuss the debt with the person calling, but instead demand that they send you a written validation notice by regular mail which describes the debt they allege you owe and includes a listing of your rights under the Federal Fair Debt Collection Practices Act. Never give personal information over the phone to anyone who calls you attempting to collect a debt. You can never be sure who they are. If you receive the validation notice and it appears to be legitimate, you may be better off contacting your creditor directly, because the person who called you may not be representing the creditor, but may merely have information about the debt.
4: This is Bird Note. Bird voices can vary tremendously. When you're learning to recognize birds by ear, it can help to have shared vocabulary to describe how they sound. For example, some birds have clear singing voices, like this American robin. The Scarlet Tanager song holds a similar tune, but this bird sounds a little hoarse. The word nasal comes to mind when describing the call of a red-breasted nuthatch. While the brown-headed nuthatch comes off as squeaky. Other birds are so buzzy that they're easily mistaken for insects, like this grasshopper sparrow. Some birds sound almost mechanical, like the metallic song of the common grackle, and the simple clicking notes of a yellow rail. Then there are aficionados like song sparrows that mix and match tones in complex compositions. Learning to describe bird sounds will make it easier to figure out who's singing and to remember the voices of your favorite birds. For Bird Note, I'm Ariana Rummel.
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6: Hi, this is Mary Zajac, and I'll be reading from the July 2nd edition of The Reminder, Springfield. Our headline on the front page, DA, Police Crackdown on Illegal Activities. And this is by Sarah Heinonen. Springfield. Hampden County District Attorney Anthony Galluni was joined by Springfield Mayor Dominic Sarno and local and state police to announce that law enforcement had undertaken a multi-agency initiative to arrest and otherwise stop people who are threatening the city's safety and quality of life. Galluni, backed by a cadre of state and local police, called a press conference on June 25th to explain that law enforcement had made dozens of arrests, motor vehicle stops, and ordinance violation citations the previous night and would continue to have an enlarged presence on the streets citywide throughout the night. During the operation, law enforcement engagement in traffic enforcement, targeted investigations, quality of life enforcement, and code enforcement efforts. Some of the quality of life issues include drug activity, reckless driving, illegal dirt bikes and motorcycles, gang activity, nuisance properties, code violations, and sex work. At its core, today is about responsiveness, visibility, partnership, and public service. It's about showing residents that when they raise concerns, their government, public safety officials, we're listening and we act, Galluni said. Today's mission focused on addressing concerns related to gang violence, illegal drug activity, and other criminal behavior that negatively impacts those who call Springfield their home, said Massachusetts State Police Major Mark Wheeler. The mission is straightforward: to support efforts that make neighborhoods safer, strengthen public confidence, and ensure that those who choose to break the law are brought to justice. Police Superintendent Lawrence Akers thanked the various law enforcement agencies, including Amtrak Police, for their collaboration. Because of their partnerships, the city and the citizens are safer and supported in a confident place, he said. Because when we stand together and when we share information, we combine our strengths, we make the community safer and stronger. Akers described the initiative as a crackdown on illegal activities and bad actors. He said, "We know as a police department that we cannot arrest our way out of everything and every challenge that happens in this city," he acknowledged. "But I do want you to know we stand with you. We stand for you. Our officers will be out there working very hard every single day to keep you safe, supported, and confident in the police department. The police are the people, and the people are the police. Police cannot do it alone." Akers advised residents that they would see a higher than usual police presence over the next few months. "We're going to be out there doing our job, not to harass, not to necessarily arrest everyone," he assured, "but we're going to be there for you, the residents and the visitors of the city of Springfield, so you can feel safe." Sarno addressed the public, saying, "For those individuals that are going to go out and terrorize our neighborhoods or our streets, we're not going to accept that type of behavior," Sarno said, gesturing to the city and state police behind him. He added, "And that's why the cavalry is here, and they made some massive arrests and raids that occurred this morning. They'll continue tonight, and there'll be waves of these future engagements going on, all for the good of the citizens and the business community in the city of Springfield, no matter what creed, color, or background." He later added, "We're sending a message to people committing crimes. You do not rule the streets." The mayor also asked the state's courts not to release repeat violent offenders. Sarno said the initiative is the result of 2 weeks of planning. Springfield police officers, investigators, prosecutors, city personnel, and public safety partners, more than 80 state police were involved in the operation. Despite it being a difficult fiscal year, Sarno said he would fund the city's portion of the initiative. Asked why the operation was launched now, Galuni said, "We're at the front end of the summer. There's obviously been some incidents of late that certainly drew my concern and the concern of my colleagues." Galuni referenced to violence that had occurred at Union Station at the beginning of June, while Wheeler recalled that state police gang unit came under gunfire while conducting an investigation in Mason Square. As of 2:30 p.m. on June 25th, law enforcement had arrested 27 people, including 5 related to organized crime, issued 6 criminal summonses, seized 2 AR-15 rifles and 2 handguns, recovered 1 stolen motor vehicle, addressed 186 ordinance violations and 120 code enforcement issues, stopped 122 motor vehicles. "People deserve to feel safe where they live, work, and raise their families," Galuni said. "This initiative reflects our commitment to addressing the concerns residents bring to us every day and ensuring that public safety resources are visible, responsive, and present in the neighborhoods that need them most. When agencies work together, we can have a greater impact and better serve the community." Turning now to page 2, Hearst alleges city clerk involved in potential corruption. This is by Sarah Heinonen. Springfield. A run-of-the-mill city council hearing on community preservation projects took a turn June 22nd when at-large city councilor Justin Hearst declared that he had serious concerns about one project that he said city clerk Gladys Oyola Lopez was involved with. According to Hearst, it reeks of corruption and was possibly criminal. Community Preservation Committee Chair Robert McCarroll presented the full list of 21 projects that the committee recommended to the council. Springfield uses a tax under the Community Preservation Act to fund projects related to housing, historical properties, and open space or recreation. Among this year's projects was the redevelopment of the former Brightwood Elementary School into the Bella Apartments. The applicant for the project, which would turn the 1889 school building into affordable housing and add a wing onto the building, is the preferred developer, MPZNNCC Plainfield Street, LLC. Hearst pointed out that the company owns Brightwood Elderly Living Loving Assistance, LLC, of which Oyola Lopez is one of the two listed managers. He said Brightwood Elderly Living Loving Assistance had requested a waiver from the Zoning Board of Appeals. Oyola Lopez is also the president of the New North Citizens Council Board of Directors, and Hearst claimed the organization would benefit directly from the redevelopment of the city-owned property. Further, Hearst said that because the city clerk has had a hand in creating the city council agenda with the input and oversight of the city council president, Oyola Lopez was able to exert influence on the matter. Summing up, Hearst alleged that the clerk, as one of the managers of a subsidiary of the preferred developer, was intimately entangled with the project. He wondered aloud if Oyola Lopez had declared a conflict of interest and said she should have recused herself from the meeting. "Were there inside dealings?" he asked. He motioned for the matter to be sent to committee for further examination. He also called for a legal opinion from the city solicitor Stephen Buonaconte, adding, "I know our solicitor has gotten good at reporting things to the Ethics Commission." This was a reference to a controversy this spring in which City Council President Tracy Whitfield partially oversaw the discussion of a matter that she and her son were financially involved in. Buonaconte had referred the matter to the Ethics Commission. Through all the turmoil that this council has been through recently, nobody that I'm aware of has used the word that was used just now, corruption. Nobody has used that word here in this chamber, said Ward 6 City Councilor Victor Davila, who had called for Whitfield to step down as council president in May. He chided his colleague, "You spit up in the air and it will come back and hit you." At-large City Councilor Brian Santinello said that criminal and corrupt are strong words. He took exception to Hearst making the declaration in an open meeting broadcast live on TV. At-large City Councilor Kateri Walsh said Hearst's comments were getting close to character assassination, and the city council rules do not permit that. Councilor after councilor expressed full confidence in Oyola Lopez, but agreed that the matter should go to committee, just to clear the air, as Walsh put it. Ward 8 City Councilor Zaida Govan said questions need to be answered. At-large City Councilor Jose Delgado said, "These are serious allegations that we're throwing here, and to being the president of a nonprofit organization or asked to be stepped in, I don't know how someone would benefit that. I don't know if you're supposed to recuse or not, but that is one thing." He continued, "I want to make sure that we do our proper vetting before we put this out publicly, because you're essentially saying somebody did something." Hearst said, "I don't take these things lightly. I'm also an attorney. I know something is wrong. I know it's wrong. Now, to the depth of which it is wrong, I'm not sure. But at the very least, somebody's got to go look at it." Walsh asked to end the discussion and vote on sending the matter to committee before we all say things we regret and cannot take back. With a unanimous vote, it was sent to the General Government Committee. Throughout the entire discussion, Oyola Lopez sat silently, according to the motions of the counselors. Recording the motions of the counselors. After the item was sent to committee, Whitfield asked if the clerk needed a break. She declined, and the council carried on with the city's business. Reminder Publishing reached out to Oyola Lopez, but did not hear back by press time. Our next article, Springfield takes center stage for Jazz and Roots Festival. And this is by Maisha Lee. Springfield. The Springfield Jazz and Roots Festival is returning to the historic Court Square. On July 10th through 11th, get ready for an unforgettable weekend of music, culture, and community. This year's festival has an artist lineup spanning New Orleans funk, Afro-Cuban jazz, and global roots. Executive Director Kristen Neville of Blues to Green, the nonprofit organization that presents the Springfield Jazz and Roots Festival, said, "Attendees can expect an exciting mix of nationally acclaimed artists and outstanding local talent, along with youth performances, family-friendly activities, local vendors, and a welcoming downtown atmosphere full of energy and discovery. They're also excited about special offerings beyond the stage, including a talk with Etienne Charles about Gula culture and history and its connection to America's 250th. A stories and songs event with the All the Rivers and the First Gen Ensemble, sharing immigrant experiences through music and theater. An Afro-Cuban music and jazz workshop led by Zakai Curtis, and a mural painting party lifting up the stories of youth, families, and immigration in Springfield. They will also screen short films, including Blues to Green project focus on the Puerto Rican community in Western Massachusetts and climate justice and resilience, so people can expect not only great performances, but a fuller cultural experience rooted in music, storytelling, and the community. The Springfield Jazz and Roots Festival is a free annual music and arts festival in downtown Springfield that celebrates jazz, roots, and the cultures of the African diaspora. It brings together nationally acclaimed artists, outstanding local performers, youth ensembles, family arts activities, educational programming, local vendors, and community organizations for a public gathering in the heart of the city. From the beginning, Neville said the vision was to create a free, high-quality cultural event that would honor Black and diasporic musical traditions while also helping transform how people see Springfield. She wanted it to be a place where residents could feel pride in their city, where local artists and businesses could be uplifted, and where people from different backgrounds would come together through music in a spirit of joy and shared humanity. It also felt important from the start to celebrate Springfield's cultural diversity and reflect that richness through artists from far and near, Neville said. Part of the inspiration behind the festival was to spotlight the extraordinary contributions that Afro-descended communities have made to our shared culture, including so much of the music we listen to today, while also honoring the many cultures that shape Springfield itself. And for her, especially through her late husband Charles Neville's life in music as a touring artist with the Neville Brothers from New Orleans, it was important not to just present the art, but to create opportunities for people to better understand the social, cultural, and historical contexts out of which the music comes from. There are stories in this music, Neville said. There are joys and struggles, and there is artistry and creative excellence that deserve to be recognized and honored. In an upcoming episode of So That Reminds Me, Neville also talked about her inspiration in organizing the festival. I felt inspired to try to work with music as a vehicle to bring people together, foster unity, healing, and awareness, and action around social and environmental issues, she said. Neville's hope is that this year's festival will once again bring thousands of people downtown for a joyful, inspiring experience and leave them feeling more connected to the music, to one another, and to Springfield itself. She wants the festival to be a place not only of celebration, but also of recognition, a place where people can experience beauty and enjoyment while understanding more about the histories, communities, and lived experiences carried in the art. This year feels especially meaningful because we're returning to Court Square, where the festival first began, Neville said. I want the legacy of the festival to be that it helps show what's possible when a city invests in culture, community, and joy. If it has helped people feel more pride in Springfield, more connection to one another, and more belief in a joyful, creative, just, and compassionate future, that would be a legacy I'd be very proud of. For more info and updates, go to springfieldjazzfest.com. Neville will also talk about the Jazz and Roots Festival on the July 3rd episode of So That Reminds Me, with hosts Ryan Fair and Tyler Garnett. To listen to the episode when it airs, head to thereminder.com/ourpodcast or search So That Reminds Me on your favorite podcasting platform. The 2026 lineup includes, I'm not going to get this right, Dumpsta Hunk, the legendary New Orleans funk powerhouse, carries forward the Neville family legacy with explosive live energy. Omar Sosa, the visionary Cuban pianist, blends Afro-Cuban roots and global jazz into a rich rhythmic sound. Etienne Charles, Gula Roots, the Trinidad-born trumpeter, connects jazz with the history of the African diaspora. Zakai Curtis, Kubop Lives, the Grammy-winning pianist, leads an ensemble at the intersection of bebop and Afro-Cuban jazz. Global and local standouts, from the immigrant-led ensemble All the Rivers and Uganda-rooted Zakina to Springfield favorites like Mulatto, Justina Thrower, and the vintage swing of Dan Gable and the Gable Tones, David Rivera y La Bambula, the Puerto Rican singer, songwriter, and drummer, blends tropical rhythms, R&B, hip-hop, and Caribbean dance traditions into a bold, rhythm-forward sound. Managing editor Dennis Hackett contributed to this report. Turning now to page 4, CLA collects $200,000 to fight housing discrimination, and this is by Sarah Heinonen. 7 Massachusetts organizations that work to expand access to fair housing protections recently received funding from the first round of the Healy Driscoll administration's Fair Housing Trust Fund Awards. One of those organizations, Community Legal Aid, received $200,000. Community Legal Aid provides free civil legal services to low-income and elderly residents. The organization serves people from Worcester County to the New York State border. The organization has 6 main offices, including ones in Springfield, Northampton, and Greenfield, and 2 satellite offices, one of which is in Holyoke. While legal aid is needed in every community, Gabrielle Fonseca, senior supervising attorney for the Fair Housing Project, said the greatest number of cases come from Springfield and Worcester. Aside from housing, Community Legal Aid provides legal help with elder law, family law, and domestic abuse, education law, veteran services, education and reentry after incarceration. The state funding, which is administered through the Executive Office of Housing and Livable Communities, will allow community legal aid to continue enforcing housing law, said Fonseca. The organization sees cases based on a variety of housing issues, including racial harassment, refusal to rent due to family status, lead paint removal, and disability discrimination. Housing discrimination can also be based on religious creed, national origin, sex, sexual orientation, gender identity, age, ancestry, marital status, genetic information, veteran status, and source of income. The landscape of housing funding is in flux, Fonseca said. At the federal level, what we've seen in that funding for fair housing is under threat. While no direct grants have been pulled, he said that the organization has been made aware that at least one pass-through grant awarded to the state, then distributed to organizations, is no longer available. Community legal aid is completely funded through grants and donations, so shrinking funding sources is a major concern for it. Massachusetts is hustling to build more homes in every region, but we need to also make sure that every resident has a fair chance to access it, Governor Maura Healey said in a press release. At a time when the Trump administration is stepping back from fair housing enforcement, Massachusetts is stepping up to protect residents from discrimination and expand access to housing. These first Fair Housing Trust Fund awards will help organizations across our state continue the important work of making housing more fair, accessible, and equitable for everyone. To learn more about community legal aid, call 855-252-5342 or visit communitylegal.org. And now our next article, Basketball Hall of Fame Summer Programming Returns. Springfield. The Naismith Basketball Hall of Fame announced its 2026 summer programming lineup as its biggest and most interactive season yet, offering basketball fans of all ages an unforgettable schedule of events, activations, Hall of Famer appearances, youth clinics, and exclusive autographed basketball raffles. Throughout the summer, visitors will have the opportunity to connect with the game through a series of in-person and virtual appearances featuring some of basketball's most celebrated legends, including Leon Poe, Hall of Famer Lisa Leslie, and more to be announced. Our summer programming is designed to bring the greatness within the Hall of Fame to life in new and engaging ways, creating opportunities for fans to interact with the game beyond our exhibits. Each summer, the Hall of Fame becomes more than a museum. It becomes a gathering place for the entire basketball community, said John L. DeLiva, president and CEO of the Naismith Basketball Hall of Fame. This year's programming brings together Hall of Famers, athletes, artists, community partners, and fans through experiences that educate, entertain, and inspire. We hope each one of our visitors leave with a deeper appreciation for basketball's history and culture. The Hall's summer programming calendar will feature the return of several popular events and community partnerships, including July 3rd, Leon Poe, July 16th, the Harlem Tricksters, July 20th, Lisa Leslie, July 25th, Springfield Thunderbirds Community Caravan Day. Adding to the excitement throughout the summer, Hall of Fame guests will have the opportunity to win autographed basketballs with items signed by Hall of Famers Kevin Garnett, Tamika Catchings, Steve Nash, Sylvia Foles, Grant Hill, and more. These limited edition raffles will be available on select dates throughout the summer, and guests will be entered to win with the purchase of a museum admission ticket. 2026 summer programming officially began June 29th and continues through August 28th. Visitors can also explore the Hall of Fame's world-class museum, featuring more than 400 inductees, interactive exhibits, historic memorabilia, and immersive displays celebrating basketball's greatest moments and personalities. Additional events, appearances, and giveaway opportunities will be announced throughout the

0: This broadcast service is provided by Valley iRadio. The material being read is the copyright property of the publications being read. Access to this program is solely for persons who cannot read the original printed version due to a visual impairment or other disability. By continuing to listen, you confirm that you have such a condition.
1: 175 employees will be terminated because of the closure, and layoffs will officially start on August 15, according to Habib Chaudhry, the Northampton plant manager. Chaudhry said, "It is possible that one or more employees will remain employed for a limited time, no more than 60 days, after the facility is closed to assist with administrative tasks related to the closing of the facility. The workers are not represented by a union," he said. The announcement comes after the plant said it would close its facility in 2023 after serving in the city since the 1950s. Northampton DPW Director Donna La Scalera said at a city council meeting in the spring that the announcement of the Coca-Cola closure is devastating for the city because the company represented 25% of the city's water and sewer enterprises. The initial announcement led to the implementation of new base rate fee structures in both water and sewer enterprises, which began on July 1, 2023. Since this change was made, costs have shifted to residents, with the average resident household seeing a $128 annual increase to their water bill and a $115 annual increase to the sewer bill. According to previous Reminder Publishing reporting, La Scalera explained that fiscal 22 was the last year of stable operations at the Coca-Cola plant. By fiscal 23, usage began tapering. When building the budget for fiscal year 24, La Scalera explained that the DPW began anticipating zero revenue from Coca-Cola to the budget per its announcement of departure. "The goal has been to shift the lost revenue to base charges to remain at a consistent revenue level." In March, the City Council voted to maintain the same water and sewer rates that were set over the last couple of fiscal years for most users in Northampton. La Scalera said the new base rate fee structures and the city's ability to maintain those structures have allowed the city to successfully remain at a consistent revenue level as Coca-Cola has greatly diminished its operations. "We shifted their lost revenue quite successfully. All we were trying to do is make up for their lost revenue in the best way possible with the least terrible impact to the rest of the city," La Scalera said. Before Coca-Cola announced this month that they are officially closing in December, the company was working in diminished capacity. As of fiscal year 26, they accounted for 14% of the city's water usage compared to 25% during the height of its operations. Reminder Publishing attempted to reach Mayor Gina Louise Scherer's office to comment about the closure a few days after the announcement, but did not hear back as of press time. At the March council meeting, Scherer expressed frustration about the amount of times the plant has delayed its departure. In her budget summary for fiscal year 2027, Scherer said that she will continue to work closely with our state and federal partners to advocate for a sale of the building to another user that will support our enterprise funds and contribute in a positive way to our city. State Representative Lindsay Sabadosa backed those sentiments, stating that the focus of area officials will be to find another employer for the bottling facility, not just to replace the jobs, but to identify a buyer that uses high volumes of water. "It is our great hope that Coca-Cola can continue to work with us and

0: find a high water user, Sabadosa said, following the closure announcement in June. We've been trying to impress upon them that we need to find a high water user now, not when the plant shuts down, and not to have it become a warehouse. A Coca-Cola representative said in a statement that the company is grateful to have been part of the Northampton community for so many years. This next article, also by Trent Levakis. A local community art organization using multiple ways to emphasize visual arts through workshops and exhibitions has found a new home. Human Scale Art Space announced the grand opening of its Northampton Gallery and Workshop Space at 245 Main Street, Suite 201, with an opening exhibition set for Saturday, July 11, from noon to 8 p.m. Nearly 2 years after the nonprofit corporation was founded, Human Scale Art Space now has its dedicated home space for workshops, classes, presentations, and exhibitions. The founder of the Human Scale Art Space is Rick Colson, a lifelong photographer who started the nonprofit with his wife Marcia 2 years ago. Since then, the nonprofit has partnered with the Parlor Room and the Iron Horse to use their space for workshops around different visual arts. The new space on Main Street now allows the nonprofit to exhibit and promote some of the best work from artists locally and from afar while continuing to provide its educational offerings. Colson told Reminder Publishing that the effort to start the nonprofit and open this space stemmed from wanting to put his time and passion toward a worthwhile endeavor. Colson said he grew up in the photography business thanks to his father and has built a multi-decade career as a veteran photographer in various roles with some of the biggest companies in photography. He also started his own company and currently holds an EDM from Harvard University. That became about as a result of some personal struggles, which had to do with health and aging, and thinking a lot about if I had a limited amount of time left, which we all do, of course, what did I really want to do with that time? And I decided to start an arts nonprofit, primarily education-based, but also really wanted to have some capacity to exhibit. And that's been the biggest challenge since we started, trying to find a way to exhibit, said Colson. I've been a photographer my whole life. I've exhibited pretty widely. I've had my own solo show in the Griffin Museum of Photography. Photography, in particular, to me, is really best served live. It's great when you actually see the quality print up close. Perhaps even handle a print. The texture of the paper, the quality of the surface, those are all things you really can't convey online. So we wanted to try and find a way to exhibit art. The 400 square foot space at 245 Main Street will allow the nonprofit to fulfill its dream of securing a permanent exhibition space. Colson said plans are to exhibit all forms of visual art, but especially photography, since that's where the bulk of his knowledge comes from. To me, it might as well be the Taj Mahal, said Colson with a laugh. I am so excited to actually have a space of our own. It's just great. The nonprofit will continue to offer workshops and educational opportunities alongside its showcases at the new space. I think that there is a wide range of abilities, talents, experience in the arts in this area, and we see lots of people who are beginning. We see lots of people who have been artists for a long time, but they're still working all the time on perfecting their arts, Colson said. I've dealt with over the years countless of the world's best artists and photographers and can bring some of their expertise to training and education. So why not do that if we have the capacity to? The opening exhibit will feature work from Vardis Varadian, a Boston-based painter who spent her early career as a graphic designer and an art decorator for Fortune 500 corporations and leading advertising agencies. She transitioned from the corporate world into fine art after discovering a passion for spontaneous Chinese painting at the Wellness Community of Greater Boston. Having studied under several Asian masters, Varadian captures the essence of her subjects through deliberate, minimalist brushwork. Today, she shares the joy and meditative calmness of this art form by teaching fellow cancer survivors and painting enthusiasts. Carlson, who has known Varadian for a long time, said that the quality of Varadian's work speaks for itself. You owe it to yourself to see her fine paintings up close and in person. We're delighted to bring her calming work to the Pioneer Valley, said Carlson, adding that readers can discover more of Varadian's work at vadisdesign.com. She became really intrigued with the calming power of the particular kind of Chinese-styled watercolor painting that she does. She had an experience with cancer and really turned toward this style of painting watercolors as a means of expressing herself during that time. I'm just honored she was willing to do to and wanted to do this. Her work is spectacularly good. Varadian's exhibit will be free and open to the public, as will all future exhibits through the nonprofit as they rotate in the future. Human Scale Art Space plans to offer pay what you can prices for attendees, and they plan to never charge a set fee. They are also participants of the Card of Culture program, which gives EBT users discounted admissions by using their card. For more information on this upcoming exhibit, future exhibits and workshops, or to learn more about Human Scale Art Space in general, visit humanscaleartspace.org. Carlson said he hopes that virtual artists and art lovers from Brattleboro, Vermont to Springfield, east to Boston, and especially those in the five college communities join the grand opening celebration and look to Human Scale Art Space as a new reliable community space for visual art showcases and workshops in the future. As people are painfully aware, these are difficult times in the arts and for nonprofits. In a kind of reaction to these difficult times, there's a real grassroots swelling of artists, people involved in the arts, people using arts to express themselves as an outlet, a resource for improving declining mental health, for dealing with the stresses and depression related to our present political situation, Carlson said. I think that it's an honor to be able to do something in that realm that helps people have an outlet, express themselves, and learn new ways of expressing themselves, improving the ways they can express themselves visually. Moving along to East Hampton with an article by Ryan Ferre. The story of East Hampton's fiscal year 2027 budget season is still not fully told yet. On June 26, the city's Board of Registrars unanimously agreed to hold a recount of the $6.9 million override vote at noon on July 2 inside City Council chambers at 50 Payson Avenue. The board's decision came after a formal effort by members of the East Hampton's Active Citizens and East Hampton Republican Committee to trigger a recount was successful. Petitioners gathered at least 10 signatures from registered voters in each of the city's 5 precincts, which is required by Mass General Law for a recount to happen in communities that have precincts and more than 2,500 voters. "We're making history here, people," said Board of Registrars member Jackie Brusso Pereira, following the board's vote of the July 2 recount date. East Hampton voters approved of a $6.9 million override during a special city election on June 9th by a tally of 3,312 to 3,073. But days after the election, Republican Committee Chair Kathy Wozinski said claims were made that various residents received empty mail-in ballots or didn't receive any at all leading up to the election day. Wozinski, who spearheaded the Vote No campaign and the effort to collect signatures that triggered a recount, argued that a recount was necessary to make sure the voting process is fundamentally sound and for transparency in the election process. "I think the biggest reason for the recount is the fact that there are people who are eligible voters who did not get an opportunity to vote. These individuals raised concern with me, saying I have no idea if my vote was counted or not," says Wozinski. "Was anybody denied the opportunity to vote?" City Clerk Mary Ann Geiser confirmed to Reminder Publishing that there was an error on the city's part where some mail-in ballots sent out did not include the ballot itself. She said about 9 total residents called the clerk's office to report empty envelopes, and those claims were indeed validated. She added that all residents who called to report that they were sent an empty envelope, were then sent a new mail-in ballot leading to the special election, which is what the process calls for. "For those who claim they never received any ballot," Geiser said, "that may be because each new year, voters must once again sign up to receive the mail-in ballot." Geiser said the clerk's office must account for every mailed ballot through a state computer system, the date it was sent, and if it was received. If a person claimed they did not receive a ballot, then it also accounted for, and a new one is sent out to the voter. Geiser said the clerk's office sent a new ballot to all the voters who reported empty envelopes. The errors that did occur on the city's end have already been reported to the state, according to Geiser. The reason why the recount is happening on July 2 is because the city needed to give at least 3 days written notice before the recount can occur, according to Mass General Law. Geiser said during the June 26th vote that there will be 10 teams of 2 election workers counting and reading the ballots with the help of the Board of Registrars, and the recount should take about 4 to 6 hours. The public will be allowed to witness the recount inside City Council chambers, but there may be a barrier and a certain distance that they will need to stand. Representatives from the city and those who petitioned for the recount will be spectators on that day. The Board of Registrars vote happened 2 days after the City Council approved the city's $65.3 million budget, with the successful override accounted for. According to previous Reminder Publishing reporting, 47% of the East Hampton voters came to the polls on June 9th. It is estimated that there will be an annual increase of about $1,200 to the average East Hampton home, which is valued at $418,000 because of the override. However, the city avoided major cuts with the override, including 35 positions in the school district. Reminder Publishing will have more on this situation in the next edition. And moving to an article out of Boston written by Michael P. Norton of the State House News Service. The state's highest court on June 22nd rejected a challenge to a ballot question proposing an all-party primary voting format, clearing a major election reform for a statewide vote on November 3rd. The court upheld Attorney General Andrea Campbell's certification of the proposal as eligible under Article 48 of the state constitution. We conclude that the challenge petition does not significantly interfere with the constitutionally protected right to vote or the interrelated right of individuals to seek elected office, the Supreme Judicial Court ruled, further concluding that the initiative petition bears a real and substantial relation to legitimate state interests. We affirm the Attorney General's certification of the initiative petition and remand the case of the county court for entry of a judgment declaring that the Attorney General's certification complies with the requirements of Article 48. The proposal would replace the current system under which candidates affiliated with a recognized political party, mainly Democrats and Republicans, can reach the general election ballot by winning their party's primary. And candidates not affiliated with a recognized party may gain ballot access by gathering the required number of nomination signatures. Under the proposed system, a single all-party primary would be held in September, in which all candidates would appear on the same primary ballot, and all voters, regardless of party registration, would cast votes on that ballot. The two candidates who secured the most votes in the primary election would proceed to the general election, and the others could try to stay alive as write-in candidates. Plaintiffs in the case unsuccessfully asserted the ballot question contained matters excluded from the initiative process under the Constitution and that it was inconsistent with the freedom of elections under Article 9 of the Massachusetts Declaration of Rights. In November, Massachusetts voters will be the ones who decide whether their elections are run by party insiders or by the people, Jesse Littlewood, campaign manager for the Coalition for Healthy Democracy, said in a statement. The political insiders who sued to block this reform lost today. Massachusetts has the least competitive elections in America, and when politicians don't have to compete, they don't have to fix what's broken. All-party primaries replace the restrictive, privately controlled party primary system with one open to every voter and every candidate, regardless of affiliation. More candidates, more competition, more real choices. That's how we get elected officials to prioritize real solutions instead of the same old politics. The coalition's honorary chairs are former Republican Governor Kerry Healey and former U.S. Representative Joe Kennedy III, a Democrat. Others affiliated with the coalition include former Governor Deval Patrick, former Treasurer Stephen Grossman, State Auditor Diana DeSoglio, New Bedford Mayor John Mitchell, Fitchburg Mayor Sam Sequelia, and former Representatives Lenny Mira and Matthew Matura. The plaintiffs in the case were Martina Jackson, the Massachusetts Democratic Party's platform chair last year, and Ann Roosevelt, who sits on the Democratic State Committee. The convening chair of the coalition behind the question is Danielle Allen, who slammed the Democratic Party's nomination process on her way out of the 2022 race for governor that ended with Democrat Maura Healey coasting through the primary and then defeating Republican Jeff Dale. Back to East Hampton by Trent Levakis. Dog park construction to begin this fall. The future East Hampton Dog Park will officially begin construction this fall after the City Council approved $135,000 in CPA funding for the project at its June 17 meeting. The proposed park needed $335,000 for construction to begin. The Friends of East Hampton Dog Park have already secured just over $200,000 primarily through donations and fundraising efforts. The group received a $200,000 donation toward the project last fall from Richard Boyle, a former East Hampton resident who now lives in Southampton. Along with its ongoing fundraising efforts, the newly secured CPA funding allows construction to begin within Naugatuck Park. Friends of the East Hampton Dog Park President Joan Kurtz spoke at the meeting and expressed such much gratitude to the CPA committee and the city for supporting its effort to bring a dog park to East Hampton. We appreciate all the work that Eva Gerstel, CPA coordinator, and the commission have done to get us to this point. City Council for approving us way back when, and the support that the city has shown us, said Kurtz. Gerstel said at the meeting that the dog park committee will be responsible for some maintenance costs associated with running the park when it's constructed and open, while the matching contributions of $205,000 to the CPA appropriation of that $135,000 are primarily from the substantial donor gift. I know the Dog Park Committee is doing a lot of work to ensure the continued maintenance success and beautification of the dog park through the raising of additional funds, Gerstel said. Councilors expressed excitement about the project moving forward and credited the Friends of East Hampton Dog Park and its efforts for bringing this project to life. I just wanted to point out that there have been significant funds that have been contributed by the Friends of the Dog Park and significant funds by community members, and we haven't made any mention of that tonight. But I think this is a drop in the bucket compared to the rest of the funds, said Precinct 1 Councilor J.P. Kwasniewski. I think it would help to inform the public that we're not building a dog park with these funds, but these are being used to help leverage additional funds that have been placed for the project and are going forward. Council President Coney Denham added that it was important to highlight all the fundraising efforts the Friends group has made, including pet food drives and other in-kind work for the community to support animal lovers and to help bring a dog park to the city. We really appreciate all the dedication and work you have put into this project, said Denham. Certainly, I think this is one more opportunity for people in the community to get to know their neighbors and to make connections. And it's not lost on me that we have a number of seniors who have been working very diligently to make this an opportunity for them. And this is a community that they would like to create and to foster, and it's a resource for other individuals in the community who may or may not know this is happening, but will likely take advantage of that both now and in the future. Again, your hard work and most importantly, your persistence are very much appreciated. Kurtz told Reminder Publishing that the Parks and Recreation Department deserves a lot of credit for its help throughout this process. She added that Director John Mason has been consistent in wanting to wait to begin construction on the project until the Friends have the full amount needed to get it done in an effort to create a seamless construction project. Once the park is construction, any future additions to the park, such as additional benches, pet rinse stations, or dog waste stations, will come from additional fundraising efforts. To learn more about the donation and sponsorship opportunities through the Friends Group, visit easthamptondogpark.org. We're smiling because the heavy work is done. We don't have to go in front of the CPA anymore, and we don't have to ask for any more money from the city, and we'll just continue to do our fundraisers, added Kurtz. In an effort to remain visible in the community, the Friends have scheduled outreach efforts and different events to continue raising funds and support for the future park through the summer and into the fall. One of these efforts will come through an information table at the Friends of for the Friends at Celebration Southampton on Saturday, August 15, from 11:30 to 4 p.m. at the Condon Park in Southampton. The Friends will also host Harvest Fest at Naugatuck Park this fall, Saturday, October 10, from noon to 5 p.m. Also throughout July, shoppers at Big E's Supermarket can round up their purchases to the nearest dollar in support of the East Hampton Dog Park as well. We'll be around, we'll have our pet food drives and other events, which are always very successful, and show it's not just about the dog park. It's about the community and how the Friends can support the community as the community supports the dog park, Kurtz said. Kurtz reiterated that it feels great to move forward and be another step closer to the construction of the dog park in Naugatuck Park. I am amazed by the support. I am originally from Long Island, a very good community, but this community here has been extremely supportive from day one, Kurtz said. They are waiting breathlessly as we are. It's good for everybody who just needs their dogs off a leash. We're all excited about it, and we're waiting for that last decision and can't wait to break ground. This next article is out of Boston. Barber just awarded a Commonwealth Pride Award. This week, State Representative Mindy Dome and State Representative Aaron Saunders celebrated Sarah Barber just with an inaugural Commonwealth Pride Award, a newly founded annual event sponsored by the Massachusetts Legislature's LGBTQ+ Caucus. The event celebrates the rich accomplishments and talents of Massachusetts' LGBTQ+ community. Barber, just in the English department, chair of Amherst Regional High School, where she has been a teacher for 28 years, and developed the first LGBTQ+ literature course for a public school in the nation in 2002. She has taught approximately 2,000 students about LGBTQ+ literature and culture over the past 25 years. Additionally, Barbara Just has served as the Sexuality and Gender Alliance Advisor and longtime advisor to the Amherst Regional High School newspaper, The Graphic. She has been recognized for her excellence in teaching numerous times. Barbara Just received the Robert Frost Teachers Award from Amherst Regional High School in 2004 and again in 2023, the Yale Educator Award in 2011, the Williams College George Olmsted Award for Excellence in Teaching in 2014, and was a 2022 finalist for Massachusetts Teacher of the Year. I was thrilled to nominate, along with Representative Aaron Saunders, Sarah Barber Just for an inaugural Commonwealth Pride Award, said Dome. Her extraordinary work at Amherst Regional High School has had a significant impact on the community and lives of thousands of students from the 3rd Hampshire District. Through her efforts as an educator, a curriculum developer, student advisor, an all-around force for good, she has provided students with an exciting education, an introduction to the power of literature and solidarity, and a path to inquiry and meaningful investigation. Her guidance has offered students a safe space to explore who they are and what is important to them, and has led to the increased community awareness and real change. Sarah Barbara Just is a community hero. Saunders, who represents students at Amherst Regional High School from Shutesbury and Pelham, shared, "I am grateful to Sarah for her continued support of LGBTQ plus youth in our community. Her impact on her students is immeasurable, and it was an honor to co-nominate her for this prestigious award with Representative Dom. It's such an honor as a queer teacher of LGBTQ literature to be nominated for this award. I consider myself deeply lucky to be a teacher, because every day of my work life involves supporting and hopefully inspiring my students so they can be the best versions of themselves. I love creating safe and creative spaces where students can take risks, grow, and flourish, and also learn from people who might seem different from them about things they have never thought about before. Having LGBTQ teachers and learning about LGBTQ subjects is affirming and even life-saving for queer students, but it is equally important for students who are not LGBTQ+, to grow their understanding of their lives, history, and culture of queer people. We have survived and resisted in the darkest and most difficult times, and also known incredible love for our community, and stood in solidarity with other marginalized people. After 29 years as a high school English teacher, I am still so excited to wake up every day. If I could pick a second career to start all over with, I'd pick this one again. It's the best job there is." For the first time ever, the caucus was proud to host the Commonwealth Pride Awards, celebrating LGBTQ+ excellence on the Hill. The event is slated to occur annually during Pride Month. The event honored 110 plus community leaders, each nominated by their state legislators. The group spanned an enormous breadth of achievement and included public servants, advocates, doctors, authors, filmmakers, educators, historians, entrepreneurs, and religious leaders, highlighting the collective impact of the LGBTQ plus community. "We are proud to recognize all of the incredible LGBTQ plus leaders who make Massachusetts stronger every day. Here in Massachusetts, we've been leading the nation in the fight for freedom over generations. It began 251 years ago when we started a revolution that spearheaded our nation's democracy and has continued as the state that led on abolition, women's rights, civil rights, and LGBTQ plus rights," said Governor Maura Healey. "Today, we are proud to be the state at the forefront of our nation's freedoms, and we will continue to ensure that Massachusetts remains a safe and welcoming place for all. We're grateful to the LGBTQ plus caucus for recognizing the impact of our state's LGBTQ plus trailblazers, and offer a deep congratulations to the inaugural group of Commonwealth Pride awardees. Massachusetts has long served as a nationwide leader for LGBTQ rights and social justice. In 2004, it became the first state to grant marriage licenses to same-sex couples. Massachusetts became the first state in the country to support transgender protections through popular vote in 2018. It consistently ranks highly among U.S. states and territories in LGBTQ plus right and social acceptance. Northampton. Kimball appointed as new Housing Authority Director by Trent Levakis. Northampton Housing Authority Acting Executive Director Sharon Kimball has been named to the role permanently after the authority's Board of Commissioners voted to appoint her during its June 11 meeting. The Northampton Housing Authority is a quasi-public agency maintaining public housing at the McDonald House for Sadner and Cahill Apartments, Tobin Manor, Salvo House, and Hampshire and Florence Heights. Before the vote, the Board of Commissioners interviewed four candidates for the position. The search effort was supplemented by the Massachusetts chapter of the National Association of Housing and Redevelopment Officials. The mission of Mass and AHRO is to educate, support, and advocate for its member agencies to ensure the preservation, protection, and expansion of public and affordable housing. Northampton Housing Authority Board of Commissioners Chair Patty Healy told Reminder Publishing that in total, 19 applicants across 8 states applied for the position before the board narrowed the options down to 4 candidates. We reviewed all the qualifications in the resumes, the information they gave us in the interviews, and discussed about each candidate would best meet the needs of our organization, Healy said. The Housing Authority is tasked with managing housing of the federal government under Housing and Urban Development, featuring about 1,500 units in total. The NHA is one of the largest groups in the state. Kimball served as acting executive director since the fall of 2025 and was the authority's chief accounting officer before that. She has been with the organization for 14 years. Reminder Publishing did not receive a response from Kimball about her new position by print time. Healy said Kimball offers a unique stability for the NHA due to her history with the organization and her experience in the interim role already. Given we have no leadership for almost a year and a half, there was concern that the Housing Authority needed to have a leader who could start right away and step into the role. We feel very confident that this is the right decision, Healy added. We've been able to observe and work with Sharon over the last 7-8 months or so, and what was most notable is that she has had to run this organization without a full staff. We had to think about the accomplishments that she had without a staff. That informed our decision that she was able to handle a number of crises, identify the problems, and separate them, prioritize them, and move forward. I would say that she also acted as an acting director during the times when the previous administrator was out on leave several times in the 2 years before the former director. I don't think people realize how much she actually did. Healy said that Kimball's background with NHA was a very significant factor in the decision, noting that 2 of 3 other final candidates lived out of state. Healy added that Kimball gives the organization stability following a time of inconsistency with the position. Given the need to be available face-to-face often and to understand the politics of the community of Western Massachusetts, we thought it was pretty essential to have someone who is pretty local, she added. And Northampton adds 72 acres to Mineral Hills Greenway by Trent Levakis. After receiving a $297,330 local acquisitions for natural diversity grant last November, the Office of Planning and Sustainability announced that Northampton has officially acquired and permanently preserved 72 acres of the Mineral Hills Greenway. The acquisition and preservation efforts build on the decades of work to protect forested land, wildlife corridors, and habitats citywide while creating quality outdoor recreational opportunities for residents. The work was made possible through the land grant, along with local Community Preservation Act funding. Land grants help cities and towns acquire land for conservation and passive recreation purposes. And the project costs for the acquisition of land in fee or for reimbursement of the conservation range from 48% to 70%. The parcel will fill a gap in a multi-town open space corridor and connect to the adjacent 300 acres of the Mineral Hills Greenway in Northampton alone. The trail work and stewardship already completed by the Crescian family mean that its robust trail network is set to fit seamlessly into the surrounding trails in the rest of the Sawmill Hill. The parcel includes a host of plant species not commonly found in Northampton, few invasive plant species, a great trail system, and a shrubbery meadow that is ideal for bird watching, checking out exposed bedrock, and plants that thrive in those acidic conditions, and for views of the Holyoke Range. Planning and Sustainability Assistant Director Sarah LaValle told Reminder Publishing following this latest announcement. The Mineral Hills South did not exist as a greenway two decades ago. Permanent protection for forests, wetlands, and habitat in the southwestern corner of the city is now part of a 300-plus acre block that provides a wildlife corridor and recreational resource. Large contiguous forested blocks are critical to the ability of many species to thrive. LaValle told Reminder Publishing in the fall that the city has worked for many years to expand protected open spaces in the western segment of the city to preserve habitat connections, provide recreational access, maintain view sheds, and preserve a sense of place. She further explained that as the area has grown over the past two decades, a critical gap of unprotected land in the open space puzzle has developed, and the city has now filled it through this grant opportunity. It is a large parcel within a jigsaw puzzle of already protected land in multiple towns, fostering partnerships and collaborative stewardship, LaValle said in November. It directly abuts 150 acres of permanently preserved land in Northampton and is only a few hundred feet from NEFF's Harnett Manhan Memorial Forest Complex in East Hampton and Southampton. She added that the parcel is within a much larger forested block and said one could walk north from Northampton for more than 6 miles through the woods and only cross three roads before approaching the Williamsburg line. From there, LaValle said someone could hike another 2 miles to the Brewer Brook Wildlife Management Area. The area will be owned and managed by the Northampton Conservation Commission, and a conservation restriction will be held by the Kestrel Land Trust. The new Cressonian section of the Greenway can be accessed from Drury Lane. The city has partnered with Kestrel since 2018. The land trust said they are committed to helping permanently conserve up to 1,000 acres of Northampton's most ecologically valuable lands together, while promoting good stewardship and the continued public enjoyment of these critical and natural resources. The Crushione section of the Mineral Hills Greenway is a wonderful addition to these protected lands, said Kestrel's conservation director, Mark Wamsley. It builds upon an important network of forests that support wildlife habitat, water quality, and recreation, and is a fitting stepping stone for continuing our partnership with Northampton to help meet the city's conservation, climate, and open space access goals in the coming years. The parcel also includes headwater streams and wetlands that are important sources for water quality and quantity to both Hannam Brook and the Manhan River. Both are recognized as cold water streams, a critical and threatened resource. Changes in land and water can reduce the ability of waters to support trout and other kinds of cold water fish. Forested headwaters limit deposition of sediment into streams and create the shade necessary for them to thrive, LaValley added. For more information about this work, contact the Office of Planning and Sustainability. Campaign plans to counter stuffy dudes with grassroots effort, and this is written by Allison Kuznets of the State House News Service. Cannabis entrepreneurs, municipal leaders, and health experts joined forces on June 25 to launch a campaign against the ballot measure to repeal legalized recreational marijuana, comparing their push to the American Revolution. 250 years ago, we had to chase some stuffy dudes with red coats out of the city, and today we're going to chase some stuffy folks from red states out of this city, said Tito Jackson, a former Boston City Councilor and owner of a Boston cannabis dispensary. They don't have our vision, they don't have our voice, and in the words of Kendrick Lamar, they are not like us, ladies and gentlemen. The Stop the Repeal campaign will rely on grassroots efforts to encourage Bay Staters to vote no against the ballot measure funded by out-of-state interests, said Chair Ryan Dominguez, the executive director of the Massachusetts Cannabis Coalition. The ballot question seeks to roll back commercial marijuana legislation that voters authorized a decade ago. The Coalition for a Healthy Massachusetts that's advancing the measure received $1.55 million last year from the Virginia-based SAM Action Incorporated. According to campaign finance reports, the nonprofit is dedicated to promoting healthy marijuana policies that do not legalize drugs and is affiliated with Smart Approaches to Marijuana that aims to educate the public about the harms of legalized cannabis. First and foremost, we are dealing with SAM, which Smart Approaches to Marijuana, a national prohibitionist group that has over $20 million in the bank, Dominguez said at a press conference on the State House steps. They're also the ones that are suing the federal government to stop rescheduling. A Coalition for Healthy Massachusetts spokesman did not respond to a news service request for comment. The campaign website says marijuana legalization has contributed to rising rates of impaired driving and points of heightened risk for children, teens, and pets. Dominguez made a donation plea and detailed a strategy in which cannabis retailers, cultivators, and licensees licensees should share campaign materials with patients and customers. We urge supporters to call friends and family and keep the public informed during community events this summer. I need you to call everyone you know and ensure that they understand how serious this is, Jackson said. This is very real, and I actually also need to speak to everybody in the cannabis industry because I've been talking to some folks that are like, nah, that can't happen. That won't happen. A University of New Hampshire poll in February found 63% of Massachusetts voters somewhat or strongly oppose the ballot measure. Dr. Benjamin Kaplan, founder of CED Clinic that provides medical cannabis care, said cannabis, which was prevalent before legalization, will not disappear if the ballot measure passes. It will make cannabis less regulated, less visible, and harder to control, Kaplan said, as he pointed to the existing regulatory framework that enables cannabis produce products are tested and labeled and are legal for people ages 21 and older. Since legislation, cannabis sales have grossed more than $9 billion, according to Cannabis Control Commissioner. In fiscal year 2024, Fitchburg Mayor Samantha Sequoia said the city collected nearly $700,000 in cannabis excise tax revenues. These dollars help support the broader local revenue picture at a time when cities and towns are facing steeply rising costs for health insurance, infrastructure, public safety, solid waste, education, and just basic services. Removing this regulated industry would have major fiscal consequences for all of us. Licensed businesses would be affected. People losing their jobs, local revenue could cause service disruptions and disinvestment in the communities. That brings us to the end of today's hour of reading the Reminder, Hampshire County Edition. This is Dolly. I hope you all stay cool and well hydrated. Have a great rest of the day.
1: This is LEI Radio reading an article from Nice News by Rebecca Brandes. This was posted March 2nd, 2024. If you subscribe to the concept of love languages, you're familiar with words of affirmation being a manner in which some people prefer to give and receive love. But in actuality, everyone needs words of affirmation with their relationships, whether they're romantic, platonic, familiar, or collegial. The language we use are often had a great deal of power. Studies have shown words can affect our emotional state, perspective, pain, perspective, and more. In the book Words Can Change Your Brain, neuroscientist Dr. Andrew Newberg and researcher Mark Waldman write, a single word has the power to influence the expression of genes that regulate the physical and emotional stress. So what are the best things to say to ensure that we are lifting other people up when they need it most? A recent report by Preply offers some insight. The language tutoring company surveyed 997 Americans between the age of 18 and 76 about their expression of support they most appreciate hearing and the ones they could do without. Of those polled, 42% did that the sheer word of support with others daily. Other three simple phrases topped the list of words that they like to hear. I'm proud of you, you've got this, and I believe in you. Following up was a fourth one, fifth and sixth, were, you're doing great, I'm here for you, and you can do it. The rankings change, though, depending on the environment. For example, when asked what the best supportive phrase to hear from at home would be, I love you, ranked number one, with 72% of the respondents saying they enjoy hearing that. Unsurprisingly, those words are not top the list when it comes to workplace encouragement. The winners were, great job, you're doing a fantastic job, and keep up the good work. It's important to note that context plays a role in how supportive phrases are received, and what feels best for some people in some situations may have a different effect on others. Sharing words of support can be complex due to a variety of factors like intense emotion, vulnerability, social, cultural norms, language proficiency, and the potential for misinterpretation. That's according to pre-play language expert Sylvia Johnson. She added the risk of miscommunication can also be a concern, as good intentions behind phrases like "you got this" might be misunderstood as pressure. Finally, cultural aspects could discourage people from saying

0: 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The material being read is the copyright property of the publications being read. Access to this program is solely for persons who cannot read the original printed version due to a visual impairment or other disability. By continuing to listen, you confirm that you have such a condition.
1: This is Heather from Valley iRadio. Hello, everyone. This is Heather from Westfield, Massachusetts, wishing everyone a big virtual hug today. And stay well.
2: Greetings from Elizabeth. Today, I'm reading the Feel Good articles from March 23rd, 2026 issue of Women's World. So if you're new, pay attention that I'm going to start off with Solve It Yourself Mystery, but by the end of my reading, we will have a mystery solving. Now, you try to solve it yourself as I'm reading the article. And here we go. Solve It Yourself Mystery. Harmonica Blues. Ooh, interesting. Tara Cox had practiced her harmonica every day, but now, only 2 hours before her scheduled audition for the Boston Blues Band, the instrument was missing. Oh my. She reported the theft, and Detective Emma Ruiz arrived at Tara's house. "It's no ordinary harmonica," Tara said. "It's fully customized for greater volume and clearer resonance." "Where did you last see it?" Emma asked. "After my noon practice, I moved the harmonica from my music room to the foyer table near the front door to be ready to go," Tara said. "Was anyone else here this afternoon?" "Paul, my husband, has been working in the basement," Tara said. "He helped me search, but we found no sign. Did anyone visit?" "My friend Jasmine knocked on the back door and showed off her new harmonica in my kitchen," Tara said. "She adores the band and has the audition slot after mine today. But her new instrument isn't nearly as nice as mine is." Her eyes welled. "Or as nice as mine was?" "Anyone else?" "I was cleaning up the backyard when Ian, my next door neighbor, walked over and wished me luck for the audition," Tara said. "He said he couldn't come in for coffee, but was very kind despite recently complaining about my practicing with the windows open." After a quick look around, Emma descended the basement stairs to question her Tara's husband. I don't like that. Let's pause that. Lord have mercy. After a quick look around, Emma descended the basement stairs to question Tara's husband. "It's terrible," he said. "The silver lining is that she can spend more evenings with me if she doesn't make the band." Emma noted his response before walking next door to find Ian. "Have you seen Tara today?" Emma asked. "Yes, to wish her luck." "Her harmonica was stolen. Have you seen it?" "No," Ian said. "Are you sure she didn't lose it? A small harmonica could easily be lost in an easy foyer. Nobody would steal that squawky noisemaker." Emma walked back to Tara's house in time to meet a nervous Jasmine, who had returned to offer her friend a ride to their auditions. "I know who took your harmonica," Emma said. "So, who stole Tara's harmonica? Stay tuned till the end, and we both will have an answer." My guardian angel, a warm blanket to share. Sorting through my mother's belongings after she passed and deciding what to keep and what to donate was hard. Coming across an artistic throw blanket of a mother polar bear and her two polar bear cubs, I remembered her comparing the trio to herself, my sister, and me. Mama bear always watched over their cubs, my mom.

0: said, even when they can't see her. I held that blanket back from donating more than once, but oh, forget about it. Let's get better. A warm blanket to share, my guardian angel. Sorting through my mother's belongings after she passed and deciding what to keep and what to donate was hard. Coming across an artistic throw blanket of a mother polar bear and her two cubs, I remembered her comparing the trio to herself, my sister, and me. Mama bears always watch over their cubs, my mom said, even when they can't see her. I held that blanket back from donating more than once, but always felt a foolish pang of selfishness. One day, I felt a nudge to finally donate it, and I could hear Mom saying, someone will get a lot of use out of this. They'll love it as much as I did. Running it by my local thrift store, I noticed the border trimming had come loose on a corner and nearly changed my mind again. But I decided to let it go with the other items. Weeks passed, and on an especially draining Friday, I was missing her and grieving the fact that I couldn't talk things over with her. While at a store, I saw a woman about my age pushing an older woman in a wheelchair. They were enjoying shopping as much as my mother and I often did. The older woman then unfolded a folded blanket and spread it over her legs. The blanket had a polar bear and two cubs. Getting closer, I noticed the border trim along the edge of the blanket had been stitched back together where it had come undone, exactly as it had been when I donated it. What a pretty blanket, I told her, a lump forming in my throat. Oh, this is my new favorite, she enthused. I get cold so easily, and I take it everywhere with me. They'll love it as much as I did. Mom's words rang in my mind. Once again, Mom was right. Wow, that was sweet. Circle of kindness, big-hearted neighbors. When a sickly, skittish male cat showed up in my backyard, I knew someone had just dropped him off to abandon him. I felt so horribly for the poor cat, but I had already adopted two strays, and I couldn't take another one in. I contacted several animal shelters and facilities, but unfortunately, they were full. Soon, the young kitty took up residence under the back deck at my neighbor's house. I always put food out for him, and he would eat meals at my home. But when the weather got bad, I did not want him having to stay outside, and I expressed my concerns to my neighbors. We often discussed ways we could help. Without much coaxing, my neighbors decided they would take him in. Right away, they took him to receive the veterinary care he needed. I know they helped save his life. I'm so blessed to live next to such kind and caring people. Wow, that's nice. Everyday hero. We help adults with special needs feel seen. Cindy Bevel and her son Brenner started Dance in the Park, an annual inclusive event where adults with disabilities can celebrate and connect. Here's two copies like you asked, Brenner Parkinson said, proudly handing the pages to his mom, Cindy Bevel. Thanks, sweetie, Cindy replied. An accountant at Silverhawk Realty in Caldwell, Idaho, Cindy's office is a family-friendly agency where employees' children often stop by or even spend the day helping out. That includes Brenner, 37, who lives with autism. Every Christmas, Silverhawk Realty collects employee donations to buy warm clothes for students at local schools. But in early 2020, the agency owner, Tracy Casper, wanted to do more. "What can we do this spring to help others?" she asked her staff, and Cindy spoke up. "What about helping adults with disabilities?" she asked. "Kids with special needs get a lot of help, but once they grow up, they lose their social connections and feel isolated." Soon enough, Cindy and office manager Carla Frank began making plans. They included Brenner in their meetings to hear his thoughts. "What if we host a big open-air dance party in the park and invite adults with disabilities and their families?" they suggested. Brenner loved the idea. Cindy posted invites on various Facebook groups, writing, quote, "It's going to be a free, inclusive celebration where everyone can be themselves and not worry about how they look or act," end of quote. Then the responses quickly poured in. In June of 2022, the first A Dance in the Park welcomed 80 adults with special needs and their families for a day of music, dancing, food, and games. "Our children don't always have the freedom to do the things others take for granted," says Jan Wagamart, whose son Adam struggles with mental health. "There's no place they can go without worrying about people judging them." "That was the best time I've ever had," Adam told his mom on their way home. "I can't wait for next year so I can make more friends." Every year since, A Dance in the Park has grown. Last spring, more than 800 people attended. Whoa! For Brenner and others, the event is more than a single day of fun. "His confidence has grown by leaps and bounds," says Cindy, fighting back tears. "He makes better eye contact and feels comfortable speaking to large groups and striking up conversations with cashiers and other strangers." As for Brenner, he's sure this year's celebration will be the best ever. "It's going to be great," he says. "I want everyone in the state to come to have a good time." Wow, that was wonderful. The power of love. They were separated by duty, but reunited by love. When Air Force K-9 handler Nick Martucci was transferred, he had to leave behind his partner, a Belgian Malinois named Remco. But thanks to a loving group, Nick and Remco were finally reunited. And this week, they celebrated K-9 Veterans Day to salute all four-legged heroes. Oh, cool. Air Force K-9 officer Nick Martucci stood outside the South Korea veterinary clinic with other dog handlers. A trainer began unloading the new furry recruits. "Be careful with Remco. He can be aggressive," the sergeant warned. Nick's eyes widened as a sleek, pure black Belgian Malinois bounded out. "He's beautiful," Nick thought. "I sure wish I could be teamed up with him." To his delight, Nick's wish came true. "He's going to need extra attention," the sergeant said, and Nick couldn't wait. "Let's go, boy," he said after their first session, and together they headed back to Nick's quarters. Four-legged friendships. For nearly his entire deployment, Nick and Remco were inseparable. At lights out, Remco hopped onto the bunk at Nick's feet, and by morning, he lay stretched out beside him. Oh my goodness. "I don't know where you got this reputation of being aggressive," Nick marveled as he tossed Remco's toy for fetch after their shift patrolling the base. With COVID social restrictions, Nick relied on Remco for companionship. But then, after 13 months, Nix was redeployed to Texas, and Remco was not. Nick watched from a distance as Remco and his new handler trained together. On his last day, he went to Remco's new quarters and gave him a kiss on the head. "I am going to miss you so much," Nick said, fighting back tears. Nick could feel Remco's sad brown eyes following him as he slowly walked away. An unbreakable bond. A year later, Nick retired from the Air Force, but he never forgot Remco. He reached out regularly for updates, and what he learned saddened him. Remco had reverted into an aggressive dog. "That's not the Remco I remember," Nick worried. He knew eventually Remco would be retired and kept checking on updates. Then, one day, the word of Remco's retirement finally came, and Nick immediately contacted Paws of War, an organization that reunites canine veterans with their former handlers. Remco is a biter, so they are reluctant to adopt him out, an organization rep passed on. But Nick was determined. He composed a letter to officials explaining how strongly they had bonded. The Air Force partially conceded. Nick could adopt Remco, but he'd have to come to South Korea to pick him up. Glory me! "Not a problem," his Paws of War rep told him, and they paid for his flight and even came along. In South Korea, Nick was nervous until he spotted his old friend padding his way toward him with a vet tech. "Hey, boy," he called, and Remco stopped short. His ears perked, and Nick sensed the exact moment Remco recognized him. Remco tugged at his lead, and when he reached Nick, he began nuzzling him, his tail wagging furiously. "I've missed you too, boy," Nick said. Soon, Remco climbed into Nick's lap and licked his face as though to say, "It's you! You came back for me!" Back in New York, Remco was on his best behavior when Paws of War threw a big party celebrating their reunion. Today, Nick and Remco are inseparable again. "Now my bunk is big enough for both of us," Nick smiles. "Remco served his country, and now he's ready to enjoy his life of leisure." Ooh, that was marvelous. Well, I hope you're ready. Here it is, mystery solution. Ian, Tara's next-door neighbor, implicated himself when he mentioned her foyer, Emma, remembered... Mystery solution. I hope you're ready for this answer. Ian, Tara's next-door neighbor, implicated himself when he mentioned her foyer. Emma remembered Tara said Ian hadn't come inside. He would have known the harmonica's temporary location only if he snuck into Tara's house through the front door while she was in her yard. Well, what do you think of that? Anyway, this has been fun, and this is our feel-good stories from Women's World. So until next week, enjoy.
1: Hi, I'm Linda. I'll be reading an article from Exploring Animals, 13 Incredible Facts About Manatees That Will Melt Your Heart by James Landrum, last updated March 20th, 2026. Manatees are basically the underwater teddy bears of the animal kingdom, big, round, and ridiculously lovable. But don't let their slow-moving, grass-munching lifestyle fool you. These gentle giants are full of surprises. They can hold their breath for up to 20 minutes, change their teeth like conveyor belts, and even understand human commands, not that they care to listen. Oh, and their closest relatives, elephants. Yes, really. Despite their peaceful nature, manatees have faced more danger than they deserve. Boats, pollution, and habitat loss have made survival a struggle, but these resilient creatures keep floating on. If you think manatees are just slow-moving sea cows, think again. From their mind-blowing biology to their adorable quirks, these marine mammals deserve way more appreciation. Manatee size and weight. Manatees are among the largest aquatic mammals, with adults typically weighing between 800 to 1,200 pounds and reaching lengths of up to 13 feet. Despite their hefty size, these gentle giants move gracefully through the water, using their powerful tails to propel themselves. Their size helps them maintain warmth in cooler waters, highlighting their unique adaptation to various environments. Manatee's substantial size also plays a crucial role in deterring predators, making them less vulnerable in their natural habitats. Observing a manatee's size up close is an awe-inspiring experience, revealing the majesty of these incredible creatures. Manatee's gentle nature. Manatees are renowned for their gentle and docile nature. Unlike many marine animals, they pose no threat to humans and are often curious about divers and snorkelers. This amicable disposition makes them popular among wildlife enthusiasts who seek peaceful interactions in the wild. Manatees' gentle behavior is reflected in their interactions with other sea creatures. They often coexist peacefully with various fish and turtles, showcasing their harmonious existence within the marine ecosystem. Their tranquil nature serves as a reminder of the beauty of peaceful coexistence in the animal kingdom. Manatee mating habits. Manatees have intriguing mating habits that involve forming small herds during the mating season. These gatherings, known as mating herds, consist of multiple males and a single female. The males compete for the female's attention, but their competition remains non-aggressive and gentle, mirroring their overall nature. Mating usually occurs in warm, shallow waters where manatees feel safe and comfortable. This behavior ensures the continuation of the species while maintaining the respectful and gentle interactions manatees are known for. Observing a mating herd is a unique experience, offering insight into the social dynamics of these fascinating creatures. Manatee diet. Manatees are herbivores, primarily feeding on seagrass and other aquatic vegetation. Their diet is essential for maintaining the health of marine ecosystems, as their grazing helps prevent overgrowth of seagrasses. A single manatee can consume up to 10% of its body weight in vegetation daily, showcasing their significant role as ecosystem engineers. Their slow digestion process ensures they extract maximum nutrients from their food, supporting their large size and energy needs. By maintaining balanced vegetation growth, manatees contribute to the overall health and stability of their habitats. Manatee communication. Manatees communicate through a variety of sounds, including chirps, whistles, and squeaks. These vocalizations are crucial for maintaining social bonds, especially between mothers and their calves. In addition to sounds, manatees use body language and touch to express themselves. These gentle interactions reflect their peaceful nature and emphasize the importance of connection with their communities. Manatee communication plays a vital role in their survival, helping them navigate their environment and locate food sources. Understanding these interactions offers a glimpse into the complex social structures of these endearing creatures. Manatee's lifespan. Manatees can live up to 60 years in the wild, a testament to their resilience and adaptability. Their long lifespan is supported by their slow metabolism and careful navigation of their environment. Despite facing threats from human activities, such as boat collisions and habitat loss, manatees continue to thrive in protected areas. Conservation efforts aim to extend their lifespan by minimizing minimizing human-related dangers. Observing a senior manatee in its natural habitat is a heartwarming sight, showcasing the tenacity and enduring spirit of these remarkable animals. Manatee conservation. Conservation efforts are crucial for protecting manatees from numerous threats, including habitat destruction and boat collisions. Organizations work tirelessly to create safe environments and raise awareness about the importance of manatee protection. Educational programs and community involvement play a significant role in conservation, encouraging individuals to take action for these gentle giants. By establishing protected areas and enforcing boating regulations, conservationists aim to reduce human impact on manatee populations. The success of these initiatives is vital for ensuring the survival of manatees and preserving their natural habitats for future generations. Manatees' role in ecosystems. Manatees are vital for maintaining the health of aquatic ecosystems. Their grazing habits control the growth of seagrass and aquatic plants, preventing overgrowth that can harm other marine species. This ecological role supports a balanced and diverse environment, benefiting countless sea creatures. By ensuring healthy seagrass beds, manatees contribute to the overall productivity of their habitats, promoting biodiversity. Their presence is a testament to the intricate connections with marine ecosystems, highlighting the importance of protecting these gentle giants. Observing their role in nature underscores their significance in maintaining ecological harmony. Unique manatee adaptations. Manatees possess unique adaptations that enable them to thrive in aquatic environments. Their paddle-shaped tails provide powerful propulsion, while their flippers assist in steering and maneuvering through the water. These adaptations allow manatees to navigate their habitats efficiently despite their large size. Their sensitive whiskers, called vibrissae, help detect changes in water currents and locate food. These specialized features demonstrate the remarkable evolution of manatees, showcasing their ability to adapt to diverse marine conditions. Appreciating these adaptations offers insight into the evolutionary journey of these captivating creatures. Manatee slow movement. Manatees move at a leisurely pace, typically swimming at speeds of 3 to 5 miles per hour. Their slow movement is a result of their large size and low metabolic rate. This unhurried pace allows manatees to conserve energy while navigating their environment. Despite their gentle nature, manatees can accelerate quickly when threatened, reaching speeds of up to 20 miles per hour. Their ability to balance slow movement with bursts of speed highlights their adaptability and survival skills. Observing a manatee's graceful glide is a calming experience, embodying the tranquility of these gentle giants. Manatee social behaviors. Manatees are social creatures that often gather in groups known as aggregations, especially during the winter months. These gatherings occur in warm waters where manatees seek refuge from colder temperatures. Social interactions among manatees include playful behaviors such as gentle nudging and rolling. These activities strengthen social bonds and provide a sense of community among the herd. The social nature of manatees highlights their need for companionship and underscores the importance of preserving their habitats to support these interactions. Watching them interact is a delightful experience, revealing the joy of communal living. Manatee mothers and calves. The bond between a manatee mother and her calf is one of the strongest in the animal kingdom. Calves remain close to their mothers for up to 2 years, learning essential survivor skills and navigation. This extended period of maternal care ensures that calves are well prepared for independent life in the wild. Manatee mothers are attentive and nurturing, often seen guiding their young through waters and providing protection. The sight of a mother and calf swimming side by side is a touching reminder of the enduring bond between parent and child, reflecting the nurturing nature of these creatures. Manatees' curiosity. Manatees are naturally curious creatures, often approaching boats and divers with interest. Their inquisitive behavior showcases their intelligence and adaptability to new stimuli. This curiosity, however, can lead to dangerous encounters with boats, underscoring the need for cautious navigation in manatee-inhabited waters. Their interest in exploring their surroundings highlights the need for protected areas where manatees can satisfy their curiosity without risk. The playful and curious nature of manatees endears them to many, offering a glimpse into their intelligent and sociable minds. Observing their curiosity is both a privilege and a responsibility.
2: 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This is Barbara, and today I'll be reading The Good Life from Life Path. This article was published on June 29th, 2026. Through Interdependence, We Help to Strengthen Our Own Independence, by John O'Farrell. Wow, 250 years ago, as a young nation and still growing, as the country celebrates this milestone of birthdays, it is a time to pause and reflect on all the hard work that has gotten us where we are today, while looking ahead and determining what our next possible steps might be. I like birthdays because they are symbolic mile markers along life's path, providing us with a great opportunity to look at all we have accomplished so far, while helping us to define our hopes and ambitions for the year ahead. As we look at our country's quest for independence way back in 1776, I find somewhat similar parallels today in our continual search for our own independence. As some of our readers may know, LifePath's motto is Options for Independence. Independence is such a powerfully encouraging and inspiring word, signifying freedom, choice, and a person's own ability to make decisions that can positively affect their future. It gives us all hope for better days ahead and quietly reminds us that maintaining our level of independence has a direct correlation with having a certain degree of interdependence on others as well. For over 50 years, LifePath continues to be a collaborative partner, helping to assist and guide older adults and individuals with disabilities, as well as their caregivers. By connecting people to valuable resources and support, we help to provide stability, first by listening to their unique circumstances, and then by sharing potential options that can assist people to make informed decisions that can positively affect the futures of their loved ones. LifePath currently helps to support over 13,000 individuals on a yearly basis through the delivery of services encompassing a large variety of programs throughout Franklin County and the North Quabbin region, as well as the Berkshire County and beyond. Through our involvement and with the help of a supportive network of caring individuals, we all work together towards the same goal of creating a certain level of independence and self-sufficiency among those in our care, reinforcing dignity, self-respect, and increased self-esteem. This is one of the many reasons why our programs are so important. We understand the role we play in working with caregivers, their loved ones, our community partners, and financial donors alike, as we help to guide and collaborate with others in determining the best next steps in approaching everyone's challenges. We create that essential balance in helping to achieve the best possible outcome. as both individuals and organizations, we strive to function independently on a daily basis by trying to accomplish everything on our own. However, as challenges grow, we come to realize that our quest to be independent and self-sufficient, there is a certain level of interdependence that is required to take it to the next level. Meals on Wheels is one of our core programs that plays a key role in not only making sure that older adults have a warm meal each day, but also provides a wonderful opportunity for much needed social interaction and connection to the outside world. These important exchanges also provide an essential chance to do a welfare check as well, to check in with people, see how their day is going, and to catch up on what's going on in their world builds a positive rapport that helps to form a caring and supportive bond that people rely on. It also helps individuals to feel more confident and secure in their independence at home. Programs such as Meals on Wheels, among LifePath's other valuable programs, continue to face significant funding cuts on both the state and federal level. These financial constraints make us even more reliant on local, community, and regional support to ensure the continuity of various LifePath programs through Franklin County, the North Quabbin region, and Berkshire County. Throughout our lives and in business too, we often find ourselves struggling with this balance between independence and interdependence. As we strive to maintain our independence, we are continually reminded that it is this very connection of interdependence and support for and from one another that truly keeps us grounded and positively focused on the future. It was never intended for any of us to have to face life challenges on our own. Things can be accomplished a whole lot easier, and in fact makes us collectively stronger as a whole when we find creative ways to work together. In essence, we're all one big connected world, and not in the technological sense you might think of. Long before technology came around, the importance of human interaction was what made a critical difference in our daily lives. Things like checking in on your neighbor, volunteering for your favorite nonprofit, or even getting involved in your local community, all are important actions that you can take to make a difference. In return, your actions will pay you back in ways you couldn't possibly have imagined. When we reach out to help others, it reaffirms within ourselves that we have something valuable to contribute, that our skills and experience throughout our lives can, in fact, make a wonderful difference in the lives of others. If there is just one lesson that can be drawn from our founders back in revolutionary times, it is that not only through working together to collectively solve problems can we truly make an impact in the world and achieve success through everything we do. Happy 4th of July. As always, thanks for tuning in to Valley Eye Radio. Until the next time.
3: Good day, this is Rick Ursino with Valley Eye Radio, reading the column Social Security Matters, written by Russell Glore, published in the June 25th Turley Publications. Dear Rusty, regarding Social Security's financial issues, now three people contributing to Social Security for everyone's benefit sounds to me like a surplus. If they had given workers their own accounts, similar to 401k, where they could manage their own money, it would have worked out more favorably for retirees. President George W. Bush suggested these changes, but it was shot down by Congress. The average worker now pays a 6.2% Social Security tax. If the government had bumped it up to, say, 7%, I don't believe that me or anyone else would have cried too hard. There are ways of correcting this before the Social Security reserves are depleted, and hopefully Congress will address Social Security's financing soon. Signed, Skeptical Senior. Dear Skeptical, believe it or not, putting Social Security contributions from payroll taxes into separate accounts isn't really a good idea. For your information, most people get back all payroll taxes they contributed to Social Security within about 5 years of receiving benefits. Even with decent public market returns, some individual separate accounts would eventually run out of money, causing some to lose their Social Security benefits before they die, meaning they would probably live in poverty. People are now collecting benefits on average for decades, and the current Social Security format means that even those who contribute only a small amount will collect benefits no matter how long they live. Remember, this primary purpose of the Social Security program is to reduce poverty in America. For your information, President Bush's plan had opposition in the 2005 Congress, largely because of the cost to transition the plan and the fear that investments in the public markets subjected individual retirement savings would be an unacceptable risk. Hey, do you remember 2008? In any case, few have since advocated investing Social Security funds in the public financial market because of the risk and the political backlash. And adding a small amount to the SECA payroll tax rate only somewhat mitigates the problem. It doesn't completely solve it. I'm afraid that Social Security's financial interests and issues are more complex than that can be fully solved by a small increase in Social Security payroll taxes. You're right, Congress can, and we are confident we'll address this, and hopefully soon. For its part, the Association of Mature American Citizens and the AMAC Foundation have been evaluating this issue for years and have developed a Social Security reform plan for Congress to consider. And we're actively promoting our reform plan in Washington, D.C. Please know we share your concerns about the future of Social Security and will continue to work hard to ensure the program is here for many generations. Now, the Association of Mature Citizens Foundation and its staff aren't affiliated with or endorsed by the Social Security Administration or any other governmental entity. Now, this article is intended for informational purposes only and does not represent legal or financial guidance. It just presents the opinions and interpretations of the Association of Mature Citizens Foundation staff, who are trained and accredited by the National Social Security Association. This column, Social Security Matters, written by Russell Glore, was published in the June 25th, 2026 Turley Publications and presented to you by Valley Eye Radio. Thank you for the privilege of your time, and keep those questions coming. Good day. This is Rich Orsino with Valley Eye Radio, reading the column In the Garden, written by Roberta McQuaid, and published in the June 25th, 2026 Turley Publications. Here's a column, question, the first garden lady question of the summer regarding kohlrabi. A reader in the garden wrote in with the question for the garden lady. Can you tell me why my kohlrabi did not make a bulb? I've grown them all my life and enjoyed them shredded like coleslaw or cooked with a white sauce. I also know I can use the leaves in a stir fry. Thanks for any advice you might have regarding kohlrabi. While I am not highly experienced when it comes to the kohlrabi culture, I applied a few basic gardening principles to come up with some ideas as to why you are having bulb development problems. Some within your control, others are left up to Mother Nature. Now, kohlrabi is a member of the cabbage family, a cruciferous vegetable. Think cabbage, broccoli, kale, Brussels sprouts, etc. Now, the swollen stem is considered the bulb, but it does not grow below the ground. Picture the heart of cabbage or the stem of broccoli swollen to look like a flying saucer of sorts. As our reader mentioned, they are great in coleslaw and they keep a long time. Like other members of this family, they are considered highly nutritious. Let's start with fertility. For the biggest bulbous stem, think less nitrogen and more potassium and phosphorus. I'm curious if you fertilize with high nitrogen sources, such as composted manure, blood meal, or fish emulsion. Or perhaps you used a chemical fertilizer with a ratio of 10-5-5. The first number would indicate a high number of nitrogen, then the other two numbers would be phosphorus and potassium, respectively. Another thought would be that kohlrabi can sometimes resist proper bulb formation if it's placed too close together. Planting a minimum of 8 inches apart gives the plant enough space to do its thing. Since you've had luck with kohlrabi in the past, I'm thinking either of these scenarios are likely not your case. Unless you're gardening in a new locale with some new materials, or you have a more limited space to garden. The other two considerations are Mother Nature related. As I recall, we had a burst of hotter than normal weather in late May. Since kohlrabi is a cool weather crop thriving at temperatures less than 75 degrees, the heat stress could have signaled the crop to bolt without ever forming a bulb. Now, are your plants tall and spindly, or are they otherwise well developed? If you installed transplants, perhaps the trouble started even before the plants even made their way into your garden. Just another thought. Now, the second weather-related issue is moisture. Mother Nature has not been generous in the rain department. Sometimes when droughty conditions are followed by bouts of deep soaking, the would-be bulbous stem can crack or get fibrous before actually bulbing up. Since we've had less rain, then that would be ideal. Providing consistent moisture is a key. Although I'm not 100% certain why you're having issues this year, I hope you give your kohlrabi another try. Maybe it was just an off year. Typically, we gardeners are an optimistic lot. Our motto is, if at first you don't succeed, try again. That I know we will. Now, this column, In the Garden, was written by Roberta McQuaid, who graduated from the Stockbridge School of Agriculture at the University of Massachusetts. Now, for 34 years, she's held the position of staff horticulturist at Old Sturbridge Village. This column was published in the June 25th, 2026 Charlie Publications and presented to you by Valley Eye Radio. Thank you for the privilege of your time, and keep on gardening.
1: I am Linda. I'll be reading a magazine article from Prevention Magazine, June 2026 issue, What's Your Happy Plan? Whether you know what would bring more joy and contentment into your daily life or your thinking, what do those words even mean? These step-by-step actions will help lead you to ways to truly lighten your heart, by Charlene Brakey. Fans of the old Peanuts cartoons may remember the poster of Snoopy with the caption, Happiness is a warm puppy. If only it were that simple. True, nothing beats a cuddle with a furry friend, but happiness, the kind that gives you your days more purpose, levity, and meaning, might require more than even the most loving pet. With all the responsibilities and demands on our time, what exactly will bring us happiness can be almost impossible to pin down. Often we don't think about what happiness means for us until we notice it's not there. Cammie Kessel, 58, realized she wasn't feeling it after she and her husband moved from Texas to California 8 years ago. The couple assumed that the move would be the next exciting chapter in their lives, but they were gobsmacked by how disappointed they were. I felt puzzled and empty, like I was missing something, Kessel says. I just didn't know what that mysterious ingredient was that we were lacking. Kessel could trace the beginning of her discontent to her move, which gave her some direction for how to recalibrate. But if you don't really know why you're unhappy or dissatisfied, uneasy, or just meh, that makes it hard to do anything about it. Losing touch with oneself is all too common. The outside noise from work, family, and community can make it hard to understand what fuels your inner light. There are so many things coming at us that constantly demand our attention with a sense of urgency that may or may not be real, says Andy Coller, a personal and professional coach in the Washington, D.C. area. At the chaos in the world at large, and you may spend more energy reacting to things than proactively seeking out what you need, she says. Some of that outside noise comes from the ideas we've internalized over a lifetime of hearing messages about what happiness should look like. No matter your age, the voices of your parents, your teachers, and TV shows that told you what was necessary for happiness may still be in you somewhere. We live in a culture that has handed us a script, get the degree, land the job, buy the house, check all the boxes, and the implicit promise is that happiness is waiting for you at the end of that list, says Robert Waldinger, MD, a psychiatrist and a professor at Harvard Medical School. But in a long-running, widely discussed study, Dr. Waldinger found that the people who oriented their entire existence around achieving those external markers were often the ones who arrived at midlife or old age feeling surprisingly empty. He says, money, for example, stops being important to our happiness once we earn enough to pay for basic life necessities. After that, he says, the surest predictors of happiness are connection and meaning. Fortunately, there is now more societal acceptance of choices other than the traditional family and house with a two-car garage and the job to pay for it. But there is still a vision of happiness that is defined for us, not by us, Dr. Waldinger says. These days, it's amplified by social media, where markers abound at what the hive mind defines as happiness. Girlfriends, trips to exotic locales, a perfect body, high-achieving kids with blue science fair ribbons. Whether or not these things are what will make your particular soul sing, when we try to enjoy what we think will make us happy, says caller, it can be confusing when expectations and experiences don't match. Come on, get happy. It can be life-changing to blow away the fog and find out what will bring you gladness, says caller, who adds that it can also be a little scary. You may have to confront things about your belief system that aren't really working for you, how much time and energy you've been putting into things that you thought were important but aren't actually taking you where you want to go, she says. Still, the process is well worth the initial discomfort. Realizing dreams can lead to intense joy and satisfaction, says Mark Brackett, PhD, the author of Dealing with Feeling, Use Your Emotions to Create the Life You Want. Being happy is not only about enjoying yourself more. Decades of research has confirmed that maintaining emotional well-being is good for our bodies as well as our brains, reducing chronic stress and inflammation and slowing cognitive decline, which means happier living may translate into longer lives. Caller says our neurochemistry, which affects our mood, cognition, and behavior, is a system, and it's important to put fuel in there. If you don't have any moments of joy fueling you, the whole system suffers. If this prospect of digging into what will make you happy feels overwhelming, know that it needn't entail a major life overhaul, though it could. A few small tweaks to your current routine, even just changing how you think about your everyday life, can work wonders and move you in the right direction. Here's 6 steps for creating your own happy plan and putting it into action. Step 1, filter out the shoulds. As research has made clear, we spend far too much time pursuing dreams that reflect the values of others, including those of family members and society at large, says Art Markman, PhD, a professor of psychology at the University of Texas at Austin, and the author of Smart Thinking, 3 Essential Keys to Solve Problems, Innovate, and Get Things Done. The objective is to sort out which of these ideas or goals are personal to you and which landed on your to-do list from elsewhere so you can focus on the former, he says. This can be a difficult step, says caller, who points out that shoulds are often attached to big things such as your relationship with your family and the belief system you grew up with. Try writing down all the things you're doing or planning to do that you believe will add up to a happy life, and then sitting with the list for a day or two. Maybe your list includes becoming a lawyer like your dad always wanted you to do, learning yoga, or finding a romantic partner. Consider which of these things you'd be devastated if you couldn't have or do, and which ones you wouldn't miss much if you let them go. You don't need to act on what you discover now or ever if you choose not to. You're just gathering information that may be helpful. Step 2, take a look back. Markman points out that remembering moments or errors when you felt happy can help you work new ones into your future. Think of a time in your life when you really felt energized and engaged and like the best version of yourself, suggests caller. It may help to write these down too. Then delve deeper, considering what made you feel that way. Was it having a sense of accomplishment? Did you love being part of a tight friend group or spending hours being creative? Was it simply a time in your life when you didn't feel stressed out every single day? Then ask yourself, what was present in my life at that time, or what was absent, caller advises. She says it's worth doing this exercise a few times, contemplating different eras of your life to find patterns in the circumstances that have made you feel fulfilled, such as being in nature or having a boss who didn't expect you to answer emails over the weekend. Lisa Holton, a longtime nonprofit executive in New York City, did this while thinking about her next move. When she hit 60, she found that she was craving more meaning and wanted to focus on life's bigger questions. I started remembering how much I'd loved reading theology in my 20s, she says. There'd always been whispers in my head about exploring my faith by going to the seminary. I just hadn't listened to them. She soon decided to follow her heart and enroll, and now she's now ordained and happily practicing as an interfaith minister. Step 3, check in with your body. Feeling positive emotions can be a physical experience in which your whole body relaxes and feels at ease. Take a few days to check in with yourself and notice when you feel most relaxed or energized and when you feel tense and agitated. It could be that playing with your young nieces makes you forget every ache and pain and gives you a buzzy vibe, whereas sitting through the neighborhood committee meeting or having lunch with a judgy friend makes every muscle in your body in your back ache. Other signals include patterns of stomach issues, headaches, and fatigue. If you feel disconnected from your body's cues, stress can do that to us. Caller suggests trying something that helps you tune into them. That can be anything from yoga or meditation to singing or playing a musical instrument, as long as it requires you to be present in your body with awareness, she says. Step 4, play the love it, hate it game. Ask a friend to make a list of 10 to 15 careers you haven't experienced with an extravagant range, say from rock star to barista, camp counselor to airline pilot, at-home parent to paleontologist. The idea is not that you should switch to one of those careers, says caller who practices this with her clients, and you don't need to know anything about what the jobs actually entail. As your friend calls one out to you every few seconds, write down what you think you would love and hate about each imagined life. Don't overthink it. Go with your gut reaction. Certain patterns will start to emerge, says caller. You may see working with my hands or feeling respected by other people coming up as something that's important, she says, while sitting in an office all day or being responsible for others. People's lives might make your chest tighten. The exercise will offer important clues that can lead you to what your life is missing, as well as things that may be blocking out the sun for you. For example, if the thought of being a park ranger makes you feel a sense of awe and openness, perhaps you need to spend more time exploring nature or works of art. If the idea of being a lifeguard stresses you out, perhaps you need to delegate some of your responsibilities to others so you will be free to let down your own guard. Step 5, ask yourself what's holding you back. When you put all the information together, you should be able to start to identify potential sources of happiness that are missing from your life, says caller. Perhaps you don't get to travel enough, or you no longer go to see music outdoors with friends, which used to be a source of joy, or maybe the idea that you're not making enough of a difference in the world keeps coming up. Ask yourself what's preventing you from taking a potentially desirable path right now. These things could be concrete, such as not being able to leave your job because you need to pay your mortgage or college tuition, or more vague, such as that you worry that what you'd like to do doesn't align with your friends or your family members' values and dread their reactions. Then consider this. Some of the things that are holding you back may be only perceived obstacles. For instance, your friends may not care after all, or maybe you don't care if they do. Starting to question the beliefs that have told you that's not possible can be super valuable, caller says. Even if you can't make a change at the moment, breaking things down this way may help you realize that what you thought were obstacles were merely problems needing solutions, which is overpowering. Finding this clarity can also help you make smaller decisions that you can incorporate right away, like spending more time with friends or buying tickets for a concert, caller adds. Step 6, take the first few steps. Let's say all the clues point to your being happier moving to the country, your favorite place as a kid. Your long-term goal may be to relocate, but even if you can't put your urban home on the market today, you can move toward feeling happier now. For Cami Kessel, a few years of self-reflection clarified the key to happiness. She and her husband moved closer to their daughter in Minnesota, and her moments of zen now include watching a soccer game with her daughter's family, sharing a laugh with the owner of their favorite restaurant, and dancing with her neighbors in the park. It's like we're part of a fabric of life. Just knowing my daughter's close by and we are surrounded by community, it all feels delicious, she says. Prioritizing happiness is not frivolous. It's connected to everything you do. By fueling your system with the things that are meaningful, you will have more energy and spirit to take care of your responsibilities, says caller. Welcome to your happy ending. Hi, I'm Linda. I'll be reading a magazine article from National Geographic Kids. awesome 8 wildcats. These wildcats have amazing strength, endurance, and predatory skills. Check out a few wild facts about these fabulous felines by Allison Shaw. Lion. An adult lion's roar can be heard up to 5 miles away. Tiger. A tiger's pattern is like a fingerprint. No two patterns of stripes are exactly the same. Cheetah. A cheetah is the fastest land animal, reaching speeds over 60 miles per hour and can pump out as many as 4 strides per second at top speed. They can accelerate faster than most cars. Snow leopard. Snow leopards can leap as far as 50 feet, the length of a humpback whale. Clouded leopard. These cats are excellent climbers. Using their large paws and sharp claws, they can even hang upside down beneath tree branches. Jaguars. A jaguar's jaws are strong enough to crack open tortoise shells, helping it to get one of its favorite treats. Leopard. Leopards can stalk their prey, including antelopes.

0: 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The material being read is the copyright property of the publications being read. Access to this program is solely for persons who cannot read the original printed version due to a visual impairment or other disability. By continuing to listen, you confirm that you have such a condition.
1: Fall in his first year back in the White House, including about $1.4 billion from his family's cryptocurrency businesses, a new filing shows. All told, the president pulled in at least $2.2 billion, a figure that includes other parts of his vast holdings, such as his real estate assets. That compares to a minimum of $622 million his enterprises pulled in for all of 2024 before he returned to the presidency. One of his biggest hauls in 2025 came when an investment firm tied to the United Arab Emirates bought nearly half of the Trump family's main crypto company, World Liberty Financial, a transaction that blurred the line between foreign policy and private enterprise. Mr. Trump also collected hundreds of millions of dollars from sales of his Dollar Trump meme coin and World Liberty's sale of its own digital tokens. The results, detailed in Mr. Trump's mandatory financial disclosure report for 2025 and released on Tuesday, pulled back the curtain on the president's business operations. His crypto ventures, the report shows, are now some of his most lucrative enterprises, a remarkable turnabout for a man who once slammed crypto as a haven for drug dealers and scammers. The president's finances, which had been something of a mystery, highlight a conflict in his crypto business. Mr. Trump is a major crypto industry operator and its top policymaker. It is hardly the only issue to arise from having a businessman serve as president. The president's family business, the Trump Organization, has also capitalized on Mr. Trump's popularity in certain parts of the world, licensing the Trump name to properties in countries that are crucial to U.S. foreign policy interests, including Saudi Arabia and Qatar. Those two deals alone generated more than $14 million for Trump last year, the filing shows. Mr. Trump brushed aside a question over concerns about a conflict of interest while speaking to reporters on Wednesday morning after the disclosure was released. I never speak to any of the people that run the money, Mr. Trump said. You know why I'm profiting? Because the stock market is going up, he added. However, the New York Times recently reported that he meets with his financial advisors once a year for an update on his accounts. Regardless, the stock market's movements do not explain the bulk of his financial haul in 2025, including the UAE investment in World Liberty Financial or the licensing deals. Although the report released on Tuesday offered revenue figures for Mr. Trump's crypto and real estate ventures, it did not reveal whether all of the businesses turned a profit or a loss, which is consistent with his previous filings. The report also offers little clarity on the president's net worth, much of which is tied to estimated property values and the fluctuating paper worth of crypto assets and his stock portfolio. For his largest assets, including cryptocurrency and real estate, Mr. Trump reported a minimum valuation of $50 million with no upper limit. The president's shares in his own publicly traded social media company, Trump Media and Technology Group, are worth about $875 million, according to other public filings, representing one of the single greatest sources of the president's net worth. Those shares have plummeted over the last year, eroding some of his net worth. But it was Mr. Trump's crypto business that proved to be a top revenue stream. Once an outspoken skeptic of crypto, Mr. Trump embraced the industry on the campaign trail in 2024 and started a series of ventures that have reaped enormous sums. With his three sons, he helped create World Liberty, a crypto firm that sells a digital currency called Dollar WLFI. Last year, World Liberty marketed its coin to investors around the world, with 75% of each sale allocated to a Trump business entity, after the deduction of certain expenses, guaranteeing the president would make money.

0: money even if the value of the token declined. The president received about $500 million from those sales last year, according to the filing, compared with $57 million in 2024. World Liberty enriched the Trump family in other ways as well. In January 2025, days before Mr. Trump's inauguration, an investment firm tied to the government of the UAE bought a 49% stake in World Liberty, raising a slew of ethical concerns. Soon, the Emiratis struck a deal with the Trump administration over the objections of some national security officials for the export of valuable computer chips that power artificial intelligence. The filing released Tuesday did not explicitly refer to the deal, but it mentioned unnamed investments that generated more than $200 million for Trump. The other major source of Mr. Trump's crypto wealth was his meme coin, a novelty currency known as Dollar Trump, that he started selling days before his inauguration. He earned more than $600 million from sales of the coin, according to the filing. The coin's price shot up briefly before plummeting, with its price recently hovering around $1.67, a roughly 80% drop from a year ago. The Trump family also continued to pull in chunks of money from real estate branding deals, the new report showed, including some in the Middle East that generated a minimum of $35 million in revenue last year. Deals in Vietnam and Romania, as well as older ones in India, Turkey, and Indonesia, combined to bring in at least another $20 million. And the president's major real estate holdings in the United States, like Trump National Golf Club near Miami, pulled in $122 million in revenue, while his Mar-a-Lago club generated a total of $77 million for him, the report said. Now that Mr. Trump is flush with cash, and now that he has eliminated some of his long-running legal problems, he has reduced the liabilities on his balance sheet, including after an appeals court overturned a nearly half-billion-dollar legal judgment stemming from a civil fraud case in New York. The disclosure report shows that Mr. Trump still owes more than $50 million to the writer E. Jean Carroll, who accused him of sexually abusing and defaming her. The Supreme Court on Monday declined the president's request to review one of the judgments Ms. Carroll secured against him. The financial disclosure captured several other legal wins for Mr. Trump, including payouts he collected from media and technology giants like ABC News, Paramount, and Meta. ABC settled a defamation lawsuit, while Paramount agreed to pay him over the editing of an interview on the CBS News program 60 Minutes. Meta settled a lawsuit he filed over the suspension of his Facebook and Instagram accounts after the January 6, 2021 riot at the Capitol. The disclosure also captured gains in Mr. Trump's investments in the financial markets. While these numbers appear in wide ranges, making it difficult to decipher meaningful trends or specific amounts, they suggest that Mr. Trump continues to get richer as president. At the end of last year, the disclosure shows he held investment assets of at least $857 million, compared with a minimum reported value of $236 million the year prior. Trump's money-making run, unrivaled in presidential history. By Eric Lipton. President Lyndon B. Johnson's wife owned a profitable radio station. George W. Bush was on the board of an oil company while his father was in the White House. And Hunter Biden was paid by a Ukrainian natural gas company while his father was vice president. But never before in American history has there been anything like Donald J. Trump, a president who in his first year back in office has collected about $1.4 billion in new revenues from cryptocurrency businesses that directly benefited from his actions as president, the financial disclosure report made public on Tuesday shows. Overall, Mr. Trump's revenue in 2025 jumped to at least $2.2 billion, compared with a minimum of $622 million in 2024 before he returned to office. It is completely unprecedented, said Megan Gorman, a tax attorney and the author of a recent book, All the President's Money, that studied the history of presidential wealth dating back 250 years. Generally, throughout history, Ms. Gorman and other historians said, American presidents have taken actions to try to separate themselves from corporate entanglements that might create conflicts. Public office, if anything, was a source of debt, not a source of revenue, said Lindsay M. Chervinsky, a historian and the executive director of the George Washington Presidential Library at Mount Vernon. Mr. Trump and his family have done the opposite, creating new business ventures that are profiting from actions Mr. Trump has taken since he returned to the White House. Those include the pardon Mr. Trump issued in October to Changpeng Zhao, the richest man in crypto, who founded the company Binance, which has been a critical business partner to the Trump family's own crypto venture. They also include legislation that Mr. Trump signed last July to promote a form of cryptocurrency called stablecoins, 4 months after his family-backed firm introduced its own stablecoin. In many ways, Ms. Gorman said, his acts are a betrayal of the American social contract, that those who lead the country prioritize country over self, a premise that goes back to George Washington. The White House and Trump family have repeatedly dismissed any questions about the president's money-making while in office, arguing that Mr. Trump's two oldest sons, Eric Trump and Donald Trump Jr., run the family business operations, and that as a result there are no conflicts of interest. President Trump only acts in the best interests of the American people, Anna Kelly, a White House spokeswoman, said in late May, when asked about profit-making stock purchases made on behalf of Mr. Trump in companies like Dell Technologies since he returned to office. Which is why they overwhelmingly reelected him to this office, she added, despite years of lies and false accusations against him and his businesses from the fake news media. The bulk of the new revenue for Mr. Trump comes from the cryptocurrency industry, which the family aggressively moved into starting in late 2024, just as Mr. Trump was about to be reelected to a second term. Mr. Trump served as a co-founder of his family's crypto firm, World Liberty Financial. That business has now generated $799 million for the president, the financial disclosure made public on Tuesday shows, a significant share of which came from a payment from the government of the United Arab Emirates, which bought a stake in the company. 3 days before Mr. Trump was inaugurated, he separately helped launch a meme coin, Dollar Trump, a kind of collectible version of a crypto token. That business has generated another $636 million for Mr. Trump, the disclosure shows, equal to slightly more than the entire amount of money Mr. Trump made from all his other business operations worldwide in 2024. His meme coin business directly benefited from a February 2025 statement from the Securities and Exchange Commission, notifying the industry that such tokens would no longer be subject to the agency's oversight, reversing the position taken by the agency's chairman during the Biden administration. Real estate deals with a Saudi Arabia-based developer, including one that involves the Saudi government, have also brought tens of millions of dollars in new revenues to Mr. Trump and his sons, as have real estate deals in other parts of the world, including Vietnam and Romania. This does not include business endeavors by Mr. Trump's sons, like recent investments in military contractors or predictions market companies, or companies pursuing billions of dollars of federal assistance to build mines that supply critical minerals, all of which stand to generate new profits for the Trump family, but not Mr. Trump directly. When Mr. Trump arrived for his first term in Washington in 2017, he and his family agreed not to do any new international business deals, aware that it might leave them vulnerable to allegations that they were benefiting from Mr. Trump's presence in the White House. Even with that, there were questions about conflicts as a result of foreign government visits and lobbyists spending at Trump hotels and his family's other venues. Upon his re-election, the Trump family has been unapologetic about its aggressive pursuit of profits. The first term, we did everything imaginable to avoid any appearance of impropriety, and frankly, we got crushed anyway, Eric Trump said in late 2024, shortly before the election, contending that the presidency had cost his father an absolute fortune. Eric Trump added, "We can't just sit out in perpetuity, and I won't." Mr. Trump's sons do run the business operations, and legally they control trusts that were set up after Mr. Trump's first election that collect the revenues from the business operations. But the president is the beneficiary of these trusts, so he still profits from the business deals. By contrast, most former presidents in modern times have sold off businesses that they owned or even held stakes in, as well as individual stock holdings. George W. Bush, for example, sold his stake in the Texas Rangers baseball team before his election, while Jimmy Carter turned over operation of his peanut farm to an independent trustee. Presidential historians said they could identify no other president in American history who entered into new business enterprises just before moving into the White House and then continued to personally profit from them during his term. Instead, they cited examples of efforts to avoid potential conflicts. President Warren G. Harding continued to own an Ohio newspaper while he was in office, but it had been in his family for nearly four decades, and after questions were raised about the investment, he agreed to sell the paper shortly before his death in 1923. After President John F. Kennedy was assassinated and Johnson moved to the White House, his wife, Lady Bird Johnson, transferred her radio and television stations into a trust controlled by an outside lawyer and station executive, said Mark K. Updegrove, chief executive of the LBJ Foundation, and a presidential historian. Presidents have worked assiduously to show they are not connected to anything that could any way compromise their decision-making or leverage their public virtue, said Jeffrey A. Engel, the director of the Center for Presidential History at Southern Methodist University. The Trump White House seems to go in the opposite direction, that if we do so much of it, people will not think anything about it is weird. Even when children or siblings of presidents have pursued business deals, relatively minor in scale compared with the endeavors that have directly brought Mr. Trump money in the last year, these episodes have generated intense media attention and public backlash. Examples include Billy Beer, the brand endorsed by Carter's brother, and James Roosevelt, the son of Franklin D. Roosevelt, who was a part owner of an insurance company that sold policies for American corporations and government agencies, even as he worked as an advisor to his father. After the Saturday Evening Post and the New York Times wrote prominent pieces about James Roosevelt's insurance business, it became known as the Jimmy's Got It scandal, forcing the president's son to leave his government post. Historians said that what is happening with Mr. Trump and his family actions appear to be disconnected from this legacy of sensitivity to such appearances. Case in point, Jared Kushner serves as a Middle East foreign policy advisor to Mr. Trump, his father-in-law, while his private equity firm has collected billions of dollars from Middle Eastern sovereign wealth funds. It is the openness, the flagrant nature of what they are doing, almost with pride, cashing in on the office itself, Mr. Updegrove said. That's what makes it dramatically different. Minnesota pardons sexual abuser who was set to be deported. By Hamed Aliaziz, Ernesto Lodonio, and Amy Kinn. A three-person Minnesota panel, including Governor Tim Walz, granted a pardon to an immigrant convicted of sexually abusing a child, drawing accusations that he and other Democrats are impeding federal efforts to expel dangerous foreign criminals eligible for deportation. The Minnesota Board of Pardons granted the reprieve on June 10 to Tu Lui Vang, 42, who came to the United States as a child and was set to be deported to Laos imminently. Mr. Vang had submitted a letter to the board expressing regret for the actions that led to his 2005 conviction and said a pardon could help him stay in the country with his wife and six children. Mr. Vang's victim, who was 10 when the abuse began, also submitted a letter supporting the pardon. Mr. Vang pleaded guilty to first-degree criminal sexual conduct in a plea deal that spared him from serving time in prison. The pardon effectively wiped clean Mr. Vang's criminal record, providing him an avenue to fight deportation. Trump administration officials criticized the pardon, denouncing Mr. Walz and other Democratic leaders in the state. The other two members of the pardon board are Attorney General Keith Ellison and the state's Chief Supreme Court Justice Natalie Hudson. These are the criminal illegal aliens he and his Minnesota sanctuary politicians are protecting, Lauren Biss, a spokeswoman for the Department of Homeland Security, which oversees immigration enforcement, said of Mr. Walz in a statement. Tulwe Vang lost his legal status following his conviction for repeatedly sexually assaulting a 10-year-old girl, Ms. Biss said, confirming that the pardon would remove the criminal sexual conduct conviction underlying Mr. Vang's removal order. In response to a request for comment, Mr. Walz's office pointed to the letter the victim provided the board and said such pleas for clemency carry significant weight. Mr. Walz was the Democratic vice presidential nominee in 2024 and has been a frequent target of the Trump White House, especially over immigration. The Minnesota Board of Pardons made a unanimous decision to grant Tu Vang this pardon after an exhaustive process which included a statement of support for the pardon from the victim, a recommendation to grant the pardon from the Clemency Review Commission, and a large number of community support letters, Mr. Ellison's office said in a statement to the New York Times. It noted President Trump's own expansive use of executive pardon power. Ms. Hudson declined to comment for this article. During the pardon hearing, she explained her decision to vote in favor, saying that, "We've seen some evidence here of rehabilitation, but obviously the victim's statement here is very significant for me." Mr. Vang declined a request for comment sent through a lawyer. The board's decision provides a new line of attack by the Trump administration against Minnesota leaders, who have served as a foil in the president's battle against Democratic states on a variety of fronts, including immigration. The state was the site of an immigration crackdown that led to the arrests of thousands and the fatal shootings by federal agents of two Americans. Democratic governors have long faced scrutiny for pardoning immigrants with criminal records who have served their sentences in an effort to slow or halt their deportations. Pardon me. They often weigh a number of factors as part of their decision, including the severity of the crime. Mr. Vang's situation is notable in that it involves a sex offense against a child, a type of crime that is widely reviled. Pardons granted by state officials can help immigrants fight a deportation order, but do not guarantee they will remain in the country or attain legal status. They highlight the difficult decisions Democratic governors face in drawing the line between who deserves to remain in the country and who does not. The process of applying for a pardon is often time-consuming and expensive, but experts say more immigrants are seeking this avenue as the Trump administration has stepped up efforts to expel criminals, including those who have green cards or have been in the country for decades. Of the more than 400 applications received in Minnesota from March 2025 to June 2026, around 67, or 16%, mentioned immigration as a reason for seeking a pardon, according to data provided by Minnesota's Clemency Review Commission. Last year, the board granted 121 pardon applications and denied 14. So far this year, it has granted 83 and rejected 5. Mr. Walz and other members of the Minnesota Pardon Board have stressed that the threat of removal is one factor among many that they consider, and have rejected others seeking relief from deportation. So far this year, the board has denied at least 4 pardons to people convicted of sex crimes, 3 of whom were facing deportation. On the same day Mr. Vang received a pardon, the board denied clemency to another man who was facing deportation to Laos. They deemed him insufficiently remorseful for his past convictions, which included participating in the group rape of a 12-year-old girl. "Look, in this country, I am the most outspoken critic of what's happening around immigration because it's absolutely outrageous. Mr. Walz said during the hearing before voting to deny the pardon, but it doesn't change the fact of the situation that we're in and the accountability on this act. Mr. Ellison added that he had never voted in favor of a petition for the sole purpose of saving somebody from deportation. What I need to look at is, would I grant this no matter what the federal government decides to do? Mr. Ellison said to the applicant, and in your situation, I cannot. According to Mr. Vang's pardon application, he was born in a refugee camp in Thailand in 1983. Court documents show that he was admitted to the United States as a refugee in 1994 when he was a child and became a permanent resident soon afterward. He eventually settled in Minnesota with his family. In doing so, they joined a large community in Minnesota of Hmong, many of whom supported the CIA during the secret war against the communists in Laos. Mr. Vang was around 18 when he first began abusing the girl, who was then 10 years old. Mr. Vang initially tried to defend his actions upon his arrest in 2005. When a detective interviewed Mr. Vang, he acknowledged having had sexual contact with the girl and called it a minor thing, according to a criminal complaint. Mr. Vang blamed cultural norms in Thailand, according to the complaint. The conviction led immigration officials to seek his deportation, and an immigration judge ordered him removed in 2006. But because Laos refused to accept deportees in large numbers, many ethnic Laotians and Hmong, including Mr. Vang, were allowed to remain in the United States on supervised release. That changed early last year, when Mr. Trump returned to office and Laos began to accept many of these stateless deportees with decades-old removal orders. Hundreds of people have since been deported to Laos. In December, immigration authorities detained Mr. Vang as part of what the Trump administration has called Operation Metro Surge in Minnesota. According to his pardon application, Mr. Vang has held various jobs, most recently as a custodian at a Minnesota-based wholesale company. After his conviction, court records show that Mr. Vang did not commit any further serious crimes, apart from petty traffic violations. In Mr. Vang's pardon application, filed last year, he pointed to these decades as evidence of his rehabilitation, arguing that he had taken full responsibility for the mistakes I made in the past, the shame and regret I carry, especially as my children have grown older and learned about my past, run deep, he wrote. If it were possible to undo what happened, I would do so without hesitation. He said he had no surviving relatives in Laos. The Minnesota Clemency Review Commission, which includes 9 members, voted to approve Mr. Vang's petition in April. 4 members voted in favor, 2 voted against, and 3 were absent. The board takes the commission's review into account, but it has the ultimate authority to grant or deny pardons. Mr. Vang's victim submitted an unsigned statement asking the board to grant the pardon. What happened to me was wrong, but I have had many years to think about this, she wrote. I have made peace with it. I forgive him. The Ramsey County Attorney's Office, which handled Mr. Vang's prosecution, had opposed a pardon. Tammy McConkie, an official at the office, wrote that Mr. Vang had received a lenient sentence of 30 years probation, in part because the victim in the case, who was then 12, was experiencing pressure from her family to not cooperate. Susan Gardner, who led the Ramsey County Attorney's Office when Mr. Vang was sentenced, said prosecutors often feel compelled to offer plea deals that involve little or no prison time in cases where a victim is reluctant to cooperate. That difficult choice presents itself more frequently in cases where there is a young victim and the family is putting pressure on that young victim, said Ms. Gertner, who ran for office as a Democrat. It's not hard to imagine a 12-year-old not being able to resist that kind of family pressure. Ms. Gertner called Mr. Vang's pardon unusual, given the seriousness of the offense and the fact that the defendant did not receive significant consequences after he pled guilty. Killed by the Venezuelan quakes just hours after being deported from U.S. by Luis Ferre Saduni and Patricia Zulbaran. The plane carrying 146 Venezuelans deported from the United States arrived at Venezuela's main airport last Wednesday, just 8 hours before the ground began to violently shake. Venezuelan officials welcomed the deportees, 120 men, 19 women, and 7 children, and recorded carefully staged videos celebrating their arrival after spending weeks in U.S. detention centers. Most, if not all, were then ferried away from the cameras to a state-run holding facility where they settled into bunk beds and were told they would be released the next day after being processed, two deportees told the New York Times. But as the sun began to set, the building started to sway, and what was supposed to be a bittersweet homecoming turned into one of the countless devastating tragedies to emerge from the back-to-back earthquakes that ravaged Venezuela last week. Inside, the deportees screamed and scrambled to escape as the walls and ceilings fell around them, burying most of them beneath a hulking pile of rubble, two survivors told the Times. Ninoska Gutierrez Rodriguez, 45, said she rushed out of the room where she had been placed with other women on the first floor and barreled down a hallway, pushed and pulled by other deportees desperate to flee, when a wall pinned her legs. She was trapped near two unresponsive men who had been struck on the head by metal beams. She yelled for about 45 minutes, "Auxilio, help!" until she dug herself out of the rubble. Outside the flattened building, government officials loaded 6 survivors into a van. Ms. Gutierrez Rodriguez said she ran into 4 other deportees, dust-covered and disoriented, stumbling in the darkness. They were some of the few who made it out alive. "We were anxious to return to our country to be free again," said Ms. Gutierrez Rodriguez, who had been detained by U.S. immigration officials in Miami after nearly 2 years in the United States. "For this to happen is terrible, absolutely terrible." As rescuers continue to recover bodies across Venezuela, pushing the death toll to nearly 2,300 on Wednesday, the fate of Venezuelans deported by the Trump administration the same day the earthquake struck has thrust their relatives into an agonizing search for answers. The Venezuelan government has not said how many deportees were in the building, which was perched on a hilltop in La Guaira, the hardest-hit state, or how many died. The government did not respond to requests for comment, and the families of the deportees said it has provided them with little information and restricted access to the facility. Accounts from the families, shared in interviews with the Times, suggested that many of the deportees may have perished, their bodies recovered or still trapped in the rubble. Only a handful of survivor accounts have trickled out. "No one wants to lose a family member, and if he is dead, at least tell us where his body is, so we can give him the Christian burial he deserves," said Glina Audivet, 42, whose brother, Angel Romero, 31, was still missing. "He went to the United States in search of a better future because, unfortunately, there isn't one in Venezuela." Left to fend for themselves, families have traveled from across Venezuela to La Guaira to demand answers from government officials. They have resorted to desperate pleas on social media, sharing pictures of their missing loved ones. And they have organized through a WhatsApp group called Vuelo 164, or Flight 164, the flight number used by Venezuelan officials. Their searches have often turned into days of anguish as they sift through decomposing bodies at morgues and hospitals, on the lookout for the identifying bracelets the deportees were given when they landed in Caracas, the country's capital. Aniela Escandela Reyes said she had bought her son, Arturo Alejandro Morales Escandela, 24, new clothes and organized a surprise party filled with balloons and pictures of him to welcome him home after he had been detained while driving in Texas. His homecoming also coincided with his 25th birthday. "He called her from the holding facility on Wednesday afternoon," Ms. Reyes said, "and asked for his grandmother's address, where Venezuelan officials were supposed to drop him off. But a few hours later, the ground began to shake, and she never heard from him again. His relative set out on a more than 10-hour drive to La Guaira, rushing from hospital to hospital over 3 days, until they found his remains. They were able to identify him by a tattoo on his arm. The family buried him a few hours later in a rushed funeral because his body was badly decomposed. "I was waiting with a welcoming hug," Ms. Escandelaria said, sobbing. "Not a farewell hug." Her son and other deportees had traveled on one of the 3 weekly deportation flights that have returned tens of thousands of Venezuelans to their homeland as part of the Trump administration's crackdown on migrants. Many traveled north in the past few years, risking their lives in a dangerous trek as millions of Venezuelans fled an economic collapse and the country's authoritarian regime. The Department of Homeland Security did not respond to requests for comment on whether deportations would be paused as a result of the earthquakes, which damaged the international airport outside Caracas. But there have been no deportation flights to Venezuela since last Wednesday, according to online flight trackers. The facility where the deportees were held, a 4-story concrete refuge with a brick roof, was run by Venezuela's intelligence services, known as SEBIN, an arm of Venezuela's repressive regime. The force has a long history of political suppression and human rights violations, from torture to arbitrary detentions. At least one survivor told the Times that the SEBIN had threatened him to remain quiet about what had happened at the facility. The survivor, Jose, who requested to be identified only by his first name for fear of retribution, said he was lying down in a bunk bed on the second floor when the earthquake struck, forcing dozens of deportees to flee and creating a bottleneck. "There were about 20 of us piled on top of each other, and about 12 of us made it out," Jose said, describing how they pushed themselves toward an opening in the rubble where he saw light shine through from outside. "We, the deportees ourselves, were helping our fellow detainees." He said multiple SEBIN officials and 2 firefighters arrived at the building, but they did little to search for survivors. At least some SEBIN officers and facility workers also died during the building's collapse, 2 survivors said. Jose said he was eventually transported to a SEBIN base near the airport, where he was joined by women and children who had survived. Relatives of missing deportees also accused the Venezuelan government of not prioritizing a search for survivors and of providing scant information. The government shared phone numbers where the families could call, but the phone lines appeared to be down. Daniele Pastora Hurtado Suarez, 32, said she was one of the first relatives to reach the facility on Wednesday night, searching for her husband, Eduardo Jose Osal Mujica, 32, who had lived in Colorado and was detained by U.S. officials while making food deliveries. She returned day after day and saw SEBIN officials eventually cordoning off the facility as more families gathered at the site. She and other relatives said they saw little rescue activity at the facility, even as families clamored to be let in to search themselves. She eventually found her husband's body on Sunday at a makeshift morgue in La Guaira that was filled with the foul stench of death. The bodies were so mangled, she said, that she almost took the wrong body home. Ms. Pastora Hurtado said she was filled with guilt. She had convinced her husband to migrate to the United States 3 years ago so he could find a stable job and send money to give their 8-year-old son, Fernando Jose, a better future. "My husband didn't want to leave Venezuela," she said over tears in a phone interview. "You don't know how happy he was when they finally told him he was being sent to Venezuela." Some survivors were severely injured. Marlena Lozano, 74, said her grandson, Anderson Daniel Salcedo Lozano, 22, had been pulled out of the wreckage after 26 hours. A video of the rescue she shared with the Times shows 3 men pulling him out of a hole in the rubble by his 2 arms, in shock and covered in debris. Doctors had to amputate his legs at the hospital in Caracas, where he remains intubated, she said. We're just hoping that when he comes back to his senses, it won't be devastating to see he has no legs anymore, Ms. Lozano said in a phone interview. On Monday, two international rescue groups arrived at the facility with rescue dogs, families said. They determined that there were no signs of life beneath the rubble, and excavators soon began to arrive. Six relatives lingered outside the facility the next day in hopes of recovering a body. The founding father who sought a last-minute deal to avert the revolution, by Sarah Lyle. As the American colonies hurtled closer to revolution in the chaotic, bellicose summer of 1775, one of the founding fathers made a last-ditch, back-channel attempt to find a peaceful resolution to the crisis. I take up my pen to write to you with more anxiety of mind than I ever felt in addressing any person in the whole course of my life, he wrote in a letter on August 5 to David Barclay Jr., a prominent British merchant who often acted as a conduit to British policymakers. He added, "This is the last attempt that will be made for peace." The 25-page letter and three companion documents, a second letter written that autumn, and two versions of a proposed parliamentary bill intended to satisfy the demands of both sides, were crafted by John Dickinson of Pennsylvania. A leader of the First Continental Congress in 1774 and the second the following year, he was the author of many of the revolutionary period's most important documents. Among other things, he wrote the first draft of the 1776 Articles of Confederation, the country's first national constitution. His overtures to Barclay were unknown to historians until recently. Unearthed in late 2024 by Barclay's 85-year-old great-great-great-great-great-nephew, Humphrey Barclay, from a cache of family materials stored for years in his London apartment, the documents present a tantalizing picture of a road not taken, one in which the American colonists secure the rights they so urgently demand and the revolution never takes place. The document's existence is being made public for the first time. Authenticated by scholars and by an antiquarian book dealer in London, they are to be unveiled in the July issue of the William & Mary Quarterly, a scholarly journal focusing on early American history, along with a series of essays. It's hard to overstate the significance of this, said Jonathan Gienapp, an associate professor of history and law at Stanford University, who co-wrote the introductory essay with Jane E. Calvert, a Dickinson scholar. This is a very serious attempt by arguably the leading politician in America at the time to broker a peace and prevent the American Revolution from happening that we've never known about before. When he first heard about the documents, Mr. Gienapp said, "I had to pick my jaw up off the floor. I can't remember the last time that something like this has happened," he added. "We find new documents all the time, but rarely ones that change our interpretation of the events leading up to the American Revolution." Scholars say that in addition to providing vivid insights into the mood of the colonies and the Continental Congress in mid-1775, the documents shed new light on a dispute between Dickinson and John Adams that has been told before now only from Adams's point of view. The new material, they say, might help counter the prevailing impression spread by Adams and popularized in the musical 1776 and the 2008 HBO series John Adams, that Dickinson was, as Adams wrote in a letter that summer, an overhyped and cowardly, piddling genius who steamrolled Adams's attempts to argue for independence in the summer of 1775. This changes the narrative, said Ms. Calvert, chief editor of the John Dickinson Writings Project and the author of the Dickinson biography, Penman of the Founding. The letter shows that independence was not openly discussed in the Continental Congress in the summer of 1775, as John Adams claimed, but rather whispered about in private. This is why this insult so caught Dickinson off guard. 1775 was a pivotal year in the accelerating snowball of events preceding the American Revolution. American colonists were taking up arms and openly defying parliamentary authority. The Boston Tea Party of 1773 had led to the Coercive Acts of 1774, a series of onerous laws imposed on Massachusetts, and finally to the battles of Lexington and Concord in April 1775. The first armed conflict in what would become the Revolution. Meeting in the summer of 1775, the Second Continental Congress searched for a peaceful resolution, still hoping to remain part of the British Empire, but prepared for war. On July 5, the Congress adopted the Olive Branch Petition, written by Dickinson, a direct appeal to King George III, to end a controversy so peculiarly abhorrent to the affection of your still faithful colonists. Playing both angles, the next day it adopted the Declaration of the Causes and Necessity of Taking Up Arms. A Dickinson rewrite of an early version by Thomas Jefferson, the document took a much more aggressive stance, laying out the colonists' case for arming themselves, and was a precursor to the 1776 Declaration of Independence. Those were official documents. Dickinson's letter to Barclay was a back-channel plea, reflecting Dickinson's desperate sense the time was running out and his readiness to exhaust every channel to find a resolution. The two men had met in the 1750s, when Dickinson studied law in London. Barclay was a prominent Quaker who founded the brewery Barclay Perkins, co-founded Barclay's Bank, and supported emancipation. He was also a close friend of Benjamin Franklin, who had worked with Franklin earlier in 1775 to find a peaceful solution to the colonial crisis. The letter provides insights into the workings of the Second Continental Congress as it debated how to meet the moment. It's also a shot across the bow, a final plea to the British to accord the colonists their fundamental rights, a bracing account of the arms buildup in the colonies, and a warning that if the British did not accede to their demands, the colonists would fight and win. Enclosed with it were two drafts of a proposed parliamentary bill, a highly unusual surreptitious effort by a colonial leader, let alone one of Dickinson's stature, to provide a concrete roadmap by which Parliament could end the crisis. The language was purposely ambiguous, designed to satisfy two irreconcilable positions. "He's a talented lawyer and legal drafter," Mr. Genap said. "He's deliberately saying, how can I cleverly and delicately frame things so both sides can plausibly see what they want to see?" Alas, it was too late. The letter and the draft bill are believed to have reached Barclay sometime between mid-October and late December, months after King George III declared, on August 23, that the colonists were in open and avowed revolution. The king did not even read the Olive Branch petition when it arrived. There is no evidence that Barclay showed Dickinson's appeal to anyone, most likely because events had already overtaken it. Dickinson's second letter to Barclay was written over several weeks in September and October 1775. Thrillingly for Dickinson aficionados, it contains Dickinson's contemporaneous response to the notorious insult leveled against him by John Adams in a letter that summer. In the letter, which the British intercepted and publicized, Adams expressed frustration that Dickinson had thwarted his more radical ideas, ideas that might have led to independence, during the debates in the Second Continental Congress. Dickinson, he wrote, was merely a piddling genius whose fame has been trumpeted so loudly and who had given a silly cast to our whole doings. At the time, Dickinson was perhaps the most influential member of the Congress. He had been protesting British policy in the colonies since the imposition of the hated Stamp Act in 1765. His anonymous Letters from a Farmer in Pennsylvania in 1767 and 1768 helped galvanize the colonies against imperial overreach. He believed, Ms. Calvert said, that he was on good terms with Adams. In his second letter to Barclay, Dickinson said he was deeply wounded at being so severely and meanly attacked by Adams, especially because, he added, Adams kept his preference for revolution under wraps and publicly went along with Dickinson's less radical approach, seeking compromise while preparing what would in effect be a civil war with the British Empire. That position would fall out of favor in 1776, when Adams's view prevailed and the Congress declared independence. My compassion for the unhappy province of Massachusetts Bay was so sincere and tender that I truly regarded her delegates as my brothers, Dickinson wrote in the second letter. I have been mistaken, for under the most silken softness of public pretensions lurk the bitterest resentments. Barclay died in 1809. His estate passed down through the family's senior line, with many of his important papers kept at the family library at Berry Hill, Surrey. When the house was sold in 1991, Humphrey Barclay, a former TV producer specializing in sitcoms and now the heir to the Barclay Archive, took possession of the remaining material. I didn't inherit the house or estate, only the role of head of the family. The official title is Chief of the House of Barclay of Mathers and Urey, and what archives were left, Mr. Barclay said via email. He kept the materials at his apartment in London. He began revisiting them more frequently in recent years because, as I get older, I get more and more interested in our family's history, he said. In 2023, he asked Donovan Rees, head of the English Books and Manuscript Department at Bernard Quarch Limited, a 179-year-old antiquarian bookseller in London, to take a look at some of the material. It wasn't until late the following year that he directed Mr. Rees to the Dickinson papers. Mr. Barclay mentioned that he had come across one more item that he thought might be of interest, Mr. Rees said. When he pulled the letters out, I began to read, and their importance was immediately clear. After describing the documents, Mr. Rees said, he was shocked to find that the first letter appeared to be the sole reference to Dickinson's last-minute effort at reconciliation with England. In other words, there was no evidence that anyone other than David Barclay ever knew about it. I thought there would be some other corroborating evidence, another copy. Someone else will have taken record of this, Mr. Rees said. It appears not to be the case, I very quickly concluded. No matter how many sources I consulted, I couldn't find any corroborating material. Mr. Rees contacted Eric Nelson, a professor of government at Harvard University, who specializes in early modern European and American political thought. Mr. Nelson also happens to be a keen collector of rare books and manuscripts that he makes available to scholars. He purchased the documents after the Library of Congress failed to offer enough money, Mr. Rees said. To the extent Dickinson is known today, it's mostly because he abstained from the vote to declare independence on July 2, 1776, and did not sign the Declaration of Independence. Though he did not want revolution, he embraced it as a loyal American and fought in the Revolutionary War, first as colonel of the Philadelphia Battalion he already commanded, and then as a private, the only founding father to fight as anything other than an officer. He also wrote the first draft of the 1776 Articles of Confederation, signed the Constitution, he argued that it should contain language abolishing the slave trade on moral grounds, and in 1786, freed the enslaved people on his family plantation. As for Adams, his memoirs, written some 30 years after the fact, doubled down on his criticisms of Dickens' behavior during the Second Continental Congress and helped inform the unflattering portrayal of Dickinson in George Bancroft's influential 10-volume account of America's early years, written in the mid-19th century. Neither man ever forgot the dispute. When Adams lost his bid for his second term as president, Ms. Calvert said, he blamed the Quakers, Dickinson, and Dickinson's wife. And there's time for just a little bit of one more article. A worker in high demand in Chicago The Air Conditioning Technician by Mitch Smith. Moshe Pomerantz's job is to keep people cool. Doing so, it turns out, requires ample time in the heat. As Chicago endures sweat through your shirt conditions this week, Mr. Pomerantz is going about his routine, traveling from home to home, making sure air conditioners are running well. Days like these are taxing in Mr. Pomerantz's line of work, with emergency calls from homeowners who had no idea that their aging AC was careening toward its demise, along with all the usual maintenance appointments. And so Mr. Pomerantz found himself atop a condo building in Chicago's Ukrainian Village neighborhood on Tuesday evening, nearly 10 hours into a sweltering shift. While examining wires and cleaning out the inside of a carrier unit, the perks of Mr. Pomerantz's job were evident. As he often does, he had a special vantage point on the city, with sweeping views of downtown skyscrapers a few miles to the east, and of the sun glinting off a nearby cathedral's golden domes. But the paradox of Mr. Pomerantz's work was also on display. To make sure his customer's condo stayed in the 70s, he was perspiring through another hour in a heat wave that has gripped much of the central and eastern United States and sent Chicago's temperatures spiking into the mid-90s. And I do have to conclude there. My name is Jean, and you've been listening to the New York Times from the Talking Information Center. It's been my pleasure to read for you.
1: Hi, I'm Linda. I'll be reading a magazine article from the Smithsonian Magazine, December 2025 issue. Meals on Wheels, an Oklahoma businessman's signature invention, Unburdened Shoppers, by Heidi Brandes. Sylvan Goldman, a businessman and Oklahoma native, was working for a California grocery wholesaler after World War I when he became fascinated by the new supermarkets that put everything under one roof. Still, he noticed a problem. Shoppers were buying only what they could carry in bags and baskets. In 1920, he and his brother Alfred brought the supermarket concept back to Oklahoma, where they established their own chain of stores. But Goldman still fretted over the persistent problem of shoppers being limited by their arms. Goldman's first prototype for a shopping cart in 1936 was wonderfully crude. It consisted of two folding chairs placed seat to seat with wheels attached to the bottom and a basket on top. He introduced the first official shopping cart on June 4, 1937 at the Humpty Dumpty grocery store in Oklahoma City. Yet Goldman's heart sank when he saw that customers wanted nothing to do with the new contraptions. Women who had grown weary of baby strollers refused to push anything around a store again. Men considered the carts emasculating and said trundling them around was women's work, according to Allison Atchison, director of galleries and collections at the Science Museum, Oklahoma. The museum now houses the first cart Goldman put into public use, which spent its earliest days sitting unloved and unused at the front of his store. Goldman's solution was elegant and very simple. He hired attractive models to shop in the store while confidently pushing the carts, showing other shoppers firsthand how convenient and fashionable they could be. Shoppers saw the appeal and began emulating these comely men and women. Other grocers soon clamored for the carts, but many had to be patient. By 1940, store owners looking to buy new shopping carts reportedly faced a 7-year wait list. That same year, Goldman began producing the more familiar nesting cart, following a patent war over the design, which solved the messy problem of what to do with all those carts between customers. Food producers began offering larger container sizes in stores, knowing customers could now transport bulky items with ease. Goldman's humble invention helped create the foundation for today's retail landscape of vast stores filled with oversized products. As Atchison says, those wheels changed and innovated shopping forever, and they show no signs of slowing their roll. Today, 20 million to 25 million shopping carts are cruising through America's retail stores at any given moment, roughly one cart for every 13 Americans.
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0: 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The material being read is the copyright property of the publications being read. Access to this program is solely for persons who cannot read the original printed version due to a visual impairment or other disability. By continuing to listen, you confirm that you have such a condition.
1: Steps to prevent additional pollution of the river. The agreement, which also includes state officials, required Haverhill to upgrade its sewer system and treatment plants to address the persistent problem. Aging infrastructure that dumped polluted stormwater containing sewage directly into the Merrimack River watershed 190 times. We are pleased that through this settlement, steps will be taken to protect the Merrimack and Little Rivers, said Maura Healey, the governor at the time when she was the Attorney General of Massachusetts. Except the discharges continue to the point where all but three of the last 10 years, Haverhill has released even a greater volume of so-called combined sewer overflow than it did in 2016 when the consent decree was signed. And last Friday, a worst-case scenario came true. The system buckled under the deluge of evening storm, and a 42-inch sewer main near the city's South Mill Street pump station broke in two places. This is a result of not putting the funds in earlier onto this, said Heather Govan, a vice president of the Conservation Law Foundation Environmental Group. It is an issue that the EPA should have dealt with earlier on, with a stricter message that you would have to get this done a lot quicker. Millions of gallons of untreated sewage flowed into the river before the leak was stopped. Wednesday. A barrier held back the solid waste, but the polluted wastewater forced the closure of the beaches in Newport, Salisbury, Ipswich, and Essex to swimming and led to closures of shell fisheries, too. Testing from Monday and Tuesday show bacteria levels at some locations along the river as high as 40 times the safe level, according to Kurt Rogers, executive director of the Merrimack River Watershed Council. The result at this very time, a punishing heat wave and the 250th anniversary of the country are converging, and some of the region's best beaches were functionally closed. Two were cleared for swimming late Wednesday after the leak was closed. The breakdown was a blow to the tourism in the area, to the fisheries, and to those hoping to enjoy a long weekend and an escape of the heat. This is a major disruption, we know, said Governor Healey on Tuesday at a press conference. That's why we're going to do everything we can and have been doing everything we can to get this fixed and to get everything back online as quickly as possible. The U.S. EPA, for its part, said its priority is to support the state and local partners working on the situation and to offer technical support. As the repair progresses on the system, the EPA will continue to, together with Massachusetts Department of Environmental Protection, to monitor and evaluate compliance, including with the 2016 consent decree, making sure all necessary environmental and public health requirements are met, said agency spokesperson Ellen Frank Legui. Now that the leaks are fixed, inspectors can start investigating what went wrong. And the answer, according to some officials, it should be pretty obvious. This is what an aging infrastructure looks like, said State Representative Andy Vargas, who wrote on a Facebook post, the pipe that failed in the 1970s era concrete near the end of its life. This is a problem that runs through many Massachusetts communities, not just Haverhill. Indeed, across Massachusetts, many cities and towns are grappling with the infrastructure that wasn't designed for the size of the population or the kinds of rain events that are becoming increasingly common as the climate warms, leading to a greater amount of moisture in the atmosphere and bigger storms. Because many of these old systems, such as the one in Haverhill, route both storm water and sewage through the same pipes, they can be overwhelmed by a major rainfall, and the excessive wastewater is directed into the overflow pipes that empty into streams and rivers, such as the Merrimack. It's either that or the residents would have to

0: have that polluted water backing up into their basements. The solution is to separate the lines, one for sewage and another for stormwater, or to create large storage tanks that can hold the wastewater until the storms have ended and then the treatment and treat it afterwards. But both options are easier said than done because they have often cost tens of millions, if not hundreds of millions of dollars. Price tags that are often beyond the ability of a smaller community to shoulder on its own. In 2017, as part of the consent decree, Haverhill identified 28 deficiencies and a schedule for completing them, tabulating that the fixes could cost an estimated $56 million. In subsequent reports, the city detailed steady progress. For example, the most recent compliance report from April, Haverhill had reported 8 action items remaining, including continued work on the emergency response training and standardization and upgrades at some of the pump stations. Also in that report, the city noted that a contractor was working on the final designs for discharge pipe replacements at the South Mill pumping station, the site of the recent breaks. The federal government has used consent decrees such as the one in Haverhill to push local governments to act, but advocates say that they are only so effective. Without funding, it's hard to actually make that work happen. These consent decrees are huge and overwhelming for any municipality, said Rogers. Our perspective in general is, how do we support the towns in getting the funding to make these corrections? What often happens, said Govern, the Conservation Law Foundation, is that the cities and towns cry poor and say they do not have the funds for the upgrades, which can cost hundreds of millions of dollars, and the U.S. EPA offers some leniency. The U.S. EPA will move the goal line for these towns and cities, and that's why it sometimes takes 20 or 30 years for these separations to happen. That's being true in Haverhill, where the city occasionally has asked for small extensions over the years, and those have been granted only if there's a good reason, said Robert Ward, director of Haverhill's Department of Public Works, and only if it's clear that the delay isn't the fault of the city. But the concerns about the lack of funds is real too, said U.S. Representative Lori Trahan, who said she talked so much about this issue when entering Congress in 2019 that she was known as the sewage lady. These are extremely expensive projects that cannot be funded or completed overnight, and the federal government has consistently failed to offer funds for this kind of work. When Lori Trahan entered the Congress, the federal government had municipal grant programs aimed at this problem, but the grants was not funded. Now it is a grand total of $41 million for all the 800-plus communities across the United States with combined sewer systems. Over the course of history, the feds have kind of walked away from these federal investments, said Trahan, who represents Massachusetts' 3rd District, which includes Haverhill and other cities along the Merrimack River. That's hugely problematic because these are super expensive projects and they are time consuming and they require sustained investment. Federal funding options are too often just low interest loans to which the cities have to lean on ratepayers. And in the past year, Haverhill has received $220 million in low interest loans from the state, including $50 million this year for the wastewater treatment facility and upgrades at the South Mill Street pump station. We are trying to balance getting things done with costs, which are ultimately paid for by the ratepayers, said Ward. Particularly frustrating, he said, is the section of the system that broke, was scheduled to be upgraded, and was included in the Haverhill's capital improvement plan, which they expect to get out in a few years. Other big projects are completed or underway, such as upgrading the wastewater treatment plant with $60 million to $70 million price tag, and separating sewer lines in some parts of the city to the tune of $33 million. The work is way more extensive than people understand, who said Ward, who has been in the Public Works Department for 31 years. In a sense of having that many years under his belt is helpful at times like this when so much goes wrong. Days into responding to the leak, he said his attitude is, you know what? Stuff happens. We deal with it. So back on the front page is BECMA, which stands for Black Economic Council of Massachusetts, keeps up fight for black businesses. Focuses on growth through advocacy support funding by Katie Johnson of the Globe Star. In the spring of 2015, a group of black leaders gathered around a table at the former Darrell's Corner Bar and Kitchen in the South End of Boston to discuss the state of Boston's black business community. The Federal Reserve Bank of Boston had just released a groundbreaking study showing that black households in the area had a median net worth of just $8 million. And the people at the table were intent on addressing this dismal finding. That fall, they formed the Black Economic Council of Massachusetts, or as I will continue to read, BECMA, dedicated to building wealth in the black community. The nonprofit has been relentlessly focused on the goal since, and even as the current headwinds make the work harder than ever. BECMA filed a federal civil rights complaint in 2021, alleging that the city discriminated against black and Latino businesses. The complaint led to a more diverse slate of city contractors. The council also pushed the state legislators to create benchmarks and pilot programs that benefited employers of color and rallied black business owners to testify about the need for more affordable housing. In addition to the advocacy and policy work, the nonprofit has raised $13 million to support 700 black businesses, offering grants, loans, and professional services. Since BECMA's inception, there has been a surge of black entrepreneurs, and many more black leaders are running corporations and foundations. Local leaders say Boston businesses run by black residents have also popped up beyond the communities of Roxbury, Dorchester, and Mattapan, where they have historically been concentrated. We are in places and spaces where we have influence and a little bit of power, said Segun Aidoa, the first president of BECMA, who went on to become the city of Boston's chief of economic opportunity and inclusion, and he has since stepped down earlier this year. Current president Nicole Obie has experienced the difference firsthand. In the early 2000s, she ran a strategy consulting firm in Boston, flying around the country to serve major clients such as Visa and Volvo. But even in those 7 years, she got just one consulting job in Massachusetts at an organization run by another black woman. People outside of the place where I live can see the value of what I do, but I cannot work here, Obie said, who has two master's degrees from MIT and remembers thinking at that time. Nicole Obie leads an organization dedicated to make sure that the local business community recognizes the value of black entrepreneurs. Statewide, there are roughly 3,100 black-owned businesses with employees, and increasing that number is key to building wealth, said Nicole Obie. The median wealth of black employers is 10 times greater than that of all employed black adults, according to the Brookings Institute research. Before BECMA, the black community was only viewed as a philanthropic opportunity and not as an economic engine, said Terry Williams, president of the One United Bank and the BECMA co-founder. It took us 400 years to get where we are, and so 10 years is not a long time, but I do think that we are on the right path. The path that has become more difficult to navigate, however, as the country grapples with what Nicole Obie calls a national retreat from equity. since President Trump started ordering the elimination of DEI practices and cutting references to Black history. Corporate and societal support for equity has become a roller coaster for much of BECMA's tenure, starting with COVID pandemic upending the economy, especially in communities of color, and racial reckoning after the killing of George Floyd that led to a flood of support for Black serving organizations. When Nicole Obey took over in January 2022, support for the council's work was at its peak. But the following year, when the United States Supreme Court struck down affirmative action and the Heritage Foundation published Project 2025, support began to wane. Today, the economic uncertainty gripping much of the country and a DEI backlash is in full swing. Conditions for Black business owners and nonprofits are as grim as they were during COVID. Things are bad. BECMA's revenue dropped from $5 million to $4 million last year due to the decrease in corporate donations, philanthropic gifts, and public funding. The nonprofit laid off a handful of staffers and managed to offer the same level of support to businesses by using the efficiencies of AI and has since gotten back up to 15 employees. The nonprofit is also looking to use its new headquarters in Roxbury, its first permanent home, as an anchor for a microgrid to store solar power being generated around the neighborhood. This would allow the BECMA to, which has been zeroing in on clean energy, to generate revenue by selling power to utility grids while lowering energy costs for those connected to the microgrid. The support the council provides to businesses is crucial. Nationwide firms owned by people of color are twice as likely as white-owned businesses to be denied loans at small banks and finance companies, according to a 2022 Federal Reserve report. BECMA found that for nearly 60% of the organizations it serves, BECMA is its sole source of support. Businesses need to be at the table in order to fully benefit from the opportunities that it exists, said Fred Wiley, president of the Partnership in Boston, which cultivates the careers of professionals of color. But for centuries, that was not the case. What BECMA does so well is making sure that the interests of Black businesses across Massachusetts are being advanced and are part of the agenda. And this is good for everyone. BECMA has been invaluable partners spurring equitable economic growth and making Massachusetts more competitive, said Eric Paley, the state's economic development secretary. Nationwide, the number of Black employers in the United States grew by 62% between 2017 and 2023, according to the Brookings Institution. The number of overall employers increased by just 3% over the same period. Still, the share of Black employers remained disproportionately low relative to their population size, accounting for only 3% of all employers, despite making up more than 14% of the population. Jeanette Velasquez joined the BECMA after being laid off from a nonprofit during the pandemic and launching an accounting firm in Cambridge. In addition to helping her get a grant from National Grid, BECMA gave her a platform to promote her services and meet other local business owners, which opened the door to suggest a bigger grant. Excuse me. A little water here. Sorry for all that noise. Velasquez has also contracted with BECMA to provide financial services to child care providers, hair salons, and property management companies that reach out for help. It has opened up many doors. Despite all the progress, there is still a long road ahead, said Velasquez. Sorry about that. The share of contract awards going to businesses of color rose 11.6 in fiscal year 2023 after BECMA filed its complaint, but it has fallen every year since, down to 6.4% so far in 2026. BECMA members also tend to have less generational wealth than their white counterparts, said Nicole Obi. And the struggle to access capital and contracts has amplified this uncertain economic and political moment. At the same time, traditional funding sources for BECMA and similar organizations have contracted. To unlock the true political and potential of the Black business community, people need to understand that investing in it spurs economic development. Last year, businesses supported by BECMA generated $11.70 for every $1 invested and created 146 jobs. It's not charity, it's a true value, said Nicole Obi, president of BECMA. Moving on to the inside under the nation column. I'm still here. President Trump's made at least $2 billion in his second term. Cryptocurrency windfall alone stands at $1.4 billion. This article is by Ben Protes, Andrea Fuller, Eric Lipton, and David Yaffe Bellany of the New York Times. Washington. President Trump reaped a stunning windfall in his first year back in the White House, including about $1.4 billion from his family's cryptocurrency businesses, a new filing shows. All told, the president pulled at least $2.2 billion, a figure that includes other parts of his vast holdings, such as his real estate assets. That compares with a minimum of $622 million his enterprises tallied for all of 2024 before he returned to the presidency. I'm hoping to stop soon. One of his biggest hauls in 2025 came when an investment firm tied to the United Arab Emirates bought nearly half of the Trump family's main crypto company, World Liberty Financial, in a transaction that blurred the line between foreign policy and private enterprise. President Trump also collected hundreds of millions of dollars from sales of his Dollar Trump memo coin of the World Liberty sale of its own digital tokens. The results detailed in President Trump's mandatory financial disclosure report for 2025, released Tuesday, pulled back the curtain on the president's business operations. His crypto adventures, the news report showed, were now some of the most lucrative enterprises, a remarkable turnabout for a man who once slammed crypto as a haven for drug dealers and scammers. The president's finances, which have been something of a mystery, highlighted a conflict with his crypto business. President Trump is a major crypto industry operator and its top policymaker. It is hardly the only issue that arises from having a business person serve as president. The president's family business, the Trump Organization, has also capitalized on President Trump's popularity in certain parts of the world, licensing the Trump name to properties in countries that are crucial to United States foreign policy interests, including Saudi Arabia and Qatar. Those two deals alone generated more than $14 million for President Trump last year, the filing show. President Trump brushed aside questions over concerns about the conflict of interest while speaking to reporters on Wednesday morning after the disclosure was released. I purposely never speak to any of the people that run money, said President Trump. You know why I'm profiting? Because the stock market is going up, he added. However, the New York Times recently reported that he meets with his financial advisors once a year for an update on his accounts. And the stock market's movements do not explain the bulk of his financial haul in 2025, including the United Arab Emirates investment in World Liberty Financial or the licensing deals. Although the report released Tuesday offers revenue figures for President Trump's crypto and real estate ventures, it did not reveal whether all of the businesses turned a profit or loss, which is consistent with his previous filings. The report also offers little clarity on the president's net worth, much of which is tied to the estimated property values and fluctuating paper worth of his crypto assets and his stock portfolio. For his largest assets, including cryptocurrency and real estate, President Trump reported a minimum valuation of $50 million with no upper limit. The president's share in his own publicly traded social media company, Trump Media and Technology Group, are worth about $875 million, according to other public filings, representing one of the single greatest sources of the president's net worth. Those shares have been plummeted over the past year, eroding some of what that net worth is. But it was President Trump's crypto business that proved to be a top revenue stream. Once outspoken skeptic of crypto, President Trump embraced the industry on the campaign trail in 2024 and started a series of ventures that reaped enormous sums. With his three sons, he helped create World Liberty, a crypto firm that sells a digital currency called $WLFI. Last year, World Liberty marketed its coin to investors around the world with 75% of sales allocated to President Trump's business entity after the deduction of expenses guaranteeing the president would make money even if the values of the tokens declined. The president received about $500 million from those sales last year, according to the filings, compared with $57 million in 2024. World Liberty enriched the Trump family in other ways as well. In January 2025, days before President Trump's inauguration, an investment firm tied to the government of the United Arab Emirates brought a 49% stake in World Liberty, raising a slew of ethical concerns. Soon, the Emirates struck a deal with President Trump's administration over objections of some national security officials for the export of the valuable computer chips that power artificial intelligence. The other major sources of President Trump's crypto wealth was his meme coin, a novelty currency known as $Trump in capital letters that he started selling the days before his inauguration. He earned more than $600 million from the sales of that coin. Also under the nation, the Supreme Court continues moving the needle to the right. President Trump suffered some losses, but many big gains by Anne E. Marimo and Abby Van Sickle of the New York Times. Washington, inconsequential Supreme Court term that ended Tuesday, the Justice Department justices rejected some of President Trump's marquee policies that were personally important to the president. Chief Justice John Roberts and two other justices appointed by President Trump joined with three liberals to invalidate the president's sweeping tariffs. The court struck down President Trump's order to end the guarantee of birthright citizenship for U.S.-born babies of immigrants lacking permanent legal status and temporary visitors. And the justices prevented him from immediately firing a leader of the influential Federal Reserve. But even as the justices chose key moments to push back on President Trump, the court's conservative supermajority delivered generational long-sought wins, including expanding executive power as the court that President Trump remade in his first term continue a project of pushing the law to the right. The court endorsed Republican-backed efforts to lift limits on campaign financing, expanded presidential reach over immigration policy and federal bureaucracy, and dealt a major blow to the Voting Rights Act of 1965, a landmark civil rights law. The headline might be Court Checks Trump, but through the line is the concentration of power towards the presidency, toward the court itself, and away from Congress. Federal agencies and voters said Deepak Gupta, a plaintiff lawyer who regularly argues before the Supreme Court, lawyer Gupta said that the decision could fundamentally change the relationship between the citizens and their government. In the final days of contentious term that began in October, the conservative majority overruled a 90-year-old precedent, clearing the way for President Trump and future presidents to fire independent regulators over policy disagreements despite laws passed by Congress intended to insulate agencies from political pressure. That 6-3 ruling upended the structure of the federal government and weakens Congress's ability to restrain the president. It also raises questions about whether such agencies will continue to operate independently of whom occupies the White House to regulate major parts of American life. Labor disputes to broadcast television to workplace discrimination. And there was one exception. The court shielded the independence of the Federal Reserve by blocking President Trump from immediately firing one of its governors, Lisa Cook, over an unproven allegation of mortgage fraud. The majority also fulfilled another long-held goal of the Chief Justice, who joined the bench in 2025, when it agreed in April to significantly weaken the Voting Rights Act. The ruling cleared the way for the Republicans to push throughout the South to redraw the congressional maps, carving up voters and dismantling majority black districts in Alabama, Louisiana, and Tennessee. Conservatives are running the table, said Daniel Epps, a law professor who clerked for Justice Anthony Kennedy, a Republican nominee who was considered an unpredictable swing vote to his retirement in 2018. In public appearance, the justices often take pride in the percentages of cases in which they are unanimous. We are able to talk to one another and listen to one another and find common ground, surprisingly amount of time, said Justice Neil Gorsuch, one of President Trump's nominees. He told this to David French of the New York Times in a recent interview. You give us 70 hardest cases in the country every year where the lower court judges have disagreed and were able to reach a unanimous conclusion. I think that's a miracle, right? The justices did find that 45% of the time, up to 2% from last term, that they joined together, for instance, to say that a Texas man could not be prosecuted for violating a law banning drug users from gun possession merely because he frequently used marijuana, and they agreed that a New Jersey anti-abortion group could bring a challenge in federal court to government efforts to seek its donor list. There were also examples of ideologically diverse lineups during the term. But even so, conservative bloc routinely controlled the outcome in cases large and small, with the center of the bench shifting considerably to the right and delivering 13 ideological divided decisions in which 6 justices nominated by Republican presidents were in the majority and all 3 Democratic nominees were in the dissent. There was nearly a quarter of all rulings in which 9 justices participated, combined with 11% in the term that ended in June 2025. The 6-person conservative juggernaut, many predicted in 2020, was in full force this term. Epstein, a political scientist, said in reference to this year, Barrett replaced Justice Ruth Bader Ginsburg, a liberal, and solidified the supermajority. Move on to some Metro news. Once more, much left at the State House. But leaders hope new rules will lessen last-ditch rush, by Anajala Punya of the Globe Star. We've seen this film before. Massachusetts legislature is just promising a different ending. The state lawmakers entered their final stretch of the formal sessions this month with a lot left to do, including several bills Governor Maura Healey deemed policy priorities in an election year. That lengthy list ranges from bills on energy affordability and the university research funding to immigrant protections and school cell phone use. There are also questions whether the senators will embrace a House push to reshape the state's public records law and whether the House will back a Senate bill to ease primary care access. State House leaders insist their rule changes, including installing new deadlines designed to help with bills through the legislative process, would prevent the final days of sessions pile up the legislature has labored under. And many organizations with interests before the legislature said that they are cautiously optimistic their public policy priorities will, in fact, see movement in the coming days and weeks, and if also wish lawmakers would move faster on said issues. To Dan Zakin, the legislative coordinator at 350 Massachusetts, the climate advocacy group, we are very much still seeing the end of the session pileup. From a fundamental democracy perspective, voters should know that their legislators are fighting for and for what bills they've passed by the time they go to the primary elections in September, Zakin said. He added, I am optimistic that they are going to pass meaningful legislation on climate this session. It's just a matter of how difficult it will be to get them to do it. Formal sessions for the Massachusetts legislative calendars have been traditionally wrapped up on July 31st, often involving lawmakers scrambling during the chaotic final session that stretches until the early hours of August. In 2024, formal sessions ended with a host of outstanding bills, which later passed through the lame duck lawmaking in the subsequent months and, in some cases, bled into the final days of the calendar year. But last year, the House and Senate agreed to new rules that make July 31st a different deadline. Bills will need to be sent to so-called conference committees by then, meaning that the House and Senate would each pass a version of the legislature before a bicameral group of legislators work out the differences behind closed doors. The lawmakers then could pass a deal they cut later in the year, including up to and or after the election. Lawmakers also gave themselves the option for passing spending bills or voting on gubernatorial veto overrides. That, lawmakers argue, has extended their timeline to include an entire two-year session, which ends January 5th. We have already seen the positive impacts the legislature's new joint rules have had this session by giving both chambers the opportunity to take up an ambitious agenda, while creating more time for conference committees to negotiate legislation beyond July 31st, said Senator Cynthia Stone Crean, the Senate chamber's majority leader. She pointed to several bills that have passed both chambers, such as data privacy and early literacy instruction, through the primary privacy legislation and has yet to reach the governor's desk. House Speaker Ron Marino similarly said in a statement, bills this session have moved through committee process and onto the floor more quickly. The whole point behind the July 31st extension for conferences was to take the pressure off that last couple of weeks, said Ron Marino. We expect it to be a little smoother. Lawmakers this week reached a deal on one major piece of legislation before the session's final month, the annual state budget. Both chambers are rushing to move other bills forward that lawmakers want to continue working on. The House, for instance, passed legislation Wednesday that would immediately reshape the ballot question campaigns, pushing a record number of proposals before the voters this year would have to disclose who's funding them. Several other major bills remain in limbo. Last year, Governor Healey proposed the so-called DRIVE Act, D-R-I-V-E, capital letters, Act, a bill intended to backfill a major loss in federal funding to universities and colleges by paying for research and development projects for those institutions. Lawmakers in both chambers have backed a significantly reduced version of that proposal, proposing $200 million instead of Governor Healey's request. There's a broad support for wanting to do something, said Rob McCarron, president of the Association of Independent Colleges and Universities in Massachusetts. What that final thing looks like, I don't know. They hope there is something that will be getting done. McCarron pointed to another still outstanding bill, economic development package. Governor Healey filed in April as one of the potential vehicles for funding support for early career researchers and maintain our unique competitive advantage as a state. Similarly, Massachusetts Senate was scheduled to vote on the energy affordability bill this week after the House took up its own version in February. A version that the House committee considers months earlier sparked outrage from climate advocacy groups. Critics of the process say they have not seen enough tangible progress. Act on Massachusetts, an advocacy group that long pushed for the new transparency measures, said the legislature passed what it considers to be just 9 new major statewide policies since January 2025. Despite promises of increased efficiency from the state lawmakers, we are nearing the end of the formal sessions with little new legislation to show for the 1.5 years, said Scarsha Hill, a group executive director. Other bills already in conference committees but not yet sent to Governor Healey include measures to implement protection for immigrants in spaces like courthouses, restricted cell phone use in schools, and update the state's higher educational infrastructure. On some of those issues, advocates are applauding more measured approach. Massachusetts House, for instance, faced a blowback from data privacy groups after tacking proposed youth social media restrictions onto a bill seeking to implement a bell-to-bell cell phone ban in K-12 schools. It's unclear whether the Senate will adopt similar so-called social media regulations as the chamber negotiates. Others, namely immigration advocates, have for months encouraged state lawmakers to more forcefully fight the President Trump's administration's mass immigration detention and deportation agenda. Cade Crawford, director of ACLU of Massachusetts Technology for Liberty Programs, held up Protect Act and a digital privacy bill as the legislature is taking federal government seriously. State Senator Adam Gomez, a Springfield Democrat who backed Protect Act, said he anticipates seeing it passed before the end of July. Others may bleed much later into the year. It doesn't mean something still cannot be put into law. We've got 30 days, said Adam Gomez, state senator, and we're trying to do the most that we can so we can pass just a just economy and a just policy for all. Moving on to a little sports. We have all kinds of stories today. I feel like we should have a clip or something. Let's see. Brown shipped to the 76ers. That is Jaylen Brown by Gary Washburn. This article is, and it's on basketball quite clearly, a team about winning does not make this move. Obviously, the Celtics did not value or covet Jaylen Brown. His years of complaining about lack of respect, playing second fiddle to Jason Tatum, and his contributions to the franchise's success was being overlooked were valid because here we are. The president of basketball operation, Brad Stevens, pulled off the most controversial, stunning, and perhaps worst trade in the history of the franchise when he sent Jaylen Brown to the rival 76ers for the aging Paul George, two first-round picks, and 2 second-round picks. The trade is an indication that Brad Stevens and the brass wanted Jaylen Brown out of Boston, regardless of the return, and that 10-day menagerie where Brown was initially offered to Milwaukee for for Giannis Antetokounmpo, then all the other 28 teams for what was deemed to be a terrible, unwanted contract and draft capital has ended. But the criticism of Brad Stevens and the so-called pristine Celtics culture has begun. Because this deal can be considered terrible even to the most novice of basketball fans, Jaylen Brown was a five-time All-Star and a two-time All-NBA player who is entering his prime. George, once the league's top star, has been besieged by industry injuries and in recent years was part of another ridiculous trade 7 years ago when he was sent to the Thunder to the Clippers for a prospect named Shai Gilgeous-Alexander. And if you missed the ending of that story, Alexander has won two MVPs and a championship for Oklahoma City. As for Jaylen Brown, it concludes a successful 10-year run in Boston where he transformed into a superstar, teamed with Jason Tatum to win a championship and uplifted the Celtics into an annual contenders. His era concluded with the Celtics completely botching their relationship with him and soiling his reputation on the way out. We have no idea why the Celtics were so eager to trade Jaylen Brown, even if it meant taking one of the league's worst contracts in return. But they were more aggressive in moving him after the Bucks accepted Miami's offer for Antetokounmpo. The sad part? Brown never asked for a trade. He wanted to make things work in Boston. But of course, he had issues with, perhaps, how the team was coached in that painful playoff series lost to the 76ers. Jaylen Brown spoke his mind. He was popular in the community. He started the STEM program, S-T-E-M program, in Boston. He embraced his time here and yet was thrown out and put on the curb like a stained couch with cigarette burn. This is a terrible look for the Celtics, and not even the poised and congenial Brad Stevens can explain this with a straight face. You do not treat a 10-year veteran, perhaps a candidate for a jersey retirement, this way. That's 2031 unprotected first-round pick from the 76ers means nothing in 2026. That prospect is currently 14 years old and probably prepping for his AAU season. There is no reason not to keep Jaylen Brown for the first, at least for another season, if this is the return. George has two more years that on that bloated four-year $212 million contract with player options for 2027-28 or $56.5 million that he will certainly pick up. It was a poor deal the moment he signed it. It was the reason why the Clippers refused to even approach that number when he became a free agent. But he's now a Celtic. The fan base is supposed to buy that this team is chasing a title? That's mumbo jumbo, says Gary Washburn. The Bill Chisholm era has been filled with nothing but cost-cutting since he purchased the team less than a year ago. It's one of the things to pass on signing Jaylen Brown to a two-year $141 million deal that he was eligible for later this month, and it is another thing to send him to a conference rival to boost its championship chances while you're left with a 36-year-old who was suspended 25 games last season for violating the league's drug policy. This is a stain on the Celtics and Brad Stevens' legacy, and there better be a subsequent move to appease a confused and sullen fan base, at least who wanted to get value for Jaylen Brown. Brad Stevens and the brass couldn't even get a prospect back. How about the 76ers' first round pick? How about one of their two players? How somebody besides George that could somehow make this trade more digestible? Instead, the Celtics went from an embarrassing first-round loss to the 76ers. Celtics faithful is supposed to believe that this will make the team better in the long term. Trading a player who was not only productive on the floor, but impactful off the floor for a bad contract and picks in a nightmare, a bad dream for any loyal fan who truly believes this franchise is all about winning. Sorry about that. For some reason, the Celtics brass decided Jaylen Brown had to go. And instead of revising their thinking when his trade value began to wane, they doubled down and pulled off a ghastly deal that does nothing but create doubt as to whether the Celtics are in this for the right reasons. It certainly doesn't seem that way. Gary Washburn is a Globe columnist. Also in the sports section, we have U.S. Men's Knockout Power by John Powers on soccer. This was the night when the game came of age for the U.S. men's soccer team, a World Cup knockout match that they were expected to and did under extreme duress win, beating Bosnia-Herzeg 2-0 in Santa Clara, California was no upset, but the Americans managed it despite playing with 10 men for a final 26 minutes plus another 10 stoppage times after super striker Folarin Gun was red carded for what appears to be a minor infraction. It was the first time since 2002 and only the second time ever that the United States won an elimination match on the global stage. I'm also going to switch a little bit over to front page. To the Metro section. 5 tips to stay safe during the heat wave. Proper hydration, planning ahead, urged by experts, said Allison Q of the Globe staff. Heat kills more people in the United States each year than all other extreme weather events combined, and often people wait too long to act, said Dr. Joshua Sheehan, an emergency medicine physician at Tufts Medical Center. By the time you start to feel ill, experts say you are already behind. Here's what you can do to protect yourself. Plan for the day. Think ahead about your plans for the hottest days, which Boston is forecast to be Thursday and Friday, today and tomorrow. If possible, move events indoors and limit strenuous outdoor exercise. 2 o'clock is not the time to go for a 10-mile run. Also, it is hydrate properly. Drinking enough fluids is one way to help your body endure extreme heat. Sweating is the primary way we safely maintain our body temperature when it is super hot, said Dr. N. Stuart Harris, an emergency medicine physician at Mass General Brigham. Stay hydrated is the kind of defense, and it's defense line number one. So for every 1% of the body mass lost to sweating, your body temperatures increase almost by a half a degree. You can tell if you're dehydrating by paying attention to your weight, urine, and thirst. During a heat wave, if you wake up in the morning and your weight is significantly lower than what it is normally, there's a chance you're dehydrating. Prioritize staying cool. During the heat wave, access to air conditioning, which is both cools and dehumidifies, can be a life-saving, experts say. It is important to recognize symptoms of heat illness, knowing when to call for medical help. Heat risks associated from heat exposure can range from mild conditions to heat stroke. Early signs that heat and dehydration may be taking its toll on your body include fatigue, nausea, and dizziness. So if you're feeling unwell in the heat, find air conditioning or another way to cool down. Sometimes a shower works. Looking out for others during extreme heat events, make sure to check on people around you, especially anyone who might be more vulnerable to temperatures, such as the elderly, young children, pregnant people, and those with underlying health conditions. When you are out, watch for people who might be showing symptoms of heat illness and help them get care. If you know someone who does not have air conditioning, bring them water and help them figure out a plan to access a cooled space. Having your eyeballs on the vulnerable people once a day makes a difference. And I think that concludes the reading of Boston Globe for today. Thank you for listening. Sorry about all the coughing.
1: And we're back again here for you at Valley Eye Radio on this Wednesday, July the 23rd, as we get into the Springfield Republican with Maria and Pat in the reader's chairs for you.
2: 7 simple ways to be a bit happier each day. So this is an article by Richard Sema. With the stresses of daily life, it can often seem difficult to find moments to smell the proverbial roses. But you don't necessarily need a lot of time or effort to experience meaningful joy, a recent study reported. The study, which researchers dubbed the Big Joy Project, enrolled more than 17,000 people across 169 countries to receive one daily joy-boosting activity for a week via email. Each activity was based on scientific research and, importantly, was accessible and brief, requiring only 5 to 10 minutes. Despite the low time commitment, past online intervention studies lasted multiple weeks. The researchers were surprised by the effect the programs had in sparking joy across the world. Compared with how they felt before the program, participants said they saw meaningful improvements in emotional well-being, increases in positive emotions, and a better sense of control over their own happiness afterward. Participants also said they felt more willing to help others. Okay, the benefits extended to other aspects of health. They reported feeling less stressed and generally healthier and sleeping better. Okay, so here's what you can do. Tune into gratitude. Gratitude has been found to improve our mental health, even if we don't always remember or realize how much a simple gesture of thanks can mean to ourselves and others. You can start small. In the study, participants were asked to make a list of 8 things or people they feel grateful for. So you can do that. Do something kind. Doing good is good for you. Studies have found that giving to others also seems to take away our own pain, and spending money on others tends to buy more joy than spending it on ourselves. Celebrate another's joy. Unlike a food snack, a joy snack multiplies when we share it. When someone shares something positive with us, we can capitalize on it by expressing excitement and joy for them, a behavior that relationship researchers call capitalization. Tune into what matters. Having a sense of meaning is strongly associated with a happier and longer life. Reflecting on what core values you appreciate can help you make better sense of your life. Okay, reflect on the good you can do. Having a positive impact and feeling as if we matter are common sources of purpose found across cultures and predict how having a meaningful or happy life, research shows. Shift your perspective. Negative experiences don't always lead to negative consequences, research shows. Our beliefs and expectations about difficulties can affect not only how we respond to them, but how well we feel afterward. Rethinking these difficulties and finding the silver linings can help you feel better in both the moment and the longer term. Find a gateway to more joy. The fact that even small joy snacks can be mentally nourishing should not dissuade people from trying longer, heartier practices. The practices in the Big Joy Project can serve as a gateway to doing more things. It becomes part of your daily routine. It becomes part of your daily life, and it becomes a part of your character. And finally, finding the best joy snack for you. There are many sources of joy, but you will probably find some joy snacks more appetizing than others. Okay, here's a quote. Everyone is different and their preferences and has their preferences, but there are also some universals. The key is to find the right fit. This man also writes a newsletter on happiness. That is, how enjoyable, meaningful, or natural it is to do something. You may already have some idea of which practice calls to you the most, but it could be worth trying out a different joy snack each day to see what sticks. Again, quoting, sometimes a snack is amazing and you really like it, and you go back to it, and sometimes you're like, I'm not going to try that thing, but I just try it again. I think we've all been there. But I think the attempt is super important, and I think intentional integration of it into your life is super important. And given the stresses we encounter in our lives, we can all spare a few minutes each day for a joy snack or two. This, again, a quote, this is a good time to turn our focus to these practices, such as acts of kindness, as an essential shield and buffer to the cruelty and suffering filling up the news. These pro-social micro acts are happening around us and to us every day, and we just need to notice and amplify them out to people we encounter in a typical day.
3: Very nice.
2: Good. Some good advice.
3: Yeah. Yes, definitely.
2: I'm going to go home and find my joy snacks, Martin. Does that mean candy?
3: All right.
4: Well, good morning, everyone, and welcome back to Valley Eye Radio. It's Thursday, July 2nd, 2026. And just as a quick reminder before we get into today's news, we will be closed tomorrow in observance of the holiday, but we'll be resuming our regular programming Saturday and Sunday. As always, today we're here to bring you the news and more from around the Pioneer Valley. And to start off the morning, we're going to go in with the Springfield Republican. Our readers today are Sue and Jody, and I'll turn it over to them now and let's hear what they've got for us in the news.
5: Good morning.
6: Hi, everybody.
5: What are we celebrating today, Sue?
6: Yes, I have important news for you. Today is two special days. The first is Made in USA Day. I'm not sure what one does to celebrate that. Maybe go out shopping. And the second one, believe it or not, is